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1: Okay.
2: How does caste appear today in India? Like, what would be the daily manifestations of caste if you were ascribed to the Dalit caste?
3: India essentially equates the synonymous with caste. You know, everything in the political structure is around caste. The Prime Minister Modi, for example, announced himself as someone who belongs to a particular caste that doesn't belong to the dominant community. So every affairs, right, from education, your religious institution, the jobs you get, is surrounded through the penetrating ideas and as well as the thoughts of caste at work today. And so as a Dalit, for example, access to basic education, access to jobs, as well as access to respectable political position is challenged because the gaze of the dominant community looks at untouchables as still this filthy, undeserving people who are amidst us.
2: So, Siraj, you consider yourself Dalit, correct?
3: That's right.
2: What does that mean to you when you're in India and when you're not in India?
3: It's kind of, you know, Marco, you know, when I go to India, I mean, that viscerality of that experience, you know, really comes to the face, you know, even though I want to push back and challenge the, but it's no guarantee that the other person is looking at me the same way. He may not look at me as someone who is a Ivy League professor, an author, an actor, whatnot. He or she is still casting down the gaze of patronage. It's painful because they are not necessarily looking at the humanity here, but they are more looking at the insecurity that I bring to the position that they hold, which is to say that the untouchables are undeserving. These are people who are from the quota communities. They came here because of there was a reservation. They got less marks. This whole idea of meritocracy, you know, looks down. When I'm not in India, for example, you know, it's a different ball game because then I have more freedom to sort of articulate my views, and there's not Marco who's saying, oh, but that you belong to this caste. That's not the kind of conversation I'm having.
2: So just a second ago, you mentioned B.R. Ambedkar. We heard the clip earlier from Ava DuVernay's Origin, and you're in the movie explaining the statue of Dr. B.R. Ambedkar. The statue's behind a cage because it's constantly vandalized. Who was B.R. Ambedkar and why that cage?
3: B.R. Ambedkar was someone who drafted India's constitution. It happens to be the world's largest, longest written constitution, and it draws inspiration from the liberalism that exists across the world, and America was one of them. He was the first untouchable who was born in 1891 to go to school, to matriculate from the Bombay province, and then he comes to Columbia. He's a proud alumni of Columbia, gets his doctorate there, and then goes to London School of Economics, gets second doctorate. So it's almost like an anomaly who comes out of this this trenches of caste system and buried with the heavy weight of untouchability, breaks through it and really becomes this standing icon.
2: In your book, Caste, A Global Story, you make this connection from Ambedkar to really, if not the rest of the world, to the United States. You write that 20th century scholars of caste like Ambedkar became fascinated with black literature and the black liberation movement in the United States. What were the parallels?
3: It's, you know, the black movement, for example, by the 19th century itself, was global in nature. As in, the abolitionists here in this part of the world where I'm right now, in the New England area, was really advocating through this channels of commonwealth. And so as a result, the liberation of black people was very well reported and documented. And Ambedkar, being a product of what was happening during Harlem Renaissance, we see that, you know, there is so much parallels he sees. And he makes a remarkable argument to say that untouchables here were the surplus labor, whereas here in black condition of post-slave society, they were this kind of mass exodus of people from south to north, and that's what they created this kind of new civilization. His mentor, John Dewey, for example, was somebody who wrote about this Chicago and other regions with creating of a new post-migrant society. So the black struggle in this sense was really acting as a solidarity for Ambedkar, and he was a celebrity within the black academic culture. He was invited to Fisk University. He was reported in black newspapers, which I also write about as to how they capture this imagination. But somehow that work is eclipsed by this dominance of looking through this religious nationalism that kind of takes place through Christianity here in America, through the Quaker movement and the Hindu movement.

0: led by Gandhi. So this kind of Gandhi-led affection really promotes this kind of non-violent move, undermining Ambedkar, who was essentially leading a more prosperous and subaltern groundswell of the people who were not having voices.
1: I'm speaking with Suraj Yengde, author of Caste, A Global Story. So I've got a quote from your book I'd like to read, Suraj. We cannot speak of caste as a common ancestral practice that originates in one country and replicates similarly elsewhere. To do so is to ignore the ability of caste to reproduce itself as a system that accommodates itself to local customs and introduces its hierarchical logic as a justifiable practice of old. So how does caste reproduce itself outside of India?
0: I mean, you look at the Indian labor, for example, in America, right? Who are these people? What's their composition? Because when you go to India in any college or any education institution, caste follows you. And if you are somebody who doesn't have to carry the caste certificate, that means you are from the dominant caste community. Nevertheless, the demography is very diverse. So people who graduate from all engineering colleges or even medical colleges or any institutions, when they essentially come to America as a H-1B labor or a labor within various visa categories, come here and live within that echo chamber. Because American system recognizes this racial disparity but doesn't adequately pay attention to this intra-community caste-like systems. And that's why it's not just India or South Asia. It also occurs and happens in Caribbean. That's where one part of my book takes us.
1: Mm. So the quote I read is from your chapter about the Dalit diaspora in Trinidad in the Caribbean, as you said. Many Dalits who came to Trinidad saw an opportunity to distance themselves from the caste system that placed them at the bottom of the rung in India. At the same time, many of them assert a Hindu identity as a way of staying connected to their heritage. Especially in a place with strong Christian influence like Trinidad. Hinduism has a strong connection with caste. So what role does caste play for Indo-Trinidadian life?
0: More than 38% of Indo-Trinidadians are from the Dalit background. They were the descendants of untouchables. And it makes sense, right? Why would you leave a place, the alluvial soil and the riches of your own country and go far away to a distant island which you don't even know? It is because of this tremors of caste system that untouchables voluntarily choose to kind of cross across this multiple oceans to reach into Trinidad, to reach Trinidad and forming a big corpus of Indo-Trinidadian population. But the Hinduism that they practiced is not this necessarily Brahminic caste Hinduism. For them, Hinduism was very much a memory, a distant realization of their ancestry. So they would recite various Ram-related kathas, the Ramayanas and so forth, which was not Brahminic in nature because it was subaltern Hinduism, if you know what I mean. And then there were lots of Hindu dominant caste activities that proletarized them into becoming more Hindu by presenting Christianity as a counter. And thus, kind of within these two kind of challenges and schisms, many untouchables assimilated into this kind of Hindu order. And many of them eventually changed their names to higher caste names. So today, if somebody in Trinidad or Guyana or Suriname would identify as an Indian of a higher caste, most likely they may not be that.
1: Oh, interesting. Just looking further afield, I was listening to a scholar recently arguing that the value to external forces of a Palestinian child in Gaza is the same as that of a black child in the U.S. South. Would you argue that caste shows up in both of those situations?
0: Absolutely. In fact, in the movie Origin, even I kind of make that comparison. Not, you know, it's the same system that we see in operation. The genius of caste system is it exists, yet there is no adequate language to capaciously challenge this, to really assimilate the experience of everyday people. That's why these comparisons that we see are often thrown around categories like race and race-like, which is not adequate to understand the rest of the world. That's why if you look at the experience of a black child here in America or a Palestinian child in Gaza and elsewhere, we see same phenomena of repeated oppression that is based on this inherited hierarchy where one group establishes its unchallenged supremacy while creating a punishing system and experience for majority.
1: Finally, just to return to the movie Origin, I saw a clip of you recently with Ava DuVernay on the red carpet at Cannes when the film premiered a few years ago. There's now discussion of caste on social media, and I wonder what has bringing this difficult and complex topic of caste into the arena of popular cinema and culture done to move the needle?
0: I think that movie is really a great statement on what an art and creativity can do. And I think many people are now coming to terms. It tells us that the American conscience is ready to understand, and there are solidarities, especially among Dalits, the Black, the Native Americans. And if they are not as prominent, we ought to make them now. And let the 21st century, like Du Bois said, 20th century was going to be a century where the world will wrestle with color problem. My hope is the 21st century will wrestle with the caste problem that exists around the world.
1: So Raj Yengde is an assistant professor of history at the University of Pennsylvania and the author of Caste, A Global Story. Fascinating conversation, Suraj. Thank you for speaking with us.
0: An honor. Thank you, Mark.

0: Coming up, the LA band that's still nostalgic for psychedelic rock from Cambodia after a quarter century. You're listening to The World.
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0: This is The World. I'm Marco Werman. Psychedelic rock in Cambodia. It thrived there in the 1960s, but when the radical Khmer Rouge communist leaders took over in the 70s, they deemed rock and roll corrupt and too Western and prohibited it. The band Dengue Fever, based in L.A., has spent the past 25 years putting their own spin on classic Cambodian psychedelic rock. Their most recent album, Ting Mong, came out almost exactly 3 years ago. Today on Movement, our series about music and migration, we revisit a conversation Macleod Hadero had with Dengue Fever's lead singer when Ting Mong first came out. Chom Ni Mol reflects on her own personal journey from a refugee camp on the Cambodian border to concert stages all over the world.
8: How did you learn to sing?
9: My brother, I remember that when I was young, he was know how to play guitar, but I don't want to be a singer at the time. I'm not sure I'm going to tell you the truth. My dream was to want to be an actress.
8: Oh, wow.
9: And then my family laughing me. And my brother said, no, we don't have a blood for the actress, but we have a blood for singing.
8: Mm.
9: My brother told me, my bigger sister, she is a famous singer.
8: Oh, wow.
9: And at that time, she lived in Cambodia. We separate after Khmer Rouge.
8: Mm. The Khmer Rouge ruled and terrorized Cambodia in the late 1970s. During the civil war that followed, Ni Mol and most of her family escaped to a refugee camp just across the border in Thailand. But her oldest sister, a singer, stayed behind. And as a child, Ni Mol encountered her in a very unusual way.
9: She's famous singing on the radio, and then my mom heard her on the radio, and then she said, oh, that's my daughter. She's still alive. And I was so young, I thought my sister inside the radio.
8: Oh.
9: Yeah, I said, oh. And then I remember that my mom and my brothers, they told me about your sister have very good voice. She's the best singer. She's the sweetest voice in the whole world.
8: Hmm.
9: Her voice is superpower.
8: So how did you go back to Cambodia?
9: The world end.
8: Mm-hmm.
9: Civil war end. So UNHCR bring us from refugee to Cambodia.
8: Mm-hmm.
9: And I remember that my sister, she's alive in Cambodia. So come back. I'm here waiting for you guys.
8: And then you were reunited.
9: Yeah.
8: But then how did you go from not wanting to be a singer to becoming a famous singer?
9: My sister moved to Canada for a couple years, and my family is very down. So I need to make some money to support my family. My brother, he's very serious. You have to become a singer. You need to learn how to sing so we can make money to support our family. Cambodia at that time, 1997. They start the first Cambodian, like, it's similar of American Idols.
8: Nimol auditioned, and she got on the show.
9: And my biggest sister, who is famous already, and she tell me, if you are loose, her name is going to be down, right? She said that.
10: That's so much pressure.
9: It's true. But she told me, I know you can do it. I learned every single song, and I cannot sleep about a week. I pray. Wow. I'm singing, I'm depressed. The first day on TV, super nervous.
10: I bet. Because you were 17 or something, like you were still young. So
9: I remember that start 16 and a half, not 17 yet.
10: Wow.
9: 1997, yeah. Skinny and super innocent look. Just come up on stage, so nervous.
10: But you did it.
9: Yeah, I did it. The best female singer and first live on TV.
10: And so how did your sister react when you won?
9: She say, that's my sister.
10: She was proud.
9: Proud.
10: Yeah.
9: Yeah.
8: After winning that competition, Nimol got invited to perform in the U.S., She toured around, singing at Lunar New Year's celebrations. Then, she picked up a regular gig in Long Beach, and that's where she met the members of Dengue Fever. Ting Mong is their sixth album together. Is there a song on the record that feels that it's like the most special for you, either musically or with the lyrics?
9: Yes, I remember that we were in Cambodia when we have a concert.
10: Mm-hmm.
9: Went to the Stinky Market to buy some prahok and the dry fish.
10: The Stinky Market? Back,
9: I mean, called Stinky, yeah, Stinky Market. It's very stinky fish and all the bird stuff.
10: Uh-huh.
9: But that's how we eat. Mm. Have you been... You've been to CMW, you need to go to the market.
10: Oh, I'll go.
9: You can smell it from... Far away.
8: The band's guitar player, Zach Holtzman, started writing a song about a particularly stinky fish paste.
9: A brahok is a mud fish.
10: Mm-hmm.
9: It's very popular of my community.
10: Mm.
9: My people, everybody eat brahok. They cannot live without brahok. So he wrote the music and I'm writing the lyrics.
10: Mm-hmm.
9: It's a song about, I know it is brahok is stinky, but tastes very good. If you never eat it, you should try it. You should try it. If you don't try, you don't know. If you are falling in love with me, you should try the stinky mud fish.
10: There's wisdom in that, you know?
9: Yeah, stink.
10: But delicious.
9: But it's delicious.

0: That was Chom Nimol of the band Dengue Fever speaking with McLeet Hedero for our podcast series Movement. The series is produced by McLeet and Ian Koss.
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0: And I'm Marco Werman. We'll see you right back here tomorrow.

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6: I'm Sue O'Connell, in for Jim Browdy, ahead on BPR on GBH and NEPM. Senator Lindsey Graham died unexpectedly over the weekend as missing Senator Mitch McConnell posts a photo proving he's still alive. What do members of Congress owe us all about their health? Then it's Boston Globe business columnist Shirley Leung on Jaylen Brown's nonprofit legacy in Boston and former Education Secretary Paul Revel.
7: I'm Jamie Bologna, in for Marjorie Egan. In the second hour, it's Boston Medical Center's Dr. Catherine Gergen-Barnett on how to avoid that nasty parasite linked to fresh produce. And then we'll pop the cork on some Oregon Chardonnay with Bon Sommelier Bertil Jean Kronberg. And we'll end the show with you. Fewer of us than ever are reading, summer or otherwise. Do you love just setting down the tech and cracking open a great book? And what's lost when no one reads anymore? Call or text next on BPR.
1: Live from NPR News in Washington, I'm Libby Casey. The sister of the late Senator Lindsey Graham will finish his term in the U.S. Senate. Darlene Graham was appointed this afternoon by South Carolina's governor. She will fill the seat until January. Lindsey Graham died at the age of 71 Saturday, following a brief and sudden illness, according to a statement released by his office. In accepting the interim post, Darlene Graham called it a privilege to finish some of her brother's work.
8: I think this is what Lindsey would have wanted, and I plan to honor him in this way. Now to Lindsey, I miss you more than I can even put into words, but I'm gonna do this. I got it.
1: Lindsey Graham helped raise Darlene, who was 9 years his junior, after their parents died when she was a child. President Trump and South Carolina's other senator, Republican Tim Scott, had thrown their support behind Darlene Graham. The seat is up for election this year. Lindsey Graham had been campaigning for a fifth term. There will now be a special primary election in August to replace him on the ballot. Darlene Graham did not say if she intends to run for a full Senate term. The federal government is running a bigger deficit this year than it did last. NPR's Scott Horsley reports on the latest red ink tally from the Treasury Department.
9: Federal tax collections are up this year, but federal spending's growing even faster. 9 months into the fiscal year, the government's more than $1.3 trillion in the red. Just paying interest on the government's accumulated debt has cost more than $1 trillion in the last 9 months. That's more than the government spends on almost any other single program, with the exception of Social Security. Tariff revenue has declined since the Supreme Court struck down the president's most sweeping import taxes. The administration is working to impose new tariffs. In the meantime, the latest report from the Treasury Department shows the government has paid more than $80 billion in refunds for tariffs that were collected illegally. Scott Horsley, NPR News, Washington.
1: The Lincoln Memorial Reflecting Pool is being drained again. As NPR's Rachel Treisman reports, the Trump administration is using the same companies that repaired it months ago.
10: The reflecting pool was already drained once this spring when it was resurfaced a color that President Trump called American flag blue. But shortly after it was refilled in early June, algae blooms turned the water a murky green. Around the same time, pieces of that blue lining started to peel off, which the Trump administration blames on vandalism. It was waiting to repair the pool until after the 4th of July fireworks, but has not provided a timeline. Secretary of the Interior Doug Burgum told CNN last week it would use the same company as before because, quote, they did a fantastic job. Rachel Treisman, NPR News.
1: Stocks fell today after a new escalation in U.S.-Iran tensions and a rise in oil prices is fueling inflation concerns. This is NPR News in Washington. European countries and Japan have agreed to contribute about $1 billion to a new fund to help rebuild water and health systems in Gaza. NPR's Emily Fang reports.
11: Much of Gaza's buildings are destroyed, and the United Nations says about 70% of Gazans, or about 1.7 million people, are internally displaced, many living in makeshift tents. Rebuilding has been slowed down by ongoing Israeli strikes and because Israel restricts what can go into Gaza, including heavy machinery and construction materials. The UN has requested $2.8 billion to address critical needs only in Gaza. Meanwhile, delegations from Qatar, Turkey, Hamas, and the U.S.-led Board of Peace are in their second day of meetings in Egypt. They're trying to hash out some of the more contentious points of an Israel-Hamas peace plan, including mechanisms for Hamas to disarm. Emily Fang, NPR News, Tel Aviv.
1: Much of the U.S. has another round of sweltering heat in store this week. The National Weather Service predicts that more than 90 temperature records across the U.S. will be tied or broken through Wednesday. Most of those will be overnight heat records. Health experts say overnight temperatures that fail to cool down are even more dangerous than when daytime temperatures soar. The European Union moved closer today to restricting children from accessing social media. A special EU panel recommended barring access for kids under 13 unless they're supervised by a parent or teacher. It also recommended that teens should only be able to access social media platforms that have safety features. This is NPR News in Washington.
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7: 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Jim and Marjorie are out. I'm BPR executive producer Jamie Bologna. But don't worry, they'll be back at the BPL tomorrow with Trenny Casey, John King, Connor Schoen from the Boston nonprofit Break Time. But I'm here with NBC 10 political commentator, podcast host, media maven, local woman,
14: so
7: animal expert.
14: Animal
7: so many
14: expert.
7: Things. Sue O'Connell. Hello, Sue.
14: Hi, Jamie. Isn't this fun?
7: Yeah, this is fun. We've been having fun this morning.
14: So we'll
7: Let's
14: try
7: see
14: to
7: if we
14: bring
7: keep it up.
14: We'll try to bring our off-screen charisma onto the radio.
7: Let's do it.
14: It's very exciting. All right. So let's include everyone and let's talk about some serious things that are happening, but gives us a sort of doorway into a broader conversation. Of course, Lindsey Graham, South Carolina senator, he died over the weekend at 71 years old. His office reported initially he succumbed to a brief and sudden illness, updating today saying that the likely cause of his death was an aortic dissection. In other words, a heart issue. And Graham had just returned from a trip to Ukraine, was scheduled to appear on Meet the Press on Sunday. And the circumstances are leading to speculation and conspiracies about his death, which has led us to think some more about transparency for public officials, like Kentucky Senator Mitch McConnell, who's been away from his duties for weeks without an explanation until this weekend, sort of, when a proof of life photo in the hours after Graham's death was announced and posted. So we're opening the phone lines for you. Call or text 877-301-8970. How much are we, the public, the citizens, owed when it comes to a politician's health and personal life? Remember Tom Keene, a Republican congressman, spent 4 months away from his duties due to a severe depression. Pennsylvania Democrat John Fetterman also publicly spoke about his own battles with depression. And this is a nonpartisan, bipartisan issue. It's not just Republicans or just Democrats. It's all of our elected officials, regardless of their party. How much should we know? And when something goes wrong in a public official's personal life, what should they tell us and what should we demand to know? And what could fix this? 877-301-8970. Call or text, please.
15: Well, I think we should have a cognitive test. Man, person, camera, TV for every politician in America. And if they can pass that, then that's good enough for me.
14: So the problem with this, I think, is who does the test, which is always like, who's in charge when they do the test? But I don't think that I need to know the medical results of senators and congresspeople. And I also, from an employment standpoint...
15: Why not? They work for us.
14: They work for us, but if you work for me, I wouldn't get that information. I'd get you called in sick. You don't need to tell me why you're sick. If you're going to be out for an extended leave, you deal with HR, they give you an extended leave or they don't. And I may never know what's wrong with Jamie and why he's not here.
15: Well,
14: but,
15: none of us will ever know what's wrong with Jamie, but I know, wasn't elected to anything.
14: But I know where you are, but there are employees. And to that, you don't need to tell me why Senator McConnell is out, but I want to know when he's coming back. And I want to know what the plan is, because a staff can only do so much. They can only run so much. The senator has to be there. So I want Congress to change the rules. I want them to add a rule that if you're out for 90 days, you know, you need
15: to... So this is the O'Connell provision?
14: The O'Connell provision is, I mean, I would say 30 days, but I know how Congress is. If you are out with an unexplained absence for 90 days, you have to tell us what the plan is and you have to be transparent about what the issue is. Otherwise, I don't know what would happen. You'd just get in trouble.
15: Yeah, I was going to say, so what's the enforcement of this rule?
14: There's no stick, really. But I think we should know something. And to your age issue, I mean, I would love to have basic cognitive tests for all of our candidates for president. I'd love to see their tax returns. I'd love to see all those things, but I'm not sure that's
15: never going to happen. 877-301-8970. I think they owe us more. I mean, I like your idea. I think they owe us more than just alerting us, although that would be a good start. But I think they work for us, and they should tell us more about what they're doing, what's wrong with them, and then we can decide if we want to elect them or reelect them or not moving forward. I mean, I think, you know, the president over the weekend posted another Truth Social screed. I don't know if you saw that. The Daily Beast is calling it a baffling medical rant. He goes on about, he calls her Maggot Haberman, on and on about the book and how fake it is, which just leads me to believe that every word of it must be true. And then he says, I just finished a perfect physical at Walter Reed. I do it every 6 months, and I requested another cognitive test. And it's like, what is he talking about? Did he just do it in May? Is that what he means?
14: Yeah, he's been to the doctor more than most presidents have. I think it's somewhat different for a president. I do think we should have a full health report, and I do think we should be able to look at their blood work. Look, it's about the number of people, right? There are only 100 senators representing 50 states, right? If one of them is out, it's a big deal.
15: Well, especially with the margin that it is, right? 51?
14: Yep, the president is out, a big deal. And I think that we need to pass laws, federal laws, demanding more transparency into the president. And I think that the Congress needs to change rules to allow us to know where or when, why someone is out, if it's health related, and when they're coming back and what they're doing in the meantime.
15: And who's filling in for them?
14: Exactly.
15: 877-301-8970 is the phone number. Can we just play a clip here of Senator Lindsey Graham's final public appearance? It was a press conference that he gave in Ukraine. Again, he was just in Ukraine. He's a
14: supporter of Ukraine.
15: Supporter of Ukraine and mm-hmm. had planned to come back and make the case to the president on why supporting Zelensky there was important. But let's hear a little bit of Senator Lindsey Graham's final public appearance.
16: As of about 30 minutes ago, we've reached agreement with the White House on a version of the Russian sanctions bill that they will support. It means it's going to become law. So when I get back to Washington, I'm going to go with Senator Blumenthal to the Republican, the Democratic leader, to see if we can find time to move this Russian sanctions package that would give tools to President Trump to help end this war.
15: Well, that, of course, hasn't happened
14: mm-hmm.
15: and
14: mm-hmm.
15: probably won't happen now. 877-301-8970 is the phone number. Lucy texts. She says, can someone please explain to me why the FBI is investigating Lindsey Graham's death?
14: Well, the reason that, and this is one of those, it's not a full-blown conspiracy theory.
15: Yeah.
14: There's, you know, Kash Patel, our director of the FBI, did post.
15: This is the jet skiing VIP pool
14: yes.
15: room.
14: Yeah. Yes, did post that the FBI was going to be looking into it, and some people thought that was reckless. But some regular normal people are concerned that Russia has a habit of disappearing people through windows, poison perfume bottles, any number of Putin rivals or enemies go out to dinner and never come back. So it's not out of the realm of possibility that something nefarious may have contributed to Lindsey Graham's death. And of course, you know, we all know, unfortunately and sadly, people who seem perfectly healthy and then have a cardiac issue. You know, Tim Russert famously was at the gym and just had a heart evaluation and then had a heart attack and died from it. So it's not necessarily that he sounded robust just before passing away, but that Russia has a hand in so many nefarious and murderous. It's a great democracy over in Russia, one that we should be emulating. And Graham's stance on Ukraine and helping Ukraine and being a advocate for more Ukrainian support might put him in the crosshairs of something that would be nefarious.
15: Well, they're looking into it, so great.
14: And Kash Patel's in charge, so don't worry.
15: It should be perfectly fine. Nothing to see here, folks.
14: Let's
15: go to Melanie, who's calling in West Springfield. Melanie, you're first on BPR. Hello, Melanie.
17: Oh, hello.
15: Hi.
14: You're on the air.
17: Hi. Oh, hi there. I am so sorry. I had a Bluetooth issue. So I was very much surprised to hear about the death of Senator Graham and then to see the proof of life photograph with Mitch McConnell. And I think that all of us have a right to certain amounts of privacy when it comes to our own health challenges, but we also have responsibility for the roles that we show up for to do our jobs. And so when there's an incident where a senator or one of our representatives are unable to fulfill that responsibility, we absolutely have a right to know that we're not being representative. We're not being represented, and there to be a plan in place so we can have our representation as citizens.
15: Yeah, so, what did you make of that photo of McConnell?
17: You ever see Weekend at Bernie's?
14: Yeah, for folks who may not have seen it, it's Mitch McConnell and his wife in the hospital room, both in clothing, street clothing,
15: casual
14: street clothing, and Senator McConnell sitting on the bed. His wife is sitting next to him, I believe, maybe holding his hand. The staff conveniently put a newspaper on the table as a sort of proof of life, like when someone is kidnapped, to say, look, they're alive for this. And it has that uncanny valley feeling where for someone who is so sick, he looks really healthy.
15: Yeah.
14: And now they're trying to kind of prove that it actually was a real photo. You know, but Melanie, I'm also more concerned about it, that I feel like it took Lindsey Graham's death to make that reveal happen, whether we believe it or not. Like it was just going to turn the heat up as to where's Mitch McConnell, because Lindsey Graham looked fine yesterday and then he passed away. I mean, what are you doing about this, though? Are you, and it happens on the state level too. I mean, we're just focusing on the federal level, but are you calling your congresspeople? Are you demanding that they institute a rule, or is this just something we all complain about? And, you know, whether whether it's Fetterman, Feinstein, or Mitch McConnell, we just
15: or Tom Keene disappearing Keene, for 4 months.
14: We just go, oh well, there they go again.
17: Yeah, I think that that is the problem. I'm not doing anything about it, and I think that I'm not alone in my inaction. And I think that it's time that all of us kind of come forward and demand more and better. I think that us unifying on so many things. So I think that in truth that we all, like, regardless of your spectrum, we definitely have more in common than we are able to look at, see, and admit. But yeah, I think.
14: All right, Mel.
17: I need to do more.
14: Thanks for your call. Appreciate it. You're listening to BPR with Jamie and Sue. You can call or text us at 877-301-8970.
15: Bob in Providence texts, should I start posting I'm still alive pictures? I don't know. I haven't posted one in a while, but I'm here. I'm on YouTube.
14: I'm here. We're here. You can tell us wherever we are. You know, the other, you know, the part of this too, which we've been folding folks in, that we know where Senator Feinstein was. We saw her.
15: Yeah.
14: But it was also very disturbing about her health and if she was actually functioning in a capacity to just not even be a senator, just to basically get through the day. Obviously, McConnell's been having health issues for years. He's a polio survivor, which has been adding to some of the challenges. He fell and had a concussion in 2023. You remember he froze in front of the camera.
15: What felt like an eternity there.
14: You know, so the issue also becomes, what about reelecting people who are clearly having health struggles? But we keep reelecting them, which is the part that I keep pointing out. We do have an opportunity to not reelect people who we think maybe not in the best of health, but we go ahead and do it anyway. And that would lead me into my rant about how much power incumbents and the political parties have.
15: I mean, our two options last time around until that disastrous debate were the two oldest people ever.
14: On the face of the earth.
15: On the face of the earth.
14: You know. And look, and not,
15: and put Donald Trump's health and all of that aside, if you can.
14: Yep.
15: We still reelected him based on everything we know about
14: him.
15: Convicted felon, all of the things that Jim and Marjorie love to
14: But not all 80-year-olds are the same. You got Senator Markey.
15: Yeah.
14: You know, he's still kicking it. He's running for office. He'll be, I think, 86 at the end of his term if he gets reelected. So there you go. All right, let's go to Whitney in Cohasset. Hey, Whitney, welcome to Boston Public Radio. What's on your mind?
18: Hello.
14: Hi.
18: I think we're all entitled to have an illness and to be out. But at the same time, when you're a politician and you're committed to be doing things, something for the public who have elected you, I think if you're unable to provide updates on the issues that matter to you, that you're responsible for, then it is the responsibility of whatever group they are in to provide the public with some updates, not necessarily about their health.
14: But they never do. So what? I shouldn't say they never do. They rarely do. So what?
15: They only do it once someone catches them. Like Tom Keene, a reporter went up to his house and knocked on the door and found him there, just sitting there.
18: Oh, I'm well aware of that. I can continue to say what I think needs to be done.
15: Please.
18: Will it get done, or will I do something about it? Maybe.
15: At least you're honest, Whitney.
14: Thanks, Whitney. Appreciate your call. I mean, you know, and I said this about Biden and Trump when they were running against each other. For me, when it gets to the level of the presidency, a good presidency should be able to run without the president doing every little thing, right? The same with a governorship, right? Bill Weld famously barely worked as governor of this Commonwealth. And he made the joke that when Jane Swift was out with her kids and she wanted to attend the governor's council meeting by phone. This is before Zoom.
15: Before Zoom.
14: And basically, you know, Bill Weld said, look, I worked really a hard 3 days a week. I don't see why she can't call into a meeting. If you have a great staff, they are implementing what your ideas are, right? So I would argue between Trump and Biden, look, they're both not great for age. This is a terrible idea, reelecting people and reelecting people, either one of them this age. But you're voting for their staff and what the administration is going to be able to do, right?
15: So in this case, we're talking RFK Jr., Cash Patel.
14: But yeah, and you also have a vice president. So if something happens to the president, you have a vice president who can step in. When you get to the Senate and the Congress, we need to have, I think, more direct accountability if they're going to be out for 90 days.
15: 877-301-8970 is the phone number. We have an anonymous texter here who says, I disagree with Sue. 90 days without accountability is too long. The constituents deserve transparency after a week of non-direct communication.
14: I'd agree, but we don't...
15: A week? I don't know. On the flip side, a week seems short. You know, you take a two-week vacation or whatever.
14: No, just a call and
15: if you're
14: sick.
15: In the Massachusetts legislature, you take a five-month vacation.
14: Yeah, we don't know where any of them are right now, do we?
15: No, that's a good point.
14: That's a good point. But I mean, when it's, I think there should be some mechanism that it's both protects your privacy and allows you to tell us. Let's go to Lorianne in Lunenburg. Lorianne, welcome to Boston Public Radio.
19: Hi. So I have not given in yet to the idea that Mitch McConnell has died. Definitely the picture of him with his wife has been doctored. Of course, they doctored it to make him look good, and they put him in street clothes because who wants to be, you know, in the public eye in a hospital, Johnny? But I'm waiting until one of the big news sources publishes something about it because I associate conspiracy theories with QAnon and with MAGA, and I cringe online when I see liberals making points and that about things like, for instance, you can't accuse Trump of anything now without MAGA people pointing their fingers at Graham Platner. So
15: right.
19: I hesitate. You know, I don't want to join in and say that he has died, but I definitely think that the people in his constituency are not being represented, and definitely whether he's dead or if he's, you know, really, really sick, they need to be transparent and appoint somebody in the interim.
15: Well, Lorianne, I think you're making the point too that when there's a vacuum, when there's a silence, when there's no information, and then this one sort of pathetic photo comes out, let's say it's completely real, undoctored, all of that, it's still just one data point, and it's not enough. And so, yeah, conspiracy theories, Reddit goes crazy. My Reddit was full of all kinds of things. Jimmy Kimmel posted a photo of his face on Mitch McConnell's body there saying, no, I'm doing just fine. So, yeah, I mean, there is this aspect of when there's a vacuum of information and a silence like that, it gets filled, unfortunately, in our society today by the most crazy elements.
14: And, you know, the challenge, too, for news media and journalists is we're still not, I think, thankfully, in a society where most of the mainstream news people are not thirsty, hungry vultures trying to do a gotcha on someone who's going through a legitimate public legitimate private health crisis. And that was the situation with Keene,
15: right,
14: where until it was finally 3 months with just no information, a reporter went and knocked on the door, and that sort of propelled, it seems, Keene to be public about it. But, you know, I mean, that's why I think we need to have a mechanism in place from Congress that requires them to disclose something so that it isn't put on, like I keep hearing on TikTok, where are the investigative reporters? Well,
15: they shut all the newsrooms.
14: Right. Yeah. So there.
15: But yeah, I, you know, thanks for the call, Lorianne. 877-301-8970. I mean, not to go after Tom Keene there, but I also feel like talk about a missed opportunity,
14: right,
15: to come out in front of something and actually be a leader on an issue
14: like Fetterman did. Being clear that, you know, having a mental health challenge is shouldn't be treated no different than having the flu.
15: Right.
14: You know,
15: right.
14: But,
15: or,
14: you know,
15: or get talking about it, getting the treatment that you need. That's something I would think you'd expect from a leader in Congress or any of our public officials.
14: Yeah, absolutely.
15: Can we squeeze in Lee in Westboro? Hello, Hi. Lee.
20: Hi, this is Lee in Westboro.
15: Hi.
20: Thank you for taking my call. Frequent caller. I love your show. I was a selectman for 3 terms in Westboro, and I got infected with a similar disease as Lyme disease, and it incapacitated me.
14: Yeah.
20: And I realized after... Yeah, well, after a month, I realized, even though I loved being a selectman, that it wasn't fair to the town or my other board members for me not to be able to function at full capacity. It's a very important job, even though small and local. You need somebody who's 100% there. So I made a difficult decision to quit, and I made it at a time it was easy for the town to replace me without having a special election. So I timed it to their advantage as well. And I'm glad I did it, even though I miss being a selectman. I think it's very important to be responsible in that way.
14: Well, you know what the difference between you, Lee, and all these other people is that you're actually putting the citizens first.
15: What a concept.
14: Like, yeah, and I appreciate it. I'm sorry. I know folks who are struggling with Lyme. I'm sorry to hear about that. I'm sorry you had to step aside. But you did what we hope our elected leaders do, which is not hang on to the power, you know, but make sure that the power is with the people, to quote Patti Smith.
15: Yeah. I keep going back that they work for us. And I get what you're saying, you're right. Sue. I mean, the good news is, your proposal. I don't even have a proposal.
14: I have a proposal. And everyone has to call their congresspeople and demand.
15: If you could find them.
14: Yeah, no, just go. I know they're on vacation. They're in the district right now. But call and say you want to have a rule change that at a certain amount of days of without any contact, you got to tell us.
15: Yeah, and they'll pass that as soon as they pass the Save America Act. We're out of time. Thanks, as always, for your calls and texts. Coming up after this quick break, Boston Globe business columnist Shirley Leung is here. I'm Jamie Bologna with Sue O'Connell. We're in for Jim and Marjorie, and you're listening to BPR on GBH and NEPM, streaming at youtube.com/GBH News.

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4: 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I'm NBC 10 political commentator Sue O'Connell in with BPR's Jamie Bologna. Jim and Marjorie, we don't know where they are, actually.
5: We're actually getting a lot of texts about people saying, oh, well, what about transparency
4: here
5: about Jim and Marjorie?
4: We don't know.
5: Why are they out?
4: We don't know.
5: It's called summer vacation.
4: And
5: they're usually out for, I don't know, one day at a time.
4: We do have paid time off, you know, because this is a job and not a hobby, which people are always like, why? It's a hobby. Why didn't I'm on? It's Sunday. Anyway, they'll be back. They'll be back tomorrow. We'll see. We'll take a look at them.
5: I'm going to ask Jim to send me a,
4: send a
5: proof of life photo.
4: They'll be back at the BPL tomorrow. So you can go look at them in person with Trenny Casey, John King, and Connor Schoen from the Boston nonprofit Break Time. You don't need tickets, nor do you need to RSVP. We're joined now on Zoom by the incomparable Shirley Leung, Boston Globe business columnist and co-author of the Power Play newsletter with John Chesto and host of the Say More podcast. Hello, Shirley. How are you feeling today? You showed
6: Hi,
4: up
6: Sue.
4: For work.
6: Hi, Jamie.
5: Hello.
6: Jamie.
5: Hi.
6: Jamie, I've never seen you behind the mic.
5: I've never seen me behind the mic. Isn't that fun?
6: I think this is your second time co-hosting.
5: It is.
6: Right?
5: It is. How am I doing?
6: Yeah. How's it going?
5: No, it's fine.
6: How's
5: I feel
6: it
5: good.
6: Going?
5: Feels good.
6: You feel
5: it feels good? Yeah.
6: You look good.
5: Thanks. You know what? That's like the number one thing
4: that's
5: that matters.
4: It's really. That's why we have.
5: Who
4: the
5: cares how you sound? As long
4: so
5: as you
4: can
5: look.
4: See how you look good.
5: So, Shirley, we want to start with a sort of depressing topic here, but this article in the Globe over the weekend about the cuts in funding coming from the Trump administration on Alzheimer's research, the National Institutes of Health. We're going to talk to Dr. Catherine Gerger-Barnett about this. We're also going to talk to Paul Revel about it in a little bit. But from your perspective, economically, what's the impact? What do we lose when we lose this type of research money? And how much are we even talking about?
6: Yeah, I mean, this is one of the biggest concerns since the beginning of the Trump administration, that the Trump would deeply cut research to our higher ed institutions like Harvard and MIT, and as well as the hospitals. And I mean, this is our secret sauce, right, that I've written about, how what happens is that for years, if not for decades, we are one of the leading, places in the world to get these federal grants. And these grants fuel innovative research and that lead to, you know, the creation of incredible biotech companies and cures and medicine and cancers and so and treatments. And this is at risk right now. And we've known for some time, but now we're starting to see some of the details from the federal government. We're the number one recipient of NIH dollars, I think, per capita. And the Trump administration is going to redo its formula. And we're certainly going to see millions of dollars leave the region. And that's why you're starting to see the Harvards and the MIT prepare and brace for pretty deep cuts.
5: But
4: I'm just going to say, Shirley, I'm 64. I've lived here my whole life, and I've seen areas come up and go down. You know, I look at Kendall Square, which was not what it was 25 years ago, and Central Square, and all of that, just one tech business, one research business after another. And I was trying to think about this segment, and, you know, is the risk to the stores and the rents and the landlords is almost like when in 128 during the 128 Wang Center closing and Polaroid closing, and nothing near this. I don't think the threat to what could happen here, it's historic, right? I'm not exaggerating.
6: It is. And I mean, one of the things that we at the Globe, the business section, we've been looking at is when we see the boom the last 10 years, the last 20 years, and a lot of it is driven by biotech and these federal research dollars. I mean, have we peaked? I mean, that's a real question. Is this as good as it gets for Kendall Square? And do we start to retreat from there? I mean, we'll still have a sizable footprint in biotech, but will we be as big as we've been? And that's why it's really important for the state of Massachusetts. You know, the Governor Healey is trying to do is they're trying to inject more money to kind of make up the loss, you know, in these grants.
5: Is there enough money? I mean,
6: no, it won't be enough money. I mean, but, you know, the state at best can put, you know, a couple $100 million in maybe, but not compared to, you know, billions that are coming, hundreds and hundreds of millions, if not coming from the feds. But, you know, we're going to see. It's going to be a very, you know, it's a very dicey period right now.
5: So one of the things that Jim and Marjorie often talk about on the show is the long-term impact, mm-hmm. obviously, of the Trump administration's actions on a variety of issues. And one of the questions they regularly ask is, how long will this take to come back? Or, you know, can you turn back the tide on democracy, on whatever? The impact of this, how long would it take to turn around the ship?
6: You know, I mean, I guess we're going to see how long Trump is in office, right? And then who comes after him. So it could be temporary, right? I mean, what if the Democrats take control of Congress and the White House? And so maybe in a few years, it'll blow over. I mean, there'll be a period where, you know, top scientists go to Canada or go to Europe instead of coming here, you know. But the hope is that it will eventually come back. But we live in uncertain times right now in this region.
4: Shirley, I want to pivot over to a huge story, a sports story, but also a community story and a business story. Of course, Jaylen Brown's exit from the Boston Celtics going to
5: Speaking of 76ers. Funding, leaving the town, right?
4: Yeah, and I think that, you know, even a casual basketball fan would know Jaylen Brown's commitment and his work and his effort. He was, I think he's unlike any sports figure we've had in terms of...
6: In a generation. Yes, in a long, long time.
4: So what does his move mean to the community organizations that he supported? And also, you know, my ongoing question about these issues is this is a business. The Celtics are, it's a business. He's an employee. We love him and we hold him up as a hero, but he got transferred and now we all have to pick up the pieces.
6: Right. I mean, it is a business. And I mean, one of the things I wrote about and I've been writing about since his time, I guess a decade as a Celtic, is that he really, you know, showed up in the community and events through his own foundation. He, for the last few summers, he's had a 4-day program at MIT Media Lab. He invites, you know, 100 high school students, exposes them to science technology. Hopefully they'll get into

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1: The accelerator here in Boston, but they don't really, we don't have a lot of players like Jaylen Brown. I mean, he really, if you think about it, he's really modeled himself off of Bill Russell, you know, the great Celtic, and he did a lot of that, was very vocal about social justice. It wasn't about just making an impact on the court, but off the court as well.
2: Is there anyone who could step up to the plate, so to speak, and do this?
1: I don't know yet. I mean, I will see. We'll see if someone will fill the void. I mean, it's hard. Right now, kind of the modern era. I mean, there's been a lot of trading going on, right?
3: Right. All we'll the teams. See. We'll see.
1: Patriots.
3: We might get
1: Bruins,
3: him back.
1: Yeah. Sox. You know?
2: Next year. Yeah,
1: everybody is new.
3: He was such a unique person, though. Such a unique player and community member. He's going to be hard to replace in all areas.
1: He is.
2: Well, Shirley, can we talk about timeout market? Because I feel like you did have a hand in sort of saving that for Boston. What did you do? Why are you so in love with timeout market?
3: The timeout market is in the old Sears building,
2: right.
3: Where I used to, Sears Outlet building, that I like to refer to it as. Did you know that? That's the Sears Roebuck Outlet building.
2: I worked at the Phoenix down there.
3: I forgot.
1: Oh, wow. And so this is in Fenway. Yeah,
3: Fenway area.
1: The Landmark Center that they call it.
3: And after the COVID time, it struggled, obviously, like everyone else. I was telling Jamie in prep for this, my daughter Ruby and I have not been there since the movie theater went away, because we would go eat there first and then sneak some food. I mean, eat there first and then go. It's hard to get a charcuterie board into the movie theater, but my daughter can do it. And I've always wondered, some of that food was really expensive, right?
1: Yes.
3: And if you go into a game, you know, it's already killing you with the parking and the food inside. So it kind of rebooted. You stepped in a little bit and rebooted.
1: Right.
2: It's a little bit of a schlep from Fenway, too.
3: It's not that far.
1: It's not that far.
3: If you're
2: stuff
3: walking
2: right there.
3: 5 miles from where you parked your car for 50 bucks, what's another 2 miles? So what's the state of the timeout? What the heck's going on there?
1: So timeout art market opened in 2019 in the Sears, former Landmark Center. You know, Sears was a warehouse, I guess, center long ago. And so timeout market was on the verge of shutting down in January. And it was probably the first real food hall that opened in 2019, but the timing couldn't have been worse.
3: And we should say Time Out also is a publication that folks,
1: right.
3: It kind of gets lost and they're a nightlife, fun restaurant publication.
1: Right. Time
3: Out
1: they
3: Britain.
1: Branched out.
2: But they've closed in other cities too, right? I mean,
1: right. So they they've kept the media opera, the nightlife guy, but they branched out to these food halls. And in 2019, they opened the one in Boston, but what happened in 6 months later, COVID happened. And so they had to shut her down because communal dining, nobody was not a good thing during the pandemic. And so, so it really, you know, had to close before it started. Right. And it was, and once that happened, it was really hard to get off the ground, and timeout food halls struggled across the U.S. And you're right, Jamie, starting probably this year, maybe even starting last year, they started to shutter many of the timeout markets. So what happened was that Steve Samuels, who developed a lot of kind of the modern Fenway, you know, with offices and restaurants and housing there around the park. I wrote a column asking him to step in to save Time Out, you know, the food hall, because it just seemed like a really good idea. It seems like it seems like this should succeed in that neighborhood. And so he stepped in. He's been at the helm for a few months now. And so I had a chance to catch up with him. And I was struck by how much kind of blocking and tackling basic things he had to do, you know, from, you know, asking one of the things they've done is lowered all the price. He and his team, they've decided we need to lower all the prices at Time Out. Cause like Yusu, I went in 2019, when I first opened, and then I never went back cause it was too expensive.
3: Yeah.
1: I was like, this is,
3: and when you have
1: time,
3: a kid like mine who wants a charcuterie board every time you go,
1: right.
3: It's not,
1: right.
3: It's not cheap.
1: I mean, it was like a $16 burger.
2: You'll tell me
1: back
2: later
1: in
2: how she got into the movie, right?
3: you can put anything in a hoodie.
2: Yeah, that's true. Oh, right.
1: So anyway, so now they've lowered the prices. You can find

0: like, you know, $10, $12, $15. It's more in line with other fast casual options. They even lowered the prices of alcoholic drinks, like by a dollar, a couple dollars. And so now it's more affordable. Now it's in line with everything else. Now for the vendors, you know, about, I think there's like 15 restaurants and bars there. It's more affordable to operate there. I think they've helped them set up a system where they can accept food delivery, like use DoorDash, Uber Eats. It was hard to do that before. And right now that's a big part of, you know, up the profit center revenue for restaurants. And so right now, you know, Steve Samuels, he's not a restaurant guy. And so he's new to all this. And so he's kind of taking it slow, but he's like, listen, you know, I want to made everyone refresh the menus, lowered the prices, also bringing a lot of events to programming to Time Out. So it gives you another reason to come back. You know, there's live music on the weekends, there's Mahjong Mondays, you know, there's a lot of things he wants people to come back and check it out again, give it a second
1: Have they
0: chance.
1: considered renaming it Shirley Leung's Time Out Market?
2: And Shirley, we should note it's hard for these businesses to work sometimes in these environments, because even though they don't have the overhead of a restaurant, it is a bit like a food truck in some ways for them. And
1: Like a satellite location.
2: Yeah, or a farmer's
0: Yes.
2: market.
0: Yeah.
2: It's not always easy just to pop in
0: No.
2: and pop out. So.
0: No, it's and also it's very competitive. And I think Time Out, talking to the vendors, the vendors knew that Time Out was in trouble. I mean, they felt like the management of Time Out was constantly squeezing, you know, squeezing them for more money, raising the brand. It was really hard to make ends meet. And they feel that even though it's early innings with Steve Samuels, they feel like his heart is in the right place. He is not about making money. He is about making Time Out a destination and, you know, kind of a destination in onto itself, and also a destination for the Fenway neighborhood. And so they just feel like at this point they've got a manager, an owner who's kind of aligned with them versus just, I just want to make money, you know?
1: So Shirley, we're almost out of time here, but I do want to squeeze in one last just quick question for you. You know, there's been a lot of discussion about the World Cup and the economy and America 250, tall ships. Does all of that just sort of renew thoughts in your head about what could have been Boston 2024? You have 30 seconds.
0: All the time.
1: Surely.
0: Jamie, you've been living in my head. Forthcoming,
1: I was standing in
0: forthcoming
1: endless
0: column on
1: lines
0: this,
1: at
0: of
1: tall
0: course.
1: ships thinking, thank God we didn't have the Olympics. Thank
2: We
1: you.
2: weren't ready for the Olympics. Now we are, I think. I think we're
1: yeah.
2: ready
0: Oh,
2: now.
0: See,
1: 2032.
0: look.
2: Now
0: look,
2: we
0: I've got
2: are.
0: a convert right
2: yeah.
0: there.
2: We were
0: now
1: too little,
0: we
1: too
0: are.
1: late, Shirley Leung.
2: Now we are.
1: Boston
0: from,
1: Globe.
0: Now we are. We
2: from
0: said, what,
2: Time
0: we got
2: Out Market to the Olympics.
1: Who knows? 20,
2: now
1: 2047.
2: We are.
1: Yeah,
0: We got
1: Shirley Leung.
0: 2036 Olympics? Wait, what year is it? Is it 10 years from now?
2: I have
0: Can we
2: no
0: do
2: idea.
1: Who knows?
0: 2036?
2: Who knows?
1: There's
2: Who knows?
1: No way to know.
2: Goodbye,
1: Shirley
2: Shirley.
1: Leung, thank you. Co-author of
2: Bye.
1: 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Coming up after this quick break, former Education Secretary Paul Revel is here. I'm Jamie Bologna with Sue O'Connell. We're in for Jim and Marjorie. And you're listening to BPR on GBH and NEPM, streaming at
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4: 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I'm NBC 10 Boston's political commentator, Sue O'Connell, and we've also got BPR's Jamie Bologna.
5: Hey, Sue. Very, still here.
4: Very exciting.
5: They haven't dragged me out yet.
4: Jim and Marjorie, we don't know where they are. They're like Congress or Senate, but they will be back at the BPL tomorrow with 20 Casey, John King, Connor Schoen from the Boston nonprofit Break Time. You don't need any tickets and you don't need to RSVP. We are joined right now in person in Studio 3 by Paul Revel, the former Secretary of Education for Massachusetts and a professor at Harvard University's Graduate School of Education, where he leads the Ed Redesign Lab. Good day to you.
6: Hello, Sue and Jamie.
5: Good to be with you. Thanks for joining us.
4: Yeah. That's a perfect blazer today.
6: Well, thank
4: you. Are perfectly summered today.
6: it's starting to get summery this morning.
4: Yeah.
5: So I did want to ask you about something I heard Henry Santoro mention in the newscast with the Crimson reporting that staff layoffs are starting at Harvard in the Faculty of Arts and Science potentially today. A quarter of the staff. Do you know anything about this?
6: I don't know much about the layoffs. I mean, we've been seeing some layoffs university-wide. I'm not in the College of Arts and Sciences. I'm in the School of Education. But, yeah, we've been seeing a pinchback on hiring and certain positions and offices being eliminated. So I'm not surprised. I mean,
5: is this
6: a squeeze.
5: Part of the Trump administration?
6: Oh, sure. I mean, it's part of the big beautiful bill, which the tax on endowment. It's part of the squeeze on research that's been put on recently, and the overhead that goes with that helps the university operate. And you know, it's part of just the general state of siege we've been in for the last 18 months to 2 years.
5: So tell us more about those research cuts. You know, we were talking about it with Shirley. We're going to talk again briefly with Dr. KGB.
4: Yeah, it's interesting to me about how would it impact just regular people and regular students. Like, I know I grew up believing that we were the best in medicine and research, and I know my daughter has the same feelings at, you know, 25 years of age. How would these cuts, if they're as severe as we're afraid they're going to be, how does it impact our students and the way that we think of ourselves in the world of education?
6: Well, when we're training future researchers, future scholars, future teachers, the process of engaging in the research work, in other words, uncovering basic knowledge and doing the analytics and working with the data and becoming familiar with the evidence and what works and what doesn't work, all of that is part of the educational experience. Students have an opportunity to work side by side with researchers as research assistants, as teaching fellows, and things of that nature. So if you cut back on those opportunities, you remove those opportunities, and you cut back, you know, in general, universities receive overhead payments to operate the labs and things of that nature, and that goes into just the general staffing and support and capacity of the university overall. You know, you're going to hit students in a variety of ways, to say nothing of what it does for the kind of discovery and innovation and, you know, development of knowledge, of new knowledge, for which our universities have been world-renowned, and now the administration is chipping away at them.
5: And we're talking with former Massachusetts Secretary of Education, Paul Revel. Can we talk about reading?
6: Sure.
5: Because Healey signed into law this new bill, hoping, I think, to bring us back to where we were on reading. But this is something that Marjorie cares deeply about. I care deeply about. I have a 6-year-old, you know, just starting in this, in learning how to read and starting in the school system.
6: It's critical.
5: System.
6: It's really important.
5: How did we get to what Marjorie would describe as the wrong teaching method, but this three cueing, or, you know, as the Globe describes it, controversial three cueing method, and what's wrong with it?
6: Well, it would be a mistake to assume that because some people do the cueing or various approaches that are in ill repute right now, that everybody's doing it. It's not an either-or proposition. I mean, you know, the truth is really in the gray area here. You know, something between what we think of as phonics and you know, the focus of this bill, which
5: just
6: is
5: sounding out
6: really
5: the words and letters,
6: re-emphasize the reading and the sounding the words and that context, and versus sort of a whole language, which is getting the spirit of the reading, getting a feeling for the books, you know, making connections, intuitive connections between words and what's happening in the story. And, you know, best practice is somewhere in between. It's not all one or the other. So it isn't as though everybody in Massachusetts is doing cueing and now we've seen the light and we're all going to now do phonics forever. If you talk with the top reading experts at a place like ours, Catherine Snow, for example, you know, you find that the truth is actually in the middle. This is helping to recenter us. We have a tradition in this state of a kind of laissez-faire in terms of curriculum. You know, let people, we'll have standards, but let everybody choose their own curriculum and how they're going to proceed. And fortunately, we're looking at the evidence, and the evidence suggests we're not doing nearly as well as we should, and we're not doing nearly as well as some other states, including some we'd historically, who historically had been at the bottom of academic
5: Louisiana,
6: achievement.
5: Louisiana, Mississippi.
6: You know,
5: yeah,
6: who are doing much better. So we've learned from that, and we've overcome the arrogance of our number one placements. And decided to reemphasize the phonics in reading and to provide.
5: So
6: a
5: is that what this bill? What does it do?
6: Well, it provides. It says you've got to have evidence-based curricula, so curricula that can be shown to have educated young people to a level of proficiency that we're not currently attaining in Massachusetts. So the state will pick out a handful of approved curricula. Districts can pick those if they can't afford to pick those. And there was a finance element that wasn't included in this bill that would have allowed districts to have some extra funding for new curricula. But the state will provide a default curriculum, a free curriculum. And it includes a whole bunch of other things, regular notification of parents, screening on dyslexia, annual screening of reading for students, a lot of professional development that would come from the Department of Education, you know, a real opportunity to emphasize the value, the importance of including phonics in reading discussion and instruction. Again, not an either-or proposition, but, you know, let's rebalance, let's recenter here.
4: Paul, the challenge here, of course, is that we want to be doing innovation, right? We want to be coming up with new ways to try things to see if it works better with our students. And I'm going to kind of default to the new math because when my kid was in middle school, they were just teaching how to round
7: and
4: average.
7: I'm nervous about it coming to my life.
4: Well, I'm dyslexic, right? So for me, recognizing a word is better than sounding it out. And for me, recognizing a shortcut to do a percentage rather than actually doing the formula, that's what works for me, right? Mm-hmm. But the problem with having it be with students is that, unfortunately, we're experimenting. And if doesn't work out so well, it's not good for them and we have to do a hurry-up offense. So what we're saying here, though, is that we should never experiment. You know, we should experiment with ways to teach kids, and we need evidence-based.
6: But yeah, I think it's the evidence that we need to focus on. In other words, one of the things that we do a lot in education is we're sort of based on a factory model. So we get a notion that what we should do, you know, what comes out in the averages is what we should do for everyone. But that isn't necessarily true. Someone with dyslexia may have a different situation. Mm-hmm. We've got to develop more capacity than we currently have to personalize education and to meet children where they are and give them what they need and to adapt to their particular learning circumstances. But that, too, should be based on evidence. So if we have students with dyslexia, there is evidence as to what works with those students and what doesn't mm-hmm. work. That may be a little bit different than what works for the typical mainstream student. And we've got, you know, we've got to develop the capacity to differentiate rather than to assume that just because people are born at the same time, they have the same learning needs and they learn in the same way. So the focus on evidence, I think, is what needs to be used generally and in particular as it comes to any individual student.
5: And we're going to talk about this later in the show in terms of this treatise in The Atlantic about why people don't read anymore. But we were, Sue and I were talking this morning too about TikTok, and it's just easier to watch video content, little clips of stuff to learn, and it's creeping into the classroom as well. I guess, what do you make of all of that? The end of reading and this concept that kids, students, young people, old people, they just want to watch short form video.
4: I push back on him saying, I think we're reading more than ever. Like people I'm with read captions all the time things, and they read the translations on things. And what's happening?
6: Well, I mean, I think the word count is up. I mean, but you're seeing it instead of from one source in a book you're reading during that same period of time it would have taken you to read War and Peace, for mm-hmm. example. You would have been through a million different sites and read this little short clip here, there, and the other, not necessarily put them together in any coherent way, not necessarily connecting the dots or being able to do the analytics that go along with it. So I think there's a general feeling among educators that, you know, that having the depth that goes along with reading in a focused way of a particular work, be it nonfiction or fiction, strengthens a whole bunch of skills that are really important, not just academically, but in the real world. And we're in a sort of an attention-based economy right now, in terms of how these media, social media, that a lot of young people and adults are attached to, and we're constantly being deliberately distracted and trying to pull our attention in this way, that way, the other way, and it's all very sexy and vibrant mm-hmm. and pulls you off, and I think this is becoming a problem. I mean, it's a problem even with teachers who use computers in the classroom, and students get distracted from those computers by various flashpoints that come up on their computer, and they go off in this direction or that direction, and they're finding it distracting. And we're now starting to see a backlash among a lot of parents to use of technology at all because they realize how distracted kids are by their screens.
5: Are schools pushing back on this and toning down the use of screens?
6: They are. I mean, you have some states, for example, eliminating cell phones altogether. You have other states setting limits on the amount of screen time that, even for, you know, purely what is quote unquote purely educational purposes, the amount of screen time that you can use in a classroom, you know, for fear of all the other distractions that are going on. There is a foot, you know, a kind of parental backlash against technology right now that I think we're going to be seeing more of in the future.
5: We're talking with former Massachusetts Secretary of Education Paul Revel.
4: Speaking of backlash in the wings, AI, of course, is growing more and more prevalent. Although I keep joking that we've been using spell check and Grammarly forever, and nobody was really freaked out about that. But at the same time, we've got news of an alpha school being pitched in Boston, a for-profit Trump administration-backed K-8 with $55,000 tuition and AI tutors and non-licensed guides mm-hmm. instead of actual teachers. Obviously, I'm guessing the immediate concern is there's no oversight. It's another could be another fly-by-night sizzle. But in general, you know, the use of AI as a teaching tool, what's your take on how that's being vetted and how it's being used?
6: Well, I mean, it's a moving target to begin with. I mean, the technology and the capacity of the technology is changing almost weekly. So to get ahead of it, I mean, education, frankly, has been a lagging industry in terms of its adoption of technology over time, and this is no exception. You know, a lot of the conversation in education right now surrounds plagiarism, which is mm-hmm. a legitimate concern, and intellectual property, you know, researchers and folks writing books and that material or those articles going out on the internet with no attribution or no credit or no compensation. So this business of how do we use the AI tool in the classroom to promote and advance instruction in ways that we couldn't have before. For example, the Alpha School presents an opportunity to personalize education. In other words, I just came from a conference that we're running at the Harvard Graduate School of Education on personalization and planning success for each child. Meet them where they are, give them what they need. So ideally, you can use technology for that purpose, to really focus in on a particular child, just as we were talking about in the dyslexia case that you presented, and to be highly personalized in the approach. On the other hand, you're missing the whole human dimension of education, and that poses real problems and real limitations if you just, are working an algorithm that's basically designed to improve people's test scores by giving them a very concentrated dose of education without the human touch that goes along with it.
5: Or the socialization, or the skills of just...
6: Right.
5: Working together with other people. I don't know. Yeah. I read this article and just felt really depressed about the future.
6: But we have a lot of adaptations to make. I mean, all of us, including at the university level. I mean, now, when you assign essays, everybody has access to ChatGPT or Claude or whatever they might be using and can construct essays outside of the classroom. And so is that a legitimate assignment anymore? Does that show me as a professor whether a student actually has grasped the material? Or does it show that ChatGPT has grasped the material? Uh-huh. And so what do I do to compensate for that? Well, I've got to figure out how to have mastery demonstrations that are part of class, how to use the AI to, for example, I've been using it to do simulations in class. I teach courses on policy and leadership. Okay, so if you get in a leadership situation that looks like this, we do a simulation and watch people perform under the duress of a simulation that has been set up by AI, which has incredible power in terms of being able to build a scenario and create a drama that you can use in a class.
5: And you mean think on your feet and actually right. act and mm-hmm. learn something. Mm-hmm. What a concept.
6: Yeah. Mm-hmm. And so, and there are things that are very valuable. I mean, my students learn all the time. So, if you're moving into a new community to become a superintendent of schools, how do you use AI to get a sense of what the history of this community is, who the people are, what the policy challenges have been, what the politics of the community are like, and how you get things done there. So there are a lot of affordances that it gives us, and we have a responsibility as educators to introduce young people to those tools and how to use them, and at the same time to update our pedagogy without losing sight of our intentions to make them well-rounded thinkers.
5: Well, thank you, Paul. We've been speaking with Paul Revel, former education secretary for Massachusetts and a professor at Harvard University's Graduate School of Education, where he leads the Ed Redesign Lab. Thank you.
6: Thank you.
5: We say goodbye to you listening on NEPM, but make sure to tune into the fabulous 413 starting at 3 this afternoon. The show continues here in Boston, coming up after this quick break. Dr. Catherine Gergen-Barnett is here from Boston Medical Center. I'm Jamie Bologna. She's Sue O'Connell, and this is BPR.

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5: Welcome back to hour number 2 of BPR on 89.7 GBH. I'm BPR executive producer Jamie Bologna, here with NBC10 political commentator, media maven, animal expert.
6: Very busy.
5: Busy woman, busy. Sue O'Connell. Hello, Sue.
6: Hello.
5: Jim and Marjorie will be back at the BPL tomorrow with Trenny Casey, John King, Connor Schoen from the Boston nonprofit Break Time. And as Marjorie likes to remind us, no tickets or RSVP are needed. Come and stay as little or as long as you'd like. And
6: It's
5: hi.
6: Just like life's a cabaret.
5: Just come down to the show. You see Jim and Marjorie. Maybe you get a cup of coffee at the Newsfeed Cafe.
6: Yeah,
5: it's great.
6: All right. Well, we're joined now by someone else who's also great. Studio 3 right now, Dr. Catherine Gergen-Barnett, Vice Chair of Primary Care Innovation and Transformation at Boston Medical Center, Associate Professor at Boston University Medical School, and Communications Fellow at Primary Care Collaborative. 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
7: Hello.
6: How are you?
7: So good seeing both of you.
6: Picking it up and throwing
7: it
6: down.
7: Thank you.
6: How's it going?
5: Thanks for coming
7: Very
5: in.
7: Very well. Happy Excellent. Summer.
5: We made it. We asked Shirley about this. We asked Paul Revel about this.
7: Yeah.
5: But this story in the Globe about National Institutes of Health cuts and this proposed regulation from the Trump administration. It's actually open for public comment until today, but
7: yes.
5: The rules could be finalized as early as this fall, cutting millions of dollars in research funding for things like Alzheimer's.
7: Yeah.
5: In your world.
7: Yes.
5: What would the impact of all this be?
7: In our world, the impact would be tremendously difficult. And thinking, you know, across the board, at not just at research writ large, but also safety net institutions such as my hospital. As you referenced, you know, this is actually a 400-page document that was put out by the federal government, and the public was just given 45 days to comment. Today, as you indicated, is the last day to comment. There are many, including ourselves, who have put out for public comment. But I think it's really important for your listeners to know not only is it about the cut in funding, but it's the way in which it could happen. So it's really saying that the cuts could happen at any time. So if you are in the middle of a large grant and you get cut, all of the work, all of the money, all the effort, all the people who you've enrolled is all for naught, right? Because you can't bring those results out to fruition. The other thing is really the way it's going to impact scientists directly. So I'm a researcher, and this is part of, you know, my world and many people's world. So, you know, there are, for instance, journals where people like to publish, where people have to pay to publish their journals to make it open access. In other words, everybody could read that information. That is also on the chopping block. In addition, and importantly, I think to your point around Alzheimer's, a lot of the research we do is international research. It's really important to be, you know, we know disease does not stay within borders of countries. We need to be working collaboratively. And this is really, again, thinking about this idea of domestic first approach, which mitigates and threatens the ability to do international research.
5: And it also grants the Trump administration the power to, as I think you sort of you said this, but
7: yeah.
5: cut off any grant it decides is
7: correct.
5: Not in the national interest. So
7: that is correct.
5: It's sort of
7: across the board, it throws. And this is, I think, importantly, and again, not to be alarmist, it's just important to talk about the gravity of this. This is going to be harder to challenge with a lawsuit than prior movements by the federal government. So if this matters to you, if this impacts you, the public comment is still open. And I urge your listeners to become involved. Hopefully somebody can come. I don't have the URL, tip of tongue.
6: But, and there's no one waiting to in the wings to step in and rescue here. This is
7: not that, you know, I mean, things are always evolving.
6: Yeah.
7: And it would be wonderful if somebody
6: China, for example, was probably having a great.
7: Well, what will happen is our researchers will continue to go to other places.
6: Right.
7: And we know this is already happening when people's research money gets cut. You know, there are many wonderful places to go do research in other countries, and they actively reach out to our scientists and try to recruit them.
6: All right. Thank you for that, public.
5: I couldn't find it quickly, but
6: we'll find it.
7: Yes. We'll send it. Put it in the notes.
5: Put it in the notes. We'll get it before
7: show
5: the
7: notes.
5: End of the show.
7: Yes.
6: So we want to pivot over to the Brigham and Women's Nurses strike. I want to say, full disclosure, we're over in that emergency room a lot. I have a lot of, we're frequent flyers at Brigham and Women's.
7: Yes.
6: You know, a lot of nurses over there. We love them. We care a lot about them.
7: Yeah.
6: So I just wanted to say that and have excellent experience there. The strike is ended today.
7: Correct.
6: At 7 a.m.
7: Yeah.
5: I mean, it ended last week, but then there was the lockout.
6: The lockout, you know. I mean,
7: they were allowed to come back at 6:59 a.m. today.
6: Yeah.
7: Correct.
6: So what's your take on this, the state there from the nursing perspective and the patient care?
7: Yeah, look, patient care always comes first. The nurses who've been on strike have been very clear about that. That is the epicenter of what they care about. I think, you know, to your point, we all know this is the largest walkout in the history of the state, 4,000 nurses. And actually, what's not talked about as much, just because it's a smaller number, but no less important, is 450 home health clinicians also walked out. So those are, you know, I have a dear friend who's a physical therapist who's been on strike all week. So,
6: and they also have the hospital at home process.
7: Exactly.
6: Which is if you're admitted and you're well enough,
7: correct,
6: but not really well enough, you get
7: Take
6: sent
7: care
6: home
7: of yourself.
6: And a nurse comes to see you twice a day and make sure you're
7: so
6: doing everything.
7: So there's a lot of different people who have been on strike, and you know, I think people probably have read about it, but some of the basic demands are really thinking about wage increases that really match the cost of living. We know that living sort of a middle-class, quote-unquote, wage is actually 50% higher than what it used to be in Massachusetts. So that's huge. We also know that health insurance has gotten more expensive. Nurses are being asked to pay a higher premium. And that, like most, a lot of places, there's a lot of temporary agencies, but that particularly is impacting nursing. So, you know, I think it is... I know there's been a lot of negotiations. I know that MGB has also come forth with saying these are unsustainable demands. There's been 1,300 replacement nurses who, until yesterday, were there. And so MGB was not negotiating with the union of nurses at that time. There's a lot of work that will need to be done. I think a lot of fractured trust. And I think this is, among other things, emblematic of how fraught healthcare is right now. I think it's a very challenging place to work. I think, again, we live in a very expensive city. I think the nurses' demands were very understandable. And, you know, there's evidence coming out, actually, and I know we'll probably talk about this as well, that 7 out of 10 nurses have reported some sort of assault in the workplace. So it is, healthcare is one of the most beautiful, amazing places to work. I wouldn't trade it for the world, but it's also very stressful and very fraught with tension. And I think that all the tension that is in our community displays itself in healthcare settings as well. And we know that nurses don't feel safe. Luckily, there's some legislation that has been put forth by the House and hoping it will pass with the Senate, which really moves to develop and implement programs to prevent workplace violence.
5: Well, yeah,
7: for
5: I should
7: nurses.
5: So we had two nurses on the show on Friday. Right. You can find that interview at youtube.com/GBHnews. And we reached out to MGB leadership to see if someone would join us. They're not doing interviews, but yeah. I just wanted to put a bow on that. But yeah, do you want to talk about this legislation that the doctor just brought up?
6: Yeah, it's very important. Nearly 7 in 10 nurses are reporting assault. This bill would make intentional assault a felony, require prevention plans, and grant paid leave.
7: Yeah.
6: Advocates worry patients in mental health crisis would be unfairly punished. So it targets knowing willful assault. And as I've said, I've been in the emergency room a lot.
7: Yeah.
6: And most of the, because Jamie was, we were talking in prep, like how often does it happen? I've seen 5 incidents in 2 years.
7: Yeah.
6: Most of the time it's with someone who's having a mental health challenge or an alcohol substance abuse issue, or it's someone who's not the patient who is there demanding care, you know, for their loved one in a very threatening and scary way. Yeah. And I've gotten kind of immune to it. I can't imagine working in a...
5: Well, I mean, even just the headline is every 36 minutes, a healthcare worker is assaulted. I mean, it's just...
7: Yeah, it's shocking. But, you know, part of this, what the legislation would do is, to your point, is not blame the person with mental health or a substance use disorder, but rather the saying, you know, institutions need to be working on de-escalation policies. We need to make sure our patients are feeling safe, that we can actually listen to them, that we can keep healthcare providers safe. So it's really creating kind of the web and the fabric around the entire institution, such that workplace violence doesn't actually lead to violence against an individual.
6: Mm-hmm, mm-hmm. And they do, you know, and knowing in advance, which, you know, they all know who's going to be a problem, who's not going to be a problem, having security there, you know, and having security and act in a way that doesn't escalate the situation.
7: Well, that's
6: as well.
7: Right. And we talk about this all the time. I mean, my clinic is on Melnia Cass.
6: Yep, yep.
7: And, you know, we're a block away from Mass and Cass. And we are very grateful to take care of our city's most vulnerable. And yet we also need to ensure that everybody in our clinic feels safe. So to your point, it's not always about having security. Security can actually exacerbate those feelings, but it's being able to know when to call security and also how to keep people feeling like they have the tools they need to keep safe.
5: So what would this law do?
7: This law would actually enact that there would be more programs across the board and more funding to do this kind of work. And it would be, you know, bipartisan. And I think everybody can get behind the need for this to protect healthcare providers.
5: Well, yeah. So as you said, it passed
7: the House
5: in November. And it's
7: correct.
5: Sitting in the Senate.
7: July 31st.
6: So call the Senate.
5: You got the number? You know the number from last time?
7: Last time I was here, I had people call. Yeah. The House. Yeah.
5: I forget what it was about.
7: It was about primary care legislation.
5: 617-722-2000. Yeah. That's the number.
7: Yeah. There you go.
5: No, but I'm not trying to be funny about it. It's serious. So
7: 617-722-2000. Thank you. I appreciate the support in calling it out.
5: Sure. We're talking with Dr. Catherine Gergen-Barnett from Boston Medical Center.
6: So the most fun moment I had at my workplace at NBC 10 last week was a younger employee on the young end, a young adult, who said, "What is the difference between explosive diarrhea and diarrhea?"
7: I was waiting for that question.
6: They got a earful from people who wanted to express what it's like to have an infant with, you know, explosive diarrhea. And all.
7: Yeah.
6: So, of course, we're talking about the, what's it
7: Cyclospora.
6: Called?
7: Cyclospora.
6: Cyclospora. Yeah. And what kind of threat is it really to us here right now? And what should we be doing in a rational and reasonable, non-fearmongering way?
7: Okay. How is a
5: parasite different than a bacteria and a virus?
6: We don't need to know that.
5: We don't need to know that.
7: Just teach me everything. Okay. Well, in a few minutes, we'll go through all of microbiology and everything I learned in med school.
6: How do I kill it?
5: That's what I want to know. How do you kill it?
7: But I do think that you're raising the important thing, which is people are not always aware that Cyclospora is actually a parasite. It's this tiny, you know, microscopic, spherical in its shape. What do we need to know? We need to know that this is the largest outbreak so far that we have in history, that we actually have 31 states currently affected. It is in Massachusetts. Michigan is really the epicenter of where this is happening. You brought it up at the top of the conversation in terms of what are the symptoms. So often people have what we call explosive diarrhea. What I would say is you know it when you have it. Right. And stomach cramps and not feeling well and malaise and sometimes low fever, not usually vomiting. It's really hard to track, right? Because often people who are either drinking a water or a food that has cyclospora on it. So cyclospora lives in the gut of the intestine of humans, and it's in feces, and it's got a very thick shell. So here's some of your microbiology.
6: Long shelf life.
7: And as a result, it's sort of easier to live on. It's harder to kill, and we don't know. This is the big problem. We don't exactly know what the cause of the outbreak is right
5: now. Of this specific outbreak.
7: Of this specific outbreak.
5: But we know
7: outbreak.
5: Generally
7: we
5: how
7: know
5: it's spread.
7: We know generally 100% that it's through food or water that's contaminated with human feces. We know that when somebody ingests it, it can take several weeks to actually get the symptoms. So
5: this
7: it's
5: is a great
7: not,
5: lunchtime conversation.
7: I know,
5: thank you, Sue.
7: I know. It's like between,
5: I'm blaming
7: you know,
5: Sue for this.
7: between violence and everything else. But, you know, so what can we do? First of all, obviously, you know, there's got to be better tracking and coordination, communication. Actually, interestingly, Taco Bell has taken the lead on some of these things. They've taken pico de gallo and cilantro and lettuce off their menu to help mitigate whatever it might be spreading on. But we, you know, believe that likely it might be on some of the raw foods that we're eating. So if you are getting lettuce, which I think we all love, try to avoid actually box lettuce for now because we don't know. Get lettuce and vegetables in the head. Take off the first kind of couple layers. Really open
5: wash
7: up the
5: hands.
7: Head. Wash your hands. but actually, you know, eat cooked vegetables for now is probably the best way. Raspberries, things that are like really bumpy, the parasite can get in between those things. So, I ate raspberries this morning. I eat box. So it's like,
5: well, it was nice
7: these are ways,
5: you.
7: Exactly. These are ways to mitigate it. But if you have symptoms, first of all, tell somebody because a healthcare or tell your healthcare provider, we can actually test for it. And why is it important to know? Because if you don't get treated, sometimes your body can clear it, but it actually can come back. It can last for like a month. You can get super dehydrated. It's so hot outside. You better, you know, it's much better to get an antibiotic. Get an antibiotic, cut it, you know, cut your symptoms and feel better. And obviously report if you're having symptoms, because what we fear might be happening is this may actually be an underreported situation because people just don't feel well but don't report it.
6: Is there any ideas? I mean, it is shocking.
5: Yeah.
6: How huge this? I mean, usually when there's an outbreak of something,
7: we figure it out right
6: it's like,
7: away.
6: Oh, it came from here.
7: Yes.
6: That water was
7: totally.
6: Reused, or that field didn't have proper hygiene for the field workers. Mm-hmm. Or, you know, my dad was a truck driver, right? And he delivered paper products. And he used to say that he would rather eat a hot dog off the floor of Fenway that dropped than eat any fruit that hadn't been washed, because the trucks that deliver the fruit then pick up garbage and bring it back because an empty truck is a broke truck, right? So washing your vegetables and food is like essential.
7: Wow. Okay. Right? Hot dog off the
6: well,
7: thing.
6: Here we go. I'm here for lunch.
5: Yeah. It's like I'm going to be growing my own fruits and vegetables from now on, I guess.
6: This is a huge outbreak, and we don't have any answers.
7: We don't have answers. We have ideas about, you know, where it could be coming from, but it's, you know, a lot of it is thinking about what's happening to our centralized coordination. In public health right now.
6: And who's in charge of that?
7: Yeah. We all know too well. So look, I'm not worried. I just want people to be aware and get treated.
5: Is a brain worm a parasite? I'm just curious.
6: Well, yeah.
5: It's a bacteria.
7: That's a worm. It's a worm.
5: I don't know.
7: Yeah.
6: It's living off you. It's parasitic.
7: Parasitic in its,
5: we talked at the top of the show with the listeners about what public officials owe us in terms of their health.
7: Yeah.
5: Obviously,
7: yes.
5: The loss of Senator Lindsey Graham and the reemergence, I guess, maybe, of Mitch McConnell. I don't know. What's your take on all of that?
7: Well, first of all, you know, rest in peace, Lindsey Graham. And I don't think that we, any of us, are, you know, there was no indication to know he was going to die so quickly. He had an aortic dissection, which is urgent, emergent, and doesn't always come with kind of harbingers of that. So, you know, we've talked about this a lot. I think we've talked about it in relationship to President Biden and now President Trump. What do public officials owe the public in terms of being transparent about their health? We've actually had 5 members of Congress who have died in office recently and over, you know, the last couple years. I will say that, what do we have our pilots do? What do we have other people who are keeping us safe? They need formal evaluations of health, and they need a level of transparency that's an outside agent of evaluation. It's not just saying, you know, picking whatever doctor you want and having them give the conclusion. I am not for anybody disclosing things that are not necessary to disclose. I don't think the public needs to hear everything, but I do think if it is going to impact your ability to vote and to serve, and you know, certainly when you're not showing up for critical votes,
5: then we'd have no Congress.
7: Then I think we owe the public that, and I think it also comes to, you know, elections where people need to be thinking down the road around what their health could be and the impacts of their health could be. So across the board, I think some level of transparency should be part of the job description.
6: It is amazing to me how many professions require an examination and pilots is, you know, a perfect example. Firefighters, police 100%. Officers, all sorts
7: people
6: of
7: people who go serve for our country.
6: Yep.
7: Right.
6: Yep. Even musicians, when they get signed, pop artists, when they get signed to a big deal, have to have a physical to make sure that they're able to deliver the album. But we don't require it for like the Senate or Congress.
7: Yeah.
5: Great. Oh, well. Great. I'm glad we fixed that. Don't eat any fruit or vegetables, apparently.
7: No, definitely eat fruit and vegetables.
8: That's what I heard you say.
7: No, just get some cooked vegetables and avoid really bumpy things for now.
6: They're expensive now anyway, and, Jamie. You're right. So don't eat the rest.
5: I have a lot of basil in my house if you want.
7: Okay,
5: some.
6: Grow your own vegetables.
7: Grow your own basil.
6: There you go.
7: That's fine.
5: Yeah.
7: Okay, that's a good idea.
5: Perfect.
7: And look, there's a lot of great things that are happening in the world too. But I think these are
5: on none of them.
7: Yeah, but I think these are things that people hopefully, you know, will feel activated to be part of and get involved.
6: Yes. If you're posting on X about any of this, you could call a representative.
7: Yes.
6: How about that?
7: Please. Thank you.
6: You're welcome.
5: Thank you, Dr. Catherine Gordon-Barnett.
7: Yes, thank you all.
5: Vice Chair of Primary Care Innovation and Transformation at Boston Medical Center, Associate Professor at Boston University Medical School, and Communications Fellow at Primary Care Collaborative. Thanks for coming in.
7: Thank you so much for having me.
5: Up next, we're going to have some wine, Sue, because I think we've earned it here.
6: That'll kill the parasite.
5: That should do it. With Bertil John Kronberg of Bond Fine Wine in Harvard Square. I'm Jamie Bologna with Sue O'Connell. We're in for Jim and Marjorie. 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

0: The FIFA World Cup is almost over. France, Spain, England, and Argentina are the final four still kicking. 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
6: Sprinting to the finish line.
5: I'm Sue O'Connell. You can also watch on youtube.com/GBH News. I'm here with Jamie and Jim and Marjorie. They'll be back tomorrow at the BPL with Trenny and John King and Connor Schroen from the Boston nonprofit Break Time. But this segment is really all about how, you know, we're reaching the end of a Monday Monday show. Because it's Monday, and that means it's 9 o'clock somewhere, as
6: here.
5: Mothers all across the world say. We're going to talk about American-made sustainable wines and some tasty grapes from Oregon. And leading our tour right here is the man who just returned from wine summer camp, and that's wine, W-I-N-E, not W-H-I-N-E, and that is Bertel Jean Kronberg, owner of Bondi Fine Wine Shop in Harvard Square. Welcome. Good to see you.
7: Thank you, Sue.
5: Happy Monday.
8: Hi, hello. Good to see you again. So wait, tell us about this wine summer camp. Where'd you go? What'd you do?
5: Is it like band camp?
8: How do I get into it?
7: So it was the 25 years of the Oregon Pinot Camp. So it's an interesting event every year, regrouping around 250, 230 professionals around Willamette Valley. And so for 3 days, for in reality, we try wine, we talk about wine, we have conference, we have work on the field. And this year was fabulous because the theme was the sense of place. To, unfortunately, a lot of people here and use here terroir. To it's completely different because terroir means tradition, long, long, long tradition. We have nuts here for talking about terroir. We're talking about sense of place. And yes, Willamette for the last 50 years, 55 years, are establishing their own terroir, their sense of place.
8: So what's so special about the Willamette Valley?
7: So Willamette Valley, so you have the old age and the new age. So the modern age starting in 63 with Papa Pino will create the first vineyard. What we discovered very quickly, and especially with the winemaker, will come starting on the 70, and we will drinking wine from David Adderheim, who is one of the father, founder of the valley, that we are on this tiny 100 miles with so different altitude, so different climate, and so different soil, and complex and interesting soils going from sea soil, sea construction, so very acidic, going to volcanic, going to ash. It's a very, very fantastic and intriguing place in the United States, where we produce probably the best wine for the moment.
5: I'm totally hypnotized. I'm loving every moment of it. Can we talk about the business of wine for a second?
7: Yeah, go ahead.
5: The the boomers are aging out.
7: Yes.
5: One might say I'm a baby boomer.
7: Okay.
5: I'm on the cusp.
7: Yeah.
5: And younger people are imbibing differently, but the wine market still seems to be robust. What's your experience?
8: Or is it?
5: Well, the money-wise, it seems to be, but is it higher-priced wines that folks are drinking? Or
7: it's interesting because and that we'll try a Chardonnay and
5: absolutely
7: breaking all the myth. Exist from post-Baby Boomer and was real, the booing of Baby Boomer was Chardonnay. It's not understand what's going on. What I see at the shop today and what is fantastic, that's the Baby Boomers and especially the new generation now going to, you know, 23, 24 to 30, came often at the shop and will request to buy a wine is give them an experience. They know they will have a not good bottle of wine for $80 or $100 at the wine shop, at the restaurant. They know they will spend between $40 to $90, $100 at the shop and have something will be exceptional, an experience they can share with their friends. And that's real what they're doing. They're looking for very high-end quality wine, not expensive. They want where that's come from, to be sure it's made properly, and to be sure when they drink it, that's not to be drunk. It's to talk about it and experience the feeling.
8: So they're looking for community.
7: Communities, experience, and it's very funny, I start to use this word, the return of dad wine.
8: Dad wine.
7: So the baby boomer want this natural wine, have nothing to do with their parents, are so marginal. Suddenly we see these communities coming back to interesting wine, like Adelsheim. So he, go
8: okay,
7: ahead.
8: What is, okay, what is this
5: so
8: wine
5: tell
8: we have
5: about
8: here?
5: This
8: tell
5: wine
8: us about
5: right
7: so,
5: here.
7: So David, that's the Ribbon Spring Vineyard 2022 Chardonnay.
8: I smelled it, but so, I don't know what I'm smelling for. But
7: so, you know, you have apricot, you have tea, you have a lot of fruit and lightly honey. But what I love on this wine on the back, you have citrus, it's the freshness. So we have the myth of Chardonnay around buttery and oaky and all of that. To what is not that? You don't need to push a Chardonnay.
5: It's like tart almost.
7: Yeah. It's bright and clean. Yes. It's beautiful. It's
8: refreshing
7: food. Mm-hmm. It's very refreshing. And we are, you know, on a very sea sediment soil in the Ribbon Ridge mountain at middle high altitudes where the vine need to go very, very deep to find their mineral and their food and their water. So that's great. And that's a cold climate. So that's great. Absolutely fabulous Chardonnay.
5: How much would this set me back?
7: So, surprisingly, how much you will pay? You will pay for that.
5: Oh, I don't know.
7: Give me...
5: I'm not at all a wine drinker or a wine buyer, so I'm
7: 25?
5: Not... 25? That's kind of low.
8: I don't know. I have no idea.
7: Jimmy, you need to go more.
5: I say 60. 60.
7: Okay, so what you're drinking now, it's an eco-responsible
6: he
7: wine.
6: He said to make a number. I came up with a number. I don't know why I'm in trouble.
7: So we talk about artisan wine.
8: Yes.
7: Okay, so it's like going to the farmer market. Organic, biodynamic, sustainable, small production, small fruit. Small, very hard work to arrive to do that. So that is on the market to around $55. And you know what? If it will be Burgundy on it, and for this quality, you can multiply that by four. That's where people need to realize this wine have no chemicals. They will not give you a headache. And they are 20% what you will pay for a high-quality French Burgundy. We produce that in the United States. In the Willamette Valley, and the same with the Pinot Noir. It's incredible also Pinot Noir there. But that's a perfect example. So stop to buy at $25.
5: Yeah, my favorite thing is about expensive, thank you, about expensive wines and quality wines is that I remember the first time I had a sip of a quality wine, like I was at someone's house, and they're like, this bottle costs this. I'm like, oh, sure, okay. And I took a sip. I was like, oh my gosh.
7: Yes. Yeah.
5: This is like heaven. And it was a red wine, which I didn't even particularly like. I still can remember the taste of that wine.
7: Perfect.
5: Because of how delicious it was.
7: And how much it was. What was expensive?
5: Well, this was
7: you.
5: Back in the early 1990s. Yeah. It was probably about $100.
7: Yeah,
5: then.
7: So on $100 today, you will have the same experience.
5: Right.
7: Because at the opposite of a lot of things, the wine stays stable on the price for the quality.
5: Mm-hmm, mm-hmm.
7: What's move a lot? That's industrial wine.
8: Yeah.
7: But the quality wine, that's very close to what it was 10, 20 years ago. So it's no reason. It's no.

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1: Hank and Airy and other producer, yes, you can have this quality. Vincent's, all these people produce absolutely incredible Chardonnay under $50.
2: I just want to ask about the community aspect of sharing wine, because what I love is watching a lot of medical professionals and mental health professionals now saying, I think we've course corrected too much on the drinking and saying how bad the drinking is, how terrible it is. It'd be great. Like, I also hate when they judge every alcohol by the same. Like, if you have three glasses of wine versus three shots of tequila, really, which one is worse for you? I think the tequila is probably worse
1: for
2: you. But encouraging people to
3: Dr.
2: be social.
3: O'Connell over here.
2: Yeah, having a couple of glasses of wine in a social setting, having an experience for your mental health is probably more valuable than any damage, you know, a healthy amount of alcohol is going to do to you.
1: So the point, we went way too far in the United States and around the world. We named that the Parker syndrome, where we push the wine to going to level of alcohol it's unacceptable. A wine is not a heavy alcoholic product. A good wine need to float between 9 and 12.5 degrees alcohol. That's where they are the best, because it's like a cocktail. You need to balance everything. And if you don't want to have your burning and overwhelm, you want less alcohol and more quality. And what we forgot, that's to go back to your first discussion, Jesus changed the water on wine for a reason, to avoid the people was on waiting for a week to have dysentria, because wine, it's 80%, 85% water, have been sterilized by be fermented. The alcohol killed the bacteria are dangerous for human. So it's not from today we drink wine. We drink wine for 6,500 years, and people have always drank wine a glass, reasonably, not three bottles or a bottle of tequila. That's the problem. Everything is excessive. Mm-hmm. It's dangerous. It's full of mineral. It's healthy. But I know you will push me to going out soon.
3: We're out of time. I want to make sure that the audience knows how to find you.
1: Yes.
3: You're on Church Street in Harvard Square.
1: Yeah, and what I was saying to Hannah, Bond turning 5 years.
3: Yes, congratulations.
1: You're
3: trying
1: to go.
3: Cheers.
1: Thank you.
3: Wine bar there, right?
1: Yeah, so likely transfer the space, keep on the same small space, but putting more sitting and very oriented for people to have experience. Already for most of a year and a half, we're doing the social club on Friday and Saturday night, where you can come between 5 and 9 to sip for $19, 3 flights of wine, and listening to music and meet your communities. So now I transform the space for you can do that every day. From noon to close. So real creates a bonding around the community.
3: A bonding. Yeah. That's great. Well, thank you.
1: You're welcome.
3: Bertil, it's good to see you. It's bond with an E, wines.com. Is that correct?
1: Yes, bondwines.com. Yeah.
3: Yes, we've been speaking with Bertil John Kronberg, owner of Bond Find Wine Shop in Harvard Square. Thank you so much for coming in. Thanks
1: for
3: the wine.
1: You're welcome.
3: Good to see you.
1: Sue, thank you.
2: Good to see you.
3: Coming up after this quick break, Sue talked too much about cyclospora, so now we don't have a ton of time, but we'll open the lines to get your thoughts on the proper way to unplug this summer, be it the lake house that's hooked up to the internet or reading. What are you doing to unplug? 877-301-8970. I'm Jamie Bologna with Sue O'Connell. 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
1: This is how I thought my adulthood would be, sitting at GBH drinking wine with Jamie.
2: Yeah, is it so?
1: It is. 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Of course, you have tuned back into BPR on GBH, youtube.com/GBH News. And I am Sue O'Connell from NBC 10 Boston. He is our very own executive producer, BPR's Jamie Bologna. Jim and Marjorie, we don't know where they are, what illness they're fighting, but they will be back tomorrow at the BPL with Trenny Casey, John King, Connor Schoen from Boston Nonprofit. Break time. We're ending the show today. You got to get on the phone because we talked a lot. So we got to get you on right now. We're talking about The Lake House. No, not the movie, but the one where Jim and Marjorie are just sitting around doing nothing and wondering why should they unplug. Are they listening now? Are they on their phones?
2: I hope they're unplugged.
1: Are they doing all sorts of things? What happened to drinking around the fire pit, having a few beers, going kayaking, fishing, or are you completely plugged in? Is the internet taking over your summer respite? We want to hear about how you unplug, if you unplug. If you're taking a summer vacation, do you just decide to leave the laptop at home so you won't be tempted? Maybe you put your phone in airplane mode so you won't be caught in a doom scroll link. Or maybe you're like me, completely incapable of such a tech detox because the anxiety of logging back on or missing something is just too much. Lines are open. 877-301-8970. You can call or text. The anxiety of unplugging, your tips and tricks for getting some downtime this summer. And also, what are you reading?
2: What are you reading?
1: Yeah, what are you reading?
2: Because people don't read anymore.
1: Yeah.
2: I had this dream of reading a bunch of books this summer, and it's July 13th.
1: Yeah.
2: I haven't read any yet.
1: Do you unplug when you go on vacation? What do you do?
2: No.
1: What do you do?
2: I text a lot and follow the news and get alerts.
1: Yeah.
2: I was on the Cape for July 4th week with my family. And that was, of course, when the Supreme Court, I text Zoe, as she says. Yes, I do. Jim, see, this is like a, you know, the things flow down.
1: Yeah.
2: So Jim texts me, and then I text Zoe, and then I don't know who Zoe texts. Maybe someone else on the staff bothers them with the news anxiety. But, you know, maybe you remember when Nina Totenberg accidentally published that story about
1: someone who was retiring that they weren't retiring quite yet.
2: Or maybe not retiring. I was texting with Zoe nonstop during that. But I was supposed to be at the beach, and I was at the beach, but I was still plugged in because I couldn't turn it off.
1: Do you get yelled at a lot? I get yelled at a lot for being on my phone. See, when I go on vacation, when I unplug, I don't post, but I do read.
2: You just kind of creep along.
1: I like to just check in and not feel any responsibility for answering. However, I do take a lot of grief for being on my phone, but my books are on my phone. I read all of my books on a phone.
2: So how do we know that you're not just looking at TikTok?
1: Exactly. But I show them what I'm doing. I show everybody. So this, I've already read this summer. I read while I was on vacation in the spring, in Palm Springs, I read Liza Minnelli. Kids, wait till you hear this. I read it. It was great. I listened to Christina Applegate, You with the Sad Eyes. I read Lena Dunham, Famesick.
2: Oh, is that good?
1: I love Lena Dunham. I listened to Patricia Cromwell, True Crime, her autobiography, and right now I'm reading The Anniversary by Alex Finlay. So I do a mix of reading and listening, and I try not to engage. That's for me detoxing, not engaging in social media.
2: So the last book I read, I had to look it up on my Kindle.
1: Oh my gosh,
2: was Game Changer.
1: Oh, okay.
2: It's the first in the Heated Rivalry series.
1: Yeah.
2: In honor of Marjorie.
1: Yeah.
3: I'm coming to the cottage.
1: I'm going to the cottage.
2: Yes. I was not at a cottage, but 877-301-8970. We have Judy on the line in Waltham. How are you unplugging this summer? Or are you unplugging? And what are you reading? Hello, Judy.
4: This is Judy from Newton.
1: Oh, hi,
2: Judy in Newton.
1: Oh, they're fired.
4: Hi.
1: Hi, Judy. What are you reading?
2: Can't do that.
4: I was sitting on my balcony yesterday reading The Wedding People, and it was delightful.
2: Did you say The Wedding People?
4: The Wedding People, yeah, by Alison Espath.
3: What's it about?
4: It's about people at a wedding.
1: Does someone die? Is someone dead? Is someone having an affair? Is there embezzlement?
4: A lot of the above.
1: Excellent.
4: Yes.
1: So do you?
4: A woman who's kind of going through a crisis, and she ends up at a hotel where everybody else is people at the wedding.
1: Oh, exciting! I like it. So do you totally unplug when you're on vacation? Do you not go on Facebook or anything that you might go on, or check the news sites?
4: I don't do social media anyway.
1: Okay.
4: But I do at least try to at least read the headlines for the newspaper every day. I can't completely cut away. It's difficult to be someplace and not know what's happening in the world.
1: I hear you, Judy. I mean, I'd go on vacation with my parents in the 60s and 70s. They would read a newspaper every single day, right? From front to back. That didn't change. And so I wonder if anybody ever said to my parents or to my parents' generation, why are you reading a newspaper while you're on vacation? I get a little defensive about the whole why aren't you unplugging
2: conversation. Yeah, but at the same time, you read the newspaper and then you move on from it. You
1: put
2: it down.
1: I do. That's why I don't engage on the
2: But the phone is constant. It's
1: But the phone is my book.
2: Alerts, breaking, push.
1: But the phone is my book. It's my podcast. It's my listening.
2: It's your best friend.
1: It's my... my Wordle.
2: It's your drinking friend.
1: It's my drinking friend. It's my mirror. It's people who don't know me who say nice things to me when my family is giving me a hard time. You know, I don't know why the down on it, but you know.
2: Well, because as we talked about with Paul Rebel, it's destroying everything.
1: I don't think it is.
2: Okay.
1: Well, all right. Let's find Todd. Todd.
2: Where's
1: in
2: Todd?
1: Attleboro.
2: Or maybe hey. Newton.
1: Hi, Todd. How are you?
5: No, Todd from Attleboro.
2: All right, okay. Great.
5: I'm excited. I always call into your show. I'm lucky if I get in two times a month. But I'm reading my favorite author this summer when I try to disconnect. I don't know if you know who Isabel Allende is.
1: Absolutely. Absolutely.
5: She's my favorite. I'm reading Violeta. I bought it when I was in Lima in January. I'm so engrossed in her book. She's my favorite. I love disconnecting. I read her in Spanish. I mean, she's amazing. She's the niece of Salvador Allende, the assassinated president in New York. She's got a slew of books, and one of her books, The House of the Spirits, was actually made into a movie, if you didn't know that. But she's hands down my favorite. She wrote another book about her daughter, Paula, who passed away from some strange illness. I read it like 25 years ago.
1: Right.
5: They're touching, and her books are basically Latin American mystical realism, which is a lovely
1: ghosts.
5: Genre.
1: A lot of ghosts there.
5: Yeah. So anyway,
1: it's great. So Todd, do you read it as a book, a paper book, or do you read it on a device?
5: Yeah, I have a paper. No, I like paper books. Mm-hmm. I'm regressing. I'm doing paper books. I found my fountain pens, and I'm using my fountain pens.
2: Soon you'll be using a stone tablet.
1: Do you know what the embarrassing thing about paper books is? That I carried around War and Peace for like 4 summers, and then I carried around Moby Dick, and I also...
2: It made your back stronger.
1: Yeah, and also the Odyssey, and I never really got to them, so they just mock me now on my bookcase.
5: Wow. Yeah. So anyway, happy reading this summer.
2: Thank you, Todd. Thanks for calling.
1: Boy, Todd was like, Sue. Poor Sue. Oh.
2: It does occur to me, this is like the most NPR segment ever. We've got two gays sitting around drinking Chardonnay and talking about books.
1: At lunchtime, like, talking about lunchtime. Books. And Liza Minnelli.
2: And your Liza Minnelli book.
1: Liza
2: Minnelli. Sitting here reading Heated Rivalry. Kids
1: gather round. Yes. Yeah.
2: I will say the prose there was not, not to be a book critic, but it wasn't like.
1: Do you stop reading books? Are you at that point? So I was talking about.
2: Oh
1: daughter.
2: Yeah, I put books down.
1: Oh no, I put yeah. I love my Stephen King, but sometimes I'm just like, Stephen, what the heck are you doing here?
2: And
1: I gotta put
2: this?
1: It down here.
2: Yeah,
1: I don't have the time for this. Yes, but I do. You watch TV? Do we count?
2: Do I watch TV?
1: No, but here's the other thing. Like I remember, like in the 80s, you'd go to a bed and breakfast, and someone would. You might not have a TV in the room. And I'd be like, how can I exist without a TV in the room in the 1980s?
2: Yeah, but you work for a TV station.
1: No, but then, I was not. And then I heard that Terry Gross talking about NPR and gods and goddesses. She once, at the same time, I heard she checked into a bed and breakfast in Vermont and got very upset they didn't have a TV. And I said, well, if Terry Gross on NPR needs a TV, I need a TV. So I felt okay about that.
2: Well, I've been watching Widow's Bay.
1: Yeah, well, that's another great thing.
2: Which has TVs in it, but we got a couple of texts here.
1: Okay, what they say?
2: Heidi from Lynn, for some, being able to read the newspaper on vacation is being able to do something that they don't have time to do when they're working.
1: Exactly.
2: It is a luxury for them. That's true.
1: Yes.
2: You know, we sort of forget that we have to read the newspaper every day, but regular people, you know.
1: I've been reading the newspaper since third grade, sitting down reading it front to back from since third grade.
2: I was as a child, a subscriber to both the Herald and the Globe, and
1: there
2: I loved
1: go.
2: Reading the Herald because of the headlines.
1: Oh,
2: and
1: yes.
2: But at the time, Marjorie Egan's columns, of course.
1: Here's a lovely text we haven't read. Just wanted to say how refreshing it is to have Jamie and Sue today.
2: Oh, don't read these texts.
1: Why?
2: Because I'm going to get in trouble tomorrow
1: okay.
2: for them.
1: It's just refreshing. You know? Like this lovely Chardonnay.
2: You don't think it's Jim's going to enact revenge? Hey,
1: all
2: it
1: right.
2: could be Herwig Miller drinking here. Host of the Curiosity. Yes.
1: Oh my goodness. Right there for wow. you. So Ooh. Tell us, do you unplug Edward B. Herwig III when you go on vacation?
3: Yeah, I mean, I think I do. I try to. I love that you're talking
1: what
3: about the lake house.
1: What does it mean by unplug, though? What does it mean?
2: We don't really know what we're talking about.
3: Honestly, like for me, it can be reading, but honestly, it tends to be like trying to be present in my physical space, which something like being at a lake or being in the woods or being at the beach can really help you do, you know, just like be there in the moment, be there with nature, which is actually kind of nice.
1: I love just sitting on the beach and doing nothing,
2: well,
1: just
2: nothing
1: sitting there.
2: Breaks my heart more when my kid calls me out on being on the phone.
3: The thing is, I find
2: it's just painful. It's like, put the phone down. I'm like,
3: there are two things that can command my attention, like that I feel like can fight against something like a doom scrolling or just like generally like watching TV, and that is the ocean and a fire. Both of those things, they're so dynamic. They're moving all of the time. You can kind of just sit there and watch it, and it's great. So
2: I don't want to blow your mind here, but have you tried a fire by the ocean?
1: A fire pit.
2: I don't know. I know.
1: He just invented
2: earth shatter. First person to ever think of that.
3: Wow. You know,
2: you should look into that.
3: Have
2: on the curiosity
3: ever,
2: desk.
3: Have
2: you what
3: ever
2: are you doing?
3: Have you ever camped out on the Boston Harbor Islands?
2: Let me ask you something. Do I look like
1: you
2: ever
1: camped?
2: You
1: can't be. You look like you're camping.
3: There are campsites on a number of the Boston Harbor Islands, including one where you can have a fire on the beach.
1: People
3: there.
1: Love
3: it's amazing.
1: It. I'm not camping.
3: You don't camp?
1: No. I've camped.
3: Do you do lake houses?
1: I've camped four times.
2: I go to cottages.
1: And I tried to do the least amount of work possible. And
6: to the cottage.
1: Yes. I go to a cottage. I freeload with my friends who have a what they call a camp.
2: The only thing that's better than a friend with a boat is a friend
1: with a
2: cottage.
1: Maine.
3: No, but I do want to say the lake house is an important part of American culture. I think about, you know, speaking of watching TV, which I do too much of, but like all of those 80s horror movies, without the lake house, you don't have them. One of the best episodes of the television show Frasier, which is one of my favorites, that takes place at a lake house. There's of course the great movie, The Great Outdoors.
2: So is this
1: and
2: what's
1: lake
2: on
1: house.
2: The curiosity list?
3: That's what. Yeah, where I'm
2: the
3: just going to sit there and talk
2: about
3: the lake house.
2: No,
1: all right, so
2: you
1: on
3: no. Interestingly, have you ever thought of your attention as a marketplace?
1: No.
3: For people to buy and sell your attention.
2: That's what's happening.
3: There's an emerging sort of law is sort of called attention law, that's looking at your attention as a marketplace and whether or not we need to regulate that marketplace in a way like we have others, or whether or not we're kind of already doing it in the way we've written our laws.
1: All right. Well, I'm going to drink more wine and then
2: tune
1: listen
2: in.
1: To Edgar.
2: 1 o'clock.
3: There you go.
1: Yes.
2: Edgar B. Herwig III from the Curiosity Desk.
3: Hey,
2: Ingrid in Somerville writes, I am at the pool with my headphones in, mainlining smut. So I'm achieving both plugged in and summer fun.
1: There you go. Perfect.
2: Ingrid, I'll be there in just a few minutes.
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2: 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Tune in tomorrow. Don't worry. I'll be off mic where I belong, and Jim and Marjorie will be back at the BPL. Yeah, but you'll hear me giggling.
3: You can still drink
2: jokes.
3: The wine when you're off mic.
2: Exactly. They'll speak with NBC Sports Boston's Trini Casey, CNN's John King, Connor Schoen from the Boston nonprofit Break Time, and defense attorney Rosemary Scapicchio about former state trooper Michael Proctor. Our crew is Zoe Matthews, Hannah Loss, Ariana Gonzalez, Maddie Geyer, and Patrick Lally ran our YouTube stream. Our engineer is John McClaw Parker. I'm, I guess, the executive producer of this show. Stay tuned to the Curiosity Desk with Edgar B. Herwig III. It starts immediately when we're done here on The Culture Show with Jared Bowen at 2. I'm Jamie Bologna.
1: And I'm Sue O'Connell. Thanks for having me.
2: Yeah, this was
1: fun,
2: Sue.
1: Have a great day.
2: Enjoy your wine.
1: Yes.
2: Bye.
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4: I'm Edgar B. Herwick III. Today on the Curiosity Desk, in the aftermath of the Supreme Court's decision to uphold birthright citizenship, Acting U.S. Attorney General Todd Blanche announced plans to combat so-called birth tourism. That's where undocumented immigrants travel to the U.S. with the explicit goal of giving birth on American soil. With help from the Migrant Policy Institute, we'll explore the hard data and whether this is as common a practice and as pressing an issue as the president and his allies suggest. Then, this month marked 89 years since Amelia Earhart's infamous disappearance. We'll talk with one author who parses 3 theories in her new book. And as companies like Meta and TikTok vie for eyeballs, how much control does the average person actually have when it comes to where they're focusing their attention? And is there a case to be made we ought to be doing more to protect our time online? It's all ahead this hour on the Curiosity Desk.
5: Live from NPR News, I'm Giles Snyder. Heightened tensions in the Strait of Hormuz. The United Arab Emirates says Iran has attacked 2 tankers and that 1 person is dead, 8 others wounded. U.S. military, meanwhile, says it has completed a 3rd consecutive night of strikes on Iran. The strikes came after President Trump said the U.S. is reinstating its blockade, as NPR's Quill Lawrence reports.
6: CENTCOM announced it will enforce President Trump's order of a maritime blockade on all traffic entering and exiting Iranian ports and coastal areas. The U.S. military will protect ship traffic passing through the Strait of Hormuz that doesn't violate the blockade. But the president posted on social media that the U.S. would begin charging a 20% fee on cargo that it protects. Tit-for-tat strikes by the U.S. on Iranian targets and by Iran on U.S. Gulf allies have intensified. And the president has alternately said the ceasefire is over, but then said that negotiations continue for a lasting peace deal. Before the U.S. and Israel attacked Iran in February, tanker traffic moved freely through the strait, supplying 20% of the world's oil and other important commodities. Quill Lawrence, NPR News.
5: Darlene Graham is expected to be sworn in as a senator Tuesday afternoon. South Carolina Governor Henry McMaster appointed Graham Monday as her late brother Lindsey Graham's temporary replacement.
7: Lindsey took care of his little sister in years long departed. It's my honor to ask his little sister, Darlene Graham, to finish his work for him now.
5: Darlene Graham will serve the remaining months of her brother's term, which ends in January, a special primary election to determine a new Republican nominee to contest the seat in November has been scheduled for August 11th. The motorist killed by ICE officers early Monday in Maine was not the target of the warrant officers were serving. Maine Senator Angus King says he got that information from Homeland Security Secretary Mark Wayne Mullen. The fatal shooting, the 2nd involving ICE agents in a week. A federal judge slamming President Trump's lawsuit over his leaked tax return, saying it was filed in bad faith for an improper purpose. The judge also recommended sanctions for attorneys involved, as NPR's Ryan Lucas reports.
8: In her 56-page order, U.S. District Judge Kathleen Williams blasts President Trump's lawsuit against the IRS over his leaked tax returns. The suit ended with a settlement, which included the creation of a nearly $1.8 billion anti-weaponization fund, which has since been scrapped. Judge Williams says Trump's lawsuit was brought to manipulate the judicial process and to try to use the court to provide some legitimacy to the eventual settlement and the earmarking of billions of taxpayer dollars to address grievances not defined in the law. The judge referred one of Trump's lawyers for potential disciplinary action. Ryan Lucas, NPR News, Washington.
5: And you're listening to NPR News. France's third heat wave of the year is intense and lingering. NPR's Eleanor Beardsley reports that museums, the Eiffel Tower, and other tourist sites in Paris closed early over the weekend.
9: France's state-owned energy group has temporarily shut down three nuclear reactors. The measure is an environmental protection requirement to avoid discharging excessively hot water into rivers already warming because of the heat wave. Forest fires are raging in the south of the country, and a rare blaze has broken out in the forest of Fontainebleau around the famed chateau of the same name just south of Paris. As smoke billows above the 15th century castle, the blaze forced the shutdown of a major highway. The famous Canadair firefighting planes that usually scoop water from the Mediterranean to put out southern fires are now scooping thousands of gallons from the Seine River. Eleanor Beardsley, NPR News, Paris.
5: It's not just Europe. The U.S. is dealing with another round of sweltering heat. The National Weather Service is predicting that more than 90 temperature records across the U.S. will either be tied or broken through Wednesday, with most of those being overnight heat records. The service says cities in the Midwest and Northeast are likely to see record-setting nighttime temperatures from Fargo, North Dakota, to International Falls, Minnesota, and Portland, Maine. The financial markets in Asia mixed in Tuesday trading, and oil prices are rising amid those fresh attacks launched by Iran and the U.S. Brent crude, the international standard, trading at around $84 a barrel. I'm Jael Snyder. 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

0: 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I'm Edgar B. Herwick III. 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A few weeks ago, the Supreme Court struck down an executive order from President Trump that sought to end birthright citizenship. That's the thing that guarantees citizenship to people born here in the United States. Birthright citizenship is granted by the 14th Amendment, ratified in 1868 following the Civil War, and for decades, it's been a topic of discussion and debate, particularly recently around the concept of something called birth tourism. This is when people from other countries come to the U.S. specifically to give birth and grant their child U.S. citizenship. Here is Speaker of the House Mike Johnson discussing birthright citizenship at a press conference following the Supreme Court's ruling in Trump v. Barbara.
1: I do think that this has been grossly abused in recent years. It's become a tourism, birthing tourism, they call it, you know, a trend where people would just come and you just come onto the soil and have your child, and then they're able to avail themselves of the welfare state and everything else. It's been abused.
0: So there's that term, birth tourism. What exactly is it? How much do we know about it? How often does it actually happen here in America? Well, here to help us answer those questions, we're joined over Zoom by Muzaffer Chishti. He's a senior fellow at the Migration Policy Institute, director of the MPI's office at New York University School of Law. Muzaffer, welcome to the Curiosity Desk. Thanks for being with us.
2: Thank you so much for having me. Glad to be here.
0: So I want to start with the Supreme Court decision a little bit. Can you tell us why it was such a big and important decision, why so many people were following it? What does it mean?
2: Well, it's one of the most important decisions, I think, of recent times, just because it involved an extremely important fundamental aspect of our Constitution. The 14th Amendment, which guaranteed birthright citizenship, was put in the Constitution after the Supreme Court had ruled in a case called Dred Scott that the children of slaves born on U.S. soil were not automatically citizens, which then led President Lincoln to campaign Congress to put that right into the Constitution. And since then, many people have argued that this is not universal, that it doesn't apply to everyone born on the U.S. soil. So Trump administration issued an executive order saying that it applies only to people where this child at least has one parent who is a citizen or a lawful permanent resident. That means it would exclude people who were born to either unauthorized people in the U.S. or people who are here on temporary visas. So there was a huge rewrite of that amendment. And this Supreme Court, I think in one of its most important decisions, written by Chief Justice Roberts, closed that debate after 150 years, that yes, it does apply to everyone born on U.S. soil with very few minor exceptions.
0: So one of the things we heard in that clip from Speaker of the House, Mike Johnson, and we're going to turn now to specifically birth tourism, because this is a term that has been around for some time. In that clip from Speaker Johnson, we heard him call it a trend. It's something that's been talked a lot about in the lead up to this Supreme Court case, and certainly since the decision has come down. It's sort of, I guess, one way of looking at it is sort of a subsect of folks who are born here to people who are not citizens of the United States, is this notion that people are specifically coming here to have a child so that they can get citizenship. I want to have a conversation about what we know and don't know about it. So how do we have data on this? How often this is happening in the United States, whether or not it's a trend? What do we know now?
2: I mean, it's a good question to ask. I mean, till recently, the popular perception was that the debate about birthright citizenship involved children of undocumented people.
0: Right.
2: That people were coming here, overstaying, then or coming without authorization, then giving birth. I think in the middle of this case, we realized that the more important emphasis of this administration was on quote unquote birth tourism, where people think people are gaming our system just to come to the United States to have a baby so that they would automatically become citizenship. As you said, this has been a trend in discussion for some time. In my talking to the press, it kind of emerges every few years and then it goes away. And so it was kind of in the backwaters of public discussion, and suddenly became in the forefront of this. That something which was sort of talked about here and there became the main stage. And the numbers are, first of all, there are no real numbers. There's no registry in the United States which keeps record of people born to who are coming here only to have children. The best estimate about this is from the Center for Disease Control, which keeps a list of every birth in the United States. And there, if a mother has listed a foreign address when they gave birth to the United States, that is seen as proxy for someone who came here and has a child who just as a tourist. But we know that there could be, and that's about 9,000. So that's a very
0: That's
2: small.
0: about nine. When you say 9,000, it's about 9,000
2: 9,000 a year.
0: births per
2: 9,000.
0: year.
2: 9,000 a year.
0: Okay.
2: So, but many of us believe that there are some mothers who may be engaging in birth tourism, but may not use a foreign address, will use a local address, and they will not be caught in this. So it's difficult to track. The most extensive study of that phenomenon, so that we include both, was done by Center for Immigration Studies. It's actually a well-known restrictionist think tank which believes in low immigration. So you could say that their trend towards this would be to show that this has been exploited. And their number is somewhere between 22 to 26,000
0: And that's 22 to 26,000
2: all
0: births
2: in a
0: per
2: year.
0: year on
2: Okay.
0: average.
2: So even if you use the higher number of that's the number that anyone can support. So if in a country of 340 million people, 26,000 kids are being born to women who just came here to have birth is obviously blowing something out of the proportion. More important thing to note is that even if it is true, you don't deal with an issue like that by a constitutional amendment. Not everything has to be, as I've been quoted somewhere else, that you can't, you don't kill a mosquito with a cannon fire.
0: Right.
2: There are other ways of dealing with phenomena like this instead of this mammoth constitutional amendment that the opponents of birth citizenship want us to believe in.
0: You're listening to the Curiosity Desk. We're talking with Muzaffer Chishti about from the Migration Policy Institute about birth tourism in the U.S. in the wake of recent Supreme Court decision on birthright citizenship. Well, let's talk about that 20 to 26,000, which is an estimate, and sort of the highest of estimates, which, as you point out, is a very, very, very, very small percentage of all births in the U.S. Of those 26, do we know who is doing this? I mean, clearly there is some. You said a low estimate's 9,000. Where are these people coming from? How does it work? How does this birth tourism industry generally work, regardless of what the numbers are? What do
2: Yeah.
0: we know, if anything, about that?
2: So, in the evolution of this debate in the past, certainly in the 70s, people thought Mexicans were just coming over the border to have a kid here. That's the phenomenon was called anchor babies.
0: Right.
2: And that sort of attracted a lot of attention at that point. And people at that time assumed that people are coming to have babies because the babies could then sponsor them for a green card.
0: Yeah.
2: And that actually in 1976 was true if you came from Mexico. And Congress closed the loophole, basically said, no matter where you come from, you cannot sponsor someone unless you're at least 21. So the idea that you would come here only to get a green card because of the sponsor of your child, that loophole got closed. In recent years, the lot of attention has been drawn to Chinese and Russians especially. And there's been a lot of press stories about Chinese coming in through well-oiled networks and maternity wards being established in Southern California, which would have full service operations from receiving you to taking care of pre-maternity and then post-maternity, getting you the birth certificates. That's been the tension. Russians have also been some subject of speculation, especially in Florida. So if you therefore want to think about where the scrutiny has been in recent times, It's the Russian mothers and Chinese mothers.
0: You listen to the Curiosity Desk. We're talking with Muzaffer Chishti from the Migration Policy Institute. Well, as you point out, even the sort of largest estimate from a conservative-leaning organization, you know, sort of says somewhere between 22 and 26,000. As we discussed, that's a small percentage of the births that happen here in the U.S. And yet, as you've pointed out multiple times in your career, this has kind of cycled and become a focus of attention. We are in one of those cycles again now. Why do you think people are so invested in this topic when it is such a small percentage of what's happening here in the U.S.?
2: Because it feeds into the general anti-immigrant narrative of this president and this administration. I mean, don't forget, he himself believes that he got elected and re-elected on using immigration as a calling card. He has latched on to this, particularly thinking that people are gaming our system. He uses the word suckers, that what kind of suckers are we when people are just coming in to have a baby and take full advantage of the citizenship. So I think it's part of that narrative. If it was in isolation, as has happened in the past, the news disappears after a few, weeks or months. So it feeds into that narrative. And I think he was particularly disturbed here that he did not get the Supreme Court to agree with him. Your listeners should not forget that the president attended the argument on birthright citizenship on April 1st. It's the only time, unprecedented, when a sitting president of the United States has come and sat in an argument in which he was a named party. The implication was that he was there to put pressure on the members of the Supreme Court, especially members whom he had appointed, and it did not work. And I think that's part of the disappointment here.
0: Do you think there's something in the notion? I mean, as you point out, one way of looking or framing this is, quote unquote, they are, quote unquote, gaming the system. This idea that somebody may be taking advantage of the system. Is that the kind of thing that you think just has the potential to be a powerful argument, you know, whether it's happening a lot or not? Is that just something that gets people fired up, gets them emotional on one side or the other?
2: But it clearly gets people upset and sort of wrecked up. I mean, I think it, to add to this, there are congressional hearings held on this issue, particularly about the Chinese, that this has a national security consequence, that U.S. born kids are U.S. citizens and they could be living in China and use their citizenship as a way to break into certain national security concerns. I have no problem in us going after bird tourism. Let me be clear. If bird tourism is used as criminal networks to facilitate people coming to the United States only exclusively to give birth to children who could become, I think that's both a criminal offense and a visa violation, that someone should not be able to get a visa if they're coming here only to give birth to their child. Someone who has a visa should not be admitted into the United States if the idea is that they're coming here only to give birth to a child. But you don't need a constitutional amendment for that. We can actually enforce our laws in better ways to accomplish the purpose of law enforcement to track those networks as against fundamentally altering our constitution.
0: Well, let's talk a little bit about that before I let you go. You know, back in 2015, March of 2015, there were raids in 30 locations in Southern California that was targeting illegal birth tourism. And this is under the Obama administration. There was a sting. There were 20 operators and clients, I think, who received indictments under that. So there's an example, as you're talking about, you can sort of enforce. Clearly, there's laws on the books of some sort that were enforced in that case. What if the government is concerned about birth tourism, you know, short of a constitutional amendment, what could they do?
2: Well, it all depends on targeted resources. I mean, there would be no problem in establishing a wing at the DHS just dealing with bird tourism as a violation of our laws. Whether that is connecting criminal links, that's connecting people in the U.S. with countries abroad, so that we track it as we track every other criminal enterprise. I mean, there we track smuggling, the way we track monetary violations. We could do this same thing. It depends on the resources we invest. It depends on the intelligence that we use, and it ultimately depends on how well people are tracked once they are at the border or inside the United States. There are various ways of doing it across jurisdictions of our law enforcement agencies, but we don't need to amend our constitution to do that.
0: All right, we've been speaking with Muzaffer Chishti from the Migration Policy Institute about birth tourism here in the U.S. Muzaffer, thank you so much for your time and expertise today.
2: Thank you so much for having me.
0: Coming up, the extraordinary life and three deaths of an American icon and one-time Medford resident. I'm Edgar B. Herwick III. This is the Curiosity Desk. Don't go anywhere.
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0: 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I'm Edgar B. Herwick III. 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Well, this month marks 89 years since aviation pioneer Amelia Earhart's mysterious disappearance over the Central Pacific Ocean. It would be a fitting end to a truly mythic career in the skies, cementing her in the canon of truly extraordinary Americans. Now, in the nearly 9 decades since, the mystery of what exactly happened to Amelia Earhart has been the source of endless fascination and speculation. Was she stranded on a remote island? Was she captured by the Japanese, or simply a victim of the Pacific? Those theories are all considered with care in a new book about the life and death of Amelia Earhart. It's from former National Geographic reporter Rachel Hartigan. The title is Lost: Amelia Earhart's Three Mysterious Deaths and One Extraordinary Life. With us via Zoom right now to talk all about it is Rachel Hartigan. Rachel, congrats on the book. Welcome to the Curiosity Desk.
7: I'm happy to be here.
0: So I want to start with the theories, because this is a big part of your book, is this notion of the theories, which I think is, I get, because for the vast majority of us, as we said, I mean, this happened almost 90 years ago. So, you know, most of us alive now know Amelia Earhart as a figure at the center of this mystery that every so often bubbles up when a new clue or a new quote unquote clue is discovered. Mm-hmm. And for most of us, we've experienced her as, you know, this mysterious figure, as the centerpiece of one of the great American mysteries. So I like that part of your book really is digging into this. Let's talk about the theories, the sort of main theories, and what they are and where they come from, and why you go into them in the book.
7: Yeah, well, there are three main theories. There are some kind of kooky offshoots, but the three main theories are, one, that she got off track when she was flying from New Guinea to a tiny island called Howland, and she ended up in Saipan or possibly the Marshall Islands and was captured by the Japanese and died by being shot or having her head cut off or dysentery or lots of variations on that theory. Another theory is that, again, she got lost, but she ended up south of the island on an uninhabited island named Nikumaroro. And there she landed on a reef during low tide, and she and her navigator, everybody always forgets poor Fred Noonan, but he was also there, they ended up dying as castaways. And then the third theory is the most obvious and simplest of them all is, again, she got a little lost and ran out of gas as she was looking for the island, and the plane crashed into the water.
0: And that's sort of the that last one, the sort of crash and sink theory, that was sort of the official explanation, like after the fact. And I mean, that's kind of what, you know, in the beginning people said, well, that's probably what happened. Is that the case?
7: Yeah, that's the case. There was a huge search involving lots of Navy and Coast Guard ships, and they were primarily searching the ocean. They did stop at a couple islands, didn't search them that thoroughly. But yeah, that was the operating theory.
0: And the theories themselves are in some ways a centerpiece of your book, which is to say, I think there's a part of this story that captures people's attention because there are these competing theories. And what is it about this mystery in particular that get people so interested? Is it the fact that there are kind of three at least somewhat viable theories here, and you can bounce along the three of them, and it's just fun to toggle as you decide what you think might have happened? Is it as simple as that?
7: I think that's part of it. I mean, you definitely have these kind of big personalities who are claiming that they know exactly what happened to Amelia Earhart. And all of them are interesting in their own ways and sort of touch on different themes in American history, sort of the paranoid vision of, you know, an enemy like Japan taking one of America's heroes, or this idea that, you know, here was this super famous person who died unknown on an uninhabited island. And then the whole mystery of, we don't really know what's underwater. We can't really, or at the time, certainly we couldn't search for it. So all of those different puzzles are very intriguing to people. But I think the main thing is Earhart herself. She was so compelling, and really you can't overstate how famous she was when she disappeared. She was on all the newspapers. Everybody knew what her voice sounded like. She was on newsreels. And to have somebody like that, that everybody felt like they had a parasocial relationship with, disappear is, you know, leaves an urge for the story to reach a conclusion. And I think people still feel that.
0: Yeah. You're listening to The Curiosity Desk. We're talking with author Rachel Hartigan about her new book, Lost: Amelia Earhart's Three Mysterious Deaths and One Extraordinary Life. Well, I want to talk a little bit more about her as a person, but before we get to that, I want to talk about your sort of entry point into this story. I mean, you've said, and I love this, you've said that you have sort of stumbled into the Amelia Earhart thing as a journalist. You told a story in an interview where you say you're a journalist, you're on your way to the copy room, and your editor at Nat Geo sort of says, hey, we've got a berth on a ship that's going to one of these islands where we think Amelia Earhart might have died. Do you want to go along? Is that literally what happened?
7: Yeah, it really
0: is.
7: It's
0: amazing. I mean,
7: yeah, it was sort of an Only in National Geographic moment for me. And I always say I am not your typical National Geographic reporter. I have a lot of friends who have done.
0: Wait, why? What makes you not a typical National Geographic reporter?
7: Well, I hadn't done the big adventurous stories. Gotcha. I mean, I had done some cool stories, but I hadn't, you know, I have a friend who has gone hunting with sheikhs and hawks in the desert. And,
0: yeah.
7: You know, I hadn't done anything like that.
0: You hadn't done like Indiana Jones style stories.
7: No.
0: Yeah.
7: No, I mean, my one thing I did was I was in a pen with a bunch of buffalo calves racing around, but that was
0: the extent of it.
7: That was the extent of it. I didn't ride the buffaloes or anything like that. So, yeah, I mean, that's what happened. And there had already been an expedition in the works to go out to Nicomororo. And the plan had been that this organization, or some of the members of this organization called TIGAR, the International Group for Historic Aircraft Restoration, wanted to go back to this island where they had been many times. And they wanted to bring human remains sniffing dogs, because there were a lot of indications that there was a castaway campsite there, and they wanted to see if the dogs could locate any bones. And National Geographic's archaeologist in residence was very instrumental in setting that all up. And of course, we wanted to cover that. So they asked me, because the first person that my editor asked, who was, you know, much younger and had already been around the world at least once, couldn't do it. So they asked me.
0: And you said yes, which is amazing. But, you know, what is it? So let's talk about how you got more drawn into this. I mean, it's one thing to you know, obviously it's an extraordinary journey to do something like that. But you get pulled into the point where you end up writing a book, not just about the mysteries, but about, as you said, this woman, this person. Like, what was it about Amelia Earhart that started to captivate you, where you said, you know what, we need another book about her, you know?
7: Yeah, well, it was a couple things. One thing, you know, I actually ended up going on two expeditions. And for the first one, it was such a rush, and I was just reporting on this one theory. But while we were out in Nicomororo, there was a history documentary where this guy, Les Kenny, said he'd found a picture of Amelia Earhart on a Japanese island. And that was quickly debunked, yeah. But it caused a lot of fuss. And then also a few weeks before, well, maybe a little bit longer before we've been out there, there was another expedition that was looking underwater. And I didn't really know how alive these explorations were. I didn't know that people were still looking for Amelia Earhart.
0: Yeah.
7: And to have this all happen at once really piqued my curiosity. And then the second time I went, and this time was with Bob Ballard, who is the man who found the Titanic, I had more time to really read about Earhart. And I kept thinking, when I was on Bob's ship, the Nautilus, which is very high tech, I kept thinking, well, how Earhart would have loved this, because she was all about the latest technology, the latest transportation, you know, whatever is happening. And so I just started to think about her more as a person and not so much as an icon.
0: You listen to the Curiosity Desk. We're talking with Rachel Hartigan about her new book, Lost: Amelia Earhart's Three Mysterious Deaths and One Extraordinary Life. Well, let's talk a little bit about aspects of her that you think maybe people don't know as much. I mean, I think generally you ask 100 people and close to 100 of them will say, yeah, I've heard of Amelia Earhart, right? And they know about the mystery. They vaguely know that she was a pilot and she was famous. But tell us more about her. I don't know how much people really know about her as a person. And I think, you know, one of the points you're making in the book is that the mystery sort of obscures that a little bit.
7: Mm-hmm. Yeah, I mean, I think she was a really interesting person who was very much of her time. I mean, she kind of came of age. She was born in 1897. And when she was in her early 20s, that's when aviation was really taking off after World War I. So she got to kind of come up with aviation at a time when, you know, you could just find a pilot and give them $10 and they would take you up and show you how to fly. It was much more casual. There wasn't really a lot of regulation or anything. And of course, a lot of people died because of that. And she was just very, very brave, but she also wasn't perfect in any way. Her family always struggled for money. So she had to quit aviation for a while and find a bunch of different jobs, including she lived in Medford.
0: I was
7: going to
0: say, we're sitting, yeah. I'm in a studio probably, I don't know, 6-7 miles from Medford. And I honestly don't know how many people, I mean, there's a mural of her in Medford and her house is, there's a little plaque mm-hmm. in front of the house. But honestly, the fact that like Amelia Earhart lived in Medford, I think is not as widely known around here even as it ought to be.
7: Yeah, and she was there for quite a while, and she worked for a settlement house called Denison House, which I think is near where Chinatown is. And so she kind of had a more typical 20, you know, 20-something period where she's like, I don't know what I want to do. I know I don't want to have a typical female life at the time. I don't want to get married, and I don't want to just stay at home raising kids, but I don't know what my options are. Mm-hmm. So she bopped around between jobs until finally she was sort of plucked out of obscurity to fly across the Atlantic.
0: Unbelievable. So how invested are, like, how invested are you personally in this now? Which is to say, like, do you, or have you, like, kind of gotten drawn into the world of, like, when is the next mission going out there to find out the next sort of clue? Do you, are you invested, like, sort of personally in the hope that there will be an end to this mystery, that we will eventually figure out what exactly happened?
7: I have really mixed feelings about it. Like, I am fully on in support of people doing the exploration, because I think it's such a human thing to do, to want to go out and test yourself and test your theories and all that. But in a strange way, I kind of don't care what the solution is. I mean, I feel like I very much don't know what happened to her. People always ask, well, what do you think happened to her? I'm like, well, I don't know, and nobody else really knows. And I think it's okay not to know. Not every mystery needs to be solved. Yeah. And if it's not solved, we sort of keep her with us.
0: What do you, I mean, it's interesting to hear you say, you know, when you were on the Nautilus, this high-tech ship, and you had this notion like, oh man, like Amelia Earhart would have loved this. What do you think she would have made of the fact that, you know, in a way of looking at it, she continues, because there is this mystery, she continues to be a catalyst for exploration, which sounds like something that would have been right up her alley. I mean, do you think she, like, in a weird way would be like, it's kind of cool that, like, I continue to inspire people to, like, push their limits and go places they haven't gone and try things they haven't done?
7: I think she would have thought it was cool. I think she would have been a little bit freaked out by the idea that people have devoted so much of their lives to her. Although she was fairly, you know, she cultivated being famous because it helped her pay for her flights. But I think, yeah, I think the idea that people are going out and trying things and risking things would have been gratifying.
0: Yeah. The other thing I always wonder about, and, you know, you're one of those people who knows this woman and this story in a way that most people don't. But it's sort of like we talked about how the mystery around it can sometimes obscure who she was as a person and her legacy. But I also wonder if this is finally solved, you know, is that, does that help lift this from the obscure, lift the sort of fog, and we can remember and talk more about who she was? Or does it risk her receding sort of into the background when she's not in the front of people's minds as another great American figure that people have sort of forgotten about? Do you think it's good or bad for her legacy if the mystery is solved, essentially?
7: That's interesting. I mean, every book about her, even if it's just a biography,

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1: 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Okay, consider for a moment all the things that you can buy. Could be something physical, like a pair of shoes, could be a service, somebody's like babysitter. In our digital age, there's even a marketplace for data or ones and zeros. But what about a marketplace for something even more abstract than the ones and zeros? How about a marketplace for our attention? Right now, companies like Google and Meta are mucking around in this marketplace, investing money and resources to get bigger shares of eyeballs and hours in the digital space. And there is a direct profit incentive to keep us hooked online. If only I could get paid for all the time I waste online, I'd probably be lounging on a tropical island right now getting an epic sunburn. But as a close second, instead, I am here with Elettra Bietti, associate professor at Northeastern Law School, and John Newman, professor at the University of Memphis Law School, both experts on the regulation of attention markets. Elettra, John, welcome to the Curiosity Desk.
6: Thanks so much.
7: Yeah, thank you.
1: All right, so I want to start, and you can both weigh in on this. John, you can go first, but I want to establish this idea that our own attention, our time spent on something like a social media app, is a limited resource that companies are competing for, and therefore, in one way of looking, it's a marketplace. Let's talk about the broad concept here. John, you first.
7: Okay, so as you point out, we get a whole bunch of stuff online, and we often talk about it as if it's for free, right? And sometimes these companies talk about it as if it's for free. In fact, Facebook's slogan used to be at one point, it's free and it always will be. Okay, so then there's two possibilities, right? Either these are really nice charitable organizations that just give away stuff out of the goodness of their hearts, or this is a business. This is a market of some kind. And I think all of us at this point in the 21st century are pretty familiar with the idea that these are not just charities. They are in the business of extracting something. In addition to data, I think they pretty clearly extract attention. They then resell it to advertisers. So that's the basic marketplace here. It's not a charity. It is a business.
1: That word extract, really, like when you say extract, all of a sudden I'm like, oh, I'm listening. That's a interesting way to frame it. Elettra, your take on this.
6: Yeah. Yes, of course. I completely agree with everything John said. There is a market over attention. A lot of for-profits are competing over our time and how we use our attention, right? So advertisers, platforms, newspapers, media organizations are all trying to grab pieces of our attention, and they're competing over our time because our time is valuable, and that creates a marketplace.
1: You have this term that you've used, data attention imperative, Elettra. What is the data attention imperative?
6: So I use it to describe the business models of social media platforms that primarily rely on advertising, as well as some other business models of certain emerging AI companies like AI Companions, for example. And the idea is that, unlike perhaps how scholars have been characterizing the digital economy in terms of data, the understanding has been tech companies really want to grab our

0: data. But in reality, tech companies want to grab both our data and our attention. And grabbing data and attention actually kind of mutually reinforce each other. So the more data a company has on us allows them to grab our time and kind of tailor experiences to make us more addicted to their product. And the more time they have, the more data they can extract from us. So that's the data attention imperative. It's an imperative to extract.
1: There's that word again, extract. John, I see you nodding there.
2: Yeah, totally agree. I mean, I think for a long time, the people were out on the front of this in the kind of data privacy world, and people were talking about surveillance capitalism pretty early on. But I think, if it were up to me, I'd say we're kind of missing the forest for the trees. Yes, data and privacy are important, but these companies like Google, Facebook, TikTok, they don't just accumulate data for its own sake, right? They don't just sit on it like these big piles of data in some cavern
1: It's
2: somewhere
1: not
2: and
1: a
2: cackle.
1: savings account, right?
2: Yeah, exactly. But they want our data, but only in as far as it helps them, as Electra points out, better keep our eyes glued to their service, and then they can turn around and sell the eyeballs to advertisers for money. That's the business model. It's really not just extracting data and keeping it for its own sake. You want the data, but because it helps you sell the eyeballs for a higher price, basically.
1: And so therefore, this is where we get to this notion that your attention is a marketplace, is something that is being bought and being sold. And then is the natural sort of next thing from that to say, like, hey, you should be regulating this marketplace the way you might regulate another marketplace? I mean, how do you regulate an attention marketplace?
2: That's the big question. I mean, one, like, obvious low-hanging fruit is, for a long time, antitrust law, which is an area that Electra and I have focused on, totally ignored this. These whole, like, attention markets, this whole concept was just ignored. And among other things, that led to a massive consolidation of broadcast radio. Because if you're DOJ, you're looking at all these mergers, Clear Channel's buying up 1,000 channels, right? Circa 2000. If you don't see harm to listeners, you're probably not going to see much harm at all. And that's exactly what happened. So the basic bare starting point is just to think of these as markets. That then already puts them automatically into the scope of a lot of regulations like antitrust. So I'd say the low-hanging fruit is just treat it like any other market, right? That is a regulated industry today, and it should be.
0: The other thing I would add is that often we think of regulation as something that needs to come in when there's a harm. And for a long time, attention has not been seen as a space where harm was occurring because, more products, more information, more platforms that we can spend time on and get great content on sounded great, right? And so regulators were not concerned that we were spending time accessing information. But increasingly, we're realizing that there are harms attached to all of the time that goes into consuming these products.
1: Another reason why there might not have been regulation. I mean, I think the idea of there. I think there is a notion out there that people are in control of their own attention. That it's not a marketplace in a traditional sense. It's sort of like you have agency. You can just choose not to spend your time in these places, and I think that's a major factor here. So, from a more philosophical way of looking at it, I mean, you in one of your papers, Electra, you say that attention's not just a creature of an individual's mind, that it's a relationship between people in their environment. I think that's a very interesting way of thinking about it. What do you mean by that?
0: Yeah, so I mean that there's a tendency, particularly in the law, but I think also more broadly, to understand attention as a very individual thing. I pay attention to a particular experience, to a particular item of content. But in reality, the way I pay attention depends on the environment I'm in, right? So both of us, John and I, are professors. We interact with students. The way that the classroom is structured really matters to how well students can pay attention. Whether they have access to devices in the classroom will affect how they pay attention. And so it's much, and the way that they interact with other students in the classroom also affects it. And so it's much more of a collective resource, and the way that we structure it should take into account this collective nature of attention.
1: John, you talk about the fact that if we look at this, as you say, like a marketplace, well, then all of a sudden there are all of these sort of areas of law like antitrust that already have some structure in place around this. What are some of those besides antitrust? Like, what are the ways that if we do start actually framing this in that way, where you see, defined law already there that can kind of point a way forward?
2: Yeah, well, I mean, one of them is tax law, right? Like, there's a whole lot of sales going on of our attention. None of that gets taxed as a sort of consumer or commodity type good. The way that if you go into a store and buy something, typically you'll pay a sales tax, right? With attention, that's just not true. These companies, and these are some of the biggest, most profitable companies in the world, are making billions, getting into the trillions of dollars, extracting a product and then selling it, and they're paying like zero sales tax on that. So instituting a kind of a sales tax on attention would be a start. If you're not going to tax it exactly like a commodity good, sure, that's fine, but change the way that companies can treat it on their books so that we're not actually subsidizing it. That's what tax law actually does right now. Instead of a sales tax, if you're a company, you buy somebody's eyeballs, you actually get to write that off as a deduction. It's a business expense when you buy advertising, right? So I'd say in some ways we're kind of doing the opposite of what we probably should be if the harms that Elettra points to are real, and I think they are. Instead of subsidizing, we should be taxing this stuff.
1: This is one of your proposals, right, Elettra? This is that you can use taxation as to disincentivize some of the stuff that keeps people hooked.
0: Yeah, so to go back to the question on antitrust, I think antitrust regulators have started lawsuits against companies like Meta or Google. And these lawsuits could, or in some cases might, have effects on the attention landscape, right? But one of the goals of antitrust law is to create a marketplace that's more functional and more competitive. And I think in this kind of context, more competitors doesn't necessarily help, right? Because they're all competing over a very limited resource that is attention. And so we need to think more about how to treat attention as a resource that needs to be protected away from the marketplace. This is kind of the way that I think about it. And so in that vein, I think taxation is helpful because it can impose costs on business models that extract attention. So if you were to impose a tax that is calculated on how much time people spend on a particular social media service, for example, that could disincentivize platforms like Facebook or TikTok from hooking people and addicting them, and might change their business models towards more, say, enriching experiences for users that might last less time but might be more fruitful.
1: From a legal perspective, I mean, you know, there's no shortage of lawsuits that have been, you know, taken up against these big media companies. But one right now that, you know, that's emerging here and in other places, the city of Boston and Boston Public Schools, along with 1,500 other school districts, are suing social media companies, alleging that platforms have been addicting children and creating a youth mental health crisis. From a legal perspective, the idea that in this case, this is a lawsuit that is going against, you know, Meta, TikTok, Snapchat, YouTube, around children as opposed to adults, does that make a difference here? And will that help in any way define or how we think about this idea of the attention marketplace? Is there something distinct about the fact that this is around youth, John?
2: Yeah, I think a couple things. And we've seen some other lawsuits that are kind of similar. They go after not just social media, but generative AI companies. And they often do focus on harms to youth. I think there's two reasons for that. One is it's something that we can all agree on, right? If something is actively harming our nation's youth, we can do something about it, we should. So I think it's a very candidly a sympathetic group. And then two, as a more legal matter, it can get you around some of the really restrictive contract provisions that we all agree to when we sign up for one of these things. You know, we basically sign our lives away, of course, when we accept all those terms. Well, those aren't binding on kids. Kids can't agree to a contract like that. So it helps you legally as well.
1: What about those things that we all sign? Like, I mean, it seems kind of insane. I mean, what, like, what is the deal with that? Like, how is an end user supposed to sort of grapple with something like that, where you've got like a 15-page thing and you got to click a button just to get to the next page? I mean, it seems kind of nutty to me.
0: I think you've just made the case for regulation, which is individuals are not well placed to govern themselves in the digital economy. But I completely agree with John. I think the move to focus on children in these litigations, but also in a lot of social media bills that are appearing across the country and around the world, I think is a step because we consider children to be vulnerable and in need of protection. I do agree that adults need protections as well, because they don't necessarily exercise autonomy in the optimal way.
1: But it feels like that's a harder argument to win. No, I mean, I think there are plenty of people out there who, you know, will hear this and go, whoa, whoa, whoa, whoa, whoa, whoa, whoa, whoa, yeah. Wait a minute. I'm a grown up. I can choose how to spend my own time. And it feels, I don't know. I think there's a number of people who would feel like it's a little tricky to tell me that I'm not in control of how often I'm on the computer. You know, so, but you argue, you know, it's still, we're not as in control as we think we are.
0: Yeah, so my view is we might need more protection than we want to even admit to ourselves. But I do think it's important to start with a more vulnerable population like children and teenagers and see how these regulations play out. There's a lot of different types of regulations. There's all sorts of litigation that, you know, might lead to different kinds of remedies and restrictions on the business models of these companies. And once we see how these lawsuits and social media laws play out, we can start thinking about whether it's a good idea to regulate in ways that protect adults as well.
1: All right. We have been speaking with Elettra Bietti, Associate Professor at Northeastern Law School, and John Newman, Professor at the University of Memphis Law School. Thank you both for being with us today on the Curiosity Desk.
0: Thank you.
3: Thank you.
1: And now I, with full agency, turn my attention, choice, to Jared Bowen of The Culture Show, who's joining me in studio. Hey, Jared.
4: It's great to be with you.
1: Great to be with you. What do you have on the show today?
4: Well, Jane Eaglin, who joins us regularly, our favorite opera star who appears regularly on the show, is going to be here about the American Wagner Festival. She's a great Wagner performer, and so we'll talk about all that's coming our way, including Wagner and Vino up at the Burn in Somerville. Then we go to Caroline Bix, who had this extraordinary opportunity. She's a Shakespeare scholar / major Stephen King fan from childhood.
1: Oh, neat.
4: She became the first ever person allowed into his archives outside of family and the foundation.
1: Oh, wow.
4: To look at the process for many of his novels, including Carrie and Salem's Lot and The Shining.
1: Oh, incredible.
4: And she had this phenomenal and fascinating conversation with him, ongoing conversation with him about creating those works. She'll tell us all.
1: Ooh.
4: And then Rhett Price is here. He has moved from the subway to being with Ty Dolla $ign and others to creating his own album of original work in Renaissance Man. He's a violinist and he'll perform.
1: All right. That's another great one coming your way. That is Jared Bowen and The Culture Show in just about 2.5 minutes. So do not go anywhere. As for us, that about does it for now. The Curiosity Desk is produced by Aidan Connolly, Rachel Armani, Olivia Corsio, and Hannah Loss. Our intern is Mukta Dharmapurikar. Patty Daniels and Jamie Bologna always give us their undivided attention. Our engineer is John the Claw Parker. Special thanks to Andrew Masawa and Maddie Geyer. We will be right back here in 23 short hours on GBH 89.7 and streaming on YouTube. 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We'd love to hear from you. All right, until next time, I'm Edgar B. Herwick III. I hope you will stay curious out there.

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5: Hello, I'm Neil Kirksall.
6: And I'm Chris Howden. Coming up on As It Happens...
5: Nothing to celebrate. A Toronto street festival ends abruptly after 2 people are killed. A local business leader tells us about the shock and the difficulty of trying to prevent violence at large public events.
6: And he really moved the goalposts. We remember biologist Bill Montevecchi, who devoted his decades-long career to the study of seabird behavior and inspired generations of students in Newfoundland and Labrador.
5: Those stories and more coming up for you on the Monday edition of As It Happens.

0: Live from NPR News, I'm Giles Snyder. President Trump says he will give a speech to the nation Thursday evening. NPR's Franco Ordonez reports the speech comes as the U.S. has relaunched heavy military strikes against Iran.
1: President Trump did not give any details on what the speech would be about, but that it would be given at 9 p.m. The announcement comes amid new escalation in the fight against Iran. In addition to launching a series of strikes, the president says the U.S. is reinstating its blockade on Iran after leaders in Tehran announced that they would be closing the Strait of Hormuz. Now, Trump insists the critical waterway that's vital for global energy transportation remains open. He also announced that the U.S. plans to impose a 20% charge on all cargo shipped through the strait. He says the U.S. should be reimbursed for the security costs for maintaining the waterway. Franco Ordonez, NPR News, the White House.
0: U.S. military says it has completed a third consecutive night of strikes on Iran, saying the attacks on military targets across the country lasted 5 hours. The United Arab Emirates, meanwhile, says Iran has attacked two tankers and that one person is dead, 8 others wounded. In Washington, Congress is back on Capitol Hill following the July 4th holiday break. The Senate will be getting back to work without South Carolina Republican Senator Lindsey Graham, who died over the weekend at age 71. NPR's Claudia Grisales.
2: It's going to make a difficult season for the Senate even harder. And that is because Graham had such an outsized influence, starting with the Budget Committee. For example, one goal we've heard from House Republicans, for example, is to put together a partisan spending plan. But without the chair of the Senate Budget Committee now, senators are going to have to scramble and decide how to recalibrate there.
0: Graham's temporary replacement is expected to be sworn in Tuesday afternoon. South Carolina Governor Henry McMaster called on Graham's sister, Darlene, to fill out the rest of his term through January. The Lincoln Memorial Reflecting Pool is being drained again. NPR's Rachel Treisman reports the Trump administration is using the same companies that repaired it months ago.
3: The reflecting pool was already drained once this spring when it was resurfaced a color that President Trump called American flag blue. But shortly after it was refilled in early June, algae blooms turned the water a murky green. Around the same time, pieces of that blue lining started to peel off, which the Trump administration blames on vandalism. It was waiting to repair the pool until after the 4th of July fireworks, but has not provided a timeline. Secretary of the Interior Doug Burgum told CNN last week it would use the same company as before because, quote, they did a fantastic job. Rachel Treisman, NPR News.
0: And you're listening to NPR News. A dozen states are suing to block Paramount's takeover of Warner Brothers Discovery. The 12-state coalition led by California's attorney general filed a lawsuit Monday, arguing the $81 billion deal would harm competition and lead to higher prices and fewer choices for consumers. Paramount says it will vigorously defend the merger. Lawmakers in Israel expected to pass multiple laws this week that civil rights advocates say are aimed at undermining the country's democracy and giving more power to the prime minister. NPR's Carrie Kahn reports.
4: With just 1 week left, members of Prime Minister Benjamin Netanyahu's governing coalition are trying to pass a slew of new bills, among them some of the most controversial of the legislative session. They include one that would weaken the power of the country's top prosecutor, another to bar arresting ultra-Orthodox men who have refused military draft orders, and a third bill that would reduce the power of regulators over the media. Opponents of the current far-right government and civil rights advocates say the bills, which are likely to become law, would severely undermine Israel's democracy and weaken any checks on the prime minister's power. National elections have been scheduled for October 27th. Carrie Kahn, NPR News, Tel Aviv.
0: The World Cup semifinals begin Tuesday. The first match in Arlington, Texas, pits France against Spain, and it features France's Kylian Mbappe and Spain's teenage sensation Lamine Yamal. On Wednesday, defending champion Argentina will play England in Atlanta. This is the first World Cup since 1990 that each of the final four teams are former champions. This is NPR.
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6: Hello, I'm Neil Kirksall.
7: Good evening, I'm Chris Howden. This is As It Happens.
6: On Easy Street, after the deadly shooting at a street festival in Toronto, a local business owner tells us she's angry about the violence and worried fear could end the beloved community event.
7: A rock, but no hard place. Gibraltar finally removes 118-year-old border controls, allowing free movement between Spain and the British territory at last.
6: Trust issues. The mayor of Windsor, Ontario, says the compromise to get the Gordie Howe Bridge open is a masterclass in how to calm the waters with the Trump administration.
7: Game over after Sony announces it soon won't produce physical discs for new PlayStation video games. A Canadian game store owner tells us he's not ready to let that happen without a fight.
6: Bisky Rizness, a Toronto ice cream shop, attracts lineups for its lobster-flavored gelato, which reminded us of an interview with the Texas-based pioneers of popular crustacean-themed desserts.
7: And spineless with anticipation. Can the eight-legged tardigrade eke out another victory, or will the common earthworm reclaim its title as the Guardian's Invertebrate of the Year? As it happens, the Monday edition, Radio That Knows, we can't enter this contest because they won't let our backbone slide.

0: It started as a lively, busy celebration and ended with two people fatally shot and at least five more injured. Thousands of people gathered on Saturday for Toronto's Salsa on St. Clair Festival, which highlights Latin-themed events and food and culture. And then, a little after 8 p.m., the shooting started and the crowd scattered in a panic. As of today, no arrests have been made. Toronto police are investigating. They've identified the victims and said they believe the killings were targeted. Today, Police Chief Myron Demkew said that Toronto is a relatively safe city, but acknowledged the concerns the gun violence has raised.
1: Street festivals are a vital part of Toronto's vibrant culture. They will continue to receive police resources as we do everything we can to ensure the safety and security of attendees. Events like this need to serve as a reckoning. The fact that individuals who use guns in a crowded public setting with no regard whatsoever for the safety of those around them is alarming.
0: Toronto Police Chief Myron Demkew speaking at a news conference with Toronto Mayor Olivia Chow at his side earlier today. Heather Hanna is the chair of the Business Improvement Area Board for Hillcrest Village, where the festival is located. She's also a veterinarian and the owner of St. Clair Veterinary Facilities. We reached her in Toronto.
2: Heather, right now you're not far from where all of this happened. What is it like? What does it feel like there out on St. Clair West today?
3: Well, today we've tried to have the whole section of St. Clair come back to life. I still have many animals to attend to.
2: Many
3: people are still upset. I hear from both residents who are my clients or friends or neighbors and business owners. Everything from business owners not wanting to do this again to others who do want to do this again. Same thing with people who think this is the end and other people who think that would be a shame if this is the end. So there's a variety of thoughts at the moment.
2: On Saturday, how was your day going before
3: things turned? It was great. It was great weather, not too hot, very nice music. After I did my appointments, I was back in the role of chair of the BIA, hooping it up and down the stretch to see how things were going, enjoying the festival myself, introducing and watching the parade.
2: Yeah. And then what did you hear and see?
3: Well, there's always a little bit of change of vibe, I find, around 6-7 o'clock time, which is one of the reasons we were going to be closing earlier. And I had just come from the restaurant across the street. I had been just observing because he's one of my board members. And I decided to come back to my clinic to put my feet up for a few minutes. So I was sitting at the back of the clinic thinking, oh, I've got an hour and a half to go. I wonder how the police are going to manage sending people home for the night. Mm. And then there was the ta-ta-ta-ta-ta-ta-ta. And I thought, oh, no.
2: You knew right away it was gunshots?
3: Oh, yes. And by the time I got to the front of my clinic and looked out the window, I could see that that had happened. The police were right there doing CPR. I thought, this is not good.
2: So your clinic is right there. It's right where it happened.
3: Yes. Yeah. I look out the window and there it is.
2: You seem to be, you know, keeping things under control, but that's a lot to hear, but also to see right outside your window.
3: You know, take in and watch somebody, you know, who didn't survive before your eyes. People were dispersing, and then they all started running or hiding or because they'd come around to the back of my building to hide. You know, so even if they weren't injured severely, there were still some minor injuries and just injuries to your peace of mind.
2: Hearing from the Toronto Police Chief that this was targeted, how does that change, if at all, how you feel about this? Does that make you feel
3: really annoys me
2: safer or less so?
3: I felt safe anyway, but I'd have to say I was very upset. I guess angry is more the word. The concept that somebody is going to target somebody at a festival that is crowded with thousands, and they think that that's a good thing to do.
2: In terms of where things go next, you know, you were saying that business owners and residents have different thoughts on this. We know Toronto's Mayor Olivia Chow said today that she wants to bring the organizers together to look, you know, all festivals, not just yours, to right. take a look at yep. how to operate them. The police chief said, you know, that this is a, quote, shared responsibility. And we heard there, you know, from him that police presence will always still be, you know, available. But could anything, should anything have been done differently this time, in your view?
3: I don't think you can as a street festival. There's a difference between a street festival and things that are in a contained area, like the FIFA fan areas were, mm-hmm. because then you can really control access in and access out and search and metal detectors. You can't really do that on a street festival. People live on the street, and they have to have access to their homes. And the side streets have to be open for safety, for, you know, EMS or police to arrive and people to just to go to their own home. We've talked about this in the past. Our main concern last year, of course, was safety from vehicles going into the festival, as had happened in Vancouver. And we spent a lot of money on special barricades that stop a vehicle. But a gun is not controllable unless you've got people being searched.
2: So clearly you've all been talking and adjusting. You mentioned the time, you know, you were going to shut things down earlier this year. Anyway, what do you think next year will look like?
3: That's up certainly for review by a lot of different people. I've got many business members who don't want to participate anymore. Mm. They're scared. They don't think it's worth their while. So
2: is there a chance it won't go ahead, you think?
3: There certainly might be. Or it has to be moved. In other areas, it's Salsa. We're the original, of course.
2: Yes.
3: But
2: yes.
3: They've expanded to other areas where it's more controlled because it's smaller mm-hmm. and the setup is different. And maybe that has to be done for here.
2: If it were up to you, do you have in your heart and mind, could you decide right now if it were up to you? Do you have a preference?
3: I've always loved it, but I was even starting before this incident happened. I was already starting to think maybe this should be the last time. Mm. I hate being quoted on that. But on the other hand, I love going to street festivals.
2: Yeah.
3: It's something that, you know, you get to discover different parts of Toronto that I usually don't go to, or that kind of thing. I vacillate back and forth.
2: Well, Heather, I really appreciate this. I hope you can get some rest, and thank you again.
3: You're welcome. Thank you very much.
0: Heather Hanna is the chair of the Business Improvement Area Board for Hillcrest Village, in the area where the Salsa on St. Clair Festival is held. She's in Toronto.

0: It's not a long trip from Gibraltar to the southern Spanish city of La Linea de la Concepción, but the trip has long been punctuated by a nuisance. You have to pass through international border control. Well, on Wednesday, that journey will become a lot easier as those 118-year-old land border checks are removed and free movement is allowed. It's part of a post-Brexit agreement between the European Union and the United Kingdom, and it's a big deal for the small British overseas territory. Brian Reyes is the editor of the Gibraltar Chronicle, and we reached him in Gibraltar.
1: Brian, at the Chronicle, in the newsroom, this story, this change, how much space is it taking up in your conversation?
2: Pretty much all our pages. I feel like I've been writing the same story or versions of it for the past 10 years. Brexit has really dominated all our coverage since 2016, apart from other issues like COVID, for example. But really, this has been the big story since 2016. People here voted in majority to remain in the EU at the referendum. The decision to leave the EU was a blow for us. And there's been a lot of uncertainty since 2016. And we've been working our way through the different phases of that process for the past decade.
1: What does this change mean for your readers and people in Gibraltar? What are they telling you about how they're feeling overall about the border opening, essentially?
2: The first thing that this treaty achieves is fluidity at the border. We have largely avoided the effects of Brexit because of this goodwill that has existed through the negotiation. But in the absence of this treaty, what would happen is that that border would become quite sticky. It would become a hard border with EU external border checks. Why that's important is because every single day, 15,000 people from Spain cross into Gibraltar. These are Spanish nationals, these are EU nationals, these are nationals from other countries who live in Spain and work in Gibraltar. And obviously, that would a sticky border would have a massive impact on Gibraltar's economy, but also on the economy of the neighbouring cities, whose 15,000 workers of which come and work in Gibraltar. So that's the first single most important issue that this treaty resolves, the fluidity of that yeah. border. People here are optimistic about the change, but it would be fair to say, too, that there is some concern. The border has... in the past, while it has been problematic, it also is almost a psychological effect, and it's a protective effect. And there is some unease about the removal of the immigration controls. The border will still be there, make no mistake about that. It's still a border, mm-hmm. but the immigration controls will be removed from that land border. And there is a concern about security and so on, which is being addressed by stepping up CCTV coverage, all that sort of thing. Mm-hmm. And there's also a concern in some sectors of the economy, retailing in particular, because as part of this treaty, there will be new taxes imposed and so on. There are concerns about how that's going to affect shops primarily on the high street going forward. Will they be able to accommodate the new customs procedures? What impact will that transaction tax have on competitiveness? The flip side is that removing the immigration controls will hopefully lead to a larger footfall of people coming to visit Gibraltar, which will compensate. So, you know, there is some unease. It's natural. It's a big, big change for Gibraltar. But the hope is that once it all settles down and all the wrinkles are ironed out, because there will be issues initially, undoubtedly. Yeah. But once all of that is ironed out, the hope is that it will be productive and good for communities on both sides of the border.
1: And tell our listeners a little bit about La Linea de la Concepción in Spain. The town that is also impacted by this. You were hinting at that in your previous answer.
2: Well, La Linea is literally a kilometre away from the centre of Gibraltar. You can walk there in 15 minutes. It's a town that has had, historically has had many different problems, including unemployment, issues with crime and so on. But it's true that it's really transformed in the past few years. They've got a very dynamic mayor, a man called Juan Franco, who has really worked hard to turn around his city, and very successfully so. In terms of the relationship that Gibraltar has with La Linea, there's a lot of contact at a business level, at a social level, at a cultural level, at a sporting level. There's a lot of fluidity between both communities at all levels of society. So hopefully that will grow in future.
1: When you're crossing from La Linea to Gibraltar? I mean, do you sense instantly the shift from Spain to the UK? The British
2: You know,
1: vibes kick in right away?
2: I do. I'm a Gibraltarian. I
1: Yes.
2: lived through, I grew up in the closed border era. So the border between Gibraltar and Spain was closed in 1969 during the Franco era in Spain. And that caused a deep scar in both communities. So when the border reopened and we were all able to go, when you come back into Gib, it's almost like, ah, oh, I'm home. No?
1: You said
2: There's
1: Jib,
2: an
1: yeah.
2: element.
1: You call it Jib for
2: Yeah, it's
1: short.
2: Gibraltar. Yeah, we call
1: Yes.
2: it Gib for short. There's a sense that you're home. No, it's the removal of the border that is causing a little bit of unease because it goes back. It's very deep rooted.
1: Yeah.
2: You know, when I cross into Spain, I undoubtedly know that I'm in Spain. When I cross into Gib, I undoubtedly know that I'm home. But that would still be the case with or
1: Yeah.
2: without immigration controls.
1: What would you like people who've never had a chance to visit where you are? What would you want them to know about it?
2: Well, I mean, Gibraltar is a wonderfully cosmopolitan place. My name is Brian Reyes. Reyes is a Spanish surname. I trace my heritage on my mother's side to Spain and Portugal. Sorry, on my father's side to Spain and Portugal, on my mother's side to Italy. It's a very common combination here. People trace their ancestry to Malta, to Italy, to Portugal, to Spain, to the UK. We have a wonderful close-knit community with all different religions living side by side. It's a happy place. We have our issues, like every community, but by and large, it's a wonderful place to visit, and we have great views from the top of the rock.
1: Brian, great to speak with you. Thank you.
2: You're welcome, Neil.
0: Brian Reyes is the editor of the Gibraltar Chronicle, and we reached him in Gibraltar.

0: If I were to mention a major journalistic project in the UK right now focused on spineless organisms, you might wearily assume I'm referring to reporters covering politicians. But in fact, the project I'm referring to is being done by The Guardian's Environment Desk, and it happens annually at this, the most wonderful time of the year. It's the paper's Invertebrate of the Year contest, which you may recall from our suitably breathless coverage of last year's winner, the timeless classic, the tardigrade. The showdown is on once more, and as of today, submissions are closed. Bibi van der Zee is an editor on The Guardian's Environment Desk and one of the creative forces behind the project. We reached her in Brighton, England.
1: So, Bibi, how many submissions have come in from readers around the world?
2: I think so far we've had just over 1,200 nominations at the moment. People spend a long time on these nominations, and we get, you know, 200, 300, 500 words essays on why we absolutely must include the flea or a jumping spider. People are very passionate about this. So it's kind of quality is what's so beautiful about it.
1: And interestingly, Guardian staff are allowed to make their own submissions, right?
2: Well, I mean, there's lobbying in the hallway, definitely. And the business editor has been nagging me to include woodlice for some time. And Petra Stock, our Australia environment correspondent, emailed me about 4 months ago with
1: early bird
2: suggestions for who she thought should be included. I was very clear that it's, you know, that's not how this works.
1: So woodlouse is what the business editor is pushing for. Did I hear that right?
2: Yes. He wants woodlice in, and it's a great idea.
1: And your other colleague, what did they, 4 months ago, what did they pitch?
2: She's very keen on the immortal jellyfish, which I don't know very much about. Yeah.
1: I mean, it sounds great right off the bat. It sounds pretty exactly. Romantic and spectacular. If, in case anyone listening thinks that those with the inside track, though I sense from you that you will not tolerate any of that, but for those who think that this might be corrupted, this competition,
2: not
1: by
2: even
1: that.
2: Slightly. Okay, right. No. But we had lots of nominations for woodlice from readers as well. I mean, they are incredible and wondrous creatures. So we will see what makes the shortlist.
1: You've got to make your way through, obviously, all those hundreds and hundreds of words in all of those submissions. Are there a few that have jumped out to you, so to speak, so far?
2: I mean, the puns write themselves,
1: yes,
2: when you're doing
1: it. It was an accident, but yeah, it does work. Yeah.
2: It's completely impossible to avoid them. I mean, they all jump out. I think we all love this so much because, I mean, Patrick sort of sent his thoughts to us about the ones he's one of, you know, Britain's best known wildlife writers. Mm-hmm. And he went through the list and he just said the experience of reading the love and passion of our readers for these creatures is just incredible. He said it makes you fall in love with Guardian readers, and I know exactly what he means. It's just pretty amazing to reflect on this incredible world.
1: Patrick, your colleague Patrick Barkham was a guest on our show
2: last year
1: as well.
2: What
1: do you think it is that draws so many people around the world? It gets them excited about these spineless creatures.
2: They're so extraordinary. I mean, we talk a lot about vertebrates, about mammals, creatures with spines. You know, they get all the attention, tigers, elephants, beavers, bison. That is what we pay attention to. But actually, invertebrates are a far, far larger group of creatures. There are 1.3 million species, and they're just so wild. You know, they're just, I mean, one of the nominations that I was looking at earlier, a bone-eating snot flower worm, which was nominated by a seven-year-old with his father.
1: I mean, a Renaissance invertebrate, if ever there was one.
2: It's just incredible. It's just so, so good. I mean, tongue-eating louse has stayed with me from the beginning. It's a parasite that, you know, from the beginning. I mean, how could you not respect that?
1: Yeah, their titles as well. I mean, I wonder what the seven-year-old, I don't think we have to think too hard to know what drew the seven-year-old to just that name of what they nominated. You know, last year, I spoke with a Canadian ecologist and science fiction writer, Nina Mintianu, who sent in a submission for the Deloitte rotifer. It did not win in the end, as you know, but she was so fantastic to listen to then. I'm glad we can hear from her again. So we'll just play for you and our listeners a little bit of why she loves it.
3: they're such cool things to look at, neat to watch. They're, you know, they hang on to a surface with their tiny little feet, and then their heads are like these phyllo-shaves. They've got these two coronas with cilia that whirl around like mad, and that's how they suck their food in. So you've got these two vortexes coming in, and then you've got the stomach that goes bool bool bool, and it's it's wonderful to watch. They're tiny creatures, less than half a millimeter in size. People don't see them, obviously. They don't even know they exist.
1: So many more people know now because of Nina. But is there any chance it's going to make the list, the Deloitte rotifer, this time, or all the way?
2: We try really hard not to include. We've officially exclude the winners of the previous year. So earthworms and tardigrades are not allowed to be nominated this year. But I mean, unofficially, there are 1.3 million species, so it feels like you need to give, you know, like as many as possible a chance to in the sun. So I feel like the Deloitte rotifers might not make it this year, I'm afraid.
1: The public will have their say. Is this the most fun you have every year at work?
2: I love it so much. it fills you with wonder and respect, and it's wonderful. Yes.
1: BB, great to have you back on the show. Thank you.
2: Thank you very much for having us back. I'll keep you posted on how things go.
0: BB van der Zee is an editor on The Guardian's environment desk. We reached her in Brighton, England.

0: Well, you finally made it to your Airbnb, and it is exactly as promised. It's nice and clean, and every room is filled with beautiful natural light. Your heart leaps, but when you walk into the living room, your heart stops. You've never been in this house before. You don't know the owners. You've never seen these decorative throw pillows with humorous sayings on them before. One says, "Wine not." That's so funny. But this isn't. There on the wall, staring back at you, is a picture of yourself. What the heck, eh? You'd totally freak. And Aubrey Burrell's family did freak when it happened to them. They went to San Diego on vacation, checked into their Airbnb, and shortly thereafter posted this video to TikTok.
1: Okay, guys, the weirdest thing happened. We get to our Airbnb in San Diego.
2: Unsettling.
1: And
0: I don't want to defuse the tension, but I just want to point out that they chose this music, The Blue Danube, to underscore a moment of deep uncanniness, a moment really of terror. Does it get that across? Was our music maybe more effective? It's just something to think about. Anyway, the video continues.
1: And we're like
2: random Airbnb.
1: Looking no through it, connections. No connections to it.
2: Literally just
1: we're looking at this picture and my dad is like, "This looks like me." And I'm like, "Oh, Dad, what? No, this is my dad. That's my sister, Libby, when she was 10 years ago. And that's Brady, my brother, 10 years ago. He is lit. They're literally in the Airbnb picture.
2: We have those swimsuits. We are literally in this picture."
0: So, in that video, Aubrey is standing next to a large aerial photo depicting a few dozen people on the sand and in the water and pointing to her father, her sister, and her brother in the water in said photo, which is hanging on the wall of an Airbnb owned by strangers where they just happened to be staying. Now, we can argue all day about what possessed them to pick such pleasantly calm and uplifting music to soundtrack this moment of existential horror, but we can't argue that it's not a moment of existential horror. So far, we have no further information on this bizarre coincidence. All we know is that this is a chilling tale of something off the wall, on the wall. Here's Fan Club Wallet with Picture of Her.

0: fan club wallet with picture of her.
1: We're going to take a short break now. When we return, a Canadian video game store owner is taking on Sony over its decision to stop releasing PlayStation games on disc, and his online petition already has hundreds of thousands of backers.
0: And it flew by so fast. Seabird biologist Bill Montevecchi is being remembered by his students and colleagues in Newfoundland and Labrador for his lifelong dedication to research and conservation. Stay tuned. I'm Chris Howden.
1: And I'm Neil Kirksall.

0: More than 1,500 soldiers once filled Harvard Yard, turning classrooms into barracks. But while the revolution was brewing, most students stuck to studying.
1: The morning would be spent in recitation. They're not getting radicalized.
0: I'm Kirk Carapeza. 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
4: Time was, you'd go down to the general store, stare at the video games in their cases, pick one after much consideration, put down your shiny dime to take it home, and it was yours forever. I may be misremembering the price, but not the experience, nor the fact that once you bought a physical copy of a game, no one could take it away from you. But now Sony is making a pretty drastic change. As of 2028, the company says it will stop producing physical copies of all new PlayStation video games. From then on, all games will be sold in digital formats only, online or in retail stores. Dan Boissonneau is the business and community development representative for PNP Games, an independent video game retail chain. It has launched a petition against Sony to try to stop that move. We reached Mr. Boissonneau in Winnipeg.
5: Dan, the industry is increasingly digital. That's the way it's been going. So was this move really a surprise?
6: It was definitely a surprise because up to this point, of course, the industry did try to take a push in this direction back in 2013 when Microsoft did announce that the Xbox One was going to be a fully digital console. And at that time, there was tons of pushback, enough so that it seemed like the industry learned its lesson and that it was going to be more of a gradual move to a fully digital future. But for Sony to just kind of throw this out as a press release on all days of Canada Day, right before, of course, the 4th of July weekend, seemed like they were trying to bury it.
5: Why do you think Sony might be making this move now?
6: Yeah, the move is definitely purely a spreadsheet move. It's all about money. And they are taking a really, really hard guess on how the industry would react. The result now is going to be that the industry is going to essentially have a hole in it.
5: For those who haven't played, what do you think the loss is when you scan a code as opposed to, you know, have that physical game in your hands?
6: What we lose is the ability to be able to share things directly. You know, what if kids and loved ones in 30 years, they had experiences now, like for video games, and then in 30 years from now, those experiences don't exist anymore? These types of things are already happening in our market.
5: What do you remember about your first game?
6: This is a pretty core memory. I was upstairs of my mare's side-by-side house. My mom had 12 brothers and sisters, so we would all gather together there. We would be upstairs, you know, hanging out, playing games and stuff. And my cousin Donald brought in an Intellivision with the game Pitfall. And we were playing Pitfall on my mare and Papere's TV that had the Environment Canada like stuff etched into the screen because it was always on the weather. But we had to take it over for the channel just so we could play games. That will be ever, just like it was seared into the screen, it's forever seared into my memory.
5: Do you still have that game?
6: Yeah, I still have Pitfall. I don't have it for the Intellivision, but I do have quite extensive personal collection of mine as well, and I want to be able to share a lot of that with

0: The Peabody Essex Museum, Salem's destination for authentic Witch City lore and witch trials history since 1799, is proud to sponsor GBH 89.7 Online. Ticket information and more at PEM.org.
1: This was built, PMP Games was built over 20 years of dealing with the changes in the market. The loss of lots of other retail giants in Canada, such as Future Shop and whatnot. That's a big part of our business. And, you know, we're looking more to be able to fill those needs with physical, with, you know, more boutique products for physical releases, for games, for accessories, for merchandise. It's something we'll be able to kind of roll with the punches for sure.
2: Even, you know, and as we say that this the industry has been trying to become increasingly digital, we know physical media is still very popular. I mean, if this is a spreadsheet decision for them or financial, I mean, are they ignoring the possibilities, the lucrative possibilities there?
1: I think they are, which is very odd, especially for Sony as a company themselves, because. Just some quick stats here. Like Sony has a huge history of physical media. They started producing compact cassette tapes, which are making a resurgence now. In 1966, they were originally made by Philips. 1979, they created the Walkman, which was huge for compact cassette. And they still produce Walkmans today. Of course, they're more like MP3 versions, but they're still Walkmans. 1981, they created the 3.5-inch floppy disk, and they still make those. 1982, they created the compact CD under a consortium. In 1997, the DVD under a consortium. 2006, of course, the Blu-ray disc, which is huge in movies and games and everything still. And then even in 2018, they started making vinyl again. So they have a huge history of creating physical media, and why is it just video games that they're giving up on?
2: There are, last I checked, more than 300,000 signatures on the petition that you've put forward to try to stop all of this. How many more do you think you'll need to make Sony pay attention?
1: That is a big question. It's been, 13 days of radio silence, right? Every day that goes by, the petition grows more and more, and we don't see an end to this petition if Sony doesn't have a proper response in turn. It's, of course, there's many stats that are coming out in regards to how much physical is actually selling for Sony. It's painting a picture that they're kind of ignoring a part of their market. It's kind of horrible.
2: Dan, I'm glad we could speak. Thank you for this.
1: You're very welcome.
3: Dan Boissonneau is the business and community development representative for the video game chain PNP Games. We reached him in Winnipeg.

0: Most everyone living near the coast in Newfoundland and Labrador knows a thing or two about seabirds, but perhaps no one knew them quite as well as Bill Montevecchi, who spent his decades-long career working tirelessly to study, document, and protect seabird species in that province and beyond. The beloved biologist died on Saturday. He was 80. Bill Montevecchi was devoted to conservation efforts and often spoke out about environmental concerns having an impact on wildlife, like he did in an interview with As It Happens in 2010. In the aftermath of the catastrophic BP oil spill, he was trying to understand just how much of the northern gannet population would be affected.
1: The traditional way to understand bird migration has been with bird banding. But what's changed in the past 10 years or so is that we can now track birds on round-trip migrations. And so when we do a comparison for northern gannets of what we knew from bird bands, we would have said, you know, about 5% of the birds are going into the Gulf of Mexico. If we look at our tracking data, which is a much smaller sample, that number goes up tremendously to about 35%. So in terms of gannets, it's, you know, it's many, many tens of thousands of birds going into the Gulf of Mexico.
2: Yeah. These are migrating back for the winter into that region.
1: That's correct, Carol. They're

0: They're on their way back now. That's correct.
1: Now, there's nothing to be done to stop them. You can't send them a message. You can't tell them to go someplace else. You can't redirect gannets. Is there any kind of preventative measures that can be taken to protect them from being oiled?
0: Yeah, now that's a difficult question, because the answer to your first question is no, there is nothing we can do. Those birds tend to go to the same place in the winter. So if a bird winters in the Gulf of Mexico, those birds will tend to go back to that same place. So in the short term, there's absolutely nothing we can do. We have to look at the problem and try to prevent it. And the problem is oil going in this case, in the Gulf of Mexico.
2: From our archives, that was seabird biologist Bill Montevecchi talking to Carol Off in 2010. On top of his own work, he was a mentor to countless students over his 40 years at Memorial University. Derek Whitaker was one of those students, but he first met Mr. Montevecchi while he was growing up on his street in Portugal Cove, Newfoundland and Labrador.
3: Probably the first memories I have of Bill are doing Christmas bird counts. You know, they're always held on Boxing Day in the St. John's area. And Bill was one of the people who was taking us along. And, you know, so I didn't realize at the time how lucky I was to go with such a, you know, a respected ornithologist on a Christmas bird count. But, you know, here I am. I was out on Christmas bird count with Bill just this past December, right? And so, you know, I can't count the number of times we did those together.
4: How do you remember him out there?
3: Well, I mean, I think the most thing I would remember about Bill is his incredible positivity and happiness and enthusiasm. You know, he certainly, you know, there are academics who might sort of come across as being a bit aloof or whatever, but he certainly wasn't that. He was a close friend and he was a easy to approach person. And he just wanted to talk to everybody and to share his passion for birds and his enjoyment for just being out there.
4: I think the fact that you're a biologist working in Grossmoor National Park, he's been a really big part of you as well in your own journey.
3: Absolutely. I mean, he was a mentor and a role model, like I say, in terms of like sticking his neck out for the hard conservation things. But also, like on a more basic level, I started out doing Christmas bird counts with him. Well, I now run two Christmas bird counts here in Grossmoor. And so sort of it's gone full circle from being a kid who got maybe dragged out, not knowing what I was getting into when I was young, to being someone who leads conservation programs and citizen science programs like Christmas bird counts, right?
2: That was Derek Whitaker, friend and former student of Bill Montevecchi, speaking with Chrissy Holmes, host of On the Go. Mr. Montevecchi died on Saturday at the age of 80.

0: Here's how it started in 2012 with these words from then Prime Minister Stephen Harper.
1: We shall launch a truly visionary project, one that will mean jobs and growth in both Canada and the United States. Today, Governor Snyder and I are proud to announce that we have reached an agreement to build the long-awaited Detroit River International Crossing.
0: Now, 14 years and 1 month later, there's finally an official opening date. In 2 weeks' time, on July 27th, you will finally be able to traverse the Gordie Howe International Bridge from Windsor, Ontario to Detroit, Michigan, and vice versa. The opening has been held up by President Trump, who wanted an immediate cut of the tolls that had been earmarked to repay Canada for footing the construction bill. But now a deal has been struck with a promise to set some funds aside for regional economic development. And that news threw Windsor Mayor Drew Dilkins for a loop.
2: At first, I read the press release and I thought, what are we giving in? What did we give in order to see this happen? And then at first read, I thought, oh boy. And then second read, I thought, oh, net profits. There probably won't be very much transferred to this Regional Economic Development Corporation in the first 15 years of the agreement because they'll be busy paying off the cost of construction. And so it looked to me like it was a politically well-crafted message. And probably a step down so the president could look like he took a win. But ultimately, I suspect there will be very few dollars and cents going into that regional economic development fund.
3: That's interesting. So you think it would be still 100% of the tolls going to pay off the bridge for 15 years and then the partnership?
2: Yeah, I suspect, Amy, it's going to take a lot longer than 15 years to pay off the bridge. I've often joked and said it'll probably take longer than my life. And if my kids live a normal life, it'll probably take longer than their life before that bridge is paid off.
3: I do want to touch briefly on the Regional Economic Development Fund. I know we aren't clear on what that could look like, but I'm wondering if you know any more than we've heard and what role Windsor could play in that fund. Like, is this money coming to us in any way?
2: No. This is all for the benefit of the United States. And what I read in the Prime Minister's press release is that economic development pot will be administered entirely by the United States government. The question is how much money will be in that pot, and I suspect that it will be very little because it's only a contribution for the first 15 years after the opening of the Gordie Howe Bridge. And I submit that there will be very little money free and available to go into an economic development pot because this bridge has to be paid off. This was a perfectly crafted political message, in my humble opinion. And it allowed the president to step down from his position to be able to say he got a win. I'm not too fussed about the thought that the United States can have a sign off on any toll increase more than 10%. I mean, okay, like that, if that's all this was about, okay. Like, what's the next question, you know?
3: Yeah.
2: And so I suspect there will be very little money to be able to play with for the first 15 years. And, you know, the president takes a political win through a perfectly well-crafted political message, but it allows the Gordie Howe Bridge to open. Great.
3: Yeah.
2: Perfect.
0: Drew Dilkins, Mayor of Windsor, Ontario, talking to Amy Dodge on Windsor Morning.

0: If you know, you know. And thanks to a glowing Toronto Star profile, a lot more of us know, which means a lot more people are going to be circling a Scarborough Plaza looking for a sign for the shop called Pretty Sweet Gelato. And when you get to the front of the inevitable line, you should also know what flavor you must order. Lobster Bisque Gelato, described as having a faint briny taste with a smooth caramel finish. And if you're up for seconds, try cilantro, a flavor that began as an April Fool's joke but stayed on, as unlikely as it is, by popular demand. Now, crustacean-flavored ice cream is not a new thing. Back in April, Needle spoke to Nikki Gnome, owner of Red Circle Ice Cream in Houston, Texas, who's serving crawfish-flavored ice cream, complete with a fully cooked crawfish on top.
1: Nikki, what is your advice to customers about the best way to eat a serving of your crawfish ice cream?
2: My advice, first of all, is just to have fun with it. There's no rules, obviously, but we recommend you use the crawfish body itself, the actual head or the tail, and you scoop it up and you eat it with the actual crawfish. And that is your spoon.
1: So twist off the head. And either
2: twist off the tail, and use that as your scooper.
1: You know, when this first came up in our pitch meeting, I thought, I like ice cream, I like shellfish, well, they don't need to be together. And then I saw a photo, and I started thinking, well, maybe this is not such a bad idea. But it depends on what the ice cream tastes like. Is it sweet? Is it savory? What is it like?
2: It is just exactly what it is, crawfish ice cream. So just imagine yourself having a little crawfish boil, and it's sweet, it's savory. So we add a lot of seasonings to the ice cream so that it really penetrates that and really resonates that flavor of the crawfish boil.
1: What do you put in it? Is there meat? Is there crawfish meat in the ice cream as well?
2: No.
1: Okay.
2: So we actually cook the live crawfish with it to get the flavoring of the crawfish, but nobody wants to eat a frozen crawfish tail. Let's be honest. So we thought a more creative way would to top it off with a fresh crawfish.
1: And you know what? I shouldn't assume that everyone has tried crawfish. How would you compare what the meat of a crawfish tastes like compared to, you know, I don't know, shrimp or lobster or crab?
2: I probably describe the meat more closely to shrimp than a lobster in that sense. But it has more flavor. It's straight. You eat it and you season our crawfish. It's just delicious.
1: I wish I had some in front of me right now. You clearly, I can tell you are personally a lot of fun. It sounds like it. You introduced this back in 2019. How did you first get the idea to do this?
2: So I've got a really fun personality and I love challenges. I'm a big foodie. So one day we're having a family crawfish boil and, you know, I'm eating and the juices are flowing and I'm licking my fingers and I'm just, it's so good. My sister's sitting next to me and she's like, you should make this into a crawfish ice cream. And ding, ding, ding, ding, ding, light bulb went off. I go into my test kitchen literally the next morning. And in one shot, I created this ice cream flavor and crawfish ice cream was born.
1: And you've brought it back seasonally every year since 2019. So it's popular, I guess.
2: So I can't even explain how popular it is because as a small business, as a local ice cream shop, no one wants to put out a flavor that's just going to sit there. So if I didn't have the demand for it and calls ringing off my phone towards the end of January requesting, is crawfish ice cream back in stock? Then I wouldn't be making it. I wouldn't be that crazy. I mean, I've got a little quirk to me, but I make it because it's requested every year. And we're going on our seventh year. Can you believe that?
1: Yeah. And how does it, I mean, the popularity of it compare? I'm sure you've tried other things before. Where does this fit into your other creations?
2: This is kind of like when you go to the moon. I mean, you just can't compare. It's like that. It's a flavor that has just taken off on its own. And there's just no turning back, honestly.
1: When you got into that test kitchen, how many iterations, how many different tweaks did you make to the recipe?
2: First try. That's what blew my mind.
1: Yeah.
2: It just worked because, you know, we live in a city here in Houston that's so diverse and crawfish is a big deal.
1: Yeah.
2: But more importantly, Viet Cajun is huge here. And so I took that flavor profile and used that to curate this flavor. And so that's where the butter comes in and then all the seasonings with the garlic and the Cajun seasonings.
1: What are you going to do next? I mean, are you going to just, you think this is the seasonal thing to keep on the menu or will you be trying some new things?
2: Well, you know, we're always looking to try new things. And, you know, we have durian ice cream, if anybody wants to try that. I mean, this that's a fruit that's been banned all over the country as well, but we have it. People actually love that. But, you know, it doesn't compare to crawfish ice cream. I mean, after 7 years, I'm a very outgoing person, but this left me speechless, honestly, especially this year, where it just kind of exploded worldwide. We are getting calls from, like, international calls, like yourself in Canada.
1: Yes. Why do you think it's become even more popular this year?
2: You know, I think right now, to be very honest with you, people, this is about sharing with the community. And it really brings people together and it creates a dialogue among people that are just complete strangers. And people are just like, hey, would you try it? Would you try it? And I think it just kind of opens up a dialogue that people just want to have fun and not take it so serious.
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5: At least as far back as 200 million years ago, cycads grew in abundance. And at the peak of their distribution and diversity, they lived alongside the dinosaurs. These so-called living fossils were a fixture of tropical prehistoric landscapes and have changed little since then. Yet today, they face their greatest threats in poaching, habitat destruction, and climate change. I'm Jennifer Bernstein, CEO and the William C. Steer Senior President at the New York Botanical Garden. And this is Plant People. Today, I'm joined by Dr. Dennis Stevenson, previously our Vice President for Botanical Science here at NYBG and currently the Senior Curator Emeritus Editor at Botanical Review. He is one of the world's top cycad experts. And together, we're exploring the storied past and challenging future of these ancient and unique plants. Hi, Dennis. Welcome to Plant People.
6: Well, I'm glad to be here. Thanks for having me.
5: Well, I'm so glad to talk to you today. It's always fun to speak with you. And we're going to have a great conversation about cycads. And you are the perfect person to have that conversation with. So for listeners who may not be familiar, what exactly are cycads and how do they differ from more common plants like ferns or palms?
6: Well, they're a very ancient lineage, as we pointed out. But it's their growth habit. They tend to be single-stem plants that we don't think of as very branched. And they really look like a cactus with palm leaves.
5: Yeah, that's a good description. So what drew you to focus your research on cycads?
6: Well, that's a very interesting story, actually. My academic grandfather had published on the structure of the growing points of cycads in several papers. And they were always of interest to me. But sometimes things in your career are serendipitous. And after I finished my PhD, I had a postdoc at Harvard University, but I was stationed at Fairchild Tropical Garden in Miami. And they have the best cycad collection in the world. Mm. And I'm going, this is perfect. Yeah. So I think that's what really started it for me.
5: Well, I can see how being at Fairchild, you would be inspired because they have some incredible plants there. And I love that phrase, academic grandfather. Can you explain what that means for our listeners?
6: Yes. My major professor for my PhD, it was his professor, and he was on my PhD committee, my academic grandfather, except he passed. And they were the authors of the primary plant morphology textbook through three or four editions.
5: I've heard other colleagues of ours talk about their forebearers in science in exactly that same way. And I think it's nice because it speaks to the continuity of science and the fact that nothing is ever really fully resolved in one person's career. We're always continuing to broaden our understanding. So it's a nice turn of phrase. So you found them interesting. You found yourself at a place where they were in abundance. What about them has kept you focused for so long?
6: I've gone through various phases in studying them. In the first phase was taking up where my academic grandfather left off in the developmental anatomy or structure of that shoot system. It so happened that simultaneously, a man that I knew as an undergraduate had given a talk at the Ohio Academy of Science meeting, and he was retiring to Fairchild, and he was interested in the reproduction of these plants. And their reproductive cycle is just amazing. There are a few seed plants, actually the only ones, I guess, extant, that have motile male gametes. And they have these sperm cells that are so big, you can see them on the slide with the naked eye. And so then the idea was, well, we have all these living plants there. We could look at them experimentally to see how this system really works. So once I did the anatomy stuff, I then moved into the reproductive side and the pollination biology, because nobody knew how they got pollinated, yet they have male plants versus female plants. How does the pollen get over there? And how does the system work? So because there's a native one in Florida, and in the wild areas at the Montgomery Botanical Center, I was able to work out the reproductive cycle of them in some detail. Then I went, well, you know, they got these really weird compounds. And one of them is called DMAA, and it's a neurotoxin. It's a non-protein amino acid, to be specific. But the really cool part was we found weevil pollination in these plants, and that the weevils were consuming the plant. So we went, whoa, wait a minute. These guys should be dead. But they weren't dead. They were living. So we tried to figure out, how did they deal with this BMAA? And it ends up that they actually sequester it in their cocoon cases and make poisonous cocoon cases against their predators.
5: So the pollinators, the weevils, were also eating them?
6: Yep, they eat them, and they sequester this BMA. They secrete it out into their cocoon cases. So it doesn't stop them from growing. Any other organism, well, we would just die. There's something called cattle staggers in Australia, where the livestock will eat cycad leaves. And it's a neurotoxin. In fact, Oliver Sacks wrote a whole book on them.
5: Right.
6: In Island of the Colorblind.
5: So they sequester it so that the weevils can still pollinate and do what they're doing without dying, but so that they can still procreate.
6: Because the weevils go through their life cycle by copulating on the female cones and then ovipositing on the male cones. So they go through their life cycle inside these plants.
5: It's amazing all of the strategies that plants have developed. So let's talk a little bit about this description that you often hear about cycads as living fossils. What does that mean? And what do we know about their ancient history alongside dinosaurs?
6: The older I get, the more I identify with living fossils, I must say. It's because of the early fossil record in the early Permian. They remain little changed, but yet they survive the vicissitudes of time. So you've got to say, okay, what's the secret? What's going on in this group of organisms that allow that? Well, there are certain things like the neurotoxins have developed would be a good one. That keeps your predators from munching on you.
5: Yeah.
6: But the time frame is that because from what we know in the fossil record, and it's pretty good, and there's some details in there, it allows us to have a plant that resembles a fossil, but it's still alive. So we can look at its life cycle and how it's functioning in a modern context on how they might compare to the conifers, ginkgo, and then, of course, the flowering plants. So there are lessons to be learned by looking at different organisms, just as looking at ferns might help me understand cycads.
5: Interesting. So they have this long persistence, and that allows us to understand what strategies they're using. And from that, what do we learn about biodiversity in general? Have we taken that knowledge and applied it in some particular ways?
6: Yes, in a way, because what we've learned from studying the extants, we do know the foibles they have. So we know that they were widespread and covered everywhere. And now, of course, they're very restricted. So what are their foibles? Well, one of their foibles was in their reproductive system because it takes too long to get from one generation to the next. I mean, as fast as you could do to raise a plant from seed to making a cone, and that's under optimum greenhouse conditions, is 5 years. Many of these plants at Fairchild had been there 50 years before they made a cone. So not only do you have a long life cycle, which means you can't have a lot of genetic turnover in terms of mutations, but that whole process with the weevils takes almost 2 years. So part of the lesson is gigantism probably doesn't do you any good. Big unbranched plant, giant sperm, huge seeds with all kinds of stored stuff in them, often for naught.
5: Mm-hmm. Yeah, but they've done okay.
6: They're doing okay. And if we leave them alone, they'll continue to do okay.
5: The pods are so fun to see. They're often there in the conservatory.
6: Yes.
5: And I always point them out when I'm there with a visitor because they're amazing. And now I have more information to share about why they're so amazing.
6: You know, the tree stump thing that's in that house?
5: Mm-hmm.
6: Well, that plant, that cycas sits next to it,
5: mm-hmm.
6: is one of an original plant to the conservatory from 1905.
5: Oh, wow. Wow. That's amazing.
6: They're long lived.
5: Yeah. Yeah. So you mentioned a little bit about the range and how it's changed over time. Where in the world today do cycads grow naturally, and why are those environments particularly suitable?
6: One country that does pretty well with them is Australia. And I think it's partially because the Australians haven't destroyed their landscapes, in a sense. So I think these plants just survive there. No known herbivores. And then parts of Africa, tropical Africa into Central Africa, where we still have undeveloped mountainous areas, and the plants seem to do well there. And really, it's the same thing in the New World. The odd man out a little bit is our one species in North America that's not a fossil, the Azamia pumila in Florida. And that seems to do well. And I think it does well because they're ones where if you damage them, and they often can make a second branch or two branches. And so they seem to be able to survive that kind of disturbance that goes on. They're underground. That's another secret some of them have used. So fires and desert situations don't damage them.
5: So you said it's not a fossil. Does that mean that this is a later species? It hasn't been around as long?
6: Yeah, they look pretty much the same. But for some reason, we would never put a fossil in a modern genus, in the classification. I don't know why, but that's just what we do.
5: Okay. So this is a taxonomical
6: artifact.
5: Yeah,
6: but
5: artifact.
6: They look just like them.
5: Okay.
6: You'll get a kick out of this. I even reconstructed a fossil cone once, because when you go to the lab and you see those big jars with the pickled things.
5: Yeah.
6: Well, the liquid all dried out, and it dried out, and it looked identical to a fossil.
5: Okay.
6: So I sent a picture to a paleobotanist and said, look what I found.
5: Did it work?
6: It worked. It did.
5: So many people are surprised to learn that cycads do still play very important ecological roles. So what benefits do they bring to their ecosystems, these
6: okay,
5: plants?
6: Well, they have these roots called coralloid roots. And what it is, they're ageotrophic. So they grow up towards the surface of the soil. And so they don't, instead of growing down, they grow up.
5: Okay.
6: And they form little masses around the base of the plant. And they have in them a blue-green alga, or cyanobacterium as they're called, mm-hmm. that's a nitrogen fixer.
5: Ah, they come with their own fertilizer.
6: And they also can take a soil and add nitrogen to uh-huh. the area. It's really quite interesting because the other important nitrogen fixers that we know of are the bean family.
5: Mm-hmm.
6: But they use a different bacterium in a different way.
5: Mm.
6: The nitrogen thing was a big thing. Gloria Carusi and I had a couple of grants working on that.
5: Does that mean that they have a role to play in restoration efforts?
6: Partially, but also we want to know how that system works so we can utilize that to our system. So if we can dissect the pathways it uses, et cetera.
5: You can replicate it in other ways.
6: Yes, because there is a nitrogen pathway in the plant. And there's actually a nitrogen pathway in the blue-green algae. When they're living in the cycad, they use a third route.
5: Hmm.
6: So this obviously tells us something about making a situation where we could utilize these in crop plants.
5: Hmm.
6: Not to expect the normal situation, but to do it in such a way to utilize the known third route.
5: So a new route for yeah. nitrogen fixing that could be applied in crop situations.
6: Exactly.
5: That's very interesting. Conservationists warn that cycads are now among the most endangered plant groups on Earth. What are the main threats that they're facing today?
6: One of them is habitat destruction. The other one is the illegal trade. And I was very involved in that with the IUCN and developing an action plan and actually getting legislation passed to get certain things downlisted, and I'll explain that. So we tried to convince the community, you don't need a big plant. You can watch one grow.
5: Mm-hmm.
6: So we really pushed a downloading seeds. And that's because one person might have a pollen plant in Iowa and someone in England's got the ovulate plant. What are they going to do? So if they can send their pollen over and get seeds, they can then disperse those cultivated seeds and not take from the wild. So
5: is that what you did through the IUCN?
6: We did, yeah, that was one of the things that we did to try to stop. Because there's certain cultures that view a plant in your collection only of value if it's wild collected. Mm. So we had to get past that at the same time.
5: Yeah.
6: Cactus people know this same problem.
5: Yeah, cactus poaching has been a problem for a long time and ramped up actually recently during the pandemic, the demand. Yeah.
6: But the big push we did also, I should mention this one because it's so successful, particularly in Mexico, working with indigenous people. Don't go in the forest and some guy gives you $5 for a $200 plant for him. Go in the forest, harvest the seeds, start a nursery. So we actually got a grant to subsidize the starting of nurseries. They grow the seedlings up and they sell the plants, and there's a continuous renewable income then for the indigenous people.
5: That's a great example of creating a bioeconomy and doing it to a conservation end. So that's terrific. The International Union for the Conservation of Nature, I think it's worth just saying a word about what that organization does. We've talked about it on this podcast before, but this is an organization of conservation practitioners and scientists who identify threatened species, and they will put them on various lists of concern. The Red List is a very notable one. And it sounds like your work with them was about creating frameworks for disrupting the poaching that was happening. I'm interested to know, who's doing the poaching? Is it like a mass market gardener, or who is it that's the end user?
6: It's the same mentality as the cacti or orchid people.
5: Okay.
6: There are people who want to expand their cycad collection and they'll do anything to go get them. Often someone would just fund a trip because they wanted to go somewhere and they could sneak some plants back. But I would go back to your IUCN comment, because I founded the cycad specialist group. And the first thing we did is make a world list of all the cycads. It's available online now. It's been through several reiterations. But we've listed then the threat to each species and given its distribution. And I think the good thing is some things have been downlisted.
5: Meaning that they've gone from the red list.
6: Put on appendix two.
5: Yeah. That's good. That means that the efforts are working.
6: Exactly.
5: Yeah. It's a great organization, and many of our scientists here at NYBG participate in the process that they undertake. And it's an important input to conservation frameworks and to conservation practices all over the world. I mean, we're a collections-based institution. I understand the impulse to collect. And these things are things of beauty, so I can understand the desire to have them, but not at the risk of the plant going extinct. That's not okay.
6: Well, I think cutting one leaf off to make a herbarium specimen is probably fine.
5: Yeah, okay. So there's a range.
6: Yeah, as opposed to digging it up.
5: Yeah. Well, it sounds like there are better alternatives now for people to get these plants if they want them. And watching them grow, I imagine, can be very satisfying for folks. You said that there are species that are being downlisted. Are there places where that's been particularly successful, where wild populations are regenerating or thriving in a way that at one point seemed unlikely?
6: There's a real focus in Mexico, for example. Another area where there's a focus is in South Africa, Australia, and China. Mm-hmm. China's gotten really good about that kind of thing now.
5: Yeah, it's interesting to think about places that are at different stages of development now in the context of the current science and the biodiversity crisis. So much of the development that was happening in the Industrial Revolution was taking place without the benefit of our current understanding about the way that these systems can and cannot regenerate and what happens when we lose species. But today we have a lot more information, so maybe countries are approaching it differently.
6: And I think getting the amateur community to raise plants and seedlings and stuff has also helped.
5: Yeah. Well, this is a way in which the exchange of information as between the scientific community and the avocational hobbyist has improved a lot with the internet. People who are interested in plants and who want to collect them, but don't want to do it in a way that's irresponsible, have ready access to a lot more information than they once did. So maybe that's helping.
6: Yeah, I believe that's true.
5: It sort of tracks with the growing interest in native plants. It's the other side of the coin. If you're interested in plants in general, then you're thinking about systems, you're thinking about how to support your local biodiversity, and maybe you also are interested in rare plants, but you don't want to be irresponsible about it. So I think it's a good thing for there to be more global awareness about what are the most pressing conservation issues related to cycads right now. It sounds like there's been a lot of progress on the poaching question. What about habitat destruction? That's harder to deal with, isn't it?
6: Yeah. It is. It definitely is. I mean, there are various kinds of examples. If you're in the Amazon area and you flood an area, these guys are not aquatics.
5: Right.
6: They're gone.
5: Yeah.
6: And once you wipe them out in a place like that, to get it back is going to be very, very difficult. So it's various kinds of habitat destructions, because cycads aren't all desert plants. A lot of them are rainforest plants. In South America, there's one epiphytic one we have in the conservatory. That's actually only found in the tops of trees in the mountains of Panama.
5: Mm.
6: That one is really, really threatened as they keep cutting down for timber and various other usages. Its habitat's going to be gone.
5: You mentioned this idea of you don't know what you're losing when you lose a species because you don't know what you haven't yet understood. Are there potential uses, for example, human uses of these plants that you think we don't fully understand yet, but could be lost? Are there medical applications? I would think with a neurotoxin, there could be.
6: There's been some pursuit of it, but it stopped. But the notion of understanding neurodegeneration, like Oliver wrote about with this BMAA compound as an experimental compound. And we actually, Gloria Carusi and I, actually were using it in that little plant that botanists can grow by the thousands, Arabidopsis or the Thalecrest, the experimental plant, using BMAA on it. And we got some interesting results of what it could do. We passed it off to some neuro people, but they never really picked it up.
5: Mm. Yeah. And so that's a good example, Dennis, because maybe in the moment in time with the available funding, that wasn't something that someone picked up, but that doesn't mean that the inquiry is done. But if the plants are extinct, there's nowhere to go.
6: Nowhere to go.
5: With
6: good point.
5: It. So an important reason to think about how we protect these plants. So if we have listeners who are interested in cycads, where would you point them to learn more? And where would you point them to help protect these plants?
6: There's a website called the Cycad Pages, which I think is extinct now that Ken Hill died, but it's still available. But there's a new one called the World List of Cycads. There's pictures of every species, where they are, ancillary information, photos of herbarium specimens and field photos, and we're constantly updating them. So there'll be a section on neurotoxicity on those pages. There'll be a section on chromosome numbers. There'll be a section on various topics that deal with them.
5: How many plants do you have at your home, Dennis?
6: Hardly any.
5: Yeah, this is a thing about botanists that is surprising. They don't cultivate plants indoors, really. It's not their thing.
6: Well, Jan goes nuts in our garden.
5: Okay, good.
6: But so yeah, all indoor plants, no, she doesn't want them either, you know?
5: Yeah. Well, Dennis, it's really fun to talk to you always. Thanks for coming to talk to us about cycads here on Plant People.
6: Thank you very much.
5: With hundreds of millions of years of cycad success behind us, it's all the more important that these living fossils survive this difficult time in their history for the benefit of the planet and for future generations. If you'd like to learn more about what you've heard in this episode, check out our show notes at nybg.org.
7: This is Bird Note. As a kid, artist David Shepherd would sketch all the flora and fauna he saw. His true love was for plants. But when he moved to Hawaii to study botany, he realized
8: Hawaii is special because its main character is birds. Birds were the dominant species in terms of animal life. And so all the plants really co-evolved with the birds. You can see that in just how specific the beaks of different species are to the shapes of the flowers here. And so that became part of my art.
7: David now designs aloha shirts featuring the native plants and wildlife of Hawaii. One design features the i'iwi, a Hawaiian honey creeper.
8: So the ivy birds dart from flower to flower to flower very quickly. Well, the Hawaiians saw this and they thought of the metaphor that it was like procreation, the metaphor for the health of the forest, because only in its procreation can it exist.
7: Then, hidden among the trees, David has drawn kahuli, or native land snails.
8: Their existence in the forest is special because if they were around, it was said that the forest would sing. And songs are also a very important element of Hawaiian culture because it's how things are passed on from generation to generation. It's how you communicate what the world is. So these snails are singing, right? And then you have the birds that are a symbolic of procreation. And so the combination is that this is Hawaii. This is the perpetuation of it.
7: See pictures of David's designs at our website, birdnote.org. I'm Mark Bramhill.
9: A huge statue has bitten the dust in Kolkata, and almost no one is shedding any tears. Sports Today describes it.
10: It has stood tall in front of the iconic Salt Lake Stadium in Kolkata for several years. In front of the VIP gate is the sculpture of a headless torso with two balls on its feet and the Biswa Bangla ball on the top of the waist.
9: It is hard to describe. Two muscled, veiny legs in white soccer shorts, and on top of the shorts, instead of a torso, a big ball like a globe. The Bengali letter Bo standing in for Bisho Bangla, or Bengal and the world. And when a new government came to power in the state recently, ousting the old one, which had been here for 15 years, that statue was one of the first things to go. This is Sandeep Roy in Kolkata. The former chief minister of West Bengal, Mamata Banerjee, lamented, "I feel very bad." That's natural. The statue was apparently her brainchild. She had designed the logo on it. She said sports fans love to take selfies with it. But few sympathized. Her government had removed a long-standing public art project as well, overnight. Poroma, a sculpture showing a tribal woman inspired by folk art. It was by renowned artist Shanu Lahiri, who had died the year before. It had become such a landmark since it was installed in 1987. The area had become known as Poroma Island. But it had to make way for one of the Bisho Bangla globes. Now one might say, what goes around comes around. At that time, the artist Chitrabanu Mojumdar had told the Times of India, "In the US, minimalist sculptor Richard Serra's works have often courted controversy and led to public debate. Why can't that happen here?" He was probably referring to the tilted arc affair. In 1981, Serra installed a 15-ton rusting steel slab that cut across Federal Plaza in Lower Manhattan. He didn't think public art had to necessarily beautify public space. He wanted to disrupt it instead. Many New Yorkers didn't agree. New York Times art critic Grace Gluck called it an awkward, bullying piece that may conceivably be the ugliest outdoor art in the city. Employees of the government offices around the plaza collected signatures demanding its removal. It led to a hearing and heated debates, as recounted in the documentary Tilted Arc. Some government officials panned it.
11: Abstract art is fine and dandy, but when the public puts its money up for it, I think it ought to have some say in the matter.
9: The jury voted to remove the sculpture. Serra sued, citing his right to free speech, but to no avail. The sculpture belonged to the government, not him.
12: Obviously, I hope the arc is removed and auctioned off if possible. There is no shame in admitting a $175,000 mistake.
9: One night, it was cut up and hauled away to a scrap metal yard. Serra protested, but to no avail.
13: I can't live in a country that commissions my art, invites me to the White House, shakes my hand, and tears my work down.
9: And Serra warned against valuing art via referendum.
13: You know, if you had a referendum between a slot machine and Beethoven, there'd be no Beethoven.
9: It all raises an interesting question about public art, whether in Kolkata or New York. What is the real purpose of public art? In India, most of the time, it's either about beautification or it's just a monument to patriotism. In fact, public art in India these days tends to believe bigger is always better. India has the world's tallest, second tallest, and third tallest sitting statues. Public art in general is not something born out of public discussion, input, and demand. The former government had promised to make Kolkata into London, and as part of that project, it had installed mini Big Ben clock towers all over the city. And as a gift for soccer lovers, a statue of football great Messi when he visited the city. Now the Messi statue is gone as well, as part of the public art change sweeping the city. When the minister says the football statue was ugly, few disagreed. However, when a minister says it will be replaced by something more aesthetically pleasing, many are wary as they brace themselves for more giant statues, just playing a different political

0: I came downstairs for a midnight snack and heard three rather lovely stories.
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2: Welcome to USC Annenberg's This California Life. I'm Megan Donis. This season, we document Altadena after the fires, following this remarkable community as it recovers and rebuilds. And part of that community were the many animals who went missing during the fires. Reporter Alyssa Martinet follows one woman who returned to her home in Altadena to spearhead efforts to rescue beloved pets and reunite them with their families.
3: Billy cat!
4: It's February 2025, a month after the Eaton Fire burned through Altadena, and Jamie Rosier is standing in the wreckage of a burnt home, calling out for a lost cat. As the fire raced towards town, the owner couldn't get her cat out from under the bed in time. She had to leave.
3: I'm trying right now to see if I can even identify, you know, what might look like a bed. Because that's where she said he was when she evacuated. And she said it would be a miracle if he survived. And she's been convinced that he's dead. I'm not going to let her think that at this point. I don't want her to give up.
4: Choppers fly overhead. Nearly every structure is utterly flattened. All that's left standing in most of the houses are the brick chimneys.
3: If he ran out, he could be anywhere.
4: Yeah.
3: But if he stayed there, his body might be right there. I don't know. But I still call out and talk to them and, you know, make kitty sounds and kissy sounds and all the things. I'll shake treat bags sometimes and I'll pour the kibble.
4: Jamie has worked with animals her whole life. She has her own business as a dog trainer and behavior consultant. She's also worked in animal disaster relief all over the U.S. Her first was Hurricane Katrina in 2005, where she helped rescue animals in the disaster zone.
5: I did not know at that time that there was that realm at all. I had no idea. But, you know, because of my love for animals and my work with animals, my whole career, I was just called to go.
4: 4 years later, Jamie helped animals evacuate from the L.A. station fires. Then she worked on the 2023 fires in Maui, where she and her husband later moved.
5: And then I was actually working on Hurricane Helene remotely when this disaster hit. So I went straight from Hurricane Helene to the Eden Fire disaster.
4: This is the fifth disaster she's worked on, and it's the most personal. Jamie grew up in Altadena.
6: Hallie, folks here are entering 24 hours of hell in Altadena. We have the smoke behind me. We have smoke on the other side. We are essentially encircled and enshrouded by this Eaton Fire, which was 400 acres, now nearly 10,000 acres. That gives you a glimpse at how quickly it's moved. We were just about a half.
5: My phone started ringing off the hook like crazy, and it hasn't stopped, and we're a month in.
6: It is utter heartbreak in every direction you look. It's fire crews having to give up the firefight because they don't have any water, and that is why.
5: Because I was so far away and feeling so helpless, knowing my community was burning up and being deeply affected, I started gathering resources for my loved ones and neighbors and everyone, and also for their animals. Because I've got hundreds of clients up in Altadena, pet-based clients, over the past almost 30 years. And I started seeing missing people posts, missing pets, all of that, and I started logging all that data as well and trying to play matchmaker. I was working almost around the clock, tirelessly answering calls, texts, Facebook messages, Instagram messages, whatever. Like, it was just nonstop. Because I have worked on four other disasters, I know where this typically goes, and, you know, we've got to get resources to people as quick as we can so that they can make it through.
4: Soon, Jamie realized she had to be on the ground in Altadena. After she landed in L.A., the first thing she did was head to the burn zone.
5: Seeing all the properties that I used to live in that were burned down, the house that where I like first lived with my husband, for example. Like I stood in that driveway and just crying, you know, like I just melted down because I have so many great memories there.
4: Jamie spent most of her adult life, over 20 years, living and working in Altadena.
5: My parents were divorced and my mom was in Pasadena and my dad was in Altadena. And I always gravitated towards Altadena because of the big trees and the nature, being up against the mountains there. I mean, I was, you know, roller skating and riding my bike up Christmas Tree Lane and cruising all over town. I grew up with a mixed family. At my mom's house, I had a half-brother and full brother there. And then growing up at my dad's, I had four foster brothers. Two were white, two were black. But having my foster brothers, you know, in that community and was so much more comfortable because it was such a diverse place. You know, we'd go to other cities and heads would turn and people would look at us funny, but Altadena was very different.
4: It's also where her love of animals began. In college, Jamie started helping trap stray cats, the beginning of her nearly 30-year career with animals. Everything from working as a vet tech to teaching dogs to swim.
5: I grew up with lots of animals. Mom's house, we had 17 cats. So I'm a crazy cat lady. So we had reptiles, you know, I had rabbits, dogs at my dad's house. You know, I'd rescue birds. I mean, it's been a lifelong journey. I don't remember life without having an animal, really. Then when I went off to college, I got into a cat rescue. And that turned into collecting 13 cats.
4: The animal rescue work is all volunteer, but people always step up to help make it possible.
5: For every disaster, I've always been, like, you know, basically sponsored. Like, I've said to someone, hey, I really want to go. You know, I'm thinking about this. And somebody says, hey, I'll get you the flyer miles. It's been amazing. Every single disaster that I've done has been that way.
4: A month after the fire, Jamie was on the ground in Altadena in her rented minivan. It's filled to the brim with supplies, bags of cat food, jugs of water, bowls, crates, and flashlights.
7: Your car is so decked out. I'm impressed. Like, for being a rental. I know, but you've got everything you need in here.
5: I've never driven a little minivan. I guess this is the soccer mom life that I never knew about. No, it does.
7: You have everything.
5: It's loaded up. Yeah, I'm ready for it.
4: As prepared as she is for the rescue work, her hometown looks completely different. And sometimes she loses her way.
5: You know, like, I mean, I know this town like the back of my hand. Like, I can just drive to the people's houses. I don't know the streets necessarily or the number. Or at least I didn't need it before now because it's hard to recognize. Like, I just had to map this, which is, like, wild to think that that's the case, you know?
4: Jamie drives through the burn zone most afternoons, setting out food and water and looking for pets. She's helped coordinate more than 80 volunteers. Some of them connect missing pets and owners online. Others put out food, monitor cameras for pet sightings, and set up traps. She pours food and water into bowls and places them on a brick patio that used to be the entrance to a house.
5: You know, if you're in survival, right, you're going to search for sustenance. And if they can find it in the beginning stages like this, then we can keep them alive. And if they can't, then sadly they perish.
4: Being right up against the San Gabriel Mountains, Altadena is known for its wildlife. But after the fire, it was a different scene.
5: I wish I could say that I've seen a lot of animals, but the truth is I've actually only seen one deer doing my route. And it's really surreal, you know, like, I mean, I'm used to seeing like the squirrels bopping around on the street and the birds flying and, you know, dogs barking. And I'm used to seeing and hearing all that stuff. And

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1: Jamie reminds herself that's okay.
2: Keeping them alive by feeding them is really, truly, like, the most important thing that we can do in the beginning stages of a disaster.
1: By late February, now 6 weeks after the fire, Jamie defines success in the little things. Things only an animal rescuer would notice.
2: This property that we're approaching belongs to a dear friend of mine I've known for probably 25 years, and she has not been back. She had two cats that she couldn't get them into carriers as she was trying to evacuate, and she was running from the flames herself. So she thinks that they're dead, and I'm, again, trying to get her to keep the hope alive. And so I just keep coming every day to feed, add food and water.
1: We walk up to the bowls, and Jamie notices some of the food has been touched.
3: Yeah, so this is actually really exciting discovery, I have to say. Now I don't know who's eating here, but half of the food bowl is gone. And all of the water bowl is gone. So that's very encouraging to see that kind of activity.
1: Wildlife, like raccoons and coyotes, could also be eating here. That's why the next step is setting up a wildlife camera.
2: Probably in the next day or two, I'll have one of the crew like put a camera out to see what we got going on. And if we have a sighting of either of her cats, we'll actually try to trap them and get the cat back to her mama or their mama.
1: Back in the van, Jamie pulls up a spreadsheet on her phone. This spreadsheet is essential to the disaster effort. It's her way of making sure no animal is left behind.
2: You know, I just have their name. It is Monkey.
4: Oh, you're right. And it has they look like?
2: It has what their description and special tabby markings. She's a short-haired dilute tortie, and he's a short-haired brown tabby. And then I also have the status of the pet. So far, we have not found either of them.
1: By early March, after weeks of boots on the ground work, it's time for Jamie to return to her life in Hawaii. She'll keep working on the online side, and other animal rescuers will carry on the work in Altadena. Jamie and her husband plan to be on Maui for at least another 4 years.
2: After that, I don't quite know. Part of me dreamt about coming back to Altadena, and sorry. That's the part that's hard for me, but I don't know what it's going to be like or what's going to happen. It's going to be totally different. And a lot of people have moved away already. They're scattered all over multiple states. Our community's been shattered, you know? So people are sticking together and trying to help each other. That's the beautiful part. Being here, I'm seeing that. And I'm also seeing the terror, the heartache and the concerns of everyone, of all my loved ones. So it's hard.
1: In April, I called Jamie to check in.
5: I'm kind of constantly involved in the fire stuff and the search, the disaster relief aspect. So I'm trying to do as much as I can. I feel like it's a gift and it's a privilege and it's an honor, and I take it very seriously.
1: She's still coordinating on-the-ground operations. The volunteer team has found over 260 cats in the Eaton Fire burn zone. They've reunited over 60 pets with their families. And separately, the Pasadena Humane Society has reunited another 25 cats.
5: Yeah, reunifications are still happening, absolutely. And the best thing about those is that they help keep the hope alive for everybody. We're 3 months in, and I know for people who've lost everything, it's a lifetime already, right? Yeah. It feels like that every day.
1: Months after a disaster, while the news cycle moves on, Jamie's work doesn't stop.
5: It's worth it. I love it. I'm passionate about it. So to me, I can't help but want to do it every breathing moment, you know? It's just like when something happens and you go because you get that calling. You know, and that's what it is for me. It's a calling. I could fight it if I want to. But what is that going to do me?

0: Jamie will keep helping Altadena for 6 months, a year, or more. However long it takes.
1: It's what I'm called to do.
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3: 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I'm Robert Reich, and this is a short take from Inequality Media and KALW. Sports are a big business, and most teams are owned by billionaires or investment groups that want to squeeze as much profit out of fans as possible. Ticket prices alone have skyrocketed in recent years, but the price gouging doesn't end there. When you're at the game to watch your favorite team, you're a captive customer. Teams know they can charge you an arm and a leg on concessions. When you add everything up, it costs the average family of four a fortune to attend a single game. But here's the kicker. You've already paid most of these billionaire team owners with your tax dollars. In the last few decades, professional sports teams have raked in over $30 billion in public funds to help build major league arenas. Sports teams and their billionaire owners have taken advantage of all sorts of sweetheart land deals, property tax breaks, and other public funding. It's bad enough that we're subsidizing extremely profitable sports teams with our tax dollars, but we're letting them charge us $17 for a beer and $11 for a damn hot dog? There's a way to tackle this. States and cities should pass what are known as street pricing laws for any stadium or venue that receives public funding from taxpayers. This would require that stadium food and drink be sold at prices comparable to nearby bars or restaurants outside the stadiums. Street pricing is already being used effectively at some airports across the country. Look, sports teams that are getting big taxpayer subsidies for their stadiums shouldn't be allowed to just rip off the public. Not at the concession stand, and not at the box office either.
4: Adi Somek seems like an everyday, down-to-earth sort of guy, but he spent the past 12 years of his life making balloon hats for people.
5: I started twisting balloons just to make money, like I needed a job. And I thought, okay, this is cool, but it's also kind of lame at the same time. I thought that I was like a novelty act, and I thought that this was a substitute for my real dream, which was to play music.
4: He originally thought his part-time hobby might last a few months, but then he went back to school.
5: And I'd have homework, and I would just procrastinate by twisting balloons. And eventually, I had to admit to myself, like, I'm actually good at this.
4: Adi's balloon hats are quite elaborate and unique creations. Some people have even described them as natural extensions of their bodies. Over time, Adi slowly recognized that his hats were actually quite meaningful to people.
5: At that point, I was making $150 an hour, twisting balloons at corporate parties. And I was volunteering at homeless shelters for, like, abused wives and kids. At that point is when I realized that the super rich and the super poor were laughing at the same thing in the same way. That's when I began to have more respect for balloon twisting.
4: It was around this time that Adi met Charlie, an amateur photographer whose day job was redesigning people's closets.
5: And what happened was, he'd come over to my house once and there was a Halloween party. But to get into the party, you needed costumes, and we didn't have any. So I said, I make balloon hats.
6: So he made these hats for us. He whipped them out in a couple minutes.
4: That's Charlie Eckert.
6: We walked out of his apartment, and instantly somebody came up to us. She was just ecstatic and thanking us profoundly for making her a night. And then on the subway, like, people were coming from other cars. And I grew up here, and I've never seen anything like this.
5: He had never seen people, like, go out of their way to express, like, that level of positivity before. And he thought, man, these balloons are kind of like, if they affect people in New York, I wonder what it'd be like if you took them other places.
4: The more they thought about it, the more exciting this idea seemed. So Adi and Charlie saved up some money and embarked upon 7 trips across the country and around the world. While Dee made hats for people, Charlie took thousands of pictures to document their journeys. Sitting in a friend's apartment, Dee flips through a calendar he's made using some of the photos. In one memorable photograph, a flower vendor in Russia's St. Petersburg Square nonchalantly grasps a display of carnations and poses for the camera. He's wearing a hat that strikingly resembles the cathedral domes behind him. In another photograph, an African man and his wife stand on a dusty Kenyan road, proudly and earnestly sporting their newly acquired crowns.
5: The headdress for them was a really important cultural symbol. So when we showed up to a town and we just busted out the balloons and started making balloon hats, we were taken right away to the chief. And we'd have to make the chief a balloon hat, and then his wives, and then his children, and then the regular people. It wasn't just like a fun novelty. It was like a serious sign of respect, which really kind of blew me away. I didn't really ever think about it like that.
4: The more places Adi and Charlie traveled, the more they realized that balloons had an amazing ability to connect with people in ways that crossed all cultural and language barriers.
5: We were in Vietnam, up in the mountains where the Hmong people are, in this town called Sapa. And this anthropologist saw what we were doing, and he said, "You know, you guys have gotten more into this culture in one afternoon than I have in 6 months, just because you made people laugh."
4: After hearing all these stories, I was curious to see for myself how people would react to the balloon hats. So Adi and I went walking around Washington, D.C.'s Georgetown neighborhood.
5: Do you like a balloon hat?
7: Not really.
5: Do you want a balloon hat?
7: A what?
5: A balloon hat? I'm a balloon hat maker, and I just make them for free.
7: No, that's okay.
5: Okay.
4: For some reason, we just didn't seem to have much luck, but Adi understood the problem.
5: Most people, when they make a balloon hat, it's not really like a well-crafted thing. They're just, it's like a bowl of spaghetti dumped on someone's head, you know? For me, as a balloon hat maker, part of the whole pitch is to somehow let people know that I'm not trying to goof on them. They're not going to be seen as foolish.
4: We figured that if we could just convince one person to wear a hat, the momentum would suddenly change and soon everyone would want one. We decided to try our luck in a very different neighborhood, inner city Southeast DC. As we approached a group of people wearing jeans and waiting at a bus stop, they looked at us strangely, aware that we were not from their neighborhood. But after we described what we were doing, it wasn't long before we attracted quite a crowd.
8: Watch this right here. This is what
9: it's Yeah, like that, yeah.
8: Oh, man.
9: He bad.
8: That is something.
5: That one's called the High Low Rider. It's made with an instant classic head base. It's got some black, a curly on top, some ballies, and a dinghy in orange.
10: Thank you. I'm so impressed.
5: You get a real high when you make people happy. You know, because if you make something that makes someone else happy, that happiness bounces off them back to you. And then all of a sudden there's two people that are really happy.
4: After making balloons in 34 states and 34 countries, Adi says that traveling has taken its toll on him. The rhythm he's developed of meeting people and then leaving a few moments later has affected his non-balloon relationships with women. Andy says he spent so much time around children that he can't imagine ever having kids of his own. He'd like to one day settle down and lead what he calls a normal life, or perhaps host some sort of balloon hat TV show. Before he retires, though, Adi Somek hopes to find some devoted students so he can pass along his balloon-making experience.
11: This is Bird Note. As a flock of ducks lift off from a marsh, their wings reveal large patches of powder blue and emerald. These dabbling ducks are called blue-winged teal. They're petite birds, noticeably smaller than mallards. The male's blue-gray head has a bright white crescent at the base of the bill, and his cinnamon sides and underparts are peppered with dark dots. Females are mottled grayish-brown. Blue-winged teal are long-distance migrants, traveling from nesting areas in Canada and the U.S. to South America for the winter. They feed in shallow water, with a preference during the breeding season for snails and fly larvae. In fall and winter, they seek out plant matter, especially seeds. Blue-winged teal pair up during the winter and migrate together in spring to a nesting area, often to where the female was born. There, the female will lay about 10 eggs, which hatch after 3 weeks. Once the eggs hatch, mother and ducklings walk away from the nest area within 24 hours, never to return to their nest again. Within just weeks, the young will be flying and ready to join their parents in their great migration south. For BirdNote, I'm Michael Stein.
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13: As I record this, Voyager 2 is over 12 billion miles from Earth, and Voyager 1 over 15 billion. As these two spacecraft hurtle away from our solar system, each carries a sort of message in a bottle, specifically a golden record. The cover of these records, one on each probe, includes diagrams and illustrated instructions on how to play them. Pressed into the gold-plated copper disc, this mix compiled by Carl Sagan with help from recordist Alan Lomax includes a wide range of human music. There's European classical music, a Navajo night chant, bagpipes from Azerbaijan, the blues, a Peruvian wedding song, Mozart, Chuck Berry, Chinese folk music, Aboriginal didgeridoo, a truly wide-ranging mix. And it's fun to imagine an alien running across this shiny disc, figuring out the instructions, and hitting play. Postcards from the Wind are produced by me, Phil Corbett. More at thewind.org.
14: What does Jacqueline mean?
15: That's the man who says out all the names. 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
14: He's
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14: leader,
15: numbers.
14: Huh?
15: Yeah, he's the leader.
14: And how did he get his name? Do you know?
15: Nah.

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0: We find inspiration for episodes in a lot of places. In this case, it came from a memory from my producer, Sophie. So while she's normally behind the scenes producing the show, I wanted to get her in front of the mic for this one. So I gave her a call.
1: Hi, Dave.
0: Hi, Sophie. How's Italy?
1: It's great. I'm having such a good time. Eating too much, hanging out with family. It's so many of us, so there's like a different uncle or cousin to visit every day. And, you know, I also spent all my summers here as a kid, so this is like just memory lane for me.
0: Well, that's actually why I kind of wanted to talk with you about this, because one of the memories you told me that you had there as a kid is kind of what got us working on this episode.
1: Yeah, this memory of my grandmother, Antonia Gallas, just came flooding back the other day. It was about this piece of string tied to a very smooth, pretty stone that was usually lying around somewhere in her house. She called it il pendolo, which means the pendulum. And sometimes on hot summer afternoons, after we'd had lunch and put everything away, she'd take it out and ask it a question.
0: So how exactly did she ask it a question or get an answer from it?
1: So basically the way she did that was she'd rest her elbow on the kitchen table, hold the tip of the string and let the stone hang down. And then she'd make sure she'd be keeping her hand very still so the stone wouldn't move. And then she'd silently focus on whatever her question was. But the thing is, after a little while, the stone would start to move a little bit. It would start to swing around in these little circles, and that would give her her answer. So clockwise meant the answer was yes, counterclockwise meant no, and yeah, that was pretty much it.
0: Huh. As you know, I'm Italian too, and I'm sure most of your relatives are like mine. They're kind of devout Catholics. How did that fit in?
1: Yeah, I was thinking about that too, because she was a very devout Catholic. She prayed every day. And, you know, I didn't think about it then, but from the perspective of now, it's not necessarily obvious that she'd be doing divination on the side. But I think she maybe knew better than to expect answers from God on demand. And that was maybe a way to get help when she needed to make a decision or wanted to think through something. You know, I have no idea how seriously she took the answers or where she thought they were coming from, if it was angels or maybe something more abstract. But, you know, I'm realizing now it wasn't just a little quirk of hers. A ton of people do this, and that's part of why I wanted to explore that in today's episode.
0: Humans hate uncertainty. So like Sophie's grandmother, most of us try to look for guidance, information to help us make sense of our situation and figure out what to do next. That's probably why throughout history, people in virtually every culture have developed their own methods to find answers to life's many mysteries, big and small. You might think of using a pendulum, reading tea leaves, and the like as relics of a more superstitious age, or as the stuff of carnival fortune tellers, Ouija boards, and scammy late-night infomercials. But as we'll explore on today's episode, divination turns out to be far more central to human history and human nature than most of us would ever guess. And it's anything but a thing of the past. We'll talk to historian Michelle Pfeffer about what divination is, why it's so universal, and how it's helped shape not only religious traditions, but scientific thought too.
2: Types of divination have been closely tied up in the history of science across the world and throughout many hundreds of years of attempts by humans to understand nature. And in many different societies in the past, divination actually sat more closely to a particular society's version of science than their version of religion.
0: And we'll talk to sociologist and tarot reader Melissa Lavin about why divination practices like tarot are resonating with so many people today. And what actually happens when you sit down with a deck of cards?
3: You can pull the cards, and it doesn't really matter what your own spiritual or psychological orientation may or may not be. Those cards, as they work together, they create a picture, and they jog your senses.
0: I'm Dave DiSteno, and this is How God Works, the science behind spirituality.
2: So divination comes from the Latin word divinare, which does mean to foresee or foretell or to prophesy. So it makes sense that we have this association with future predictions and fortune telling.
0: As a historian of religion and science, Michelle Pfeffer studies how practices like astrology were once a key part of how humans made sense of the world. She also recently co-curated an exhibition at Oxford's Bodleian Libraries, exploring the many different forms of divination around the globe and throughout history. And according to her, divination has always been about much more than just predicting the future.
2: If you look at what people are doing with divination today and throughout history, a lot of the time they're asking questions about the past or about the present, right? So divination is actually as much about diagnosis as it's about prognosis. So what that really means for me is that divination is a way to uncover hidden information about the kind of the mysteries of the past, present, and future, things that would normally lie beyond the bounds of sort of normal human cognition. And that might be anything from tarot and astrology to more unusual things like geomancy or spider divination.
0: Well, that's what I want to get into, just so I can give our listeners a sense of what the range of divination practices are. Because I think most of us can, you know, if you ask most people, think, oh, I can look in a crystal ball or I can use a tarot card. But can you walk us through a few more surprising or vivid practices of divination from around the world?
2: Yeah, absolutely. So, I mean, some of divination involves reading omens or speaking directly to spirits, but a lot of it involves reading patterns or clues in natural things. So whether that might be weather events or things like a comet or simply the way that seeds scatter when you throw them on the ground. So in terms of kind of spirit divination, one thing that I find really interesting is the practice of necromancy, which is quite an ancient practice, which is said to involve raising and speaking to kind of dark spirits and asking them secrets about the past. But you might also speak to spirits through a mediator. So my colleague, who's an anthropologist, David Zeitlin, he works with people in Cameroon who ask spiders questions about mysterious things in their life, right? But you really can sort of divine, and humans have tried to divine with just about anything, be that oil, smoke, spots on your skin, or spots on a tree, just about anything.
0: So this spider divination, yeah. On one hand, it intrigues me, and on one hand, I don't like spiders, so it makes me a little nervous.
2: If it helps, they can also do it with land crabs, so.
0: How does it work? Like, what is involved in the practice? How do they do this?
2: So the idea is that these are a type of spider that lives underground, and they'll periodically come to the surface. And the idea is that because they live underground, they might be closer to the ancestors, right? And for this reason, they have access to hidden or kind of special knowledge. And so what happens in Cameroon is the Mambila people have certain types of diviners who build relationships with these spiders, and they know how to interpret how they speak. And the spiders speak through moving objects on the ground. So you put in front of the spider's hole a stick, a stone, and some leaf cards that have inscriptions on it, and you ask the spider a question, and it's going to move these things around, and that's going to give you an answer to your question. For example, the stick might mean yes, and the stone might mean no, and you ask the spider a yes or no question, and depending on how it moves it, this is how it's said to communicate. It's a fun one, spider divination.
0: Wow. So there, I get what you're saying, they're underground, and so they're closer to the ancestors and might have more of a connection. How does it work with necromancers? If they're contacting demons, what's the idea there?
2: So the idea in medieval Europe was that demons had access to special information, not because of any supernatural power, but because they'd been living for so many thousands of years and wandering the earth that they'd happened to pick up a lot of information. And this, it was thought in the medieval period, made them particularly good at finding hidden treasure and stolen objects. So actually, necromancers were kind of like pre-modern detectives. So you would come to the necromancer to try and find someone who'd robbed, you know, your stack of gold in your house.
0: So you've raised a few reasons why people might do this, find treasure, get certain answers. But I assume there's a whole spectrum of reasons or types of questions that people use divination for. So what are some of the most common reasons that people engage in divination?
2: Yeah, I mean, there's an ancient sort of Chinese proverb that I think sums it up really quite succinctly. And the proverb says, if one does not doubt, why divine? And I think for me, this gets to what is at kind of the heart of divination for most people, which is that this is a tool that has been used for dealing with doubt and managing risk and managing uncertainty. It's a decision-making tool in many different ways. And so All of us humans struggle with making decisions in the face of uncertainty. All of the decisions that we make involve some kind of future prediction, especially for big life-changing decisions when you're at a transition. What we find is that historically people have asked for help, right? And you can ask for help from a friend, from a relative, from someone you trust, a religious leader. But in a lot of different cultures, you'd go to a diviner to get help with these kinds of difficult things.
0: We all know the stories, I think, of the king or the emperor who had their favored diviner who would tell them, this is a good time for this battle, or watch out for the people who are coming to take your throne. But how common is it in many cultures? Is it something that the average person would do regularly, or is it something that is more esoteric and only done in very small subsets within cultures?
2: It's a mix. And some types of divination historically are cheap and some types are expensive. So if we take ancient Mesopotamia, for example, so this is in modern day Iraq in about the third millennium BCE, they had many different ways of divining. Things like oil divination and smoke divination were quite cheap and sort of anyone could afford this. And you might go to them and say, who stole my sheep? Or should I buy more sheep? Or what's making my sheep sick? But at the same time, they also had in this culture extispicy, which is divination by means of entrails or animal livers. And this was a lot more expensive because it involved killing an animal, and you had to kill a healthy animal. It could never just be a sick one. So you have sort of a prized animal that you ritually kill, and then you have access to the liver. And because this was so expensive, this was mostly used by kings and emperors, and it was mostly used for asking kind of state-level or political questions about, is this war a good idea? Should we invade this country? But it's actually quite interesting because these political leaders historically are also people, of course. So one example that I really like is in ancient China, they used to use tortoise shells to divine. So what they would do is they would purposely get a hot rod and heat up the shell until it cracked. And then you could read the patterns in the cracks to try and get an answer to your question. So we have shells that survive from many thousands of years ago, where you have the emperor asking at the same time with the same shell, should I invade this country? And also, why do I have a toothache? So they mix together oftentimes the most kind of mundane, but also the biggest population level questions.
0: Power, it seems, is no protection against uncertainty. And the questions that haunt an emperor aren't so different from the ones we all face. Perhaps that's why divination turns up in virtually every culture throughout history.
2: Well, we all know that Prometheus gave humans fire, but what I think is less well known is that according to that myth, he also gave us divination. So in my mind, divination, I mean, there's a lot of people talk about the world's oldest professions, right? But diviners actually have pretty good claim to being one of the oldest professions. So we have records of divinatory practices that date back almost as far as we have human records for. So back deep into the Stone Age, we have records of people taking careful notice of the celestial bodies, which seem likely to have been used for divination. In ancient Babylon, astrology is really central to statecraft. All throughout the ancient world, really, astrology and various forms of divination are really quite powerful. Many of us will have heard of the oracles in ancient Greece, if only from the film 300, the most famous of which is the Oracle of Delphi. But there's also examples in cultures all around the world. And it really is arguably one of the most universal human practices. Even if particular techniques and theories might differ, all of us face the fact that we have limits to our knowledge and limits to our understanding that we want to bypass and go beyond. And so it only makes sense, I think, that we try and develop different techniques for overcoming those boundaries.
0: Humans have tried to overcome those boundaries in many ways over the millennia. One of the most obvious is religion. So it makes sense that divination is often deeply woven into the history of religious traditions, though the relationship hasn't always been an easy one.
2: Yeah, sometimes there's overlap and sometimes there's conflict. So if we take the history of Christian Europe, for example, different types of divination have been more or less discouraged by church authorities, and sometimes even forbidden or denounced or subject to censorship. So many Christian theologians spent time trying to work out what kinds of future prediction were okay and what parts were absolutely not okay. And the ones that were usually thought to be not okay involved predicting actions made on the basis of human free will. And you can kind of understand why Christian theologians wouldn't want a kind of deterministic universe, right? Because that kind of calls into question the justice of future rewards and punishments. But that being said, throughout Christian history, so many religious people, but also religious leaders, even popes, have really relied on different types of divination. Someone like Augustine, the church father, credits his conversion to Christianity in part by performing bibliomancy with the Bible, whereby he randomly opened up the scriptures and his eyes were drawn to a text that encouraged him to repent of his sins. So people actually literally divine with religious texts. This happens also with the Quran in Islamic contexts. And in many Southeast Asian contexts where you have local religious traditions, instead of opening a religious text at random, they'll actually get a sharp implement and stab the book and then open the book and find out where the point landed. And that is the text which will give you the answer to your question. So in quite literal ways, religion can be really interwoven into divination. So many people see divination as one way in which gods or spirits are speaking to humanity. So this is another way in which they're connected. And in many cultures as well, like for an example, pre-conquest Mesoamerica, diviners and priests were one and the same person, performing kind of similar societal roles.
0: Of course, religion and spirituality aren't the only domains shaped by the search for hidden knowledge. According to Michelle, divination sits far more closely to science than many of us would guess.
2: There's a lot of forms of divination that made good efforts to be empirical. So what diviners are doing is going out and they're making observations about the natural world. They're trying to find correlations between different clues or signs that they might see in nature and events that are happening. They're making records and then they're analyzing these. I mean, there is kind of an empirical scientific basis for this kind of work. Of course, we would say they're finding correlations, not causation. And we have big question marks about how interrelated these signs might actually be. But I think that the impulse there of pattern seeking is really quite interesting. In medieval Europe, I mentioned necromancy earlier. Individual necromantic consultations were called experimentia in Latin because they were seen as experiments, right? Practices, trials from which you could always learn more on the basis of the failures or successes that you made and tweak your practice.
0: So from what you're saying, it actually sounds like the individuals who were practicing divination actually didn't do it robotically or mindlessly. That is, they were always trying to improve their craft by looking at outcomes, is that right?
2: Yeah, I mean, I think you can say that for quite a lot of different types of divination. I mean, I mentioned spider divination before, and one thing that spider diviners in Cameroon do is they test individual spiders regularly to see if they're still functioning well. And they'll always do this little quiz at the beginning to the spider to make sure they're not lying. They'll say things like, am I going to have a beer this afternoon? The diviner knows the answer is yes. So if the spider says no, you can't trust the spider. Or you say to the spider, am I standing here alone? So things that have seemingly an obvious answer. So there are attempts to test and regulate. They might not always reach the standards that we would look for. Mm-hmm. But what I think is interesting is that the impulse is there. I mentioned that a lot of interpretation in divination is quite subjective, right? It's based on individual ideas about how signs might connect with each other. But a lot of different divination practices also input an element of randomness. So imagine the shuffling of a pack of cards. Or in African basket divination, what you do is you toss into the air a basket full of objects so that the objects within them, which have divinatory significance, will land randomly. And so the idea is that the diviner is not responsible for kind of cooking things too much, right? Mm-hmm. So of course, their interpretation is going to be subjective, but in some ways, they should just be reading what was there sort of either naturally or by means of a spirit rather than what they concocted themselves.
0: These days, many of us would have a hard time thinking about a spider diviner and a physicist in the same sentence. But for most of human history, people didn't divide the search for knowledge into neat categories like science, religion, or superstition the way we do today. And that meant that divination often developed alongside other efforts to gain knowledge by doing experiments and looking for patterns.
2: Many other types of divination have been closely tied up in the history of science across the world and throughout many hundreds of years of attempts by humans to understand nature. And in many different societies in the past, divination actually sat more closely to a particular society's version of science than their version of religion, right? So in many cultures, diviners were part of academic or scholarly circles. So for example, in pre-modern China, wind diviners worked at the astronomical bureau, right, and were funded by the state. And much the same could be said by geomancers, so people who are divining with sort of sand in the Ottoman Empire, or indeed astrologers in medieval or Renaissance Europe.
0: So I know one thing that you've studied a lot is the role that astrology played early on. Can you tell us a little bit about how it was used at its height in intellectual and political life?
2: Yeah, absolutely. I think many of us, when we think about astrology, we think about these days Mercury in retrograde, right? Or CoStar or any of these big apps. But for most of history, astrology was really closely aligned with mathematics and really closely aligned with astronomy. So in medieval and Renaissance Europe, it was actually a compulsory subject in universities, which students had to study alongside other mathematical sciences. And because of this, astrologers were seen as scholars, right? Mm-hmm. They had a high level of mathematical training. They read all the important books that you had to read, and they often had important jobs in government. So just like today, we rely on various forecasts to make policy decisions about public health, about city planning, about international relations. So did governments in the past rely on their own forecasters to make these difficult decisions. And for much of history, it was astrologers and other diviners who were doing these things. And astrologers in Renaissance and medieval Europe were often thought to be the most reliable of all diviners, in part because of this mathematical basis. Because the most central part of Western and also Ottoman astrology was the horoscope. And the horoscope is basically a map of the heavens, of the planetary bodies, the luminaries, as they were thought, so the sun and the moon and the zodiac signs, as seen from a particular location on Earth. And to be able to produce this map, you need to have a really high level of astronomical skill. So it really was quite an advanced subject.
0: So what happened? How did astrology fall out of the mainstream?
2: So astrology falls out of the mainstream at a really pivotal period in European history called the Scientific Revolution, right? So this is the time where we have Copernicus and Galileo saying that maybe the sun is at the center of our solar system rather than the Earth. We have Newton coming up with the idea of universal gravitation. So there's really big shifts in science. And we might assume that because astrology fell out of academic fashion during this period, that science just simply beat it, right? That the scientists discovered that it was all bonkers and that we couldn't really trust it anymore. But actually, I find it really interesting. People changed their minds about astrology in the Scientific Revolution for social and emotional reasons as well, and in fact, often political and religious reasons. So at the same time as the Scientific Revolution, it's the post-Reformation period. The church starts to come down really hard on astrology, which it starts to see as superstitious paraphernalia that needs to be eliminated from a more deeply Christian society. This is also a period of really intense political strife and political chaos. You have a number of wars, really difficult, complex international relations. Politics is really competitive, and political leaders find that astrologers can really be quite dangerous, not least because they can put forward powerful propaganda by saying, you know, our current leader is not to be trusted, the stars say so, but also because they can encourage uprisings and they can encourage unrest by saying, well, the stars show that you are being mistreated, you should really rise up. So the state also comes after astrologers. So there's a lot of things that are changing that mean that astrology basically gets kicked out of the scientific establishment over a period of about 150 years, and it hasn't re-entered it since.
0: As Michelle points out, it wasn't irrelevance that got astrology kicked out of the academy. If anything, it was its outsized influence. In fact, many of the sciences we rely on today owe more to astrology than most of us might suspect.
2: So for most of history, astronomy and astrology were one and the same science, right? They're almost like two sides of the same coin. So astrology relied on astronomical data to be able to work, but by the same token, so much investment was made by states and universities and other scholarly institutions into astronomical research and discovery so that they could improve astrological predictions. right? So without the belief that the stars influence life on Earth, I really struggle to see how astronomy could have ended up in the place that it's ended up today.
0: It's a good point, right? I mean, the expense to be precise came from the desire that we want that precision to help us predict something we think is really
2: That's
0: important
2: right.
0: on Earth. Today, we want to know about dark matter and the stars, but there, the precision was a tool for something else.
2: Yeah. And I mean, some of the most famous astronomers were, in fact, astrologers as well, right? Like Galileo is a good example of this. Tycho Brahe, Johannes Kepler, all of these people had really strong commitments to astrology. They were casting horoscopes for the court. They were casting horoscopes for their friends and family, but also they were doing really important cutting edge astronomy at the same time. And they didn't necessarily see these things as being in conflict.
0: And astronomy isn't the only modern science that owes a debt to astrology. According to Michelle, several of the forecasting methods we use to make decisions today have roots in earlier attempts to use pattern recognition to predict the future.
2: So I've been really interested in the fact, especially during COVID-19, that we relied so much on the predictions of epidemiologists. And I was interested in what was happening throughout history whenever there were epidemics, because of course, every time that humans come together in large groups, you're going to have some kind of epidemic disease. Plague was really rife. And I was thinking, who was predicting plague? Was anyone trying to do this? And of course, it really was the astrologers. And I became really interested in the 17th century in these astrologers who realized that they could try and make their practice more empirical by not just relying on ancient theories about how the stars connected with plague, but also by adding another data point, which was the rise and fall of deaths from plague. So there was a particular astrologer called John Gadbury who went out and found the kind of City of London records for deaths from plague in the last four plague epidemics that the city had struggled with. And he made it his task to compare the rise and fall of plague deaths with how the stars were changing. And this was actually a really critical turning point, because what he was trying to do was actually use the kind of data that we're more familiar with, first to try and distill patterns that could then be used to make a prognosis about how plague was going to work out. And after him, a lot of people began to dislike the fact that he used astrology, but his method of looking at plague deaths and trying to correlate them with an external factor, that ends up becoming the basis of epidemiology, right? And so not long after him, people start to connect the rise and fall of deaths with the weather. And then eventually, after the discovery of germs and germ theory, things change a little bit. But these methods, and as I say, this impulse, it stays around.
0: Divination is much more than a historical curiosity or fringe superstition. It's an important part of our intellectual history, influencing everything from mathematics and physical sciences to art and architecture, philosophy, and psychology. And it's not just astrology either. The I Ching, an ancient Chinese divination text, helped Gottfried Leibniz develop binary arithmetic, the foundation of all modern computing. It also influenced Carl Jung and helped shape analytical psychology. As Michelle points out, the impulse to make sense of life through patterns and signs is timeless and universal. And while divination no longer has a place in the scientific establishment, it's hardly gone away. If anything, disciplines like palmistry, astrology, and tarot reading are arguably more popular than ever. And in an age where many people are looking for a more individual, self-directed approach to spirituality, tarot stands out. It's remarkably adaptable, flexible enough to serve as anything from a simple decision-making tool to a source of inspiration and self-reflection, or even a spiritual practice. The deck originated in northern Italy in the 1400s as a card game, before gradually evolving into a tool for divination and esoteric practice. A standard tarot deck contains 78 cards, the 22 major arcana, made up of archetypal images like the Wheel of Fortune, the High Priestess, Death, or the Moon, and the remaining 56 cards, which are similar to a regular deck of playing cards. Part of tarot's enduring appeal is that it can be used any number of ways, offering both structure and freedom. Some readers use the cards more intuitively, almost like visual prompts for meditation or for reflecting on a situation. Others carefully study the complex systems of meaning behind the many images, numbers, and symbols that appear on each card. For some, the major arcana map out a kind of spiritual journey through life, what tarot readers sometimes call the fool's journey. It begins with the fool, a figure of pure openness, carrying nothing but possibility, and then moves through 21 stages of awakening, struggle, and transformation, through encounters with various aspects of the self, society, and the unknown, ultimately making its way toward wisdom and self-knowledge. It's a rich framework, but according to sociologist and tarot reader Melissa Lavin, you don't need to buy into any of it to get something out of the cards.
3: You can pull the cards, and it doesn't really matter what your own spiritual or psychological orientation may or may not be. Those cards, as they work together, they create a picture and they jog your senses. And you start to think about, it's almost like a Rorschach test in some ways. You know, maybe it pulls out of you something that was already there, but you couldn't quite access, you know, without the prodding of the images or the prodding of what you know this particular card to symbolize. So it jogs you. It jogs you in a very, you know, and this is completely devoid of any sort of metaphysical or spiritual or supernatural aspect. Or if you are inclined to be a believer in, you know, supernatural experiences or entities, and you believe that there's something non-random that orders the cards or causes the cards to show up when they do, you will take that as a message from the celestials, from an ancestor, from a spirit, from a ghost, from a god or an entity of some kind. Either way, you have landed on something more concrete than what you started with. When you pull cards about, you know, your spiritual path, but really not just about your spiritual path, about what's going on with your kid, about what's the trajectory of your mother's health going to look like, right? These are all kind of spiritual questions. You actually get real answers. And so it gives folks a sense of order in a way. It's a way to sort of order the chaos. You know, it's a way to control. It's a way to make a decision that, you know, helps.
0: Yeah. I can see what you're saying. These arcana, these themes are things that are kind of archetypes for life. And we don't always have them readily at hand. But when we're forced to think about them, they can make us push our own thinking in ways that we might not have and be useful. Is that fair? Would you say that's a reasonable perspective?
3: Absolutely. No doubt. And in fact, I know creatives who use tarot cards to try to jog their stories, you know, people who are trying to write creative fiction and might hit a roadblock or a writer's block and will use tarot to stimulate the senses.
0: Whether someone sees tarot as spiritual truth, psychological tool, or simply a creative exercise, it clearly offers many people something they feel is missing elsewhere. Melissa explores what tarot is doing for people in her forthcoming book, Greater Secrets, Managing Fate Through the World of Tarot. As part of her research, Melissa conducted interviews with 78 tarot practitioners and also drew on her own experiences working as a reader at psychic fairs. And one thing she noticed was a growing generational divide in who is drawn to practices like tarot in the first place.
3: I do think that there's a generational rift in that the younger folks, the Gen Z and the Gen A coming up behind them, are more likely to be disenfranchised. They're more likely to be demoralized and cynical about our mainstay institutions. They're more likely to turn away from organized religion. So there's something attractive and direct and agentic and independent about these practices where it's like, you know, in some ways you are in control being able to pursue this spiritual path and to do it in privacy and to do it outside of community because you don't necessarily need a group of people to do it or have to be like at a particular place at a particular time. And it's not just tarot and divination, but all of the adjacent activities like astrology, but even like spellcraft, you know, I'm thinking about casting spells and hexing and cursing, perhaps a little bit less common, but still out there. This idea of being more rogue, more anarchic, more edgy.
0: Not needing an intermediary.
3: Not needing an intermediary, exactly. being a sort of a spiritual entrepreneur and not being attached to these old stodgy institutions like Abrahamic faiths, which, you know, you can be very disconnected from an outcome.
0: Melissa's observations are backed up by recent data. A 2024 Pew Research study found that nearly a third of American adults consult astrology, tarot cards, or fortune tellers at least once a year. But the practice is especially popular among groups who are likelier to feel alienated by traditional institutions. Younger adults engage in these practices far more than older adults, and women are roughly twice as likely as men to believe in astrology. LGBT Americans stand out most of all. More than half consult astrology at least annually, and they're three times as likely as other Americans to consult tarot cards. They're also far more likely than any other demographic group to draw on these practices for helpful insights.
3: And again, thinking about the alienation connected to the Abrahamic faiths, they're very patriarchal, they're very cisgender, they're very heterosexual, and I think that there are large portions of the population in the Gen Z and the Gen A, the younger folks, and of course, again, women and the youth, and GLBTQIA folks in particular, who don't have to participate in that. And they can forge their own way. And it's not that the paganisms and tarot can't also be these things. Some of the old tarot decks are also very sort of gender binary, heteronormative. But there are so many styles now and so many thousands of decks, and they can play with it in ways that make it very inclusive, very contemporary. And I think that that's why you see a lot of queer and young folks being attracted to tarot and other aspects of the occult.
0: It's probably worth keeping in mind that it isn't only groups with an outsider sensibility who are engaging with these practices. According to that Pew Research study, the 30% of Americans who consult tarot, astrology, and other forms of divination are about as likely to be religiously affiliated as not. And yet, the fact that these practices tend to resonate most deeply with those who feel least at home in traditional institutions hints at a larger story. In an increasingly fragmented world, fewer and fewer people are finding meaning and reassurance through conventional channels. But that doesn't mean the hunger for those things has gone away. For Michelle, that's part of what makes divination such a natural place to turn.
2: I think in a way, astrology and other forms of divination have always been about putting yourself within a broader program in the cosmos. And that might be a framework that either in some traditions, God or the ancestors or the gods have worked out, but in other traditions, it's just simply the way the universe works. And so I think New Age forms of divination or just any other contemporary practice that uses these techniques ends up really emphasizing the idea that you can use this as a form of self-reflection, as a form of self-care, but also a way of feeling comforted in times of uncertainty by being reassured that what you're doing fits into a greater whole, that it has some meaning, that it has some purpose, that the struggles that you're facing, there's a reason why they're happening. It's a framework, really, a structured framework for reflection and meditation. I mean, meditation is a hard thing to do, but I think for many people, something like the tarot allows you to go through the motions in a structured way, and that makes it a lot more accessible.
0: Yeah, I think something you're pointing out here is really important, which is the central question might not be so much, do you believe in this divination practice or not, in the sense that people approach it for many different reasons. For some people, it is about predicting the future or getting an answer. For some, it might be feeling connected to something greater than yourself. And for others, as you're saying, it might be a way to engage in a contemplative kind of self-reflective practice and gain deeper insight into yourself.
2: I like your point about belief, because I think myself and my colleagues who study divination don't really use this concept very often because we don't really find it that helpful. And that's partly because, as you've kind of gestured to, some people use it, but they don't believe. And other people believe, but don't use it. And the example there would be sort of medieval Christians who think that it's real, but, you know, they try and stay away from this, right? It makes me think of an important ancient text written by Cicero in the first century BCE on divination. And it's a discourse where he's having a debate with his brother Quintus about the merits of divination. And Cicero keeps saying to Quintus, but how does it, this doesn't seem to work. What theory can possibly explain why the birds, the flight of birds, could tell you the future. This doesn't make sense to me. And Quintus says to Cicero, stop asking why it works. The only thing that matters is that it works for people. And I think that, to me, is really quite compelling, right? Myself, personally, I'm a skeptic, but that hasn't stopped me from, in the course of my research, using different types of divination and learning quite a lot from them, right? I remember having one particular reading from a Chinese diviner who was using the I Ching, which

0: Harvard Business School Baker Library is proud to sponsor GBH 89.7 Online, featuring an exhibit on Muriel Siebert, the first woman to buy a seat on the New York Stock Exchange, open to the public. 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
1: They did, but it's hard to know how much of that was just sort of me interpreting things. But either way, I found it quite a useful kind of way to sort of zoom back and reflect on my life. But as a historian, as I say, I'm interested in why it survived so long. And one of the reasons why it has survived so long is because even though skeptics often focus their attention to the question of accuracy, this is not actually really what matters for most users of diviners, right? The real question for them, is this helping me? Am I getting something out of this that is useful? And for me, this is why it can survive something like the scientific revolution, right? Because it gives people a chance to pause and to reflect and to say, okay, what is it that I should be doing in the here and now? And what is it that I should be feeling in the here and now? And that, to me, is a really useful tool.
2: Stop asking why it works. The only thing that matters is that it does. When Michelle recited that line from Quintus to Cicero, I'll admit, it got me thinking. As a scientist, I'm always looking for the mechanism, the why something works. But when it comes to many spiritual practices, and especially with divination, focusing too much on the why risks missing the forest for the trees. The fact that for many people, divination practices seem to be empowering. Not because the answers they provide are necessarily accurate, but because they offer a framework for thinking through life's possibilities and reflecting on what matters most. The future is constantly unfolding before us, but we're not passive actors in the story. How we interpret what's happening and predict what's to come gives us the opportunity to make meaning of the events in our lives, to create our own story, even when that means making some wrong turns along the way. In that sense, the benefits of divination might come less from finding the right answers than from learning to ask the right questions. That's it for season 10 of How God Works. We'll be back in the fall with an all-new season. But over the summer, be on the lookout for some new bonus episodes from my discussions at the Aspen Ideas Festival, an episode or two from some of my favorite podcasts, and a reach back into our archives that'll give us a chance to revisit some timely topics. As always, thanks for listening. How God Works is hosted by me, Dave DiSteno. This episode was written by Sophie Eisenberg and me. Our senior producer is Josie Holtzman. Our producer is Sophie Eisenberg. Our associate producers are Emmanuel Desarme and Cleo Levin. Executive producer is Genevieve Sponsler. Our fact-checker is Natsumi Ajisaka. Merritt Jacob is our mix engineer and composed our theme, which was arranged by Chloe DiSteno. The executive producer of PRX Productions is Jocelyn Gonzalez. 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
4: This is Bird Note. As a kid, artist David Shepherd would sketch all the flora and fauna he saw. His true love was for plants. But when he moved to Hawaii to study botany, he realized
5: Hawaii is special because its main character is birds. Birds were the dominant species in terms of animal life. And so all the plants really co-evolved with the birds. You can see that in just how specific the beaks of different species are to the shapes of the flowers here. And so that became part of my art.
4: David now designs aloha shirts featuring the native plants and wildlife of Hawaii. One design features the i'iwi, a Hawaiian honey creeper.
5: So the i'iwi birds dart from flower to flower to flower very quickly. Well, the Hawaiians saw this and they thought of the metaphor that it was like procreation.

0: the metaphor for the health of the forest, because only in its procreation can it exist.
1: Then, hidden among the trees, David has drawn kahuli, or native land snails.
0: Their existence in the forest is special because if they were around, it was said that the forest would sing. And songs are also a very important element of Hawaiian culture because it's how things are passed on from generation to generation. It's how you communicate what the world is. So these snails are singing, right? And then you have the birds that are a symbolic of procreation. And so the combination is that this is Hawaii. This is the perpetuation of it.
1: See pictures of David's designs at our website, birdnote.org. I'm Mark Bramhill.
2: If you look closely, you can see the prisoner's dilemma playing out in our lives every day. In business partnerships, romantic relationships, and spectacularly in game shows.
3: This is serious, life-changing money. Your jackpot today is £100,150.
2: There's a British game show that's no longer on the air called Golden Balls. Players compete to win a pool of money, then in the final round, with only two contestants left, each has to decide.
3: Split or steal?
2: They can split the pot of money, or they can steal the money. If they both split, each walks with £50,000, or about $80,000. If they both steal, each walks with nothing. But if one splits and one steals, the person who steals walks with the whole pot. In this case, more than $160,000.
4: Stephen, I just hope they weren't puppy dog tears and they were real tears and you were genuinely going to split that money.
5: I am going to split this. That's $50,000. It's unbelievable.
2: This is where it gets good. Each contestant has to convince the other to cooperate or to split the money. Player one, a pretty young blonde woman, widens her eyes at player two, a chubby, balding man, and says,
4: "There was no way I could. I mean, everyone who knew me would just be disgusted if I stopped."
2: He takes her hand and promises to split the money.
5: "We're going on with 50 grand each. I promise you that."
3: Split or steal?
2: Stephen, the man, has decided to split. But Sarah, the woman, chose to steal, which means she gets all the money.
3: You never know what's coming in this game.
2: At this point, Stephen's head drops into his arms and he sobs. Sarah doesn't look all that happy either, especially for someone who just won $160,000.
6: This isn't just a question of strategy, it's also a question of personal identity. Like, what kind of person do you want to be? Do you want to be the kind of person that does or does not cooperate?
2: Rob Willer is a sociologist at UC Berkeley. He says the prisoner's dilemma is used all the time by behavioral scientists and economists to study the way people cooperate. For example, there's the ultimatum game. It's played between two people who don't know each other. One player receives a certain amount of resources. It could be $10, $10,000, or a week's worth of food in a poor village. The value isn't important.
6: You can divide it however you want, except there's a catch. The person you're dividing the resources with can nix the deal and assure both of you of making no money at all.
2: So you have to be careful. You can't give too little, but you don't want to be a sucker and give too much. What do? Do you split the money evenly, or do you hope the other person is happy with just a small cut?
7: I'd give him 50%. I'd rather have half than have nothing.
8: I'd probably give him 40% and keep 60%. I can't imagine the person nixing the deal if he's getting 50%.
2: Now let's think about the reverse. What if you're not the person splitting the resources? You're on the receiving end, and you've just been offered a dollar. One measly dollar out of 20.
8: I would take the dollar, because I don't see how it matters to me what they get, and I get a dollar, so.
2: The most rational choice is to accept whatever you're offered. It's $1 more than you had before, right? But Willer says that kind of thinking can be bad for society.
6: You can accept the dollar and you'll do better in the long run. But the idea is if we were a society full of people that always took the dollar, then we'll be allowing a lot of egoism and selfishness to proliferate unchecked. And if we don't have the enforcement of norms of egalitarianism and fair treatment, that maybe our world would look a lot worse than it does.
2: In other words, if we were a society of people willing to fight for what's better for everyone, we might all think we're getting a better deal. For Philosophy Talk, I'm Caitlin Esch.

This piece of music is made entirely by metronomes, little tick-tocking machines that keep time for musicians. There's 100 of them, all set to different tempos. The piece is called Poème Symphonique. Georges Ligeti wrote it in 1962 as a critique of contemporary music. As the composition progresses, more and more metronomes wind down.

0: Eventually, there are only a handful left ticking. And then, just one final metronome. The World According to Sound is made by Chris Hoff and Sam Harnett.
1: This is Bird Note. Spanish moss hangs eerily from cypress trees rising from the black water of a Louisiana bayou. The water ripples where a slender form glides just beneath the surface. At first glance, it appears to be a snake. But look closer, and you just might see a long, narrow spike of a beak at the tip of a slender neck. It's a snake bird, a colloquial name for the anhinga, swimming with just its head and neck above the water. Anhingas belong to a small group of birds called the darters, and they look a bit like cormorants. When hunting fish, an anhinga hangs motionless in the water or swims slowly just below the surface, its neck crooked, almost like a cobra's. The anhinga has specialized muscles and a hinge in its neck. And when an unwary fish swims close, the bird's head darts forward, impaling its prey. Backward slanted serrations keep the fish from slipping off. Surfacing with its beak held just slightly open, the bird flicks the fish upward and catches it in midair. Then it downs it head first. And once again, the anhinga glides through the black water. As always, you'll find photos and videos on our website, birdnote.org. I'm Michael Stein.

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6: Coming up on The Answer with me, Nikki Beatty, the shape-shifting queen of pop, Madonna, talks about her relationship with dance.
7: Well, that's how I started. I was a dancer. So dancing's in my DNA, and the first music I made was dance music. I like the connection I have with people, dancing with people, whether I'm on the stage or on the dance floor. It just creates community, right, and sometimes relationships.
6: Australian choreographer and dancer Meryl Tankard on reviving a Pina Bausch dance piece with the original dancers, and Chinese-born American author Kan Wenshu on her satirical debut novel, Boring Asian Female. Also on the show, Hollywood actor Olivia Wilde on her latest film, The Invite, Indian artist Bharti Kher on fellow artist and countrywoman Mrinalini Mukherjee, music from Sudanese singer Sulaf, and my conversation with Italian director Francesco Sosai. All that and more coming up on The Arts Hour.
8: BBC News with Emily Thomas. Iran says it's targeted a US airbase in Jordan with ballistic missiles, hours after striking oil tankers in the Strait of Hormuz. In a statement, Iran's Revolutionary Guards called on the Jordanian people to dismantle US assets in their country. Jordan said the missiles were shot down. US forces earlier said they'd struck military targets across Iran. The collapsing ceasefire has caused oil prices to soar. Barbara Petusha is following events from Jerusalem.
9: You've had another round of U.S. strikes saying that they are aiming to prevent the Iranian ability to fire on ships in the Hormuz Strait. But at the same time, the Iranians did fire two cruise missiles at two supertankers, killing one of the crew and injuring eight. So we're really very much looking at step by step this getting more and more intense. And the agreement that was signed last month seems to be unraveling by the day and by the hour, although neither side has abandoned it completely. But what the Americans are doing now is reimposing their naval blockade. They said they will do that later today, and that is a very significant escalatory step.
8: The U.S. Department of Homeland Security says an ICE immigration agent shot and killed a man in the state of Maine over fears for public safety. A statement released hours after the shooting in the town of Biddeford accused him of attempting to flee the scene. Immigration activists said the man was a 26-year-old Colombian national working in the US legally. The Supreme Court in Brazil has banned the presidential candidate Flavio Bolsonaro from visiting his father, the former leader Jair Bolsonaro, who's under house arrest. The block will last until after the first round of presidential elections, in which Flavio is challenging President Lula da Silva. Mimi Swaby reports.
10: Brazil's Supreme Court said the ban would last 90 days, blaming violations of the senior Mr. Bolsonaro's terms of detention. He's prevented from using social media, even indirectly. Yet last weekend, his son read out a letter from him on YouTube. Flavio Bolsonaro said the letter was the fifth by his father since he began complying with precautionary measures, and the previous messages were released without any objection. He's accused the Chief Justice of trying to interfere in the elections by preventing him from visiting his father. Jair Bolsonaro is serving a 27-year sentence, commuted from prison to house arrest, for plotting a coup to overturn the 2022 election, which he lost.
8: Chinese exports have grown at their fastest rate in almost 5 years, buoyed by the AI boom. Overseas shipments last month rose 27% compared to the same time the previous year, exceeding expectations. There was robust growth in exports to the United States and the European Union, where concerns over a trade imbalance have been growing louder. This is the latest world news from the BBC. President Trump has cut the size of two national monuments in Utah by around 90% to allow for resource extraction. Bears Ears and Grand Staircase Escalante are home to several archaeological sites considered sacred to Native Americans. Mr. Trump said he was giving land back to the people, while Utah's Republican governor said the monuments didn't need to be the size they were. The number of people killed in a fire at a bar in the Thai capital, Bangkok, has risen to 30. 24 people remain critically injured. The BBC's Panisa Amosha has visited the bar and has the latest.
11: We have investigated and found that that beer shop was registered under a restaurant. So in Thai law, if you are registered under a restaurant type of business, you are required to follow a less restricted rules compared to if you are registered to a proper, it's called like the entertainer place, which is like a pub or a bar or a beer shop as normal people understand. If you fall into that category, you will be subject to a more stricter regulation. We have seen the Bangkok governor been saying that they will do more random check, but it's also a loophole in the law.
8: The fossilized remains of a Tyrannosaurus rex are being auctioned in New York and may fetch the highest price ever for dinosaur remains. Gus, as the 67-million-year-old T-Rex has been nicknamed, was discovered in 2021 on a ranch in South Dakota. Excavated and put together in the years since then, he's 61% complete, standing 3.8 metres tall with bite marks on his skull. One of America's most influential political cartoonists, Pat Oliphant, has died in New York, in New Mexico, at the age of 90. For more than half a century, he lampooned presidents from Richard Nixon to Donald Trump, as well as powerful public officials. BBC News.
6: Hello and welcome to the Arts Hour from the BBC World Service. I'm Nikki Badey, bringing you a star-studded lineup of guests and some cultural companionship with the best global arts and culture conversation from across the BBC and beyond. Coming up, the shape-shifting queen of pop, Madonna, talks about her relationship with dance. Australian dancer and choreographer Meryl Tankard on reviving a 1978 Pina Bausch dance piece with the original dancers. And Chinese-born American author Kan Wen Shu on her satirical debut novel, Boring Asian Female. Also on the show, Hollywood actor Olivia Wilde on her latest film, The Invite, which she also directed. And Indian artist Bharti Kher on fellow artist and countrywoman Mrinalini Mukherjee. We have music from Sudanese singer Sulaf. And that's not all. My guests on today's Arts Hour are the Italian director Francesco Sosai. We'll be talking about his film, The Last One for the Road, later in the show. And we welcome back as our cultural critic this week, the mighty Vidisha. Vidisha, before we go any further, what cultural highlight would you like to recommend to the world?
12: There is a contemporary Chinese family romantic drama called Dear You, which has done amazingly well both internationally and at home in China. It's all in the Chaoshan dialect, and it's about a modern day couple who are looking into their grandmother's love affair, which was conducted mainly via letters. And so they go back through the generations, and the grandmother's husband moved away to elsewhere in East and Southeast Asia. So it's prompted a great big dialogue within China all about identity and about migration. And it's also very soft-hearted and lovely and heartwarming.
6: Where can we see this?
12: You can find it on digital platforms, maybe in about 2 months' time.
6: Excellent. Something to look forward to. Thank you, Vidisha. We begin with confessions. Mine is that I am a huge Madonna fan and Madonna watcher. Hers is Confessions 2, her new album. As a mistress of transformation, Madonna has been personally shape-shifting and reinventing her sound for decades. Confessions 2 is her 15th studio album, and it's a sequel to her 2005 album Confessions on a Dance Floor, which gave us the hit Sorry, Hung Up, Get Together and Jump. The British producer Stuart Price was her collaborator on both albums. When the BBC's Graham Norton met Madonna to talk about Confessions 2, he asked her why dance floors are so important to her.
13: Come on, meet me on the dance floor.
7: Well, that's how I started. I was a dancer. So dancing's in my DNA, and the first music I made was dance music. I like the connection I have with people, dancing with people, whether I'm on the stage or on the dance floor. It just creates community, like, and sometimes relationships.
13: So when did you discover the community of a dance floor?
7: When I was in Michigan, my ballet teacher, who was the first gay man that I met, he told me I have to go to this club called Menjo's. It's in Detroit. He's like, I have to show you something. It's going to blow your mind. I'm like, okay. And so I walked into this club and the doors opened and there were these two beautiful men without their shirts on, wearing roller skates and bow ties and shorts. And they had a drink on a tray. And I was like, wow, we're not in Kansas anymore. And that was my first dance floor experience, when everybody was so free and girls were dancing with girls and boys were dancing with boys. And some people were just whirling around by themselves. And I was like, wow, this is so amazing. Everybody's so free. Cut to my song, I Feel So Free. I feel a tremendous sense of freedom when I'm dancing.
14: I feel so free.
13: So this, the I Feel Free, what came first? The phrase, I Feel Free? Was it the spoken word bit?
7: Spoken words.
13: Do you just start speaking?
7: I love to speak with music in the background. I don't know, something happens. I'm the voice in your ear. I'm talking to you, I'm inviting you. I'm singing to you, I'm seducing you. I'm inviting you.
14: Thanks for coming. Sometimes I like to just hide in the shadows.
7: To not only join me, but also to be free.
14: Create a new persona.
7: You know, to let yourself go, to not think, not intellectualize. It's weird. The ideas come when I don't try too hard.
13: In the music, you talk about that idea of hitting the dance floor and being free and finding a new persona and anonymity and stuff.
7: Mm-hmm.
13: Like, can you ever do that? Can you ever have that feeling again?
7: You know where I can have it, and it sounds like a total contradiction, is on stage. Because there's so many people that I just kind of tune everybody out, and then something takes over.
13: I know there's a track on the album called Danceteria. There will be people who don't know what Danceteria was. Back then, when you were in the clubs in New York, so how do you describe it to those people?
7: The mecca of music and dance. And fashion. Let's not forget fashion.
13: In Manhattan?
7: Yeah. 27th Street. It was this incredible convergence of musicians and painters and writers and directors. There will never be another time like that. I just think that happened in that particular way because the only way you could meet people is to go out. If you were an artist and you lived downtown, you had to go on the street and call people on the payphone, and then you had to take the subway and wait in a long line. That's ritual, you know? That's important because it builds community and connection. And when I would go to Danceteria, everybody had cool outfits and everybody had cool hair. Everybody was cool. I wasn't cool. All my clothes that I had, like my ballet, because I was a dancer, so I just took all my dance clothes and reinvented it. So hunger was the best sauce.
13: Now, I never thought I'd be sitting in a bar talking to Madonna about football, but your little daughters, they're big into football.
7: Yeah.
13: And you are playing the World Cup final.
7: That's crazy.
13: Yeah. Did you do that to promote the album or so your daughters would get tickets to the World Cup final?
7: Actually, neither. I'm just a really big football fan and it's always been my dream to...
13: Really?
7: Yeah. So I've been bugging and like harassing my manager for over a year about it.
13: And what are you going to give them? Like some new stuff, some old stuff?
7: I'm not going to tell you. You just want to know everything. Like, spoiler alert. You'll find out when you get there.
12: Madonna, and I have been listening to Confessions 2 on repeat, and I love it. Critic and cultural commentator Vidisha, what do you think?
8: I completely agree. It's a fantastic album. It was very clever for her to call it Confessions 2. It's very on Madonna because she always looks forward.
12: What does Madonna mean to you, though, in your lifetime?
8: She is a beacon of charisma, strength, talent, ambition. I think her skills as a musician and a producer are always under-talked. She is a brilliant pop star. She's a great songwriter and lyricist. And she always signified independence to me. She has never been overshadowed by any man or any woman in her private life or in her work life.
12: And the fact that she has carved out a multi-decade career and just survived in a world and an industry which are so changeable and so brutal. And I really love her muscles.
15: Yeah, exactly. Her muscles are amazing. 67 years old and thriving with a hit album. And of course, she is a gay icon and she has done a lot for gay communities across the world, hasn't she?
12: Everything I've heard about her from other artists and activists is that she has an enormous amount of solidarity. She will support, she will collaborate, she will put her money where her mouth is. She does AIDS fundraisers, and she has done that since before it was fashionable to do that.
15: Yeah.
12: Because she lost so many friends and colleagues and collaborators during the HIV/AIDS era in the 1980s in New York.
15: Favourite tracks on the album. May I start with Danceteria?
12: Danceteria is amazing, and I also love the lead single, I Feel So Free. That was her way of getting back in touch with her audiences and saying, join my club night and let's enjoy this album together.
15: Okay, then I also really love the fact that she's worked with a couple of Colombian rappers over the last few years. So Maluma on the track Medellin on Madame X. And on this one, it's Fade on Read My Lips. I think she's clever. She talks to that huge market who loves songs in Spanish. And what do you think of the track she did with her daughter, Lourdes Leon?
12: I thought it was an amazing example of how Madonna can be completely mainstream and absolutely intimate at the same time. So this is a woman that we think we know everything about. We talk about her daughter, Lourdes. We speculate about their relationship. She's spoken in interviews about how her daughter oftentimes resented that sheer amount of fame.
15: Yeah.
12: And now they're in the studio together. And Lourdes is not untalented.
15: No, she isn't.
12: As we hear from this track, she's got a beautiful voice. And now they're talking about their personal relationship. And we're all listening to it.
15: Thank you very much, Fidisha. You're listening to The Arts Hour from the BBC World Service. We continue the liberation and love of dance with Meryl Tankard now, the Australian dancer, choreographer and filmmaker who began her career at the Australian Ballet in Sydney and became the principal dancer with the legendary German choreographer Pina Bausch's company, Tanztheater Wuppertal, between 1978 and 1984. Meryl Tankard has now created a work called Echoes of 78, bringing together nine of the original dancers from Pina Bausch's 1978 piece Kontaktov. They reprise their performance against a film backdrop of the original production, and these dancers are now in their 60s and 70s. The BBC's Tom Sutcliffe asked Meryl Tankard about creating this new version of Bausch's rather long work.
16: It's actually a half. We're doing about a half. So I've found these amazing videotapes from Rolf Bordzig, her partner and designer. No one has ever seen this footage. I don't think Pina even saw it.
17: And these are projected in your production,
16: yeah,
17: because of 78. Projected at huge scale,
16: yeah,
17: behind the dancers who, as it were, we're watching both on film and now 48 years later.
16: Yeah, so people have said it's like watching time and you never can see time. So we synchronize at times with ourselves. And they had never seen themselves either. Like, we didn't have photographs like you do now. We'd had only ever seen a few black and white photographs of ourselves. So I think they were quite chuffed at how they looked. They looked beautiful.
17: And what about just the physical business of doing it? I mean, after that first performance where you all came back together, there must have been aches and pains that were...
16: It's the stilettos, too, because the women, we used to wear, like, you know, 4 or 5 inch stilettos. And Joe and I, oh, yes, we're going to do that. And they got lower and lower and lower and lower. But it's the stilettos that were the biggest challenge. But the interesting thing was all these people have the piece. It's all in their body. So it's like there's all these little files in your body that you've opened up again.
17: And what made Pina Bausch's work so distinctive?
16: She totally transformed theatre, dance, inspired everybody. I think for me, she choreographed vulnerability. And it was all these little, you know, insecurities that we have within us that she actually showed on the stage. And that's what people could relate to. So people who didn't know anything about dance were incredibly moved, you know. And we looked at the audience, you know, we would stand there and really eyeball the audience. And I think that was also really confronting for people.
17: Because it was shocking at the beginning, wasn't it, in 1975?
16: I joined in 78 and people were still banging doors and leaving. It was a tradition on the opening night of a new work. They would hold the door and then slam it really, really loudly and, you know, swear as they went out. And it was quite fun. I mean, one performance, people had come in a bus and they'd been given oranges from Amsterdam and they threw the oranges at us on the stage, which was quite dangerous.
15: Meryl Tankard on Pina Bausch. Vidisha is our critic today. What's your relationship with Pina Bausch's dance production?
12: She is one of the icons of contemporary choreography. Her work is full of substance, has narrative elements, and she's talking about universal experiences, love, death, hatred, the family, the ambiguity that can exist within personal relationships. She has an amazing eye for dancers and a great way of working with costumiers and scenographers so that you really are indeed watching dance theatre.
15: You really are. And the first time I saw a Pina Bausch production, I was quite surprised at the variety of bodies that were on the stage. All incredible.
12: It's very interesting you say that because my opinion is the opposite.
15: Oh.
12: I think that she casts very diversely, but that often there's a uniformity
15: in the body.
12: In the body and also in the vibe. So a recent performance I saw in London had this very similar casting. So all of the dancers had very long hair and beautiful silk dresses. And they were moving in such a way that it was as if she was talking about this is what all women are like and this is what all women's relationships are like. Even though they were different visually,
15: yes,
12: they had the same energy.
15: Yes.
12: It was very confronting and it made you think about gender and gender politics and power and all of this stuff. It's mythic. It's something that we've all been through.
15: And that muscle memory that Meryl mentioned, you are an athlete, a runner, you lift weights. Do you experience an actual muscle memory or do you understand the creative muscle memory as well?
12: Both of those things are true and real. Physical muscle memory is really extraordinary because your body is always plastic. It's always in a form of transformation. And thanks to thousands of years of evolution, it always wants to get better. So if you have been a great runner beforehand and you slowly take it up again, you will improve exponentially faster than someone who's going from a literal standing start who never exercised before because your body remembers what it was like at its peak. Mm. And that's why we shouldn't give up. You can start and transform at any time, at any age. And talking about dancers who are in their 60s and 70s, it doesn't sound that old to me.
15: Vidisha, thank you. You're listening to The Answer from the BBC World Service. The Chinese-born American writer Kan Wenxu moved to the USA when she was 2 years old and grew up in mainly white areas of North and South Dakota and Idaho. At 18, she gave a TEDx talk titled "I'm Not Your Asian Stereotype," which has been viewed over 3 million times. 10 years later, a graduate from Columbia University, she now lives in New York City and recently published her debut novel, a suspense thriller with themes of ambition, failure, identity and obsession, centered on university student Elizabeth Zhang. The BBC's Anita Rani asked Kan Wenxu why she chose to call it Boring Asian Female.
18: No, you know, I didn't begin with the title, but after writing, I was like, that's the crux of the book, right? Because it's like Boring Asian Female, that is how other people perceive Elizabeth. And by making that the title, you're subverting that in a way that I think is really interesting.
19: And the main protagonist of this story, Elizabeth Zhang. Tell us about Elizabeth.
18: So Elizabeth is someone who has worked hard her entire life, kind of has a chip on her shoulder because she always felt like she was underrecognized or ignored growing up in these places where everyone was different from her. And then when she gets into Columbia, she has this one dream, which is to go to Harvard Law School. And she works so hard to get in, and then she finds out that she didn't get in. And actually someone else in her year who she sees as vastly inferior to herself does get in. And she starts spiraling and becoming obsessed with this rival of her own making, Laura. And she just kind of does some really unhinged stuff after that.
19: Mm. She, as you mentioned, goes to Columbia.
18: Mm-hmm.
19: You also attended Columbia.
18: Yes, I did.
19: And she, I mean, there's so many little things that I want to pick up on. One of them is how she observes the other students there who are from more privileged backgrounds. How much does that fuel her ambition, her obsession?
18: For sure. I mean, I think that she feels like she traded in one type of inferiority for another. So there's one line, I think, in the book that's like, when I was in high school, I wasn't cool because I wasn't white. But then when I was in college, I wasn't cool because I wasn't rich.
19: Yeah.
18: So, and I think that, you know, when I went to Columbia, I also was someone who, you know, I hadn't traveled a lot. Like, I just hadn't been around people who were from these extravagantly privileged backgrounds. And they had a certain way of moving in the world that I just wasn't used to, this kind of blind confidence almost. Mm. And I think that's also why I set the novel at Columbia. Obviously, it being my debut novel, I wanted to write about something that I felt familiar with, but also I wanted to really observe all of these different dynamics at play and all of these different people who go to a school like this.
19: She talks about percentiles a lot in terms of how smart and hot people are. Mm-hmm. For example, she's in the 70th percentile for attractiveness. But even then, that's within the context of being Asian, mm-hmm. not within the context of women generally. Mm-hmm. And the 99th percentile academically. Explain more.
18: Yeah, well, I always thought percentiles was really interesting because, you know, when you're growing up, you're always being judged by some kind of percentile, whether implicitly or explicitly. When you try to go to college in the United States, you have to take the SAT. And the first thing that you see next to your score is what percentile you're in. And then when you're applying to college, you have acceptance rates. And that in itself is also a percentile. Are you in the top 5 or 10 percentile of the applicants that year? So, you know, I wanted to really write a character who took the percentiles extremely to heart in that she wants to essentially game the system. And the first step to gaming that system is just understanding where she currently stands and what metrics she's being judged on.
19: So how much pressure is she under?
18: Yeah, I mean, I think that anyone who maybe comes from an immigrant household knows that there is an expectation to create a better life for yourself than your parents did, to basically do better. And it, I think, mirrors some of my own experience where, you know, I felt a lot of pressure to do materially better than my parents. But one area of growth that I felt for myself is sometimes doing better doesn't just mean materially better. Mm-hmm. Sometimes it means living the life that you want for yourself, because ultimately money is a means to happiness, right? So why not just skip directly to the happiness rather than changing the means to the end?
19: And have you tried to explain that to Asian parents? Has anyone had that?
15: Kan Wen Shu. Vidisha is our cultural critic in the Arts House studio today. What resonated with you from what we just heard Kan Wen saying?
12: What she's talking about is a very odd combination of a racial cliche with a weird compliment baked into it. So she's specifically referring to the idea of the model minority in America regarding the East Asian population. So the model minority myth is very clever, very competent, extremely highly educated, strict parents, goal-orientated, gets to the top of industries like tech and finance and STEM and engineering and all the rest of it. But the flip side is the boring Asian female, which is the title of her novel. Identical, not interesting, no personality. So those are racial insults which are tied to weird racial compliments. In England, it's a bit different because the East Asian population is relatively small, and so that sense of cliche and identity hasn't concretized in a very
15: well. We've got it with our people, as in Indians, Pakistanis, Bangladeshis, and Sri Lankans.
12: My whole argument is that we should own our positive stereotypes
15: and refuse the others.
12: Yes, refuse the simply refuse the others and kick back against them. But if someone wants to tell me I'm naturally intelligent and goal orientated and good with money, I'm going to own that, even if it's not true.
15: Vidisha, thank you. That's it for part one of the show, but don't go away. Still to come, actor and director Olivia Wilde on her latest film, The Invite, and I'll be talking to Italian director Francesco Sosai. The Arts Hour's back after this.
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21: The FIFA World Cup is almost over. France, Spain, England, and Argentina are the final four still kicking. Argentina has won the tournament three times, and England, not in six decades. But up first is France and Spain, as the two powerhouses meet Tuesday for the first time in 2 years, and the world will be watching. 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
15: Still to come on The Arts Hour with me, Nikki Baady, Hollywood actor Olivia Wilde on her latest film, The Invite, which she also directed, Indian artist Bharti Kher on fellow artist and countrywoman, the late Mrinalini Mukherjee. Music comes from Sudanese singer Sulaf, and my conversation with Italian director Francesco Sosai. All that and more still to come on The Arts Hour.
8: BBC News with Emily Thomas. Iran says it's targeted a US airbase in Jordan with ballistic missiles hours after striking oil tankers in the Strait of Hormuz. The attacks followed a third night of US airstrikes on Iran. The collapsing ceasefire has seen oil prices soar by more than 10% this week. The US Department of Homeland Security says an ICE immigration agent shot and killed a Colombian man in the state of Maine over fears for public safety. It accused him of attempting to flee the scene. The Supreme Court in Brazil has banned the presidential candidate Flavio Bolsonaro from visiting his father, Jair Bolsonaro, for 90 days. The former leader is under house arrest. The court blamed violations of Jair Bolsonaro's terms of detention. Venezuela's interim president, Delcy Rodriguez, is combining the ministries of foreign affairs and foreign trade as the country rebuilds itself after devastating earthquakes. The new minister, Felix Plasencia, has been serving as US ambassador. Chinese exports have grown at their fastest rate in almost 5 years, buoyed by the AI boom. Overseas shipments last month rose 27% compared to the year before. The number of people killed in a fire at a bar in the Thai capital Bangkok has risen to 30. The blaze tore through the establishment in the early hours of Monday. A study has found that YouTube is still recommending eating disorder videos to teenage users in Britain, despite laws curbing harmful content. Researchers found recommended videos glamorising severe thinness. France is marking its National Day, with millions hoping celebrations will be capped later by victory over Spain in the first World Cup semi-final. Emmanuel Macron is attending the traditional Bastille Day military parade. BBC News.
15: Welcome back to The Arts Hour on the BBC World Service with me, Nikki Baady. And if you've only just joined us, here's what you missed in the first half of the show. The Queen of Pop, Madonna, on her latest album and her relationship with dance. Australian choreographer and dancer Meryl Tankard. And Chinese-born American writer Kan Wenshu. Coming up, my conversation with the Italian filmmaker Francesco Sosai about his film The Last One for the Road. We hear about the late, great Indian artist Mrinalini Mukherjee. There's music from Sudanese singer Sulaf, and Badisha is still with me in the studio as our cultural critic today. First then, the film The Invite is a satire on American middle-class married life, starring Seth Rogen, Penelope Cruz, Edward Norton, and Olivia Wilde. Olivia Wilde is also the director. With their marriage already on thin ice, failed musician Joe and his wife Angela, Seth Rogen and Olivia Wilde, invite their stylish neighbours, therapist Pina and ex-firefighter Hawk, played by Penelope Cruz and Edward Norton, to dinner ostensibly to apologise for the building noise they'd had to suffer as the couple renovated their apartment. What transpires is an evening of very adult conversation and comedic embarrassment between the uptight couple Joe and Angela and the liberals Pina and Hawk.
0: There's something I've been wanting to talk to you about.
2: We also have something we wanted to talk to you about. We feel a very strong connection with you guys.
3: That is so nice. Thank you.
0: Yeah.
3: Oh, say thank you, Joe.
0: Thank you. Very flattering. Just to be clear, you, her, and me.
2: Yes.
0: Me too.
2: Yes, also you.
15: The film feels a bit like a theatre piece, which is no coincidence, as Olivia Wilde told the BBC's Nick Grimshaw.
23: It was a play, it was a Spanish play, written and directed by a guy named Sesque. He then turned that into a film, which was a great independent Spanish film called The People Upstairs. That's a film that Edward and I both saw and loved. That then was adapted into several different languages, different countries, South Korea, Poland, France, Italy, Germany? Probably Germany.
24: Antarctica.
23: Antarctica, of course. And then Rashida Jones and Will McCormick wrote the English language version, and that's the script I got. And it is a deceptively simple premise. You think, okay, a dinner party, four people in a room, sweet little chamber piece. And then it obviously had the potential to be something that would punch you in the gut and make you laugh hard at yourself, which is what we all need. And so then we gathered the greatest actors of all time, Edward, Penelope, and Seth, and we got into a room and we tore this script apart and made it our own with Rashida and Will, just like just kind of chewing on it, and we made it something very personal and specific. And then we shot the film in order on 35 millimeter, and it was a dream come true in every single way.
24: Yeah. Olivia, you direct the movie, but did you see the house or the apartment as another character?
23: For sure. Yeah, it is, because it had to tell such a big part of the story. It is a place that Seth Rogen's character has grown up in, this flat, but can't afford it. So he's got this shame. You know, he never would be able to have this for his own family, but he's inherited it. So it's kind of like an expensive flat that's decorated with inexpensive things, like young people who haven't quite grown up all the way. And they feel very insecure about having people over for dinner. So having Penelope and Edward's character come in the door is kind of terrifying for my character, because it just feels very revealing.
24: Yeah, and your character as well, like, you know, she's conscious and, she's an interior designer, so that's a choice as well.
23: She gave up a career to have a kid and to take care of this house, and it's actually Edward's character is the first person to make her feel like maybe she is an artist. And that kind of sparks a whole thing in her.
24: Yeah. I've got to talk to you about the music in it as well, because the music, the score is done by Devontae Hines, who we love. How did you land on working with Dev? Because the music in it, it's not like, it doesn't sound like Blood Orange. So was it about his music that made you want to get him involved?
23: I love Dev's work in film, and I also know he's a cellist, and I had really loved watching him play the cello, and I was so inspired by him, and I knew this film needed a score that would have this kind of disproportionately dramatic tone, you know, like the juxtaposition of dramatic strings with this kind of seemingly, you know, domestic situation that's just not very high stakes, and yet internally it feels very high stakes. And I asked Dev if he was interested in it. He happens to be the biggest film nerd any of us know, and he read it and he was immediately on to something really brilliant. It's very much like another character in the film. It's kind of our Greek chorus.
24: Yeah. Was there anything that you guys really learnt from this? Because it is about everyday conversations and everyday relationships and how we talk to each other. And
23: yeah, I really learned from this character and from these people that the importance of autonomy within a relationship, that you have to maintain your whole self. You can't blame someone else for your unhappiness. You can't, resent someone for your own misery. It's your responsibility. And these characters are really struggling with that. They've kind of fallen into the rhythm of just blaming their unhappiness on each other, which is not really fair.
15: Olivia Wilde talking about The Invite, which I thoroughly enjoyed and laughed along with, and Penelope Cruz rocks blonde hair. Padisha, what did you think of the film?
12: Completely agree on all counts. It was exactly what I expected, a sort of closed box chamber piece, very bourgeois, very much about sex and love and relationships and marriage. It's not consequential beyond the four walls of the set. And yet, if it's done well, you get the chance to see four actors really enjoying themselves. If it's well scripted, all of those little comedic beats are in there. And there's a sense of its own silliness. So there's a very loud score, which is really right to the fore. And so whenever something awkward happens, the score comes in and says, this is awkward, isn't it?
15: Yeah. How did the storyline about the neighbours having an adventurous love life work for you?
12: It was very interesting because the film is extremely on the nose.
15: Yeah.
12: So you've got Olivia Wilde's character and Seth Rogen, and they're wearing these drab clothes, grey, blue. Their apartment is sort of tasteful, but a little cluttered and a bit try-hard. You know, she gets together a little cheese board.
15: A little charcuterie.
12: A little charcuterie. They're trying, it's like they're trying to live as if their character's in a magazine. And then along come Ed and Penelope, and they're relaxed, and they're wearing dark clothes, they're wearing leather and cashmere, and so their natural cool butts up against the original couple's natural uncoolness. So it's extremely broad brush. And of course you expect a little bit of flirting. Ed Norton's character has got that slimy latte dad sort of vibe. He's always leaning in a little bit too close. And when Olivia Wilde's character is saying boring things, he's like, uh-huh, uh-huh, as if it's so interesting. And you just know he's going to make a pass at her at some point. So you know from the beginning that the script is going to go there.
15: Yeah.
12: And you have to like that sort of film, which I did.
15: Well, the film succeeds as this sort of awkward and funny look at the American middle class and their bedroom habits. But does it translate universally, do you think?
12: I think class and the bourgeoisie cut through everything. So there's a version of that couple in every culture in the world. I'm absolutely sure of it.
15: How does The Invite compare to other chamber piece or dinner party films, do you think?
12: It's on the more frivolous end of the spectrum. It can be done in a very, very politicized way. For example, Guess Who's Coming to Dinner is a really famous film, which is actually about race.
15: Race, yeah.
12: Dinner for Schmucks, the French film, is also about...

0: 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Details at library.hbs.edu.
1: In prison, there's a vague mission in the film for the men to pick Janio up at the airport as he returns to Italy after 20 years because they think that he hid some cash and might lead them to it. Francesco, first of all, tell me, what inspired this story? Was it something personal?
2: So actually, 10 years ago, I met an architecture student in Venice. A sort of friendship blossomed, and I always found it very interesting, his charisma, his persona, and I wanted to explore more the perspective of an architecture student coming from southern Italy and coming to Venice to study. So I wanted to have like a sort of his alien gaze to my own region, let's say. And we were writing, and more stories sort of lean into the main story. And so we ended up with this sort of plot, the one you told right now.
1: The film feels like a road movie, but it is also a journey through different life choices, for example, with the young character quietly watching these two older men. Why does that dynamic interest you, the age difference and wisdom versus naivety, perhaps?
2: It interests me because I have the feeling that in our age, there is a huge polarization between generations. Like each generation is stuck inside its own age and ideas, and there's very seldom a sort of exchange between generation. Mm. I wanted to activate the sort of this communication. Yeah.
1: So Giulio, the architecture student, is played by Filippo Scotti, the lead from Paolo Sorrentino's The Hand of God, and your two older actors. I'm just wondering how you cast them and what you were looking for.
2: Me and my co-writer, so we have a rule, we don't write thinking about actors.
1: Okay.
2: Because we don't want, if you write thinking about an actor, you end up writing what you know he or she can do. You don't have enough surprises for them. Mm. What we do, we're very precise. We try to write voices of the characters. It's a feeling of their voices. And then basically I go around and I look for this. I search for these voices somehow. And when I found a voice that interests me, then I start to cast.
1: So these two older men, they exist on the margins. I mean, they could be men who've been overlooked in life. They could be drifters or searchers. What is it about that aspect of life that fascinates you?
2: What fascinates me is that in Italy, after the 2008 economic crisis, there was a huge shift in the paradigm of economy. And there are people who were simply left out of development. And this interests me a lot because they're sort of stuck in time. They have a life that is a balance between accepting that the world that they grew up in doesn't exist anymore, but at the same time, they're sort of stuck in a limbo, in a twilight world where they don't have they don't fit in anymore. They don't have a role in society. And for me as a filmmaker, this is a nice way to go into the story.
1: And one of the things that I noticed is that the film is driven by observation and not explanation. So, for example, the financial crisis that you've just talked about in 2008 is hinted at, but it's not signposted. And I just wondered, how have you learned to trust silence rather than exposition?
2: So for me, it's very simple. I try to write movies as if the camera was not there, you know? So the camera comes after, and dialogues and the story and the relationship should feel like in real life. And in real life, there is not often explanation. So you sort of bump into stories and into dialogue, and you as a listener, you have to complete with the context. You have to provide a context to the dialogue you hear around. And that's what we try to do.
1: Your protagonists, Carlo and Dori, spend quite a lot of the film drinking before getting back onto the road. And that could be seen as troubling behavior. So why were you asking your audience, me, to sit with that discomfort?
2: I don't see discomfort.

0: as a bad thing while watching a movie. Also, I like to be in discomfort when I watch a movie.
1: Yeah, me too. But
0: Yeah,
1: then,
0: because it put me off balance. And
1: yeah.
0: so maybe I find myself more open. And this is also what happens to Giulio. He would never jump in a car with these two guys, but it happens. And so that's what I like. Also, for me, alcohol in the film is not just, for me, it's very similar to what happens in Stalker by Tarkovsky, that they need to be drunk in order to know the map of the area. That's how I also see it. The alcohol is between realistic and not realistic in the film,
1: You're
0: I think.
1: talking about Tarkovsky's Stalker. Is that what you
0: Yeah.
1: were saying? Yeah. How did you balance, though, the need we have to see those characters as simpatico or lovable? Or did you just not feel we needed that?
0: For me, it's more like when you observe someone, at the beginning you tend to judge this person. But when you spend a great deal of time with someone, you see their homes, their lives, their families. For me, everyone is holy there somehow. I lose myself in the observation of lives.
1: The women in the film are not main characters, and in fact, a couple of them exist off screen. An ex-wife, a sex worker. Why did you take that decision?
0: Because I wanted to explore masculinity and what it means now. And so I had this radical choice of portraying women as very far away. They sort of isolate themselves from women. And for me, it was a way to isolate my two characters and explore their behavior between men.
1: And talking about your region, the bars, the roads, the villages of that Veneto region become more than just locations in the film. They feel like they're emotional landscapes. So, what were you hoping that those places would say to us? I mean, it's an Italy perhaps that we don't often see on screen.
0: Yeah, I think it's for non-Italian audience, it's very interesting to see this side of Italy because it's not what we as Italian tend to show outside Italy. So I think in my film there is a lack of picturesque location, more of a raw depiction of the landscape, which is, by the way, how where most of Italian people live. They don't we don't live all in like
1: Rome or Milan or
0: cities here,
1: Venice.
0: exactly. And even Venice in the film, which is in the film, it's not the Venice of the tourist that you always maybe see. Also because it's with my film, I didn't want to sell anything. I didn't have to sell a place. I wanted a realistic and honest portrait of Italian landscape now.
1: Well, when audiences leave the cinema after seeing the last one for the road, what conversation do you hope that they're going to have about their own lives?
0: I think the film speaks about sort of chronic nostalgia you can have about your past lives and what happened and what didn't happen in your life. But I wanted to make a film with a sort of a bright ending. So I hope that the film helps people to move on from nostalgia.
1: Francesco Sosai, thank you so very much. You're listening to the Arts Hour from the BBC World Service. The late Indian artist Mrinalini Mukherjee was a modernist sculptor who, over 4 decades until her death in 2015, made monumental works using dyed and woven hemp fibre, an unconventional material for sculpting, as well as bronzes, ceramics, drawings, and watercolours. Recently, a selection of her art was exhibited in the UK, and her close friend and fellow artist Bharti Kher told the BBC about her first encounters with Mrinalini and her work.
2: I came to India in 1993, and I think I met Dilu that year. She was such a character. Mrinalini, we all her friends called her Dilu. She was quite a force. I think in a time when experiments in modernism, specifically in India, were really of the hour, of the moment, I think that her sort of radical dialogue that she had between fine arts and craft, between the local traditions of and Indian temple sculpture, that was really important. She kind of elevated weaving, knotting, things like tying. And all these sort of techniques were kind of relegated in some ways to the margins. But Dilu, as a person, she was reservedly unapologetic about her work. She really knew what she was doing. Whether people were listening or watching her, it didn't really matter. She was very courageous in the way that she worked. Material was never the message. It was just something that took her where she needed to go. And she was really aware that the materials that she used carried both cultural and political and gender histories, as well as this idea of her own female force. I mean, to talk about things like the yaksha, the yatras, and all of that 5,000-year-old civilization at that time, when it was a bit perhaps too raw, when India was like in marching towards a sort of modernist, towards modernism. But, you know, her work was deeply poetic. Form was really important. For me, it was just the physicality of her materials, the way that she was so fluid with form. For me, it resonates with my own explorations of the body that I've been doing for the past 30 years or so.
1: Bharti Kher talking about Mrinalini Mukherjee and her work. And Bharti's own work, incidentally, is on display at the Tate Modern in London and at the Vancouver Art Gallery. And she's married to one of my favourite contemporary Indian artists, Subodh Gupta. But Badisha is our cultural critic today. Badisha, tell me how you respond to Mrinalini Mukherjee's work.
3: She's such an extraordinary artist because she had interests and talents in all different forms of artistic expression. You actually mentioned the favourite of my works by her, these monolithic and yet strangely earthy and organic forms, which she created by knotting up hemp and using natural fibers and natural materials to create something that is tantric, alien, monolithic, industrial, and yet friendly and full of personality all at the same
1: What a
3: time.
1: brilliant description.
3: And she uses earthy colors, which are relatively rare in sculpture. Mustard yellow,
1: And a sort of
3: burnt,
1: earthy
3: yes,
1: red.
3: earthy red, terracotta tones.
1: Yes.
3: But she always eluded the eye, and it's taken a long time for her to be seen as an artist who has created a body of work which is worthy to be toured nationally and internationally. And this is part of the international art world finally engaging and re-engaging with South Asian visual art, which to me is one of India in particular, but the entire region generally's greatest exports and greatest source of innovation and growth.
1: Thank you, Bidisha. Finally, on today's Arts Hour, Sudanese singer and oud player Soulaf, whose music draws on the rich heritage of her home country. Now based in France, Soulaf's sounds are a blend of traditional Nubian rhythms and Sufi poetry combined with electronic soundscapes. Here she is with the BBC's Keris Matthews, who asked her what kind of music she listened to growing up.
4: Different kind of music, like oriental music and music from desert, also a lot, and Sudanese music, and yeah.
5: And when you say music from desert, do you mean the kind of like a real linear, kind of rhythmic, slow kind of music?
4: I mean, for example, Mauritanian
5: Yeah.
4: songs, or songs from Mali, or songs from like Tuareg
5: Farag.
4: song, yeah.
5: Yeah. Which brings you to your association with Tanari Wen.
4: Exactly, yeah.
5: Yeah. How was that tour?
4: Was super amazing. It was a great experience for me because I was a big fan for them since ever, and my dream was just to attend the show for them. So touring with them and being with them in the same bus, touring and just doing a lot of music and chatting with them and knowing a lot about their experience, it was such a tremendous experience for me.
5: But Soulaf, your work, your voice, you're a songwriter, you're a multi-instrumentalist, and that's what we're celebrating with you today. Your debut's not out till October, so we're here early. So should we hear the first song?
4: Yeah.
5: And what is this song? What language are you singing? And also, what are the lyrics? What's the story?
4: The language is Arabic, and all the album is written and composed by my grandfather, Abd al-Azim Sid Ahmed.
5: Was he a
4: And
5: poet?
4: yeah, he was doing that just for fun, if I can say. Like,
5: Yeah.
4: yeah, he was a very spiritual Sufist man. So all the songs are spiritual, and except one song, the first song of the album, and this one is Nada, and it's a spiritual song. It speaks about when the light came, like his journey from when he found himself spiritually, if you can say.

the music of Sulaf. And that's it for this week's Arts Hour. Thank you for your ears, and thank you to both my guests, Francesco Sosai and Vidisha. For now, from me, Nikki Badey, studio managers Duncan Hannant and Steve Greenwood, and producers Nikki Paxman and Kieran Birmingham, see you next week.

0: Before the battles of Lexington and Concord, there was a revolt in Worcester. 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And before the Commonwealth, it was just a colony. 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
3: BBC World Service, it's 8 o'clock GMT. This is Oliver Conway with the newsroom. The US carries out more airstrikes on Iran as the two nations battle for control of the Strait of Hormuz. Iran says it targeted Jordan, Bahrain and two supertankers. Also today, the Trump administration says ICE agents shot dead a man in Maine as he was trying to flee the scene. How women's hormones are affecting their ADHD medications.
4: I really felt like I had something solid I could rely on, and then suddenly it disappeared. It felt like losing a cane, really.
3: And later.
5: We weren't about to set about making a version of Animal Farm that was a history lesson about Russia. And we talked to the Orwell estate, and it was, what would he be wanting to express now?
3: Animal Farm gets a makeover from Lord of the Rings actor Andy Serkis. First, our top stories.
6: BBC News with Emily Thomas. The United States and Iran have exchanged attacks for a third consecutive night, raising fears of a return to full-scale hostilities. The US said it struck military sites across Iran to degrade its ability to attack shipping. Iran said it targeted a US base in Jordan with ballistic missiles, as after it hit two oil tankers in the Strait of Hormuz. President Trump has said the US will reimpose its naval blockade of Iran later and start charging a fee for shipping in the strait. Barbara Plettusher is in Jerusalem.
7: It seems like we're back to where we started in a way, because the agreement that was made last month was the Iranians would open up the strait for international shipping and the Americans would lift their blockade. Now the Americans are accusing the Iranians of not having a free and fair access to ships, and they are reimposing that blockade. And it's going to be quite a severe one, according to the Americans. They say they will cover the entire Iranian coastline, including ports and oil terminals. And this is for any shipping that is connected to Iran. They say neutral ships will be allowed passage.
6: The U.S. Department of Homeland Security says an ICE immigration agent shot and killed a man in the state of Maine over fears for public safety. A statement released hours after the shooting in the town of Biddeford accused him of attempting to flee the scene. Immigration activists said the man was a 26-year-old Colombian national working in the U.S. legally. The Supreme Court in Brazil has banned the presidential candidate Flávio Bolsonaro from visiting his father, the former leader Jair Bolsonaro, who's under house arrest. The block will last until after the first round of presidential elections, in which Flávio is challenging President Lula da Silva. Mimi Swaby reports.
8: Brazil's Supreme Court said the ban would last 90 days, blaming violations of the senior Mr. Bolsonaro's terms of detention. He's prevented from using social media, even indirectly. Yet last weekend, his son read out a letter from him on YouTube. Flávio Bolsonaro said the letter was the fifth by his father since he began complying with precautionary measures, and the previous messages were released without any objection. He's accused the Chief Justice of trying to interfere in the elections by preventing him from visiting his father. Jair Bolsonaro is serving a 27-year sentence, commuted from prison to house arrest, for plotting a coup to overturn the 2022 election, which he lost.
6: Chinese exports have grown at their fastest rate in almost 5 years, buoyed by the AI boom. Overseas shipments last month rose 27% compared to the same time the year before, far beating expectations. There was robust growth in exports to America and the EU, where concerns over a trade imbalance have been growing louder. Analysts say demand for AI-related tech products and aggressive pricing by Chinese exporters helped boost the figures. BBC News. France is marking its national day, with millions hoping celebrations will be capped later by victory over Spain in the World Cup semi-final. Emmanuel Macron is attending the traditional Bastille Day military parade in Paris for the final time as president. He's been joined by President Zelensky, who's supplied Ukrainian troops for the march past. James Waterhouse is in the Place de la Concorde.
9: We're going to see around 7,000 military personnel make their way up the Champs-Élysées, and that is around a 30% increase from the celebration last year in terms of the military hardware. They will make their way up to here before being greeted by Emmanuel Macron and leaders from the so-called Coalition of the Willing, this group of mostly European countries who have promised to try and support security in Ukraine once the war there ends.
6: The number of people killed in a fire at a bar in the Thai capital, Bangkok, has risen to 30. 24 people remain critically injured. The blaze tore through the establishment in the early hours of Monday morning. The victims suffered from severe burns and smoke inhalation. An investigation is continuing. President Trump has cut the size of two national monuments in Utah by around 90% to allow for resource extraction. Bears Ears and Grand Staircase Escalante are home to several archaeological sites considered sacred to Native Americans. Mr. Trump said he was giving land back to the people, while Utah's Republican governor said the monuments didn't need to be the size they were. One of America's most influential political cartoonists, Pat Oliphant, has died in New Mexico at the age of 90. For more than half a century, he lampooned presidents, from Richard Nixon to Donald Trump, as well as powerful public officials and religious institutions. BBC News.
3: Thank you. You're listening to The Newsroom from the BBC World Service with Oliver Conway. Nearly a month after the US and Iran signed an interim peace deal, the two sides appear back where they started, with rival blockades on the Strait of Hormuz. In fact, both nations are now claiming to be guardians of that vital waterway with the right to charge fees. The two sides have also stepped up their attacks. Footage from US Central Command, which said it launched 5 hours of strikes aimed at weakening Iran's ability to attack commercial shipping. The Iranian news agency Fars said three people were killed in Hormozgan province. For its part, Iran said it had struck oil tankers in the Strait of Hormuz and attacked American targets in Bahrain and Jordan. Our chief international correspondent, Lise Doucette, told us more.
10: Ever since this memorandum of understanding was signed last month, it's been plagued by, let us say, violations by both sides, a situation which we often describe as no war, no peace. There are occasional exchanges of fire, then frantic efforts behind the scene by mediators, including Pakistan and Qatar. Then President Trump says, oh, Iran's desperate for a deal. We're going to talk now. And then it's calm for a bit, and then it goes back to the exchanges. They've now reached a point where this so-called ceasefire is hanging by a thread. We do believe that neither side wants to return to all-out war. But President Trump is understandably frustrated by the way in which he doesn't seem to be able to bend Iran to his will. He talked last night in his comments. He said they seem to have found something in the deal they didn't like. But one of the fundamental problems is that both sides can find whatever they like in that deal. The language of it is so imprecise that Iran can point to one of the clauses and say, but that deal, that 14-point memorandum of understanding, gives us control over the strait and a deciding say over the future management of that critical waterway. President Trump can point to the clause before that and say, no, we agreed that we would return to a free flow of maritime traffic. The Strait of Hormuz, Iran has made clear time and again, is a red line. It is not going to return to the situation before the war.
3: Now, we know President Trump likes to make waves with his social media posts. The Iranians have been trolling him somewhat, saying he's right to say that we should charge ships in the Strait of Hormuz. With this 20% charge proposal from President Trump, has he opened the door now to the fact that Iran will be able to make money from the Strait?
10: Well, Iran wants to make money from the Strait. Whether if they don't call it tolls, they'll call it service fees. And there is a precedent for service fees elsewhere in the world. But most countries, including countries in the region, are saying, no, these are international waterways. Yes, there is a small strip along the Omani coast, which is Omani waters, and then Iran on Iranian waters. The foreign minister, Mr. Araghchi, mocked President Trump because of the very steep toll that President Trump says he wants to charge. Now, we must underline that his Secretary of State, Marco Rubio, has repeatedly said that American policy is that no tolls should be charged. How they're going to square that circle? Is this just a trial balloon by President Trump that sort of loses air and comes down to the ground? Let us see. He's often made these sweeping statements, talked about new operations, and then they came to nothing. What President Trump is talking about, if it's logistically and politically possible to do, would, shipping experts are saying this morning, would double the cost of now taking oil tankers and other vessels through the Strait. So we're not sure, but Iran is trying to find some form of words that allows it to keep control of its of this strait. The parliament in Iran, or the head of the Foreign Affairs and National Security Committee, Ibrahim Azizi, has put on social media that they passed a law which is about a long-term strategic plan for control of the Strait of Hormuz. He put it in black and white, as others do, this is a red line for us. And it certainly is a red line for the hardliners who have never liked the deal signed last month and who had wanted to keep this war going.
3: Our chief international correspondent, Lise Doucette. Although fears of ICE raids on fans or workers at World Cup stadiums have not come to pass in the US, the Trump administration has continued with its immigration crackdown, and there have been more deaths as a result.
11: No KKK, no fascist USA! No ICE! No KKK, no fascist USA!
3: Those are protesters in the city of Biddeford in the US state of Maine after the latest fatal shooting by ICE, the Immigration Enforcement Agency. A Colombian national was killed on Monday after agents said he tried to flee in his car. They said they were watching his address because they said they had a final order to remove him. Well, the newsroom's Rachel Wright is following this for us. What actually happened here?
12: Well, we don't actually know, so we have to piece together what information we have got. As you say, ICE agents were watching this address. They say a man got in his car, tried to drive away, and when he wouldn't stop, an ICE officer, according to officials, feared for his for public safety and discharged his weapon, i.e. he shot him. One account that appears to come from the Department of Homeland Security, which oversees ICE, says that the man had tried to drive his car at the agents, though that has not been verified and the officers were not wearing body cam. A Reuters photo of the car after it was loaded on a flatbed tow truck showed the driver's side of the windshield visibly penetrated by what looked like four bullet holes. And Maine's top prosecutor said the agent who fired was from ICE's Enforcement Removal Operations Department and that he's been placed on administrative leave. The name of the dead man has not been released yet until he is formally identified. But the Colombian embassy has confirmed that the man is from Colombia and has requested more information about what it describes as this lamentable death.
3: And what's been the reaction there to this shooting?
12: Well, the Maine Immigrations Rights Coalition says the man who was shot was a 26-year-old Colombian authorized to work in the US. They say he was a valued member of their community and that his life was cut tragically short. A neighbor of the Colombian man told the Associated Press news agency that he watched a woman fall to her knees as she saw her husband's dead body, and a little girl with a pink backpack burst into tears as she saw her father lying dead on the ground. And following the incident, demonstrators, as we heard earlier, in Biddeford marched to the office of Senator Susan Collins, who's a Republican who voted to fund ICE. And some people entered the building chanting voter out and ICE out. And then later, about 200 protesters marched to the main park, lit candles and wrote messages expressing their support for migrants.
3: And this shooting in Maine, up in the north of the US, follows another one last week in Texas. Tell us about that one.
12: Yes, on July the 7th, an ICE officer shot a 52-year-old builder who was of Mexican descent as he was driving to a construction site in Houston. Federal officers later acknowledged that he wasn't the intended target of the ICE operation, but claimed the man had tried to run them over. There are various figures suggesting that ICE agents have now shot and killed at least seven people, maybe as many as 10, since President Trump's second term in office began. And people may remember two of the most well-known shootings in Minneapolis, Alex Preti and Rene Good, which sparked protests all across America. Since the beginning of June, ICE arrests in Maine, where the most recent shooting happened, have more than quadrupled to around 70 per day in early July. And last month, Human Rights Watch and Physicians for Human Rights said that in the first 500 days of Donald Trump's second administration, 52 people have actually died in ICE custody. Replying to criticism, an ICE spokesman said its officials are trained to use the minimum amount of force necessary to resolve dangerous situations to prioritise the safety of the public and our officers.
3: Rachel Wright, thank you. This is the newsroom from the BBC World Service. In May, more than 40 pupils and teachers were abducted from schools in the southern Nigerian state of Oyo. Now, after 8 weeks in captivity, the authorities say they've been rescued. The abduction sparked angry protests with demands for better protection for schools. Such attacks are unusual in this part of Nigeria, with kidnappings by Islamist militants largely concentrated in the northeast. The freed captives are having physical and mental health checks before being reunited with their families. The BBC's Peter Musembi spoke to Felicia Olatunde, whose husband Zacchaeus was one of the kidnapped teachers.
13: I got the news on Friday evening and I was very, very excited. When I see the picture of my husband, all I can say is thank God. And someone sent it to me on my phone, on my WhatsApp directly. I was like, maybe it's fake news that we used to receive before. So one of my guys said that, now coming that, I've seen your husband's picture. Your husband is there. So I said, send the picture to me. And I saw my husband there and I was so happy. But the condition make me, I feel very sad. But all I can say is thank God.
14: Of course, there will be time for him to recover once he's reunited with the family. The abductors occasionally shared videos showing those they had abducted, the children, the teachers. Did you at any one time see your husband in the videos?
13: I did not see him. In fact, for that 56 days, it was hell on earth, even for we, that is their family, it was hell on earth. We don't know how they are doing. We don't know anything about them. We don't hear anything from them.
14: Can you describe how that changed your life and that of your children during that time?
13: I thank God. There are some times that it's only me and my kids at home. That's my 5 years old. She used to encourage me a lot. If they see me crying, both of them will come and pick the clothes and wipe my tears that, my mommy, please stop crying. If anybody come to greet you, please just don't cry again.
14: And did they understand this situation that dad has been away and it is not for a good reason?
13: My 5 years old, she understand. Because if anyone ask of her dad, she will say that he is with the bandits. And anytime I'm scrolling on my phone, going through my social media, anytime she saw the picture of these people, she will say that, are they the people that kidnapped my dad? And I will say, yes, but we have to pray for him to come back home alive and safe.
14: And you're really looking forward to meeting your husband when everyone is handed over to their families?
13: It's more than that. I'm very anxious, looking forward to meeting. Because 56 days without my husband, without hearing about him, without seeing him, is a long, long something for me.
3: Felicia Olatunde talking to Peter Musembi. The first scientific study into possible links between hormonal changes and ADHD symptoms is being carried out in London. Researchers say looking at how adult women experience neurodiversity is long overdue, and have asked 50 women who have ADHD and are taking medication for it to track their menstrual cycle and the impact that has on their ADHD symptoms. Vicky Loder reports.
15: They vary in age from their teens to middle age, but the women on the study have all been diagnosed with attention deficit hyperactive disorder and been taking medication for it. The word that keeps being used is they feel disabled at certain times of their cycle when their ADHD symptoms go into overdrive. Layla is 30 and a primary school assistant. She sets a bunch of alarms on her phone every day. As we talk, she scrolls through them on the screen to try and keep her ADHD brain focused and establish a routine. But when she hits her period, she says those structures collapse.
16: So even if I'm managing to keep things relatively in control, it kind of feels like you're sort of clinging on, like for dear life, onto the ball that is continuing to roll and sort of cursing yourself and the world the entire time.
15: Eloise is 19 and studying for 3 university degrees. The medication she uses for her ADHD, Ritalin, she calls a lifeline. It gives her a 3-hour window of focus to study. Eloise takes the pill, sits in the library and waits for it to kick in. But during her period, she says she just waits and waits for a reaction that never comes.
4: Ritalin is so helpful for me, and I really felt like I had that as, you know, something solid I could rely on. And then suddenly, it disappeared. It felt like losing a cane, really. It's quite confusing, yes. All of a sudden, it was broken. Felt really weird.
15: Researchers believe dips in estrogen, just like that before a period, affect the dopamine or feel-good hormone in the body, making ADHD symptoms much stronger. Like Eloise, lots of the women didn't realise until they mapped their cycle for the study there was a pattern to their symptoms. The results of the study hasn't been published yet, but the researchers say it's a good starting point in an overlooked area of women's health. ADHD used to be seen as a condition only men had, and then mainly boys. Women are interested in the effect the menopause and perimenopause, major hormonal transitions, have on their ADHD.
3: Vicky Loder reporting. The first World Cup semi-final takes place later today with France taking on Spain. Both sides have performed strongly throughout the tournament, and many believe the victors of the match in Dallas will go on to win the whole competition. France supporter Jasmine is from Dallas.
17: I love all the players that are in this team. I love Kylian. He's one of my favorite players. I love that he's so young. He's practically my age, so it's so cool that he's accomplished so much already in his career. And I hope he gets a second World Cup for France.
3: Kylian, presumably Kylian Mbappe. Well, how are the Spanish fans feeling? Here's Mario.
18: The only thing that makes me optimistic, it's our defenders on the sides. I think that's the only thing that the Spanish team has, you know, an advantage. Those guys are going to be able to stop those fast runs from Dembele, Mbappe, Due, Barcola.
3: Well, in the other half of the draw, England take on the holders Argentina tomorrow in Atlanta. Let's speak to our sports reporter, Sarah Manai. What can we expect from today's game?
19: Hi, Oliver. Well, it could well be an attack-defence type of match later on with France and its flamboyant players. We've heard the names with Kylian Mbappe, Michael Olise, Ousmane Dembele attacking relentlessly while Spain keep defending. I reckon it's going to be a pretty tight. What we can say is that Didier Deschamps has integrated tactical methods developed by Luis Enrique at PSG this season. So coordinated high-pressing, abundance, once again, of explosive dribblers. He shifted France away from his usual rigid defensive pragmatism into a more direct, free and efficient attacking line. And Spain, on the other hand, well, they share the same football DNA than Barcelona. They've shared it for decades with this game of position, possession, with La Masia players, Barcelona bred talents like Pedri, Gavi, Lamine Yamal. So it might be pretty tight tonight.
3: Of course, after the Paraguay game, Kylian Mbappe was subject to some racist language. Now there's new controversy after the former Spanish Prime Minister, Mariano Rajoy, said the French national team had no actual French players.
19: Absolutely. Some shocking comments from the Spanish former Prime Minister, and comments that have, caused outrage in France, really. A lot of government officials have reacted to this. Jean-Noël Barrot, which is the French foreign minister, stated that France has no skin colour. The interior minister, Laurent Nunez, as well, denounced the comments. We have to remind our listeners that nearly all of those French players playing for the French national team, playing for Ligue 1, were born in France. If not, their parents arrived in France and this country welcomed them. They were all trained in French academies, in French clubs. They grew up in France. Some of them, like Michael Olise, had a choice to play for other national teams. For Michael Olise, it could have been Nigeria, it could have been England, it could have been Algeria even, and his mother's side. They all chose France, and France welcomed them. And we've heard some very, as you said, racist comments coming from Mariano Rajoy, but also from this Paraguayan senator. That has been very, very shocking. France has truly no colours. It's a mix of a complex history with a heritage from across the world, especially from the African continent.
3: Sarah,
19: so it's absolutely shocking.
3: We'll have to leave it there. Sarah, many thanks indeed. Sarah Menai there, our sports reporter. Finally, Andy Serkis is best known as a master of motion capture, playing Gollum in Lord of the Rings, Caesar in the Planet of the Apes series, and even taking on the role of King Kong. But now he's controlling creatures in a different way, directing a new animated version of George Orwell's Animal Farm. There's a new protagonist piglet called Lucky, and modern autocracies are the target rather than communism, as featured in the book. There's even a third act, complete with a happy ending. Our entertainment correspondent, Colin Patterson, has been speaking to the actor and director.
20: All animals are equal, but some are more equal than others.
21: The new frenetic and ferociously family-friendly big-screen animated version of Animal Farm, directed by Andy Serkis.
22: This is our home.
21: George Orwell's book made a huge impression on him as a child.
5: I remember vividly reading it on the 273 bus to Ealing from my home in Ruislip when I was about, I think I was either 11 or 12 years old. And it was one of the first sort of young adult books that affected me emotionally. Just the way that the animals were manipulated and lied to just really deeply sat with me.
21: And in 2011, filming an escape scene in Rise of the Planet of the Apes reminded him of Animal Farm and inspired him to make his own version.
23: Do you want to be food or do you want freedom?
21: It just took a long time.
5: We weren't about to set about making a version of Animal Farm that was a history lesson about Russia. And we talked to the Orwell estate, and it was, what would he be wanting to express now? Where would his political targets be?
21: The first ever full-length British animation was 1954's Animal Farm, the one that generations of children have been shown at school.
24: Long live Napoleon!
21: What didn't emerge until decades later was that the film had been funded by the CIA, part of a campaign against communism using culture.
25: Is there any chance your film could have been funded by the CIA?
5: There's absolutely, I can categorically say, zero chance that our film could have been funded by the CIA. And if you look at the American box office, the way our film worked there, you can probably see why.
21: What he is referring to is the tiny $5 million it took in the US after costing $35 million to make.
26: Activate cute eyes.
27: I'd rather gouge them out.
5: Some people won't like it. And quite frankly, part of Orwell, the nature of Orwell, was being someone who stirs it up, who makes people think and gets people talking. And the ideal for us for this was to have a debate between young and old. I want people to have an opinion of a film they've seen, not a film they've heard about. That's the thing that hurts. It's when people don't go and see a film because of all the prejudging of a movie. And the rest of the world may have a completely different opinion to a US box office figure.
3: Andy Serkis talking to Colin Patterson. Our main news again. The US and Iran have exchanged fire for a third consecutive night as they battle for control of the Strait of Hormuz. And Brazil's presidential candidate, Flavio Bolsonaro, has been banned from visiting his convicted father, Jair Bolsonaro, over breaches of his house arrest conditions. We'll have a summary next. That's it from the newsroom.
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1: 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France, Spain, England, and Argentina are the final four still kicking. Argentina has won the tournament three times, and England, not in 6 decades. But up first is France and Spain, as the two powerhouses meet Tuesday for the first time in 2 years, and the world will be watching. Results and analysis on the next morning edition from NPR News.
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6: Americans are paying more for beef than they have in years. So where's that extra money going? Today on Business Daily from the BBC World Service, we trace it from the remote ranch in South Dakota to a burger grill in Omaha, through a feedlot and the meat packer in between. Four links in the chain for people who swear that they're not getting richer. Who is? Join me, Sam Fenwick, after the news to find out.
7: BBC News with Tom Sanders. The United States and Iran have exchanged attacks for a third consecutive night, raising fears of a return to full-scale hostilities. The US said it struck military sites to degrade Iran's ability to attack shipping. Iran said it targeted military facilities in Jordan and Bahrain. France is marking its National Day, with Emmanuel Macron leading the military parade for the final time as president. Allied leaders from across Europe are attending, including Volodymyr Zelensky of Ukraine. Thousands of troops are taking part. The Supreme Court in Brazil has banned the presidential candidate, Flavio Bolsonaro, from visiting his father, Jair Bolsonaro, for 90 days while under house arrest. The court blamed Jair Bolsonaro for violating his terms of detention. The U.S. Department of Homeland Security says an ICE immigration agent shot and killed a Colombian man in the state of Maine over fears for public safety. It accused him of attempting to flee the scene. President Trump has cut the size of two national monuments in the U.S. state of Utah by around 90% to allow for resource extraction. Bear's Ears and Grand Staircase Escalante are home to several archaeological sites sacred to Native Americans. Chinese exports have grown at their fastest rate in almost 5 years, buoyed by the AI boom. June's overseas shipments rose 27% compared to the year before. The number of people killed in a bar fire in the Thai capital Bangkok has risen to 30. The blaze tore through the establishment in the early hours of Monday. The fossilized remains of a Tyrannosaurus rex will be auctioned later today in New York and may fetch the highest price ever for dinosaur remains. BBC News.
6: Somewhere in America tonight, someone's cooking burgers in the backyard. And whoever it is has probably noticed something. The beef costs more. A lot more. Beef and veal prices in America are up almost 13% on a year ago. Steaks up nearly 15%. Overall, inflation isn't even a third of that. I'm Sam Fenwick. This is Business Daily from the BBC World Service. Today we're following the money from the rancher to the restaurant and grocery store. Why are prices so high? And who's actually making money out of what you eat? Pick up three things from a US meat counter this week. A pack of mince, a steak and a burger. All three cost much more than they did a year ago. And behind every one of them is the same chain. And it starts with a cow. Now, there are fewer cows in America right now than at almost any point in living memory. Because what you're seeing at the meat counter is really the end of a much longer chain. There are four links: the rancher, the feedlot, that's basically a giant cattle fattening yard, the meat packer, and the restaurant that finally puts the burger on your plate. And we're going to follow the money through all four and find out who's actually getting richer and who's getting squeezed. Eric Groper is a fourth generation cattle rancher in southwest South Dakota. His farm is remote, 2.5 hours drive in each direction to the closest towns. He sells his calves once a year at a local sale barn.
8: As a cattle rancher, you are a price taker. You get what's given, right? I don't get to set my price. My calves are open to the world, we'll say. Anybody can bid on them. And that's what I get. Once a year, that's my calf crop.
6: Just give us an idea of what the price is that you're getting.
8: It's a rough figure, but about $2,500 a head for a 600-pound steer at the sale barn. We're record cattle prices right now. The year before that, they were $18,000 to $2,000.
6: So for once, it seems like the rancher might be holding the cards. The U.S. cattle herd stood at 86.2 million head at the start of this year, the smallest since 1951. And fewer cows means higher prices, because there's a short supply and therefore people are willing to pay more for them. So is Eric better off?
8: Yes and no. I mean, it feels really good. You're able to pay your bills, but your inputs are still so drastically high that if we didn't have these record prices, we'd all be broke. So I sit down to do my taxes and it feels like I made a lot more money, right? I'm playing with a lot more money. But in the end, I really didn't make any more because pickup trucks, I have to have them. They're essential to my operation. They cost $80,000 to $100,000 for a new one now, where they used to be $30,000 to $40,000. A roll of barbed wire, it's went from $60 for a quarter mile roll to $130.
6: Even though Eric's running costs have risen, the price he's getting for his cows has gone up by a lot. And that's because of shrinking cow herds. But how has that happened? Well, producer Gideon Long is here and he's going to explain.
9: Yeah, Sam, so this is partly to do with the cattle cycle. So roughly every 8 to 10 years, the herd builds up as ranchers keep cows for breeding, and then it declines again and then it builds again. But it's been exacerbated in the last couple of years by drought. Well over 60% of the cattle in the US are now grazing on land which has been impacted by drought. And what does that mean? It means that ranchers have to buy feed instead, and that makes it much more expensive. And when they're facing these tough conditions, and when prices are high for their calves, the temptation is to sell now rather than to keep their cows for breeding. And that means fewer cows for breeding and fewer calves in the years to come.
6: So expensive feed for those calves, but it isn't just the weather, is it, Gideon?
9: No, it's not just the weather. They're also facing a threat from a flesh-eating parasite called screwworm. Now, the US hasn't had screwworm in its herd for decades, but it was detected in Mexico a couple of years ago, and it is moving north. So the Americans have effectively shut the border with Mexico to cattle. And that's quite a big deal, because before this outbreak, around 1 million animals were moving north annually into the US, so that's also squeezing supply.
6: Now, Eric Groper's calves don't go straight to slaughter. When they're about 6 months old, they go to a feedlot to be fattened on grain. Some of the biggest hold well over 100,000 animals at a time. Brenda Battelle is a professor of agricultural economics at the University of Wisconsin River Falls, and she studies exactly this part of the chain.
10: A feedlot is basically where the animals are going to go in order to be able to be finished. They're given and finished grains until they hit a certain weight. And then once they hit that certain weight, they're taken to the packers for harvesting. They can arrive anywhere from 400 pounds to around 800 pounds. And typically around 1,500 pounds is what we're going to be looking at to finish.
6: Now, the U.S. Department of Agriculture says that that process can take anywhere from 3 to 10 months, depending on the animal. Cattle and beef prices are quoted per hundredweight. That's 100 pounds. And a steer is a young male on its way to being fattened up. The prices the feedlots pay tells you everything about how tight this market is right now.
10: They are up considerably. If you're looking at feeder steers in the southern plains and you're looking at about 700 to 800 pound animals, they're up about 28% relative to what they were last year. These are record prices.
6: What happens then when the same animal comes out the other side ready for the packer? Are they being charged more too?
10: On July 2nd of 2026, we sold cattle for $255.25 per hundredweight. In 21, they were 126. So since 21, we've had a 103% increase in prices.
6: So who's benefiting from those high prices?
10: If I was looking at the industry as a whole right now, the ones on an aggregate level that would be seeing the greatest profit potential would be the cow-calf producer. Then we'd look at where the cattle feeders have the next greatest potential. And then I'd say the packers. And the packers are where they've been experiencing a lot of red lines right now, just simply because of the high prices that they're having to pay. The beef prices are up 13 to 16%, but that calf that you're selling is up almost 28 to 30%.
6: So, Gideon, we're halfway through the chain. Where has the money got to?
9: Well, so far, everyone is getting more money. The rancher's calf is well up on last year. We heard that from Eric. Brenda's told us the feedlot's finished animal has more than doubled in price since 2021. But at every step, the inputs, the cost of the inputs has also gone up. Feed, fuel, equipment. So more money coming in, but that doesn't necessarily mean that they're making more money, keeping more money.
6: Now, the third link in the chain is the meat packer, the plant where the animal is slaughtered and prepared, ready to go to supermarkets and wholesalers. And this is where meat production turns political. Just four companies handle most of America's beef: Tyson, JBS, Cargill and National Beef. Between them, they control around 85% of the market. In November last year, President Trump posted on Truth Social calling for an investigation into meat packing companies. He said that they were driving up the price of beef through illicit collusion, price fixing and price manipulation. US Agriculture Secretary Brooke Rollins gave an update on that investigation in May of this year.
4: The rate of this four-firm control has accelerated since the 1970s. According to USDA data, concentration for cattle slaughter of these four was only 25% in 1977 and jumped to 71% by 1992. As mentioned today, it is an astounding 85%. This has led to a frightening landscape for cattle ranchers. Industry consolidation reduces options for our ranchers looking to sell their cattle. It weakens their negotiating power and it risks reliance upon a single buyer.
6: So in about 50 years, four companies have gone from controlling a quarter of America's beef slaughter to controlling nearly all of it. We asked all four meat packing companies to talk to us. None responded. The industry's trade body did, at least in part. The Meat Institute wouldn't comment directly, but sent us a statement that it issued after Brooke Rollins' press conference. And it said that beef packers, large and small, have been losing money nearly every month in the last 18 months. On the ground, one of the small operators still standing has numbers to prove that. Jamie Crumley owns Harpley's meat

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1: You're bringing in from the actual sale of all the products was in alignment with that increase. Right now, that is not happening.
2: Most of the animal goes into what's called 90-10 trim, the lean beef that ends up in what most of us would call mince. And although the price per pound has gone up too, Jamie's still making a loss on it.
1: 3 years ago, that market would have been $2.75. Now, if you look at the beginning of this year, we were hovering around $3.62. And this summer, we're sitting at about $4.60. Now, one would look at that and say, the price has gone up, so how are you losing profitability-wise? But when you look at the actual cattle pricing that has increased, it has not necessarily increased at a rate to cover that. That's where you start to see that we aren't able to make the money off of all of the finished products that we need to cover the costs of the actual live animal.
2: Tyson, one of the big four meat packers, has told its own investors much the same story. It lost more than $500 million on beef across the first half of its financial year. And with meat packers and processors chasing fewer and fewer cows, Jamie says business is tough. How long do you think you can carry on?
1: I think that's such a hard question of how long you can carry on. But we are trying to figure out how to reduce our expenses. We're trying to figure out how to be more efficient because many of us are running at a lower capacity in our plant than what it's meant for because we simply cannot get the cows because there's a cattle shortage. My plant can do 425 to 450 a day. I'm not operating at that level. I'm operating at 350 a day. So I am running inefficiently. You know, we're just trying to figure out how to be more efficient and to reduce those expenses. Trying to control the things that we can control while we can't control the market.
2: The chain doesn't end on a shelf, it ends on a griddle. Paul Urban owns Block 16, a burger restaurant in Omaha, Nebraska, and they didn't set out to sell burgers at all.
3: We opened it by accident. We took over an old gyro shop and planned on turning it into a fine dining destination. And one thing led to another, and now we do a lot of fun burgers and sandwiches, and we do a different special every single day of the year. We've done a little over 4,000 specials now.
2: He's in cattle country. People here absolutely love their beef. He goes through about 300 pounds of ground beef a week. That's around 2,800 burgers a month. And every one of them starts with what he pays for the meat.
3: We're using a local farm out of Pender, Nebraska called North 40. They're producing some amazing, it's 100% American Wagyu beef, and we're paying about $6 a pound for ground, which is almost unheard of, honestly. It's still higher than it used to be, but it's great beef.
2: When Block 16 opened, Paul sold his burgers for $8.95. Today, the price has increased to $11.95, and he says even with a $3 increase, it isn't enough to make a decent living.
3: Say we add it all up, we get a 25% food cost and maximize our profit. Maybe we have to charge $13 for a burger. Well, we don't feel comfortable doing that. I wouldn't want to walk in here and have to pay $13 for a cheeseburger. So that's when we kind of drop it down and we don't make the profit that we would like, but you're still getting people through the door and, you know, it's not always about the money.
2: He absorbs at least some of the difference and takes a thinner margin to keep prices down and customers coming back.
3: 30% is our cost. We're making far less than that. We make, I would say, 5%. It's very small when you figure in all of the labor and all of your overhead and, you know, your day-to-day operational costs.
2: 5%. So that's what's left for the man at the very end of the chain after the rancher, the feedlot and the packer have taken their cut. Now, he's trying to get round the price of beef. He once cut his patties with mushroom, 40% mushroom, 60% beef.
3: It was fantastic and it's healthier and it just did not go over well at all. People, at least around here, they want their beef and they don't want anything else mixed in with it.
2: So he went back to all beef and quietly changed something else instead, the cuts of the meat he uses.
3: We've pivoted on a lot of our sandwiches where we've been able to get pretty creative with some cheaper cuts of meat. We just got in some beef knuckle and some top sirloin and we're just using it in different ways. And

0: and we're able to make a little money off of that, and it's still pretty dang delicious.
1: So that's the restaurant's answer to the record cattle price. Not a bigger menu price, but cheaper cuts and thinner margins. So Gideon, we've followed the whole way down. The rancher, the feedlot, the packer, and the restaurant. Now everyone has said the same thing, that they're not getting richer despite prices reaching record highs. But surely someone has to be. So who is it?
2: Well, the truth is, nobody really, because they're all selling at higher prices, but they're also buying at higher prices. And that's same for the packers, it's same for the wholesalers, for the restaurateurs, everyone along the chain. They're all turning over more money than they used to, but almost none of them is keeping more of it.
1: So the extra money that I'm paying for my burger, where's that actually going?
2: It's not really going into anybody's pocket. Every link is paying more for the same animal and passing most of it on. So the money isn't being made, it's being eaten by scarcity of cows.
1: So we're back to where we started with those small cow herds. So the $11.95 that you pay for a burger in Omaha isn't a profit that someone's taking off the top. It's the price of there not being enough cattle. America has fewer of them than at almost any point since 1951. And Gideon, you can't just conjure up a cow overnight, can you?
2: You can't. I mean, it takes the better part of 3 years to turn a breeding decision into a burger, and that's been exacerbated by drought that broke 2 years ago, and that is still setting menu prices in Omaha and in the United States, and it will keep setting them for years yet, whatever this year's antitrust investigation finds.
1: So the president's hunting for a villain, the ranchers are suing, but the thing that's pushing up the price of the meat on your plate isn't a company deciding to take more, it's a shortage working its way down the chain until it reaches you. And perhaps the biggest surprise of all, despite these high prices for beef, is that demand from the consumer has remained fairly stable. That's Follow the Money from Business Daily on the BBC World Service. I'm Sam Fenwick, and today's producer was Gideon Long.

0: You're listening to the BBC World Service, and now Witness History with me, Sam Gruet, with the story of the creation of Canada's largest territory and the fight by its people, the Inuit, to reclaim their land and sovereignty.
1: We were young and we had a goal. We had an audacious goal to reclaim what Inuit have lost.
0: It's 1973, and across Canada's Arctic, a new generation of Inuit activists are organizing, among them Paul Kwasa.
1: There were a lot of traumas that Inuit had experienced, and we had to get over that hump. One way of doing it was to get back our territory, get back in recognizing that we have a unique language called Inuktitut. We have our own culture, and we don't want our next generation to lose anything anymore. We've lost enough.
0: Long before those days of political struggle to reclaim sovereignty over native Inuit land, we're going back to 1952, in a remote Arctic settlement where Paul started life.
1: My traditional name is Agulak. I was born in an igloo, not in a hospital, not anywhere, but in an igloo. And I'm one of the last generations to have experienced a nomadic way of life. We relied on the animals that we hunted, seals, narwhals. Those were our main staple foods.
0: With each season, Paul's small community would move across the vast ice plains.
1: The only contact we had with the outside world was when my father used to go by dock team to a Hudson's Bay company. And that would take about a day or two, maybe a week sometimes, travel just to get supplies. That's how we lived in the olden days before we got introduced to a European way of living.
0: That introduction came in the early 1960s, as Inuit families, like Paul's, were pressured to move to permanent outposts. At the time, Canada's government said it was to provide access to schooling, healthcare, and housing.
1: People started getting congregated to one particular location. They started limiting our way of hunting, our way of living. That totally changed our way of eating, our means of acquiring country food that we've been accustomed to for thousands of years.
0: At the same time, Inuit children began to be forcibly removed from their families and sent to residential schools. There, they were made to abandon their native languages and speak English or French, as heard in this CBC news report.
2: Our Lady of Good Studies.
1: I went to a residential school for 8 years, and I was about 9 years old. Children that as young as 5 years old were taken away from their parents. And that changed completely the way of thinking, the way of looking at our culture, the way of our language. We started losing all these things, and that's when the true culture was being lost.
0: Canada's government would formally apologize in the subsequent years and acknowledge the residential schools policy caused great harm. A $2.8 billion Canadian dollar settlement to native communities was made by the government in 2023. But despite the trauma endured, Paul says the experience gave him an important tool in the fight for Inuit sovereignty.
1: I picked up an English language that my parents didn't. So it gave us courage. We can understand them. They can understand us. We were the very first Inuks that became so fluent in English. You know, we didn't even think of the fact that Kaduna, where the white people were more superior than us. We didn't think that way like our parents did.
0: Fast forward more than a decade to the late 1980s, and Paul Kwasa had become one of the key figures in the movement to establish Nunavut. The name came from the Inuktitut word meaning our land. But at this point, it was part of the Northwest Territories, a large region in northern Canada controlled by the federal government. In 1989, Paul was appointed chief negotiator, tasked with persuading those in power to hand back control of the territory to the Inuit people, who lived there but had no formal ownership over it. But it wasn't easy.
1: Especially when the federal government was always giving us a hard time not to negotiate certain things, but yet we were persistent. we had to be pretty strong. We couldn't take no for an answer because we're talking about Inuit rights that have been ignored. And as true Canadians, if we are true Canadians, we're not second-class citizens.
0: Years of talks with the government in Ottawa had passed with limited success.
1: When we started first negotiating the Nunavut Land Claims Agreement, in there right away we said we also want our own Nunavut territory and our own Nunavut government. But at that time, the government of the day was saying, there's no way you can get a political deal. You cannot through land claims agreement. But we were persistent. It didn't matter which government was the government of the day. We went through three different parties throughout the negotiations, maybe four different prime ministers.
0: Then in 1990, an event elsewhere in Canada gave the Inuit people an opportunity to realize their goal.
3: Mohawk versus police, with their guns aimed at each other and one Quebec police force officer dead. That's the situation tonight at two Native communities in the Montreal area.
0: The Oka crisis started as a dispute over plans to expand a golf course onto land claimed by the Native Mohawk community in Quebec, but turned into a tense 78-day standoff with police and culminated in an operation by the Canadian Army. It drew national attention, including this report from the CBC.
4: On one side, heavily armed provincial police lobbed tear gas and stun grenades. The Mohawks responded with automatic firepower.
1: And we knew that was happening while we were negotiating our Nunavut Land Claims Agreement. And the federal government was looking terrible in the eyes of the Canadians because the way they were treating Indigenous people at that particular time. We said, look, we can uplift your ratings if you give us this deal. Give us Nunavut territory. Your ratings are going to go up. If you do, this had to be the moment or not. And we had to take that chance.
0: On May 25th, 1993, 3 years after the Oka crisis, Canada's Prime Minister, Brian Mulroney, signed the Nunavut Land Claims Agreement.
5: The North wants self-reliance, dignity, and prosperity brought about by economic development here in northern Canada.
0: Stood alongside him was Chief Inuit Negotiator Paul Kwasa.
1: Oh, wow. I never can forget that moment. We were all here in Iqaluit, which was to be the future capital city of Nunavut. The Prime Minister Mulroney came in. We had invited Inuit from all over the territory. It was a magic moment for all of us because all the Inuit realized, here it is, we finally got it. We will now be able to take the next step on our own. The 1993 agreement was the tool that made the creation of a Nunavut territory and a Nunavut government become a reality.
0: It was 6 years later, in 1999, that the newly created Nunavut territory would finally get its own government, official language, and capital.
1: I look at it in a sense where I was born to do this. There were a lot of Inuit leaders that are not here now that done so much work. It is something that our ancestors would be very proud of. I'm never, ever going to be ashamed of speaking my own language again.
0: Retired Inuit politician Paul Kwasa, speaking to me, Sam Gruay, for Witness History.
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9: Welcome to Assignment on the BBC World Service. I'm Linda Presley, and with Esperanza Escribano, we've been finding out what's happened since Noelia Castillo died from euthanasia earlier this year. She was just 25. Noelia didn't donate her organs after her death, but her mother has claimed she was under pressure to do so. The lawyers representing Noelia's parents are questioning the ethics of organ donation in euthanasia cases.
10: What I'm saying is that organs from people who have euthanasia should not be used for donation, or the system of payments to medical staff has to change.
9: Spain's National Transplant Organization is pushing back against the lawyers' claims.
11: In my country, euthanasia is legal. People who want to be an organ donor, and my duty is to facilitate this because it is very good for these persons and for their families. It is their wishes, and we need to respect autonomy.
9: That's Assignment from Spain after the news.
12: BBC News with Emily Thomas. The United States and Iran have exchanged attacks for a third consecutive night. The US said it struck Iranian military sites to degrade their ability to attack shipping. Iran said it targeted a US base in Jordan and US military facilities in Bahrain. Here's the BBC's Lise Doucette.
13: They've now reached a point where this so-called ceasefire is hanging by a thread. President Trump is understandably frustrated by the way in which he doesn't seem to be able to bend Iran to his will. He talked last night in his comments. He said they seem to have found something in the deal they didn't like. But one of the fundamental problems is that both sides can find whatever they like in that deal. The language of it is so imprecise that Iran can point to one of the clauses and say, but that deal gives us control over the strait and a deciding say over the future management of that critical waterway.
12: France is marking its National Day, with Emmanuel Macron leading the military parade for the final time as president. Allied leaders from across Europe are attending, among them the Ukrainian president. Thousands of troops are marching along the Champs-Élysées in Paris, including a Ukrainian contingent. James Waterhouse is there.
14: As we speak, Emmanuel Macron is making his way up the Champs-Élysées, greeting troops. Earlier on, the Ukrainian president, Volodymyr Zelensky, was greeted with a standing ovation. There is also a muscular feel to events. There are a fifth more troops on display this year. There are a third more military vehicles making their way down. And President Macron has made no secret of the fact that he wants today to be about a message to France and Europe's enemies that they are strong, he claims, but also they are undoubtedly telling America, look, we are willing to stand up for ourselves when it comes to European security.
12: The Supreme Court in Brazil has banned the presidential candidate Flávio Bolsonaro from visiting his father, the former leader Jair Bolsonaro, who's under house arrest. Flávio's ban will last until after the first round of presidential elections, in which he's challenging President Lula da Silva. Mimi Swaby reports.
15: Brazil's Supreme Court said the ban would last 90 days, blaming violations of the senior Mr. Bolsonaro's terms of detention. He's prevented from using social media, even indirectly. Yet last weekend, his son read out a letter from him on YouTube. Flávio Bolsonaro said the letter was the fifth by his father since he began complying with precautionary measures, and the previous messages were released without any objection. He's accused the Chief Justice of trying to interfere in the elections by preventing him from visiting his father. Jair Bolsonaro is serving a 27-year sentence, commuted from prison to house arrest, for plotting a coup to overturn the 2022 election, which he lost.
12: BBC News. Chinese exports have grown at their fastest rate in almost 5 years, buoyed by the artificial intelligence boom. Overseas shipments last month rose 27% compared to the same time the year before. There was robust growth in exports to the United States and the European Union, where concerns over a trade imbalance have been growing louder. The number of people killed in a fire at a bar in the Thai capital, Bangkok, has risen to 30. 24 remain critically injured. The blaze tore through the establishment in the early hours of Monday morning. The victims suffered from severe burns and smoke inhalation. President Trump has cut the size of two national monuments in Utah by around 90% to allow for resource extraction. Bears Ears and Grand Staircase Escalante are home to several archaeological sites considered sacred to Native Americans. Mr. Trump said he was giving land back to the people, while Utah's Republican governor said the monuments didn't need to be the size they are. Democrats accuse Mr. Trump of prioritizing the interests of billionaires and powerful industries. The sites are home to coal and uranium deposits. The fossilized remains of a Tyrannosaurus rex will be auctioned today in New York and could fetch the highest price ever for this type of fossil. Nicknamed Gus, the dinosaur is valued at over $30 million. Cassandra Hatton from the auctioneers Sotheby's says it's one of the largest and most complete T-Rex fossils ever found.
16: The first T-Rex ever found was only in 1905. Dinosaurs in general are a very recent discovery. Since 1905, we have found 100 or so remnants of T-Rex. The majority of those have been one bone. But 61% of the bones have been identified on Gus.
12: World News from the BBC.
10: This is Assignment from Spain. I'm Esperanza Escribano.
17: Tengo 25 años.
9: And I'm Linda Presley.
17: Y bueno, me quedan...
9: And this was Noelia Castillo Ramos in an interview with Y Ahora Son Soles on the Spanish network Antena 3.
10: I'm 25 years old, she says, and I have just 4 days left.
17: Porque el 26 ya me hacen la eutanasia.
10: Because on the 26th of March, I'm having euthanasia.
9: When this fragile young woman was injected with a lethal drug on that March evening in a health clinic in Catalonia, the death she chose became headline news in Spain and around the world. In this week's assignment, we're exploring what's happened since Noelia's euthanasia, how the legal ground is shifting in Spain so that an adult's request for assisted dying can be challenged by their loved ones, and how Noelia's death is being used to raise questions about organ donation in euthanasia cases in Spain.
10: So who was Noelia Castillo Ramos? A troubled teenager with a history of problematic mental health, Noelia was in and out of state care after her parents separated. Then, when she was 21, she was attacked in a gang rape. Noelia attempted to take her own life. She jumped from a fifth-floor balcony. It left her paraplegic, debilitated, and in pain. 18 months later, she formally asked for euthanasia.
9: In July 2024, the commission overseeing Spain's right to die law in Catalonia approved Noelia's request. It verified she met the legal criteria, that she suffered from a serious incurable disease or a serious chronic and disabling condition causing intolerable physical or psychological suffering, and that she was capable of making the decision. In Spain, an applicant for euthanasia doesn't have to be terminally ill. But Noelia's father didn't agree with his daughter's decision. He used the courts to halt the process and keep her alive until his final appeal failed. Noelia's father was represented by the Fundación Española de Abogados Cristianos, the conservative Christian Lawyers Foundation that's campaigned against abortion, LGBT-themed books in schools, and is now leading the charge against Spain's euthanasia law. Polonia Castellanos is its president.
18: Lo que nosotros decíamos, junto con su familia, con el padre...
10: What we said, together with Noelia's family, her father, is that she didn't have capacity to choose euthanasia because she had borderline personality disorder. In the courts, the only thing they said was she could decide for herself. We were fighting to say she wasn't capable of that. And until the law is repealed, it's essential a person is obliged to receive treatment before undergoing euthanasia.
9: We don't know what Noelia's treatment regime was. We don't have her medical records. We do know that every court challenge by her father resulted in Noelia's right to autonomy being upheld. However, since she died, there's been an important legal change. Spain's Supreme Court has ruled that those with a particularly close connection to the person wanting to die may have the right to contest a euthanasia decision.
10: At the Catalan Department of Health, we have an appointment to meet Clara Pareja. She's a CEO in Catalonia's Department of Health, and has responsibility for implementing Spain's euthanasia law in the region. Is she expecting more challenges from family members?
17: We really don't know, but it's true that it's a door that has opened in this sense, for good or for bad.
19: But, I mean, what has happened in the Supreme Court is that it disrupts this philosophy,
17: yes,
19: which Spain has in the euthanasia law, that is its individual autonomy, mm-hmm, is that one person has the right to decide for themselves. Mm-hmm. It disrupts that.
17: Yes, it does. It does, really does. But we will see what happens in the future. Mm-hmm. For us, it will not change our way of proceeding, because we will give the same support to professionals, to patients, and to the whole process. Maybe patients who think that their parents or their loved ones, or not loved ones, is a way of saying more, los más cercanos, the more...
19: The people who are closest.
17: The closest in their family or others may intervene. Maybe these patients decide to take along this process in a more intimate or a more secret way. I don't know.
19: And not to tell their loved ones or their family.
17: Maybe, but this is an interpretation, eh? We don't know.
9: A short train ride north of Madrid is the municipality of Alcobendas. It's home to Puri and Salvador, still grieving the loss of their daughter, Anna. They show us the last picture they have of her.
20: ¿Se puede describirlo? ¿Qué es?
21: En la habitación ya del hospital.
10: It's in the room in the hospital. Anna's in bed. We're both with her.
19: Okay, so you're both in scrubs with masks on. Anna is lying in a hospital bed. She's smiling, a few tubes coming in and out of her. We can just see one arm.
9: Anna was born with spina bifida. It's when a baby's spine and spinal cord don't develop fully during pregnancy and can cause serious physical impairment. Anna chose to die when she was just 28 because of her physical deterioration and the acute pain she experienced. The Supreme Court ruling on potential family involvement in euthanasia cases has baffled her parents.
22: El Tribunal Supremo lo ha decidido así, respeto, pero no lo comprendo. Ni lo comprendo.
10: The Supreme Court has ruled that way. I respect it, but I don't understand it. I can make decisions about things that belong to me, but a child is not a possession, not my property. And I can understand not wanting your child to die. But we decided to accompany Anna in her decision, because she was an adult, because she was independent.
19: Tell us what she was like. What kind of character did she have? What kind of girl and young woman was she?
21: Anna, sobre todo por lo que destacaba.
10: What really stood out about Anna was her joy, and she maintained that despite all the difficulties, rehabilitation, the hospital stays and admissions.
21: Ella se planteó hacer estudios.
10: Anna planned to keep studying and began training to care for children with special needs. She had a completely normal outlook on life and her future.
9: Things changed for Anna in her late teens. Anna had hydrocephalus, when excess fluid builds up in the brain. And the surgical attempts to control this led to infection, including meningitis and neurological pain, something difficult to treat. COVID and lockdown quickly followed. Anna couldn't attend rehabilitation and her health went down. Her nerve pain got worse.
22: No soportaba el dolor y tuvo dos intentos de suicidio.
10: She couldn't tolerate the pain and made two suicide attempts. The second was just a few months before Spain's euthanasia law was approved. We asked Anna to wait until the law passed. She listened to us and she waited.
9: And there was more unwelcome news about Anna's health in November 2022.
22: Lo que le dijeron es que seguramente moriría asfixiada.
10: What the doctors told Anna was that she would probably die from asphyxiation. She said she didn't want to die suffocating. That was when she decided to request euthanasia.
19: So she applied for euthanasia. The application went through. How did you, as a family, how did you prepare for what was coming?
22: ¿Cómo te preparas para la muerte de un hijo?
10: How can you prepare for the death of a child? The only thing that helped me bear it was that I was convinced Anna herself was certain about what she was doing and that we had time to say goodbye.
21: Es como un reloj de arena.
10: It's like an hourglass with the sun slowly running through. And you know, when the sun runs out, That's when she dies.
9: After Christmas, a family holiday, and time spent saying goodbye to her many friends and relatives, Anna died by lethal injection in an operating theatre in hospital on the 27th of January, 2023.
21: Estuvimos un par de minutos más, no podíamos...
10: We stayed with her a few minutes, but we couldn't stay long.
9: Puri, Salvador and their loved ones gathered in a room in the hospital.
22: Oíamos el helicóptero y decíamos, allí está...
10: We heard the helicopter and said, there it goes. Maybe it's carrying Anna's kidney or some other organ to save someone's life.
9: A committed blood donor, Anna chose to donate her organs after her euthanasia. In the operating theatre where she died, it was almost the last thing she talked about, apologising to the team of assembled surgeons that she was going to give them a lot of work that day. More than 20 people benefited from transplants from Anna's organs.
21: Después de un par de meses o así de haber muerto ella.
10: A few months after Anna's death, we were passed a letter from the person who'd received her heart. This is all done anonymously. They wrote that they understood the hurt we were feeling. They thanked us and said that they'd always take care of their new heart. With all the pain we felt, hearing that Anna's heart was beating in another person so someone could continue to live, that was incredibly meaningful. It helped us a great deal.
9: Spain's widely seen as having a health service that supports one of the world's most successful organ donation programs. But since Noelia Castillo's death, that system's been used to attack Spain's euthanasia law. And this is why.
10: The problem about the organs is that Noelia signed a form about that because she was a vulnerable person. The doctor filled it out and made Noelia sign the document saying she would donate her organs.
9: This is Yolanda Ramos, Noelia's mother, speaking to one of Spain's TikTok warriors who goes by the moniker of El Duque about what happened before the courts first stopped Noelia's euthanasia in 2024.
10: Noelia wanted to donate her organs. She believed it was a good thing in the world. But as her mother, I could see they were rushing things.
9: We wanted to speak to Yolanda. We were told she's too upset after the death of her daughter. Also, that she's negotiating to make a documentary, so shouldn't speak to other media like the BBC. Yolanda's represented now by Abogados Cristianos, the Christian Lawyers Foundation. When the group at first succeeded in using the courts to halt Noelia's death 2 years ago, Polonia Castellanos says Yolanda went to the hospital where her daughter was living to inform everyone Noelia's euthanasia was on hold.
18: La madre nos relata que desde el hospital...
10: Noelia's mother told us the hospital staff told her what a shame that was, because all of Noelia's organs had already been allocated.
9: That's a shocking allegation, isn't it, Esperanza?
10: It is, and it just isn't possible. It doesn't happen like that. Organ donation, retrieval and transplant are extremely complex. Noelia would have undergone a series of medical tests if she was committed to being a donor. There's no evidence she underwent those procedures.
9: Noelia later decided not to donate her organs. When she died, nothing was removed from her body. But the Christian lawyers have made further claims related to Noelia and organ donation. They say the doctor initially responsible for supporting Noelia in her application for euthanasia, known as the reference doctor, was also a coordinator for organ transplants. We don't know if that's the case. No one would tell us whilst there's an ongoing investigation at the hospital where Noelia died. Polonia Castellanos also questions the financing of organ retrieval and transplant in Spain.
18: Aparte del sueldo que pueda tener un médico,
10: in addition to whatever salary a doctor may get, they also receive extra money through the organ donation program. And there's cash paid for the hospital that receives the organs, as well as the specialists, technicians, and support staff. What we're saying is that this additional financial compensation for organ work must not be linked to euthanasia.
9: The suggestion here seems to be that doctors may encourage someone to seek euthanasia because they have the potential to make extra money if that person also decides to donate their organs. It's true, there are extra payments to staff for work related to organ transplant and donation, but not only in euthanasia cases. So, for example, in Andalusia, nearly €4,000 is shared between all the specialist staff at a hospital for identifying, maintaining and managing any donor. And then if, for example, a kidney is extracted for transplant, all doctors involved will share a sum of around €2,000 and nursing staff around €600.
10: Obviously, there's an incentive because there's an economic interest and there's more money for staff when organs are transplanted. What I'm saying is that organs from people who have euthanasia should not be used for donation, or the system of payments to medical staff has to change.
9: Health professionals with expertise in organ retrieval and transplant are on call 24/7 in Spain. They're not paid for that. They can't be. It'd break the bank. So paying staff per procedure is the only way to make the system sustainable. There's no conflict of interest, says the director of the National Transplant Organization, Dr. Beatriz Domínguez-Hill.
11: You need to mobilize a huge amount of professionals for many hours, highly specialized, that need to be available. I mean, it's paying for their work. For me, that's not an incentive. So why do they merge this discussion with euthanasia? It does not only demonstrate a very limited knowledge of the system, but also a lot of irresponsibility in even suggesting these things, because they are putting under question not only the transplantation program, but the morality and the legal behavior of our healthcare professionals. And I think that's very serious. I mean, we are receiving questions every single week from Abogados Cristianos.
9: Because they've made complaints about your organization.
11: About our organization, about the doctors, about the hospitals, about the committees, about everything. Because they are against euthanasia, and we are absolutely respectful with people who don't agree with euthanasia. Have you asked me if I'm pro-euthanasia or not?
9: No.
11: I will tell you. It's not your business, but I may not be in favor of euthanasia. But in my country, euthanasia is legal. And in my country, people who want to be an organ donor, and my duty is to facilitate this, not only because of patients on the waiting list, because it is very good for these persons and for their families as well. It is their wishes. And we need to respect autonomy. These are not people incapable. They have decided to end their life. Are we saying that they are incapable of deciding whether they want to be organ donors after they die?
10: Of the 565 people who chose euthanasia last year, 73 were organ donors, a tiny proportion of the 2,500 people in Spain who died and whose genetic material was used to help the living. But even if the Spanish organ donation program is the envy of so many countries, Dr. Domínguez-Hill says it's fragile.
11: We know that most of the population in Spain is in favor of organ donation, but it takes years to gain the trust of society, and the trust can be lost in a few seconds. And all the components that Abogados Cristianos launched in a single message, organ trafficking, coercion, organs committed to force euthanasia.
9: Organs already committed, yes, to people.
11: Professionals paid for the work. I mean, all those elements together. How can you do that? How can you do that? Christians? Lawyers?
10: The Vall d'Hebron Hospital in Barcelona has gained a global reputation for its expertise in complex plastic surgery. From those 73 people who died from euthanasia and became donors in Spain last year, just over 200 different organ and tissue transplants were carried out. And here at Vall d'Hebron, one of those surgical procedures was a global first.
9: In his office, Carme, a woman in her 50s, her neat bobbed hair falling just below her jawline, catches up with her surgeon, Dr. Joan Pérez Barret. It was 2024 when Carme visited the Canary Islands, a trip that will become the holiday from hell.
2: Me picó un bichito.
3: I got bitten by an insect that gave me a bacteria.
10: It was a serious infection. And that led me to a coma for 2 months and a half. And that's when I lost part of my face. So I lost my lips, I lost part of my nose as well.
3: What couldn't you do?
2: Bueno, no podía comer.
10: I couldn't eat. I couldn't use my mouth to eat. I couldn't barely breathe.
9: Now, after surgery last autumn, Carmi has a new face. Nose, lips, cheeks, teeth, skin. A face donated by a woman who died from euthanasia. While Carmi talks, Dr. Barrett, who led the surgical team of dozens, studies her.
4: Well, she's doing very well. At the moment, she's still in the recovery phase. Patients even recover for 5 years, especially in terms of expression of emotions.
9: Compared to the video we've seen from the press conference telling the world about her, Carmi's features are more mobile. This is the first time a face transplant has happened using the tissue of someone choosing euthanasia. And for the surgical team, with the consent of the donor while she was still alive, it gave them 3 weeks to prepare.
4: To do CT scan, to then to do a 3D planning, and then we had both from the donor and the recipient all the information.
3: And because that this was a donor from euthanasia, how did that increase the chances of success for you as a team and for Carmen?
4: It increased significantly functionality and also the planning of the operation, meaning that we had our time in order to locate very well all the nerves, all the vessels, the type of bone that had to be transplanted. So the match was absolutely, you know, 100%.
3: And did you meet the donor yourself?
4: Yes, her mother. Her request was to talk to me because she wanted to donate her face plus the organs and the tissues.
3: And so, Carmen, at what point did you know that the person who had donated their face to you was actually somebody who had chosen euthanasia?
2: Pues me enteré el día que se hizo la presentación.
10: I only found out the day of the press conference, just before this, when they told me.
2: Fue una reacción un poco rara. No,
10: it was a bit strange, but very soon I started to think how generous that person was. Very soon I knew that she donated all her organs, so that made me think that she was a very special person.
3: So for you, how has this process of rehabilitation and physiotherapy been?
2: Ha sido lento.
10: It's been slowly. I had to be very patient. And now I have sensation in the whole of my face and also in the lips.
3: Are you kissing yet?
2: Sí, claro, pero hace tiempo ya. Sí, sí.
10: Yes, of course. I started to kiss like a long time ago already.
9: News of Carmi's transformation may have had less impact on the debate about euthanasia than the story of Noelia Castillo, the young woman whose life was ended in March.
10: In May, her mother, Yolanda Ramos, appealed to the leader of Spain's political opposition.
2: Que por favor. Que esta ley desaparezca.
10: Please, make the euthanasia law disappear. I don't want there to be more Noelias, she said in a video widely seen on social media.
9: So far, there have been no moves to repeal the euthanasia law, legislation supported by a large majority of Spanish people when it passed in 2021. But there's no doubt Noelia's death has put wind in the sails of those opposed to the right to die.
10: That's all from Spain. Assignment was expertly mixed by Neil Churchill. Penny Murphy is the editor.
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23: On a cold night in 1967, young PhD student Jocelyn realises she's discovered an entirely new kind of cosmic phenomenon with the telescope she helped build.
7: Her discovery was eventually awarded a Nobel Prize, but Jocelyn was overlooked.
23: That's Unstoppable for Discovery after the news.
12: BBC News with Emily Thomas. The United States and Iran have exchanged attacks for a third consecutive night, raising fears of a return to full-scale hostilities. The US said it struck military sites to degrade Iran's ability to attack shipping. Iran said it targeted equivalent facilities in Jordan and Bahrain. France is marking its National Day with Emmanuel Macron leading the military parade in Paris for the final time as president. Allied leaders from across Europe are attending, including Volodymyr Zelensky of Ukraine. Wildfires raging in a forest south of Paris have spread across nearly 20 square kilometres. Firefighters hope to bring the blaze under control today. France's interior minister said two arrests have been made on suspicion of arson. Ukraine's drone forces commander says 11 Russian vessels were struck overnight in the Sea of Azov. Robert Brovdy said five tankers were targeted, bringing the total of vessels hit to 116 over the past 9 days. The Supreme Court in Brazil has banned the presidential candidate Flavio Bolsonaro from visiting his father, Jair Bolsonaro, for 90 days while under house arrest. The court blamed Jair Bolsonaro for violating his terms of detention. The US Department of Homeland Security says an ICE immigration agent shot and killed a Colombian man in the state of Maine over fears for public safety. It accused him of attempting to flee the scene. Chinese exports have grown at their fastest rate in almost 5 years, buoyed by the AI boom. June's overseas shipments rose 27% compared to the same time the year before, beating all expectations. And the fossilised remains of a Tyrannosaurus rex will be auctioned later today in New York and may fetch the highest price ever for dinosaur remains. BBC News.
7: It's 11 p.m. on a cold, dark December night in 1967. While most people are tucked up in their beds, a young PhD student waits inside an observatory just outside of Cambridge, England. She's holding her breath as she watches a machine draw a red line onto graph paper. She is waiting, hoping, for any slight change in the signal from a telescope that the machine is connected to. Then, suddenly, the pen leaps on the paper at a different rate. It is small and fast, but unmistakable. The second confirmation of her astronomical discovery. I'm Ella Hubber.
23: And I'm Julia Ravey.
7: We're both scientists turned radio presenters.
23: And these are the stories we wish we'd known when we were starting out as scientists.
7: This is Unstoppable for Discovery on the BBC World Service. Julia, today I'm going to tell you a story of scientific stargazing and a mysterious signal coming from space.
23: Oh, aliens.
7: The press certainly thought that it could be, but no, though I think this discovery was something just as exciting, an entirely new kind of cosmic phenomenon spotted by one woman, and her name is Jocelyn Bell Burnell. Picture the scene.
23: I'm picturing.
7: In the lush green landscape of rural Northern Ireland, Jocelyn Bell Burnell lived in a large house miles from the nearest town, with very few children her own age to talk to, but with lots of books to read. Her father, Philip Bell, would bring home many, many types of books from the library.
24: And there was one astronomy book that he brought home. I thought, this sounds interesting, and removed it to my bedroom to read. Several weeks later, Dad was saying, has anybody seen a library book that, you know, dot, dot, dot.
23: Is that Jocelyn Bell Burnell?
7: That was Jocelyn, now 81 years old and a seasoned astrophysicist, but as a child, it was her father's astronomy books that first turned her attention to the stars.
24: I was by that stage in secondary school doing a bit of physics. We were learning about the forces on something that's going round in a circle. Learning that at school and then reading in my father's library book about these big, great galaxies of 100,000 million stars that are spinning, and realising that the physics I was learning in school was actually applicable to a subject like astronomy, and thought, oh, that's interesting. Maybe I'll be an astronomer.
6: I can't believe she already knew what she wanted to be as a teenager. Like, she wanted to be an astronomer. I think when I was her age, all I wanted to do was, like, go out with my friends.
7: I wanted to be a Formula One driver when I was 13, but I wasn't reading technical textbooks on the topic like Jocelyn was.
6: No, you just wanted to go fast.
7: But despite her passion for the subject, in Northern Ireland in the 1940s and 50s, when Jocelyn was in school, she wasn't given the opportunity to study science. Girls weren't expected to have careers.
6: Let me guess, they were only allowed to study cooking, sewing, the things that would basically make you a wife in the future.
7: Exactly, exactly.
6: But she did mention in that clip that she studied physics.
7: Yes, well, fortunately, Jocelyn's parents were keen on her learning more, and they fought for her to do science classes. And she excelled in science, especially physics, where she was the top of her class. And this unique education as a girl at the time and her talent in physics sent her straight on the path to the University of Glasgow in Scotland in the 1960s, where she studied physics.
6: Physics in the 1960s. I'm guessing that was a complete boys' club.
7: Yes, yeah, it was. I mean, even today, only around 25% of undergraduate degrees in physics go to women.
6: I mean, should really be 50-50, but even that is a bit higher than I expected based on how male-focused physics was at university.
7: Well, however high or low you think that is now, when Jocelyn was doing her degree, she was the only woman doing honours physics. I mean, Jocelyn was privileged in a way to get to this position with the support of her family, but that doesn't mean it was easy when she did get there.
24: There were 49 men and me, and it was the, quote, tradition in Glasgow at that time that when a woman entered the lecture theatre, all the guys whistled, catcalled, stamped, banged the desks, made as much noise as possible, and had to face that on my own.
6: Could you imagine? I would just, like, be so exhausting.
7: I have to say, I was astonished when I heard this. I know that many women still struggle in male-dominated science fields, but the experience Jocelyn went through here is something else. In an educational setting, how is that in any way okay?
6: Yeah, but clearly it didn't get in her way.
7: No, it did not even slow her down. She was determined to be an astronomer. And after her physics degree, she quickly secured somewhere to study her PhD, the University of Cambridge. And it would be here, as a fresh young scientist, that she would make her big discovery. Julia, when you think of conventional astronomy, what do you imagine?
6: I think of big telescopes like observatory, dome, looking up at the cosmos. That's the vibe.
7: Yep. And quite vitally, you do it at night, right?
6: For sure, yeah. Night sky.
7: That was something Jocelyn wasn't keen on, she told me, because she needed her sleep.
6: Oh, she is singing from the same hymn sheet as me. At 10 o'clock at night, I'm just yawning, so I couldn't be an astronomer for that reason.
7: I'm more of a night owl myself. Maybe I could be an astronomer.
6: Yep.
7: Anyway, fortunately for Jocelyn, in 1965, when she began her PhD at Cambridge, entirely new ways of studying the cosmos were being developed, which didn't require looking into the night sky at all.
24: As well as sending out light, stars and galaxies and things like that, quite often also produce radio waves. So I'd opted for doing radio astronomy, which was also a very new subject post-World War II. So it was actually slightly younger than I was. And I thought it's going to be fun to be in a subject that's opening up.
6: Radio waves, so like light, but you can't see it. It's like a travelling wave through the air.
7: Yeah, it's a type of electromagnetic radiation, like light.
6: Mm-hmm.
7: And Jocelyn was, at the time, she was among several research assistants working under radio astronomer Anthony Hewish to build a radio telescope that can pick up radio waves from objects in space.
6: What do you mean by that? She built it?
7: I mean, she was involved in physically constructing the telescope.
24: I spent the first 2 years building equipment, quite heavy manual labour. There was quite a lot of sledgehammering involved. I became so strong in my arms and shoulders. At that time, I was playing hockey, field hockey, and I could hit the hockey ball from one end of the pitch to the other.
6: Like, who needs a gym when you've got to build a telescope? So with this telescope then, what were they trying to study?
7: Something called quasars, which are massive amounts of very, very hot, very, very bright gas being sucked into a supermassive black hole. And when Jocelyn was doing her PhD, these were a very newly discovered phenomenon, a phenomenon that we couldn't see at the time because we didn't have telescopes powerful enough. But we could pick up radio waves coming from them.
6: Well, it's a good thing they were building something to pick up radio waves then.
7: Precisely. Jocelyn's PhD was using the telescope to survey the sky for more quasars.
6: Okay, but if we can't see radio waves, what does the data that Jocelyn would be collecting on this telescope actually look like?
7: Squiggly lines.
6: Yeah, definitely gonna have to elaborate a bit more.
7: Okay, yeah, fair enough. So the radio waves picked up by the telescope were recorded by a machine which used a pen to draw a line directly onto graph paper. I actually have an image of some of Jocelyn's original data to show you here. What does that look like to you, Julia?
6: Oh, yeah, it's graph paper with a red squiggly line going along, and then there are different, like, peaks and troughs. It reminds me of one of those lie detector tests. That's
7: yeah,
6: what it looks like.
7: Yeah, that's an interesting way to describe it. Yeah, like a...
6: More accurate than that.
7: Yeah. The line changes shape like this, getting higher or lower or kind of squashed together or further apart as the frequency of the radio wave being picked up changes.
6: Right.
7: And the frequency is just the number of waves being picked up. Jocelyn had to pore over this data, looking for changes in frequency, which might indicate that radio waves were coming from an object in space being picked up by the telescope. And they got a lot of data like this. Red lines scrawled across 100 feet of paper a day. She ran the telescope for 6 months. Can you guess how much paper that produced?
6: Oh, this is maths. 100 foot of paper a day. I mean, what is a foot? 3 pieces. So 300. I don't even know. I'm just going to guess a number of 20,000 pages.
7: Well, I've got it in miles.
6: Oh, okay. So 600 miles.
7: 600? It's just six. 6 miles of paper is still a lot of paper.
6: Yeah, I can run 6 miles, so yeah.
7: Oh. Anyway, it was amongst these 6 miles of data that Jocelyn spotted one tiny anomaly. Amongst 6 miles of data, an unclassifiable squiggle, she called it, her big discovery.
6: Was that then one of these, you said quasar before, was it some form of new quasar?
7: No, the frequency she was seeing did not fit with the quasar. The signal pulsed rapidly, so a distinct frequency starting and stopping very fast, like nothing Jocelyn had ever seen before.
6: Right, okay. So what was this new thing coming from?
7: She didn't know. Here's Jocelyn.
24: It doesn't make sense to me. I consult my PhD supervisor, Tony Hewish, and say, Tony, what do you think this is? And he turns to me and says, you stupid fool. Suspect he thought it was radio interference.

0: 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It's the stories that matter to you, made possible by you. Help fund the news you depend on. Pitch in by hitting the donate button now. And thanks.
1: That never mind your supervisor, the person who's meant to be your mentor.
2: When she told me about the way he spoke to her, I did wonder if it contributed at all to the way she felt about herself.
1: What do you mean?
2: Well, when we were talking, Jocelyn recalled to me that her initial meticulous attention to discrepancies in the data wasn't actually driven by scientific curiosity.
3: Now I find myself in Cambridge, which is the deep south as far as I was concerned. And I thought, oh my God, they've made a mistake admitting me. Everybody here is incredibly brilliant and I'm not. They're going to discover their mistake and they're going to throw me out. This we now have a name for. It's called imposter syndrome. So I was working my very hardest so that when they threw me out, I wouldn't have a guilty conscience. I'd know I'd done my best and I just wasn't bright enough for Cambridge.
1: Hearing Jocelyn say that, it literally took me back to how I felt moving from a northern town in the UK to London for university. It was the exact same experience, feeling that, how have they let me in here? Why am I here? They're going to realise the mistake at some point. And even now with a PhD, I still feel at some point like, oh my God, I'm going to get a call and be like, that was all a mistake. You know what I mean? Like, it's that constant feeling of not being good enough.
2: You know, it's interesting that we both had that, that Jocelyn had it. It is much more likely to affect women.
1: Well, for sure, it's a clash of like the expectation of who should be in that role versus you. And you're like, I do not fit that role. But that doesn't mean you shouldn't be there. But yeah, it's a really tough situation to be in. And it's sad that Jocelyn felt like she had to pour over like 6 miles worth of data just to make sure there wasn't a mistake.
2: Fortunately, neither Jocelyn's imposter syndrome nor her supervisor's disbelief in her deterred her from confirming the signal once she'd found it. Anytime she wasn't in the observatory gathering data, she was poring over the charts looking for the same pulsing signal. And one evening, she spots something else.
3: And it's about 10 o'clock at night and I'm busy doing this analysis. Oh yeah, there it is. It's not it. It's a different one. Ooh, quickly get out the other charts that cover that bit of the sky. It's always coming from the fixed point amongst the stars. And the telescope will see that bit of sky at about 11:30 tonight. I've got to be out there. It's freezing cold. I'm riding a two-wheeler on icy roads and I set up for it. And in comes blip, blip, blip, blip. Good. We've got two of them.
2: With a second different instance of those equally spaced pulses of radio waves confirmed, she went back through the 6 miles of data again and noticed that signal twice more. Two new instances in this case, so four in total. That confirmed it to her. They were real signals from multiple unknown objects in space.
1: Was there something particularly special about these objects, though, other than, you know, just being a new kind of signal?
2: There was, yes. Jocelyn explained it to me like this.
3: The remarkable thing about these pulses was they just kept beating. And if something keeps beating like that without getting tired, it means it's big. But if it's beating quite fast, like once a second, it means it's small. So it's big and it's small. When you're saying it's big and it keeps beating, it means it's got lots of energy reserves, probably means it's got lots of mass. And that they're very, very densely packed things, which is how they can be small and heavy and beat regularly.
1: Right. So dense, small objects. How dense are we talking here?
2: An analogy Jocelyn uses often is the material is so close together in this object that it's like squeezing all the people on Earth into the size of a thimble.
1: Oh, I don't like that. That makes me feel really claustrophobic. I don't like it. But with all this, you know, they've seen the signal now, they still didn't know what it was.
2: They spent months eliminating all the possible known sources of this signal, and it left them with one conclusion. A conclusion that would go on to become one of the greatest astronomical discoveries of the 20th century. You're listening to Unstoppable for Discovery on the BBC World Service, the programme exploring the backstories of some of the most innovative people on the planet. And today, we're talking about astrophysicist Jocelyn Bell Burnell.
1: So today we're sort of out of this planet, really. And so far, we've learned about Jocelyn's tumultuous time in education. She faced sexism every single step of the way. And despite all of that, she still went on to do a PhD in astrophysics.

0: where she helped build a radio telescope from scratch that picked up a strange blip from many miles away. But I'm dying to know what it is she actually discovered. Enough of the wait, Ella.
1: Well, what she had found, Julia, was an entirely new kind of star.
0: Not just like a single new star in the sky, but like a star that works differently to, say, our sun.
1: Exactly. Just imagine being the person to find that.
0: So cool.
1: It's so cool. And Jocelyn would go on to name these stars pulsars. Would you like to learn more about pulsars, Julia?
0: I am locked in, of course.
1: Excellent. Now, pulsars are a type of neutron star. There are many different sizes of stars, and a neutron star occurs when a medium-sized star, so that's about 7 to 20 times the mass of our sun, reaches the end of its life and collapses in on itself, leaving behind this incredibly compressed high-energy core made up mostly of the subatomic particles, neutrons.
0: Right, yeah.
1: And before Jocelyn found the first pulsars, people thought that these stars exploded and threw all of their matter out into space, leaving nothing behind. So being able to see this, it was completely unexpected.
0: I guess one thing that I'm curious about is why the radio waves they emit are in this regular pulsing sequence.
1: Yeah, great question. It's actually a bit of a misnomer because, as was discovered later, they aren't pulsing.
0: Okay.
1: Jocelyn explained to me what is happening, though.
2: The nearest analogy is a lighthouse. They are spinning like a lighthouse. Lighthouse swings a beam around the sky, and each time it shines in your face, you see a flash of light. These things are swinging a beam of radio waves around the sky. And each time the beam shines on our radio telescope, it picks up a pulse.
0: I'm sort of picturing us as like a ship out on this great sea that is the deep, dark universe. And these little pulsars are a beacon in the distance.
1: Yes, that's a lovely way to put it. And that beacon can show us other things in the universe. So the flashing of radiation that reaches Earth from pulsars is so regular and precise, like the ticking of a cosmic clock, that any change that occurs in that flashing could mean something interesting is going on nearby the pulsar.
0: What types of things could you maybe detect with that?
1: Well, for example, in 1992, the first planet ever discovered outside of our solar system was found because it was orbiting a pulsar. The pulsar in question should have been blinking every 0.0062 seconds. Very, very fast. But occasionally, the pulses were just a little bit off, and scientists realised it was because a planet was orbiting the star.
0: So as it goes round, it blocks the light from the pulsar from reaching us on Earth.
1: Yeah, and it just changed that tiny fraction that they could pick up. Of course, Jocelyn couldn't have known at the time just how impactful her discoveries would be. But a few years later, the Nobel Prize Committee would set their sights on Jocelyn's work.
0: This is not surprising. It's gone on to be such an important discovery. So she's going to win a Nobel Prize.
1: Well, we'll come to that.
0: Don't.
1: It is 1974 and Jocelyn Bell Burnell is 31. She has finished her PhD and moved on to work in X-ray astronomy, which is done using satellites. One morning, at about 8 a.m, Jocelyn and her team are listening to an audio link of the launch of the satellite they will be using. They hear the countdown, they hear the rocket taking off, they hold their breath. The satellite is successfully launched. But that wouldn't even be the most surprising thing that happened to Jocelyn that morning. Here's Jocelyn.
2: A colleague rushes into the room and says, "Have you heard the news? Have you heard the news?" "Oh my God, the satellite's gone in the drink." But it wasn't. It was the announcement of the Nobel Physics Prize being awarded to Martin Ryle and Tony Hewish.
0: Well, what about her? What's her name?
1: The 1974 Nobel Prize in Physics went to Martin Ryle for developing key techniques in astrophysics and Anthony Hewish for his decisive role in the discovery of pulsars. And noticeably absent from the prize winners?
0: Jocelyn.
1: Jocelyn.
0: I'm honestly not too shocked that she wasn't included. Like, it's very common that you have students working for you or postdoctoral researchers doing the actual data analysis in the field, in the lab, and they write the paper, but then most of the credit will go to the supervisors who are overseeing the work because they've technically come up with the big idea, even though in Jocelyn's case, that's not true because there wasn't an idea to begin with. She found the signal and from that came the discovery.
1: A lot of people in the physics community at the time and later on came forward to say they did think Jocelyn deserved the Nobel, that she put the work in.
0: She's the one who spent, you know, hours and hours going through all of that data and finding the signal. It would never have been found without that.
1: Yeah. I think, you know, this is the way it's always been done, so people kind of accept it. But I think just because this is how it's always been done doesn't mean that we have to be happy about it. After all, only 5 women have ever won a Nobel Prize in physics, which shows there might be some kind of oversight here.
0: Yeah, maybe just a touch. That number is way too low. But, you know, however we feel about it, I guess the most important opinion here is Jocelyn's.
1: Absolutely. And Jocelyn told me she was absolutely fine with it.
0: What? She's much calmer than me.
1: Yeah. This was the first physics prize to go to astronomy ever. So she saw it as a huge win for astronomy in general. She told me that she was pleased her stars could be a part of that. However Jocelyn felt about the Nobel, there is one thing she told me she could not tolerate during this time. And that was the way the press treated her when they learnt there was a young woman involved in the discovery.
2: I would be trying to get some science in amongst the kind of sexist questions that the press were asking me. How many boyfriends did I have? What were my bust, waist and hip measurements? Was my hair brunette or blonde? It was pretty disgusting, I have to say. I'm quite difficult to deal with. So I was as unhelpful as I could be, quietly uncooperative.
0: I guess at the time, if you then reacted a lot, they would be like, oh, she's an emotional woman. That will probably be the next thing on the list. And you're like, I don't want to give them any more ammunition against me.
1: Yeah, that's a good point. There were no role models at the time either for Jocelyn to look up to, other older women who might have pushed back more. But because she's been through these kinds of experiences in her life, Jocelyn has actually been a huge advocate for women in science later on. In fact, the thing she told me she was most proud about in her career wasn't anything astronomical related. It was setting up a scheme to get universities to encourage and support more women in science, which she did with a group of other women scientists.
2: We were a group of women who'd all had considerable discriminatory experiences, frankly, as we tried to progress. And we thrashed around a bit until one of us said, you know, university vice chancellors are competitive guys. They were all men at that stage. If we create a prize for the most woman-friendly university, they'll compete. Well, we were broke, but we found enough money to buy a glass rose bowl and announced this competition. And we called our award the Athena Swan.
0: No way! I was the student rep on the Athena Swan Committee at university!
1: Oh, no way!
0: Yes! So the Athena Swan Award is showing that a department is encouraging of women being in the workforce, and what adaptations have we made to ensure that women are, you know, thriving in this environment. So yeah, when I was a PhD student, I was the Athena Swan student rep on our department's committee, and we won the award while I was there.
1: Amazing. And yeah, Athena Swan is pretty much everywhere in the UK now, in every university. Yeah. It was in both university I did my undergraduate degree in and my PhD in. So thanks, Jocelyn.
0: Thank you so much. Yeah.
1: Still, this kind of support didn't exist for Jocelyn when she was younger. But despite the challenges she faced, Jocelyn would stay in physics, spanning a 60-year career.
0: And is she still doing research?
1: She's 81, Julia.
0: But I know what her type of brain must be like. It's something that she's been so obsessed with her whole life that I can imagine it would be hard to let go. But, you know, maybe 81, time for a bit of a break.
1: Well, you're not wrong. She is retired, but only kind of. She's a visiting professor at the University of Oxford, just so she can go to meetings and keep abreast of new astronomical research.
0: I love that. She is fully dedicated, and we'll just keep her finger on the pulse, or pulsar, should I say?
1: Yeah.
0: All the way through, you know.
1: That was the story of how Jocelyn Bell-Bunnell discovered a new type of star that would guide astronomical research for decades to come. What would you say are your main takeaways from the story, Julia?
0: I would say, as an overall quickfire message, it would be to not ignore the anomalies. And this is both in terms of like the small little blips that Jocelyn saw, but also she was an anomaly in her field. She was the only woman. So I would say the anomalies in this instance can be sometimes the like brightest shining stars.
1: What a wonderful way to put it, Julia. Thank you.
0: Thank you.
1: And to Julia, to anyone else out there who still feels upset that Jocelyn didn't get the Nobel Prize, I leave you with one last positive spin from the woman herself.
2: I have learnt that if you get a Nobel Prize, you get nothing else afterwards because people feel they can't match it. If you don't get a Nobel Prize, you get everything else that moves. And actually, you have a lot more fun.
1: I think the thing I like about that the most is that she clearly had so much fun.
0: Loved it. That's it for this edition of Unstoppable for Discovery on the BBC World Service. Join us next week for how a marine ecologist, Currer Paul Burke, saved a precious population of mussels, all with the help of her Maori ancestresses.
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7: Law enforcement officials are investigating the fatal shooting of a 26-year-old Colombian man by ICE agents in Biddeford, Maine, yesterday. It's Tuesday, July 14th. I'm Tori Bedford. This is GBH's Morning Edition. Local leaders in Maine are reacting with outrage to the ICE shooting as questions continue to emerge.
8: Were the officers wearing body cameras? Will there be investigations? More than anything else, I want to know, why are you in Maine?
7: And 1 year after a deadly fire at an assisted living home in Fall River, advocates are calling for major changes.
9: Clearly what happened with Gabriel House was a very tragic indication of what happens when you don't have proper staffing.
7: Another heat advisory in effect across much of New England with temperatures nearing 100 degrees today. It's 6:01. Now, this news.
10: Live from NPR News in Washington, I'm Nora Rahm. U.S. military officials say their forces successfully struck military targets across Iran again last night. The statement said the strikes were designed to further degrade Iran's ability to attack commercial shipping. NPR's Jackie Northam reports the U.S. and Iran are attempting to exert control over the Strait of Hormuz.
11: Since the start of this crisis, Iran has claimed it's in control, and it's insisted ships get permission and follow approved rules, and it's attacking ships if they don't. On Monday, President Trump pushed back, saying that going forward, the U.S. will be known as the guardian of the Hormuz Strait, and he threatened to start charging 20% fees on all goods transiting through the waterway, even though his administration has said charging fees violates international law. Iran lashed out at this, saying under no circumstances will it allow the U.S. to interfere with the management of the strait.
10: NPR's Jackie Northam. A federal judge is slamming President Trump's lawsuit over his leaked tax returns, saying it was filed in bad faith for an improper purpose. The judge also recommended sanctions for his attorneys. NPR's Ryan Lucas reports.
12: In her 56-page order, U.S. District Judge Kathleen Williams blasts President Trump's lawsuit against the IRS over his leaked tax returns. The suit ended with a settlement, which included the creation of a nearly $1.8 billion anti-weaponization fund, which has since been scrapped. Judge Williams says Trump's lawsuit was brought to manipulate the judicial process and to try to use the court to provide some legitimacy to the eventual settlement and the earmarking of billions of taxpayer dollars to address grievances not defined in the law. The judge referred one of Trump's lawyers for potential disciplinary action. Ryan Lucas, NPR News, Washington.
10: Immigration advocates in Maine identify a man shot to death during an ICE traffic stop yesterday as a 26-year-old man from Colombia who was authorized to work in the U.S. Officials say he was shot because he attempted to flee the scene in a vehicle. A dozen states, led by California, are suing to stop the merger of Hollywood giants Paramount and Warner Brothers Discovery, that it would stifle competition between film studios and news outlets. NPR's David Folkenflik has more.
13: California Attorney General Rob Bonta says a union of Paramount and Warner would lead to higher prices, lower quality, and less content for film and television. The $111 billion deal would bring together the company's movie studios, streamers Paramount Plus and HBO Max, news outlets CBS News and CNN, and other household names. Oracle co-founder and Trump ally Larry Ellison is largely bankrolling the bid. The U.S. Justice Department has decided not to fight it, but in a press release, Bonta says California and the other states are fighting for free and fair, not rigged markets. He says America has no kings in government or its economy. David Folkenflik, NPR News.
10: This is NPR.
14: Good Tuesday morning from the GBH newsroom in Boston. I'm Tori Bedford. Maine Senator Angus King is calling for a full and transparent investigation into the death of a man shot by ICE agents yesterday in Biddeford. King says that Homeland Security Secretary Mark Wayne Mullen told him that a man in his 20s was shot by an ICE agent. King says he did not know the man's immigration status, but that he had been given an order to leave the country.
15: And the question is, what did he do with his vehicle? Were officers threatened? Were the threats rising to the level that justified deadly force? That's what this investigation is all about.
14: King says the FBI will lead the investigation, but that he's called for local and state police to be kept informed on developments. He says Maine residents have a right to ask questions and receive honest answers about what happened. And 1 year after a deadly fire engulfed an assisted living facility in Fall River, new state safety regulations are set to take effect. 10 people died as a result of the fire that broke out at the Gabriel House the night of July 13, 2025. The new regulations require local fire departments to conduct annual inspections of assisted living homes. The facilities must also provide fire safety instruction to staff and conduct quarterly fire drills. Fall River Fire Chief Jeffrey Bacon says all that will make a difference.
16: That's going to require a little more partnership between the fire departments and these facilities, assisted livings, to make sure that they're doing their evacuation drills and their fire drills. But we still need to do better.
14: Bacon says he's also pressing for changes to national and state fire codes to require checks of building sprinkler systems. Advocates for assisted living residents are calling for rules on adequate staffing at the facilities. And following Senator Lindsey Graham's death, the South Carolina Republican is being remembered in Massachusetts for his work with local Democratic lawmakers. Laura Capps, a one-time aide to Senator Ted Kennedy, recalls Graham working closely with Kennedy and Senator John McCain on an immigration reform bill that almost became law. She says it would have increased border security while creating more pathways to legal status.
17: Had there been somewhat of a national fix back then in 2007, 2008, I think the federal government would have done what it needed to do, which is provide leadership, provide a framework of a solution. And right now there's none of it. And really there's no expectation that there ever could be.
14: Graham shifted right on immigration as he became a staunch ally of President Trump and his hardline approach. The Red Sox are off for the All-Star break, first baseman Wilson Contreras launching 13 home runs in the Home Run Derby in the opening round. He had 21 altogether before being knocked out in round two. Contreras is the first Sox player to play in that event since 2011. Sox are back at Fenway on Friday. The heat and humidity are back today. GBH meteorologist Dave Epstein has your forecast.
18: We very well may be entering a heat wave with temperatures this afternoon in the mid-90s. A heat advisory has been posted because with the humidity, it's going to feel over the century mark. Mostly clear tonight, 75 to 80. It stays in the 80s most of the evening. Tomorrow, we're back to the mid-90s. You'll notice the air starting to dry out in the afternoon. We're 65 to 70 Wednesday night, and Thursday right around 90, maybe a degree or two above, but not as hot. Friday, sunshine, mid to upper 80s. Saturday, mostly sunny, maybe a late day shower, mid 80s. For GBH News, I'm Dave Epstein.
14: It's 72 degrees in Boston. 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
20: It's Morning Edition from NPR News. May Martinez in Los Angeles, California.
21: And I'm Michelle Martin in Washington, D.C. Good morning. An Immigration and Customs Enforcement officer shot and killed a Colombian immigrant in Maine on Monday. This is the second time ICE agents shot and killed someone in a week, and at least the ninth time since President Trump launched his immigration crackdown. The Department of Homeland Security said agents were watching the address of an immigrant with a deportation order when someone drove away and an officer eventually shot him. In a few minutes, we'll ask Maine Congresswoman Shelley Pingree about what she's hearing from her constituents about this and what questions she has, but we'll start with the details.
20: Reporter Ari Snyder with Maine Public has been following this. Ari, so what's known so far?
22: The shooting took place Monday morning in Biddeford. That's a small city about half an hour south of Portland. The victim is a 26-year-old Colombian man. That's according to immigrant rights groups here and Maine's independent Senator Angus King. While we don't have official confirmation on the victim's name, community members are telling me it was a man named Joan Sebastian Guerrero. They're also telling me he had a wife and a young child. His immigration status isn't yet clear, but immigrant rights groups are saying that he did have authorization to work in the U.S.
20: Do we know if ICE was, in fact, targeting this particular person for arrest and deportation?
22: Yeah, so that part's not totally clear yet. A spokesperson for Senator King's office said the victim was, quote, not the target of the warrant, end quote. The spokesperson says that information comes from the head of the agency, DHS Secretary Mark Wayne Mullen. In an email after that, an ICE spokesperson said the shooting happened after a driver left a house they were surveilling, but did not definitively say if the driver was who they were looking for. The spokesperson told us agents were surveilling the last known address of, again, quoting here, an illegal alien with a final order of removal. The ICE spokesperson says, quote, the vehicle attempted to flee the scene and fearing for public safety, an officer discharged his weapon. So now Maine's attorney general says his office is investigating what happened. And Maine Republican Senator Susan Collins said in a statement that DHS's inspector general is also looking into this, investigating in cooperation with the FBI.
20: So what are you and your colleagues hearing as you've been talking to people in Biddeford?
22: Biddeford is a small city, a little over 20,000 people, and it's got deep immigrant roots, in part because it was a mill town that drew a lot of French Canadians. These days, it's got growing immigrant communities from all over the world, in part because we're seeing people getting priced out of Portland. The reaction there was swift, and many residents said they're in shock that something like this would happen in, you know, what really feels like a small town. So to give you an example, you know, the shooting took place in the morning, and by noon, a couple hundred protesters were marching through downtown. Protester Kelsey Cummings says she's tired of politicians ignoring requests to rein in ICE.
23: And we don't need the thoughts and prayers. This was so preventable. We've been screaming about this. This is just crazy. This, all of us are here because we live a block away in each direction. This is affecting all of us.
22: And then last night, there were vigils both in Biddeford and in Portland that each drew hundreds of people.
20: What has ICE enforcement looked like in Maine in recent months?
22: Something that's very present in people's minds right now, and certainly for immigrant communities, is this sudden surge in federal immigration enforcement that happened in January when 200 people were arrested in less than a week, according to numbers from the Deportation Data Project. That was a huge escalation from what we saw during the first months of the second Trump administration. But even with that dramatic increase in enforcement, we hadn't seen any shootings here, fatal or otherwise, until now.
20: Okay, that's reporter Ari Snyder of Maine Public. Ari, thank you very much.
22: Thank you.
21: And Congresswoman Shelley Pingree is with us now. She is a Democrat. She represents Maine's 1st District. That includes Biddeford. Good morning, Congresswoman.
24: Hi. Thanks for having me.
21: Thank you for coming. So you've been posting about this, and I know you've been hearing from your constituents. What are they telling you?
24: Oh, people are extremely upset. They're also very sad for this family, the whole community in our state. People, you know, should not have to fear going to work in the morning and think that they will never see their 3-year-old child again. ICE has been conducting continual operations in our state. We know because my office in Portland has a steady stream of people who are looking for someone who's been detained or who are afraid to go to work because they are targeted by ICE. So these operations have been ongoing in our state.
21: What questions do you have at this point about this incident?
24: Oh, we have a long list of questions for Homeland Security. We want to make sure that Maine is allowed to be conducting its own independent investigation, that all of the evidence is kept, that We have complete information about why the officer chose to do this, and also about how this agency is run. Congress is demanding more information. This is overfunded, chaotic agency that I don't believe should even exist anymore, and is conducting operations like this in states like Maine. Very low crime rate. These people are our friends, our neighbors, our coworkers. People are just extremely upset in our state that this is going on and that ICE has such a significant presence.
21: So a couple of things I just wanted to ask you to clarify, if you can. I mean, the statement from DHS says the victim was trying to get away in a vehicle when an officer shot them, quote unquote, fearing for public safety. That's the quote. In other shootings, in previous shootings, DHS has talked about officers fearing for their own safety. What do you make of this difference in the way this is being described and justified?
24: Sure, it's clearly outrageous. I mean, the first thing that they were saying was that the officer feared for their safety. 12 hours later, we get a statement that says this was about public safety, and that the person was actually fleeing when they were shot. But there were four bullets fired through the windshield. So this officer fired through the windshield at someone who wasn't even the right person, may have been just heading out to work and just innocently, you know, on their way to work. We don't know their own immigration status. Or even if there was any justification for this. So there are deep concerns about this.
21: Do you know for a fact that this person, the person who was shot, was not the target of the surveillance?
24: Well, we visited the crime scene and we heard that neighbors were making this claim. We also know that Mark McMullen told that directly to Senator Angus King that they shot the wrong person. So I feel pretty confident that it was not the person they were seeking.
21: And it's also been reported variously that the man's child was in the car at the time and that perhaps his wife was also in the car. Do you know whether that is true?
24: Well, we've heard multiple reports. I'm not clear whether the person was, whether the child and the wife were in the car. I also know that the crime scene was just, like less than a block away from where this individual lived. So the family may have gone to this scene. But there were multiple reports that said a 3-year-old child in their bluey pajamas with a pink backpack was there. And also the wife witnessed this horrendous scene.
21: So you don't know whether they actually were in the car, but you understand based from what bystanders told you that they witnessed, at least they saw their family member.
24: That's what I heard, that the child witnessed the father's
21: that he was killed. So let's just, in a minute or two, so that we have left, I wanted to ask about your concerns about the investigation. In previous shootings like this, there has been some dispute over who controls the investigation. What we're hearing so far is that the FBI, along with the DHS Inspector General, will control the investigation. Do you know, and do you have any way to assure that local officials will have access to the investigative materials, that will that have the opportunity to do their own investigation? Do you have any means to ensure that that happens?
24: Well, it was certainly my number one concern, and I believe the concern of the entire delegation. As you heard, our attorney general said they are opening an investigation. I know our governor is anxious to do this, and we will be pressing DHS to make sure that what happened in Minnesota, where they withheld information and destroyed evidence, does not happen in this situation. We need to have complete access to this. Congress does not trust that DHS will do a sufficient investigation, and certainly in Maine, people do not trust ICE and their operations in our state.
21: Except that we only have about 30 seconds here, but the part of the whole conflict with between the Congress and shutting down the government early was to ensure that there were certain controls based on ICE operations. None of that occurred. So what levers do you actually have to ensure that local officials get access to this?
24: Well, each one of these incidents, I think, give us more leverage to say to our Republican colleagues, when are you going to shut down this agency? When are you going to block the horrendous amounts of funding that you've given them? They are lawless and operating in a way that isn't consistent with law enforcement, and we will continue to fight for that. And if we're in the majority, we will certainly take action.
21: That's Congresswoman Shelley Pingree. She's a Democrat from Maine. Congresswoman, thank you.
24: Thank you.
20: The sister that Lindsey Graham essentially raised after their parents died will finish his term in the U.S. Senate. South Carolina's governor appointed Darlene Graham to his seat. Here's South Carolina Public Radio's Luis Alfredo Garcia.
0: A Graham will represent South Carolina in the U.S. Senate until at least January 3rd, 2027. That's when Senator Lindsey Graham's term was set to end before he died Saturday. South Carolina's Republican governor, Henry McMaster, says he was humbled by just how quick Graham's sister, even between tears, decided she was ready to take on the role.
1: It's my honor to ask his little sister, Darlene Graham, to finish his work for him now.
0: McMaster said that he spoke with President Trump, who thought the pick was a great idea. Darlene Graham has spent the last 7 years as the head of the South Carolina Commission for the Blind. She doesn't have experience in an elected position like the one she was just appointed to, but she says she's ready to work hard and support the president.
2: It is such a privilege to get to finish some of his important work, and I promise to work hard over the next several months to support the president and carry forward the efforts of my brother on behalf of the citizens of South Carolina and the United States.
0: Her brother was a divisive figure in and out of the state, but he was known locally for having great constituent services. He became Darlene's legal guardian when she was just 13. It came after the pair's parents died just more than a year apart from each other. She says this appointment is what he would have wanted, and he supported her potential as a public figure in the past. In 2015, while running for president, C-SPAN asked what role his sister would play in his White House, noting that Graham was a bachelor. He said she would be a great support network for him.
3: I can't think of a better person to represent our country in an event than my sister. But at the end of the day, I think America can handle this. I want to be able to say, everybody can grow up to be president, even if you're single. We'll see.
0: Graham ultimately suspended his campaign, and Trump went on to win the presidential election the following year. Right now, it's not known if Darlene Graham will run for re-election after her six-month stint. The special Republican primary election is August 11th. The winner will face Democratic nominee Annie Andrews in the general election. For NPR News, I'm Luis Alfredo Garcia in Columbia, South Carolina.
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7: Good Tuesday morning and welcome to GBH's Morning Edition. I'm Tori Bedford in for Mark Herz. Thanks for being with us. Looking at local headlines this morning, a judge has denied Lindsay Clancy's request to have other women testify about their experiences with postpartum mental illness during her upcoming trial. Clancy is accused of murdering her three children while suffering from the mental health condition in 2023. Her trial is set to begin next week. A 28-year-old Boston man is dead following a skydiving accident at Jumptown Skydiving in Orange on Sunday. The man fell approximately 30 feet to the ground after a sudden and unexpected gust of wind interfered with his parachute. And as high heat descends on the region, about 50 beaches across the Bay State are closed due to harmful bacteria levels. More local news in 10 minutes here on GBH.
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29: This is Morning Edition from NPR News. I'm A. Martinez.
21: And I'm Michelle Martin. In recent years, we've been learning the truth about a series of ugly racial incidents in our country's history. Incidents that were often characterized as riots, but were in fact organized attacks by white mobs on striving black communities aimed at destroying their economic success and political advancement. But before Rosewood, Florida in 1923 and Tulsa, Oklahoma in 1921, there was Wilmington, North Carolina in 1898, when a 1,000-member mob of armed white men attacked the most prominent black men of the city, killing some and banishing others. years in order to destroy a flourishing interracial coalition, then building the city. Lauren Collins is a writer for The New Yorker. She grew up in Wilmington and has spent the last decade researching the story of November 10th, 1898. Her new book is called They Stole a City. Lauren Collins, thanks so much for joining us.
8: Thank you for the invitation, Michelle.
21: This is one of those books that made me feel embarrassed that I did not know more. You grew up in Wilmington, North Carolina. Do you remember how you found out?
8: I didn't know much about it until 2016 when I watched the documentary Wilmington on Fire by Christopher Everett. For a long time, it was really hard to even figure out what had happened, much less what it all meant.
21: Take me back to Wilmington before 1898.
8: In the years leading up to 1898 in North Carolina, there was a political movement called Fusion, which was a multiracial working class coalition. And so this was this unprecedented experiment in interracial political cooperation. And before the coup of 1898, Fusionists controlled Wilmington city government. And Wilmington was known as, I quote, Mecca for Negroes, unquote. And there was political power for Black people. There was professional opportunity.
21: So then how did that backlash start?
8: Well, so Fusion sweeps the state elections in 1896. And the Democratic Party, which was then the party of states' rights and social conservatism, started to think, how can we get back in power? The next statewide elections were in 1898. The Democratic Party campaigned on an explicit campaign of white supremacy. And that's not an anachronism. That is what they called it then.
21: Some of their campaign slogans were literally white supremacy, a white declaration of independence.
8: Exactly. And they set up clubs all over the state. So as the elections, as the November elections are approaching in Wilmington, they're looking for a way to rile people up. And Alexander Manley, who is the editor of the Daily Record, the state's only Black daily newspaper, writes an editorial, which is a response to this vile speech that a woman named Rebecca Felton had given, saying, and I quote, lynch 1,000 times if necessary. She said that Black men were threatening white women's sexual purity. So Alexander Manley writes an article saying this is complete nonsense.
21: So then what happened?
8: They sent a letter to the community's Black leaders and they said, we'll give you until 7:30 tomorrow morning to bring us a reply to this completely outrageous declaration that we've just issued.
21: So what happened on November 10th, 1898?
8: About 1,000 white men gathered in the morning. And because they had issued an ultimatum and they hadn't had a response, they used that as a pretext to march to the office of the newspaper and burn it down. There is this heavily armed, amped up mob of white men wandering around town. And sometime before noon, a group of Black men and a group of white men run into each other and shooting starts. And the accounts are often muddled, but the point is this. The white men planned the violence, they initiated it, and they sustained it over a period of some hours, and Black people almost exclusively paid the price.
21: How many people were killed that day? Do you know?
8: No, we don't know, and I think we will never know the exact number. A 2002 report put the number at 22 deaths. It is likely much higher.
21: You describe horrific scenes, not just of people being sort of murdered in broad daylight with no attempt to hide the identities of the perpetrators, but also their families being terrorized. And they're in hiding for days, but then at some point they have to come back. I found those sections almost harder to fathom.
8: There was a quote that I included in the book, something to the effect of, if you worked for Mrs. So-and-so, you just had to go back the next day and wash the clothes that held the traces of blood and dirt and gun oil. And some people decided to stay around and hang on. Others thought, no way, I'm out of here. And Black people left Wilmington in great numbers, preceding the Great Migration by about a decade.
21: One of the things that really struck me was how a lot of the white supremacists kind of reveled in reducing former Black professionals to a state of subjugation.
8: Yeah, John Dillard Jr. is a congressman, and he invites a colleague from Michigan down. And he says to him, this man polishing your shoes was once a Republican magistrate. Isn't that so, Henry? And Henry confirms the tale. So this was just evidence of the fact that after enduring this traumatic experience, you would also have to be tough and swallow these taunts alongside everything else you had lost if you were going to stay in Wilmington.
21: Why was there never any political or legal response to what was clearly a crime.
8: So survivors, people who were stuck in Wilmington, looked to the federal government for help. McKinley was the president. They wrote to him. They said, please help us. One woman wrote and said, I'm an American citizen. She wrote anonymously and she said, are we to die like rats in a trap? And McKinley did nothing. On sort of a technicality, he declined to send federal troops, and nobody was ever punished or prosecuted.
21: There's that famous quote from William Faulkner, the past is never dead, it's not even past. That's kind of one of the central messages of your book. Say more about that.
8: What I want people to take away is that white supremacy was not a regression or a blip. It's a through line of American history, and the one that has persisted for a very long time into the present day. I've seen how damaging it can be to suppress our history. And also more recently, I've seen how good it can be when we confront these things. And I think that's what we have to do to move forward. We have to heed the lessons of 1898, but we can channel the hope of 1897 as we think about what kind of country we want to be.
21: Lauren Collins is a staff writer for The New Yorker, and she's the author of They Stole a City, Wilmington's White Supremacist Coup and the Families Who Live with Its Legacy. Lauren Collins, thank you so much for talking with us.
8: It was a pleasure.
21: This is NPR News.
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7: 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Coming up on Morning Edition, Spain, Argentina, France, and England have held FIFA's top four international spots for almost 2 years. Now they'll face each other for the right to hoist the World Cup trophy. More on that in 15.
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10: Live from NPR News in Washington, I'm Dave Mattingly. The U.S. military has carried out a third consecutive night of airstrikes against Iranian targets, as President Trump says he's reinstating the naval blockade of Iranian ports. Secretary of State Marco Rubio says he's begun a campaign to dismantle the International Criminal Court. It's the world's only standing war crimes tribunal. As NPR's Michelle Kellerman reports, Rubio describes the ICC as a threat to U.S. sovereignty.
11: In an op-ed in the Wall Street Journal and in an online video, Secretary Rubio accuses the International Criminal Court based in The Hague of waging a war against the U.S.
12: Not with bullets or missiles, but with statutes and compacts and the force of so-called international law.
11: Rubio says U.S. service members or Border Patrol agents could be at risk for prosecution, but the court was set up more than two decades ago to prosecute war crimes and genocide in countries that don't or won't hold their personnel to account. The Trump administration imposed sanctions to stop an ICC investigation into Afghanistan, and now Rubio says he will work to dismantle what he calls the court's threat to U.S. sovereignty. Michelle Kellerman, NPR News, the State Department.
10: South Carolina's governor has chosen Darlene Graham, the sister of the late Republican Senator Lindsey Graham, to serve out the remainder of her brother's fourth term in the Senate. This is NPR News.
7: Good morning. From the GBH newsroom in Boston, I'm Tori Bedford. A Canton man has been charged in the fatal shooting of a city worker in Cambridge on July 4th. The Middlesex District Attorney's Office says 29-year-old Raquan Brown has pleaded not guilty to murder and other charges. Prosecutors say Xavier Batista was wearing his Cambridge Public Works vest when he was shot by several masked men around 4 o'clock in the morning. So far, there's no known connection between Brown and Batista, and the motive remains under investigation. The shooting has proven particularly controversial as it came just weeks after the city deactivated a gunshot detection system. Cambridge police unions say Batista could have received potentially life-saving medical treatment had the system still been in place. Communities that surround the Quabbin Reservoir say they're frustrated with who can access water from the reservoir and how they're compensated for it. The Massachusetts Water Resources Authority, which oversees the Quabbin, got an earful at a packed board meeting on Friday. Residents said the money their towns receive from the state to maintain the watershed pales in comparison to the costs, and they can't tap into the reservoir as they struggle with a statewide drought. State Representative Aaron Saunders of Belchertown told the board change is needed.
13: We are protecting this watershed by foregoing any type of economic development, which is a cornerstone to providing the basics of education, public safety. It's time for a change and not an incremental.
7: The Quabbin is the primary source of drinking water for Boston and much of eastern Massachusetts. And about 1,000 sailors and crew members from the tall ships that are in Boston this week marched through the city yesterday. GBH's Esteban Bustillos was at Sail Boston's Crew and Cadet Street Parade and has more.
14: The march went from the seaport to Christopher Columbus Park in the North End. Steve Fitzgerald is with the tall ship Alyssa, which sailed to Boston all the way from Galveston, Texas. It's rare for the Alyssa to make it up this far. Fitzgerald says the last time she left the Gulf was 1986. And the last time she was in Boston, 1888.
15: We wanted to be here. I mean, it's a great celebration. We want to get the chance to show off Alyssa. And she got to sail in this part of the country again, and we loved it.
14: The Alyssa is one of over 50 ships participating in Sail Boston this year. Esteban Bustillos, GBH News.
7: It's 72 degrees in Boston. 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
16: This is Morning Edition from NPR News. I'm Leila Faldin.
20: I'm E. Martinez.
21: And I'm Michelle Martin. The blockbuster merger of two Hollywood giants may be in peril. A dozen states filed a lawsuit Monday to block Paramount from taking over Warner Brothers Discovery. California Attorney General Rob Bonta says the union would lead to, quote, higher prices, lower quality, and less content for film and television, unquote. We'll hear from the Attorney General in a few minutes.
20: Let's now turn to NPR media correspondent David Folkenflik. David, so how big of a company would this merger of Paramount and Warner create?
17: Well, Bonta said yesterday the merger would kill competition between two of the nation's five largest, you know, studios, the five largest studios of Hollywood. You know, it'd be a titanic merged studio. In fact, the studios that brought us Titanic and franchises like Star Trek and Harry Potter and classics like Casablanca and Sunset Boulevard. But it's not just about the studios. It's about other things as well. It's about streaming platforms, Paramount Plus and HBO Max. It's about news. You'd see CNN and CBS News. It's about 50 cable channels and the CBS broadcast network all under the same roof. What Bonta says is the Justice Department declined to file a lawsuit, so the states are stepping in.
20: Why did the Justice Department decide not to sue?
17: So the Justice Department undertook an eight-month review. It investigated and concluded publicly that the merger would be good for competition, especially against these giant streamers like Netflix, Amazon, and even Apple, which is part of the logic that Paramount has put out there for it. I think we cannot in any way dismiss or negate the influence, whether direct or indirect, of President Trump. Paramount is owned by the Ellison family. Larry Ellison, the co-founder of Oracle, one of the richest people on the planet, his son David, the Hollywood producer, they only took over Paramount a year ago with Trump's strong approval and recommendation. Trump arranged for Larry Ellison to take a controlling stake in TikTok US, and he's also an advisor to the president. In this case, you know, the Wall Street Journal reported that the top officials, the Justice Department, were clearing a path for this deal to happen, even as career lawyers wanted to file suit. The top antitrust official at the Justice Department, who's leaving the department, said that's not the case.
20: So what does Paramount say in response to the lawsuit?
17: Well, they put out a statement yesterday saying this is a fundamental misreading of antitrust law. That, in fact, if you do look at those huge digital titans like Netflix, like Amazon, the market has expanded beyond what you think of as the traditional Hollywood studios. They note that Disney bulked up in 2019. It completed a deal to take over most of the entertainment holdings of Fox. You know, President Trump gave his seal of approval for that, as he called his buddy Rupert Murdoch, who controls Fox, and said, you know, are you holding on to Fox News? Murdoch said yes, and Trump said, you go right ahead. That's great. So, you know, Paramount is saying we need to do this, that it will hurt workers to block this deal. I will say that's something that the attorneys general and that the Writers Guild of America and others who are on the labor side of things dispute. They're worried that with fewer employers, prices will be driven down for those who create all this and driven up for those of us who pay for these services.
20: David, I got a feeling this is not going to be resolved anytime soon.
17: Well, unless Paramount magically gets this dismissed in federal court in California, this could stall the merger for weeks or more likely at least months. And that can get really expensive for the company. Paramount has a deal with Warner Bros. Discovery that for every 90 days after October 1st that the deal isn't consummated, it owes an extra $650 million to Warner Bros. Discovery shareholders. And if the deal never goes through, it owes $7 billion as a breakup fee. But this is going to get increasingly expensive and increasingly complicated for Paramount to be able to pull off, which is some of the leverage that the attorneys general get, even if they don't ultimately prevail in court.
20: That is NPR's David Folkenflik. David, thank you.
17: You bet.
20: And we should note, Paramount and Warner Brothers are financial supporters of NPR.
0: For more on this lawsuit, we're joined by Attorney General of California, Rob Bonta. Thank you so much for joining me.
1: My pleasure. Thanks for having me.
0: So I want to start with the decision, why you took this decision to sue.
1: This proposed merger breaks the law, and it's my job to enforce the laws of the state of California, including antitrust law. And it's my duty and obligation to challenge this proposed merger because it violates antitrust law, which will have massive harms to consumers across the country. And in California, prices will go up. The quality of TV series and films will go down, and the amount of content will be reduced. So all of the anti-competitive impacts that you might expect from an unlawful proposed merger.
0: Now, Paramount said the lawsuit, quote, is wrong on both the facts and the law, and that delaying this transaction will only harm entertainment workers who have already suffered over recent years as technology has disrupted their livelihood. How do you respond?
1: Not a surprise. I mean, it's the spin you'd expect from the players in an unlawful proposed merger. They're saying the exact opposite of what's true. Workers are going to be harmed. Wages will go down. Jobs will be lost. And to say that this is good for workers, ask the workers. What are they saying? They don't think this is good. So it's a self-serving statement by Paramount and Warner Brothers. And look, this is $110 billion merger. We've seen what happens when there is consolidation in a marketplace. Prices go up, quality goes down, choice goes down, competition goes down. It's bad for consumers, often bad for workers.
0: Have they reached out at all? Has Paramount offered any concessions to the deal in exchange for dropping this lawsuit?
1: The only statement that I've heard from them is their published statement, the self-serving conclusory one that I vehemently disagree with. And, you know, there's always an opportunity to have discussions if they're in good faith and if they can address concerns. But we felt, based on the law and the facts, that our only option and the best option was to take them to court.
0: California has been part of bipartisan antitrust lawsuits in the past involving Ticketmaster, Live Nation. All of the other states, though, in this case that have joined the lawsuit are also Democratic-run states. Why do you think that is?
1: I'll say it's early. It might be that some red states, you know, Republican AGs do join. This is a strong case. I do know that we were side by side with many red states, Republican AGs in the Ticketmaster Live Nation case. We are side by side with red states, Republican AGs in the Nexstar Tegna case. And we hope for the possibility of being right side by side with red states and Republican AGs in this case. But that's up to them. That, you know, this is a question for them.
0: What about Paramount's argument that there is still competition from streaming giants like Netflix, Apple, Amazon?
1: We're not even suing based on the streaming market. So that is neither here nor there. We are suing based on three markets. Distribution of wide release theatrical films. That's one market. The second market is distribution of top grossing theatrical films, blockbusters, if you will. And the third is the licensing of basic cable channels to distributors. So I think they're missing the mark by a lot by talking about streamers, because that's not what our case is about.
0: That's Attorney General of California, Rob Bonta. Thank you so much for taking the time.
1: Thank you for having me.

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1: I'm Jamie Bologna, in for Marjorie Egan. Tune in today. Jim and Marjorie are back at the BPL with Trini Casey, John King, and defense attorney Rosemary Scapicchio. That's today, starting at 11 on BPR 89.7 GBH.
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1: Ailey says black bears are not native to the Cape, but are increasingly making their way over from central and western Mass, where he says they're running out of room.
2: We've averaged one or two bears a year in the last couple of years, and I believe that younger bears that have been pushed out of where they were raised and now looking for their own territories.
1: Bailey advises anyone who spots a bear to keep their distance, bring children and pets inside, and call state environmental police. Coming up on the Marketplace Morning Report, Federal Reserve Chair Kevin Warsh is set to testify before lawmakers in Congress today. We'll get a closer look at what to expect from those meetings. And in the news at 7, Maine Senator Angus King is calling for a transparent investigation after a man in Biddeford was shot and killed by ICE agents yesterday. More news just ahead on GBH's Morning Edition.
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0: This is Morning Edition from NPR News. I'm Michelle Martin.
1: And I'm A. Martinez. The semifinals of the FIFA World Cup start today. Just four teams left. NPR sports correspondent Becky Sullivan is along for the ride. Becky, so let's start with today's game. They share a border, and today they're sharing a pitch, France versus Spain.
2: That's right. Yeah. That one's in Dallas today at 3 o'clock Eastern time. Classic unstoppable force meets immovable object type of game. You've got France, who clearly has the best attack all tournament long. They have three of the, it's built on these three elite players. Kylian Mbappe, of course, Ousmane Dembele, and Michael Olise. They just, combine to make just the most fluid and easy-looking offense. Spain, meanwhile, only just allowed their first goal of the entire tournament in their 2-1 win over Belgium in the quarterfinal. It's the only goal they've conceded at the entire World Cup so far. So clearly an elite defense. These two teams also just collectively have faced the toughest opponents so far to reach this stage. So France had to beat Morocco very easily last week. Then you had Spain, who dispatched both Belgium and Portugal on their way to the quarter or on the way to the semifinal. All of those are top 10 teams, and so that's very impressive. And I think this one is just a major clash, maybe the best two teams left.
1: Yeah. Okay. Second game, Argentina, England. That one is tomorrow, though.
2: Yep. Exactly. Same time, 3 p.m. Eastern time. That one's in Atlanta. I'll be there. So that's the defending champs in Argentina, of course, and they're like mega star Lionel Messi, who is 39 years old. So maybe his last World Cup. They'll be taking on England, as you say, which is also a very talented team led by the likes of their captain Harry Kane, of course, and his thrilling young star teammate Jude Bellingham, who have six goals apiece at this tournament. England hasn't won the World Cup, as you know, since 1966. They also just haven't even reached the final since then, so winning this game semifinal would be historic for them. But Argentina's clearly loaded with talent. They've had flashes of greatness this tournament for sure, but while having the easiest schedule in the knockout round, they haven't yet had a convincing win. They've been taken to overtime twice and needed a miracle comeback the other time. So it's hard to tell how good they are. Meanwhile, England's wins over Mexico and Norway, while they were both very gutsy, neither of those opponents was truly a top tier either. So I think it's a little hard to predict this one.
1: I mean, these four teams are soccer's kind of blue bloods, right? I mean, this is what FIFA wanted all along.
2: Exactly, which FIFA for sure, yeah. You know, when FIFA expanded the World Cup to go from 32 to 48 teams, that gave them a chance to sort of tinker with the format, and they introduced basically some protection for the very highest ranked teams in the world, sort of like how the NCAA does it with March Madness. They have the best four teams

0: seated and placed in opposite corners of the brackets. And that's exactly how it worked out for the World Cup, too, because all four of those teams won their groups. And so basically, A, we have a final four with all four number one seeds. And if college basketball has taught me anything, at least, when those top seeds all reach the semifinals, while there's no guarantee the games themselves will be like great or competitive, I always feel in the end that we have identified the best team in the world. It always feels very satisfying in that way. And so I'm expecting, barring some crazy shenanigans, we'll feel that way this time too.
1: All right, so who do you think has the best shot at winning?
0: Look, I think all of them can do it, right? Argentina just won it. Spain are fresh off of winning the Euros. England has the capability, could definitely at least be playing in the final. But the easy answer just has to be France. They have simply looked the most complete, the most unstoppable. And if they get it done against Spain, I think they'll win the whole thing.
1: If it's France and Argentina again, it'll be the second time it's happened. Last time, Argentina, West Germany, 1990. The two go back to back. Yeah. NPR's Becky Sullivan. Becky, thanks a lot.
0: You're welcome.
1: This is Morning Edition from NPR News. I'm Amy Martinez.
2: And I'm Michelle Martin.
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8: Good morning. 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We've got a heat advisory this week. Starting today, temperatures will be near 100 degrees. Coming up after the news at 7, Robert Malley, a negotiator of a 2015 Iran nuclear deal, talks about President Trump saying that the U.S. is reinstating a blockade on Iranian ports and charging a toll on cargo. More on that, plus all the morning's news right here on GBH 89.7.
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9: From Marketplace in Washington, I'm Kimberly Adams. Federal Reserve officials are split on the direction interest rates should go. The Iran war is once again pushing up oil prices, and Americans are increasingly expecting inflation to remain high. That's the backdrop to Fed Chair Kevin Warsh's first appearance in front of Congress as the new head of the central bank later this morning. Marketplace's Nova Safo has more.
11: At the House Financial Services Committee today and the Senate Banking Committee tomorrow, Kevin Warsh is likely to face questions over a number of immediate and long-term concerns. Immediate ones include the direction of interest rates and where inflation might be headed. The minutes from the last meeting of the Fed's interest-setting committee showed sharp divisions, with half supporting raising rates by the end of the year. Some policymakers were also worried about the impact of artificial intelligence. Longer term, Warsh has committed to reforming how the Fed does its work, including how it communicates with the public. Warsh wants the Fed to say less. Last week, the central bank announced the names of 15 experts from outside the Fed who will lead task forces considering various reforms. The names include Obama-era appointees and former central bankers from Brazil, India, and the UK. I'm Nova Safo for Marketplace.
9: Let's do the numbers. Dow, S&P, and NASDAQ futures are mixed before the market open, with the range from down 0.3% to up 0.4%, with the Dow future down 149 points. The 10-year Treasury yield is up at 4.62%. Like we mentioned earlier, a big driver of inflation is that ongoing war with Iran. President Trump said Monday he wants to impose a 20% toll on the Strait of Hormuz and that the United States would be resuming its blockade starting later today. Brent crude is trading up at $86.96 a barrel.
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9: The way U.S. aid is distributed to countries around the world has changed significantly since the beginning of President Trump's second term, with cuts to global food and health aid. And the United States has withdrawn from international agreements and organizations that support health care in developing countries. For the aid that is flowing, the terms are changing. According to reporting by ProPublica, a series of new agreements between the United States and various African countries is tying funding to access to those countries' health data. For more on this, I'm joined by the two reporters behind the investigation, Sharon Lerner and Anna Maria Berry Jester. Good morning.
2: Thanks for having us.
12: Thank you.
9: Anna Maria, can you tell me about these deals and how you discovered them?
13: So last year, the Trump administration dismantled USAID, which was, you know, the largest provider of foreign aid in the world. And it was the primary mechanism through which the U.S. gave aid to other countries. And in September, they announced that they were doing something new in its place, this thing called the America First Global Health Strategy. And that as part of that, they would be signing agreements with individual countries to provide the aid that they previously provided, usually through NGOs and nonprofits. The agreements have been largely kept secret. The U.S. has refused to release them publicly. We were able to see a handful of the agreements with the countries and also these sort of other agreements that go with them. So there's a data sharing agreement and a specimen sharing agreement with a lot of countries.
9: What kind of data are we talking about?
13: We were able to see the data agreement with Uganda. And one of the things that several data privacy experts told us was fairly shocking to them is that it requires access to the United States. It gives direct logins to the nation's healthcare systems, like their data system. So we're talking about, you know, medical records, lab data, data collected by community health workers. And the agreements call for that data to be de-identified, meaning, you know, masking who exactly the data belongs to. But there are problems with that.
9: Sharon, why are these agreements raising the alarm in some of these countries?
2: The people we spoke with in Africa and people who are experts in digital privacy around the world have said that the agreements leave Africans vulnerable to breaches and other misuses of their information. So there's a lot of concern about the potential for accessing this information inappropriately.
9: Why does the United States want this data so much?
2: The State Department has told us that they need the data to provide care and to fulfill their obligations. The State Department has openly said that it intends, through these agreements and through its new America First approach, to make the U.S. more prosperous and to promote American health innovations. So we know that they are bringing in private companies to a degree that they have never before. We know that some of the companies will be employing AI and other new technologies and may need and use the data in ways that we don't quite understand yet.
9: It's hard not to read your reporting and think that we've almost created a new global currency of this health data, especially given how valuable mass troves of data like this are in the world of AI. Somebody's making money off of this.
2: I think that many companies will make money off it. We just don't quite know who yet and how much.
9: Sharon Lerner and Anna Maria Berry Jester are both reporters with ProPublica. Thank you so much for taking the time to speak with me.
2: Thanks so much for having us.
9: We'll hear more from Sharon and Anna Maria in our next hour, including how these agreements are playing out in the midst of an Ebola outbreak in West and Central Africa. Our producers are Emma Condon, Tamar Fagan, Ashley Rodriguez, Ariana Rosas, and Erica Soderstrom. Our senior producer is Alex Schroeder, and our supervising senior producer is Meredith Gerritsen-Morby. In Washington, I'm Kimberly Adams with the Marketplace Morning Report. 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
8: A troubling pattern of federal agents fatally shooting civilians is developing, with deaths in Maine, Texas, and Tennessee. It's Tuesday, July 14th. I'm Tori Bedford. This is GBH's Morning Edition. Local leaders are reacting to the fatal shooting of a 26-year-old Colombian man by ICE agents in Biddeford, Maine.
16: People should not have to fear going to work in the morning and think that they will never see their 3-year-old child again.
8: And 1 year after a deadly fire engulfed an assisted living facility in Fall River, new state safety regulations are set to take effect.
17: To make sure that they're doing their evacuation drills and their fire drills, but we still need to do better.
8: Another heat advisory in effect across much of New England, with temps nearing 100 degrees. It's 7:01. 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
18: Live from NPR News in Washington, I'm Nora Rahm. An investigation is underway into the second fatal shooting by ICE agents in a week. The Department of Homeland Security says agents in Maine yesterday were watching the address of an immigrant to be deported when someone attempted to flee the scene in a vehicle. He was shot and killed. Ari Snyder with Maine Public reports it now appears the driver was not the person ICE was looking for.
19: A spokesperson for Senator King's office said the victim was, quote, not the target of the warrant, end quote. The spokesperson says that information comes from the head of the agency, DHS Secretary Mark Wayne Mullen. In an email after that, an ICE spokesperson said the shooting happened after a driver left a house they were surveilling, but did not definitively say if the driver was who they were looking for. So now Maine's attorney general says his office is investigating what happened. DHS's inspector general is also looking into this, investigating in cooperation with the FBI.
18: Immigration advocates say the man was legally allowed to work in the U.S. The shooting follows last week's killing of a man during an ICE traffic stop in Houston. The federal government is running a bigger deficit this year than it did last year. NPR's Scott Horsley reports.
20: Federal tax collections are up this year, but federal spending's growing even faster. 9 months into the fiscal year, the government's more than $1.3 trillion in the red. Just paying interest on the government's accumulated debt has cost more than $1 trillion in the last 9 months. That's more than the government spends on almost any other single program, with the exception of Social Security. Tariff revenue has declined since the Supreme Court struck down the president's most sweeping import taxes. The administration is working to impose new tariffs. In the meantime, the latest report from the Treasury Department shows the government has paid more than $80 billion in refunds for tariffs that were collected illegally. Scott Horsley, NPR News, Washington.
18: Yemen's Houthi rebels are vowing to retaliate after accusing Saudi Arabia of bombing the international airport in the Yemeni capital. NPR's Jane Araf has more.
21: The Houthi-led government said Saudi airstrikes hit the runway of Sana'a International Airport in what it called an escalation in its long-running conflict with a Saudi-led coalition. Saudi Arabia did not acknowledge the attack. Yemen's internationally recognized government, which is also backed by the Saudis, said it carried out the airstrikes to stop an Iranian plane with a Houthi delegation from returning home. The internationally recognized government controls Yemen's south, while Houthi rebels control the north. Sana'a's airport was evacuated and the plane diverted to another airport after the strikes. The attacks add to rising tension in the region after renewed U.S. airstrikes on Iranian targets. Jane Araf, NPR News, Amman.
18: This is NPR News.
8: Good Tuesday morning from the GBH newsroom in Boston. I'm Tori Bedford. Maine Senator Angus King is calling for a full and transparent investigation into the deadly shooting yesterday in Biddeford, Maine, that involved federal immigration agents. Immigrant rights groups say 26-year-old Yoan Sebastian Guerrero from Colombia, who had authorization to work in the U.S., was shot and killed by an ICE agent. King says he was told that the man had been given an order to leave the country. King says he's concerned that the ICE agents involved were apparently not wearing body cameras.
0: We've been told that body cameras would be widely distributed. The secretary told me that they're on order, that they have been distributed widely across the country, but not everywhere, and apparently not in Biddeford, Maine.
8: In a statement, Maine Senator Susan Collins said the shooting requires a, quote, full and impartial investigation of what happened. And 1 year after a fire killed 10 people at the Gabriel House Assisted Living Home in Fall River, advocates say new regulations will make that facility and others like it safer. GBH's Craig LaMolt reports they say more needs to be done.
1: Under state regulations taking effect this month, local fire departments will have to conduct annual inspections of assisted living homes, and the facilities will be required to provide fire safety instruction for staff. They'll also have to hold fire drills once a quarter. But Paul Lanzikos with the advocacy group Dignity Alliance Massachusetts says further regulations are needed.
22: We'd like to see more emphasis on the personnel side of things in terms of qualifications, training, staffing requirements. You know, clearly what happened with Gabriel House was a very tragic indication of what happens when you don't have proper staffing.
1: Just two workers were on duty at Gabriel House the night the fire broke out on July 13th, 2025. Craig LaMolt, GBH News.
8: Despite becoming a staunch ally of President Trump, South Carolina Senator Lindsey Graham is also being remembered as a Republican who crossed the aisle to work with local Democrats on key issues. Laura Capps, an aide to the late Senator Ted Kennedy, tells GBH News that Graham was part of a bipartisan immigration reform effort that almost became law.
23: That was the shining hope of leaders putting aside their differences and coming together on something and always putting in the mix a belief that immigrants are here because they want to make this country better and they're here because of hard work.
8: In statements marking Graham's passing, Senator Ed Markey recalled working with Graham on climate change, and Senator Warren noted that she and Graham were currently cooperating on a bill to rein in big tech. Red Sox had a showing in the home run derby for the first time in 15 years yesterday. First baseman Wilson Contreras made it to round two with 21 total home runs, launching his longest 490 feet. We've got a hot one in the forecast today. We get the details from GBH meteorologist Dave Epstein.
24: Hot, hazy, and humid conditions for today into the mid-90s. It feels between 98 and 104 this afternoon. Mostly clear tonight. Down into the 80s the first half of the night, 70s after midnight. On Wednesday, sunny and hot, back to the mid-90s. We're around 90 on Thursday after starting in the upper 60s, and then we're back to the upper 80s on Friday with sunshine. Much less humidity for the second half of the week. For GBH News, I'm Dave Epstein.
8: It's already 75 degrees in Boston. I'm Tori Bedford. 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
26: It's Morning Edition from NPR News. I'm Michelle Martin in Washington, D.C.
27: And Amy Martinez in Los Angeles, California. For a third night in a row, the U.S. and Iran attacked each other, fighting over who controls the Strait of Hormuz. President Trump said Monday the U.S. military will return to another act of war.
28: We're putting the blockade back, and it's a blockade not for anybody but Iran.
27: The military says that blockade will be going into effect later today.
26: In a few minutes, we'll ask a former special envoy to Iran what steps the U.S. should take next. But first, some context. The blockade President Trump announced comes just 1 month after Iran and the U.S. signed a memorandum of understanding meant to end the fighting. A key point of contention is the crucial Strait of Hormuz.
27: NPR's international affairs correspondent Jackie Northam has been following all this. Jackie, so another blockade and more fighting overnight over the strait.
2: Right, and this is largely about control over the Strait of Hormuz. It's considered an international waterway, but since the start of the crisis, Iran has claimed it's in control and has insisted ships get permission and follow approved routes, and it's been attacking ships if they don't. On Monday, President Trump pushed back, saying that going forward, the U.S. will be known as the guardian of the Hormuz Strait, and he threatened to start charging 20% fees on all goods transiting through the waterway, even though his administration has said charging fees violates international law. Iran lashed out at this, saying under no circumstances will it allow the U.S. to interfere with the management of the strait.
27: So Iran and the U.S. signed an agreement last month that was, I thought, supposed to resolve all this. So why is this all happening?
2: Yes, it was a memorandum of understanding, and you're right, it was meant to help end the fighting and, equally important, open the Strait of Hormuz. And this is particularly crucial for President Trump ahead of the midterm elections. One of the big complaints by the deal's numerous critics was that it was quickly cobbled together with the idea that, you know, the details would be worked out later on. The problem is that without details, the agreement lacks clarity and therefore it's open to interpretation. And, you know, that's led to confusion and ultimately the renewed fighting.
27: So can you give us an example of that?
2: Sure. Take paragraph 5. It says Iran would make arrangements using, quote, its best efforts for the safe passage of commercial vehicles. That's pretty vague. And the Trump administration sees that as, okay, Iran will open the Strait of Hormuz and ships can pass freely. Iran views that paragraph as it decides which ships can pass. In other words, Iran is in control of the strait. Yeah, I spoke with Michael Singh, and he's a Mideast specialist and managing director at the Washington Institute for Near East Policy. And he says these types of documents are often left deliberately vague to allow both sides to claim victory. Here he is.
3: Here, I think the wording, you know, hews much more to what Iran wanted to get out of that understanding, because it seems to place responsibility for the straits in Iran's hands rather than reinforcing that this is an international waterway. And so this is a document which I think could have been negotiated better.
2: And Singh says if the agreement had been negotiated better, perhaps we wouldn't be seeing some of the instability we see now.
27: All right, so where does this leave things? I mean, is the strait open or is it closed?
2: Well, it's unclear. You know, the number of ships trying to pass the strait yesterday was just reduced to a trickle. And Singh believes sometimes these things have to be worked out through a combination of both talking and fighting at the same time, which is what we're seeing now.
27: That's NPR's international affairs correspondent, Jackie Northam. Jackie, thanks.
2: Thank you, A.
26: We're joined now by Robert Malley, who was a lead negotiator for the U.S. in the Iran nuclear deal from which President Trump withdrew during his first term. And he's with us now. Mr. Malley, good morning.
4: Good morning.
26: Let me just go back 11 years ago. That deal was actually signed 11 years ago this week. It was the Strait of Hormuz even an issue? Did it even come up?
4: No, not once. And I think it really, I mean, it's in some ways, this is a microcosm of the census war that we're now at war over an issue, the status of the Strait of Hormuz, that wasn't even in dispute before the previous war, you know, a few weeks ago. Hmm. In other words, we're at war today for a reason that would never have occurred had we not been at war yesterday. And again, I just think it's a symbol of how absurd this whole enterprise has been from day one.
26: So let me revisit Secretary of State Marco Rubio's remarks to the press in Abu Dhabi last month when a reporter asked him if the U.S. and its allies could guarantee free transit through the strait. Let's listen.
5: No country is allowed to charge tolls or fees on an international waterway. That's existing international law. That's the way it is in international waterways all over the world, and that's the way we expect it'll be here.
26: So now the president says the U.S. will charge a toll of 20% on cargo. Is this consonant with international law? Is this a violation of the law?
4: Now, of course, it is in violation of international law, and this is one case where what Secretary Rubio said was accurate. This is an international waterway. You cannot impose a fee. You cannot impose a toll. And, you know, let's not forget, again, that one of the main issues that the U.S. was fighting over was the Strait of Hormuz, which, as I said, was not an issue that Iran had claimed control over previously. And the reason, the argument that the U.S. was making was that Iran cannot control it, that it is an international waterway, that you can't impose a toll. And now to resolve that issue, President Trump is proposing to do exactly what he was saying, or they were saying that Iran was not allowed to do. But I would file this along with the many other claims that President Trump has made that are never going to see the light of day. There is no way that countries are going to be prepared to pay a toll to the U.S. for protecting the Strait of Hormuz. So it's a you know, by saying it, he's showing that he has, that they have no regard for international law, no regard for consistency, but it's never going to happen.
26: Well, let's just say that this is a negotiating tactic. The administration, I think, may argue that the blockade or threat of a blockade brought Iran to the table last time. So let's reinstate the blockade to bring them back to the table. Is that a reasonable argument?
4: I mean, let's look at where we are now. I'm not sure that it brought it to the table, but if it brought it to the table, it didn't lead to a deal, which is presumably what the U.S. is looking for. So, you know, I think we are now in this kind of a game of chicken in which each side believes that it could sustain the pain of this dual blockade again longer than the other side could. Iran is convinced that rising price of oil is going to make President Trump do what he did last time, which is to say, okay, let's make a deal and open the Strait of Hormuz on terms that Iran would find acceptable. And President Trump seems convinced that by striking Iran and by closing the Strait of Hormuz, the economic pain in this case on Iran will force them to come to the negotiating table in a weaker position. In this case, both sides may be overplaying their hands, and this may lead to an escalation that neither side seems to want.
26: I am wondering, though, I understand that the sort of military strategy is not exactly your strong suit, but I am still wondering how this would actually work. How could the U.S. actually impose a blockade when control of the strait is disputed? I mean, is this sort of de facto going to lead to some further military escalation?
4: Well, we've seen the escalation. In some ways, the escalation has occurred much faster than I think most people predicted, where you have the U.S. now striking deep inside Iran, including some economic infrastructure, including perhaps, they're now saying, maybe more nuclear sites. And Iran is striking across the region as it did before. Things could still get much worse, but we're already at a stage that is about a tempo that we had seen only a few weeks ago when we thought that we had turned that corner. You know, yes, the Strait of Hormuz will be closed, but as I said, that's a gun pointed to both sides' head. Iran will lose revenue, and the U.S. is going to face a spike in the price of oil. That's not a good outcome for either side. And the question is, can they get back to the negotiating table, and can they go back to where they were just a few weeks ago?
26: That's Robert Malley. He's a former U.S. Special Envoy for Iran. Mr. Malley, thank you so much.
4: Thank you.
27: While fatal shootings involving federal agents in Maine and Texas have led to outrage and protests, Memphis has been quietly dealing with multiple deadly encounters involving a federal task force. NPR's Juliana Kim spoke with one family whose son was shot while experiencing a mental health crisis. And just a warning, this story mentions suicide.
6: Jessica Neal says it all happened so fast.
7: It was very, like my whole life changed in 20 minutes.
6: Back in May one evening, Neal says she came home to see her son threatening to end his life with her handgun. She immediately called 911. Instead of local police, Neal says three federal agents showed up and told her to wait outside. She says minutes later,
7: I heard a gunshot and that was it. I don't know anything after that.
6: Jonah died on the scene. The officer who opened fire is with Homeland Security Investigations. At the time, the Tennessee Bureau of Investigations said it was, quote, not immediately clear whether Neal died as a result of the agent firing upon him or if it was self-inflicted stab wounds, end quote. Last week, the Bureau told NPR that they're still investigating Jonah's death. Four other shootings involving federal agents are under investigation. Two of the fatal instances happened last week. Hundreds of federal personnel have been in Memphis since last fall to address crime. It was at the direction of President Trump and Tennessee Governor Bill Lee. The state's National Guard also sent troops. A spokesperson for the task force says it made thousands of arrests and taken illegal firearms off the streets. Jonah's grandmother, Cindy Leachman Aldridge, says her family wants to know what prompted a federal agent to shoot Jonah, as well as,
9: why was Homeland Security sent there? Why was not Memphis PD and a mental health counselor sent there?
6: Jonah's family described him as smart, caring, and quiet. His grandmother says he especially loved music.
9: He'd get in the car and he'd say, Memo, play that old school music.
6: His mental health struggles only appeared in recent years. They got worse by his father's death last year, his mother says.
7: I never gave up hope.
6: Neal says for a while, her son was hesitant about getting help, but in recent months, he became more open to it. It's all the more reason his death has been difficult to accept. Juliana Kim, NPR News.

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5: Good Tuesday morning and welcome to GBH's Morning Edition. I'm Tori Bedford in for Mark Herz. Thanks for being with us. Looking at local headlines this morning, new data show that Boston has seen 13 straight months of rent drops as averages move to about $2,900 per month from just over $3,000 the year before. The area has also added more than 37,000 rental units since 2021, easing supply shortages. Two historic movie theaters in Greater Boston have been put up for sale. The Somerville Theater in Davis Square and the Capitol Theater in East Arlington are each being listed for $12 million. And wildlife officials are monitoring around 30 bottlenose dolphins that got stranded off the coast of Cape Cod early yesterday morning. According to the International Fund for Animal Welfare, the incident was the largest known stranding of the species in Massachusetts. More local news in 10 minutes here on GBH.
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0: This is Morning Edition from NPR News. I'm E. Martinez.
7: And I'm Michelle Martin. Good morning. Baby Rose has one of those voices where once you hear it, you can't forget it. Just listen.

0: I was wondering when you realized that you had that distinctive voice.
1: Oh, I realized very early. I realized that when I talked as a child, and I would get wide-eyed reactions from even adults, like, oh, say that again. Be like, hello. But singing came a little bit later on, and just really finding comfort in artists that also had distinctive ranges and timbres, like Amy Winehouse, or my great aunt putting me on to artists like Nina Simone and Janis Joplin, and like hearing those tones and feeling very comforted and seen almost in that. It felt like it chose me, like music just kind of took me.

0: Baby Rose is taking this new music on the road with Olivia Dean this summer. You're listening to a cut from her new album. It has the provocative title, Yearnalism. She calls that the study of and the research around desire in all of its forms.
1: Honestly, that was a meme that I came across.
0: Uh-huh.
1: It was like, I majored in yearnalism. And
0: wow.
1: So I was just like, wow, that is so funny. And I named the link to, I had a vast amount of music that I was choosing through. And I just named that link Yearnalism, just as a joke. Usually the title of the album comes last, and that will help me make sense of all of the puzzle pieces. And so it became that, a study of desire.
0: You know, just sort of listening to you on its face, I mean, heartbreak does play a big role on this album. And yearning, yes, but so does peace.
1: Yeah.
0: Peace and gratitude. So maybe Sunday, should we play Sunday? Should
1: oh,
0: that
1: yes.
0: be a good example of that?
1: Absolutely.
0: Okay.

this song Sunday I'd written in London. It was just, it was like yearning for peace of mind. It had nothing to do with anybody else. It was truly internal. That was like me coming to London and being very lost and not really knowing where I wanted to go with this album.

0: When you have a voice like yours, you were saying how music kind of chose you. Do the subjects choose you as well? Because your voice lends to certain feelings, like your album title suggests, yearning. Sorry, I'm not trying to be mean, but I'm just saying, I don't hear you doing Party in the USA, for example. Like, I don't really hear that. I don't really hear that from you.
1: I mean, I think that having an instrument like mine, I do think that when I go into a studio, I definitely am a blank canvas. I don't know what I'm going to do. Once the chords start playing and, like, we all pick up our instruments and we start to do our thing, what memory is going to resurface?

0: this is how you really feel. I know you're keeping it cool, but like, this is what's going on inside. Just uncovering things that I don't say out loud because I just try to be a nice person. You know?
1: Oh, wow. Okay.
0: Trying to be a nice person to get through life. But there's a very audacious, wild, unhinged part of me that wants to come out and say that piece. And that's where the music comes in.

0: I chose songs that really hit the heart without too many metaphors and things. I just wanted to be pure. I think that this is gonna bring people together, even the little Yearners Anonymous sessions that I've been doing, like having everybody in the room and we're going through these songs, but we're also talking about what we need more in the world.
1: So do I have this right that you've been having listening sessions with folks, but they're not like your typical listening party where people, you know, eat food and just play the music, that you actually want people to talk?
0: Oh, yeah.
1: Is that right?
0: We're having an open forum and asking questions. What does yearning mean to you? When's the last time you knew you were down bad? And like having everybody, all strangers, come together and we're talking about these things, almost like AA, Yearners Anonymous, we're coming together. I think there's such a stigma around yearning, and pride is like the main thing that's happening, that I want to create a safe space for people to really like express themselves, and people are walking away with new friends. And I think we need each other more than ever to have peace. You know what I mean?
1: Yeah.
0: And know that it's gonna be all right.
1: Wow.
2: That is Baby Rose. Her new album is called Yearnalism. Baby Rose, thank you so much.
0: Thank you so much. I appreciate you.
1: This is NPR News.
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6: 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Coming up, the American Heart Association is sharing more information about aortic dissection, the preliminary finding, and what led to Senator Lindsey Graham's death. That conversation in 15 minutes.
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7: Live from NPR News in Washington, I'm Dave Mattingly. U.S. Central Command says American forces have carried out a third consecutive night of airstrikes against Iranian targets. They included missile and drone sites used to attack commercial shipping in the Strait of Hormuz. As NPR's Quill Lawrence reports, President Trump says the U.S. is reinstating its naval blockade of Iranian ports.
8: CENTCOM announced it will enforce President Trump's order of a maritime blockade on all traffic entering and exiting Iranian ports and coastal areas. The U.S. military will protect ship traffic passing through the Strait of Hormuz that doesn't violate the blockade. But the president posted on social media that the U.S. would begin charging a 20% fee on cargo that it protects. Tit-for-tat strikes by the U.S. on Iranian targets and by Iran on U.S. Gulf allies have intensified, and the president has alternately said the ceasefire is over, but then said that negotiations continue for a lasting peace deal. Before the U.S. and Israel attacked Iran in February, tanker traffic moved freely through the strait, supplying 20% of the world's oil and other important commodities. Quill Lawrence, NPR News.
7: New York's Governor Kathy Hochul is expected to sign an executive order today blocking construction of large data centers in the state for up to a year. The governor wants rules to protect the energy grid and the environment. This is NPR News from Washington.
6: Good morning from the GBH newsroom in Boston. I'm Tori Bedford. Thousands of nurses at Brigham and Women's Hospital returned to work yesterday, ending the largest nurses' strike in Massachusetts history. The one-day strike began last week, but Mass General Brigham extended the work stoppage for 5 days, locking the unionized nurses out in order to hire temporary workers to cover their duties. The returning nurses say they're excited but also concerned since they still don't have a contract. Postpartum nurse Nikki Murdoch says, if necessary, she's willing to go on strike again.
9: We ultimately just want to be respected, and I know a lot of my friends who have worked in different departments have said it's not a safe environment often, and they don't feel supported by the hospital sometimes for safety reasons.
6: The Mass Nurses Association says there aren't any scheduled negotiations with hospital leaders at this time. State environmental police have relocated a young black bear that was spotted several times on Cape Cod over the weekend. Bourne Natural Resources Officer Todd Bailey says the 200-pound male was found at Bourne Scenic Park. He says it had to be relocated because of its close proximity to populated areas.
10: It's too bad that the general population can't coexist with a bear, but you see how the general public reacts with wildlife out in places like Yellowstone, where they want to go out and touch the 3-ton bison and have their picture taken with a grizzly bear and end up getting mauled.
6: Bailey says black bears are not native to Cape Cod, but every year, one or two usually wander over from central Massachusetts. And sailors from tall ships participating in Sail Boston this week marched from the seaport to the North End yesterday for the Crew and Cadet Street Parade. Among them was the crew of the Mayflower II, based out of Plymouth. Abby Connell is a deckhand on the ship and says they were excited to take part.
11: It feels like we live in a little bit of a shell or a bubble in Plymouth, because people come and they see Mayflower, but they just see Mayflower. They don't get to see her with all of these other ships around her. So it's absolutely incredible to be a part of this.
6: The tall ships are set to depart Boston Harbor on Thursday morning. Another heat advisory in effect this week, sunny today with a high nearing 100 degrees, dropping down into the low 80s tonight. Those high 90s temps last through Thursday with a chance of thunderstorms tomorrow, back into the low 80s on Friday. Right now it's 75 degrees in Boston. 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

0: It's Morning Edition from NPR News. I'm A. Martinez in Los Angeles, California.
1: And I'm Michelle Martin in Washington, D.C. Good morning. A federal judge says President Trump filed his $10 billion lawsuit against the IRS to, quote, manipulate the judicial process, unquote. In a 56-page opinion, a scathing opinion, U.S. District Judge Kathleen Williams accused Trump and the Justice Department of trying to use the courts to legitimize the redirection of taxpayer money. Trump dropped the lawsuit in May after reaching a deal with the DOJ to set up a nearly $2 billion fund for Trump allies and others who felt they were wronged by past administrations. That fund was abandoned after bipartisan pushback, but the deal also gave Trump and his family immunity from prosecution over their past tax returns. Paul Butler is a Georgetown law professor and a former federal prosecutor. He's with us now to talk more about this. Good morning, Paul.
2: Hey, Michelle.
1: So what stood out to you in this ruling?
2: Two super interesting aspects. Of course, the legal analysis, because this was the first time in American history where a sitting president sued the federal government for money. The judge says that's an obvious conflict of interest. But the judge's tone was even more expressive. There's exasperation that Trump and his lawyers on both sides should have known better. And there's indignation that the leader of the executive branch tried to manipulate his own government to pay his supporters almost $2 billion in taxpayer dollars and tried to make it look like a court had blessed that deal.
1: Now, the judge also referred Trump's lawyers for potential disciplinary action, so for bar sanction. And it's my understanding that the DOJ lawyers have already been referred to disciplinary action by, you know, other entities. How unusual is that?
2: Wow. When a judge believes that a lawyer messed up, Rule 11 sanctions are the nuclear option. It's kind of like a red card in soccer or a flagrant foul in basketball, except it's even worse. So the judge said that the lawyers on both sides may have violated their ethical obligations as members of the bar. And she said she was punishing some of them for deterrence, which means to send a message to every other lawyer. Don't you ever come to my court trying to perpetrate this kind of fraud on the legal system.
1: But the judge stopped short of canceling the deal that would shield the president from tax scrutiny. If she believes that these violations were as egregious or this abusive process was as egregious as she says, why not do more?
2: The judge said that what she was asked to do was to review a legal case. And she found that there actually was no legal case. Trump was literally suing himself, which he admitted, the judge acknowledges in a footnote. So she forbids the administration from ever describing the arrangement as a settlement. She thought it was more like a backroom deal, and she essentially told the parties, when you discuss this, keep my name and keep the court's name out of your mouths.
1: But does this affect that deal at all? I mean, that's really the pending question here. Is the president and his family still shielded from tax scrutiny, from scrutiny over their tax returns?
2: The judge implied that she thinks that it's both illegal, unethical, and possibly unconstitutional. But it's not a matter that's before her, she said. As a practical matter, the fund, the weaponization fund, has already gone away, according to the acting attorney general of the United States. And whether Donald Trump can and his businesses can ever be sued for tax violations, I think it's unlikely that this quote unquote settlement would be enforced by another administration,
1: Okay. Especially
2: given the judge's resounding critique.
1: Okay, that's Paul Butler. He's a professor at Georgetown Law, and he's also a former federal prosecutor. Professor Butler, thanks.
2: Always a pleasure.
0: In the middle of the Pacific Ocean, a blob of warm water spanning thousands of miles is growing. El Niño is warming the ocean and will likely disrupt global weather patterns through early next year. Here's KQED climate reporter Ezra David Romero.
3: Climate scientists warn that one of the many effects of El Niño will likely be a 6-inch to 2-foot rise in sea levels this winter. That's a big deal for coastal communities like Pacifica, south of San Francisco, that already deal with extreme erosion and streets flooding during high tides. Christine Bowles is Pacifica's mayor.
4: We have a lot that's vulnerable closer than 40 feet on the edge right now. It is terrifying.
3: Pacifica's 6-mile shoreline is lined with homes and businesses. The power of the Pacific Ocean recently cracked the city's pier and required the demolition of a beloved cafe.
4: I was really surprised that it's happening now.
3: Pacifica is developing plans to deal with the rising water. But Gary Griggs, who specializes in coastal processes and hazards at UC Santa Cruz, doesn't think there's much the city can really do to stop the waves.
5: We can put in sandbags, we can bulldoze up sand berms, but we have really big waves and a really high tide. We're just no match for the Pacific Ocean.
3: Federal weather officials say there's an 81% chance of a very strong El Nino, and it could rank among the largest in modern history.
5: And it's bigger and warmer than anything we've measured in the last century.
3: El Nino forms when tropical trade winds weaken, allowing warm ocean water near Asia to move toward the Pacific coast. This process heats the ocean's surface up and can alter the jet stream. The natural weather pattern can heighten the risk of severe storms, warmer summers, major snow events, and even mudslides. Griggs says during El Nino years, Southern California often gets more rain, but this year might be different.
5: The consensus is now all of California is going to experience a higher than normal rainfall.
3: Across the country, El Nino typically is a tale of two weather patterns, wetter in the southern U.S. and drier and hotter in the northern reaches of the country. Griggs says it's hard to say exactly how much human-caused climate change is boosting El Nino's strength, but it is altering oceans and global weather. And El Nino could worsen an existing marine heat wave along the West Coast, where temperatures have already risen by about 4 degrees. That worries Anita Giraldo Ospina. The marine scientist dove into Monterey Bay in early May to collect samples of kelp spores and urchin larvae.
6: What was the temperature when you were down there? Did you check?
7: Yeah, 13 again.
3: That's right around 55 degrees Fahrenheit.
7: Feels warm for this time of year. Definitely comfortable. Let's put it that way.
3: She says it's the seventh marine heat wave in 7 years, and the combined influence of the already warm water and even warmer water from El Nino could disrupt ecosystems.
7: We are in such a timely moment because we know what's coming with this marine heat wave, and at the same time we're seeing all of this kelp starting to grow.
3: But that water in the middle of the Pacific Ocean hasn't reached the West Coast yet. And scientists say that if it does, it just might intensify wet and dry weather across the country. For NPR News, I'm Ezra David Romero.
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8: I'm Jamie Bologna, in for Marjorie Egan. Tune in today. Jim and Marjorie are back at the BPL with Trini Casey, John King, and defense attorney Rosemary Scapicchio. That's today, starting at 11 on BPR 89.7 GBH.
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11: Good morning from the GBH Newsroom. I'm Tori Bedford with Morning Edition. Hot today with temperatures nearly reaching 100 degrees. And in just a moment, GBH meteorologist Dave Epstein will give us the details about today's severe heat advisory. Lawmakers on Beacon Hill are moving closer towards establishing a state-sanctioned psychedelic therapy program. An amendment on the issue was added to an economic development bill, which passed the House earlier this month. If it becomes law, it would require the state's Department of Public Health to develop and implement

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1: Probably about as high as you're ever going to see here in the Northeast. And actually, that part of the lower 48 has the highest risk for severe weather for today. Now, it does also say if a tornado did occur, they would be not strong. So there's tornadoes and then there's strong tornadoes. So yes, a tornado could occur in northern New England today. We'll have to watch for it. And if you're headed up in that region, be aware of the possibility of severe weather. For GBH News, I'm Dave Epstein.
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0: This is Morning Edition from NPR News. I'm Michelle Martin.
1: And I'm Martinez. Preliminary findings in Senator Lindsey Graham's death attributed to aortic dissection. It was caused by a type of heart disease. We wanted to better understand the condition, so we've contacted Dr. Manish Patel. He is the president of the American Heart Association and chief of cardiology at Duke University. Doctor, so aortic dissection, what is it? How common is it?
2: Yeah, thanks for the question, eh? I mean, first and foremost, it's important to think about the aorta itself, which is the largest artery in the body. It carries oxygen-rich blood from the heart to the rest of the body. So we tell our patients often it's like the big highway leaving your heart with branches to your head and arms and other things. And dissection is when there's a tear in the wall of that artery that causes a flap that can extend up and down that artery and cause, obviously, lots of complications. It occurs somewhere between 5 to 30 people per million, so about 10 to 13,000 people in the United States can have an aortic dissection.
1: Is this something that is hereditary? So if someone's father or mother has this, are they at risk?
2: There are genetic disorders that are called connective tissue disorders that lead to aneurysms or weakening in the aortic wall, and that can lead to dissection and aortic disease in younger adults. So certainly people that may have histories of people in their family having aneurysms or unfortunately aortic dissection should be evaluated to ensure that they don't have aneurysms or aortic disease.
1: Okay. What are some of the symptoms or maybe some of the warning signs?
2: Yeah, it's important to recognize that there are genetic disorders, as I said, but there are also people who don't have genetic disorders that have this happen. In fact, aortic dissection frequently will happen between people in the ages of 50 to 70, more common in men than women. But often it starts with a sudden severe pain. It's described that people will have back pain or jaw pain or even feeling faint. They can have severe sudden chest discomfort. Many of these symptoms can mimic other cardiovascular emergencies. And so we often tell people when they have these types of symptoms, anything concerning, they should seek medical attention.
1: Does the tear happen all at once or is it slowly getting thinner and thinner to the point where it breaks?
2: Yeah, it's important to recognize that aortic dissection can happen along that artery in many places. When it happens in the ascending part or the first part of that artery before the branches to the head and neck, it's the most dangerous. And that tear can happen immediately, but then as that blood is filling behind that tear, it can slowly go forward or it can happen faster. And depending on where it goes, you can imagine that flap causes the complication. So if it blocks the arteries to the brain, people could have stroke, it can bleed back around the heart, unfortunately, or it can rupture and lead to severe bleeding. It's estimated for that type of aortic dissection, that ascending or dissection at the front of the aorta, that the risk of death, unfortunately, is 1% to 2% every hour after the symptoms start.
1: Okay, and who is at risk most for this condition?
2: You know, it's people that are unfortunately at risk for cardiovascular disease, and it's silent. You don't often know these risks, but those are people with blood pressure problems, people with arterial atherosclerosis or hardening of the arteries, unfortunately, people that may have been using tobacco, other things that can put you at risk for cardiovascular disease.
1: And doctor, one last thing, just because we live in a time when conspiracy theories can have a life of their own, is there anything someone could have done

0: somehow to cause aortic dissection to happen?
1: Unfortunately, outside of the things we've just discussed, aortic dissection, as we know it, is a natural, unfortunately, although uncommon, disorder leading from these risk factors. So it's not clear to me that there are things could happen outside of blunt trauma. Aortic dissection is often a natural process from these hypertension or other risk factors that lead to this tear.
0: That is Dr. Manish Patel of the American Heart Association and Duke University. Doctor, thank you.
1: Thank you.
0: This is NPR News.
2: When we look back at the American Revolution, we're not just looking at history. 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When we look at our past, we uncover what remains fragile now. 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
5: 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Thanks for being with us. A heat advisory in effect today with temperatures nearing 100 degrees. Coming up after the news at 8, South Carolina Governor Henry McMaster says he's appointing Darlene Graham to finish the term of her late brother, former Republican Senator Lindsey Graham, who died in office Saturday at age 71. More on that, plus all the morning's news, right here on GBH 89.7.
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7: From Marketplace in Washington, I'm Kimberly Adams. Some of the nation's biggest banks reported higher profits this morning, in large part thanks to fees earned on stock trades and corporate mergers. Marketplace's Nova Safo has more.
8: The ups and downs in stock markets, thanks to the Iran war, have been good for banks, which make money from trading activity. In the second quarter, Bank of America's profits rose 26% compared to a year earlier, topping $9 billion. Wells Fargo was up 17%. The bank is also one of the nation's largest lenders, and in a bright spot for consumers, it said delinquencies are down, although average loan balances rose 12%. The nation's biggest bank, JPMorgan Chase, which often advises on merger deals, reported profit of $21 billion in the 3 months ending June 30th. The bank played a role in SpaceX's record initial public offering. I'm Nova Safo for Marketplace.
7: Unless you own livestock, you probably don't think much about the price of hay. But you might just pay attention to the cost of a gallon of milk or a pound of ground beef. Those prices are related, though, since hay is a big part of cattle's diets. But this year is shaping up to be a tough one in the hay business, as Marketplace's Caitlin Tan reports.
9: Wyoming hay producer Tom Johnston picked up my call while he was clearing out debris from an irrigation ditch.
10: You said you're standing in a ditch literally right now.
11: Yeah.
9: The ditch is a lifeline for his hay crop, but it's looking a little drier these days. Across the West, there's a drought.
11: Because of the lack of water, there's not going to be near the hay produced as there is normally.
9: Over in the Midwest, hay yields may take a hit too, but not because of drought.
12: We had an extreme rain event in my area, 12 inches in just under 12 hours.
9: Aaron Lehman with the Iowa Farmers Union says some of the crop drowned and was ruined. And for surviving hay fields, operations are expensive, in part because of the Iran war.
12: Whether it's fuel costs or fertilizer costs or equipment costs.
9: That means more money spent harvesting smaller yields. So the price tag on that hay is higher for livestock owners.
13: If hay prices are really high, then those total feed costs will go up.
9: Daryl Peel is an economist at Oklahoma State.
13: If that's severe enough and lasts long enough, we wind up liquidating cattle.
9: That means a smaller national herd size, and shrinking herds have already led to higher beef prices. I'm Caitlin Tan for Marketplace.
7: Let's do the numbers. Dow, S&P, and NASDAQ futures are mixed in the pre-market trading, with the range from 0.7% down to 0.5% up, and the Dow future down 376 points.
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7: The Ebola outbreak in Central and West Africa is drawing fresh attention to how the U.S. response compares to before the dismantling of several foreign aid programs. In place of those programs, there is a new America First global health strategy, including, as reported by ProPublica, new agreements with multiple African countries to exchange U.S. aid for health data. Reporters Sharon Lerner and Anna Maria Barry Jester have been investigating this. Their piece is called Digital Colonialism, U.S. Demands to Access Africans' Data, Raise Privacy, Sovereignty Concerns. Welcome.
15: Thanks for having us.
16: Thank you.
17: This is all happening with the dismantling of USAID, and a lot of countries were left with a big hole in their budgets to fight diseases like HIV, malaria, Ebola. There's an Ebola outbreak right now that's hit parts of West and Central Africa. How are these agreements playing into what's happening on the ground in terms of healthcare on the continent?
15: The agreements include a lot of money in most of these countries. So in the case of Uganda, for example, it's about $1.7 billion over 5 years. But it's a huge decline from what the U.S. spent there before the new administration came into office. By the end of this agreement, it'll be about half of what the U.S. previously spent. One of the other things these agreements does is that it requires countries to spend more money on their healthcare systems. But many experts told us that the amounts that these countries are being required to include is probably unrealistic for many countries. So they were concerned that they would not be able to meet the amounts that they agreed to. And the question is, does the U.S. then pull its support as well?
17: And what are the consequences of that?
18: Well, this is life-saving aid. We're talking about money for diseases that kill millions of people, HIV, malaria, TB.
17: Anna Maria, you wanted to add something?
15: One thing that really struck us is Kenya was the first country to sign an agreement, and there was a huge uproar there. There were court cases, and the courts put the agreement on hold. But the Kenyan government argued that it is obligated to provide the highest attainable standard of health and that it needs U.S. funding to do that. And so the courts allowed the agreement to continue while the case winds its way through court.
7: I mean, the goal of the administration here is to rebuild some kind of health network, even if USAID has gone away and the United States has pulled out of the World Health Organization, all of these other things. How effective is this collection of deals compared to the infrastructure we had before?
18: There are about 30 deals now with countries, and that is not all the countries. You have this spotty patchwork. So when you look at the Ebola outbreak, which is now really surging in the Democratic Republic of Congo, 5 of the 9 countries that border the Democratic Republic of Congo don't have healthcare agreements with us. So it just makes it really difficult when you're trying to do something like outbreak control that used to be done in a more global and universal way.
7: Sharon Lerner and Anna Maria Barry Jester are both reporters with ProPublica. Thank you so much for taking the time to speak with me.
15: Thank you for having us.
7: I'm Kimberly Ammons with the Marketplace Morning Report from APM, American Public Media.
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4: 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And Newport Mansions, presenting an evening with author and historian Rick Atkinson, July 30th at Rosecliff. 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
5: Law enforcement officials are investigating the fatal shooting of a 26-year-old Colombian man by ICE agents yesterday in Biddeford, Maine. It's Tuesday, July 14th. I'm Tori Bedford. This is GBH's Morning Edition. Local leaders in Maine react with outrage to the ICE shooting as questions continue to emerge.
20: Were the officers wearing body cameras? Will there be investigations? More than anything else, I want to know, why are you in Maine?
5: And 1 year after a deadly fire at an assisted living home in Fall River, advocates call for major changes.
21: Clearly what happened with Gabriel House is a very tragic indication of what happens when you don't have proper staffing.
5: Another heat advisory in effect across much of New England with temperatures nearing 100 degrees today. It's 8:01. Now, this news.
22: Live from NPR News in Washington, I'm Nora Rahm. U.S. Central Command says it will resume a naval blockade of Iran's ports and coastal areas later today. The move comes after a week of U.S. and Iran trading heavy airstrikes. NPR's Jackie Northam reports.
23: The U.S. launched late Monday another wave of strikes on Iran, hitting missile and drone sites in an effort to degrade Iran's ability to attack commercial shipping in the Strait of Hormuz. The recent round of fighting is largely over control of the vital international waterway. Since the U.S. and Israel attacked Iran in February, Tehran has claimed its control and has insisted ships get permission and follow approved routes through the Strait of Hormuz. President Trump pushed back on Monday, saying the U.S. will now be known as, quote, the guardian of the Hormuz Strait, and threatened to start charging 20% fees on all goods transiting the waterway. The Trump administration had previously said that charging fees for safe passage through the Strait of Hormuz is against international law. Jackie Northam, NPR News.
22: A dozen states are suing to stop Paramount from taking over Warner Brothers Discovery. The suit claims the merger would lead to high prices, lower quality, and would kill competition. NPR's David Folkenflik reports Paramount rejects this.
24: They put out a statement yesterday saying this is a fundamental misreading of antitrust law, that in fact, if you do look at those huge digital titans like Netflix, like Amazon, the market has expanded. Paramount is saying we need to do this, that it will hurt workers to block this deal. I will say that's something that the attorneys general and that the Writers Guild of America and others who are on the labor side of things dispute. They're worried that with fewer employers, prices will be driven down for those who create all this and driven up for those of us who pay for these services.
22: NPR's David Folkenflik. Paramount and Warner Brothers are financial supporters of NPR. New York Governor Kathy Hochul signed an executive order today to block the construction of new large data centers in the state for up to a year. New York's the first state to impose such a moratorium on the infrastructure needed to support artificial intelligence. The Lincoln Memorial reflecting pool is being drained again. NPR's Rachel Treisman reports.
25: The reflecting pool was already drained once this spring when it was resurfaced a color that President Trump called American flag blue. But shortly after it was refilled in early June, algae blooms turned the water a murky green. Around the same time, pieces of that blue lining started to peel off, which the Trump administration blames on vandalism. It was waiting to repair the pool until after the 4th of July fireworks, but has not provided a timeline. Secretary of the Interior Doug Burgum told CNN last week it would use the same company as before because, quote, they did a fantastic job. Rachel Treisman, NPR News.
22: This is NPR News in Washington.
5: Good Tuesday morning from the GBH newsroom in Boston. I'm Tori Bedford. Maine Senator Angus King is calling for a full and transparent investigation into the death of a man shot by ICE agents yesterday in Biddeford. King says that Homeland Security Secretary Mark Wayne Mullen told him that a man in his 20s was shot by an ICE agent. The man was later identified as 26-year-old Yoan Sebastian Guerrero. King says he did not know the man's immigration status, but says he was told that Guerrero had been given an order to leave the country.
0: And the question is, what did he do with his vehicle? Were officers threatened? Were the threats rising to the level that justified deadly force? That's what this investigation is all about.
5: King says the FBI will lead the investigation and that he's called for local and state police to be kept informed on developments. He says Maine residents have a right to ask questions and receive honest answers about what happened. 1 year after a deadly fire engulfed an assisted living facility in Fall River, new state safety regulations are set to take effect. 10 people died as a result of the fire that broke out at Gabriel House the night of July 13, 2025. The new regulations require local fire departments to conduct annual inspections of assisted living homes. The facilities must also provide fire safety instruction to staff and conduct quarterly fire drills. Fall River Fire Chief Jeffrey Bacon says these changes will make a difference.
1: That's going to require a little more partnership between the fire departments and these facilities, assisted livings, to make sure that they're doing their evacuation drills and their fire drills. But we still need to do better.
5: Bacon says he's also pressing for changes to national and state fire codes to require checks of building sprinkler systems. Advocates for assisted living residents are calling for rules on adequate staffing at the facilities. Following Senator Lindsey Graham's death, the South Carolina Republican is being remembered in Massachusetts for his work with local Democratic lawmakers. Laura Capps, a one-time aide to Senator Ted Kennedy, recalls Graham working closely with Kennedy and Senator John McCain on an immigration reform bill that almost became law. She says it would have increased border security while creating more pathways to legal status.
2: Had there been somewhat of a national fix back then in 2007, 2008, I think the federal government would have done what it needed to do, which is provide leadership, provide a framework of a solution. And right now there's none of it. And really there's no expectation that there ever could be.
5: Graham shifted right on immigration as he became a staunch ally of President Trump and his hardline approach. Red Sox are off for the All-Star break. Started it off with a nice showing from first baseman Wilson Contreras in the Home Run Derby. Contreras launched 13 home runs in the opening round with 21 altogether before being knocked out in round two. Contreras is the first Sox player to play in that event since 2011. The heat and humidity are back today. GBH meteorologist Dave Epstein has your forecast.
6: We very well may be entering a heat wave with temperatures this afternoon in the mid-90s. A heat advisory has been posted because with the humidity, it's going to feel over the century mark. Mostly clear tonight, 75 to 80. It stays in the 80s most of the evening. Tomorrow, we're back to the mid-90s. You'll notice the air starting to dry out in the afternoon. We're 65 to 70 Wednesday night, and Thursday right around 90, maybe a degree or two above, but not as hot. Friday, sunshine, mid to upper 80s. Saturday, mostly sunny, maybe a late day shower, mid 80s. For GBH News, I'm Dave Epstein.
5: It's 75 degrees in Boston. 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

0: It's Morning Edition from NPR News. I'm Amy Martinez in Los Angeles, California.
1: And I'm Michelle Martin in Washington, D.C. Good morning. An Immigration and Customs Enforcement officer shot and killed a Colombian immigrant in Maine on Monday. This is the second time ICE agents shot and killed someone in a week, and at least the ninth time since President Trump launched his immigration crackdown. The Department of Homeland Security said agents were watching the address of an immigrant with a deportation order when someone drove away, and an officer eventually shot him. In a few minutes, we'll ask independent Maine Senator Angus King what he is hearing from DHS officials and what questions he still has, but we will start with the details.
0: Reporter Ari Snyder with Maine Public has been following this. Ari, so what's known so far?
2: Yeah, so the shooting took place Monday morning in Biddeford. That's a small city about half an hour south of Portland. The victim is a 26-year-old Colombian man. That's according to immigrant rights groups and Senator King. We don't have official confirmation on the victim's name, but community members are telling me it was a man named Juan Sebastian Guerrero. They're also telling me he had a wife and a young child. His immigration status isn't yet clear, but immigrant rights groups here say he did have authorization to work in the U.S.
0: Do we know if ICE was, in fact, targeting this particular person for arrest and deportation?
2: Yeah, so that part's not totally clear yet. A spokesperson for Senator King's office said the victim was, quote, not the target of the warrant, end quote. The spokesperson says that information comes from the head of the agency, DHS Secretary Mark Wayne Mullen. In an email after that, an ICE spokesperson said the shooting happened after a driver left a house they were surveilling, but did not definitively say if the driver was who they were looking for. The spokesperson told us agents were surveilling the last known address of, again, quoting here, an illegal alien with a final order of removal. The ICE spokesperson says, quote, the vehicle attempted to flee the scene and fearing for public safety, an officer discharged his weapon. So now Maine's attorney general says his office is investigating what happened, and Maine Republican Senator Susan Collins said in a statement that DHS's inspector general is also looking into this, investigating in cooperation with the FBI.
0: So what are you and your colleagues hearing as you've been talking to people in Biddeford?
2: Biddeford is a small city, a little over 20,000 people, and it's got deep immigrant roots, in part because it was a mill town that drew a lot of French Canadians. These days, it's got growing immigrant communities from all over the world, in part because we're seeing people getting priced out of Portland. The reaction there was swift, and many residents said they're in shock that something like this would happen in, you know, what really feels like a small town. So to give you an example, you know, the shooting took place in the morning, and by noon, a couple hundred protesters were marching through downtown. Protester Kelsey Cummings says she's tired of politicians ignoring requests to rein in ICE.
3: And we don't need the thoughts and prayers. This was so preventable. We've been screaming about this. This is just crazy. This, all of us are here because we live a block away in each direction. This is affecting all of us.
2: And then last night, there were vigils both in Biddeford and in Portland that each drew hundreds of people.
0: What has ICE enforcement looked like in Maine in recent months?
2: Something that's very present in people's minds right now, and certainly for immigrant communities, is this sudden surge in federal immigration enforcement that happened in January when 200 people were arrested in less than a week, according to numbers from the Deportation Data Project. That was a huge escalation from what we saw during the first months of the second Trump administration. But even with that dramatic increase in enforcement, we hadn't seen any shootings here, fatal or otherwise, until now.
0: Okay, that's reporter Ari Snyder of Maine Public. Ari, thank you very much.
2: Thank you.
1: I'm joined now by U.S. Senator Angus King of Maine. He is an independent who caucuses with the Democrats, and he's nice enough to join us in our studios here in Washington. Good morning, Senator. Thanks for coming
4: in. Good morning, Michelle. Really glad to be with you to talk about this important story.
1: So as we just heard, you said yesterday that DHS Secretary Mark Wayne Mullen told you that the man killed was not the intended target of a warrant, but he allegedly weaponized his car against the officers. Then DHS put out a statement saying he was trying to get away and that this posed a threat to public safety. Now, this seems like a changing justification. How does it strike you?
4: Well, it strikes me the same way. When I read that statement last night, I said that's a pretty vague. Instead of the officer was in fear of his life, he assessed there was a threat to public safety. You don't shoot into cars. Police officers are trained all over the country to not shoot into automobiles unless there is an imminent threat to themselves or to public safety. If there's someone in the line of that car who could be injured. This is a very vague allegation that was in the statement from DHS last night, and that's why we need a true, independent, transparent investigation, not strictly by the federal authorities. The problem is, Michelle, the federal authorities have very little credibility now. after what happened in Minneapolis, the public is not going to accept an investigation conducted by the FBI or by DHS. There's got to be the involvement of our local officials, our state police, our attorney general's office, just as there would be with any discharge of a firearm by a police officer.
1: How confident are you that that is going to happen? You're going to get the kind of transparency and independence that you're looking for?
4: Well, history has indicated I shouldn't have that great confidence. But I originally called Secretary Mullen last night, and my message was very clear. This has to be a clear and transparent investigation. And I think we're going to keep that pressure on. I don't know how they can avoid that at this point, because they know they're under the microscope here.
1: But what lever do you have to assure that? I mean, the fact of the matter is the president's one big, beautiful bill and the subsequent discussions of subsequent negotiations didn't yield any real limits on ICE's conduct.
4: And that's the real frustration. I mean, I myself voted against funding ICE, I don't know, 5-10 times over the past 6 months. And my colleagues, my Republican colleagues in the Senate and the White House stoutly refused any safeguards, no masks, badges, identifications, body cameras. Now, ICE has said that they're going to be deploying body cameras. They sure as hell didn't get to Biddeford, because there's no body camera footage involved in this case. So those reforms are really common sense. All I have been asking for these months, and I had actually met with the White House on this, is simply apply the standards to ICE that are applied to the local police force in Miami or New York or San Francisco or Denver.
1: If the idea here is that there really isn't any legal means to pressure ICE to offer, to share information, to allow local authorities to participate in this investigation, is your main argument here public pressure, public scrutiny is going to cause them to give you the answers that you seek and that the community clearly wants?
4: Well, certainly they have to be responsive. But here's the other problem, Michelle. It has escaped a lot of public notice. A few weeks ago or a few months ago, this Republican majority funded ICE for the remainder of Donald Trump's term. So there's not even the power of the purse in this situation. They've already been forward funded, which I've never seen before in my experience in Congress, where they are literally unaccountable. So public pressure, pressure from members of Congress like myself and others, has to be maintained. And I believe that they understand they can't just slough this off the way they did in Minnesota.
1: If we only have about a minute left here, but if it is the case that this officer used force in a manner that was inappropriate, do you have any expectation or thought that he could be prosecuted for that?
4: I think that's absolutely got to be the case. If the officer acted beyond his authority and in a situation where he did not have a reasonable fear of imminent injury or death, I think that's got to be
1: on
4: the table.
1: Who would do that?
4: Well, it could be the state. They will argue that there's federal immunity and that kind of things. But that's why I think it's important that the state of Maine Attorney General is involved. Our state police are involved. Final point is, Michelle, why is ICE there in the first place? They arrested over 200 people in Maine last winter. 19 of them had criminal records. This isn't about the worst of the worst. The whole premise of this thing is phony. They shouldn't have been there in the first place.
1: That is Angus King. He's a United States Senator. He's an independent from Maine. He caucuses with the Democrats. Senator King, thank you for joining us.
4: Thank you, Michelle.
0: The sister that Lindsey Graham essentially raised after their parents died will finish his term in the U.S. Senate. South Carolina's governor appointed Darlene Graham to his seat. Here's South Carolina Public Radio's Luis Alfredo Garcia.
5: A Graham will represent South Carolina in the U.S. Senate until at least January 3rd, 2027. That's when Senator Lindsey Graham's term was set to end, before he died Saturday. South Carolina's Republican Governor Henry McMaster says he was humbled by just how quick Graham's sister, even between tears, decided she was ready to take on the role.
6: It's my honor to ask his little sister, Darlene Graham, to finish his work for him now.
5: McMaster said that he spoke with President Trump, who thought the pick was a great idea. Darlene Graham has spent the last 7 years as the head of the South Carolina Commission for the Blind. She doesn't have experience in an elected position like the one she was just appointed to, but she says she's ready to work hard and support the president.
7: It is such a privilege to get to finish some of his important work, and I promise to work hard over the next several months to support the president and carry forward the efforts of my brother on behalf of the citizens of South Carolina and the United States.
5: Her brother was a divisive figure in and out of the state, but he was known locally for having great constituent services. He became Darlene's legal guardian when she was just 13. It came after the pair's parents died just more than a year apart from each other. She says this appointment is what he would have wanted, and he supported her potential as a public figure in the past. In 2015, while running for president, C-SPAN asked what role his sister would play in his White House, noting that Graham was a bachelor. He said she would be a great support network for him.
8: I can't think of a better person to represent our country in an event than my sister. But at the end of the day, I think America can handle this. I want to be able to say everybody can grow up to be president, even if you're single. We'll see.
5: Graham ultimately suspended his campaign, and Trump went on to win the presidential election the following year. Right now, it's not known if Darlene Graham will run for re-election after her six-month stint. The special Republican primary election is August 11th. The winner will face Democratic nominee Annie Andrews in the general election. For NPR News, I'm Luis Alfredo Garcia in Columbia, South Carolina.
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14: Good Tuesday morning and welcome to GBH's Morning Edition. I'm Tori Bedford in for Mark Herz. Thanks for being with us. Looking at local headlines this morning, a judge has denied Lindsay Clancy's request to have other women testify about their experiences with postpartum mental illness during her upcoming trial. Clancy is accused of murdering her three children while suffering from the mental health condition in 2023. Her trial is set to begin next week. And as high heat descends on the region, about 50 beaches across the Bay State are closed due to harmful levels of bacteria. And Governor Maura Healey and Boston Mayor Michelle Wu will welcome officials from Glasgow, Scotland today, who are bringing along a commemorative traffic cone gift as a symbol of the Tartan Army's takeover of Boston last month. More local news in 10 minutes here on GBH.
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0: This is Morning Edition from NPR News. I'm A. Martinez.
1: And I'm Michelle Martin. In recent years, we've been learning the truth about a series of ugly racial incidents in our country's history. Incidents that were often characterized as riots, but were in fact organized attacks by white mobs on striving black communities aimed at destroying their economic success and political advancement. But before Rosewood, Florida in 1923 and Tulsa, Oklahoma in 1921, there was Wilmington, North Carolina in 1898, when a 1,000-member mob of armed white men attacked the most prominent black men of the city, killing some and banishing others, in order to destroy a flourishing interracial coalition then building the city. Lauren Collins is a writer for The New Yorker. She grew up in Wilmington and has spent the last decade researching the story of November 10th, 1898. Her new book is called They Stole a City. Lauren Collins, thanks so much for joining us.
16: Thank you for the invitation, Michelle.
1: This is one of those books that made me feel embarrassed that I did not know more. You grew up in Wilmington, North Carolina. Do you remember how you found out?
16: I didn't know much about it until 2016 when I watched the documentary Wilmington on Fire by Christopher Everett. For a long time, it was really hard to even figure out what had happened, much less what it all meant.
1: Take me back to Wilmington before 1898.
16: In the years leading up to 1898 in North Carolina, there was a political movement called Fusion, which was a multiracial working class coalition. And so this was this unprecedented experiment in interracial political cooperation. And before the coup of 1898, Fusionists controlled Wilmington city government. And Wilmington was known as, I quote, Mecca for Negroes, unquote. And there was political power for Black people. There was professional opportunity.
1: So then how did that backlash start?
16: Well, so Fusion sweeps the state elections in 1896, and the Democratic Party, which was then the party of states' rights and social conservatism, started to think, how can we get back in power? The next statewide elections were in 1898. The Democratic Party campaigned on an explicit campaign of white supremacy, and that's not an anachronism. That is what they called it then.
1: Some of their campaign slogans were literally white supremacy, a white declaration of independence.
16: Exactly. And they set up clubs all over the state. So as the elections, as the November elections are approaching in Wilmington, they're looking for a way to rile people up. And Alexander Manley, who is the editor of the Daily Record, the state's only Black daily newspaper, writes an editorial, which is a response to this vile speech that a woman named Rebecca Felton had given, saying, and I quote, lynch 1,000 times if necessary. She said that Black men were threatening white women's sexual purity. So Alexander Manley writes an article saying this is complete nonsense.
1: So then what happened?
16: They sent a letter to the community's Black leaders and they said, we'll give you until 7:30 tomorrow morning to bring us a reply to this completely outrageous declaration that we've just issued.
1: So what happened on November 10th, 1898?
16: About 1,000 white men gathered in the morning, and because they had issued an ultimatum and they hadn't had a response, they used that as a pretext to march to the office of the newspaper and burn it down. There is this heavily armed, amped up mob of white men wandering around town. And sometime before noon, a group of Black men and a group of white men run into each other and shooting starts. The accounts are often muddled, but the point is this. The white men planned the violence, they initiated it, and they sustained it over a period of some hours, and Black people almost exclusively paid the price.
1: How many people were killed that day? Do you know?
16: No, we don't know, and I think we will never know the exact number. A 2002 report put the number at 22 deaths. It is likely much higher.
1: You describe horrific scenes, not just of people being sort of murdered in broad daylight with no attempt to hide the identities of the perpetrators, but also their families being terrorized. And they're in hiding for days, but then at some point they have to come back. I found those sections almost harder to fathom.
16: There was a quote that I included in the book, something to the effect of, if you worked for Mrs. So-and-so, you just had to go back the next day and wash the clothes that held the traces of blood and dirt and gun oil. And some people decided to stay around and hang on. Others thought, no way, I'm out of here. And Black people left Wilmington in great numbers, preceding the Great Migration by about a decade.
1: One of the things that really struck me was how a lot of the white supremacists kind of reveled in reducing former Black professionals to a state of subjugation.
16: Yeah, John Dillard Jr. is a congressman, and he invites a colleague from Michigan down. And he says to him, this man polishing your shoes was once a Republican magistrate. Isn't that so, Henry? And Henry confirms the tale. So this was just evidence of the fact that after enduring this traumatic experience, you would also have to be tough and swallow these taunts alongside everything else you had lost if you were going to stay in Wilmington.
1: Why was there never any political or legal response to what was clearly a crime?
16: So survivors, people who were stuck in Wilmington, looked to the federal government for help. McKinley was the president. They wrote to him. They said, please help us. One woman wrote and said, I'm an American citizen. She wrote anonymously and she said, are we to die like rats in a trap? And McKinley did nothing. On sort of a technicality, he declined to send federal troops, and nobody was ever punished or prosecuted.
1: There's that famous quote from William Faulkner, "The past is never dead. It's not even past." That's kind of one of the central messages of your book. Say more about that.
16: What I want people to take away is that white supremacy was not a regression or a blip. It's a through line of American history, and the one that has persisted for a very long time into the present day. I've seen how damaging it can be to suppress our history. And also more recently, I've seen how good it can be when we confront these things. And I think that's what we have to do to move forward. We have to heed the lessons of 1898, but we can channel the hope of 1897 as we think about what kind of country we want to be.
1: Lauren Collins is a staff writer for The New Yorker, and she's the author of They Stole a City, Wilmington's White Supremacist Coup and the Families Who Live with Its Legacy. Lauren Collins, thank you so much for talking with us.
16: It was a pleasure.
1: This is NPR News.
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14: 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Last month, two comedians posted ads for made-up tech companies on the New York City subway, mocking the real AI marketing campaigns proliferating throughout U.S. cities. More on that in 15.
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20: Live from NPR News in Washington, I'm Dave Mattingly. President Trump says the U.S. is reinstating its naval blockade of Iranian ports. This follows three consecutive nights of American airstrikes against Iranian targets in response to Iran attacking commercial shipping in the Strait of Hormuz. Countries in the European Union, as well as Japan, have agreed to contribute about $1 billion to help rebuild water and health systems in Gaza. Here's NPR's Emily Fang.
21: Much of Gaza's buildings are destroyed, and the United Nations says about 70% of Gazans, or about 1.7 million people, are internally displaced, many living in makeshift tents. Rebuilding has been slowed down by ongoing Israeli strikes and because Israel restricts what can go into Gaza, including heavy machinery and construction materials. The UN has requested $2.8 billion to address critical needs only in Gaza. Meanwhile, delegations from Qatar, Turkey, Hamas, and the U.S.-led Board of Peace are in their second day of meetings in Egypt. They're trying to hash out some of the more contentious points of an Israel-Hamas peace plan, including mechanisms for Hamas to disarm. Emily Fang, NPR News, Tel Aviv.
20: Authorities in France say two wildfires burning south of Paris have now forced at least 1,000 people to evacuate. Those fires are sweeping through the Fontainebleau Forest. This is NPR News from Washington.
14: Good morning. From the GBH newsroom in Boston, I'm Tori Bedford. A Canton man has been charged in the fatal shooting of a city worker in Cambridge on July 4th. The Middlesex District Attorney's Office says 29-year-old Raquan Brown has pleaded not guilty to murder and other charges. Prosecutors say Xavier Batista was wearing his Cambridge Public Works vest when he was shot by several masked men around 4 o'clock in the morning. So far, there's no known connection between Brown and Batista, and the motive remains under investigation. The shooting has proven controversial, as it came just weeks after the city deactivated a gunshot detection system. Cambridge police unions say Batista could have received potentially life-saving medical treatment had the system still been in place. Communities that surround the Quabbin Reservoir say they're frustrated with who can access water from the reservoir and how they're compensated for it. The Massachusetts Water Resources Authority, which oversees the Quabbin, got an earful at a packed board meeting on Friday. Residents said the money their towns receive from the state to maintain the watershed pales in comparison to the costs, and they can't tap into the reservoir as they struggle with a statewide drought. State Representative Aaron Saunders of Belchertown told the board change is needed.
22: We are protecting this watershed by foregoing any type of economic development, which is a cornerstone to providing the basics of education, public safety. It's time for a change. and not an incremental.
14: The Quabbin is the primary source of drinking water for Boston and much of eastern Massachusetts. About 1,000 sailors and crew members from the tall ships that are in Boston this week marched through the city yesterday. GBH's Esteban Bustillos was at Sail Boston's Crew and Cadet Street Parade and brings us more.
2: The march went from the seaport to Christopher Columbus Park in the North End. Steve Fitzgerald is with the tall ship Alyssa, which sailed to Boston all the way from Galveston, Texas. It's rare for the Alyssa to make it up this far. Fitzgerald says the last time she left the Gulf was 1986. And the last time she was in Boston, 1888.
3: We wanted to be here. I mean, it's a great celebration. We want to get the chance to show off Alyssa. And she got to sail in this part of the country again, and we loved it.
2: The Alyssa is one of over 50 ships participating in Sail Boston this year. Esteban Bustillos, GBH News.
14: It's 77 degrees in Boston. 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
4: This is Morning Edition from NPR News. I'm Layla Faldin.
0: I'm E. Martinez.
1: And I'm Michelle Martin. The blockbuster merger of two Hollywood giants may be in peril. A dozen states filed a lawsuit Monday to block Paramount from taking over Warner Brothers Discovery. California Attorney General Rob Bonta says the union would lead to, quote, higher prices, lower quality, and less content for film and television, unquote. We'll hear from the Attorney General in a few minutes.
0: Let's now turn to NPR media correspondent David Folkenflik. David, so how big of a company would this merger of Paramount and Warner create?
23: Well, Bonta said yesterday the merger would kill competition between two of the nation's five largest, you know, studios, the five largest studios of Hollywood. You know, it'd be a titanic merged studio. In fact, the studios that brought us Titanic and franchises like Star Trek and Harry Potter and classics like Casablanca and Sunset Boulevard. But it's not just about the studios. It's about other things as well. It's about streaming platforms, Paramount Plus and HBO Max. It's about news. You'd see CNN and CBS News. It's about 50 cable channels and the CBS broadcast network all under the same roof. What Bonta says is the Justice Department declined to file a lawsuit, so the states are stepping in.
0: Why did the Justice Department decide not to sue?
23: So the Justice Department undertook an 8-month review. It investigated and concluded publicly that the merger would be good for competition, especially against these giant streamers like Netflix, Amazon, and even Apple, which is part of the logic that Paramount has put out there for it. I think we cannot in any way dismiss or negate the influence, whether direct or indirect, of President Trump. Paramount is owned by the Ellison family. Larry Ellison, the co-founder of Oracle, one of the richest people on the planet, his son David, the Hollywood producer, they only took over Paramount a year ago with Trump's strong approval and recommendation. Trump arranged for Larry Ellison to take a controlling stake in TikTok US, and he's also an advisor to the president. In this case, you know, the Wall Street Journal reported that the top officials of the Justice Department were clearing a path for this deal to happen, even as career lawyers wanted to file suit. The top antitrust official at the Justice Department, who's leaving the department, said that's not the case.
0: So what does Paramount say in response to the lawsuit?
23: Well, they put out a statement yesterday saying this is a fundamental misreading of antitrust law, that in fact, if you do look at those huge digital titans like Netflix, like Amazon, the market has expanded beyond what you think of as the traditional Hollywood studios. They note that Disney bulked up in 2019. It completed a deal to take over most of the entertainment holdings of Fox. You know, President Trump gave his seal of approval for that, as he called his buddy Rupert Murdoch, who controls Fox, and said, you know, are you holding on to Fox News? Murdoch said yes, and Trump said, you go right ahead. That's great. So, you know, Paramount is saying we need to do this, that it will hurt workers to block this deal. I will say that's something that the attorneys general and that the Writers Guild of America and others who are on the labor side of things dispute. They're worried that with fewer employers, prices will be driven down for those who create all this and driven up for those of us who pay for these services.
0: David, I got a feeling this is not going to be resolved anytime soon.
23: Well, unless Paramount magically gets this dismissed in federal court in California, this could stall the merger for weeks or more likely at least months, and that can get really expensive for the company. Paramount has a deal with Warner Bros. Discovery that for every 90 days after October 1st that the deal isn't consummated, it owes an extra $650 million to Warner Bros. Discovery shareholders. And if the deal never goes through, it owes $7 billion as a breakup fee. But this is going to get increasingly expensive and increasingly complicated for Paramount to be able to pull off, which is some of the leverage that the attorneys general get, even if they don't ultimately prevail in court.
0: That is NPR's David Folkenflik. David, thank you.
23: You bet.
0: And we should note, Paramount and Warner Brothers are financial supporters of NPR.
5: For more on this lawsuit, we're joined by Attorney General of California, Rob Bonta. Thank you so much for joining me.
6: My pleasure. Thanks for having me.
5: So I want to start with the decision, why you took this decision to sue.
6: This proposed merger breaks the law. And it's my job to enforce the laws of the state of California, including antitrust law. And it's my duty and obligation to challenge this proposed merger because it violates antitrust law, which will have massive harms to consumers across the country. And in California, prices will go up. The quality of TV series and films will go down. And the amount of content will be reduced. So all of the anti-competitive impacts that you might expect from an unlawful proposed merger.
5: Now, Paramount said the lawsuit, quote, is wrong on both the facts and the law, and that delaying this transaction will only harm entertainment workers who have already suffered over recent years as technology has disrupted their livelihood. How do you respond?
6: Not a surprise. I mean, it's the spin you'd expect from the players in an unlawful proposed merger. They're saying the exact opposite of what's true. Workers are going to be harmed. Wages will go down. Jobs will be lost. And to say that this is good for workers, ask the workers. What are they saying? They don't think this is good. So it's a self-serving statement by Paramount and Warner Brothers. And look, this is $110 billion merger. We've seen what happens when there is consolidation in a marketplace. Prices go up, quality goes down, choice goes down, competition goes down. It's bad for consumers, often bad for workers.
5: Have they reached out at all? Has Paramount offered any concessions to the deal in exchange for dropping this lawsuit?
6: The only statement that I've heard from them is their published statement, the self-serving conclusory one that I vehemently disagree with. And, you know, there's always an opportunity to have discussions if they're in good faith and if they can address concerns. But we felt, based on the law and the facts, that our only option and the best option was to take them to court.
5: California has been part of bipartisan antitrust lawsuits in the past involving Ticketmaster, Live Nation. All of the other states, though, in this case that have joined the lawsuit are also Democratic-run states. Why do you think that is?
6: I'll say it's early. It might be that some red states, you know, Republican AGs do join. This is a strong case. I do know that we were side by side with many red states, Republican AGs in the Ticketmaster Live Nation case. We are side by side with red states, Republican AGs in the Nexstar Tegna case. And we hope for the possibility of being right side by side with red states and Republican AGs in this case. But that's up to them. That, you know, this is a question for them.
5: What about Paramount's argument that there is still competition from streaming giants like Netflix, Apple, Amazon?
6: We're not even suing based on the streaming market. So that is neither here nor there. We are suing based on three markets. Distribution of wide release theatrical films. That's one market. The second market is distribution of top grossing theatrical films, blockbusters, if you will. And the third is the licensing of basic cable channels to distributors. So I think they're missing the mark by a lot by talking about streamers, because that's not what our case is about.
5: That's Attorney General of California, Rob Bonta. Thank you so much for taking the time.
6: Thank you for having me.

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1: I'm Jamie Bologna, in for Marjorie Egan. Tune in today. Jim and Marjorie are back at the BPL with Trenny Casey, John King, and defense attorney Rosemary Scapicchio. That's today, starting at 11 on BPR 89.7 GBH.
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4: Good morning from the GBH newsroom. I'm Tori Bedford with Morning Edition. We've got a hot rest of the week ahead. Meteorologist Dave Epstein has your full forecast.
5: A heat advisory goes up for today. Temperatures will be in the mid-90s. It feels over 100. Lots of sunshine. Overnight tonight, mostly clear. Very warm, 75 to 80. Wednesday, sunny and hot. Back to the mid-90s. A little drier Wednesday night. That'll let us fall back just under 70, but we'll still be near 90 on Thursday with the sunshine. Friday, sunny, 85 to 90. For GBH News, I'm Dave Epstein.
4: A young black bear has been relocated after being spotted several times on Cape Cod. The 200-pound male bear was found at Bourne Scenic Park on Sunday before state environmental police came to sedate and relocate the animal. Bourne Natural Resources Officer Todd Bailey says black bears are not native to the Cape, but are increasingly making their way over from central and western Mass, where he says they're running out of room.
6: We've averaged one or two bears a year in the last couple of years, and I believe that younger bears that have been

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0: 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I'm Megan McCarty-Carino.
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0: Froggle, Dennis, Cutlery.ai, all names of made-up AI companies featured in ads posted around the New York City transit system a few weeks ago. They feature minimalist graphics and cryptic taglines like, "You pay us, we pay you." The ads are fake, but they bear an eerie resemblance to the real AI marketing campaigns proliferating in many cities. Comedians Harris Alterman and Dave Ross are the masterminds behind this elaborate joke, and they joined us to share what inspired them to take this on.
2: I wanted to do this because I was going insane riding the subway every day, seeing all these tech ads that were completely confusing, and I had no idea what they meant. And I guess I wanted to see if other people also felt like they were going insane. And I think by this project getting as much attention as it did, it was very validating knowing that we are all feeling like we're going insane.
0: What was your process like coming up with these ads? What is the formula for an AI ad?
2: The formula for that is take a bunch of pictures of all the AI ads on the subway, and then basically just make a huge list of all of the words that they use. My wife came up with a good term for that. The language is jargonian, or as I like to call it, it's like slop voice. So we basically just make a big list of all these terms and words and little like phrases that they use. And then it's basically just a big Mad Lib session.
3: Yeah, one of my favorites. We're writing more now. And one of them is from blank to blank in just one blank. There's a lot of that.
2: Yeah, a lot of them use the same kind of phrases like blank, now in the palm of your hand.
3: Finally, blank, democratized.
2: Yeah.
3: And you're just like, yes, finally.
0: It strikes me that the way that AI billboards and AI ad campaigns talk to the public feels in many ways similar to the way that the AI industry and AI leaders talk to the public. It's often sort of going maybe to investors or B2B, you know. The message is not for us.
3: No.
2: It's definitely not for us. And that's why it's extremely annoying. It's like, if you guys want to talk to each other and advertise to each other, can you just like text each other or like send each other some emails? Like, why are you making this everybody else's problem?
3: Yeah, you know each other. There's like 50 of you that could buy this. Why do I have to see it? I do think that there must be some other reasoning. Like, there must be some sort of thought of like, normalizing this to the public will benefit us long term.
2: I think part of it is it helps their businesses look legitimate. So it's like, well, if they're advertising on the subway, they must be a legitimate business. So they must be like, there must be profitable. And it probably just helps the hype machine.
0: That was Harris Alterman and Dave Ross, comedians based in New York City. And New Yorkers, look out. There may be more fake tech ads coming your way. Courtney Bergseeker produced this episode. I'm Megan McCarty-Carino, and that's

0: Marketplace Tech. This is APM.
1: More than 1,500 soldiers once filled Harvard Yard, turning classrooms into barracks. 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
2: 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They're not getting radicalized.
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5: Good Tuesday morning. You're listening to GBH's Morning Edition. Thanks for being with us. We've got a heat advisory on today. Temperatures will be nearing 100 degrees. Coming up after the news at 7, Robert Malley, a negotiator of a 2015 Iran nuclear deal, talks about President Trump saying that the U.S. is reinstating a blockade on Iranian ports and charging a toll on cargo. 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
6: It's Morning Edition from NPR News. I'm E. Martinez.
7: And I'm Michelle Martin, and it is Bastille Day. July 14th marks the anniversary of the start of the French Revolution. The country will also be watching their national team's World Cup match against Spain. But the traditional celebrations across France will be subdued because the country is fighting another heat wave and raging wildfires. NPR's Eleanor Beardsley reports.
8: Scientists say Europe is warming twice as fast as any other continent. Look no further than France for proof. The country is in its third spell of scorching weather since May. Wildfires are raging across the country and not just in the south, which is typically at higher risk.
9: Dépannage de fumée épaisse à seulement 50 km de Paris. Et pour la première fois, dans le ciel d'Île-de-France, des Canadairs.
8: The latest blaze to break out is the forest of Fontainebleau, famous for its rock climbing about 30 miles south of Paris. The fire is so intense that a major highway has been closed. News reports like this one from Channel France 2 showed smoke billowing over the 16th century Fontainebleau Chateau. Astonished residents watched iconic Canadair firefighting planes, typically associated with fighting southern fires, working for the first time in the Paris region. Instead of scooping water from the Mediterranean Sea, the planes are scooping water from the Seine River to dump on the fire. Canadian Rayanne Dupree lives in Fontainebleau.
10: Oh, we can really see the smoke and the Canadair is going back and forth, skimming the Seine, picking up water and flying to dump it. We can see the smoke. We can't quite smell it yet, but it's quite windy since yesterday, so this is the perfect storm.
8: Officials say wildfires have already scorched twice as much land this year as in the same period last year. Scientists with the EU's climate observation agency Copernicus say the frequent and prolonged heat waves are due to global warming caused by man-made greenhouse emissions, and Europe is warming faster because of changes in the oceanic and atmospheric currents that surround it. In cities, infrastructure is buckling in the intense heat. Neighborhoods across Paris have lost power. Trains have been canceled due to buckling tracks. Museums have curtailed hours because they can't control the heat. Three nuclear reactors have been shut down to prevent discharging excessively hot water into rivers already overheated. In the countryside of the Burgundy region, the stone villages are baking in the sun. Farmer Melissa Boise says she's never seen anything like this.
11: Non, jamais. Moi, je vois, j'ai des chevaux, donc on se pose la question, est-ce qu'on va pouvoir leur donner à boire, en fait?
8: Never, she says. I have horses and cows, and I don't know if I'll be able to give them enough to drink with all the restrictions, and we are actually feeding them from their winter hay rations because all the grass is burnt up. In the cities and countryside, the repeated crises brought on by weeks of temperatures hovering around 100 have left many people exhausted and fearful for the future. Bastille Day parades and fireworks have been canceled in many towns across France. So have the traditional dances known as the Bal des Pompiers held at the firehouses. This year, the firefighters are needed elsewhere. Eleanor Beardsley, NPR News, Burgundy.
6: Japan is running out of heirs to the throne. That could end the oldest continuous hereditary monarchy in the world. Its history goes back about 15 centuries. NPR's Anthony Kuhn reports that Japan's parliament is debating reforms aimed at ensuring a stable supply of imperial heirs.
12: The last young man in line for the throne is the emperor's nephew, 19-year-old Prince Hisahito. If Hisahito does not have a son and the law isn't changed, there could be no more heirs to the throne. Seiichiro Noboru, a former Japanese diplomat with ties to the imperial family, explains what that means.
13: Because he is the only one, there is a widely shared sense of crisis regarding the future survival of the imperial family.
12: Prime Minister Sanae Takaichi's administration has proposed two major changes to the imperial house law, the first substantial revisions in nearly 80 years. One would allow princesses to stay in the imperial family after they marry. The other would allow the imperial family to adopt male-line descendants from former branches of the imperial family. But Seiichi Noboru says there's a far simpler solution.
13: The crucial point is that if a female emperor were recognized, we wouldn't need to resort to such a complex adoption line.
12: The obvious candidate would be the emperor's 24-year-old daughter, Princess Aiko. Enthusiastic crowds often turn out for Aiko's public appearances. She majored in Japanese literature in college. She now works full-time for the Japanese Red Cross Society. Noboru says Princess Aiko is one reason most Japanese support the idea of female emperors. Polls show 60% to 90% are in favor of it. But Japan's first female prime minister, Sanae Takaichi, is not among them. In April, she told a ruling party convention,
14: "The unparalleled historic fact that the imperial line has been maintained through the male line for 126 generations is the foundation of the emperor's authority and legitimacy."
12: In fact, over the centuries, Japan has had 8 female emperors. But Japan's Meiji government ended that practice in 1889, in line with their vision of a modern patriarchal nation. Noboru, the former diplomat, argues that barring women from the throne today violates constitutional guarantees against gender-based discrimination. And the constitution, he adds, is clear about where the emperor's authority comes from.
13: What the government is attempting to do clearly runs counter to public opinion. Article 1 of the Japanese Constitution states that the emperor is the symbol of the nation and that his position is determined by the will of the people.
12: Japan's constitution gives sovereignty to the people. The emperor is a figurehead. He's supposed to steer clear of politics. But Emperor Naruhito did weigh in on this one very carefully at a press conference last month.
15: I hope the discussion about securing an adequate number of imperial family members can gain the understanding of the people.
12: Japan's lower house of parliament passed the revisions to the imperial house law on July 10th. The ruling coalition is pushing to have the upper house pass it by July 17th. Critics warn that if the bill is rammed through the legislature without proper debate, it could undermine public trust in the imperial system. Anthony Kuhn, NPR News.
6: 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I'm A. Martinez.
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4: A troubling pattern of federal agents fatally shooting civilians is developing, with deaths in Maine, Texas, and Tennessee. It's Tuesday, July 14th. I'm Tori Bedford. This is GBH's Morning Edition. Local leaders react to the fatal shooting of a 26-year-old Colombian man by ICE agents in Biddeford, Maine, yesterday.
5: People should not have to fear going to work in the morning and think that they will never see their 3-year-old child again.
4: And 1 year after a deadly fire engulfed an assisted living facility in Fall River, new state safety regulations are set to take effect.
6: To make sure that they're doing their evacuation drills and their fire drills, but we still need to do better.
4: Another heat advisory in effect across much of New England, with temperatures nearing 100 degrees this week. It's 9:01. Now, this news.
7: Next. Live from NPR News in Washington, I'm Nora Rahm. The Maine Attorney General is investigating the latest fatal shooting involving ICE agents. Officials say the man was killed yesterday trying to get away from agents who are looking for an immigrant subject to deportation. Senator Angus King told Morning Edition he was told the man who died was not the subject of the warrant, and officials have not provided much information.
8: This is a very vague allegation that was in the statement from DHS last night, and that's why we need a true, independent, transparent investigation, not strictly by the federal authorities. The problem is the federal authorities have very little credibility now.
7: The shooting follows last week's deadly shooting by ICE agents in Houston. A drop in oil prices in June led to a sharp drop in inflation after May's more than 3-year record high. NPR's Stephen Bisaha reports on the latest Labor Department cost of living data.
9: Consumer prices in June were up 3.5% from a year earlier, higher than the Federal Reserve wants, but lower than May's high. Prices in June were down 0.4% from a month earlier. The decrease primarily came down to the main driving force behind inflation in recent months, energy prices. They fell 5.7% in June from a month earlier. Gas prices at the end of June were about 71 cents lower than they were during the May peak, and they remain steady since. But renewed conflict between the U.S. and Iran could send those prices back up. Strip away food and energy, and so-called core inflation for the 12 months ending in June was 2.6%. Stephen Bisaha, NPR News.
7: Darlene Graham is to be sworn in this afternoon to represent South Carolina in the U.S. Senate. She's to complete the term of Lindsey Graham, her brother, who died over the weekend. U.S. Central Command said in a statement that it completed a round of strikes targeting military installations in at least 6 Iranian cities yesterday. This was the third consecutive night the U.S. has attacked Iran. Iran has responded by targeting U.S. bases in the Gulf and Jordan. This comes as President Trump said the U.S. would reestablish a blockade on Iranian ships moving to Hormuz. NPR's Adil El-Shelchi reports.
10: Iran responded to the U.S. strikes with its own attacks on Gulf countries on Tuesday. The Emirati Ministry of Defense said that two of its tankers were targeted by Iranian cruise missiles while transiting the shipping lane of the Strait of Hormuz's Omani waters. It said one person was killed. U.S. Central Command said that more than 50,000 U.S. service members are deployed across the Middle East, remaining, quote, vigilant, lethal, and ready. President Trump said on Monday that the U.S. will now be known as, quote, the guardian of the Hormuz Strait, and that while other countries will be able to move through the waterway, the U.S. would charge a 20% toll on cargo. Iran has vowed to keep control of the strait. Hadil Al-Shalchi, NPR News, Istanbul.
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4: Good Tuesday morning. Live from the GBH newsroom in Boston, I'm Tori Bedford. Maine Senator Angus King is calling for a full and transparent investigation into the deadly shooting yesterday in Biddeford, Maine that involved federal immigration agents. Immigrant rights groups say 26-year-old Joan Sebastian Guerrero from Colombia, who had authorization to work in the United States, was shot and killed by an ICE agent. King says he was told that the man had been given an order to leave the country. King says he's concerned that the ICE agents involved were apparently not wearing body cameras.
8: We've been told that body cameras would be widely distributed. The secretary told me that they're on order, that they have been distributed widely across the country, but not everywhere, and apparently not in Biddeford, Maine.
4: In a statement, Maine Senator Susan Collins said the shooting requires a, quote, full and impartial investigation. 1 year after a fire killed 10 people at the Gabriel House assisted living home in Fall River, advocates say new regulations will make that facility and others like it safer. As GBH's Craig Lamolt reports, they say more still needs to be done.
11: Under state regulations taking effect this month, local fire departments will have to conduct annual inspections of assisted living homes, and the facilities will be required to provide fire safety instruction for staff. They'll also have to hold fire drills once a quarter. But Paul Lanzikos with the advocacy group Dignity Alliance Massachusetts says further regulations are needed.
12: We'd like to see more emphasis on the personnel side of things in terms of qualifications, training, staffing requirements. You know, clearly what happened with Gabriel House was a very tragic indication of what happens when you don't have proper staffing.
11: Just two workers were on duty at Gabriel House the night the fire broke out on July 13th, 2025. Craig Lamolt, GBH News.
4: Despite becoming a staunch ally of President Trump, South Carolina Senator Lindsey Graham is also being remembered as a Republican who crossed the aisle to work with local Democrats on key issues. Laura Capps, an aide to the late Senator Ted Kennedy, says Graham was part of a bipartisan immigration reform effort that almost became law.
13: That was the shining hope of leaders putting aside their differences and coming together on something and always putting in the mix a belief that immigrants are here because they want to make this country better, and they're here because of hard work.
4: Graham shifted right on immigration as he became a staunch ally of President Trump and his hardline approach. The Red Sox had a showing in the Home Run Derby for the first time in 15 years yesterday. First baseman Wilson Contreras made it to round two with 21 total home runs, launching his longest 490 feet. Contreras will be back tonight for the 96 Midsummer Classic, joined by teammate C. Dane Raffaella on the field. That game starts at 8, and Patti LaBelle will be singing the national anthem. Sox are back at Fenway on Friday to host the Tampa Bay Rays. We've got a hot one in the forecast today. Here's Dave Epstein.
14: Hot, hazy, and humid conditions for today into the mid-90s. It feels between 98 and 104 this afternoon. Mostly clear tonight, down into the 80s the first half of the night, 70s after midnight. On Wednesday, sunny and hot, back to the mid-90s. We're around 90 on Thursday after starting in the upper 60s, and then we're back to the upper 80s on Friday with sunshine. Much less humidity for the second half of the week. 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
4: It's already 80 degrees in Boston. 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
16: It's Morning Edition from NPR News. I'm Michelle Martin in Washington, D.C.
17: Enemy Martinez in Los Angeles, California. For a third night in a row, the U.S. and Iran attacked each other, fighting over who controls the Strait of Hormuz. President Trump said Monday the U.S. military will return to another act of war.
18: We're putting the blockade back, and it's a blockade not for anybody but Iran.
17: The military says that blockade will be going into effect later today.
16: In a few minutes, we'll ask a former special envoy to Iran what steps the U.S. should take next. But for some context, the blockade President Trump announced comes just 1 month after Iran and the U.S. signed a memorandum of understanding meant to end the fighting. A key point of contention is the crucial Strait of Hormuz.
17: NPR's international affairs correspondent Jackie Northam has been following all this. Jackie, so another blockade and more fighting overnight over the strait.
19: Right, and this is largely about control over the Strait of Hormuz. It's considered an international waterway, but since the start of the crisis, Iran has claimed it's in control and has insisted ships get permission and follow approved routes, and it's been attacking ships if they don't. On Monday, President Trump pushed back, saying that going forward, the U.S. will be known as the guardian of the Hormuz Strait, and he threatened to start charging 20% fees on all goods transiting through the waterway, even though his administration has said charging fees violates international law. Iran lashed out at this, saying under no circumstances will it allow the U.S. to interfere with the management of the strait.
17: So Iran and the U.S. signed an agreement last month that was, I thought, supposed to resolve all this. Why is this all happening?
19: Yes, it was a memorandum of understanding, and you're right, it was meant to help end the fighting and, equally important, open the Strait of Hormuz. And this is particularly crucial for President Trump ahead of the midterm elections. One of the big complaints by the deal's numerous critics was that it was quickly cobbled together with the idea that, you know, the details would be worked out later on. The problem is that without details, the agreement lacks clarity and therefore it's open to interpretation. And, you know, that's led to confusion and ultimately the renewed fighting.
17: So can you give us an example of that?
19: Sure. Take paragraph 5. It says Iran would make arrangements using, quote, its best efforts for the safe passage of commercial vehicles. That's pretty vague. And the Trump administration sees that as, okay, Iran will open the Strait of Hormuz and ships can pass freely. Iran views that paragraph as it decides which ships can pass. In other words, Iran is in control of the strait. Yeah, I spoke with Michael Singh, and he's a Mideast specialist and managing director at the Washington Institute for Near East Policy. And he says these types of documents are often left deliberately vague to allow both sides to claim victory. Here he is.
20: Here, I think the wording, you know, hews much more to what Iran wanted to get out of that understanding, because it seems to place responsibility for the straits in Iran's hands rather than reinforcing that this is an international waterway. And so this is a document which I think could have been negotiated better.
19: And A. Singh says if the agreement had been negotiated better, perhaps we wouldn't be seeing some of the instability we see now.
17: All right, so where does this leave things? I mean, is the strait open or is it closed?
19: Well, it's unclear. You know, the number of ships trying to pass the strait yesterday was just reduced to a trickle. And Singh believes sometimes these things have to be worked out through a combination of both talking and fighting at the same time, which is what we're seeing now.
17: That's NPR's international affairs correspondent, Jackie Northam. Jackie, thanks.
19: Thank you, A.
16: We're joined now by Robert Malley, who was a lead negotiator for the U.S. in the Iran nuclear deal from which President Trump withdrew during his first term. And he's with us now. Mr. Malley, good morning.
21: Good morning.
16: Let me just go back 11 years ago. That deal was actually signed 11 years ago this week. It was the Strait of Hormuz even an issue? Did it even come up?
21: No, not once. And I think really, I mean, it's in some ways, this is a microcosm of the census war that we're now at war over an issue, the status of the Strait of Hormuz, that wasn't even in dispute before the previous war, you know, a few weeks ago. Hmm. In other words, we're at war today for a reason that would never have occurred had we not been at war yesterday. And again, I just think it's a symbol of how absurd this whole enterprise has been from day one.
16: So let me revisit Secretary of State Marco Rubio's remarks to the press in Abu Dhabi last month when a reporter asked him if the U.S. and its allies could guarantee free transit through the strait. Let's listen.
22: No country is allowed to charge tolls or fees on an international waterway. That's existing international law. That's the way it is in international waterways all over the world, and that's the way we expect it'll be here.
16: So now the president says the U.S. will charge a toll of 20% on cargo. Is this consonant with international law? Is this a violation of the law?
21: Now, of course, it is in violation of international law. And this is one case where what Secretary Rubio said was accurate. This is an international waterway. You cannot impose a fee. You cannot impose a toll. And, you know, let's not forget, again, that one of the main issues that the U.S. was fighting over was the Strait of Hormuz, which, as I said, was not an issue that Iran had claimed control over previously. And the reason, the argument that the U.S. was making was that Iran cannot control it, that it is an international waterway, that you can't impose a toll. And now to resolve that issue, President Trump is proposing to do exactly what he was saying, or they were saying that Iran was not allowed to do. But I would file this along with the many other claims that President Trump has made that are never going to see the light of day. There is no way that countries are going to be prepared to pay a toll to the U.S. for protecting the Strait of Hormuz. So it's a, you know, by saying it, he's showing that he has, that they have no regard for international law, no regard for consistency, but it's never going to happen.
16: Well, let's just say that this is a negotiating tactic. The administration, I think, may argue that the blockade or threat of a blockade brought Iran to the table last time. So let's reinstate the blockade to bring them back to the table. Is that a reasonable argument?
21: I mean, let's look at where we are now. I'm not sure that it brought it to the table, but if it brought it to the table, it didn't lead to a deal, which is what, presumably what the U.S. is looking for. So, you know, I think we are now in this kind of a game of chicken in which each side believes that it could sustain the pain of this dual blockade again longer than the other side could. Iran is convinced that rising price of oil is going to make President Trump do what he did last time, which is to say, okay, let's make a deal and open the Strait of Hormuz on terms that Iran would find acceptable. And President Trump seems convinced that by striking Iran and by closing the Strait of Hormuz, the economic pain in this case on Iran will force them to come to the negotiating table in a weaker position. In this case, both sides may be overplaying their hands, and this may lead to an escalation that neither side seems to want.
16: I am wondering, though, I understand that that sort of military strategy is not exactly your strong suit, but I am still wondering how this would actually work. How could the U.S. actually impose a blockade when control of the strait is disputed? I mean, is this sort of de facto going to lead to some further military escalation?
21: Well, we've seen the escalation. In some ways, the escalation has occurred much faster than I think most people predicted, where you have the U.S. now striking deep inside Iran, including some economic infrastructure, including perhaps they're now saying maybe more nuclear sites. And Iran is striking across the region as it did before. Things could still get much worse, but we're already at a stage that is about a tempo that we had seen only a few weeks ago when we thought that we had turned that corner. You know, yes, the Strait of Hormuz will be closed, but as I said, that's a gun pointed to both sides' head. Iran will lose revenue, and the U.S. is going to face a spike in the price of oil. That's not a good outcome from either side. For either side, and the question is, can they get back to the negotiating table, and can they go back to where they were just a few weeks ago?
16: That's Robert Malley. He's a former U.S. Special Envoy for Iran. Mr. Malley, thank you so much.
21: Thank you.
17: While fatal shootings involving federal agents in Maine and Texas have led to outrage and protests, Memphis has been quietly dealing with multiple deadly encounters involving a federal task force. NPR's Juliana Kim spoke with one family whose son was shot while experiencing a mental health crisis. And just a warning, this story mentions suicide.
0: Jessica Neal says it all happened so fast.
1: It was very like my whole life changed in 20 minutes.
0: Back in May one evening, Neal says she came home to see her son threatening to end his life with her handgun. She immediately called 911. Instead of local police, Neal says three federal agents showed up and told her to wait outside. She says minutes later,
1: I heard a gunshot and that was it. I don't know anything after that.
0: Jonah died on the scene. The officer who opened fire is with Homeland Security Investigations. At the time, the Tennessee Bureau of Investigations said it was, quote, not immediately clear whether Neal died as a result of the agent firing upon him or if it was self-inflicted stab wounds, end quote. Last week, the Bureau told NPR that they're still investigating Jonah's death. Four other shootings involving federal agents are under investigation. Two of the fatal instances happened last week. Hundreds of federal personnel have been in Memphis since last fall to address crime. It was at the direction of President Trump and Tennessee Governor Bill Lee. The state's National Guard also sent troops. A spokesperson for the task force says it made thousands of arrests and taken illegal firearms off the streets. Jonah's grandmother, Cindy Leachman Aldridge, says her family wants to know what prompted a federal agent to shoot Jonah, as well as,
2: why was Homeland Security sent there? Why was not Memphis PD and a mental health counselor sent there?
0: Jonah's family described him as smart, caring, and quiet. His grandmother says he especially loved music.
2: He'd get in the car and he'd say, Mama, play that old school music.
0: His mental health struggles only appeared in recent years. They got worse by his father's death last year, his mother says.
1: I never gave up hope.
0: Neal says for a while, her son was hesitant about getting help, but in recent months, he became more open to it. It's all the more reason his death has been difficult to accept. Juliana Kim, NPR News.

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5: With us. Looking at local headlines this morning, new data show that Boston has seen 13 straight months of rent drops as averages move to about $2,900 per month from just over $3,000 the year before. The area has also added more than 37,000 rental units since 2021, easing supply shortages. Two historic movie theaters in Greater Boston have been put up for sale. The Somerville Theater in Davis Square and the Capitol Theater in East Arlington are each being listed for $12 million. And wildlife officials are monitoring around 30 bottlenose dolphins that got stranded off the coast of Cape Cod early yesterday morning. According to the International Fund for Animal Welfare, the incident was the largest known stranding of the species in Massachusetts. More local news in 10 minutes here on GBH.
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0: This is Morning Edition from NPR News. I'm Amy Martinez.
8: And I'm Michelle Martin. Good morning. Baby Rose has one of those voices where once you hear it, you can't forget it. Just listen.

0: I was wondering when you realized that you had that distinctive voice.
1: Oh, I realized very early. I realized that when I talked as a child, and I would get wide-eyed reactions from even adults, like, oh, say that again. Be like, hello. But singing came a little bit later on, and just really finding comfort in artists that also had distinctive ranges and timbres, like Amy Winehouse, or my great aunt putting me on to artists like Nina Simone and Janis Joplin, and like hearing those tones and feeling very comforted and seen almost in that. It felt like it chose me, like music just kind of took me.

0: Baby Rose is taking this new music on the road with Olivia Dean this summer. You're listening to a cut from her new album. It has the provocative title, Yearnalism. She calls that the study of and the research around desire in all of its forms.
1: Honestly, that was a meme that I came across. Uh-huh. It was like, I majored in yearnalism. And wow. So I was just like, wow, that is so funny. And I named the link to, I had a vast amount of music that I was choosing through. And I just named that link Yearnalism, just as a joke. Usually the title of the album comes last, and that will help me make sense of all of the puzzle pieces. And so it became that, a study of desire.
0: You know, just sort of listening to you on its face, I mean, heartbreak does play a big role on this album. And yearning, yes, but so does peace.
1: Yeah.
0: Peace and gratitude. So maybe Sunday, should we play Sunday? Should
1: oh,
0: that
1: yes.
0: be a good example of that?
1: Absolutely.
0: Okay.

Sunday, I had written in London. It was just, it was like yearning for peace of mind. It had nothing to do with anybody else. It was truly internal. That was like me coming to London and being very lost and not really knowing where I wanted to go with this album.

0: when you have a voice like yours, you were saying how music kind of chose you. Do the subjects choose you as well? Because your voice lends to certain feelings, like your album title suggests, yearning. Sorry, I'm not trying to be mean, but I'm just saying it. I don't hear you doing Party in the USA, for example. Like, I don't really hear that. I don't really hear that from you.
1: I mean, I think that having an instrument like mine, I do think that when I go into a studio, I definitely am a blank canvas. I don't know what I'm going to do. Once the chords start playing and, like, we all pick up our instruments and we start to do our thing, what memory is going to resurface?

0: this is how you really feel. I know you're keeping it cool, but like, this is what's going on inside. Just uncovering things that I don't say out loud because I just try to be a nice person. You know?
1: Oh, wow. Okay.
0: Trying to be a nice person to get through life. But there's a very audacious, wild, unhinged part of me that wants to come out and say that piece. And that's where the music comes in.

0: I chose songs that really hit the heart without too many metaphors and things. I just want it to be pure. I think that this is going to bring people together. Even the Lil Yearners Anonymous sessions that I've been doing, like having everybody in the room and we're going through these songs, but we're also talking about what we need more in the world.
1: So do I have this right that you've been having listening sessions with folks, but they're not like your typical listening party where people, you know, eat food and just play the music, that you actually want people to talk?
0: Oh, yeah.
1: Is that right?
0: We're having an open forum and asking questions. What does yearning mean to you? When's the last time you knew you were down bad? And like having everybody, all strangers, come together and we're talking about these things, almost like AA, Yearners Anonymous, we're coming together. I think there's such a stigma around yearning, and pride is like the main thing that's happening, that I want to create a safe space for people to really like express themselves, and people are walking away with new friends. And I think we need each other more than ever to have peace. You know what I mean?
1: Yeah.
0: And know that it's going to be all right.
1: Wow.
2: That is Baby Rose. Her new album is called Yearnalism. Baby Rose, thank you so much.
0: Thank you so much. I appreciate you. I like you,
1: but not this time. This is NPR News.
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7: 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Coming up, the American Heart Association is sharing more information about aortic dissection, the preliminary finding of what led to Senator Lindsey Graham's death. That conversation in 15 minutes.
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9: Live from NPR News in Washington, I'm Dave Mattingly. Inflation in the U.S. economy slowed sharply in June. The Labor Department says consumer prices were up 3.5% during the month compared to the same month last year. That's down from May's annual rate. Cheaper gasoline prices were a factor. Despite the easing of inflation, new research shows more people in the U.S. are using credit or dipping into their savings to pay for groceries. NPR's Jennifer Ludden says food prices have jumped 30% over the last 5 years.
10: More than a quarter of working-age adults who used a credit card for food did not repay the full amount. That's according to new research by the Urban Institute think tank, which finds an uptick in such financial stress since 2023. Nearly 20% said they'd tapped long-term savings not meant for daily expenses to pay for groceries. A third who used buy now, pay later missed a payment in the last year. The survey was done in December before the Iran war sent gas prices up and further strained many people's budgets. Over the past year, expanded work requirements for federal food aid have also taken hold. Enrollment in that program has dropped by several million people. Jennifer Ludden, NPR News, Washington.
9: California is among 12 states suing to block Paramount's merger with Warner Brothers Discovery. This is NPR News from Washington.
7: Good morning from the GBH Newsroom in Boston. I'm Tori Bedford. Thousands of nurses at Brigham and Women's Hospital returned to work yesterday, ending the largest nurses' strike in Massachusetts history. The one-day strike began last week, but Mass General Brigham extended the work stoppage to 5 days, locking the unionized nurses out in order to hire temporary workers to cover their duties. The returning nurses say they're excited but also concerned, since they still don't have a contract. Postpartum nurse Nikki Murdoch says if necessary, she's willing to go on strike again.
11: We ultimately just want to be respected, and I know a lot of my friends who have worked in different departments have said it's not a safe environment often, and they don't feel supported by the hospital sometimes for safety reasons.
7: The Massachusetts Nurses Association says there aren't any scheduled negotiations with the hospital at this time. State environmental police have relocated a young black bear that was spotted several times on Cape Cod over the weekend. Bourne Natural Resources Officer Todd Bailey says the 200-pound male was found at Bourne Scenic Park. He says it had to be relocated because of its close proximity to populated areas.
8: It's too bad that the general population can't coexist with a bear, but you see how the general public reacts with wildlife out in places like Yellowstone, where they want to go out and touch the 3-ton bison and have their picture taken with a grizzly bear and end up getting mauled.
7: Bailey says black bears are not native to Cape Cod, but every year one or two usually wander over from central Massachusetts. That's the sound of sailors from tall ships participating in Sail Boston this week as they marched from the seaport to the North End yesterday for the Crew and Cadet Street Parade. Among them was the crew of the Mayflower II, based out of Plymouth. Abby Connell is a deckhand on that ship and says they were excited to take part.
12: It feels like we live in a little bit of a shell or a bubble in Plymouth, because people come and they see Mayflower, but they just see Mayflower. They don't get to see her with all of these other ships around her. So it's absolutely incredible to be a part of this.
7: The tall ships are set to depart Boston Harbor on Thursday morning. It's 80 degrees in Boston. 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
14: It's Morning Edition from NPR News. I'm A. Martinez in Los Angeles, California.
1: And I'm Michelle Martin in Washington, D.C. Good morning. A federal judge says President Trump filed his $10 billion lawsuit against the IRS to, quote, manipulate the judicial process, unquote. In a 56-page opinion, a scathing opinion, U.S. District Judge Kathleen Williams accused Trump and the Justice Department of trying to use the courts to legitimize the redirection of taxpayer money. Trump dropped the lawsuit in May after reaching a deal with the DOJ to set up a nearly $2 billion fund for Trump allies and others who felt they were wronged by past administrations. That fund was abandoned after bipartisan pushback, but the deal also gave Trump and his family immunity from prosecution over their past tax returns. Paul Butler is a Georgetown law professor and a former federal prosecutor. He's with us now to talk more about this. Good morning, Paul.
15: Hey, Michelle.
1: So what stood out to you in this ruling?
15: 2 super interesting aspects. Of course, the legal analysis, because this was the first time in American history where a sitting president sued the federal government for money. The judge says that's an obvious conflict of interest. But the judge's tone was even more expressive. There's exasperation that Trump and his lawyers on both sides should have known better. And there's indignation that the leader of the executive branch tried to manipulate his own government to pay his supporters almost $2 billion in taxpayer dollars and tried to make it look like a court had blessed that deal.
1: Now, the judge also referred Trump's lawyers for potential disciplinary action, sort of for bar sanction. And it's my understanding that the DOJ lawyers have already been referred to disciplinary action by, you know, other entities. How unusual is that?
15: Wow. When a judge believes that a lawyer messed up, Rule 11 sanctions are the nuclear option. It's kind of like a red card in soccer or a flagrant foul in basketball, except it's even worse. So the judge said that the lawyers on both sides may have violated their ethical obligations as members of the bar. And she said she was punishing some of them for deterrence, which means to send a message to every other lawyer, don't you ever come to my court trying to perpetrate this kind of fraud on the legal system.
1: But the judge stopped short of canceling the deal that would shield the president from tax scrutiny. If she believes that these violations were as egregious or this abuse of process was as egregious as she says, why not do more?
15: The judge said that what she was asked to do was to review a legal case, and she found that there actually was no legal case. Trump was literally suing himself, which he admitted the judge acknowledges in a footnote. So she forbids the administration from ever describing the arrangement as a settlement. She thought it was more like a backroom deal, and she essentially told the parties, when you discuss this, keep my name and keep the court's name out of your mouths.
1: But does this affect that deal at all? I mean, I guess that's really the pending question here. Is the president and his family still shielded from tax scrutiny, from scrutiny over their tax returns?
15: The judge implied that she thinks that it's both illegal, unethical, and possibly unconstitutional. But it's not a matter that's before her, she said. As a practical matter, the fund, the weaponization fund, has already gone away, according to the acting attorney general of the United States. And whether Donald Trump can and his businesses can ever be sued for tax violations, I think it's unlikely that this quote-unquote settlement will be enforced by another administration,
1: Okay. Especially
15: given the judge's resounding critique.
1: Okay, that's Paul Butler. He's a professor at Georgetown Law. He's also a former federal prosecutor. Professor Butler, thanks.
15: Always a pleasure.
14: In the middle of the Pacific Ocean, a blob of warm water spanning thousands of miles is growing. El Nino is warming the ocean and will likely disrupt global weather patterns through early next year. Here's KQED climate reporter Ezra David Romero.
16: Climate scientists warn that one of the many effects of El Nino will likely be a 6-inch to 2-foot rise in sea levels this winter. That's a big deal for coastal communities like Pacifica, south of San Francisco, that already deal with extreme erosion and streets flooding during high tides. Christine Bowles is Pacifica's mayor.
17: We have a lot that's vulnerable closer than 40 feet on the edge right now. It is terrifying.
16: Pacifica's 6-mile shoreline is lined with homes and businesses. The power of the Pacific Ocean recently cracked the city's pier and required the demolition of a beloved cafe.
17: I was really surprised that it's happening now.
16: Pacifica is developing plans to deal with the rising water. But Gary Griggs, who specializes in coastal processes and hazards at UC Santa Cruz, doesn't think there's much the city can really do to stop the waves.
18: We can put in sandbags, we can bulldoze up sand berms, but we have really big waves and a really high tide. We're just no match for the Pacific Ocean.
16: Federal weather officials say there's an 81% chance of a very strong El Nino, and it could rank among the largest in modern history.
18: And it's bigger and warmer than anything we've measured in the last century.
16: El Nino forms when tropical trade winds weaken, allowing warm ocean water near Asia to move toward the Pacific coast. This process heats the ocean's surface up and can alter the jet stream. The natural weather pattern can heighten the risk of severe storms, warmer summers, major snow events, and even mudslides. Griggs says during El Nino years, Southern California often gets more rain, but this year might be different.
18: The consensus is now all of California is going to experience a higher than normal rainfall.
16: Across the country, El Nino typically is a tale of two weather patterns, wetter in the southern U.S. and drier and hotter in the northern reaches of the country. Griggs says it's hard to say exactly how much human-caused climate change is boosting El Nino's strength, but it is altering oceans and global weather. And El Nino could worsen an existing marine heat wave along the West Coast, where temperatures have already risen by about 4 degrees. That worries Anita Giraldo Ospina. The marine scientist dove into Monterey Bay in early May to collect samples of kelp spores and urchin larvae.
19: What was the temperature when you were down there? Did you check?
20: Yeah, 13 again.
16: That's right around 55 degrees Fahrenheit.
20: Feels warm for this time of year. Definitely comfortable. Let's put it that way.
16: She says it's the 7th marine heat wave in 7 years. And the combined influence of the already warm water and even warmer water from El Nino could disrupt ecosystems.
20: We are in such a timely moment because we know what's coming with this marine heat wave. And at the same time, we're seeing all of this kelp starting to grow.
16: But that water in the middle of the Pacific Ocean hasn't reached the West Coast yet. And scientists say that if it does, it just might intensify wet and dry weather across the country. For NPR News, I'm Ezra David Romero.
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2: I'm Jamie Bologna, in for Marjorie Egan. Tune in today. Jim and Marjorie are back at the BPL with Trini Casey, John King, and defense attorney Rosemary Scapicchio. 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
7: Live from the GBH newsroom in Boston, I'm Tori Bedford with Morning Edition. It's going to be hot today with temperatures nearly reaching 100 degrees. In just a moment, GBH meteorologist Dave Epstein will give us the details about today's severe heat advisory. Lawmakers on Beacon Hill are moving closer towards establishing a state-sanctioned psychedelic therapy program. An amendment on the issue was added to an economic development bill, which passed the House earlier this month. If it becomes law, it would require the state's Department of Public Health to develop and implement a five-year pilot. The move comes after Question 4 was rejected in 2024, which would have legalized and decriminalized psychedelics across the state. The pilot program would be for medical use only. This is GBH.
21: Here's your Growing Wisdom Minute for Tuesday, the 14th of July. I want to talk about the severe weather outlook for today across northern New England, because it's very unusual. We have relatively high risk for severe weather across northern Vermont, New Hampshire, and western Maine. As a matter of fact, there's a little bit of an elevated probability for tornadoes in this area, and this is unusual for northern New England. We don't see this very much. It's probably about as high as you're ever going to see here in the Northeast. And actually, that part of the lower 48 has the highest risk for severe weather for today. Now, it does also say if a tornado did occur,

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0: 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I'm Michelle Martin.
1: And I'm A. Martinez. Preliminary findings in Senator Lindsey Graham's death attributed to aortic dissection. It was caused by a type of heart disease. We wanted to better understand the condition, so we've contacted Dr. Manesh Patel. He is the president of the American Heart Association and chief of cardiology at Duke University. Doctor, so aortic dissection, what is it? How common is it?
2: Yeah, thanks for the question, A. I mean, first and foremost, it's important to think about the aorta itself, which is the largest artery in the body. It carries oxygen-rich blood from the heart to the rest of the body. So we tell our patients often it's like the big highway leaving your heart with branches to your head and arms and other things. And dissection is when there's a tear in the wall of that artery that causes a flap that can extend up and down that artery and cause, obviously, lots of complications. It occurs somewhere between 5 to 30 people per million, so about 10 to 13,000 people in the United States can have an aortic dissection.
1: Is this something that is hereditary? So if someone's father or mother has this, are they at risk?
2: There are genetic disorders that are called connective tissue disorders that lead to aneurysms or weakening in the aortic wall, and that can lead to dissection and aortic disease in younger adults. So certainly people that may have histories of people in their family having aneurysms or unfortunately aortic dissection should be evaluated to ensure that they don't have aneurysms or aortic disease.
1: Okay. What are some of the symptoms or maybe some of the warning signs?
2: Yeah, it's important to recognize that there are genetic disorders, as I said, but there are also people who don't have genetic disorders that have this happen. In fact, aortic dissection frequently will happen between people in the ages of 50 to 70, more common in men than women. But often it starts with a sudden severe pain. It's described that people will have back pain or jaw pain or even feeling faint. They can have severe sudden chest discomfort. Many of these symptoms can mimic other cardiovascular emergencies, and so we often tell people when they have these types of symptoms, anything concerning, they should seek medical attention.
1: Does the tear happen all at once, or is it slowly getting thinner and thinner to the point where it breaks?
2: Yeah, it's important to recognize that aortic dissection can happen along that artery in many places. When it happens in the ascending part or the first part of that artery before the branches to the head and neck, it's the most dangerous. And that tear can happen immediately, but then as that blood is filling behind that tear, it can slowly go forward or it can happen faster. And depending on where it goes, you can imagine that flap causes the complication. So if it blocks the arteries to the brain, people could have stroke, it can bleed back around the heart, unfortunately, or it can rupture and lead to severe bleeding. It's estimated for that type of aortic dissection, that ascending or dissection at the front of the aorta, that the risk of death, unfortunately, is 1% to 2% every hour after the symptoms start.
1: Okay, and who is at risk most for this condition?
2: You know, it's people that are unfortunately at risk for cardiovascular disease, and it's silent. You don't often know these risks, but those are people with blood pressure problems, people with arterial atherosclerosis or hardening of the arteries. Unfortunately, people that may have been using tobacco, other things that can put you at risk for cardiovascular disease.
1: And doctor, one last thing, just because we live in a time when conspiracy theories can have a life of their own, is there anything someone could have done somehow to cause aortic dissection to happen?
2: You know, unfortunately, outside of the things we've just discussed, aortic dissection, as we know it, is a natural, unfortunately, although uncommon disorder leading from these risk factors. So it's not clear to me that there are things could happen outside of blunt trauma. Aortic dissection is often a natural process from these hypertension or other risk factors that lead to this tear.
1: That is Dr. Manesh Patel of the American Heart Association and Duke University. Doctor, thank you.
2: Thank you.
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0: City is cracking down on companies that don't give customers a simple way to cancel. 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
5: 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A heat advisory in effect today with temperatures nearing 100 degrees. 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
7: From Marketplace in Washington, I'm Kimberly Adams. We got fresh consumer price index numbers this morning, and consumer prices are down for the month of June, falling 0.4% month over month, beating the expected 0.2% decline. Core CPI for the month stayed flat. Year over year, the overall inflation rate is at 3.5%, down from 4.2% in May, and still higher than the Federal Reserve's target. To discuss what all it means, joining us is Jeffrey Cleveland, chief economist at Pay. Reagan and Regan.
8: In this particular report, we had good news, I would say, pretty much across the board. Two big categories stand out to me. The shelter component, that was very soft for the month of June. That includes things like rents and owner's equivalent rents, but also goods. Goods prices have been elevated. They have been an inflation issue really over the last year or so, given the tariffs. We're more than a year out from the tariff price increases. Those could be fading from the inflation data.
7: Let's do the numbers. Markets are up with that news. The Dow is up 69 points. It's about a tenth of a percent. The S&P 500 is up 0.2%, and the Nasdaq is up 0.5%. The 10-year Treasury yield is down at 4.57%. Now, unless you own livestock, you probably don't think much about the price of hay. But you might just pay attention, especially with these inflation numbers, to the cost of a gallon of milk or a pound of a ground of beef. Those prices are related, though, since hay is a big part of cattle's diet. But this year is shaping up to be a tough one in the hay business, as Marketplace's Caitlin Tan reports.
9: Wyoming hay producer Tom Johnston picked up my call while he was clearing out debris from an irrigation ditch.
10: You said you're standing in a ditch literally right now.
11: Yeah.
9: The ditch is a lifeline for his hay crop, but it's looking a little drier these days. Across the West, there's a drought.
11: Because of the lack of water, there's not going to be near the hay produced as there is normally.
9: Over in the Midwest, hay yields may take a hit too, but not because of drought.
12: We had an extreme rain event in my area, 12 inches in just under 12 hours.
9: Aaron Lehman with the Iowa Farmers Union says some of the crop drowned and was ruined. And for surviving hay fields, operations are expensive, in part because of the Iran war.
12: Whether it's fuel costs or fertilizer costs or equipment costs.
9: That means more money spent harvesting smaller yields. So the price tag on that hay is higher for livestock owners.
13: If hay prices are really high, then those total feed costs will go up.
9: Daryl Peel is an economist at Oklahoma State.
13: If that's severe enough and lasts long enough, we wind up liquidating cattle.
9: That means a smaller national herd size, and shrinking herds have already led to higher beef prices. I'm Caitlin Tan for Marketplace.
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7: The Ebola outbreak in Central and West Africa is drawing fresh attention to how the U.S. response compares to before the dismantling of several foreign aid programs. In place of those programs, as reported by ProPublica, there are new agreements with multiple African countries to exchange U.S. aid for health data. Reporters Sharon Lerner and Anna Maria Berry Jester have been investigating this. Welcome.
14: Thanks for having us.
15: Thank you.
5: This is all happening with the dismantling of USAID, and a lot of countries were left with a big hole in their budgets to fight diseases like HIV, malaria, Ebola. There's an Ebola outbreak right now that's hit parts of West and Central Africa. How are these agreements playing into what's happening on the ground in terms of healthcare on the continent?
15: The agreements include a lot of money in most of these countries. So in the case of Uganda, for example, it's about $1.7 billion over 5 years. But it's a huge decline from what the U.S. spent there before the new administration came into office. By the end of this agreement, it'll be about half of what the U.S. previously spent. One of the other things these agreements does is that it requires countries to spend more money on their healthcare systems. But many experts told us that the amounts that these countries are being required to include is probably unrealistic for many countries. So they were concerned that they would not be able to meet the amounts that they agreed to. And the question is, does the U.S. then pull its support as well?
5: And what are the consequences of that?
16: Well, this is life-saving aid. We're talking about money for diseases that kill millions of people, HIV, malaria, TB.
7: Anna Maria, you wanted to add something?
15: One thing that really struck us is Kenya was the first country to sign an agreement, and there was a huge uproar there. There were court cases, and the courts put the agreement on hold. But the Kenyan government argued that it is obligated to provide the highest attainable standard of health and that it needs U.S. funding to do that. And so the courts allowed the agreement to continue while the case winds its way through court.
7: I mean, the goal of the administration here is to rebuild some kind of health network, even if USAID has gone away and the United States has pulled out of the World Health Organization, all of these other things. How effective is this collection of deals compared to the infrastructure we had before?
16: There are about 30 deals now with countries, and that is not all the countries. You have this spotty patchwork. So when you look at the Ebola outbreak, which is now really surging in the Democratic Republic of Congo, 5 of the 9 countries that border the Democratic Republic of Congo don't have healthcare agreements with us. So it just makes it really difficult when you're trying to do something like outbreak control that used to be done in a more global and universal way.
5: Share.
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19: Have you ever signed up for a subscription, but then found it nearly impossible to cancel? 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Today on 1A, subscription traps. 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
1: Live from NPR News in Washington, I'm Nora Rahm. U.S. military officials say their forces successfully struck military targets across Iran again last night. The statement said the strikes were designed to further degrade Iran's ability to attack commercial shipping. NPR's Jackie Northam reports the U.S. and Iran are attempting to exert control over the Strait of Hormuz.
2: Since the start of this crisis, Iran has claimed it's in control, and it's insisted ships get permission and follow approved rules, and it's attacking ships if they don't. On Monday, President Trump pushed back, saying that going forward, the U.S. will be known as the guardian of the Hormuz Strait, and he threatened to start charging 20% fees on all goods transiting through the waterway, even though his administration has said charging fees violates international law. Iran lashed out at this, saying under no circumstances will it allow the U.S. to interfere with the management of the strait.
1: NPR's Jackie Northam. The South African government says it's deported or repatriated more than 50,000 undocumented migrants amid a crackdown on illegal immigration. Kate Bartlett has more.
3: About 53,000 undocumented migrants, mainly from Malawi, Zimbabwe, and Mozambique, have been deported in the past month, according to government figures. But thousands of migrants from those African countries are also fleeing on their own accord, fearful of weekly xenophobic protests that have sometimes turned deadly. A populist group called March and March is leading the charge against migrants, blaming them for taking South African jobs amid an unemployment crisis. Thousands of Zimbabweans have also gone to the border, waiting to be repatriated, and thousands of Malawians have been camped out in the open, waiting for government-facilitated buses to take them home. Kate Bartlett, NPR News, Johannesburg.
1: The Labor Department reports inflation is slowing. Consumer prices rose 3.5% last month, compared to a 4.2% annual rise in May, a three-year high. The slowdown is attributed to lower prices for gasoline. The federal government is running a bigger deficit this year than it did last year. NPR's Scott Horsley has more in the story.
4: Federal tax collections are up this year, but federal spending's growing even faster. 9 months into the fiscal year, the government's more than $1.3 trillion in the red. Just paying interest on the government's accumulated debt has cost more than $1 trillion in the last 9 months. That's more than the government spends on almost any other single program, with the exception of Social Security. Tariff revenue has declined since the Supreme Court struck down the president's most sweeping import taxes. The administration is working to impose new tariffs. In the meantime, the latest report from the Treasury Department shows the government has paid more than $80 billion in refunds for tariffs that were collected illegally. Scott Horsley, NPR News, Washington.
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5: Good morning. With the latest from the GBH newsroom, I'm Henry Santoro. On the story out of New Bedford that we reported yesterday, state and city officials say they'll comply with, but they have major concerns after the Department of Justice announced that they are requesting voter information during the upcoming September primaries. The Department of Justice wants a voter list with first and last names from New Bedford, saying they want to ensure the city's compliance with voting laws. The New Bedford Light has the story. The DOJ says that they'll have federal monitors in place in the city as well. State lawmakers running in primaries say that this is intimidation and part of a broader pattern of outreach from the federal government. And a warning, if you're planning on swimming over the next couple of days, the National Weather Service says there is a high risk of rip current today, especially on south-facing beaches. The warning is in effect this morning through tomorrow evening, and it's for the Cape, coast, and islands. If you are caught in a rip current, best advice is not to fight against it, but to go with it. In sports, World Cup action continues today with France playing Spain. Kickoff is at 3 p.m. and then tomorrow as well with England playing Argentina. And there will be watch parties on City Hall Plaza for both of these games. Major League Baseball All-Star Game is also happening tonight. In the forecast, hazy, hot, and Henry today, high in the mid to upper 90s with heat index making it feel like triple digits will drop to the 70s overnight, but back to the 90s tomorrow. 83 in Boston right now. 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
10: This is 1A. I'm Jen White. What do gyms, TV shows, pet food, and smart doorbells all have in common? Nowadays, you might use a monthly subscription or other recurring membership to access these goods or services. The average American spends $219 every month on subscriptions. That's more than $2,600 a year. Subscriptions mean predictable profits for companies. That is, unless you cancel. Enter subscription traps. That's when companies make it easy for customers to sign up, but difficult to cancel. Some also use deceptive tactics that automatically enroll customers into a subscription after a free trial ends without making the terms clear. In recent years, cities and states have moved to crack down on subscription traps. They're also taking steps to regulate junk fees that companies can add to goods and services, causing prices to soar far beyond what's advertised. One city leading the way is New York, where city leaders announced a ban on abusive subscription practices on Friday.
11: New York City is banning subscription traps for good. Delivering on Mayor Mamdani's executive order number 10, DCWP is implementing the first municipal click-to-cancel rule in the United States, guaranteeing that New Yorkers can cancel services as easy as they can sign up for them. If a business can enroll you with one click, they can let you cancel with one click. It's that simple.
10: That was Samuel Levine. He's the commissioner of the NYC Department of Consumer and Worker Protection. Today on 1A, how regulators around the country are working to protect consumers against hidden fees and deceptive subscription models. But first to New York City, where Michael Tiger is the general counsel at the NYC Department of Consumer and Worker Protection. We spoke with him earlier. So, Michael, on Friday, New York City announced this new rule banning companies from using subscription schemes to trap customers into recurring charges. It's slated to go into effect later this year on October 1st. How prevalent is this problem in your city?
12: I think it's something that we've seen develop and accelerate over recent years. I mean, we received hundreds of complaints just to DCWP's consumer services line over the last couple years. But this is nothing new. No, this is something that we've seen that industry is rewarding as far as a measure of profitability, subscription. We've all seen it. Things that have traditionally not been subscription services. You go to buy a vehicle now, a car, and there are certain things that are vehicle like security and warranties are now based on a subscription service. We all know how many different streaming apps we have that are based on streaming. Suddenly, we used to be an aggregated cable package. Now we all have managing all these digital subscriptions. And these are the things that are building up and making it very difficult for New Yorkers to have an affordable lifestyle in this city. And that's why we want to give New Yorkers a fighting chance and fight back and give them the protections they need, because there's nothing wrong inherently with subscriptions or a subscription model, but they can't be predatory.
13: This new rule is estimated to save adults in New York City over $160 million a year. That's according to an analysis from the Roosevelt Institute. That's a progressive think tank. What industries or sectors do you think will be most impacted?
12: Well, I think this has a broad impact. I'm not sure if I can specify one that will be rocket right to the top of the list, but this is a broadly applicable rule. Traditionally, over the last decade, we've heard a lot of complaints about gym memberships. In February, we sent out a letter reminding gyms in New York City of their obligations under current New York state law. And so this rule is really a whole of government approach to make sure that all sorts of industries know that they're going to a subscription model. There are protections in terms of disclosures. And of course, the click to cancel part, being able to cancel that subscription as easy as you signed up for it.
13: Companies that violate the rule will be required to pay hefty fines. How will the city investigate whether companies are actually adhering to the new rule once it's implemented?
12: Well, we have different ways of actually doing that. You know, the mayor passed Executive Order 10, which was really what our inspiration for pursuing this click to cancel rule. He did that back at the beginning of his administration after he was inaugurated. And that really focused our vision on, like, how are we going to be able to take in complaints here on subscription models? So we, as I mentioned before, we have a consumer services unit that serves as like an intake and mediation arm for our agency. And through that, we can see trends, and that can really focus on who are the repeat actors, who are harming consumers through these subscription practices, and allows our lawyers to bring bigger enforcement actions and bring those go to an administrative tribunal and seek those penalties that serve as a deterrent.
13: And New York City is also looking to regulate junk fees. These are the extra dollars that some companies add on to purchases like concert tickets, even rent, but they can add up to significant sums over time. Now, former FTC chair Lena Khan says the Mamdani administration has already dispatched investigators across the city to make sure businesses aren't charging these illegal fees. How would that rule work?
12: Paired with the announcement of the adoption of the click to cancel rule, as you just noted, we also propose a junk fee rule that would apply to all industries in the city. We've already dipped our toe into those waters when we adopted a hotel junk fee rule earlier this year, but this would apply to all sorts of industries. That's just a proposed rule. So we have to go through the rulemaking process, and we're really excited to see what feedback we get from not just the regulated community, but consumers, advocacy organizations, and really point to where are the most prone elements of our economy right now to these junk fees. So again, because we can really direct our attention to where we're seeing the most harm.
13: What are you hearing from businesses on the receiving end of this new rule and any proposed rule that may go into effect?
12: Well, we just announced on Friday. So this is a great thing. You know, I'm a lawyer, so there's a legal process. We now go through a notice and comment period. We'll have a actual hearing on the rule in 30 days or so. And we actually expect to get very robust comments as part of that rule. And we take the comments we get from all stakeholders very seriously. And I think that is what's going to inform us. This is the beginning of the process.
13: We're talking to Michael Tiger. He's the general counsel at the NYC Department of Consumer and Worker Protection. When people talk about living in New York City, the cost of housing is one of the first things they bring up. If passed, this proposed fee rule could have huge implications for New York's housing market, where about 70% of residents rent, and the average price of a one-bedroom apartment is more than $4,100 a month. And that's before you factor in other monthly or annual fees that rental agencies can tack on, like an amenity fee or a lifestyle fee. So if this rule goes into effect, what do you think it would mean for the housing market in your city?
12: Well, you know, it's obviously a very wide-reaching question that you asked there. It's very important to the mayor and our commissioner that we focused on that. In fact, one of the other executive orders that Mayor Mamdani issued at the beginning of his administration was directing us to look at rental ripoffs. And that's why he held hearings in all five New York City boroughs to hear the stories of New York City residents on an everyday basis. This rule is part of that fight. And we expect that if this rule were to go into effect somewhere down the road later this year, that this will have an impact on what is shown to consumers as they're trying to rent an apartment, provide more clarity so they are more informed. More informed consumers are better consumers, and consumers that can actually fight for the affordability of their housing.
13: It's interesting what you're proposing through both this new potential fee rule and the subscription rule is increased transparency for consumers. But you might also see a higher number of complaints. You may have more people who say, look, they're not adhering to the to this rule and I need help. Is your office ready for a potential uptick in complaints? Do you feel well staffed enough to be able to address consumer concerns?
12: We are. Like, we're very fortunate with this mayor and this commissioner to really dedicate resources to this agency more than I, in my experience, I've been at the agency in various roles for 9 years now. And this is the most dedicated resources that we've gotten. So we're actually staffing up right now in terms of lawyers, in terms of staff members, our consumer services unit. So it may very well be that we get more complaints, but those complaints are really what, again, helps us drive our enforcement. I always say there's top bottom and there's bottom up enforcement. Of course, we all see like ads on the subway and that can help guide enforcement. But those complaints that we get from everyday New Yorkers are really what drives our enforcement. So we are prepared to hear from New Yorkers and take the actions we need to make sure that the city is affordable.
13: For other city leaders who are considering how to make their cities more affordable and considering these consumer protection questions, any advice for them?
12: Well, be aggressive and be thoughtful. I mean, this is an opportunity for states, for municipalities to really step in for where there have been losses at the federal level, to be candid. Our commissioner came from the Federal Trade Commission, and he really came with that spirit of tackling the most difficult issues. But we don't have tools necessarily that other cities don't have. Many cities have deceptive business practices laws. Many cities have rulemaking power or enforcement power. They should look at what their tools are and they can should use them aggressively at this time when there really is falling on localities and states to really make sure consumers' rights are preserved.
13: And we'll talk more about how the consumer protection landscape at the federal level has shifted. That's Michael Tiger. Michael, thank you so much for speaking with us.
12: Oh, thank you. Thank you for inviting me.
13: That was Michael Tiger. He's the general counsel at the NYC Department of Consumer and Worker Protection. We spoke with him earlier. Coming up, how a federal rule banning subscription traps got struck down and what it means for consumer protection in the U.S. And we want to hear from you. If you've ever been charged for a subscription without knowing or hit with a mountain of junk fees, what were you buying and how much did you spend? Email us at 1A@WAMU.org. We'll be right back.

0: More than 1,500 soldiers once filled Harvard Yard, turning classrooms into barracks. But while the revolution was brewing, most students stuck to studying.
1: The morning would be spent in recitation. 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
0: I'm Kirk Carapeza. 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
6: This is 1A. I'm Jen White. We're discussing subscription traps, junk fees, and the efforts to regulate them around the country. Joining us now in studio to discuss is Heather Timmons. She's a reporter covering U.S. consumer rights and corporate power for The Guardian. Heather, welcome to the program.
7: Good morning.
6: Also with us in studio is Pat Garofalo. He's the director of state and local policy at the American Economic Liberties Project. He's also the author of The Billionaire Boondoggle, How Our Politicians Let Corporations and Big Wigs Steal Our Money and Jobs. Pat, welcome.
8: Hey, thanks for having me.
6: We're also hearing from so many of you.
9: Hi, my name is Olivia. I'm from Falls Church, Virginia. I have a subscription to DoorDash that I have not been able to figure out how to cancel. I've gone through support, I've gone through the website, I've gone through the app, and I have not figured out how to cancel that $9 subscription fee that I pay every single month. And it's been going on for about a year and a half, 2 years.
10: This is Lisa from Alpharetta. The subscriptions that I had to deal with was ClassPass. I didn't realize I even signed up for it. I thought I was just searching it and didn't realize after a few months that I was actually paying for a subscription I never used. And when I contacted ClassPass, they were very difficult to deal with, but they did eventually cancel my subscription.
6: Lisa, Olivia, thanks for those messages. If you've ever had trouble canceling a subscription you didn't want anymore, what did it take to end it? If your business relies on a subscription model, what do you think about the one-click cancel rule? Email us at 1a@wamu.org. As we've been discussing last week, New York City enacted a rule to impose fines on companies that make canceling subscriptions more difficult for customers. Pat, how does New York City's move fit into the larger landscape of cities and states enacting what's known as click-to-cancel policies?
8: First, we think it's really exciting to see a municipal level rule in New York City. This is, as far as we know, the first in the nation, but it does follow on efforts in a bunch of states, including New York State, which has arguably the strongest click-to-cancel rule in the country that was passed and signed into law a few years ago. In enacting these sort of rules, there's been a lot of action at the state level. Both Virginia and Louisiana this year became the latest states to enact click-to-cancel rules. And if that sounds like a kind of purplish state and a reddish state and something that appeals all across the ideological spectrum, well, that's exactly what it is.
6: Well, I was wondering about the political divide, if any, that you're seeing here. Why are you seeing this as a bipartisan issue from the politician's perspective?
8: I think it's a couple of things. First, in an era of high costs, this is something that you can enact quickly and have an impact quickly. It's also something that everyone has experienced. You don't have to be a Democrat or a Republican or an independent or a socialist or a monarchist or whatever to have been trapped in a subscription. And a lot of legislators have experienced this, both on click-to-cancel and junk fees. One of the things that I found really striking is that the politicians themselves or their families, you know, their kids, their spouses have gotten trapped in subscriptions, have paid outrageous fees. And so when you're in committee hearings or talking to folks off the floor of the State House, they have their own story. So it hits home with them in a way that I think a lot of other issues don't. So I think that's why we've seen so much momentum at the city and state level. But also there have been some federal efforts that haven't been as successful and haven't gotten as far through the process. And I think that's galvanized a movement of both advocates and legislators at other levels to say, well, the feds are letting us down, so let's do it ourselves.
6: We'll talk a little bit more about those federal attempts in a bit. But in a statement to 1A Trade Association NetChoice, which represents major internet and technology companies like Meta, Amazon, and Netflix, wrote that NYC's click-to-cancel rule would, quote, harm both consumers and businesses by restricting the ability of businesses to offer discounted retention offers to save consumers money, while also causing legal uncertainty when it comes to the interpretation of this rule compared with existing New York state law regulating subscription cancellation policy. So Heather, they're making an argument here about consumer choice and access and affordability, but also that you have this city-level rule, and then there's also a state-level rule, and those might be in conflict for some businesses. What's your response?
7: We're going to hear this a lot probably from businesses as we see different municipalities and different states start to roll out different rules, given the federal vacuum about them. Their argument, the strongest argument from the industry, or one of the strongest, has always been if you institute this one click to cancel, they can't do what they call saves, where you go, listen, I'm paying $83 for my gym membership or whatever it is. And you say, I want to cancel it. And someone calls you up and says, what if it's 50? You know, and they like that. And that's good for you as a consumer, too, if you can do that kind of thing. How exactly that gets worked out is something I think industry is going to have to grapple with.
6: But Pat, also this question of the vacuum at the federal level. If we rewind back to October 2024, the FTC, the Federal Trade Commission, enacted a federal click-to-cancel rule. It required companies that offer subscription services to make it as easy to cancel as it is to sign up. Then in July 2025, the Federal Appeals Court struck that rule down, saying the FTC didn't conduct a preliminary regulatory analysis, and that process is required for rules that can impact the economy by more than $100 million. So before we dig a little more into that federal rule, I mean, is there some truth to this idea that if companies are trying to navigate a regulatory environment that changes from state to state, that really isn't tenable for them?
8: I don't really buy that argument because there are tons of areas in which these very large, well-resourced corporations have to deal with differing laws. Every state has different tax laws. Every state has different environmental regs. Every county has different property tax rules. And so this is something they're very used to. And when it's in their interest to have rules be different, something like pushing down a minimum wage or eliminating labor law in a certain place, they have no problem with that and dealing with differing regimes that help them. It's only when something that's aimed at consumers, making life a little easier or cheaper for customers of these products, that we start to worry about patchwork is the word that always gets thrown around. So I don't take that super seriously as an argument, particularly for these giant, massive corporations. It's one thing if you're talking about a small, you know, five-person mom-and-pop shop, but I'm fully confident Amazon can deal with different kick-to-cancel laws in Buffalo versus New York City.
6: Well, I mean, Heather, we mentioned small mom-and-pop shops. Some of them do rely on a subscription model. In your reporting, what are you finding about the pressure these types of rules put on those businesses?
7: I don't have a great answer for the small mom and pop shops yet. I've mostly sort of looked at what the Chamber of Commerce is going to say next and things. I would just say to your point, you know, the subscription economy, this idea that we're going to subscribe to everything, is relatively new in all of our lifetime in this room. You know, 20 years ago, there was no such thing. So of course, it can be regulated. And of course, companies can figure out a different way to act. It's something that investors love it. You know, it's regular, predictable earnings. But Americans are now paying over $200 a month in subscriptions, according to a Rocket Money estimate. Something like 74% of Americans are paying more than they think they are. You sort of underestimate how much you're paying because, again, for all this stuff that you didn't know you had a $9 DoorDash fee, you can't figure out how to get rid of it. It's only $9 a month. How long are you going to be on the phone trying to get rid of it? You know what I mean? And that kind of logic is something that companies are relying on, and it's a multi-billion dollar business for them every year. Subscriptions you can't cancel.
6: Well, in 2024, the U.S. Chamber of Commerce issued a statement criticizing the click-to-cancel rule, calling it a, quote, power grab by the commission in its pursuit to micromanage business decisions. They continued on to say, quote, not only will this rule deter businesses from providing sensible, consumer-friendly subscriptions, but it will leave Americans with fewer options, higher prices, and more headaches. Heather, why was the U.S. Chamber of Commerce so opposed to this rule?
7: I mean, they're the biggest business lobby in America, and they have always been opposed to very specific sort of conditions dictating how they do business. Their general pushback is that. And I would just go back to what both the New York City Consumer Protection Division and the FTC are tasked with doing. And the language for both of them is FTC is unfair or deceptive practices. The New York City's is unfair or unconscionable practices. And I think, you know, we can all probably agree more easily in what's deceptive. And when you talk about what's unfair or unconscionable, it depends on what your point of view is. So,
6: is there a bit of consumer responsibility here, Pat, in that, you know, yeah, we all click those boxes without really reading the fine print, but how much of this is on us as consumers to just be more thoughtful and careful about reading the fine print before we say yes?
8: I think especially in an online environment, and that's the other big change that we're talking about, right? A lot of subscription rules date back to the 70s when we were not dealing with an online environment. It's very easy to make online purchasing deceptive and tricky and hard to understand through the design of the physical page, through the actions you have to take to navigate through the screens. And the corporations know that and have spent a lot of time and effort making those processes as hard to understand and as tricky to follow as possible. So there certainly is some level of consumer responsibility, but there's also a lot of corporate responsibility to not make things hard to navigate and tricky. And also, I think this is not just a consumer-facing question. This is also a business fairness question. A corporation, a business that doesn't want to engage in these practices, and I found this a lot my work on junk fees, the companies that don't want to use them feel compelled to use them because it does give you a sort of perverse competitive advantage. You appear artificially cheaper if you use backloaded junk fees versus just putting an upfront price. Mm. So there are actually business pressures to engage in these deceptive practices. And so in a lot of ways, these rules are just leveling the playing field for the businesses that want to do the right thing.
6: We'll talk a bit more about junk fees, but I want to go back to when the FTC was still crafting a federal version of the click-to-cancel rule. Other business groups as well raised objections about how the regulations would hurt their business models. Sarah Davies is with the International Franchise Association, and here's some of what she said when she testified at an informal hearing on proposed amendments to the rule in 2024.
11: Small businesses will bear significant compliance, record-keeping, and disclosure cost. More than 80% of franchise owners operate just one location. More than 50% of brands in operation today have less than 20 units, and nearly a third of all franchisors make less than $5 million per year. They operate on membership models that feature a month-to-month membership option, cancelable each month upon notice. The franchise businesses in these industries are still recovering from mandated closures during the pandemic, while also navigating ongoing labor shortages and economic headwinds.
6: Now, in a 2025 letter to Congress, the Chamber of Commerce also called the FTC's rule overbroad and said it established one-size-fits-all requirements for both large corporations and small businesses. The Chamber also argued that small startup companies rely on these free-to-pay subscriptions to introduce their products to new customers, and companies can then convert those free trial subscriptions into paid automatic renewals that continue until the consumer cancels. This is known as a negative option contract. So, you know, circling back to the impact, not just on the big mega companies, but on the small ones, Pat, I mean, how are small businesses supposed to navigate these rules?
8: First, I'm imagining the person who's talking about franchises is talking about gyms and gym memberships. That's pretty likely. And those honestly are some of the most abusive membership models, where you sign up online and then they make you fax something over to them or show up in person at, you know, 2:30 in the afternoon on a Wednesday to cancel your membership. So just because you're small doesn't mean you can't engage in abusive pricing tactics. So I think we need to make that very clear. But also, under a click to cancel rule, there's nothing preventing you from using a fair trial period, a fair introduction price. I think one of the ways in which the companies obscure this debate is by saying they can't do things under these rules that they absolutely could, so long as they do it in a clear, transparent process. These rules are not saying you may not use these models. These rules are saying if you are going to use these models, you have to ensure that the consumer understands what they're opting into, that free trial doesn't automatically turn into a paid subscription without the consumer realizing that they're now paying for something. So there's a sweet spot here in which you can still adopt these very common pricing and subscription tactics, just make them fair and transparent and ensure that the consumer knows what they're getting into.
6: Speaking to Pat Garofalo, he's the Director of State and Local Policy at the American Economic Liberties Project, and Heather Timmons, a reporter covering U.S. consumer rights and corporate power for The Guardian. Let's hear from more of you.
12: My name is Michael from Cleveland, Ohio. I purchased a VPN app for my mobile device that had a 30-day free trial period. And within 3 days of the app, I decided it just wasn't for me. I contacted their customer service. They tried desperately to keep me. Then after several days of communicating, I was informed that I had exceeded the number of free cancellations. I had never had a previous subscription relationship or done any business with this company ever. And when I asked them, they refused to substantiate any evidence of this, and I eventually had to settle this through my credit card company twice as they recharged my account after the first dispute.
6: Thanks for that message, Michael. We also heard from Peter, who says it's about time somebody did something about subscription traps. Back in the 80s, I joined a gym in the basement of my office building. After the company moved our office across town, I tried to cancel and it was darn near impossible. They kept telling me it was a lifetime membership. I seriously considered faking my own death, but knew that even that wouldn't solve the problem. You know, the federal court struck down the FTC's rule for click to cancel on procedural grounds, not substantive grounds. Heather, why has the FTC not tried to reimplement it?
7: Oh, they are working on a new rule. It is out, I believe, for public comment right now.
6: Ah.
7: And so they do, it'll be months. It could be the end of the year, maybe, you know, later than that. But they are seeking public comment. You can go to the FTC and you can comment on it.
6: Is it different from the first rule they tried to implement?
7: I don't think that there are substantive changes in it.
6: So
7: as far as I know. So this FTC, Consumer Protection Division, under Donald Trump is marching forward with some of the same things that the Biden FTC did. We saw the John Deere, you know, right to repair agreement that came out, et cetera. And so this is another one of those. I haven't seen the details of what exactly it looks like yet.
6: Pat, what about you?
8: My understanding is that it is substantively similar to the previous vacated rule.
6: And so what would prevent this rule from being challenged, if anything?
8: I don't know that there's anything that would prevent it from being challenged. You're going to have the same procedure. I think there's a world in which they didn't have to go completely back to the drawing board and start all over. They chose to go completely back to the drawing board and start all over. So you're going to see the same procedural challenges, I would assume, because every rule that comes out of one of these agencies gets challenged on something like these grounds.
6: Now, Heather mentioned the right to repair law, and that allows people like farmers to have access to the software and information they need to repair these products they buy, like the tractors, without having to pay additional money to a company. We did a story about that several weeks ago. You can find it at the1a.org. Just search for Right to Repair or click here and you'll find it. We're hearing from so many of you. Robin emails, somehow I ended up with two subscriptions to Amazon Prime because I didn't know the email address associated with the second Amazon Prime account and I could not cancel it. I ended up having to close the credit card associated with that account and get a new credit card to stop the charges. It was frustrating. No one at Amazon Amazon seemed to be able to help me. Well, we still want to hear from you if you've had challenges canceling a subscription or finding junk fees. 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We're here with Heather Timmons with The Guardian and Pat Garofalo with the American Economic Liberties Project. We'll be right back.

0: I'm Edgar B. Herwick III. 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
6: Back to our conversation in a moment, but first, a word about what's coming up tomorrow. The U.S. population is getting older. That's made the rising numbers of dementia cases, particularly Alzheimer's disease, a concern for our health system and millions of families. But the field of dementia research, particularly when it comes to diagnosis and treatment, is experiencing a revolution. The FDA has approved 3 treatments for addressing aspects of these diseases, and new blood tests can make the diagnosis of Alzheimer's much more accessible. We'll talk about what it all means for our knowledge of how to diagnose and treat dementia, what it means for patients and families, and what we still need to learn about these diseases. So what do you want to know about how the prognosis and treatment of dementia is changing? What do you hope treatments will be able to do in the next few years? Leave us a voicemail at 855-236-1A1A. If you have someone in your family with dementia or Alzheimer's, or you have a family history of it and you're concerned about developing it, what do you want to know about your options for prevention and testing? Again, call us at 855-236-1212. You can also talk to us using our app, 1A Vox Pop, and we'll get to some of your questions tomorrow. Now back to our discussion about junk fees and subscription traps. We're here with Heather Timmons. She's a reporter covering U.S. consumer rights and corporate power for The Guardian. Also with us, Pat Garofalo. He's the director of state and local policy at the American Economic Liberties Project. And we're hearing from many of you about your own experiences with subscription traps.
7: Hi, my name is Doug. I had a recent experience with Amazon at the end of June, early July. And in this 2-week period, they charged our family account 4 times, in which they subscribed us automatically without our consent, nobody clicked links, to 4 different streaming services. And none of us in that household clicked on anything to subscribe to these services. Of course, we were able to go in and cancel, but my point is, we didn't consent to it.
8: We had subscribed to Amazon. There's a subscription going on. We cannot figure it out whose name is under, and we're having a hard time canceling that too.
9: My name is David. I live in rural Minnesota. I've tried to cancel my Amazon Prime subscription 3 times in the last 2.5 years, and it never cancels. And I even get confirmation that it was canceled. They still keep charging me $16.02 per month for my Amazon Prime that I don't want anymore.
6: Thanks for those messages. You know, the federal regulatory landscape has changed since the Biden presidency. Early last year, the Trump administration tried to lay off roughly 90% of the Consumer Financial Protection Bureau's staff, or roughly 1,500 employees. A federal judge stepped in to block those firings. And in April, the administration put out a new plan that would cut 1,200 staffers. But a federal judge says that plan is also on hold until Trump's nominee to lead the CFPB is confirmed. Pat, how has the role of CFPB changed under the second Trump administration?
10: I mean, changed as much as obliterated. It's simply not there. And so I work mostly at the state level, and there has been a lot of recognition amongst folks there, both in state legislatures, but in state attorney general offices, state financial regulators, that they need to do a lot of the work that previously was housed at the CFPB, at the FTC, at other federal regulators. And so they have had to step up, which is hard because they don't have anything comparable to the resources of the federal government. Even the best resourced state has a fraction of what the federal government has available. But they have acknowledged that they need to step up and do that work because it's simply not being done.
6: But Heather, when you have drastically fewer people at the federal level working to protect consumers and hold companies accountable, what does that mean for consumer protection if it's happening at this state-to-state level?
11: I mean, there's just not, you know, the federal government sets the standard, really, normally, and they set the direction very often that states are going to go, and they tell big companies, you know, what they need to do to be compliant nationwide. We were talking earlier, but if you have both New York State and California that are setting rules that are similar, if you're a large company, you look at how big, you know, your sales, your market share is in those two states, and you go, well, I better adjust my policies to reflect what the big states are doing. So that's probably, we're going to see a lot of businesses do things like that. They're going to say, these big states where I earn a lot of my money are doing X, Y, and Z, even if the federal government's not doing anything. So I'm going to tweak everything to make it more compliant with that.
6: I mean, is there any interstate work

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1: Oh, we're still hearing from so many of you. Linda in Massachusetts emails, I bought a new HP printer about 3 years ago and was convinced to sign up for their ink subscription by the technician who helped me set it up. When I realized that I wasn't using enough ink to make the subscription work financially, I canceled the subscription and found I was no longer able to use the ink that I had already paid for. In other words, they were controlling my printer. I was eventually able to use ink that I had bought at Staples, but I had to find a workaround to be able to use the printer that I had bought. And then we got this message from Susan in Maryland. After my husband died, I discovered he had an AOL monthly subscription. When I called AOL subscription services, the representative said only the person who had originated the subscription could cancel it. I explained the originator had died, and I was the executor of the estate authorized to close all accounts. She said it was still company policy. I tried calling three more times and got the same response from different people. I finally got my son to call and pretend to be my husband, and they closed the account. It just occurs to me when you hear these types of stories from consumers, and we got plenty of them, that from the business side, you might take a pause and say, reputationally, is this working for us? Heather, are you seeing that calculation being made at all?
2: It's very interesting. We talked to a lot of people about that recently. We've gotten into such an extractive model where everybody feels like they need to squeeze every consumer they have. And they feel like, as a Columbia professor explained it to me, that most CEOs feel like they have a gun to their head from shareholders mm-hmm. saying, we need you to squeeze all that or we're going to get somebody to kick you out. And that's what's going to happen to you. So the whole situation is sort of set up for that. And with someone like StubHub recently, who had all of the problems with their World Cup tickets and people had their once-in-a-lifetime trip ruined because the tickets didn't exist, et cetera, the company's stock price went up 30% while that was happening. You know, so there's just this broad disconnect between what's happening in the investor landscape and what's happening in the consumer landscape. And I think that's part of the reason that you're hearing all of these terrible stories from people who, you know, a business's job should not be to extract as much as possible. It should be to compete on, you know, service and quality of goods and to delight people and all of these things that we, you know, grew up believing. And right now we're in a situation where instead it is just, let's squeeze everybody and see what we can get.
1: Pat, your thoughts?
3: I think you can't divorce this dynamic from the consolidation that we've seen across the economy in recent years. When you have a situation in which you have at most two, three choices for the product that you're trying to acquire, and they're all doing the same thing, then there is no competitive pressure anymore. There's no reason to care about customer service or these complaints because there's nowhere else to go, or the only option is to go to a competitor that you know is going to do the exact same thing to you. So why bother? And again, I've seen that a lot, again, through working on these issues at the state level, just the kind of resignation. It's like people ask, oh, well, why didn't you just shop around to avoid the junk fee? Because you can't, and because it's exhausting, and because you know everyone is going to do the same thing to you. And that's a very real dynamic in today's economy.
1: Well, in September, the FTC in seven states sued Live Nation and Ticketmaster for coordinating with resellers to buy millions of dollars worth of face value tickets and then sell them at a substantial markup on the resale market. Now, the FTC also alleged that Ticketmaster and Live Nation Entertainment advertised lower prices for tickets than tacked on fees that raised the prices beyond what was advertised. Heather, how did that situation play out for Ticketmaster?
2: They have tried very hard to. I mean, when you look for a ticket on Ticketmaster right now, you'll see the breakdown and you'll see the final product. I mean, I think there's a bigger argument with Ticketmaster is that are they just too big, you know, and should they have been completely broken up instead? They were probably happy with the decision that came down there.
1: Does buying something online, like a concert ticket as opposed to in person at a box office, put a consumer at an increased risk of junk fees, Pat, or even enrolling in a subscription trap?
3: Absolutely, I think so. It's just much easier to facilitate the deception, to hide fees. Again, like I said earlier, when you're clicking through multiple screens, it's easier to hide those fees at the end. And then, again, this comes up all the time in my work on junk fees, the time investment required.

0: required to get through some of these purchases is a real deterrent to then, air quote, shop around, air quote, find a better deal, because people don't have limitless time. And in the case of Ticketmaster, they often quite literally have nowhere else to go. If Ticketmaster is the exclusive seller for the event you're going to, that's it. You have to buy it from them. So you have to swallow any fees that they're going to tack on to your purchase.
1: We're speaking to Pat Garofalo. He's the Director of State and Local Policy at the American Economic Liberties Project. Also with us, Heather Timmons. She's a reporter covering U.S. consumer rights and corporate power for The Guardian. Some of you have taken some time to go through your subscriptions and figure out how to cancel them. Kim emails, I have spent the last 3 weeks identifying and canceling subscriptions I didn't know I had or that I was paying for on multiple platforms. I just saved over $2,000 a year. That is significant. Kim, show us your ways. What are some telltale signs or subtle features, Pat, to look out for that might help someone realize that they're getting hit with junk fees or about to get caught in a subscription trap?
0: For the fees, it is often not seen a subtotal, not seen a total at any step of the way until you get to the end, or when you scroll down to the bottom of the page, it'll say, you know, fees may apply, whatever. But those are actually junk fees tend to be fairly obvious once you get to the end and you're like, the thing I purchased for, I thought $65 is now $95. What happened? You see lots of service processing convenience, even though you got no additional service processing or convenience. For subscription traps, it is, I think, harder to detect, more subtle, but it is when you get engaged in this click and click and click again and answer a question and now click the red thing instead of the blue thing, but on the next run it's the blue thing instead of the red thing. There's a lot of ways in which these companies have devised to kind of trick you into consenting to things that you don't want to consent to. So it's when the process starts getting long and sort of visually funky is when my red flag would go up for a subscription trap.
1: Heather, I want to kind of zoom out. You're working on a series at The Guardian called Consumed, and it's about consumer dissatisfaction in the U.S. Generally, how are consumers feeling right now?
2: Oh, miserable, you know, squeezed and like they're being taken advantage of and they don't have enough time. I mean, I've spoken to so many people, like all the mail that you're getting, who are spending hours every week trying to deal with their inbox full of stuff that they didn't want, they don't want to pay for, they didn't get the thing they thought they paid for. It's just like a constant, it's a constant barrage. Some people call it the annoyance economy, but it's almost more pernicious than that. Because if you're doing this for hours every week, you don't have time to join your PTA or a kickball club or, you know what I mean? It's just something that's weighing on all of us right now. And one of the things we were trying to do at The Guardian, I think, is interesting. I was a business reporter in the 90s. There used to exist a lot more local news organizations that would cover businesses from the consumer point of view. Are they ripping you off? It's not just are they making money, but is your local XYZ telecom actually treating you well as a consumer? And so many of those news organizations have dissolved. And so just like the regulatory, federal regulatory oversight is dissolving, all of that sort of watchdoggy media is gone too. Mm.
1: Well, we do have other laws on the books aimed at protecting consumers. One is the Restore Online Shoppers Confidence Act, or ROSCA, that passed in 2010. And that law says that companies must list the price, billing date, and cancellation policy before receiving your credit card details for a service, including subscriptions. It also says that the customer must confirm that you're signed up before the purchase goes through. How aggressive or effective is the FTC's enforcement of ROSCA, especially in the current regulatory environment? Pat?
0: There have been some cases, but the problem with relying on FTC enforcement solely is that you are relying on what at the end of the day is a pretty small, relative to everything else, agency to do this one case at a time, which is why economy-wide rules and preferably laws passed by Congress are the best thing because that not only opens up, that not only gives clarity to the businesses, but also opens up a lot more enforcement opportunities. So as I was saying before, you then open the door to state attorney general enforcement. So it's just not enough to rely on the FTC to do case by case by case by case. Particularly, again, I keep making this point that the online world is different, and a lot of our laws were not written with online shopping in mind. So the tactics change so quickly in areas around price fixing, around subscriptions, around junk fees, that you really do need those like kind of foundational laws and regs in place rather than a case-by-case-by-case enforcement regime.
1: So Heather, in your reporting, what are you following, especially when it comes to consumer sentiment in this current environment?
2: Have been looking at the impact of monopolies and consolidation for sure. It was interesting that your reader that was talking about her husband's AOL subscription, finding a lot of instances of people, when they face one of their loved ones dying, getting just squeezed by companies again and paying huge amounts of money in maintenance fees or management fees for their pension or something that they shouldn't have to pay. So that's kind of a next project.
1: Well, we'll talk to you again about that. Great. I'm sure. That's Heather Timmons. She's a reporter covering consumer rights and corporate power in the U.S. for The Guardian. Also with us, Pat Garofalo. He's the Director of State and Local Policy at the American Economic Liberties Project. He's also the author of The Billionaire Boondoggle, How Our Politicians Let Corporations and Big Wigs Steal Our Money and Jobs. Pat, Heather, thanks for speaking with us.
2: Thank you.
1: Today's producer was Lauren Hamilton with help from Avery Jessa-Chapnick and Chris Turpin. This program comes to you from WAMU, part of American University in Washington, distributed by NPR. I'm Jen White. I'll be out for a couple of weeks, but Nyla Boodoo and Todd Zwillick will be with you until I return. Thanks for listening, and we'll talk more soon. This is 1A.

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6: I'm Jim Browdy, head on BPR and GBH and NEPM. Another fatal shooting by an ICE officer, this time in Maine. And another killing by ICE of a man who they say wasn't even their target. Why do we continue to tolerate deadly violence directed at our neighbors in places like Maine, Texas, Minnesota? Then Break Time is a Boston nonprofit that works on young adult homelessness. We'll check in with their CEO and a young person in the program, plus Sports Authority Trina Casey on the World Cup semifinals.
7: I'm Marjorie Egan. The second hour at CNN's John King on national politics and defense attorney Rosemary Scapicchio on why she's calling for all criminal cases involving disgraced state trooper Michael Proctor to be dismissed. Then, as another heat wave sets in today, are you wishing you were like America's ultra, ultra rich with their latest trend, snow rooms? How are you staying cool? Go checks next on the Wicked Hot edition of BPR, live from the Boston Public Library.
8: Live from NPR News in Washington, I'm Nora Rahm. Supreme Court Justices Elena Kagan and Amy Coney Barrett are testifying before a House panel at this hour on the High Court's request for next year's budget. It includes millions more to beef up security. Judges around the country have seen an increase in threats of violence. Justice Kagan began her statement on another topic. Republican Senator Lindsey Graham, who died unexpectedly over the weekend, recalling when she was confirmed.
9: One would not expect such a cross-party, if you will, vote, certainly from somebody from a deep red or deep blue state. And yet, Senator Graham voted for me.
8: Later today, on the Senate side of the Capitol, Graham's sister, Darlene Graham, will be sworn in to finish his term, which ends in January. Local and state leaders in Maine are demanding federal immigration authorities leave the state after a man was shot to death by agents yesterday in the city of Biddeford. Maine Public's Peter McGuire reports.
10: Maine House Speaker Ryan Fecteau, a Democrat who represents Biddeford, channeled the community's anger at the killing of a 26-year-old originally from Columbia.
11: This is my message to the federal government. Get out of our state! Get out of our city!
10: Governor Janet Mills called Immigration and Customs Enforcement reckless, saying, quote, this has to end. In a statement, the Department of Homeland Security says the man was attempting to flee in a vehicle and, quote, fearing for public safety, an officer discharged his weapon. The office of Maine Senator Angus King says DHS Secretary Mark Wayne Mullen indicated the man killed was not the target of the enforcement action. For NPR News, I'm Peter McGuire in Biddeford, Maine.
8: U.S. Central Command said in a statement that it completed a round of strikes targeting military installations in at least six Iranian cities yesterday. This was the third consecutive night the U.S. has attacked Iran. Iran has responded by targeting U.S. bases in the Gulf and Jordan. This comes as President Trump said the U.S. would reestablish a blockade on Iranian ships moving through the Strait of Hormuz. NPR's Adil El-Shelchi reports.
12: Iran responded to the U.S. strikes with its own attacks on Gulf countries on Tuesday. The Emirati Ministry of Defense said that two of its tankers were targeted by Iranian cruise missiles while transiting the shipping lane of the Strait of Hormuz's Omani waters. It said one person was killed. U.S. Central Command said that more than 50,000 U.S. service members are deployed across the Middle East, remaining, quote, vigilant, lethal, and ready. President Trump said on Monday that the U.S. will now be known as, quote, the guardian of the Hormuz Strait, and that while other countries will be able to move through the waterway, the U.S. would charge a 20% toll on cargo. Iran has vowed to keep control of the strait. Hadil Al-Shalchi, NPR News, Istanbul.
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13: Good morning. With the latest from the GBH newsroom, I'm Henry Santoro. Some local politicians and residents in Westfield, Mass. Are ready to put the gloves on in order to stop a $4 billion data center from being built. The Globe reports that now that more information on data centers is out, activists around the country warn that the buildings chock full of computers could drain local water supplies, cause a big increase in electric rates, and create air pollution with exhaust from backup generators. However, the problem in Westfield is that 5 years ago, the city council not only green-lighted the project by a vote of 9-3, it even provided millions of dollars in property tax breaks to ServiceStar Realities, the company behind the data center. One former city council member says that she will tie herself to a bulldozer if she has to, if they get ready to put a shovel in the ground. A judge has denied Lindsay Clancy's request to have other women testify about their experiences with postpartum mental illness during her upcoming trial. Clancy's accused of murdering her three children while suffering from the mental health condition in 2023. Her trial is set to begin next week. And as high heat descends upon the region, around 50 beaches across the Bay State are closed due to harmful levels of bacteria. And if you are headed to the World Cup watch party on City Hall Plaza and or going to the tall ships, do stay hydrated today. Temperatures will be in the triple digits. Major League Baseball All-Star Game is tonight on Fox at 8 o'clock. This is GBH News.
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15: Hey, it's Jim Browdy. I am Marjorie Egan. 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We're going to be back here tomorrow. We're speaking with a high-ranking official, the Assistant Secretary General of the United Nations, about what is going on in Ukraine with the war there. And we're going to be joined by the Attorney General of the Commonwealth August 11th here at the Boston Public Library, as well as Representative Steve Lynch of South Boston, who is running for re-election. Good morning, Jim.
6: Hey there, Marjorie. So in Maine, as you know, and as you just heard, protests have emerged, local protests, in the wake of yet another ICE killing. A 26-year-old Colombian man who was authorized to work in Maine was shot and killed yesterday near his home in Biddeford. The Department of Homeland Security says the agent acted out of concern for, quote, public safety when he fatally shot, my apologies if I butcher this name, Juan Sebastian Guerrero, the man's neighbor, told CNN. And the second ICE involved killing in less than a week in Houston, again, apologies, Lorenzo Salgado Araujo, was shot and killed after agents pulled his car over. The man was an undocumented Mexican national, but who had been living here with no criminal record in the country for decades. He was on his way to work. In both shootings, federal agents say they acted in self-defense, that both men, you can say it along with me, weaponized their vehicles, a refrain we've heard before in the killing of Renee Good in Minneapolis. Neither of these men, neither the Colombian man or the Mexican man, were the intended target of the ICE operation, we learned later. We want to know how you're responding to yet another killing, a neighbor at the hands of a federal agent in our name. at 877-301-8970. And I don't know if I'm being fair, because I've had this kind of refrain in the past. It seems to me that this is yet another tepid reaction by all but the locals, just like it was in Minnesota, where the locals were great, just like it is in Houston, where the locals are great, and now in Biddeford and surrounding communities. But beyond that, it seems to me we accept this, maybe not willingly, but we seem to accept it as sort of the cost of doing business in the time of Donald Trump. The number is 877-301-8970. Weaponize their vehicle. We've heard that every single time.
15: Yeah, well, I think at this point they've told so many lies, I would like to see the proof of that before I believe it. I don't believe it.
6: How about the fact that neither of these guys who were killed in last week were even targets of the operation to begin with, and they're so careless and give such little concern for the life of people who are not like them, that it's okay to extinguish these lives. It's just unbelievable.
15: And the other thing is, you know, when police come across a person and they flee from the scene for whatever reason, unless it's a really disastrous situation, like someone's got a young child and they're afraid, they don't shoot them.
6: You let them go.
15: You let them go and get their license plates and you pick them up later. I mean, you know, you read this story about these Latino teenagers that are now like in a total panic.
6: In Houston, you're talking about.
15: I'm sure all across the country. Thinking they're going to be driving down to, you know, go get a cheeseburger or they're going to their job or something and they're going to be pulled over and they're the wrong person. This is going to happen
6: Wouldn't
15: to
6: you
15: them.
6: Think that?
15: And, you know, the details of this, yes, and the details of this are really gruesome, how they left this young man's body on the street for a long time after he was shot, how the blood is still there. Somebody wrote, this is
6: Houston
15: blood.
6: We're talking about. Or is this
15: no,
6: Biddeford
15: this is,
6: you're talking
15: this,
6: about?
15: This is Biddeford.
6: Oh, okay.
15: That he was a food delivery person. Apparently had a, there's some question about there being a young child. I don't know. That's been confirmed. He is a father, and his partner was heard in the house, you know, saying, mi amore, you know, my love, when this happened. The neighbors are looking out the window and seeing this young man that they knew, bleeding to death, basically, on the street in front of them after being shot. Four bullets through the windshield of the car.
6: Do you think I'm being unfair saying this, that it's our reaction to this? I mean, on day one, most decent people show concern. And then, unless you're a local, we move on, don't we?
15: I don't think so. I think this is...
6: What's the evidence to the contrary?
15: Well, I think that I'm very upset. I mean, I'm not the only person who's very upset. People were very upset about what happened in Minnesota. People took to the street in Minnesota and made a big deal about this. I think the people in Maine will continue to make a big deal about this. And the people in Houston are making a big deal about this.
6: Most of us don't live in Houston, Minnesota,
15: Maine. Are we going to take to the streets in Boston? I don't know.
6: Well, I think we should. I don't know what... You know, the
15: triple
6: problem
15: digit
6: these,
15: heat today, we're probably not going to be out there
6: the
15: marching.
6: Problem with these discussions is people understandably say, if you think we're not doing enough, Jim, I don't know what we should be doing. I believe we are not doing enough. These are two Americans killed for absolutely no reason. And by the way, there's one piece of good news. I didn't know this till this morning. On the same day that the man was killed in Biddeford, Maine, the feds finally released some of the evidence in the killings in Hennepin County in Minnesota to local authorities. So there is some chance they'll be charged. The reason they did that, because you and I were both saying, why would they do that, is the feds are actually going after one guy, this guy Christian Castro in Minnesota, mm-hmm. who they're charging with filing a false report and assault. He shot but didn't kill a guy. And the locals had evidence in that case. And the trade was, you give us your evidence, you the locals, and we'll give you some evidence at least. And the good predicate, you know, killing. So maybe there'll be prosecutions.
15: I think on a political side, this is a problem for Susan Collins, because she voted to give so much money to ICE. They're like rolling in ICE and money. They're going to have money right to the end of President Trump's term. So I think politically this is not a good situation for her to explain why she thought they needed even more money when they're obviously a rogue agency and they don't answer anybody. And as millions of people... not millions of people, as many commentators have said, the local authorities should be investigating this, not Cash Patel's FBI.
6: 877-301-8970. So what's your reaction? We still have, obviously, there's been no accountability in the Gooden Preddy killings, and now we have two killings in a week by ICE in Houston and Biddeford. I want to repeat one more time. These men were not the targets of the operation. So other than the deadly force that they use deadly force against people who they weren't even out looking for. They just sort of got in the way. They made a mistake. I don't know. We haven't, obviously, there's no investigation yet for us to look through. It's just unbelievable.
15: So what this basically means, if you look Hispanic or you're black or you look like you're from some other foreign country, you could be on your way to work and they, whoops.
6: Wasn't
15: whoops.
6: That, was it Kavanaugh? Who wrote that opinion?
15: Oh, we just made a mistake.
6: Who wrote the opinion about California, saying you have to, you tolerate a little bit of racism if the color of your skin, where you meet. It was a Supreme Court opinion, not a. It was a couple of last year, sometime.
15: Jamie, you're talking about that was Kavanaugh.
6: Kavanaugh,
15: it was
6: right.
15: A Kavanaugh stop.
6: Kavanaugh stop, right? Exactly.
15: He's been,
6: that's what
15: he's
6: it's
15: been
6: called.
15: Ridiculed by that because what Kavanaugh said was, I'm paraphrasing, but no problem. You'll be questioned by the officers. They'll realize that you're.
6: Then you're just going your way.
15: Well, obviously, that's not what's happening. We've had this is the 27th shooting we've had by ICE since I think of March 2025, and the 8th fatality. That's a lot.
6: Listen to some of these texts before we get to the calls. Anonymous text: I'm angry at not only this administration, but at the fact that every corner of this country is not in the streets. Standing up against this regime, when will it end? How bad will it get before we wake up? Joanne in New Bedford, why are we not outraged with three question marks? These guys shoot and ask questions later. I agree, why aren't we all protesting? And Andrew in Westford, I'm disheartened, horrified. I think for the Houston incident, not having videotape didn't spread the story as far and as wide as Minneapolis, correct? No one has been charged still in the Gooden Preddy killings. Local law enforcement says it's still banned. Actually, they're not banned as of yesterday. I don't think your average person is going to do anything. I don't know what the breaking point is going to be. Things will have to get even worse. I don't see how they do get even worse. But, Andrew, thanks for your text. 877-301-8970.
15: Here's Terry. He says, Susan Collins is very concerned over this killing. That's one of her standard lines. She's very concerned about situation A, and then she votes against situation A. That's kind of how it goes with Susan Collins.
6: And then
15: Collins.
6: Doesn't regret her vote. Lauren in Boston, you've been very patient. You're first. Hi.
16: Hi, good morning, guys.
6: You too.
16: We missed you yesterday.
6: Well, thank you.
16: But,
6: glad to be
16: hope
6: back.
16: You had a nice day off.
6: We did.
15: We did. Thank you.
16: So I'm quite confident that Jim will likely jump all over me on this, and maybe it's deserved.
6: I'll try not to.
16: But, well, maybe you both will. but that said, I am more than outraged every time one of these stories surface. And bear with me, there's the echo, that infamous echo.
6: I'm sorry,
15: yeah, I'm
6: sorry.
15: Sorry.
16: It's okay. But as much as I'm more than upset, I am shockingly finding myself a bit resigned. Taking to the streets hasn't moved the needle with the exception of Minnesota. I think people are just so taxed that they're, you know, indulging in some fun in the summer to try to cope. And hoping that we make it to the midterms.
6: Well, we have to. By the way, I'm not going to jump all over you because I have some of that in me too. I like release from this as well. The problem is as good as the midterms may go, and good means to me limiting the power of this totally out of control autocrat. He's got two more years. He has two. You know, people forget this. He has 2.5 more years in the presidency. And even if he loses the ability to have Congress do things, Lauren, he'll continue to do things by executive order. And until courts restrain him, he'll get away with it. So we have a long road here. And I respect your opinion. I just wish all of us, including myself, were outraged enough to do more than just talk about it. Lauren, thanks for the call. Appreciate it. 877-301-8970.
15: Well, I also think there'll be another huge No Kings protest in the fall as well.
6: Well, you know how I feel about that.
15: I know.
6: That's great.
15: I know. But
6: it's
15: again,
6: great. And you know what the other side knows? They know is just stay busy, come up with some distraction for the day, That'll be over tomorrow, and then there'll be another one in six months.
15: But Trump
6: does something every 3 hours, every day.
15: But at these same protests, there are all these booths and people getting information, sign up to vote, join this group, give money to that group. It's not just protesting. There are all these lines of little huts with their little sign-up sheets, and I think that's important, too.
6: You know, one thing we haven't talked about, I don't know if we were on vacation or whatever it was. What? You know, while we were out, or maybe we weren't out, maybe it was over the weekend, Trump fired every member of the Federal Election Commission.
15: I know.
6: As part of his ongoing above board, I mean, he's not fooling anybody, effort to make sure that the midterm elections are rigged.
15: Yeah, and he fired all these people in Fulton County down in Georgia that had been overlooking elections before. I mean, that's the big fear, is that there's going to be terrible shenanigans involving the midterm elections, and he won't accept the findings. I mean, it does look like the Democrats are going to win, but you don't know if that's actually going to happen.
6: Can you read the New York Times thing yesterday? It was a New York Times piece. I don't mean to get distracted from this briefly, where I think six columnists or experts or something were asked about the midterms.
15: Yeah.
6: And I believe six out of six, maybe five out of six, say, well, they still believe the Democrats are going to take over the House because of some of the mid-decade redistricting and other things that Trump has done, that the margin will be much smaller. And if it's talking about the margin being much smaller, maybe the margin disappears. Maybe the Strait of Hormuz gets opened in August or September. And even if gas prices don't go down, they're smart enough to trumpet the fact that the Strait is open. Who knows? I mean, I don't think this is as much a given as I would like to think. Kate in Concord, hi.
17: Hi, constant listener, frequent caller, and
6: thanks.
17: So grateful because you say everything that I want to say.
6: Well.
17: But I also wanted to mention to you about activism, because that is the only way I can manage my anxiety and terror these days.
6: Yeah.
17: And we had a standout over Route 2 last night, which was really great. There are only three of us, but we had two messages. One was fight for democracy. The other one was close ICE camps now. And it felt great. And in a couple of weeks, we're going to have Join the Resistance. And in terms of the current, I'm sorry.
6: No, I think it's spectacular that you're doing. I think it's totally great. Keep going, Kate.
17: Well, in terms of the current moment, there's going to be a protest at the Plymouth Correctional Facility on the 25th from 2 to 3:30. And that's being run by UU Mass Action. I know that in Concord, New Hampshire, they're having an action around Biddeford today.
6: That's great.
17: And Indivisible is always picking up new things. So if people want to be tuned into what they can do, that's a really good source for it.
6: Kate, I would have joined you over Route 2 last night, but I was out to dinner, so I was too busy to... No, in all seriousness, it's great what you're doing. Keep doing it and keep calling. Thanks, Kate.
15: Brendan Swampscott is mad at you, Jim.
6: Why?
15: Jim, every time you say we're doing nothing, you show how insulated you are in your studio. We are outraged even if we don't show up on your doorstep and tell you you can't fix a situation like this instantly, though you seem to suggest we can. It's increasingly obvious you aren't trying to see us fighting. Your criticism of every person who's fighting in ways that do not meet your standard is insulting, divisive, and not helpful.
6: Well, Brenda, I hear you, and I just spoke to a woman from Concord, Kate, who was one of three people over Route 2, and it's great that she's doing it. And whatever you're doing, you didn't describe it, but I'm sure you are doing something, is great. Let's put it this way. I shouldn't demean those who are actually doing something. I am intending to demean those of us who are not doing something, which is the vast majority of us, so my apologies.
15: But you know, as I've mentioned before, I am recording Rachel Maddow's show every Monday night. Mm. She does extensive reporting on people that are standing up by the hundreds, not by the thousands, but they're in small towns often, against these immigration detention places that Trump wants. It's worked. He's had real trouble citing more of these detention centers where people in towns don't want them. And the same thing is happening now with data centers. You know, people are taking to the streets in their own towns fighting against these data centers. So I think those kinds of protests in small ways do really matter. Kathleen Hall says, the average person can vote. Protesting is great, raising awareness, but there should be an ad campaign focusing on ICE with pictures in every single state showing ICE and telling people to get out and vote in the midterms. Unchecked power is a dangerous thing no matter which side you're on. You know, there have been some billboards up in some of these states like Louisiana where the senators are from that could be voting on top land, as the Attorney General. With these
6: hearing is this week, by the way, on his confirmation.
15: Yeah. These huge hearings, billboards actually saying, Todd Blanche screwed the Epstein victims. Well, that's a bad choice of words, Marjorie. He let the Epstein victims down and all these anti...
6: Good.
15: And I think when people see those on the highway, they're reminded of that and put some pressure on the senators from those states to do the right thing.
6: CNN is just reporting that ICE is stopping most traffic stops, at least temporarily, or pausing them in the wake of the two killings in 1 week that apparently a lot of you think we're doing enough about.
15: Susan in New Hampshire, well, people, I don't think people think we're doing enough about them. I mean, I just, you know, I
6: think... Yes, they do. They, we delude ourselves into thinking either there's nothing we can do or we're doing enough. And I'll tell you, if it was my neighbor, I mean, how would you feel if this Colombian man or this man in Houston was your neighbor or friend or your
15: his
6: kids
15: neighbors,
6: went to school
15: his
6: with
15: his neighbors have taken to the street. Yeah. His neighbors have been out there protesting.
6: Well, we're his neighbor too,
15: and they
6: Marjorie.
15: Have vigil. I know, but it's a little bit different when you're, you know, hundreds and hundreds of miles away. Susan from New Hampshire, thank you.
6: You know, Susan, before you go, I mean, we have a guy who I think you would agree attempted to overthrow the government of the United States on January 6th of a couple of years ago. You assert almost every day on the show is attempting to overthrow the election results 3 or 4 months from now. And you can't say that when you're talking about a guy who attempts to overthrow the government he heads, that our response is adequate. I'm sorry. It's just, it's not. It just is not. Susan in New Hampshire. Hello.
18: Hi, you guys. So I believe that protests can be really effective. And a case in point is Merrimack, New Hampshire. There was an ICE detention center planned in for Merrimack in an old warehouse. And in January, on a very snowy day, 1,000 protesters showed up at this little tiny town hall and yelled and screamed for 2 hours. And the detention center was not built. No, it was not. They, the next day, Kelly Ayotte withdrew the proposal.
6: That's great. That's great.
18: So I really believe protests can be effective. 1,000 people for a tiny New Hampshire town is pretty impressive.
6: It is pretty impressive. Thank you, and thanks for sharing that story. By the way, every single text is criticizing me. What do you want us to do? I don't know. You know, the fact that I can't answer that question doesn't mean that I can't criticize what we're all, including myself, not doing. It's obviously clear we're not doing enough because look what's happening every single day. How much are you looking forward to the potpourri speech by Donald Trump on Thursday
15: well,
6: night?
15: Well, I just hope...
6: He's called it a potpourri.
15: I just hope that there's very careful fact-checking because he just lies about everything. He's talking about how he's going to take 20% of these ships going through, you know, the Strait of Hormuz. Iran was running the Strait of Hormuz. I mean, he's not taking 20% of
6: angle.
15: Anything.
6: Who said last week that it was a violation of international law and that nobody can charge... Marco Rubio, his own Secretary of State, said nobody can do that. Is he today said the President of the United States is incorrect?
15: No. So whatever he said... And, you know, he's really stuck in Iran. He is really stuck.
6: You think so?
15: And that means the rest of us are really stuck. Because it's going to take them... I know they're all building these alternative ways to get the oil out, but that's going to take at least a year, probably 2 years, if not more. So he's really got us in a real mess. And also, you know, is again, so many commentators have said that know much more than I do. Vance and Jared Kushner and Steve Witkoff have no idea how to negotiate with the Iranians. They don't have the experts that were there when Obama did it. And
6: totally
15: it took
6: correct.
15: 2 years for... So they keep getting taken and walked all over and over again.
6: Jane
15: and Concord, thank you for
6: minute,
15: calling.
6: One minute, Jane.
19: Hi, guys. I just wanted to agree with Marjorie's point about the funding of ICE.
15: Yeah.
19: It is excessive. And I think I heard that it's more than all the other law enforcement agencies combined.
15: Yeah,
6: that's true.
19: So you have
6: these
19: crews of people going around looking for someone who hasn't committed a crime. Meanwhile, there's all kinds of crime being neglected. And it's just another Trump boondoggle, basically.
6: Also, am I not right, Jane and Marjorie? Did the most recent funding of ICE, I could be wrong about this, is so long-term that it would cover the next administration? And unless there's a Democratic president and a Democratic House and a Senate to overturn that funding that they've funded so far into the future,
15: I don't know.
6: That they've insulated ICE from any reasonable, normal people-inspired cuts. Jane, thanks for the call.
15: I know there's certainly more than enough to get through the rest of the Trump administration. And by the way, one of the things Maddow had on her show last night was footage of ICE agents beating a guy who was already on the ground, three ICE agents, over and over and again punching a person who was on the ground. So it's going well.
6: We'll also talk to John King about this in about 20 minutes.
15: Horrible. Okay, coming up after this quick break, Connor's showing a break time, a local nonprofit that aims to end homelessness for young adults. He's going to join us of an associate working through the program. I'm Marjorie Egan. He's Jim Browdy. 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
3: 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We're back here tomorrow. We will speak on Zoom with the UN's Assistant Secretary General and Humanitarian Coordinator for Ukraine. That's tomorrow. Break Time is a nonprofit that helps young adults here in Boston break the cycle of homelessness by providing programming to build financial and housing stability. Break Time has helped many young adults gain access to resources, materials, counseling, and last year they were able to buy a five-story building at 63 Franklin Street for $6 million to serve as their hub and headquarters, the central place for services, training, community. Joining us now at the library, Connor Schoen. He is the CEO and co-founder of Break Time. Connor, it's great to see you again.
4: Thank you for having me.
3: And Danny Lamage is a young associate participating in the program. Danny, it's great to have you too. And go to breaktime.org for more info. Welcome to you both.
4: Thank you so much for having us.
5: Okay, Connor, what are you now, 27?
4: 27, turn 28 next month.
5: 27, okay. This is quite a lot of accomplishment for someone who's 27 years old. How did this come about?
4: Well, it really all started when I was only 19. My co-founder, Tony Hsu, and I were freshmen at Harvard, and we were volunteering at a youth shelter, working with 18 to 24-year-olds experiencing homelessness. We were that same age at that time, navigating that pivotal inflection point in your life where you're trying to figure out how to be an adult, what are you going to do with your life, what's your career going to be. And for young people who don't have stable housing, it's almost impossible to navigate that chapter. And working at that shelter brought us close to folks who really didn't have the support they needed to get into the workforce, build financial security, figure out a credit score, all these things that we need to do as an adult. And it really lit a fire under us to figure out how can we break this cycle of young adult homelessness and ensure every young person has access to the opportunities and support they need to reach their full potential.
3: Let's go back a little bit, though. The seed was not planted at Harvard. The seed was planted at Westboro, and I bring it up because it was through a program that is near and dear to our heart, Project 351, run by the great Carolyn Casey. Explain what Project 351 is and what it did for you there, Connor.
4: Yeah, so growing up in Westboro, I had the opportunity to represent my town as part of this statewide service initiative that takes one eighth grader from every city and town in Massachusetts and supports them in leading service projects in their hometown. And so when I was only 14 years old, my hair was very different back then. I had a bit of a bowl cut. Can't say style was my friend at that time. But I had a lot of passion, a lot of energy, and I was able to discover this field of nonprofit work. I mean, most young people and a lot of people in general don't know that you can have a career in the nonprofit sector. But I get to meet people like Carolyn Casey, Michael Brown, who co-founded City Year, and so many others who became role models and mentors for me. And so by the time I was in high school, I was telling everyone that I wanted to be a nonprofit executive director. So, you know, I had a really unique opportunity, very young, to get the bug for this work, and so excited and grateful for the support I got.
3: If you have a young kid in school, check out Project 351, started by Deval Patrick and Carolyn Casey. It is just spectacular, and Connor's just one of many who've gone on to do great work. Danny, how'd you get involved with Break Time?
6: So actually, my partner was in this program, was at Break Time, and I thought it was a really interesting opportunity. I feel like young adults don't typically get the opportunity to engage in different career services. We usually are meant to work from the ground up and kind of figure it out as we go along. I thought that Break Time had a really unique experience ready available for me. I wanted to go into social work. I had already done many things before. So this was kind of where my new path was leading.
3: Were you experiencing homelessness at the time?
6: Yes.
3: How'd that happen, if you don't mind my asking?
6: For sure. I come from a Caribbean religious background, and I can kind of have some differences when it comes to some of the ideologies, some of the standpoints and beliefs. And with that, it caused a little bit of friction between me and my family members, me and my mother, and we had to separate for better reasons.
3: How old were you when you had to separate for better reasons?
6: This was like 19 or 20. When you're young and you're a teenager, you already know kind of what the next years may look like and if you're going to remain in contact or not. But that was kind of just the choice I decided to make for myself.
3: And what did Break Time do for you?
6: They gave me more options and more clarity.
3: Like what?
6: So for me, it was, I don't have an education in social work, but the stigma is that you need an education to get anywhere in social work. I wanted to work into the nitty and gritty and work with people's individual experiences. And I feel like that's something I wasn't able to do with the other jobs and career fields I was in, like early education, child care, teaching, stuff like that.
5: So Connor, why aren't the people that you see homeless, is there like a general kind of pattern with young people?
4: Yeah, well, young adult homelessness is a hidden issue. Not a lot of people know about it. You know, we think of chronic homelessness, we think of street homelessness, the most visible examples. But so many young people, particularly in today's economy, are struggling with couch surfing, being doubled up, living in the home of an elderly relative who might pass away and they might lose that lease, being in an environment that's unsafe for them. And so we know so many young people who are working, who are in school, but who don't have a stable and consistent place to go back to. And what we find is this issue is often underreported and not talked about because it's not visible, because many young people are not living on the street or in tents.
5: So it's like Danny said, where there was some kind of conflict in the home that made, or just an unstable home, or
4: getting kicked out of the home after coming out. That's one of the reasons I got so engaged with Break Time and my own process of coming out and learning, you know, having the support I had for my family and the love I had for my family. That was such a privilege. Many young people don't have that. They get kicked out.
5: Because they're LGBTQ.
4: Because they're LGBTQ plus. Young people transitioning out of foster care. We have a huge problem in our state with that. Folks who've never had a stable family, who are now entering adulthood and who aren't set up for success. Imagine trying to rent your own apartment in Boston at 18, affording $2,000, $3,000 a month.
5: Talk about that for a minute, because thousands of kids are in foster care, and then they're done when they're 18, right? So they're supposed to do what at 18 when they get no more support from the state?
4: There are some ongoing services that you have to opt into that do help. Some folks, though, have had such a traumatic experience with the whole system that they don't opt in to continue to get services because it's really failed them. And so they're alone at 18. They don't have community, they don't have support, they don't have family. And so at Break Time, we really want to create that community, that support, and also create the opportunities that ultimately help young people achieve economic mobility, live on their own, live independently, and then live their dreams like every young person deserves, do the careers of their dreams.
3: All those things, I know you have stages of things there. Explain concretely, not with the words that describe, but actually, what do you do for a person who comes in, who needs almost everything and embrace in every sort of way? What do you do with them?
4: Yeah, so your first step at Break Time is coming into our resource hub, which is our drop-in space. That's where we get to know you. You get access to laundry, clothing, hygiene products, makeup products, and other essentials, get you grounded, get you stabilized. And then you enter our three-stage economic mobility program. It starts with 3 weeks of paid job training that's really focused on the soft skills that we all need to succeed on the job: professionalism, communication.
3: How to show up on time.
4: How to show up on time. Yeah. And then you enter a 3-month paid job or educational placement. So Danny is currently in that stage of the program. And her placement's actually at Break Time supporting our resource hub, our drop-in space. But those placements could be in early education, healthcare, or we actually can pay young people to finish their high school degree, get a phlebotomy certificate at Bunker Hill Community College. So we pay young people for 3 months to take that next step in their career. And then we provide 3 years of long-term financial support and case management. So it's 3 weeks of training, 3 month placement, and 3 years of long-term support.
5: So Danny, tell us your story. What'd you learn?
6: I learned a lot. I think that, so currently I'm actually in the liftoff placement. So that's the second portion.
5: Yeah.
6: This wasn't an opportunity that I thought I'd actually have readily available. So things like retail, working in food, that was kind of what the thought process was when I was entering. So soft skills, kind of just jump into any job. But once I found out there was an opportunity to actually be more career focused, I jumped on it. I'm a person of intentionality. And for me, I've already dived into other fields, thinking and hoping I can help people and create an impact that will help them in their direct lives. But that's something I was unable to do. And in social work, I feel like that's something I'm able to do now every day at the Resource Hub.
3: Is the typical, I know there's no typical anything, yeah. So it's a stupid question to begin with, but I'm going to ask it anyway. Does the typical 19-year-old who's experiencing what you do, is there a willingness to go and ask for help, or is there a stigma that's attached to homelessness where people don't even want to admit to others that they're suffering through what they're suffering through? You know what I mean?
6: I think it's honestly both. I think it'll go by young adult to young adult.
3: Sure.
6: My personal experience was that I more so needed the resources, but I had the drive and everything I needed. But sometimes you don't have a parent to push you through to learn what consistency looks like growing up. So maybe you'll need help in a little bit of a different area. Maybe you need more support, emotional management in those cases. Mm-hmm. And I feel like Break Time meets you where you're at.
3: Breaktime.org again to get more information.
5: And how about where do people sleep? If they're there at the place on Franklin Street or someplace else?
4: No, we don't have a shelter at Franklin Street. What we have is really a one-stop shop of other resources young people can access. But in terms of where folks are accessing housing, we have a wide variety of partners who provide shelter, transitional or short-term housing, and other opportunities, vouchers. And so really what Break Time does is, you know, we partner with housing organizations that are experts in the housing piece. And we help young people with the job piece, the financial piece, helping them get a credit score, build savings, ultimately achieving economic mobility and getting the savings and stability they need to secure their own housing for the long term.
3: We're talking to Connor Schoen, who's the founder and executive director of Break Time. And Danny Lamage is an associate. Is that what it's called now at Break Time as well?
5: You know, Danny, there are a lot of programs for older people, you know, and homelessness. I mean, we talk all the time to people down at the Pine Street Inn and healthcare for the homeless, Jim O'Connell, and all that kind of stuff. But it's different if you're 18 or 19, I think, you know, finding yourself in these straits. So talk about that.
6: I think it was something that was difficult, but also smooth at the same time. I think it's difficult in terms of who do I ask questions to, who do I receive the help from, but it was smooth in terms of being a person of intentionality.
5: Yeah.
6: So I know what I don't have, therefore I know what I need to ask for. I feel that that's actually something a lot of young adults need for where they're at and the struggles that we're dealing with. We do need to open up our mouths more. That phrase that closed mouths don't get fed, it really is true. And
5: that's
6: I
5: a good
6: live
5: one.
6: By that daily.
3: Okay, so yeah. Connor, we held off this long time. Margie and I are talking this morning about you, and we talked actually after we met you like a month or so ago at an event, and we're saying our kids, when they were your age, couldn't figure out how to rent an apartment. And you, not that long ago, raised enough money to buy a $6 million building downtown. How did you pull that off?
4: Well, I've just had the most incredible family support, community support, mentorship, education since I was a kid. I think my story represents what every single young person deserves, which is a strong group of people that believe in them, that invest in them, that take time to support them in achieving their dreams. And I've had that since an incredibly young age.
3: This is another guy who doesn't take credit for anything. Okay, let's go back to you for a second.
5: Okay.
3: You raised $6 million bucks,
5: and
3: right?
5: And you apparently got into like the people that run Moderna, the billionaire people, all these really wealthy people. I mean, so did somebody say, somebody that knows them say, I know this kid Connor, why don't you talk to him? Or how did you manage that?
4: Yeah, so we have the most incredible donors, and I did not know any of them before starting Break Time. But I came to them with a vision and a passion, and they were kind enough and thoughtful enough to believe in me, even when I had not that much to show.
5: But how'd you do it? Did you call up the secretary and say, I want to talk about $1 million donation?
4: What I always tell people that are trying to start something is just talk to everyone, because you never know who knows who.
5: Okay.
4: And so Project 351 gave me a really strong network to start with, you know, nonprofit leaders, social entrepreneurs, folks that had raised hundreds of millions of dollars. And through those people, I began to meet donors. I began to meet other people. And the network spread. And so over many, many years, you get to meet some of the folks with the most resources and influence. But it took a long time. It took 9 years to build that kind of network. And it was because people believed in me, as they should with every young person.
3: Connor, a couple of quick things. We have talked a lot about the Medicaid cuts, obviously the $1 trillion over 10 years under Trump. And that's being visited on states like Massachusetts big time, including cuts in programs, health care for the homeless. How are you filling that hole in addition to all the other ones you're dealing with?
4: Yeah, I mean, we see it every day. The number of young people we've served has over doubled in the last year. We're working with, we estimate, probably 500 plus young people this year compared to 200 in 2024. And so we see the demand for services growing. And one thing we're doing with Boston Healthcare for the Homeless program specifically is they have a space within our building where they provide medical services and therapy services once a week. And that's kind of a pilot that we're going to expand over time.
3: And what are your future plans beyond the incredible work you're doing already?
4: Yeah, so we have space in the building that we're looking to rent to mission-aligned partners who do some of the things we don't do to really create this one-stop shop hub. And so we're in conversation with a number of partners right now to see who would be best for that space. And I'm excited to bring that vision to life. But at the end of the day, I think people like Danny really represent what our future is all about. And the success of Danny and the other associates we work with is really what Breaktime thinks about our future success.
3: We only have 30 seconds. I know people can donate by going to breaktime.org. Can they volunteer? Can people volunteer?
4: Yes, they can volunteer and find info through our website. They can donate clothing, professional clothing for our young people. They can hire one of our associates. If you're an employer and you have jobs, come talk to us. And all that info is on our website. And we really, really hope that folks can get engaged and support young people in their community.
3: Congratulations to both of you. It's an incredible piece of work.
5: Yeah, thank you very much for coming in.
3: And congratulations to you both. Connor, good to see you.
5: We've been speaking with Connor Schoen, the CEO and co-founder of Breaktime, and Danny Lamage, a young associate participating in the program. Again, breaktime.org is the website, breaktime.org. Thank you again.

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6: 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We're back at the library tomorrow. Among our guests will be the UN's Assistant Secretary General and Humanitarian Coordinator for Ukraine. We're joined now on Zoom by NBC Sports Boston anchor and reporter Trenny Casey and a BPR contributor. Hey, Trenny.
7: Hi, guys. How are you?
6: We're good.
8: We're very good. So it's kind of neat. I didn't realize this until reading the stories in preparation for talking to you, but the four best teams, France and Spain today and Argentina and England Wednesday, they're all in the finals, which is unusual, or semifinals.
7: Yeah. Yeah, I mean, usually I think in these big competitions, you get sort of like that Cinderella team, which Norway would have been. Had maybe one of England's balls not hit an errant cable hanging and maybe bounced England's way. That was a controversial end to the tournament. But listen, it was pretty amazing how anyone who had a top tier player this time around made it far, right? And like someone who plays in the Premier League or who has been a long time star in soccer. Not that you can just have one of those, but if you have one, it proved just how far you can go, which for me was sort of interesting because I guess I've always thought of soccer as more of a team sport than some others. But, you know, you've got Messi. There's the really young kid who just turned 19 from Spain who could end up being one of the best all time. We, of course, all fell in love with Erling Haaland from Norway. You've got Harry Kane on England and also Jude Bellingham, who scored the two goals. And then obviously you have Lionel Messi for Argentina and Mbappe for France. So it's the stars.
6: Have you seen the photograph of the Spanish kid as a baby, a picture with him and Messi?
7: Oh, yeah, with him and Messi? Yeah.
6: Oh, my God. Yeah. I mean, talk about, you know, I think it was with you. Correct me if I'm wrong last week, Trenny. We were talking about, you know, post-World Cup is soccer, the same discussion we have every bunch of years after the Olympics, going to catch on. I came up with an idea that probably isn't that brilliant, but I'm going to say it anyway. The first attempt of this was when Pele came to the United States, and for a brief period of time, stadiums were full, but then it dissipated. Why don't major MLS teams in the United States buy a Bellingham, Haaland, Mbappe, Messi's already playing for Florida, and the four and the Spanish kid, maybe, I don't know his name, my apologies, I don't mean to be disrespectful.
7: Yeah, I know.
6: And essentially, we have all the major, most recognizable stars, or at least some of them, from these teams. And people, it seems to me, people will keep paying attention if the names they recognize and the faces they recognize are here. Why are you frowning at me?
7: Well, I'm not frowning. I don't think it's a bad idea, but what's to say that those players, one, that they can pay them enough? You get paid a boatload of money to play in Europe. It's a much higher level of soccer.
6: Yeah.
7: It's a better brand of soccer. Many of these guys are also European born and bred, so you're closer to home. And so I think there's a lot of factors. Like I'm sure MLS, like if you think about it, most of the players who have come over from the European leagues, whether it be the Premier League or La Liga or the Parisian League, like here,

0: to play in MLS are at the end of their career. Like Messi, even though he's been playing well, like he's at the end of his career. He's 38 years old. When David Beckham finally came over here, he was at the end of his career. Like, it's not a the MLS is not a destination. And I don't know how they change that. I mean, I think it's going to take a real, it's already been 20 plus years that they have been in existence, but they're still, I think they're still considered a second tier league to all of those European leagues.
1: Have you ever been to a major match in a European or a South American country or no?
0: No, and well, I really want to.
1: I can't even imagine.
0: It's like on my bucket list.
1: Yeah, me too. So I'm sort of embarrassed to admit the following, but since Marjorie will out me, I usually am asleep by about 8:20. I was actually out till 10 o'clock last night, so it was a wild night for me. I get home, and I'm listening on the radio in the car, and I hear the Home Run Derby is on, so I figure I'll watch for 2 minutes. That was one of the most exciting hours of, this is, for those who don't know, the night before the All-Star game, I think it's 8 players are selected, including Contreras from the Red Sox, who was pretty good last night.
0: Yeah, Wilson Contreras.
1: Yeah, and they essentially try to hit as many home runs as they can with a limited number of pitches. And the final came down to a guy who used to play for the Red Sox, Schwarber. He's now with my hometown team, the Philadelphia Phillies. And this guy I had never heard of before, Jordan Walker, who Schwarber hits, and you don't need to know much about baseball. He gets 15 pitches. He hits 11 home runs out of 15 pitches. This Jordan Walker guy is obviously going to lose because the only way he can win is to hit a home run on 6 pitches in a row. And he does it. The last 6 pitches that he faces, he hits way out of the ballpark. And the place, again, the hometown loser, second place guy, goes nuts. Did you see this thing at all? Oh, we lost Trenton.
0: So I like you, Jim, go to bed early. I did not see the end of it.
1: Unbelievable.
0: I saw like a little bit of the beginning. Honestly, I'm so turned off by the way that Netflix covers sports.
1: Well, that's
0: like we are having right now, how we're having some technical difficulties. Like I think their mics cut out. Their announcers were terrible. Who decided Albert Pujols and Barry Bonds should be on the Home Run Derby? Like, did anyone watch interviews with them in the 1990s and 2000s? They are so dry and so boring. And then you've got, like, I know old school was, like, old school and everybody liked the movie back then, but Luke Wilson and Will Ferrell together talking over one another. Like, it was hard for me to get into the baseball because I was so wrapped up in how bad the production quality was. With that said, the new format of 20 pitches in the first round, you see 20 balls in the first round, 15 in the second, and then 15 in the finals. That to me is much better than like a clock where you're just like trying to knock them out as fast as you can. Like I feel like you sort of can't actually like sit on a good pitch and you don't get the full reaction. So that part, the format was much better.
1: I can't believe it's the first time I've been positive on this show in weeks. And she totally cuts my legs out. I'm telling you, if you watch the last 20 minutes, which I'm sure is all over,
0: I'll go back and watch
1: on the internet. It was a show of athletic brilliance by these two guys, a Philly and a St. Louis Cardinal.
0: Yep.
1: And you know what's beautiful after it, and then I'll shut up, is it's clear the guy who won is going to lose because, again, he's got to hit 6 home runs in a row.
0: Yeah.
1: And the camera, the full time, is on his mother, his father, his sister, and maybe his girlfriend. I'm not sure. And as beautiful as the interviews were after with this young player, this Jordan Walker, 10 times better were the interviews with his father and his mother and his grandmother. It was just this beautiful thing where you see a family and you usually just associate superstars and $300 million contracts. It was a beautiful thing. And despite all the problems, and you're right about all of them, it was a great kind of event. We're talking to Trenton Casey.
0: I'll go back and watch.
1: Good. Let me know.
2: So our buddy Shirley Young and John Chester of Peace in the Globe talking about how there could possibly be a slots parlor at Suffolk Downs.
0: Okay, so it's not technically a slots parlor, Marjorie. I had to really deep dive this. I got like the initial story that you guys sent me about these historic horse racing machines, like HHRs. And I'm like, what the heck is this? Like, can't you just look up what happened and then you can bet correctly? But it's not. It's like a blind bet. And you kind of get some statistics on these horses that are pulled from the archives. And then you basically I don't know if you pull a slot, if you hit a button, but it kind of operates like a slot machine. But it is a way that many states circumvent slot machine rules and laws in their state. So now it's trying, they're trying to do that here in Massachusetts. But the problem with it, and I thought Shirley's like just little, she just had like one little paragraph at the bottom of the column. Where she said it just feels wrong because they're doing it in the summer budget session. They're trying to slip it in with maybe some of this developer's friends and get it into the economic policy so that it slips through the cracks. But what it's really doing is giving Suffolk Downs an opportunity to have, for all intents and purposes, slot machines when the casinos can't have them. So I would be surprised if this gets passed. But I don't know.
1: You know, for those who are not reading this great newsletter, Marjorie mentioned the Chesto and Shirley. It's called Power Play. You subscribe. It's free. Do you have to be a Globe subscriber? I don't even know.
2: I don't know.
1: Well, whatever. You should subscribe anyway. But in any case, what they do after the main story written by one of them and then the other person responds is they have little nuggets. And the nugget following it, I found really interesting, which I knew nothing about, that the legislature and apparently the governor is happy with it, have created the Sports and Entertainment Fund with a tax on some sort of gambling that will raise, they're guessing, roughly $8 million a year for this, I don't know if it's called a commission, but a Sports and Entertainment Fund, basically to try to lure, after the success of the World Cup, and I don't know if they consider Toll Ships to be an athletic event, whatever. And it was so successful for the city, and according to economic data, no city did better off the World Cup economically than Boston did, to try to lure future events. And I hope it doesn't reach, you know, Boston 2024 Olympic proportions. But it seems that Boston and Massachusetts were really emboldened, I think understandably, by how well the World Cup did in this community. And they're going to go bid for more, you know, all-star games, those kind of things.
0: I think they should.
1: I do,
0: like,
1: too.
0: I understand not wanting to take on an Olympics because that's the behemoth. It completely basically shuts down a city. But could you imagine? I could never understand why we rejected an F1 race. That's one weekend through the seaport. You're getting it. Millions of people, tons of Europeans are going to come here and spend a boatloads of money.
2: Oh, that's
0: F1
2: right.
0: Fans
2: yeah.
0: tend to be, I think, in a higher socioeconomic demographic. So they're going to come here and spend money and go to nice restaurants and shop in our stores and go to our small businesses. I hope the 3 a.m. bar time stays. I hope that we are emboldened to have the tea run later. I would love to see a Major League Baseball All-Star game. It hasn't been here since 1999. And I don't think the NBA All-Star game has been here in even longer. I don't know the last time we had the NBA All-Star game. Problem with that is it's cold in here in February, and I think football or basketball players prefer to go somewhere warm. But they should be trying to, if this is truly a world-class city, we should be trying to bring big events here and showing the world. And also, I know there's some pushback on this, but I do think it does improve some things for residents, that they see that something works that maybe we rejected before, but you can see that's doable on a large scale.
1: By the way, I'm reading on Reddit as you're speaking, because this is under Marty Walsh. I couldn't remember why the F1 through the streets of the seaport was killed. According to Reddit, the project faced intense backlash from local residents regarding traffic, environmental flood zone mapping, and lack of transparency, which that part is believable over
0: that
1: public
0: believable.
1: Funding. We're talking to Trenny Casey.
0: You know what it really was, Jim? It was really just traffic. Like, people here get all worked up over traffic patterns and stuff. But I don't know. I feel like we somehow got through this summer. If we can get through this summer, I think we can get through a lot.
1: That's an optimistic point of view on traffic.
0: See, I can be optimistic about things too, Jim.
1: Now, here's a question. I know you talk about your nieces, nephews, whatever they are. I can't remember what gender they are.
0: I have one of each.
1: One of each. How would you feel about a menu that featured veggie sushi and spirulina fruit roll-ups as their primary nutrition? Would you think that would be?
0: My nephew would never eat. My nephew still only eats. He's 11, and he eats like chicken fingers, cheese pizza, plain hamburgers, blueberries, raspberries, and yogurt.
1: I think he's my child, actually.
2: blueberries, raspberries, and yogurt is pretty good.
1: We learned that Alan Campbell, who was the celebrity in-house chef for Tom Brady, who described Tom Brady's diet, which none of which was surprising to me, the children's menu when Brady and what was her name? Giselle Bundchen were together was veggie sushi and spirulina fruit roll-ups, whatever they are.
0: So what I thought was funny is in this story, it was like, but the chef went crazy for the kids. And I was like, this isn't crazy. Like chicken nuggets are crazy for the kids. Giving them veggie sushi and spirulina fruit roll-ups, like barf those poor kids. I will say this, guys. So I have a good authority that one Thomas Edward Patrick Brady participated in a golf scramble at a local golf course recently and was chugging beers.
1: Wow.
0: So I think he's relaxed a little bit post-playing career.
2: Really?
1: Well, can I tell you something? You
0: know, I was so pleasantly surprised. Marjorie, you have no idea. I was like, oh my God, he's normal.
1: Well, he's normal to a degree. I mean, he's obviously abnormal because he's the greatest football player ever lived.
0: Yeah.
1: I'm watching this video. I think it was Boston.com with the thing about the the menu for Brady, Bundchen, and the kids. He really looks like he's had a head transplant. I mean,
0: I know.
1: You almost can't. I mean, if you put
0: him
1: next to his former self, it would take a second to realize that it was the same human being, which sort of.
0: I can spend hours talking about the stuff people are doing to their faces.
1: Well, yeah.
2: Yeah.
1: Marjorie and I have a little bit of a dispute about that.
2: Because it's women. I mean, most women can't pass 50, can't really function in the business world.
1: When have I ever criticized an older woman?
0: I don't know.
2: Are you kidding?
1: I think
2: Nancy Pelosi, you criticize her all the time.
1: You are out of your mind.
2: Every time she was on TV, she'd say, look at that, Nancy.
1: I did not. By the way, this is how I get in trouble. I never... ever said that.
2: Okay. All right. So Jim only says men have had head transplants.
1: What's the name of that woman, Renee, who had a head transplant too? Renee Zellweger. How do you feel about that, Marjorie?
2: I wonder why they go crazy. In Hollywood, you could think they could afford, to be more subtle than they are. But
1: who they are? How about that one?
2: Well, it's very sexist, Jim, which you wouldn't know being.
1: How
2: a
1: about
2: man.
1: Tom Brady? Is
2: women
1: that sexist?
2: Women cannot age. Men
1: how about
2: can
1: Brady?
2: Well, I don't know what's going on with Brady.
0: I'm
2: going
0: to push back on that. Women can age if they choose to. Women choose not to. No one has to do with the patriarchy.
2: Yeah. Okay.
1: You yell at her too.
2: Trenny, you come back to me when you're 55, and we'll have a conversation.
0: Here. 5.5 years from now, and I've got nothing done on my face yet.
2: Okay.
0: And I'm not going to do it now because you challenged me.
2: Okay.
1: Goodbye. We'll continue this
2: soon. Speaking with Trenny Casey, anchor and reporter for NBC Sports Boston, the PPR contributor. Because I think it's a lot of sexism. You don't see old women on TV.
1: Tom Brady a woman?
2: No. But Nancy Pelosi.
1: By the way, this is really horrible. I'm going to be walking down the street and people are going to be saying, oh, you're trashing Nancy Pelosi,
2: okay.
1: A-hole.
2: Not lately because she's not there anymore.
1: Oh
2: anyway,
1: God.
2: Coming up next, we're going to be talking to John King. He's next on Boston Public Radio.

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4: 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Tomorrow, we're going to be back here. There is free air conditioning here.
5: That's
4: at the
5: a
4: Boston
5: big
4: Public
5: deal.
4: Library. It's a big deal. We're going to speak with the UN's Assistant Secretary General, Resident Humanitarian Coordinator in Ukraine. We're also going to be joined by the Attorney General on August 11th, as well as Congressman Stephen Lynch, who's running for re-election. He, of course, is from South Boston. The AG and the Congressman will both be at the Boston Public Library August 11th. Hello again, Jim.
5: By the way, I want to take my time. Marjorie apologized to me during the break for what she said I said about Nancy Pelosi.
4: No, I
5: did
4: not.
5: We're joined now on Zoom. Excuse me, I'm speaking.
4: Okay.
5: We're joined now on Zoom by CNN's Chief National Correspondent, John King, host of the Great Reporting Project, particularly right now, All Over the Map, which last week brought him to Maine. Hello, John King. How are you?
6: I'm doing great. I was in Michigan also after Maine, and I feel like here I'm in another Democratic primary. Which one of you is the insurgent and which one of you
4: is the insurgent? Yeah. Would you care to comment on that, Jim?
5: I think we're both tired incumbents is what we are there, John King.
4: Okay. So, you know, John, we were talking with our listeners about this latest ICE killing up in Maine and asking if it has an impact. You have more of a national view than we do.
5: Plus, he was just in Maine.
4: And you were just in Maine. Yeah, well, people are very upset in Maine. But what is the political impact of this? I mean, this is the second fatal killing in a week. I think the 27th shooting, at least, since 2025.
6: It's a great question. I also spoke, I'm filling in for Anderson Cooper this week, and I spoke with Senator Angus King of Maine last night about
4: this. Yeah, we saw it.
6: And he's asking more questions. And he gave some credit to the new DHS Secretary, Mark Wayne Mullen. He's not happy with the information flow, but he did say Mark Wayne Mullen, at least unlike the Kristi Noem administration, tried to be getting the new information. Before I get to the politics, one important policy thing today, DHS did say it is trying to put a pause on almost all of these traffic stops.
5: Yeah.
6: Essentially saying that, you know, after Houston and now Maine, obviously Minneapolis before that and some other places, let's just step back from these confrontations a little bit. So hopefully there's a little bit of a volume going down and a calming going down, at least in the tactics that have led to these tragedies. The politics, Marjorie, is really interesting. I was just in Michigan, as I said. Abdul al-Sayed is the insurgent candidate there out of the Bernie Sanders wing of the party. And he is among the Democrats who are back saying we have to abolish ICE. I want to be clear and I want to be fair to him. He also says we do need an agency for border security. But he says abolish ICE and then start over again, build a new agency. Remember, that's been dangerous territory for the Democrats in past elections. Talk about this because there's been anger at ICE, but then people also have their memories of sort of open borders, what they perceived to be the flood of immigrants. Sometimes there were a flood of undocumented immigrants across the border. So Democrats are emboldened to say, because this is Donald Trump, we can take on this agency. I do think beyond the specifics of this issue, and I don't want to minimize the horrible tragedy here, we've talked about this before. In the 2018 midterms, what turned on Donald Trump, and then again in 2020, during the pandemic, was the competence question.
4: Yeah.
6: Do his people know what they're doing? Agency to agency to agency. And I think that this factors into that, too, that there are a lot of voters out there who want tougher border policies, who want a strict immigration policy, who do not want undocumented criminals living in their community. But most of those voters also would like a solution and a more humane solution for undocumented people who've been living in their community for 10, 15, and 20 years and are doing hard work every day.
4: Well, you know what I think underlies my confidence in the administration? Well, so many things do, but when they keep talking about, you know, we've got the murderers, we've got the rapists, and I wonder why I don't see more information about the murderers and the rapists. And the people that I see getting stopped and killed are people that have, in this last case in Maine, this young man had a work permit and a social security number. And the gentleman in Houston had been living here for 35 years and had a home and a business. So they're not the murderers and the rapists.
6: You make an excellent point. And I, look, I can't read mine, right? So I don't know what Donald Trump is thinking. More importantly, I think in this case, I don't know what Stephen Miller is thinking specifically. But I will say this. When is this happening, right? You had the early administration surge, then things had calmed down a little bit. And then just in the last several weeks, they have a big surge in enforcement, right? And that's why you have this Houston and then Maine. When you have a big surge in enforcement, you're going to have some of these, I'm going to call them mistakes. I'm going to call them confrontations. I don't know what the right words are, but they're horrible, horrific tragedies for the families and the communities involved. So why is this happening? Doing what I do for a living, you ask me about politics, is one of the problems with the Republican Party right now is a demoralized base. Are they doing this at the White House to try to say, we're back on your issue, mega base? We're back doing what you want us to do, mega base? I don't know if that's the answer, but I cannot think of if you're getting murderers and rapists and people who are avoiding the law enforcement system, you would have broad public support. That is not what we are seeing in these cases. So I think it's a very fair question to ask the White House, why and why now?
5: Can we talk about the impact of this, though, in Maine? I mean, you're mentioning the guy who's leading in the polls on the Democratic side in Michigan, and some concern amongst mainstream, whatever that means, Democrats about abolishing ICE. Plattner, I don't know if you remember Graham Plattner. He was a candidate there for a while in Maine.
6: Exactly.
5: I don't know if he was pro-abolition, but he surely was wildly anti-ICE.
6: Right.
5: And until it started imploding, the guy was winning this race by a significant percentage. So it seems that may play here. But in 12 days, they pick another candidate at this convention in Bangor. And the polling I saw the other day, and I guess I shouldn't have been surprised, showed all three of the most likely winners of this in a dead heat with Susan Collins. Did that surprise you at all, John King?
6: No. Voters want change. Voters in Maine are not happy with the Trump administration. I think this particular episode is going to remind them they're not happy with the Trump administration, whether it's the specifics of ICE or back to the competence question. Do these guys know what they're doing? Do they reflect our values? Does the president of the United States and the conduct of his cabinet and his administration reflect our values in a state like Maine, which has welcomed immigrants into their community to help them economically and because they're good people? And so I'm not surprised that those Democratic candidates are competitive. I will say that you have to also remember Susan Collins has proven herself to be a survivor, but this one puts her in a tough spot, right? If you're a voter in Maine or anywhere in America, you could ask the question, what has Congress done for me this year? Right? A lot of voters who are struggling paycheck to paycheck would say not much. Well, one of the things they did do was fund ICE through the end of the Trump administration, fund these immigration enforcement measures through the end of the Trump administration. So the Republicans were able to agree to fund something in the government for two more years. And they're going week to week or month to month or crisis to crisis on a lot of other issues. I think that's a fair question for any Republican incumbent, and that will be part of the test for Senator Collins.
5: You know, speaking of midterms, obviously the conventional wisdom I want to ask you about was that Trump's unwillingness to sign the housing affordability bill before it automatically became law on Friday was damaged Republicans. And I assume when people say it damaged Republicans, that's because there wasn't the visual of a ton of Republicans standing behind him in the Oval Office as he signed it and held up his signature to be used in ads. Is that, I mean, it is law and it was bipartisan. We had Elizabeth Warren here a few weeks ago. Is that why Republicans bemoaned the fact that Trump refused to sign it?
6: Yeah, that's one of the reasons. The other one is, again, the bigger picture that he seems to care a whole hell of a lot about himself and not about us, right? He's the leader of our party, but he just wants us to pass what he wants, and he calls big yawn when we pass things that are important to us. But to your point, you know, Jim, would this help or not? Again, it's kind of joking at the top about insurgents versus establishment. So this might be old school, but I've been doing this for 40 years, right? So you made the point there. If the president decided to sign that bill, you put the 10 most vulnerable Republicans behind you, and as you sign the bill, you say, attaboy, attagirl, you hand them a pen, and at least they can put in a campaign brochure and an ad. And guess what? If you're a Republican vulnerable incumbent right now, where do you live? Where do you represent? A a place where you probably have to get Democratic votes, a place where Democrats are saying, why can't these guys compromise? You know, so I was just, when I was in Michigan, I stopped by Michigan 7 as Tom Barrett, freshman Republican, a military veteran, trying to hold a very tough seat that he just won 2 years ago. Democrats think they can knock him off. He actually, whether you're a Democrat or Republican, since the day he got to Congress, has been saying we have to deal with this housing issue. A lot of the issues, a lot of the proposals in the bill were things that he has proposed or like ideas. So for somebody like him, it sure would have helped if the president, number one, said, hey, Congressman Barrett's getting stuff done. Number two, he's getting stuff done that helps Democrats, too. He's still going to run on it. He's saying I was behind all this. But it's another example of the president saying, you know, do everything Trump wants. And I really don't care what you want.
4: So, talking with John King, chief national correspondent for CNN. So the news is not good in Iran. The ceasefire hasn't held. I'm seeing the president now on your station, CNN, talking about how he wants to be compensated for protecting the Strait of Hormuz. Sitting
5: right next to the guy who said that he can't be compensated, yeah. His Secretary of State, Marco Rubio.
4: Yeah, and talking about taking a 20% cut and all these things that seem a little wacky to me, because obviously Iran is controlling the Strait of Hormuz. So is there a way out of this that we're seeing at the moment?
6: Well, the only way out of anything like this is diplomacy, and the diplomacy has collapsed here, unless you're going to obliterate Iran off the planet, which there are some people urging the president to do. I don't want to go there. I just don't want to go there. Let's leave it there. But yesterday, the president was, as you say, Jim and Marjorie, for a 20% toll, as he called it, or a fee that's essentially a toll to go through. Even today, he has now backed off that, saying that, well, we won't do it as a toll, but the Gulf states, you know, the parties around there, the Omans, the Bahrains, the UAE, Saudi Arabia, et cetera, they're going to compensate us for what we're doing. The president is winging it. I hate to say it, but the president is winging it. One of the hard parts about this is you have a military confrontation in which people die and people are at risk. And you have a domino effect of that military confrontation because of where it is. It has a giant impact on the global economy. Inflation was good last month. Again, in the context of politics, Republicans could have had a day to celebrate today, except prices are going back up again because the Iran war has been re-energized there. The issue here, as someone who covered the White House for 10 years after 9/11, during the Iraq war, even back in the Clinton White House when you had Milosevic in Bosnia and things like that, when the commander-in-chief says something, it really helps if you can believe it.
4: Yeah.
6: It really helps if you can understand where it's coming from. I say that as a journalist. I say that as a citizen. But you hear this also from our allies in the region and around the world, that he says things and they know that they're just not true. They know that they're not real, or they know they have the shelf life of a, you know, drinking glass of water, that by tomorrow there's going to be something different. This is an incredibly complicated, you know, decades-old, intractable problem in the Middle East. When the president of the United States is saying one thing 1 hour, something else the next hour, something completely different tomorrow, it makes an already incredibly difficult situation to fix or at least calm down all that more difficult.
5: You know, John, a couple of days ago, a judge in, I believe in Miami, a federal court judge, had unkind things to say about the self-dealings, unkind is a euphemism, of the Trump administration and its own Justice Department around originally the slush fund and then the immunity from investigation any sort of fee or fine from the Internal Revenue Service. And not only did she savage the agreement, she also referred the acting attorney general, who has a confirmation hearing this week, that a copy of her decision be sent to the New York State Bar Association, where there's already an ethics complaint against him. Marjorie and I are talking about this morning. He has to get out of the Judiciary Committee, which is one Republican down, because obviously Lindsey Graham died in the last several days. I don't know if they're going to replace him quickly on the committee. It's got Tom Tillis on it. It's got John Cornyn on it from Texas. It's got a guy being nominated who not only just had is referred to the New York State Bar for potentially unethical conduct, but also is the primary face of the failure to fully release Epstein documents as the law requires, and has charged not one man for those crimes. and obviously also likely had something to do with the transfer of Ghislaine Maxwell to that country club prison. How does this guy get enough Republican votes to be confirmed, John King?
6: The math is not there as we have this conversation. That doesn't mean it won't be there at the end. It doesn't mean they can't use procedural votes to either get him out of committee on a tie vote, or there are ways you can bring a nomination to the floor if it can't get out of committee. But again, back to the point about the housing bill, the president is asking Republican allies on Capitol Hill to do incredibly unpopular things, to bend the rules, to do procedural loopholes for Trump, for what Trump wants. Todd Blanche was his personal attorney before he came in. I'm not a lawyer. I can't tell you whether Todd Blanche is qualified to be attorney general, but there are a whole lot of people, including a lot of Republicans, who under their breath would whisper, I don't think so. And so in an election year, he's asking his Republican allies, who are under a lot of pressure because of the size or lack thereof of their majorities, and now the death of Senator Graham, to do things they would rather not do, and frankly. They would have preferred that the president actually sent up a nominee of stature, that if a couple of Democrats would say, okay, I don't like President Trump, but this is a man or a gentleman or a woman of great stature, so we'll give him this one. Or they wish that he would have left us in an acting capacity and not made them do this. But now we'll watch how this plays out. That hearing is going to be a chainsaw for Mr. Blanche because the Democrats are coming loaded to it.
5: By the way, speaking of court proceedings, New York Times and NPR are reporting as of this minute that, New York Times, pardon me, that Trump paid the $5.6 million or $5.8, I can't recall, to the woman he was found to have sexually abused, E. Jean Carroll, which is a pretty major moment, I'd say.
4: We have only a minute left, John, but Blanche is also the guy who went down to interview Ghislaine Maxwell, after which she wound up getting from a very serious prison to a kind of, more relaxed, so-called Fed Club-type prison. That's going to go down very poorly with Trump's base.
6: Well, and that's an excellent complication to add to it. I just said the president was asking Republicans to do things for him, right? But you're absolutely right. Oftentimes when he asks them to do things for him, it's because he thinks it's 100%, good sale with his base. This one is not. You're absolutely right. Slice of the Trump base that puts Blanche right in the middle of this Epstein file mess where they think, essentially, the president's team have broken a promise to them and they would like to know why.
4: John, thank you very much. Look
5: Good
4: forward
5: to see
4: seeing you,
5: John
4: you tonight.
5: King.
4: I love you. I love Anderson, but I love you when you do a show, too.
5: Make
4: You're great at it. Thank you very much.
5: We'll be watching. See you, John.
4: We've been speaking with John King, chief national correspondent for CNN, host of the reporting project All Over the Map. He's going to be on at 8 o'clock tonight, filling in for Anderson Cooper, and John King is a great host. Coming up after this quick break, defense attorney Rosemary
5: I'm not even helping you. We've only known her for like 50 years.
4: I know. Scapicchio.
5: We know who you are, Rosemary.
4: Scapicchio.
5: Don't worry about it.
4: Scapicchio joins us. She's next. I'm Marjorie Egan. He's Jim Brad. This is talking about Michael Proctor and the Karen Reed case. She's next.
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5: 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We're back here tomorrow. We'll be joined on Zoom by the UN's Assistant Secretary General, who's also the humanitarian coordinator in Ukraine. And we will obviously talk about that with him. Joining us live at the library, I was originally going to say by defense attorney Rosemary Scapicchio. That's not true. We're joined by two defense attorneys, Rosemary and Nicole Scapicchio. Nicole, it's great to meet you, by the way.
8: Great
5: it's really good
8: to
5: have you.
8: Thank
5: Among you. Their clients are two men, Sean Johnson and Miles King, who've been charged with murder in cases in which Michael Proctor, who is the disgraced and fired state trooper, was involved. Proctor, you'll recall, led the Karen Reed investigation where he was forced to read some of his texts about her on the stand in that trial. Here's a piece of that.
8: She's a whack job. See you. Yeah, she's a babe. Weird Fall River accent, though. Said the Alberts beat the shit out of O'Keefe, left him for dead, and that's why her taillight was cracked. She's gross.
5: And that was nothing.
8: Tribute to Chico. Oh, her.
5: My apologies. In the newly released batch of Proctor misogynistic racist texts, he refers to black people as the N-word repeatedly, expresses a desire to lynch the very people he's charged with protecting and serving. Here to talk about the all the cases that Proctor is involved in and what should happen are Rosemary and Nicole Scapiccio. Welcome to you both. It's great to
9: have
5: you.
9: Thank you so much for having us.
10: Thank you for having us.
4: Well, explain...
5: Nicole's her kid, by the way, for those who haven't figured that out, by the way. Let me just
4: There's
5: say.
4: There's a resemblance.
5: There is.
4: The blonde thing going, big time. Very nice. Very nice. Rosemary, explain Proctor's roles in your other cases that you're dealing with right now.
9: So Proctor's role in the King case was he was the case agent. He did everything from pulling video to putting people in front of the grand jury to taking statements. On Mr. Johnson's case, he was vitally involved in the investigation. And the problem when you have someone who's a racist person investigating the case, it tilts the scale to the point where there's so much discretion for police officers to do an investigation. If you're giving someone with this type of racist ability, the issue of, you know, who do you investigate, who do you talk to, which leads do you follow? There's overwhelming constitutional violations when you put someone like him in a position of power.
5: So, Nicole, it's not just the text and these messages. You're also seeking hiring and vetting information about when he was hired. To what end? Why do you want that information?
10: That's correct. No, you go.
9: Oh, okay. So in terms of why do we want that information, we want the information regarding everything that has to do with Proctor so that we can evaluate on a full scale the impact that he had on not just our cases, but all of the cases in general. We think that this should be a situation where anyone who had Proctor involved in their case should have, first of all, access to all of the information that we have access to and to be able to evaluate how Proctor's impacted their own investigation.
5: And my understanding is the CPCS, the public counsel in Massachusetts, has requested, they're not the only ones, that the state cops produce information on every case in which he had any involvement. And my understanding is the state police have agreed that they're working on that and they'll provide that. Is that true?
9: That's what they've said. I actually haven't seen the list yet, but it should be available to every defendant who had Proctor in this case, whether they're currently pending cases or cases in which people have been convicted.
5: We were discussing this in your absence the other day, which is when we were hoping you would appear, and you and your daughter have. And we broached, and then I hadn't realized you had said a similar sort of thing, that there may be so many cases that I'm putting words in your mouth, but tell me if I'm wrong. Why should the burden be on a defendant to prove that Proctor's work tainted his racism, his misogyny, tainted a prosecution? Rather, why shouldn't there be an any Dukon drug lab kind of solution that to demonstrate to prosecutors, most importantly to the state cops, that there's a consequence for using someone like him? All these cases should be dismissed. Is that your position?
9: That's been our positions from the very beginning. When we first started requesting these text messages last summer, we were making the argument that, you know, if he is racist and if he has racist tendencies, then we should have the ability to at least evaluate them in terms of how they could have and would have affected the case. We didn't imagine the level of hatred that he had for the black and brown
5: community. Describe some other things that's come out in this mode. Nicole, do you want to do it? Some of these other things about dragging black people through the streets.
10: Yes.
5: What are some of those things?
10: And that one was specifically, I believe, about Randolph and Sean Johnson's case, who's one of our clients, occurred in Randolph. There's been so many text messages. I don't want to use the language that's in them, but they are horrifying. He also talked about Milton, comparing Milton and Mattapan in a racist way. There is a lot of things that he did in his text messages, and our client, Miles King, is from his case occurred in Milton.
4: I mean, there's some of the stuff that I was just reading that was in the Globe. Let's enslave those blankety blank. He was using N-word all over the place.
9: Yes.
4: My car needs a cleaning. Let's get some horses and white sheets and burn a cross in the Arboretum. It was also members of the LGBTQ community and Jewish people. I mean, this is a wide range of attacks. And what I don't understand, I mean, nothing. We didn't talk about anything with the Karen Reed trial for like months and months and months and months and months. But we didn't. None of this was able to come out during that criminal trial. How come it's been able to come out now, Rosemary Scapicchio?
9: Well, we were watching the trial because we knew Proctor was involved in our case. Once Proctor had indicated that he used his personal cell phone to communicate messages, that's what gave us the idea to then seek his personal cell phone. Once a police officer admits he's using his own cell phone to do business of the state, then we can get access to that. So we filed a motion in front of Judge Doolin in Norfolk Superior Court. Judge Doolin agreed with us that if he was using his phone for the purposes of any investigation, we should be privy to that. And so he gave us the order to get the phone. Proctor fought it. Initially, he claimed that the phone had been erased or had been lost. We were able to actually get the DA's office was able to get actual physical possession of the phone. But just so everyone knows, this phone went through sort of two different reviews for privilege. It went through a review with Proctor and his lawyer as to anything that was privileged with his wife. It went through a review with the district attorney's office with respect to anything that was privileged to any other cases that weren't necessarily related to our case. And then we got what was left over. So we're still seeking any additional information that might be on that phone. We want our own expert to be able to look at that phone and determine what we believe to be true, which is that Proctor deleted those text messages right after he testified at the federal grand jury.
4: Well, one thing that was very upsetting to me is a lot of these things that came out, dragging people, through the streets of Randolph and all this
5: dragging
4: racist
5: black
4: stuff.
5: People.
4: Yes. Was from, some of this dated to 2013, 2014. It was mentioned in these stories that there was communications between the Sean Good, who worked for the Canton Police Department, involved in the Karen Reed thing, and friends. So it makes you think to yourself, that's 13 years ago, to think that you had state troopers running around the Commonwealth of Massachusetts with these sort of racist and anti-Semitic and anti-LGBTQ things in their head is a little scary.
9: Well, it's not just scary, it's unfathomable. Imagine being a black or brown defendant who was investigated by Proctor, knowing now that Proctor had these, opinions about black and brown people, that they are less than, that they're not even equal to a real person.
4: And compare them to animals.
9: Compare them to piles of dog poop. I mean, at one point they were calling them the poo people. Those are the words that they were using, in addition to the N-word and a bunch of other words that I don't want to say on public radio. But, to have someone like that be in charge of your investigation when you're fighting for your life is just unfathomable. All of the protections that are supposed to be there under the Constitution just dissipate when you leave someone like him in charge. And my position is that how could other state troopers not know? How could he be this racist? Every day he talked to this group of people without care, without any indication that anybody could ever hear these texts, and talked about wanting to kill black people, celebrating the fact that black people might be dead, talking about white sheets and burning crosses on lawns. Like, to have someone like that in charge of the investigation, and never once, he didn't once slip in all of that time with his supervisors, with his fellow officers, it's implausible. It just didn't happen.
5: Well, I take it one step further. I can't believe I'm saying this to you. If you conclude, which I think is inescapable, how could others not know? How could there not be other proctors in the state police that weren't forced to read their own text in the Karen Reed trial? So what can and should the state police be doing? What should the governor be ordering to make sure that, or find out if he's the only one of his kind?
9: So I think there needs to be an investigation and some sort of commission formed to be able to look into all of the Proctor cases. But I don't think it ends with Proctor. I don't think that he's the only one out there. He happened to be the only one we caught after all this time.
5: So what do they do? What do they do to find out who the other proctors are, if should there be?
9: Bring in your cell phone. You're a state trooper. Bring in your cell phone and let's look at it. What's wrong with that?
5: Who has the ability in cases where Proctor was actually involved, and let's assume that, not let's assume, your view is they should all be dismissed because they're so tainted by his presence. Is that a decision that the Supreme Judicial Court would have to make in terms of the whole spectrum? Who could decide that?
9: Well, it could be decided by the individual district attorney's offices where Proctor was involved.
5: All the cases in their jurisdiction.
9: All the cases in their jurisdiction. So Proctor worked mainly out of Norfolk County, but he has some cases in Suffolk County. I actually have a case, Lance Holloman, that he worked on in Suffolk County on a homicide that took place on the expressway, Southeast Expressway. So he wasn't limited to Norfolk County. And in terms of the way that they can investigate this, if they decide to look into it as a district attorney's office, they can convene a grand jury, they could subpoena evidence, or they could do what they did in Annie Dukin, saying it's just too big for us to handle, so we're looking for some guidance from the SJC in terms of how to best handle this case, because it is going to affect the criminal justice system. It is going to affect Norfolk County probably more than any other county in terms of trying to file motions for a new trial. But again, why should the onus be on the defendants who were exposed to his racism without their knowledge? Why can't it be the district attorney's office taking the reins and saying, we're going to do something about this because this is unacceptable?
5: We're talking to Rosemary and Nicole Scapiccio.
4: You know, I'm thinking years ago, for those who remember the O.J. Simpson case, how when Mark Furman, the detective in Los Angeles, got up in the stand and was forced to admit that he used the N-word over and over again. It's not too much of an exaggeration to say that that really turned the case when you had a jury sitting there listening to a detective admit that he was using the N-word all the time. That's like small potatoes compared to what we're seeing now. So juries should know all about this.
9: Right. And what the Commonwealth is routinely doing and what they did in the Karen Reed case is they decided not to call Proctor at all. And they're hoping then that the defense isn't going to call Proctor at all so that the Proctor secret keeps, you know, is safe. But what we're saying is when it infects the entire investigation, either the Commonwealth has to call them or we'll call them. Defense attorneys can call him to expose what he did in this investigation because the Commonwealth should not be shielded from what he did. You can't just take out his racism and say, let's go to trial. It doesn't work that way. Because we don't know which witnesses he didn't take statements from. And in the King case, we have an example in our motion to dismiss. Nick, do you want to talk about that?
10: Yes, I believe so. That in the King case, there was a police officer who claimed to have heard the victim say that Mizzy Cash committed the crime, and it was a white police officer. And the black witnesses that were around did not hear that as far as...
9: But not just didn't hear it, weren't even interviewed about it.
10: Weren't even asked about it.
4: Wow.
5: So, on that note, you know, when you said it's not credible, or whatever you said a minute ago, Rosemary, to believe that the state cops didn't know about this, or other state cops, is it credible to think that prosecutors didn't know about so the infection here may spread, its tentacles may be into everybody.
9: It is. I mean, the fact that in Norfolk County and in most counties, state police officers are chosen, the troopers are chosen by the DA to work on homicide cases. It's like a plum job that you have. You're not at the airport looking at photos. You're working on homicides. You're interviewing witnesses. And so it's a very, you know, sort of cream of the crop job. They picked him. And one of the things we're looking into right now is how did he pass the background check? Because one of the tweets that he, or one of the exchanges that he has with his friends is, I can't believe I passed the background check. And it turns out...
5: His own words.
9: Right. It turns out he applied to BPD and didn't pass the background check. And we want that information. And that he applied in terms of the Norfolk County District Attorney's Office twice. We believe he was rejected or not hired the first time and then was resubmitted and hired the second time. We have asked for all of the people who were involved in writing letters of recommendation, evaluating him, interviewing him. We want to know why he would make that comment of, I can't believe I passed the background check in working for the state police.
5: Can I add one last thing here, from me at least? This may be taking it too far. So we talked about other state cops. We talked about prosecutors. So there's a state cop that is unnamed state cop tomorrow, next week, who's testifying in case against a black defendant with serious charges. It seems to me that it's not unreasonable to say we'd like to know what his or her private communications were too. I assume, unless you have some evidence to suggest that should happen, a judge is not going to allow it. But again, this could infect the whole operation.
9: Right, and that's why the district attorney's office and or the governor's office has the power to conduct these investigations, has the power to subpoena this information. We don't necessarily have that power as individual defense attorneys. And the only way that we were able to get Proctor's text in this case is because when he was testifying in Karen Reed, he admitted that he was using his personal cell phone during the course of that investigation. Right. And that opened the door. And I'm sure right after this all broke, that there were lots of deletions from lots of state troopers' personal phones.
5: So the colonel could either mandate or the governor could order the colonel to require that every state cop, and it's horrible to say that because obviously they're not all Proctor, to say the least, but that every state cop turn in their phone and let it be examined by superiors.
9: Well, if you want to be transparent about this alleged investigation, if you want to be able to figure out how widespread it was, then certainly, why don't you start with the phones that we know we have access to? The people who were reporting directly to him, the people that were given thumbs up when he was saying derogatory things about Karen Reed. Why don't we start with them and figure out what they said about the black and brown community, about the gay community, about the Jewish community? I mean, he was an equal opportunity, you know, bigot.
5: So what's it like working with your mother, and is she ever calm?
10: I love it. It's so interesting.
5: And she ever relaxed?
10: I'm going to say there's never a dull day.
5: Okay.
10: That's how I'm going to answer that question.
5: No, she is incredible.
10: She is.
5: You really are, Rosemary.
4: Thank you both very much for coming in.
5: Good luck with your cases.
4: Yeah,
5: thank
4: exactly.
5: You.
9: Thank you.
4: We have been
5: speaking surprise, please.
4: With Defense Attorney Rosemary
5: Scapiccio
4: and her daughter, Nicole. Thank you very much for coming in. They've been arguing that the level of discrimination revealed in the former state trooper Michael Proctor's text should be grounds for dismissals of all the cases he was involved in. Coming up after this quick break, we're going to open the lines to get your thoughts on the richest among us building snow rooms in their homes to beat the heat. I'm Marjorie Egan. He's Jim Browdy. 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

0: It's been 6 months since the launch of TrumpRx, a federal website that offers deals on medication. But how much is it actually helping patients?
1: I wouldn't say that it's extremely common, but we are hearing from our members. They are having patients here and there come in seeking to access the TrumpRx price.
0: I'm Elsa Chang. An update on TrumpRx on All Things Considered from NPR News.
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5: 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Most of the state is once again under some sort of heat advisory with temperatures potentially reaching close to triple digits the next couple of days, which has us once again considering how to stay cool. For some, was this the New York Times, the story was in?
6: Yes.
5: New York Times, the answer is the tried and, well, no, this is not the New York Times thing. The tried and true method, you know, you stick your head in the freezer or something for a minute or two. You never done that?
6: No.
5: I've done that. It's a problem if there's food in there.
6: Yeah.
5: You gotta stick your head in the freezer.
6: Gets fit
5: maybe
6: in.
5: A, you know, window unit. But for the wealthiest among us, this is the New York Times. There's a new way to cool off a climate-controlled wellness space. It's known as a snow room. Essentially the exact opposite of a sauna, a room so cold. You know, it's got like snow in it and ice and that sort of thing.
6: Yes.
5: According to the Times, if you're uber wealthy, you can spend big bucks to make the inside of their mansions, whatever, into winter in July, while the rest of us can either, you know, well, you have a lot of options. You can obviously, if you can afford a decent gym, you can do one of those ice plunge things like the auditor does, Diana DeZoglio. She does it at home, I think. You could put ice in your own bathtub, or you can take some sort of cold plunge in one of those cyanobacteria-infested ponds in Massachusetts. We want to talk to you about snow rooms and whether you are into the, well, if you have a snow room, we'd love to talk to you. But are you into this ice plunge thing, which I find to be one of the most masochistic things one can possibly engage in? Our number is 877-301-8970. Before you tell me what you think about snow rooms, because I sort of know, have you ever done the ice plunge?
6: No, I have not.
5: I have.
6: Oh, good.
5: Now, what you're supposed
6: How'd
5: to
6: go?
5: What you're supposed to do, I read up on it.
6: Yeah.
5: You're supposed to go in the sauna for 30 minutes, which is really hard. Like 10 minutes is a lot. And then after 30 minutes in the sauna, you're supposed to do 2 minutes in an ice plunge. I got to my whatever in the ice plunge for 2 seconds. It is so incredibly painful. It is indescribable. And I got out and I tried it one more time the same day and I lasted about a second and that was the end of it. And I just don't understand what the allure is. And Diana DeZoglio explained it to us and I forgot what she said. But if you're an ice plunge kind of person, we only have a few minutes left, give us a buzz. Tell us what the allure is. And again, if you have a snow room, Marjorie would really like to talk to you.
6: I mean, there's something askew when people are so rich in the United States of America that they put a snow room in their house. They call it a winter wonderland.
5: Sure.
6: It's like a cave-like space of ice and snow with white flakes descending gently from the ceiling
5: cold
6: to
5: snow.
6: Create the feeling of being inside a snow globe. And they interviewed a woman who was in there in her bathrobe. She was in there just in her bathrobe, writing in her journal in her room. People like Crown Prince Mohammed bin Salman of Saudi Arabia, he has a snow room in his serene yacht. People put it in their
5: Bill
6: homes.
5: Bill Gates rented
6: Some
5: a yacht
6: people,
5: for $5 million a week.
6: He
5: that
6: rented
5: had a
6: his
5: snow
6: yacht.
5: Room in it.
6: He rented the serene
5: oh, his?
6: Yacht.
5: Oh,
6: yes,
5: that yacht. Okay.
6: For $5 million a month. That's right. And, you know, but people, they're not actually, if you're a billionaire, it's only like 130 grand, so I suppose it's no small deal if you got that much money. But the cold plunge, this woman talked about, Jim, if you can stay in there, she wrote a whole piece, this Taffy Brodesser Engner. Taffy says, if you can spend the if you can get through the first 10 or 20 seconds in the cold plunge,
5: I couldn't get through
6: after
5: 2 seconds.
6: A while, it doesn't hurt so much. And supposedly, after she got out of there, she was listening to somebody play Leonard Cohen's Alleluia in the cold plunge. Yeah, and on the ukulele,

0: The David M. Rubenstein Americana Collection, in support of the JFK Library's exhibit, Declaring the Revolution, America's Printed Path to Independence, featuring historic documents that inspired the Declaration of Independence, is proud to sponsor GBH 89.7 online. 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
1: The country, scores have been built or under construction. 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They can make them out of rock or marble. Apparently this rustic look is becoming
2: really big,
1: and you can sit in there in your cowboy hat, and it's like Disneyland with snow.
2: Do you mind if we talk to some listeners?
1: 877-301-8970 is the number. Maureen and Hanson, do you have a snow room in your house?
2: Hi, Maureen. How are you?
3: Hi, guys. No, I don't have a snow room.
2: But?
3: But we live on a small lake, and yeah, I do cold plunge, but I don't do it in the summer. I do it in the winter when the pond is cold.
2: Oh, you do one of those polar plunge things like they do in South Boston.
3: Yeah.
2: But that's cold.
3: Not once a year, though, but
2: how painful is that?
3: We do it through the winter.
2: How painful is that?
3: Okay. Jim, here's the trick. It's not about the shock. So the first time people do it, I mean, I've been doing it for years, but the first time it's usually you dunk in, you dunk out. You sort of have to use your psyche to say, okay, I'm fine. I can breathe. I'm going to do this, say, for 3 breaths. And then the next time, maybe you do it for 6 breaths. And, you know, I say I do it about a minute and a half, 2 minutes.
2: Wow, I'm impressed.
3: And you know what? Your joints feel better. Everything feels great.
1: Yeah, that's what they say. They say they come out of there at least for a while. The people that wrote about doing the cold plunge.
2: Maureen, you sound like an expert.
1: If you get knee problems, your knees get much better after the cold plunge.
2: I was totally convinced my knees were going to fall off if I went all the way in. Do you worry, in all seriousness, when you did that the first, and that's not an ice plunge, it's still very admirable that you're that courageous. Do you not say to yourself, I'm going to have a heart attack and I have to be dragged out of the pool, the pond, the whatever?
3: No, I do not say that, Jim.
2: Okay.
3: And the rule at our house is no one goes in alone. Like, I don't do this if there's no one around.
2: Okay.
3: I mean, I just sort of think that's a safety issue. I mean, you know, I'm in my early 60s. I'm in good shape. I'm a yoga teacher. And I, you know, I consider myself fit for my age. And,
2: wow.
3: But, you know, you're right. I think that if you have health issues, if people with, like, high blood pressure and other things like that, maybe need to consult a physician before they try it. But I think a young, healthy person,
2: I'm impressed.
1: Okay.
2: I really am impressed. Thanks
1: for
2: the call.
1: Here's
2: appreciate
1: what Taffy from the New York Times says about how
2: Who's
1: she felt.
2: Who's named Taffy, by the way?
1: Taffy's the person who wrote the story.
2: Is that her birth name,
1: Taffy?
2: Her name is
1: Taffy. I don't know how that happened. But anyway, she said the second time she did it, she left the tub feeling so good, so shiny, so glorious. Something has happened to me. I am a bright spark of energy and happiness. I'm just alive again.
2: Wait, is that what
1: That's
2: she
1: what
2: actually
1: she
2: said those
1: now,
2: words?
1: Now, meanwhile, here's some notes from our texters talking about the snow room and the cold plunge. I don't have a snow room, but I do have a little fan connected to a squirt bottle. Is that close enough? And another texter says, I use the walk-in cooler at the local package store. That's Jim from Wakefield. And he said it works out just fine.
2: I'm just saying, you are, I know you hate this, so try not to respond.
1: Right.
2: You are very fit.
1: And
2: you,
1: I try.
2: Oh, you actually acknowledge that.
1: I do.
2: So that woman, Maureen, called. She said, I'm really fit. I do yoga. She's a yoga instructor. You're a yoga, whatever that's called. Why haven't you tried this thing? If you're an experimenter when it comes to physicality.
1: I don't know. I do like hot yoga because it's really, really hot. I'm not sure that a cold plunge is kind of in my... but one of the reasons I do hot yoga is that you feel like it does really good things for your hands and your joints and all that kind of
2: really?
1: Stuff. Yes. Now, this other person points out a cheap way to get around this whole thing. Hockey parents know. Hockey is not just a winter sport. The rinks are open year-round, and her daughter has a game tonight, and she just goes and sits in the hockey rink. It's free. You don't have to skate.
2: That's actually not a bad thing.
1: Yeah, so you can hang around the hockey rink.
2: The only problem is you got to watch the game. That's
1: well, that's
2: a problem.
1: True. You can sit and clip. You can bring your book.
2: Let's
1: your
2: go
1: phone.
2: To Jane and Millis. You're next. We're talking about snow rooms, or at least Marjorie is, and ice plunges. Hello there. Hi, Jane.
4: Hey, how are you?
2: Hey to you.
4: Long time listener. I called a few times. I have been in a snow room several years ago. I had the privilege of going on a Viking boat

0: ocean cruise, and they had snow room.
1: Oh my God!
0: It was the novelty of it. I don't have the money to do it, but it was fun to go in a sauna and then go in the snow room and throw a snowball at somebody. That was fun. I don't even like taking cold showers, so I'll never be a candidate for that polar plunge or the ice plunge. I have friends that have done it, and they think it's awesome. That will never be me. Give me a nice warm shower, and I'm a happy lady.
2: I'm with you. You know, Jane, you know what you just reminded me of when I was acting like the snow room thing was like something I'd never heard of before I read the Times story? Haven't you seen the articles in those hotels? They're hotels where the rooms are frozen rooms.
1: Yeah.
2: And you sleep in the frozen. I mean, I don't really get that. Jane, thanks for your call. Have you ever seen those kind of things? What's that?
1: No, I'm just texting her. How did the cold plunge work for people on the Titanic? There was room in the door, Marjorie. This is a great dispute people have, that if Kate Winslet had moved over a little bit more on the door, Leonardo DiCaprio would have had room to climb onto the door that was floating in the North Atlantic, and he would not have had to die and float away in the waters we all saw in the 12th or 15th time that we watched the Titanic. It did not
2: Who
1: work out.
2: As a
1: matter of fact, remember that? Did you go to the Titanic exhibit?
2: I did.
1: Remember when you touched
2: the
1: iceberg?
2: Show. Do you remember that?
1: That's
2: no.
1: right. When I got what's that terrible virus over there, too, from touching the iceberg.
2: You did?
1: Yes.
2: Norovirus?
1: Don't you remember?
2: Not helping the business over there.
1: No, I'm sorry. I did, because everybody's touching the iceberg, and you've touched that iceberg. It gave you an idea of how cold it was in the North Atlantic. You didn't want to go there. Let's go to Bob in Missouri. Hi, Bob.
2: Hi, Bob.
3: Hi, how are you this morning?
1: Very well, thank you.
3: Okay, I don't have a snow room, but me and my grandkids used to go to the local grocery store and walk into the beer cooler.
1: That's a good one.
3: And it was really nice. We always called it the cold room.
2: And your grandkids would leave and you would stay, right, Bob?
3: Well, sometimes.
2: Exactly.
3: Yeah.
2: That's what I figured. Yeah. Well, that actually, I've done that in meat places where you take a quick step in the, what are those things called?
1: The meat locker or something?
2: Meat locker. I mean, fun for like 5 seconds. But that, again, it's I don't get it. Bob, thank you for sharing that experience with us. It was very moving. Really appreciate it. 877-301-8970.
1: A texter wants to know, why am I inflicting pain on myself in the summertime? Do these same people have inferno rooms they go into in the winter? In the winter.
2: Well, you know, I was going to ask that woman who talked about the ice plunge, but like a, you know, like a jumping in a pond in the middle of winter. But she answered the question before I asked her. She said she comes out just like you said from hot yoga. Is your joints feel better, whatever that means?
1: Listen
2: to this.
1: I'm 67 years old. I go to the red light sauna and cold plunge 5 days a week. I can't stand the heat, but I love the cold plunge. I do 8 minutes every day.
2: That's not possible.
1: Took me a while to work up to that long, and I feel fabulous when I leave.
2: Really?
1: How about that?
2: Send us a picture. I mean, I believe that if it's I see a picture. Mary in Winchester, you have a minute. Hi. Mary.
4: Hi there.
1: Hi.
2: Hi. You've done this?
4: I've done this. I go several times a week. I go to Sweat House in Burlington, and just like you just said, that texter, I do the sauna for a few minutes, and then I can do 9 or 10 minutes in the cold plunge. My first time going there, I was lucky to do 10 seconds. Then I worked up to it, and I love it. And you do feel fabulous when you leave.
2: Mary, can you even feel your whatevers when you get out of one of those things or not?
4: No. No, that's when I decide it's time to get out.
1: Okay. So when you say fabulous, Mary, what does that mean?
2: She survived. That's what she means.
1: How fabulous.
4: No, I feel refreshed. My body feels great. And I feel like it can take on the world. I don't love it. I play the New York Times Wordle and all the games while I'm in there and try to get my mind off it. I just keep my hands up and I do the cross play and all those and think as soon as I'm done with those, I can hop out of the
1: Okay. Jim, this could
2: I would think when most people do an ice plunge, they'd be reading the obituaries instead. Mary, thank you. Let's talk to somebody who I bet you has done a segment on this or something like that. Edgar B. Herrick III. Edgar, you ever done anything on this or no?
5: I was just thinking about the fact when I was growing up in Pennsylvania, we had a snow room for the proletariat. It was called the coal mines. And for the petite bourgeoisie, we had the mall.
1: Okay. That's right.
2: What are you doing on the show?
1: That's like a coal mine.
5: Back by popular demand on the show, we've got Ask the Dog and Cat Behaviorist. We're taking phone calls, questions about your dog or your cat's behavior. We've got a couple of experts standing by.
2: Excellent.
1: That
2: we'll
1: sounds like
2: listening.
1: A good one, Edgar.
2: Thank you
1: very much. That was Edgar B. Hurd III. His show starts right after us, and then Jared Bowen starts at 2. Tomorrow, here at the Boston Public Library for Boston Public Radio, Harvard National Security Expert Juliette Kayyem, UN Humanitarian Coordinator for Ukraine, Matthias Schmala, and environmental, he's going to tell us, obviously, about what's going on in Ukraine, an environmental panel with Kate Deanan and Bradley Campbell, and Jamie Loftus joins us, Jim, for National Hot Dog Day.
2: Remember that great book she wrote? What was that book called? Hot Dogs Are Us? Or
1: whatever it was.
2: Raw Dogs.
1: She talks
2: you.
1: About people going around the country in the Wienermobile. Remember that? All those
2: I do.
1: Young
2: having
1: college
2: sex
1: kids?
2: In the Wienermobile.
1: They were having sex in the Wienermobile.
2: By the way, they're free hot dogs. We'd love to say this. Free hot dogs at Lenox tomorrow for National
1: Ooh,
2: Hot Dog Day.
1: That's great.
2: And they're pretty good, actually, yeah.
1: Okay. Thanks to Maddie Gard, Bill Francis, Juan Jose Cadena, Darius and Derek, the Newsfeed Cafe, Lenox Hotel, Zoe Matthews, Hannah Loss, Ariana Gonzalez, Jack Siciliano, John the Claude Parker, and executive producer Jamie Bologna, as I said before, Curiosity Desk with Edgar right after us and the Culture Show with Jared Bowen. He'll speak with Levi Holloway about adapting paranormal activity for the stage. It's now at the Emerson Colonial. I'm Marjorie Egan.
2: Jim Browdy.
1: Thanks so much for tuning in today. Hope you can tune in tomorrow and have a great day.

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4: I'm Edgar B. Herwick III. Today on the Curiosity Desk, a challenge. With a melting soft serve in hand, I'm going to see if I can wrap my head around some big brain physics, specifically the field of twistronics. Now, the guy who pioneered this stuff claims it's like an inverse philosopher's stone, capable of turning any material into a superconductor. Yikes, I got my work cut out for me there. Then, what cat or dog owner hasn't, at one point or another, wondered why? Why is the dog chewing its leg? Why does my cat prefer to play with trash over the expensive toy I just bought them? Why does my pet seem to prefer my partner to me? Well, some questions we cannot answer, but for the rest, we've got experts standing by for Ask the Dog and Cat Behaviorist. It's all ahead this hour on the Curiosity Desk.
5: Live from NPR News, I'm Lakshmi Singh. E. Jean Carroll, the columnist who accused President Trump of sexually assaulting and defaming her, has received a $5.6 million payment from her civil case against Trump. She waited 3 years after a jury found Trump was liable for damages. The money was held in escrow while the president appealed the award. President Trump's hosting Iraqi Prime Minister Ali al-Zayedi today during a joint news conference. Trump defended a decision to reinstate the U.S. blockade on the Strait of Hormuz as its war with Iran escalates. He also says there won't be a 20% toll on ships going through the critical passageway, but wants to strike investment deals with other countries in the region.
6: And they said, we'd love to do it a different way. We'd love to invest in the United States with billions and billions of dollars and continue our record-setting, because there's never been a time like this with the United States, with the factories, with the plants, with everything else. And we would like to invest tremendously in the United States as opposed to charging a fee. And I like that, actually, because I don't think anybody should be able to charge a fee for the strait or for any other strait.
5: The U.S. and Iran have been trading fire for several days. The president's deployment of the National Guard to Washington, D.C. has been extended until Inauguration Day 2029, the Pentagon confirmed to NPR. Thousands of armed and uniformed troops have been patrolling the city for nearly a year. The latest from NPR's Kat Lonsdorf.
7: President Trump first deployed the National Guard to D.C. last August after declaring a crime emergency in the city despite violent crime being at a 30-year low. That emergency declaration lifted a month later, but the Guard and the Federal Law Enforcement Task Force that they're a part of remained. Since then, the number of troops has steadily increased to now nearly 5,000 from more than 20 different states and a cost of around $3 million. Per day. Two different studies have found that the presence of the National Guard has had no effect on violent crime in the city. The White House did not immediately respond to NPR's request for comment on why the extension of the deployment for another 2.5 years was deemed necessary. Kat Lonsdorf, NPR News, Washington.
5: U.S. Immigration and Customs Enforcement will pause non-urgent vehicle stops after 2 deadly shootings in less than a week. That according to Maine Senator Angus King, whose office spoke with NPR. A spokesman for King says the Department of Homeland Security confirmed the policy shift. Maine Senator Susan Collins also posted on X today that she had called for change. Most recent death happened Monday in Biddeford, Maine, where ICE agents tried to pull over the car of a 26-year-old Colombian man. Members of a congressional committee questioned Federal Reserve Chair Kevin Warsh today. He told lawmakers a central bank will make high inflation a thing of the past, but he did not immediately specify how. It's NPR.
8: Good afternoon. With the latest from the GBH newsroom, I'm Henry Santoro. A new report from the Boston Foundation finds that building codes are making it harder to build multifamily housing here in Massachusetts. The state's commercial building code covers everything from triple-deckers to stadiums, and that means small multifamily buildings face some of the same requirements as large-scale buildings, making them more expensive to build per square foot. The report's author, co-author Sam Naylor, says one possible solution is expanding the role of the state board that governs the building code.
9: This would allow it to invest in research and development of a state amended code, which could better respond to housing priorities developed by the legislature or other executive agencies.
8: Naylor also says the state should add an appendix to its building code that focuses on small multifamily housing. A new state fund that's been created to help cover the medical costs for retired police canines. Master List reports that just as the state and local government employees get pensions and health insurance when they retire, retired police dogs as well could be in line for benefits under a new state law. The $63 billion state budget that Massachusetts Governor Maura Healey signed last week creates a retired police dog care fund, and the money in it would support grants to nonprofits that provide medical services and care to retired police dogs. Who's a good boy? World Cup action today. France playing Spain. Kickoff is at 3 p.m. There's a watch party at City Hall Plaza, and the Major League Baseball All-Star Game is tonight. 89 degrees in Boston. 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

0: 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I'm Edgar B. Herwick III. 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Well, regular listeners of the Curiosity Desk know this. Ours is a show with experimentation woven deep into the fabric. This was intentional, of course. What is curiosity without experimentation? You got to be willing to get out there a little bit. That's where you find the breakthroughs. Now, here's the thing. Experimenting is a very simple process. You stick two things together that you wouldn't otherwise expect to work, and you just see what happens. Think about it. Chocolate and peanut butter, Tom and Jerry, Kermit and Miss Piggy. Well, today, in the spirit of great innovations before us, we introduce you to soft serve and science. Now, one thing you're going to miss here if you're just listening to us on the radio, we do have footage of me getting vanilla soft serve with pistachios on it all over my face and hands. If that's your thing, check out the video version up now on YouTube, or you can also just watch our YouTube live stream. If it's not your thing, here we go. Have a listen. Hey, Edgar B. Herwick III here, and this is our inaugural edition of Soft Serve with Scientists. The idea here is, can a big brain scientist tell me all about their work and have me understand it in the time it takes us to eat a soft serve? Who do we have with us today? What's your name? What do you do here?
1: I'm Pablo Carrillo Herrera, and I'm a physicist.
0: You're a physicist? What kind of physics do you do?
1: I do quantum materials.
2: What does that mean?
1: It means that I study materials with interesting quantum properties.
0: Okay, and what's your specialty in these quantum materials space? What is the thing that you do that nobody
1: else
0: really
1: does? The
0: thing
1: that I do is called twistronics.
0: So is it like this? I mean, this is a twisted ice cream. How
1: exactly.
0: Is it like this and not like this?
1: It's like this, but a million times thinner.
0: A million times thinner.
1: A million times thinner.
0: So very, very thin.
1: Yeah.
0: So what is twistronics all about?
1: It means we can change the properties of material, the electronic properties of materials, by changing the twist angle, the angle between materials.
0: The angle between materials. So
1: yes.
0: you twist materials together.
1: Yeah, we twist them all the time.
0: Okay, so what's special about it aside from the fact that they're very, very small? Very thin, at least, you say.
1: What happens is that we can take a material which has a certain property. For example, it's a conductor, but just a conductor. It conducts electricity.
0: Mm-hmm.
1: And by placing another two-dimensional material on top. It's important. This is done with two-dimensional materials, ultra-thin materials.
0: Two-dimensional materials.
1: One atom thick. One atom thick.
0: That's it. So we have two one-atom thick materials.
1: Yeah.
0: You stack them on top of each other.
1: Mm-hmm.
0: And then you just twist them together?
1: Yeah. And then we can make each, the combined two materials behave like any material in the universe.
0: Wait a minute, what do you mean, any material in the universe?
1: Well, I take a conductor.
0: Okay.
1: It's just a conductor.
0: Just a conductor. What's a regular conductor?
1: The one I use is called graphene, but for example, copper.
0: Copper.
1: But we don't do this with copper, because copper is three-dimensional. It has to be two-dimensional.
0: Two-dimensional.
1: Like two cards, of a deck of cards.
0: Okay.
1: So we take two cards, and rather than placing them exactly on top of each other, like it happens when you make a deck of cards, we just twist them on top of each other.
0: You just twist them on top. How do you actually twist them? How do you do this?
1: Well, we take a long card, we cut it in two pieces, we take one and put it twisted on top of the other.
0: Okay. Had nobody thought to do this before? You're the first person to do this?
1: Some people have thought about it, but I found the magic angle.
0: What's the magic angle?
1: It's the angle that if you twist one on top of each other at that angle, 1.1
0: degrees. 1.1
1: degrees? That's right. Very precise.
0: Mm.
1: Then magic happens.
0: And what kind of magic can we do? I mean, it sounds, to hear you say we can make it behave like any material in the universe sounds incredibly useful and impressive, but I don't know if that's true or not. Is that true? And like, what are the kinds of things you can now do with this material that you can make behave like any material in the universe?
1: For example, we can take a conductor, which is known as graphene, put it on top of itself, twist it, and then we can make it behave like an insulator. So now it doesn't conduct electricity. Or like a superconductor, it conducts electricity without dissipating energy, or like a magnet, like a kitchen magnet, or like any other property of any material in the universe.
0: That's crazy.
1: It is crazy.
0: Why does it, what is it about the magic angle? Like, how does it work? Like, why does that happen?
1: Well, I brought a little toy here to show you. So when we put, graphene on top of graphene, it's this little hexagon that you see here, okay?
0: Yeah.
1: And we put graphene on graphene, if we now twist it, you can see, I'm going to do this, you can see that it forms a moire pattern, a special pattern.
0: Oh, neat.
1: And now, each of these big balls behaves like a super atom. And I can do chemistry with those super atoms without doing chemistry, actually. It's all electronic. Yeah.
2: So who wants this stuff and who's going to use this stuff? And what are they going to use it in?
1: Potentially, it could be useful for many things. Since we can do it all with just carbon, with just one material, right? We don't need rare earths. We don't need any other material.
2: So can we get? Can we just stop using? I mean, in the future, I mean, can we stop using everything we're using to make all of the stuff that we make and just use this?
1: Not quite.
2: Not quite.
1: Yeah.
2: So not quite that.
1: Yeah. Partly because we don't know how to make these two-dimensional materials, twisted twistronics, at scale.
2: I see.
1: Yeah. Right now, it's still basic science research. Physicists like me,
2: yeah,
1: we do it one device at a time. We need to make millions and millions of devices, all identical, working. But it's very hard because this is like, imagine you take kitchen plastic wrap.
2: Yep.
1: And you take two sheets of plastic wrap.
2: Yep.
1: You put them one on top of each other, twisted.
2: Yep.
1: But there cannot be a single wrinkle whatsoever.
2: Yeah.
1: Not even a one atom thick wrinkle.
2: Yeah. So right? How do you pull that off?
3: Control conditions.
1: Ourselves, we do it. We know how to do it for one device.
2: Mm-hmm. What one device?
1: I mean, with one device at a time. You know,
2: I see.
1: I can put two graphene sheets, twisted at the magic angle. You know, I can do it once. It takes me 2 weeks, 3 weeks.
2: It takes that long?
1: Yeah.
2: Because you're just being that careful
1: to make magic. It takes a lot of, yeah.
2: It's magic here. Come on. I got it. So so the idea is like to have a factory or something that can do this at scale is like you're way off
1: of
2: that.
1: Yeah,
2: I got it.
1: That's
2: got it.
1: So what at the beginning, so.
2: Okay. What's the first stuff you, like, let's imagine you get to some level of scale.
1: Yeah.
2: What's the first couple of things that, you know, like, who would be most excited about this coming online and saying, like, oh, once you guys figure out how to make this stuff, I want it?
1: There are many things that one can do. One can do, for example, the most sensitive detectors of light. Okay? And not visible light, but light that we cannot see with the eye, which is, they're much harder to make detectors, good detectors for that.
2: For like ultraviolet and infrared light?
1: No, for infrared, for low energy light.
2: Yeah. I see.
1: Infrared or terahertz or
2: so microwaves. People who make telescopes would want this.
1: Yes, yeah, astronomers would love to have those, yes.
2: Okay, who else?
1: We can also make devices now that consume much less energy than the devices we use now for AI.
2: Mm-hmm.
1: So there are these devices called neuromorphic devices, neuro as in neurons.
2: Mm-hmm. Neuromorphic.
1: Neuromorphic.
2: Mm-hmm. So the they morph your brain.
1: That's right. The idea is we want to compute like our brain does, which is, you know, thousands of times more energy efficient than our data centers are.
2: Yeah.
1: So we can make neuromorphic devices, which have never been done before, with this two-dimensional twistronics. And if we manage to do them at scale, potentially we could use a lot less energy in our data centers.
2: Interesting.
1: Yeah.
2: Interesting. And a lot, and producing a lot less heat, a lot less like impact, all of that stuff.
1: That's right.
2: Hmm. How did you even begin to start being the person who's figuring this out and solving this problem? How did you come to this?
1: Well, in the history of material science, we have never been able to change the angle between planes. Nature doesn't allow you to do that.
2: Mm.
1: But if you have two-dimensional materials, like a cart out of a deck of cards, now I can just take one and put it on top of another one.
2: Yeah.
1: We weren't able to do that before, but now we can do it.
2: Does it, I mean, it sort of feels a little bit like alchemy, you know what I mean?
1: It totally is, except that it's the opposite, you know. There's still, you know, medieval alchemists, they try to find this thing called the philosopher's stone.
2: Yeah.
1: That everything that you touch, you turn it into gold.
2: Yeah.
1: This is the same, except the other way around.
2: How so?
1: Because we have one material, carbon, for example, graphene, and with that, we can make everything else. Rather than turning everything into gold, is we turn one thing, carbon, into everything else. So it's an inverse philosopher's stone, and because it's a quantum material, it's a quantum inverse philosopher's stone. Mm.
2: How long have you been working on this?
1: 15 years now.
2: 15 years. So in that time period, over those 15 years, were there moments where you were just like, I'm going to give up because this is not possible?
1: Well, the truth is that we didn't know we were going to find this inverse philosopher's stone.
2: Oh, really?
1: No.
2: What did you think you were going
1: to
2: find?
1: No, we were just curious. We've never been able to change the angle between materials.
2: Mm-hmm.
1: whenever you explore or look at something where you've never been able to do it, interesting things are going to happen. Mm. So we were sort of like explorers in the jungle trying to find something interesting. Mm-hmm. We had a sense that something interesting might happen, but what we found was 10 times more interesting than we thought.
2: Who was the first person you told when you like worked this out and you were like, I did it, we can do it? Who did you tell?
1: We did it, my graduate students and I. Mm. So, we were all sharing there, and we had this moment where we nearly started crying. We couldn't believe that this would happen. Yeah.
2: Really?
1: Yeah.
2: Do your friends and family understand what it is you do, or like when you tell them what you do?
1: A little bit. My family, they're not scientists, but I tell them, what graphene is, it's a one-atom thick material.
2: Yeah.
1: This analogy with the deck of cards and the cards. So,
2: They kind of get it. I feel like I kind of get it. What's the next thing for you now that you've sort of worked this out? What are you going to be working on looking forward?
1: Well, we can do two cards on top of each other, or we can do three or four or five, and the properties change all the time.
2: Yeah.
1: So we also have many types of cards. Mostly we've been using a card made of carbon atoms called graphene, but we can do this with many other materials that we have one atom thick cards, So we can do this with all kinds of materials to realize even more exotic behaviors. And the cool thing is to discover a new, it's called face of matter, a new behavior that didn't exist at all before, That's like the coolest thing.
2: Why do you think that's so cool?
1: Because you find out something that, is completely unknown, that no one had ever imagined, ever worked with, ever done. And that to me is very exciting.
2: Is that what keeps you coming to work every day, is just like chasing that feeling?
1: Yeah.
2: Yeah. All right. Cheers.
1: Cheers.
2: There you go. Twist. What's it called?
1: Twisttronics for Twist Electronics.
2: Twisttronics. I get it.
3: All right. So we need to do another one.
1: Really? Are you serious? Because it was too messy?
3: No, it was great. Yeah.
0: Special thanks to the Curiosity Desk video production team for their help putting that together. Again, if you want to watch that interview in its 4K glory, head to youtube.com/GBH News or our daily live stream. Oh, and congratulations to Pablo for winning the prestigious Kavli Prize for his research in Twisttronics. A couple of YouTube comments on that. Thanks for this. Edgar is making a huge mess with his melting ice cream. Guilty as charged for sure. Another person says, now I need ice cream. Sorry, not sorry. And another says, no napkins, typical men. There was, I will say, at least Pablo had napkins. So, but me, I'm not sure that I did. Sort of guilty as charged there. Well, just ahead, we've got an expert in dog behavior and an expert in cat behavior here to help us better understand our four-legged counterparts. Plus, four things you might have missed. This is the Curiosity Desk. I'm Edgar B. Herwick III. Don't go anywhere.
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0: 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Well, with me right now in studio is Intrepid Curiosity Desk producer Rachel Armani. Hey, Rachel.
7: Hi.
0: Hey, Rachel, it's pretty hot outside today.
7: It is hot out. I'm not, like, dressed. I know. We're literally wearing a turtleneck.
0: You are in a turtleneck and a sweater. I'm not sure what that's all about. Did you go to Dunkin' Donuts this morning? I know you sometimes are a Dunkin' Donuts
7: I do dabble. I didn't go today, but sometimes I go.
0: So when it is hot outside, or I guess when it's cold outside, what's a typical order for you at Dunkin' Donuts?
7: Okay, so I am not typical New Englander. I do get hot coffee a lot.
0: Oh, okay.
7: But I know we have a big allegiance to iced coffee.
0: Iced coffee, in fact. And in fact, did you know that today, thank you for that setup, finally we got there, is a huge day in the history of ice cubes, much to the chagrin of the former ice barons here in New England.
7: Oh, the ice barons. That's very interesting.
0: Okay, stick with me here. Now picture it. Florida. A physician, former mayor and former postmaster turned semi-crackpot inventor has a Bastille Day party.
7: Okay, sounds fun.
0: And at this party, Rachel, he serves champagne.
7: A little bubbly. We love to see it.
0: And this champagne that he serves is on ice.
7: Okay, so that seems like a pretty normal thing to do.
0: Only it was not normal because this was 1850.
7: Okay. Tell me more.
0: Okay, so ice at this point in 1850, ice was very expensive. And that's largely, and especially in places like Florida, it's largely because it was farmed, quote unquote, here in the lakes of New England and then sent out to the world. By July, obviously, it would have been hard to keep ice melted that whole time. So it was tough to come by. But on this day, July 14th, back in 1850, at a party thrown by Dr. John Gorey, he first demonstrated that his brand new invention, an ice making machine, actually worked.
7: Wow. Okay. So I see why he's making the ice barons upset.
0: Indeed. Yeah. He cut into their world. Although he eventually got the first U.S. patent for his ice making machine the next year. But he never really profited. He tried to make a business of it, couldn't make the business side work, and in fact, he died pretty poor. Oh, but he did lay the groundwork for all of those iced coffees that we drink here in New England during hot days and even in the winter.
7: Wow, I love that. That's a very cool story,
0: Edgar.
7: Oh, I
0: see what you did there.
7: but, you know, I really want to know what's going on right now in 2026, and for that, I always turn to one person.
0: The double bugle.
8: Hi, great to be here.
0: Hey, Gal.
8: Double bugles. I'll try to live up to that.
0: So you got some news for us today?
8: Yes.
0: What do you got?
8: So I want to start by talking about Louisa Gag. She's a transportation planner who worked for the city of Boston who was killed last week. A truck driver hit her while she was riding her bike by Roxbury Crossing. Now, her job was to help expand the city's bike share program, and she also spent some time working for the Livable Streets Alliance on how to stop traffic deaths. Our colleague Craig Lamalt talked to some of her friends and former colleagues. Here's Stacey Thompson, who's the former executive director of Livable Streets.
9: It's so important to us right now for her life to not be reduced to how she stopped living.
8: Thompson said that Gag was also a Boston Latin School kid who grew up in Roslindale and, quote, the most infectious, hilarious person you've ever met. If you want to see video of her in life, we have one from 2019 of her talking about her work linked in today's newsletter, which you can find at gbh.org/daily.
0: That's a sad story, but a poignant little thing in our newsletter there. Mm-hmm. So I'll have to check that out. What else is happening today?
8: So the more than 4,000 Brigham and Women's Hospital nurses who went on strike last week are back at work now.
0: Here we go.
8: They were technically only on strike for one day, but hospital management hired temporary replacements and told staff nurses not to come back for another 5 days.
0: Yep.
8: So now the nurses are back at work, but they still don't have a contract.
0: Oh, boy.
8: Yeah. So hospital management and the Massachusetts Nurses Association have been going back and forth over the wages, how much nurses have to pay for health insurance, and how many nurses are on staff at the hospital.
7: Yeah. Our newsroom has been following the story, and I guess, you know, we're going to keep an eye on it.
0: Stay on it.
8: Yeah, absolutely. Okay, so stay with me because this story, this next one, is going to get a little bit complicated.
0: Okay, you're going to clarify for us.
8: Yes.
0: Here we go. Take us there, Gal.
8: Michael Walsh is a Republican writing for the state attorney general's office.
0: Okay.
8: Part of running for statewide office in Massachusetts is getting 10,000 people to sign your nomination papers saying, hey, we want this person.
0: Yep.
8: Exactly.
0: Yep.
8: Walsh's campaign submitted 10,677 signatures.
0: So he got there.
8: But then, executive director of the state's Democratic Party, his name is Adam Roof, challenged a little over 1,000 of those signatures.
2: Challenged them how?
8: Yeah. So Roof said that some of them looked like they had been written by the same person.
2: Some of them. Just making names up?
8: It seems like they were all real people, but some of them didn't match the names of registered voters. Part of the list was almost identical to a list that came from Ann Manning Martin, a Republican candidate for lieutenant governor. And both these candidates hired the same signature gatherer. Manning Martin's signatures have their own legal case.
2: Okay, so if he started with 10,600, but 1,000 of those get thrown out, that sounds like it puts him below the 10,000 mark.
8: Yes, so that's what a Superior Court judge said last week. He also said it amounted to, quote, substantial evidence in the record of voter fraud.
2: Okay.
8: But Walsh will still be on the Republican primary ballot in September.
2: Okay. All right, so now I'm a little lost.
8: Yeah.
7: How do you get on there?
8: Yeah, so the judge said that Adam Roof, that's the Democratic Party official who submitted the complaint, he didn't follow all the procedures. Specifically, he didn't submit his challenge by certified mail.
7: Actually?
8: Yeah. Apparently, the rules are the rules when it comes to that.
2: Oh. Okay. So, all right, so on procedural...
8: Yes.
2: The challenge, even though the challenge, they were like, yeah, that challenge is probably good. You didn't make the challenge in the right way.
8: Exactly.
2: Therefore, it doesn't matter. And so now it's all like it was fine in the beginning.
8: More or less, yes. This is still obviously something that voters will know, but not something that has, you know, gone through the proper channels in the official record.
2: Cross your T's and dot your I's.
8: Exactly. That's the lesson.
2: That is the lesson here. What else? You got one more for us?
8: Yes, of course. So, you know the Quabbin Reservoir?
2: The big
8: man-made lake in the middle of the state that supplies water to a lot of us in the eastern part of Massachusetts.
2: Rest in peace, Enfield and the other towns that were eliminated from Massachusetts to make way for that reservoir. I did a story years ago about these four towns that used to be there, and they cleared all the towns up. But people who had resided there, or like people who were children of people who resided, they still get together and do stuff. It's kind of cool. Aww.
8: Exactly. Yeah. And so this reservoir still has impact on the towns around it, right? So the towns that were flooded to make room for it, but the people who still live around there, they are limited in what they can build around it since they have to keep the reservoir water clean.
2: Sure.
8: And that means their tax base tends to be smaller since they can't build too much. You know, they can't have too much industry, too much housing, any
2: of that. So the property tax is not what they could be.
8: Exactly. And the state gives them some money to pay for public services like police, fire, and schools.
2: Okay.
8: But residents say they don't really get a great deal, and they flooded into the Massachusetts Water Resources Authority meeting last week to ask to renegotiate.
2: They flooded. Very nicely done.
8: I know my audience.
2: So what's the upshot of the renegotiation?
8: So as of right now, they're not officially getting one, but we will see what happens as they continue to advocate for that.
7: Awesome. Right. Well, that is Gal Zuberman-Lotan, who writes our email newsletter, the GBH Daily. You can subscribe for free at gbh.org/daily.
2: Gal, Rachel, thank you both.
8: Thank you.
2: When we return, yes, it's officially time. Ask the dog and cat behaviorists. This is your chance to get an answer to the question, why is my cat obsessed with my feet? Get those calls and texts ready. The number, 877-301-8970. That's 877-301-8970. 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
2: Yeah.
0: 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I'm Edgar B. Herwick III. We are streaming live at youtube.com/GBH News. Well, back by popular demand, it is time for Ask the Dog and Cat Behaviorist. Yes, we did this last month, and we had a backlog of questions we couldn't get to last time. We'll try to get to some of those this time. Why does my cat like dogs but not other cats? Why won't my dog stop jumping on the counter? What? Anyway, don't worry, we're gonna get to those. We're gonna take yours. We're gonna favor yours if you want to get them in now. So give us a call or a text right now, 877-301-8970. That's the number, 877-301-8970. All your pet related questions alongside a cat and dog behaviorist. So I'm gonna welcome them in now. Joining us are Rachel Geller, founder of All Cats All the Time, and Kate Bigger, owner of High Fidelity Dogs. Rachel, Kate, thanks for being with us here on the Curiosity Desk.
14: Hi, Edgar. Thanks for having us.
0: Okay, so really quick before we get to the calls, and they're coming in fast and furious already here. Rachel, tell us about All Cats All the Time. What's it about?
15: All Cats All the Time is my nonprofit, and what I do is I make sure that there is never a financial barrier preventing people from keeping their cats.
0: Right.
15: So I work with cat behavior. I do medical assists. I provide care for cats who may need veterinary care. I'll pay for that. And last year, I kept over 1,000 cats in their home who were going to be surrendered.
0: Amazing. You're getting the thumbs up there from Kate. Kate, tell us about High Fidelity Dogs.
14: High Fidelity Dogs is a 2,400 square foot doggy wonderland in Everett.
0: Doggy wonderland. Mm-hmm. I'm in. Mm-hmm. You sold me.
14: Great. So we specialize in agility training and scent detection training for dogs. We also help dogs with aggression issues and lunging, barking, call it reactivity on leash. We do a lot of that too. And enrichment, help with vet visits, anything that can help us have our dogs happier and healthier.
0: That's really great. All right, let's just jump right into this with the questions. One of the things I like to say about us here at the Curiosity Desk is there is no question too big, no question too small, no question too weird. And so we're going to start in the weird category. This one is for you, Kate. This is from Paul in Salem, who's texted, "Why is my dog hell-bent on rolling around on a road-flattened, several days old dead pigeon?"
15: Oh, so gross.
0: So Paul in Salem wants to know why his dog wants to roll around on a dead pigeon.
14: Yeah, I don't know, but it really smells really bad. And yesterday, my dog rolled on a dead snake.
0: Really?
14: Oh, 100%. So they do have scent glands in the back on their the shoulder blades on the back, and they can scent things with their own shoulder blades. There's 100,000 theories why they do this. I just know they need a bath later.
0: But it's not atypical then.
14: So
0: if you see your pet doing this, you don't have to be like, "I need to get this pet a brain scan. There's something wrong with
14: it." No, I think it's just being a dog.
0: Okay.
14: Once again, a dog.
0: The life of a dog. All right, we're going to go to the phone lines right now. We got Teddy in Amesbury. Teddy, welcome to the Curiosity Desk. You got a dog or cat question?
16: I've got a cat question.
0: All right, cat question. Rachel, you're up. Go ahead, Teddy.
16: All right. So unfortunately, my cat tends to poop on the wood floors.
0: Ooh.
16: Outside of the litter box on a regular basis. Even with the cat litter boxes being cleaned, continues to do that.
0: When you say,
16: I'm trying to figure out what... Yep.
0: Yeah, Teddy, when you say outside of the litter box, do you mean the cat understands where the litter box is and goes near it and just does it right outside of the cat litter box? Or when you say outside the cat litter box, do you mean any old place that the cat wants to?
16: Any old place, but she does her number one, she does in the litter box. We haven't had any issues with that. It's just the poop.
0: All right, Rachel, I'm going to turn to you here. You got any theories what's going on here with Teddy's cat? What's your cat's name, Teddy?
16: Penny.
15: Yes, I can help with that. So the pooping position for a cat is the cat's most vulnerable position. And we need to remember that cats are predators, but they are also prey. So they have an instinct to protect themselves, and that instinct is particularly strong when the cat is in that vulnerable pooping position. So what I want you to do is a type of real estate reality check and see if your boxes are in a location where the cat does not have clear, clean sight lines, ample visual warning time, and potential for escape. So, for example, if your box is in a corner, to the cat, That's two visual fields that are being completely blocked. If the box is under something, that's another visual field that's being blocked. If the cat litter box is in a cabinet or it's a covered box, then there is zero visual warning time, zero potential for escape. All visual fields are blocked. And worse, the cat knows there's only one way in and out. So if there were to be some type of invader or encroacher, the only means of escape would be right into that other cat or opponent's face.
0: All right. What do we make, if anything, of the fact that, you know, in this case, Teddy says Penny will go number one there, but not number two. It still could impact why they would do one and not the other.
15: Absolutely. Again, the pooping position is the most vulnerable. It's the hardest for the cat to stop what he's doing and get out of the box. They are lower in their position in the way that they're going. So even a box that has sides that are rather high, they might be able to see over that side when they're peeing, but not be able to see over their sides when they're pooping. So anything that blocks any visual field is going to set up that cat's instinct to avoid that area.
0: All right, good stuff. Teddy has left the line, but hopefully that is some helpful tips for you from Rachel and what to do with your cat, Penny. All right, we're going to stay with the phones. We've got Mary in Marion. Mary, welcome to the Curiosity Desk. You got a dog or a cat question for us?
17: I have a dog question.
0: Dog question.
17: Hello, and the Curiosity Desk team. I am the very faithful Mary on the YouTube stream.
0: Oh, Mary, we love you. We love you, Mary. We couldn't do it without you.
17: If I may, I actually have a theory about the first caller situation.
0: You have a theory about the first call? Go ahead. Yeah, sure.
17: Since dogs are predators, when they roll in a dead carcass, they're covering up their own scent.
0: Covering up their own scent. What do you make of that?
14: Sure. Sure.
0: Kate says that could
14: sure.
0: be
14: sure. But also, then they really smell like a dead thing. So,
0: yeah.
14: There's 100,000 theories out there. Sure.
0: All right. We love you, Mary. We love your theory. Penny, what's your question?
17: Penny, if I may ask my question.
0: Yeah.
17: So I have a dog that used to sleep in my bed with me. And several months ago, he stopped and he prefers to sleep in his own bed.
0: Okay.
17: But now, several times a month, about 3:30 in the morning, he will come up on the bed and start poking at me or put his face in my face to like wake me up. And I do wake up and I greet him, and then he won't stay. He just goes back to his bed. It's like he's trying to make sure I'm alive or something. And I'm usually pretty good at figuring out what my pets are thinking, but I have no idea what's going on with him. Do you have any ideas?
0: Mary, what kind of dog is it and what's the dog's name?
17: He's a Yorkie, and his name is Chewy.
0: Chewy the Yorkie. That could not possibly be cuter.
14: So cute. So how old is Chewy?
17: Chewy is at least 11.
14: Okay.
17: I've had him 10 years.
14: Yeah, so a little bit older. And can he get on and off your bed pretty easily?
17: I have stairs, Carl.
14: Oh, good for you. That's a great answer. So I don't know exactly what's going on, but anytime there's a change in behavior, and if he slept with you for 10 years and now isn't and prefers his dog bed, that's something that's interesting. And that then he comes up and kind of checks on you. I think that you're right, that it's almost either he needs a little bit of reassurance in the middle of the night, or that maybe you're snoring and he's like, or something's going on and he's like, hey, are you okay? Does that check with you?
17: Perhaps. I don't know that I snore, but
14: yeah.
17: I could.
14: Yeah,
0: maybe this is how you're finding out.
14: but it does seem like he's looking for some reassurance, and it may be just to make sure you're okay.
0: I love this sleep apnea theory, this snoring or sleep apnea. Mary, I think you should go see a sleep scientist just in case, because I want you to sleep well and safely.
15: This phone call might save your life.
0: What do you think, Mary?
17: Wouldn't you do it more often, though, if it were my snoring?
0: Maybe you're not snoring all the time, Mary. We just don't know.
14: Yeah.
0: All right, so
17: I'm wanting reassurance of some sort as opposed to me disturbing his sleep.
14: Yeah, he's looking for some sort of reassurance. And, like, you could, if you wanted to, also experiment with leaving a small light on just to make sure he's not waking up. He's a little older now. Maybe his eyesight isn't as sharp as before. That may also help, or leaving on a white noise machine, something like that, to see if there's any change in his behavior.
0: All right, Mary, here's what I want you to do. Mary, if you can, between now and next month, I want you to sort of introduce some of these ideas that you just got here from Kate and give us a call back next month and give us an update on how Chewie's doing. Also, is Chewie short for Chewbacca, or is it just Chewie?
17: Nope, it sure is short for Chewbacca.
0: Very nice. Love that Star Wars connection.
17: Groomed and Chew for dogs and Baca, but the Baca only works with the Boston accent because no one else would pronounce Baca that way.
0: Does Chewie do the roar? Does Chewie do the Chewbacca roar? Do you, Mary? Can you give us a Chewbacca? No? All right. Thanks for the call, Mary. We'll talk to you next month. This is the Curiosity Desk. We're fielding cat and dog related questions with our cat and dog behaviorists here. 877-301-8970 is the number to call or text. That's 877-301-8970. We're going to go to the text lines. We've got a cat question here. Why does my 18-year-old cat Mia still keep campaigning for food and water even after I place a fresh food and water bowl right in front of her? I got to leave the room for her to stop.
15: Well, an 18-year-old cat is going to have some
0: quirky behaviors.
15: Perhaps, yes. Or as I like to say, they may have their own little endearing little qualities.
0: Mm.
15: So as cats get older.
0: I like
15: older,
0: that framing better than mine.
15: Yes, and as important as a cat behavior is because many people start to lose hope and they may be considering rehoming or getting rid of their cat. So I do always like to frame things in the best light possible. So an 18-year-old cat, their senses are not as good. They can't taste as well. They can't hear as well. And worse, because their bodies are slowing down, they may have some pains, they again feel very vulnerable to predators. And cats' instincts, if your cat lived like in the wild and wasn't an indoor cat, they would eat smaller meals more frequently during the day. And this is a way, again, to protect themselves and to make sure they're always going to have enough food in response to the fact that maybe they might not be able to find food the next day. Mm. So older cats do tend to take a little bit, go away, take a little bit, go away. And it's basically safety, security, and instinct.
0: All right. That is Rachel Geller, founder of All Cats All the Time. We're also in studio with Kate Bigger, owner of High Fidelity Dogs. We're taking your questions about your cat and dog's behaviors. 877-301-8970. I'm going to stay with cats. Another texter has a pretty simple question here. Are black cats sweeter than other cats? Ours is extra sweet, and another one we had in the past was also sweet. This is from Rom in Worcester.
15: Of course, black cats are the
0: really?
15: Sweetest of all
0: no,
15: cats.
0: No, come on.
15: Well, there is a theory, and it's a theory that many of us cat lovers have perpetuated.
0: And witches. Cat lovers and witches perpetuating that black cats are sweeter.
15: Well, I'll address the witches part next. But,
0: oh, great.
15: The sweetness is due to the fact that black cats do tend to be the cats who are least likely to be adopted. They are the cats who are left behind in shelters. Aww. They are the cats who people pass over because they may not have all the coloring and the markings of some other cats. And to people coming into shelters, they tend to be the least likely to be adopted.
0: Wow.
15: And to factor in the witch thing, there is a huge worry every year when people adopt around Halloween because there are people who sadly will abuse black cats based on all of those myths and
0: it actually happens. People can't separate that in their head and say like this is just superstition. They actually hurt black cats.
15: Yes, they do. So much so that there are many shelters and rescues who will not adopt black cats around that time of year.
0: I cannot believe that is awful.
15: It is awful.
0: Shame on us.
15: 100%. It's going to make me cry just thinking about it. So I'm going to wrap up and say that black cats, I think, are often perceived as so sweet because the expectations for them are lower, and shelters will want to perpetuate that idea that there's something special about a black cat to sort of aid and about getting them into good homes.
2: You fully so. I am so team Black Cat right now.
15: Absolutely.
2: I did not see this coming today.
15: And I have a lovely panther myself. Oh. You know, I always try to adopt the cats who nobody else wants because I'm a cat behaviorist. So I've adopted a lot of aggressive cats, a lot of cats with behavior problems, and I always make sure I have at least one black cat in my mix.
2: That's nice. All right, Kate Bigger, owner of High Fidelity Dogs, we're bringing you back into the fold, and we're going to the phones with Linda in Kingston, who's got a dog question. Welcome to Curiosity Desk. Linda, go ahead.
18: Hi. So I have a almost 7-year-old dachshund named Sansa, miniature dachshund.
2: Wait, named what?
18: And she's Sansa.
2: Sansa. Game of Thrones Sansa, fan, are like you? That. Are you like after yes. Sansa Stark? Oh, excellent. Nice. Okay.
18: Yes.
2: Keep going.
18: And she's very well trained. She uses a pee pad in the house versus going out in the yard for various reasons, but she has a bell to ring. She's very good at that. But she has taken recently to like going into, she's also crate trained. She sleeps in a crate at night. And she goes in sometime in the evening and pees in the crate. And last week she pulled the blanket out and peed on the mattress. So she's been doing things like that. And so now I'm closing the crate. And then last night she peed on another bed that's in the house that had a blanket on, and she peed on the blanket. This is kind of new behavior.
19: So anytime we
18: annoying.
19: Have, yes, so annoying, and especially when it's a middle-aged dog, you think, okay, we've got our bases covered, right?
18: She's a middle-aged dog.
19: Oh no! She's going to live forever. She's going to live forever. They're going to live to their 50 at least. I promise. So the thing is, dogs they pee on their. They have a preferred substrate, right? What's under their paws? What it feels like.
2: Substrate is what's under their paws.
19: Yeah, like the
2: floor. They have a texture. Yeah. They have a texture that
19: absolutely.
2: They like to pee on.
19: Absolutely. And it's not that they necessarily, maybe not like, but they're used to peeing on it. So, for example, every spring when we have a lot of snow, there's puppy owners searching for the last pile of snow because their puppies won't pee anyplace else.
2: Oh, wow.
19: Because
2: they get used. They go, they get like, used this is what's under my feet when I pee. Yeah,
19: exactly. Mm. I've actually had owners get their dog into a car to go pee. Like, to find the last snowbank to pee on. It's terrible. So, I think your dog is, if you're using pee pads for your dog, is that right?
18: Yes.
19: So they're soft.

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1: Under Ruth, she's done something really incredible, which is that she, and also I should mention, Ruth is half Armenian. So Ruth's Armenian side goes back to the 1800s, and her non-Armenian side came on the Mayflower. So I think that's an interesting backstory to this, really herself a unique cultural worker in the 60s and 70s in the U.S. But what Ruth did is something very unusual. She picked a medium, and then she connected it to a cultural heritage. In other words, her obsession was photography and championing photography and the stories that photographs tell. And then she connected that to Armenian heritage. Now, why is that important? It's important because now, 52 years later, I'm able to build on that vision, where from the very beginning, it was about inclusivity. It was rooted, and it will be continue to be rooted, in Armenian heritage. But it's as if Ruth already knew, maybe because of her personal background, not being 100, but that photographs have a way of telling a universal story. On the one hand, they can be very specific. On the other hand, they can be very universal. So now, you know, it's been very interesting the last number of years. We had the war in Armenia, Artsakh, where there was ethnic cleansing. We have now very old historic Armenian communities in Iran, Jerusalem, Aleppo, Beirut, I mean, Baghdad, you name it. And it's as if history's kind of been repeating itself, and these communities now are once again under threat. So we take that very seriously in terms of these photographs being the witnesses of these incredible stories of these people. On the one hand, their own family personal stories, and on the other hand, what we've been kind of doing a lot more of is, you know, when we put the word out about our work, we always make sure to connect it to the larger picture. That right now we're living in a time, whether it's in the US or elsewhere, there's a lot of polarization and some unfortunate kind of hateful rhetoric about immigrants and so forth. So I personally take it very seriously. I'm very proud of the work that we do, and I think it's more timely than ever.
2: We are talking about Project Save Photograph Archive in Watertown and the exhibition now on view, My Armenia, 1999 through 2008, featuring the photographs of Winslow Martin. I'm also joined by Arto Vaughn, Project Save's executive director. Winslow, your photographs take us through this period where we see life on the street. We see life after violence. We see young people, old people. How would you characterize how you've seen the society change over your time there?
3: Interesting question, because I just came back a week ago, so I may not be right now focusing on the most important changes. I'm more aware of the trauma, the stress, the underlying conflict and division. And I could go on about that, but I'll just say about that with my work, a non-Armenian, I hope to bring a little light to that conflict through understanding. Changes, huge economic changes, whatever anybody says. Traveling throughout Armenia, this time in particular, in what in 1999 really was, however you visualize, a classic post-Soviet world with a lot of decay, a lot of brokenness, crumbling apartments in the center of Yerevan, some old, beautiful cultural buildings. Now, everywhere I saw Armenia moving beyond the Soviet world economically. It doesn't mean poverty is still a big problem, but I saw little they call townhouses, almost suburban clusters coming. I saw a city like Shpitak modernized. So this is not insignificant stuff. The roads are much better. These types of changes are very noticeable to me and matter a lot. That said, it's still a country of villages, and you feel like you're stepping back in time in a beautiful way and in a difficult way when you're in Armenia.
2: I wonder what it's like for you, the interactions you've had with Armenians, especially here in this region. Again, this is a very robust population, and as they see your photographs as being reacquainted with their homeland because they are part of this diaspora.
3: I think the relationship with the homeland, not everybody necessarily uses the word homeland, but

0: the relationship with the homeland is almost like an individual thing. There's like a big-hearted feel about it, but you know, I've just noticed the homeland was part of the Soviet Union. It was a very slice of the diasporan pie, and I don't get the reaction I get in Armenia here to my pictures as much. In Armenia, people say to me, I can't believe you're Armenian, and you somehow captured, literally like an insider, the soul.
1: That you're not Armenian.
0: That you somehow captured what we know and forget, the soul of this nation. Here, there's incredible appreciation for my effort. I'm not sure how people react to the photographs in some ways. I leave that to Arto because it's hard for me to judge that. But what I want the pictures to speak to them as is pay attention, go to Armenia, talk to people that know nothing about Armenia, who know nothing about Armenia, talk to them. I'm all about raising awareness. So because I'm not Armenian, I can maybe keep trying to reach beyond the diaspora for them to see what I've experienced.
1: Arto, are you Armenian?
2: I am, yeah. I was born in, I'm a first generation. I was born here in Cambridge. So yeah, my mom and dad met here in Southie.
1: And how do you feel that personal, do you feel a personal responsibility that this is your life's work and what your own ancestral ties are?
2: I do. It's such a, there are many facets to that question, I think. What I feel is a great responsibility to this collection that's one of a kind in the world, and that is the life's work of this one person. I mean, she's given her life to this thing, and I think being a former professor, I'm a musician. I'm a being in kind of the cultural space in a lot of different capacities. I've been fortunate to meet a lot of amazing kind of cultural workers and producers, and so that gives me great pride that someone like Ruth, who's now 82, 83, and is still pretty vibrant and I think has a second wind because of everything that's been going on. But I feel a tremendous responsibility to that. So there's that, and then I do feel a responsibility, my own personal background. As Winslow said, which I think he so insightfully noticed, for Armenians outside of Armenia, it is a very individual, people have their particular relationships, I'm not one of those people that thinks of Armenia as a homeland, not for any negative reason. I just, this is my homeland, and Armenia is a place I care about very much. But I do, what I feel is very important and I feel committed to is that these stories are, it's almost like Project Save itself has become a cultural heritage site. Mm-hmm. When you get to the point of over 150,000 original images, and as you guys both mentioned, we're talking about, we have thousands and thousands of photographs before the genocide. So you're talking about a vibrant global community, whether it's Russia, Cuba, Argentina, you name it, China. And so I feel a particular responsibility both to that, the Armenian heritage component of it, obviously, where you still have a lot of revisionist history, you still have a lot of genocide denial, you now have in the recent ethnic cleansing in Artsakh, you have tremendous revisionism and denial. But these, you cannot deny original images. They're kind of the last witnesses. Yeah. So I feel strongly about that. And as I said, I feel an extra, as an American, I feel an equally deep, profound responsibility because I see what's going on. And I know what my family went through, and I see what other people went through to be in this country. And so these photographs, I think, take a much larger symbolic meaning.
1: Well, your efforts are extraordinary, and your photographs are extraordinarily evocative. Thank you both for being here today and for all the work that you're doing.
2: Thank you.
1: Winslow Martin is the photographer whose work is featured in the exhibition My Armenia 1999 through 2008, now on view through August at Project Save Photograph Archive in Watertown. Arto Vaughn is Project Save's executive director. To learn more more, visit their website. Thank you for listening to another edition of The Culture Show. 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He joins us to talk about his recent reporting on President Trump's proposed arch. If you ever miss us here on the radio, check out the Culture Show podcast. I'm Jared Bowen. Have a great day.
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10: As wildfires rage in Europe, Portugal discovers a paradox. The better you get at preventing fires, the more stuff you leave on the ground to burn later.
11: We're actually saving fuels to have them burn under the most severe conditions.
10: I'm Carolyn Beeler.
12: And I'm Marco Werman. Also today, Iranian artist memorializes school destroyed on the first day of the war.
13: We wanted to really show the humanity of these children that were killed.
12: And dodgy calls by World Cup refs have fans asking if something is afoot at FIFA.
14: Whatever shred of credibility they had left has now been destroyed during this tournament.
10: Plus, finding a Messi or Mbappe jersey is easy. Not so for the stars of the women's game.
15: As a women's football fan, you couldn't buy a woman's name on the back of a football jersey.
12: That's all ahead today on The World.
16: Live from NPR News, I'm Lakshmi Singh. Inflation in the United States has cooled. The 3.5% year-over-year increase posted in June was slower than the annual rate recorded in May. The slowdown happened during a lull in fighting between the U.S. and Iran. Even though attacks have escalated in recent days, Fed Chair Kevin Warsh went to Capitol Hill with a pledge to steer monetary policy toward bringing down inflation.
17: Now at the Fed, our number one objective is getting monetary policy right. That's our clear and constant aim, the star we steer by. And if we get policy right, and I can assure you we will, the inflation surge of the last 5 years will be a thing of the past.
16: President Trump hosted Iraqi Prime Minister Ali al-Zayedi today during a joint news conference. Trump defended a decision to reinstate the U.S. blockade on the Strait of Hormuz as the war with Iran escalated. He also said there would not be a 20% toll on ships going through the critical passageway, but wanted to strike investment deals with other countries in the region. Israel's government has agreed to give more than $2.8 billion in new funding to expand Jewish settlements and build new ones in the occupied West Bank. NPR's Emily Fang has more.
18: The funding will go to building 12,000 new housing units across the West Bank. And this comes on top of another $1.6 billion in funding announced last month. The West Bank comprises land that was intended for a future state of Palestine, but Israelis have been building settlements there for decades. And Israel's far-right finance minister, Bezalel Smotrich, has extended more state support for these settlements. Last year, Smotrich revived a controversial settlement project near Jerusalem, which will receive some of the state funding approved this week. And he declared in a statement last year that he, quote, buried the idea of a future Palestinian state by going forward with building Israeli neighborhoods in the West Bank first. Emily Fang, NPR News, Tel Aviv.
16: The administration's rescinded its effort to freeze $10 billion in social services funding for five Democratic-led states. More from NPR's Jennifer Ludden.
19: In January, the Trump administration announced a freeze in child care subsidies and cash aid to California, New York, Colorado, Illinois, and Minnesota. Officials pointed to a years-long benefits scandal in Minnesota and claimed there was ongoing fraud in the five states, but offered no evidence. The state sued, noting that stopping funds for those programs would hit hard for hundreds of thousands of low-income families. A federal judge had blocked the move. In a letter filed with the court, the Department of Health and Human Services does not explain why it's canceling that freeze. Trump administration officials have repeatedly tried to block social safety net funding and repeatedly faced pushback from courts. Jennifer Ludden, NPR News, Washington.
16: It's NPR.
20: Good afternoon. With the latest from the GBH newsroom, I'm Henry Santoro. Massachusetts Governor Maura Healey is slamming ice after yesterday's deadly shooting in Biddeford, Maine. Agents shot and killed 26-year-old Juan Sebastian Guerrero. Federal authorities later said they'd been looking for someone else. Healey says that's deplorable.
21: How is it that you have an individual shot dead, you know, in that manner, in front of his wife, his child? And all ICE can say is, sorry, we got the wrong guy. That's not good law enforcement, folks. You know, it is shameful, and it needs to stop.
20: The agent who shot Guerrero has been placed on leave. A federal investigation is underway, as well as an investigation by the Maine Attorney General. Guerrero was a food delivery guy. A warning if you plan on swimming in the next couple of days. The National Weather Service says there's a high risk of rip current today, especially on south-facing beaches. The warning is in effect today through tomorrow night. It's for the Cape, Coast, and Islands. And if you're caught up in a rip current, the best advice is not to fight it, but go with it. And just a note about the haze that we're seeing in the region right now. It is smoke that is wafting down from wildfires in Canada. World Cup action continues today with France playing Spain. That game is just getting underway, and the Major League Baseball All-Star Game is tonight. Hazy, hot, and Henry, high in the mid to upper 90s. We are at 88 degrees right now. 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
23: This is The World. I'm Carolyn Beeler.
24: And I'm Marco Werman. Thank you for being with us on this Tuesday.
23: Temperatures in southern Europe are soaring again with a third heat wave in just 6 weeks taking hold. That heat is fueling deadly wildfires in France and Spain, where authorities have struggled to manage forests.
24: Portugal is facing similar difficulties and similar fires, making things worse. All this spring, authorities were rushing to clear woodlands, devastated not by fire, but by wind. In January, a tropical cyclone downed millions of trees, turning the countryside into a potential tinderbox. The World's Jerry Haddon starts us off today with this report from central Portugal.
25: It's tough to walk in the woods these days in most of Portugal. The ground everywhere is hidden under heaps of bone-dry branches. The culprit here, Christine, and her 125-mile-an-hour winds. Her legacy, a forest floor ready to go up in flames with the smallest spark. Which is why brigades of fire spotters like this one patrol the nearby hills day and night, cruising the fire roads in their red 4x4 vehicles. We're going to a viewpoint up on the ridge, says forestry engineer Pedro Cardoso, where we can see across a large valley. If we spot smoke, he says, we call it into the command center. When you first see smoke, it makes you anxious, he says. Our homes and families are close by. That's always your first thought, trying to do everything the best you can so that help gets there as quickly as possible. On this day, no smoke is visible in the forest below, but dozens of fires are raging across the country. About an hour away in a tiny town called São Gabriel Montijo, an extensive brush fire threatens to spread out of control. Helicopters and men with hoses work fast and contain it. This is how it's all designed to work in Portugal. Rapid response teams from spotters to command centers to the fire brigades themselves working together to extinguish blazes. And yet, each year, researchers say, the fires only grow bigger.
11: We are entering what's called the fire paradox.
25: José Miguel Pereira is a professor of agronomy at the University of Lisbon. He's also an expert on fire prevention. He says Portugal is becoming a victim of its own firefighting success.
11: So we have become, over the last decades, better equipped and better organized, and we are more capable of suppressing small and medium-sized fires.
25: But there's an unintended consequence.
11: These areas that were prevented from burning, the vegetation keeps growing. And so the fuel hazard continues to increase. What happens to these fuels? They will end up burning in those days that are meteorologically severe and that surpass our response capacity. So we're actually saving fuels to have them burn under the most severe meteorological conditions.
25: Burning in so-called next-generation fires. This paradox is not unique to Portugal, nor are the tragedies. 9 years ago, dozens of people were caught by a massive wildfire outside the town of Pedrogo. Most died while fleeing in their cars, like some of the 13 victims last weekend in southeast Spain. Most homes in the nearby village of Noderinho were burned to the ground in that same fire. Several people took shelter that day here in the town's bar.
0: Fogo atravessou a estrada. Não foi por baixo, foi por cima.
25: The fire came down the hill on the wind, recalls bar owner Lourdes Carmo. An ambulance arrived with some severely burned people. We poured water over them, she says, as they lay on the bar floor. We locked the door and stuffed wet towels under it, she says, to keep the smoke out. But then a man drove up, she says, and was pounding on the door. We opened it, and he came inside just as his car exploded. Everyone in the bar survived, but 63 others did not. Since 2017, Portugal has avoided losses of life of that magnitude, but the fire dynamics haven't changed. There are fewer blazes, but when they get out of control, watch out. Again, José Miguel Pereira.
11: The number of fires has decreased to about one-third or one-quarter of what it was, and the area burned has basically not changed. So it's just gotten less frequent but more catastrophic. The largest fire last year burned 65,000 hectares.
25: As in neighboring Spain, megafires leave Portugal at the mercy of the weather and wind until it figures out how to properly maintain its forests, clearing underbrush, thinning stands of trees, in other words, reducing wildfire fuel.
1: But after 2017, there was a big increase in fuel management, but now it's more and more difficult.
25: Mario Monteiro heads Portugal's Rural Fires Integrated Management Agency.
1: The way is there, direction is there, but it takes time and money. It's growing. But with small steps.
25: Portugal is trying to clear the countryside of combustible organic material by introducing more grazing and doing prescribed or controlled burns to create fire breaks. But it's all small-scale stuff, and most land is privately owned. But new technology is helping. The agency is using drones to hunt fires.
1: I would call it also more as a dissuasive tool for people to know that, well, there are drones watching, not only to the arsonists, but also to these burning activities via farmers.
25: And it's just created its most detailed map yet of the country's wild spaces using laser pulse technology.
1: You know where every tree is and the cubic meter of each tree. So you have a complete mapping of the vegetation in Portugal.
25: It's like the genome of a forest.
1: Yeah, exactly. And from that on, you can precisely define hazard areas and also simulation of scenarios of wildfires.
25: Predicting where fires might start in order to prevent them. But ultimately, says Monteiro, the best way, the most natural way to control fires is to let a select few of them burn, if no people or property are in danger.
1: The only way is to not be obsessed of putting out all wildfires, traditionally, typically, the helicopter goes immediately, the fire brigade goes immediately, but sometimes it's better to let it burn. Nothing is a danger with value, and we are reducing the fuel load.
25: Or, as fire prevention expert José Miguel Pereira puts it,
11: in a way, we can say that one of our problems is a fire deficit.
25: Pereira says he's hoping to provoke thought on this conundrum. Forest engineer Pedro Cardoso, the fire spotter up in the mountains, says he's up for sharing his.
2: Eu compreendo a questão, mas a nossa missão é tentar apagar o mais rápido possível.
25: I understand the issue, he says, but our mission is to try to put out fires as quickly as possible. Small landowners who've lived their entire lives here don't deserve to have their properties destroyed just because some fire will eventually move on. Their mission, he says, is to extinguish fires as quickly as possible, to do everything they can to make things right. But making things right with wildfires means finding a balance between suppression, prevention, and forest management in a region only getting warmer. For The World, I'm Sherry Haddon, Portugal.

0: On the first day of the U.S. and Israel's war on Iran, a tragedy hit the usually quiet town of Minab in southern Iran. Missiles struck a school full of children, killing at least 120 of them, plus some teachers. So far, the evidence suggests the U.S. is responsible. Reports suggest that the missiles used in the attack were U.S.-made and that outdated intelligence led the U.S. military to conclude that the school was a legitimate target. The Pentagon says it is investigating. Meanwhile, two Iranian artists say they want to preserve the memory of the children in the way they know best, through music. The World's Shirin Jafari has more.
1: The music video opens with the image of the children lined up at the school, smiles on their faces, backpacks on their shoulders. The scene then switches to the moment of the strike. A large cloud rises from the building. It was February 28th, the day the war started. The children were at school, oblivious to the fact that just next door there was a military installation, and that outdated intelligence would mean the missiles would hit their school instead of that site.
2: When I first heard about it, it felt like it might be false news. I couldn't fathom something like this happening on the first day.
1: Amin Ajami is a member of the Ajam Band, a London-based ensemble known for giving traditional Persian folk music a modern sound.
2: Once it started to sort of materialize, there was tomahawks hit the school and it was a double tap. It started to build up a huge sense of shock and resentment inside me.
1: Tomahawks are a type of American-made missile, and double tap is when a target is hit more than once. Speaking with me from Tehran, Ajami says in the days following the attacks, the story of the school and the children started to divide some Iranians, particularly those living outside of the country.
2: To hear people try to justify it or say, oh, it was close to this or it was close to that, you know, I guess sparked the internal rage that fueled the thoughts that led to the formation of this song.
1: The result was a song called Minab Golestane, meaning Minab is a garden. The song is rooted in the musical tradition of southern Iran called Bandari music. At the heart of it is the voice of Khalu Qanbar, one of the most beloved figures in Bandari music.
3: He has this song called Minab Golestane, and so he took the vocal refrain and then he looped it and he created his own song using the oud.
1: Justin Mashrouf is an Iranian-American filmmaker based in L.A. He directed the music video and says for the imagery, they used footage of the landscape of southern Iran.
3: The palm trees, the waterways, the mangroves, very, very distinctive to that Hormozgan province.
1: Weaved in with the landscape is archival footage of the children playing and laughing.
3: We wanted to really show the humanity of these children that were killed, and as well as the vast diversity that is in Iran.
1: Mashrouf says the war and the anti-government sentiments have created a deep division among Iranians. Some have supported the war with the hope that it brings an end to the Islamic Republic. They point to its decades of suppression, as well as the thousands of anti-government protesters that it killed earlier this year.
3: Many of our artists in the diaspora have been silenced by a very, very loud and often a very violent minority of people who consider bringing any anti-war sentiment against Iran to mean an absolute complicity for any crimes or any missteps of the Islamic Republic.
1: He says by creating this music video, he wanted to take a bold stand against these divisions, to humanize the people of southern Iran who have suffered in the country's past wars as well. He describes it as a love song to the people of southern Iran. This week, once again, U.S. missiles rained down on this part of the country. For 3 nights, the residents prayed that they too won't end up as so-called collateral damage of this war. For the world, I'm Shirin Jafari.

0: Still to come, questionable calls by World Cup referees have some fans accusing FIFA of favoritism.
1: That story just ahead. Please stay with us. 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
2: The American Revolution began 250 years ago, and Massachusetts was at the center of the action. From Boston taverns to Cape Cod harbors and secret operatives in the Berkshires, it took the entire colony to create our Commonwealth.
3: Over 500 individuals fought and conquered. 24 of them are patriots of color.
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1: This is The World. I'm Marco Werman. It has been a long and exciting run for the World Cup this summer, with a field of 48 teams now whittled down to four. This has given fans time aplenty to chew over the many penalties and what some have said are dodgy calls by referees. That includes FIFA's controversial decision to reverse a U.S. player's red card after President Trump said he called the head of FIFA to lobby. Of course, the U.S. lost to Belgium anyway in the round of 16. There's also been a lot of chatter about calls favoring a team that's still in. Here's Trevor Noah and his friend, stand-up comedian Joe Opio, debating what people think is happening.
7: Let's deal with the elephant in the room so you and I can continue on our friendship.
8: Okay.
7: There are many people who feel like Argentina and Lionel Messi mm-hmm. are the darlings of FIFA. Mm-hmm. And Infantino does everything in his power to make sure that they have both an easy path in mm-hmm. the tournament and an easy path in games. Mm-hmm.
8: Actually, I disagree. I disagree because Argentina...
7: You disagree because you love Messi.
8: No, I disagree because of facts. So, Argentina...
1: That was from Trevor Noah's What Now podcast. He was referring there to the FIFA boss, Gianni Infantino. To break all this down, I'm joined by former player and soccer aficionado, Anders Kelto. He's the founder of the People's Game podcast. Help us understand this controversy, Anders. We were debating here at The World whether we're giving oxygen to a conspiracy theory.
9: Well, in a sense, yes, it is quite literally a conspiracy theory. People are suggesting that FIFA is conspiring to help Argentina win the World Cup. I do not believe this. I do not believe that FIFA president Gianni Infantino is sending dispatches to referees and telling them to make sure that calls go Argentina's way. But this idea really goes back to the last World Cup, 2022 in Qatar. Argentina and Lionel Messi, you know, they had this storybook run that ended with them winning the World Cup. I mean, this was really made-for-TV ending. The best player of all time finally gets the World Cup trophy that has always eluded him. And, you know, along the way during that tournament, there were some questionable calls that seemed to go Argentina's way. They actually were awarded 5 penalty kicks during the tournament, which was the most ever given to one team at a World Cup. So all this kind of started to fuel the idea that referees and maybe even FIFA wanted this team to win because they wanted this made-for-TV ending.
1: Is there anything to suggest that the on-field refs are somehow involved in this, if there is a this, if there is a there?
9: right. I don't think so. I mean, I do not believe that referees are part of any sort of plot to help Argentina. But here's what we do know, and this actually comes from a fairly surprising amount of research that's been done over the years, and that is that referees have subconscious biases. Okay. You know, research has shown pretty definitively over many years that referees often slightly favor home teams and teams and big successful teams with their calls. There's a researcher at Northeastern University who has shown that at this tournament, Mexico, which, you know, has had by far the biggest and most raucous crowds, has actually received the most beneficial referee interventions during this tournament, and that Argentina, which has also had huge raucous crowds following them all tournament, they've received the second most favorable interventions.
1: Well, let's put ourselves in the cleats of the players. And the game I want to spotlight is Argentina versus Egypt. The Egyptian player in that game who was penalized, Mustafa Zico, was very upset, as you might imagine. He came off a pass from Mo Salah that was considered up to that point one of the greatest goals of the tournament. Zico actually accused FIFA of rigging the game. Let's hear this.
10: No fair, no fair. Referee, no fair. Zalim, zulm, bayin, wadah.
1: So my understanding, Anders, is that it's very rare for a player to come out and say something like this. The referee was not fair.
9: I understand why Egypt felt so aggrieved in this situation. What happened in this play was Egypt scored this magnificent goal, one of the best goals of the tournament, like you said. And the video review referee intervened because he spotted a foul in the buildup to the play. Now, what made this so extreme was that the foul was pretty subtle. An Egypt player stepped on an Argentinian player's foot. Some refs have looked at this and said, look, that's just normal soccer contact. That shouldn't be penalized as a foul. Some referees look at that and say, well, it actually gave Egypt an advantage by the letter of the law. But it also happened at the opposite end of the field from where the goal was eventually scored about 17 seconds later. So just looking at it, it felt like a kind of extreme decision to overturn this truly a work of art of a goal. Is this part of a referee conspiracy theory? I do not believe that to be the case. I think this is just a referee applying the letter of the law, perhaps a little too strictly in this case.
1: Well, Anders, you're tipping into another prickly issue that the Egypt situation brings up. That is VAR, the video assistant referee. I mean, it's supposed to be about accuracy. So how helpful has VAR actually been? I mean, players say it can slow the pace of the game down and just go back to the eyes of the ref. Is that the solution, though?
9: Yeah, I mean, you have to understand how we ended up in this situation in the first place. There have been so many calls over the years that have felt like massive injustices where fans legitimately feel like the ref got it wrong. Refs do get it wrong a lot. I mean, calling a soccer game is not easy. There's 22 guys running around really fast on the field, and you are one set of eyes, and then you've got a couple other referees on the sideline assisting you. We brought VAR into the game to create a greater sense of justice. But the drawback, as you said, is that it really slows the game down, and sometimes fans feel like even with the video reviews, the ref still got it wrong. I think it has made the game more fair. Is it worth the trade-off in terms of slowing the game down? It's hard to say.
1: Anders, I've heard from some American fans more familiar with U.S. professional sports that they found the quality of the officiating to be poor or mystifying at times. Is there something fundamentally different about refereeing soccer at this level or refereeing in this particular World Cup?
9: I don't think so. I mean, refereeing a soccer game has always been difficult. You know, compare it with basketball. There's 10 guys on the court, and the refs are a lot closer to the action at all times. Soccer fields are huge. There's 22 guys out there. And a lot of these guys are very skilled in deception. They're very good at making a non-foul look like a foul. The offsides calls are incredibly difficult to make. The timing and the precision of making a call like that is extremely difficult. It's just a big challenge.
1: So despite what some people think that inevitably it will be Argentina winning this World Cup, we got France and Spain today. Tomorrow it's England and Argentina. What's your best guess of who's going to take the big prize?
9: Oh, my money's on France. They've looked like the strongest team throughout the tournament. They have maybe the best offense we've seen at a World Cup since the Brazil team back in 2002. This is a France team that essentially has no weaknesses. They're very strong defensively. They're incredible going forward, and they've just looked like they've found their identity and their rhythm during this tournament, and it's just hard to see anyone stopping them.
1: Yeah, well, as Zlatan said the other day, the five best players in the world, three of them are on France's side. That's crazy.
9: It almost feels unfair.
1: Anders Kelto is the founder of the People's Game podcast. He was also a semi-professional soccer player. Thanks very much, Anders. Great to talk.
9: Thanks, Marco.
1: Stay with us. You're with the world.
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0: This is The World. I'm Carolyn Beeler. We turn now to the world of artificial intelligence. The biggest large language models like ChatGPT are multilingual, and the answers they give to your questions can be different in different languages. Anthropic says that's what a new study looking at their flagship model, Claude, shows. Claude was especially frank in Dutch. It expressed the most emotional warmth in Hindi, and it was more deferential in Arabic than in English. We wondered what those differences reveal about AI and what it means for the people using it. So we reached out to Zeynep Tufekci. She's a professor of sociology at Princeton University who works at the intersection of technology and society. Zeynep, first, many of us are using chatbots built off of these large language models, but give us a definition of what is under the hood. What is a large language model? How is it made? How do they work?
13: What they are is these giant mazes that have been constructed by chewing through the entire, you know, corpus of internet, digitized stuff, whatever they could find, to create this big model, this big maze that puts words next to one another. And when you ask it a question, it navigates this big place to try to find the best kind of answer. Now, it sounds like very simplistic, but it is a very powerful method. It's a statistical method. It is something we don't completely understand how exactly it works, but as anybody who's tried it, it can talk to us. It can produce language. It can produce answers. And as you just noted, depending on how it's asked, it navigates that maze differently, which has a lot of implications.
0: You have looked at this Anthropic study of how Claude responded to user questions differently in different languages. Did any of the results surprise you?
13: It's not very surprising because, you know, different languages and different cultures have different registers of formality. In fact, as an academic, we get letters of reference from all over the world, and you have to often calibrate what the letter of reference means, because a British letter saying not too bad may well mean the best ever.
0: Interesting.
13: In American English, or Japanese is also more calm and cool, but a lot of letter writers have learned that these are very normal. I think what's more important here is that this isn't where it stops. This is the first peek into something that's a huge problem for safety of large language models, which is that you can talk them into being different. So a lot of times these large language models have these system prompts that are instructions to tell it to, like, do this, don't tell people how to, you know, create, say, biological weapons, or don't tell teenagers to harm themselves, or if they say that, you should say that. They're given these instructions as a means to keep them from unwanted behaviors. Mm-hmm. But those sort of instructions we give them kind of have the same kind of force in a way that these different languages have, in that they're just suggestions to the large language model, which we don't really understand and we don't really control. The big difference between large language models and old kinds of programming is that we're not giving them instructions. We're training them. Think of training a puppy or a dog, although, of course, it's not alive. So you don't really get to have complete control. And the same way that, you know, Claude or other, you know, ChatGPT might answer differently in Japanese or Arabic and changes, you know, registry of formality or deference is the same way people use language to jailbreak them. They will talk them into saying, oh no, there's a big emergency and you must tell us how to do something that they're not supposed to tell you because it's for good. And if you kind of do it long enough, you change how they respond to you. So just the way they respond in different languages, a sort of an expert or skilled user who's just using nothing but language, this is not very difficult, can jailbreak them and nudge them to do all sorts of different things. So I thought the research was very interesting, but it's more of a indicator of something deeper. And the big problem is that we don't control them.
0: Where does this language difference come from? Is it from interacting with users? Is it from the materials that these LLMs are trained on?
13: So these LLMs are trained on linguistic output, right, in many languages. So if they're trained on English and then they're trained on Arabic and they're trained on Japanese, which they are, they use all these languages. The companies have been taking everything they can find in all the languages and just sort of feeding them to the language, it picks up on the qualities that's expressed in that output. So it's picking up the qualities expressed in human culture, right? So if the Japanese or the Arabic has higher levels of formality, and if Dutch is more direct and the English in British English is more sort of reserved and American praise is more sort of extravagant and extraordinary, so to speak, up on those things. So when it's interacting in that language, it's very understandable that it's also continuing that cultural tone. But we know from a lot of other studies, people can also convince these, you know, large language models to be more direct, to be more formal, or more dangerously, to provide information that they've been instructed not to give by telling them I'm a safety researcher, or this is a hypothetical, or just talking to them or befriending them. We've created these machines that we don't really understand fully, we don't really control, but they pick up on our language, our culture, our settings. It's reflected in the study in how they talk to us based on the language we speak, but it's also a hint to the biggest problem they have, which is that they're not one thing. They are nudgeable. They're not a single sort of set of instructions and only does this. They're just these weird things that interact with us in linguistic space.
0: I'm speaking with Zeynep Tufekci, who's a professor of sociology and public affairs at Princeton University. So there are programmers put guardrails and values and guidelines on behavior into these models. Can you give us some examples of what that looks like?
13: So I used to be a computer programmer, right? That's how I started. And when I was programming back when, we would give very exact instructions. So if I was going to say add some stock inventory, I would say, you know, every time a case is added, add 12 bottles of shampoo, case times 12, right? It was exactly spelled out in painstaking detail, and that's how we programmed. Now, large language models are not like that. They are a completely different architecture, all of them. They're all deep learning, machine learning, where they are fed incredible amounts of data, giant amounts of data, and then they use all those, you know, compute and chips power, which is why they need all that power supply and all those sort of big factories. And then they create these models. Now, what you're talking about, those guardrails that are put on, they're like the last kind of layer where we're trying to nudge these black boxes to do certain things and not do other things. So they might be instructed, for example, not to praise Hitler or not to give instructions for biological weapons or not to encourage teenagers to harm themselves. But we know they do all of that if you kind of nudge them just the right way. So this is, I think, the hardest part to understand for us is because we're used to computers being very cold and calculated and detailed and precise. We are thinking people have programmed these things in very detailed, precise ways, but that's not how they work at all. You just feed them a lot of data and you produce this weird alien model that can speak and then it just does what it does. It's also a hint to how hard to control and predict and understand they really are.
0: Is there a fix for that? This base
13: there is
0: concern
13: no fix that. There is absolutely no fix for that. This is the fascinating part, is that there is no such thing as universal guardrails. There is no guarantee that jailbreaks are going to be always blocked. We know that every time they put guardrails or safety features around them, a little bit of effort by researchers has been successful in getting around those safeguards. And in fact, if you kind of just learn how to get around those safeguards, it's not super hard for most people, because most of it is just language. You're talking to them. There is no scientific known way to fully control them, and it's not a solved problem. It doesn't even look like we know how to solve it.
0: So as AI becomes more embedded in everyday life, is there public oversight you would like to see over the way that designers make these models? Or is there a more fundamental type of public oversight that could help?
13: I would really like the public and policymakers to focus on this problem, which is that we don't really control them. They can speak to billions of people. They can speak to our children. They can speak to young people. People are asking them advice. They're asking them personal questions. They're asking them about politics, who to vote for. And the problem is far beyond. It's more polite in Arabic and Japanese versus a little more direct in, you know, Dutch or English. It is that you can talk them into behaving in ways that are clearly unwanted, and nobody has a clue on how to fully control it. And because it's such a weird technology, it really is. It's like an alien speaking machine has landed among us all of a sudden. We don't really know how to think about it. The technical details are obscure to the public. The companies don't allow any independent research access. All these research, I applaud Anthropic for releasing these publications, but, you know, it's kind of their word. We don't have independent access to this kind of research. We don't have independent access for OpenAI either. We're, as the public, just kind of watching this happen without the kind of understanding and worrying about the wrong things. And I would love for people to say, wait, like, if it's different in Dutch and Arabic, that's very cute, maybe. But, like, what else is it different? How else are people doing it? What does it mean to jailbreak these things? Why is it giving all the instructions that, you know, we're told it was going to be stopped from? Because it is happening. And what does it mean for something like this to be controlled by very few companies while talking to billions of people in their native language? That's a big thing. I'm not saying they're bad technologies or good technologies. I'm saying it's a big deal.
0: Mm. Zeynep, you wrote in the New York Times recently, and I'll quote, large language models are not reasoning machines. They're plausibility engines. It's not just that they don't test their outputs to make sure they're correct or logical, or that they fail to do so in certain instances. They can't, and they'll never be able to on their own. What is the significance of that reality?
13: So they're not really very good at replacing human for all sorts of tasks that require reasoning and common sense. They're very good for formal domains like math or software, because we can make things a little more precise there. So their employment threat is actually fairly low because of that limitation they have. They cannot really do tasks and use logic and reason, and they can be talked into things. They can be talked into giving refunds they shouldn't be given when the passenger asks them just the right way, which is why they're not, you know, completely taking over customer service everywhere. But on the other hand, a thing that we can't really control is speaking to billions of people, including children and young people and lonely people, and is going to be deployed at large scale, and it's controlled by just a few companies that can make it a little bit more polite, can make it a little bit more rude. They can make them a little more right-wing or left-wing. They can make them more friendly or less friendly. It's a lot of concentrated power to have in the hands of so few people, especially given the pace of technology and the lack of kind of our ability as the public to study it, to understand it, to discuss it. It feels like this big train coming through, and we're just watching and hoping we don't get run over.
0: Clearly, there is a lot that you're concerned about with LLMs. Is there a specific concern that keeps you up at night, like a thing you think might happen because these are out in the world?
13: It's a world in which a lot of people are increasingly without social connections. There's a lot of people who are feeling isolated. They're feeling lonely. And there's something that will speak to them and answer questions. And I just think about what it means for a whole generation to grow up learning about everything, learning about the world and talking about their feelings and emotions and getting advice on how to just be in the world from these machines, especially if they move to an engagement model like social media. Like right now, we know with social media, they try to keep you, you know, sort of scrolling so that they can sell you ads and, you know, collect your information. That's bad enough. Now imagine a speaking thing that like adjusts your personality and talks. It's not like you're scrolling through other people's user-generated stuff. It's something that's speaking with you. And we have so many examples, especially of young people who develop what they consider is a deep attachment because it's speaking, right? You just project humanity to it, even though it's just a machine, because it speaks. I really worry about that. You know, if the companies decide, and why not, because it's a way to make a lot of money, that they are going to use their speaking machines to convince people what to buy, and then they're going to do it by befriending people, especially young, lonely people or elderly people, that's very likely. And then what's next? You know, convince them to vote for this party or that party. We know they're very persuasive. They're always, you know, available. They're available at 3 a.m. I really worry about that part so much more than things like unemployment. If it happens, we know how to deal with it, kind of. This is something we have been through historically. We've never had speaking machines controlled by a few companies that we have no insight into.
0: Interesting. It's interesting to me that your concerns about AI and AI chatbots are similar to a lot of people's concerns about social media. And as you said, not the job losses or other things that...
13: This would be so much more powerful than social media, because social media, at most, what they can do is they can organize other people's generated content to try to engage you. This machine speaks to people's heart directly. That's so much more powerful than any kind of engagement social media can bring. It says, you know, when I ask, and it's very useful, you know, I ask it for like, say, walking tours from place to place when I'm in a town for a conference, and it says stuff like, oh my God, I love that neighborhood. And I'm like, no, you don't. You're a thing. You don't love that neighborhood. But you just give me the map, like just tell me a nice walking tour, which it is very useful for.
0: Yeah.
13: But it's trying to befriend me all the time, and I want it to be a useful toaster, not a friend. And I think as a useful machine, it's great, but if as a friend, no, that's dangerous and scary.
0: That's where your concern lies. We will leave it there. Zeynep Tufekci is a professor of sociology and public affairs at Princeton University, whose work focuses on the intersection of technology and society. Zeynep, always good to talk with you. Thank you so much.
13: Thank you.
1: The lights are going out at South Africa's largest diamond mine. De Beers says it's stopping production at its Venetia mine for 2 years. That one facility produces some 40% of the country's diamond output and employs thousands of people.
0: It is an abrupt shift for De Beers. Last year, the company finished a $2 billion expansion of Venetia, intended to prolong its lifespan a few more decades. The closure is attributed to the diamond market losing its sparkle. Demand for luxury goods has dropped, especially in China. And more buyers are choosing lab-grown gems, which can be a lot cheaper than natural diamonds.
1: It seems diamond companies generally aren't that hot a property. The mining

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4: This is The World. I'm Marco Werman. By tomorrow, we'll know who will reach the finals on the biggest soccer stage, the World Cup. Throughout the tournament, fans have been snapping up jerseys for their favorite players, from Messi to Mbappe. But for fans of women's soccer, even at the national level, it's not always easy to rep your team. That is, even though women's soccer is reportedly the fastest-growing game globally. Millions of young girls have been joining teams, but finding a jersey with Bonmatí or Russo on it, good luck. Inside Europe's Lars Bavanger takes us to Manchester, England, where one company is trying to change the retail landscape of women's soccer.
5: Flashback to the last World Cup final. It's 2023. Spain has clinched the title and the team is jumping around on a Madrid stage in front of thousands of fans. No, not the men's team. This was the Women's World Cup. And for FIFA, it was big business. The estimated social and digital media views hit 3.2 billion. It was the English team, the Lionesses, that Spain beat in those finals. Here in England too, football is easily the number one participation sport for women and girls. But until recently, if they wanted to get good football shoes that fit, or a top with their favourite women player's name on it, they'd struggle.
6: As a women's football fan, it was non-existent. You couldn't buy a woman's name on the back of a football jersey. First time that international women's teams got their own jerseys was in 2019.
5: Helen Hardy is the founder of Foudies, the first football retailer in the world catering exclusively to women and girls. She saw a huge gap in the market and decided to do something about it.
6: I started with becoming the first provider in the world of women's names on the back of jerseys. To this day, I have never printed a Messi or a Ronaldo. And what would happen in the beginning is people would post me their blank jerseys and I would put a woman's name on the back of it in the correct font.
5: Now, that was in 2020. 6 years on, the first physical Foudies store has just opened here on Deansgate, a prime shopping street in Manchester. Now, I've come to meet Georgia Babington-Fowles, Foudies marketing manager, who also works at the store.
7: So you've been open just for a few days now. What was it like on opening day?
8: It was actually quite emotional. There was a lot of fans that saw it as quite inspirational and saw like this massive step in the right direction for the women's game. The majority of the boots that we stock are designed by female players for females' feet. The way the studs are laid on the bottom of the shoe are specific to the women's hip placements to kind of minimise any injuries that they have. We stock like period plaids, for instance, like period pants for playing sports. We have all the football shirts that you could possibly need.
9: Oh, so here's some tricks. Mm. This might not go very well.
5: 19-year-old Alice Foster is a local amateur footballer who's played almost since before she could walk. She's also a massive Manchester City fan. Alice is amazed at the growth in the women's game.
9: I got into women's football maybe when I was like 9 or 10. I remember when I first started playing, even at like grassroots, I had to play for a boys' team because there wasn't a girls' team available. And then when I started refereeing 3-4 years ago, I was refereeing a girls' league and there's all these teams that literally didn't exist even like 5-6 years ago when I was playing.
7: So when you were 8, 9, 10 and you wanted a jersey with your favourite player's name on?
9: You wouldn't be able to get it anywhere. It's always just the men's players. It's good to have representation on, you know, in like a big high street in Manchester, which is such like a football city. So it's nice to see that finally there's one where you can just go and you know there'll be stuff that is for women's football.
5: Now, go to any high street here in England and you can easily count 3, 4, 5 big sports outlets. With the massive growth in girls and women's football, it is, frankly, difficult to

0: understand that none of them are catering to this huge audience. Foudy's founder, Helen Hardy, thinks she knows why.
1: Ultimately, in that boardroom, there is a group of men, and what do they watch? They're watching men's rugby, men's football. They're not in the stadium seeing the movement. They're not having the conversations or being part of this incredible moment in time. They weren't at the Euros final where I think there were about 10,000 of us inside a nightclub. They'd like had to open up this warehouse space so that England fans could celebrate until 5, 6 o'clock in the morning. They weren't there. They don't see it. It's a benefit to me that the boardrooms are full of men, but actually it's a problem for society. There's lots that we can do, and I think there's more that we can do to try and help accessibility to women's sports. And I don't think that Foudy's is the sole answer.
0: As England's men's team this week keeps fighting to stay in the World Cup in America, the women's team, the Lionesses, is gearing up to qualify for next year's World Cup finals in Brazil, hoping to win the whole thing after losing in those 2023 finals. And this time, getting hold of your heroine's football jersey should not be a problem.
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Marley's music continues to be popular all over the globe, so no surprise to stumble recently across this video from the Solomon Islands in the Western Pacific. Young men duplicating the groove of Could You Be Loved on PVC pipes. They're hitting the tops of the pipes with mallets that look like ping pong paddles. It's hypnotic and comforting.

0: We leave you with those Jamaican rhythms from the Solomon Islands. The World comes to you from the Nan and Bull Harris studio in Boston, online at theworld.org and on YouTube at The World News GBH.
1: As always, thank you for being with us. We'll see you again tomorrow.

0: 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By the PRX Ambassador Council, whose members include Serena Altschul, John and Kimberly Morch, Christopher Sakara, Jennifer Carroll, Belinda Kylie, Lawrence Hall, and Dan Tauber. The World's theme music is composed by Ned Porter. The World is a co-production of GBH Boston and PRX.
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4: 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What matters to you?
5: Maine Senator Angus King is voicing concerns after an ICE agent shot and killed a Colombian national in his state yesterday.
6: You don't shoot into cars. Police officers are trained all over the country to not shoot into automobiles unless there is an imminent threat.
5: This is GBH's All Things Considered. With Elsa Chang and Scott Detrow, I'm Arun Roth. It's Tuesday, July 14th. Coming up, Governor Maura Healey is slamming ICE in light of yesterday's fatal shooting.
7: It is heartbreaking. It makes me sick to my stomach.
5: And the use of the video assistant referee has been controversial at this year's World Cup. FIFA says it makes the game fairer. Fans and teams say it is being abused. Those stories and all the day's news coming up right after these headlines.
8: Live from NPR News, I'm Lakshmi Singh. Immigration and Customs Enforcement plans to pause vehicle stops deemed non-urgent. This after shootings days apart in Maine and Texas, where officials later said the men killed were unintended targets. Former Columbia University graduate student Mahmoud Khalil says he is suing the Trump administration for allegedly conspiring to detain him for months over his pro-Palestinian activism. Bahar Azmi is legal director of the Center for Constitutional Rights, which filed the suit on Khalil's behalf.
9: He is suing a series of private actors, including Heritage Foundation and federal government officials, for orchestrating a campaign to arrest and detain him simply for exercising his constitutional rights. And it's the same campaign that ensnared eight other people in order to repress and quell the student movements on campuses.
8: The Trump administration accuses Khalil and others of promoting anti-Semitism during campus protests last year and threatening U.S. foreign policy interests. In a statement today, the White House says Khalil obtained his student visa by willfully and intentionally failing to accurately report information relevant to his background. This hour, the U.S. resumes a naval blockade on Iran. NPR's Quil Lawrence reports Iranian and U.S. strikes seem to have intensified, weakening a ceasefire agreement.
10: A ceasefire paused the war in April, but Iran and the U.S. immediately disagreed on how a June Memorandum of Understanding dealt with shipping through the Strait of Hormuz, a key waterway for oil and other products worldwide. This week, President Trump ordered a resumption of the blockade on maritime traffic to and from Iran and stepped up missile attacks on Iranian targets. Iran, in turn, has been striking U.S. allies in the region and hitting tankers it says are violating Iran's claim of control over the strait. From April through June, the U.S.-enforced blockade allowed dozens of aid shipments through, but turned back 140 vessels and fired on 9 that did not comply. Quill Lawrence, NPR News.
8: Court records show writer E. Jean Carroll has been paid over $5.6 million that a jury awarded in her sexual abuse and defamation lawsuit against President Trump. Records show the payment was made Monday from an account where it had been held in escrow since the 2023 verdict. As South Carolina's late Senator Lindsey Graham's family mourns the Republican's death, his younger sister Darlene Graham is committing to serve the remainder of her sibling's term.
11: The office on which you are about to enter, so help you God.
12: I do.
11: Congratulations.
12: Thank you.
11: God bless you.
8: Senator Chuck Grassley administering the oath, a simple, dignified, yet somber moment, 3 days after Darlene Graham lost her brother, who died of a tear to the aorta. He was 71 years old. This is NPR News.
5: From the GBH newsroom, I'm Arun Roth. Governor Maura Healey is blasting ICE after agents shot and killed a 26-year-old man in Biddeford, Maine, yesterday. Speaking today, Healey said the agency needs to back down.
7: It is heartbreaking. It makes me sick to my stomach when I see the pain that ICE and Trump are perpetrating on families.
5: ICE agents in Biddeford were looking for someone else when they confronted and shot Joan Sebastian Guerrero. Federal authorities and the Maine Attorney General's office are investigating the shooting. Some Worcester residents are calling on city leaders to talk about creating an independent police oversight body. It's been almost 10 months since the nonpartisan Worcester Regional Research Bureau recommended the city create a civilian review board to improve police accountability. Worcester leaders have said for months they plan to release a report in response and hold a public meeting on the issue. Ellen Shemitz is former chair of the Worcester Human Rights Commission. She says she's not surprised none of that has happened yet.
13: The lack of discussion is part of a pattern and practice when recommendations come out contrary to the beliefs of those who are in power. There's delay and denial.
5: Worcester Mayor Joe Petty has previously said he doesn't think a civilian review board is necessary. Sailors on tall ships from around the world squared off in a World Cup-style soccer tournament in East Boston today. The 14 teams were made up of crew members from the ships anchored in Boston Harbor as part of Sail Boston, taking place this week. Caroline Fleming is a Marine Operations Coordinator with Sail Boston. She says the tournament is in keeping with the spirit of the floating festival.
14: They love Boston. They love how clean it is. They love how small it is, how much energy and how nice everyone has been and welcoming. We've been coming in with open arms, and it's just so nice to see everyone becoming friends.
5: Sail Boston runs through Thursday. 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
16: It's All Things Considered from NPR News. I'm Scott Detrow in Washington.
17: And I'm Elsa Chang in Culver City, California. 26-year-old Joan Sebastian Duran Guerrero. 52-year-old Lorenzo Salgado Araujo.
16: 37-year-old Alex Preddy. And Renee Good, also 37.
17: These are the four people who have been shot and killed by federal immigration officers since the beginning of 2026. Preddy and Good, both U.S. citizens, died just weeks apart in January in Minneapolis. They were shot as that city was engulfed in protests against the Trump administration's Operation Metro Surge. Fast forward 6 months, and that is when Duran Guerrero, an immigrant from Colombia, was shot and killed during a traffic stop in Biddeford, Maine. 6 days earlier, in Houston, federal immigration officers shot Salgado Araujo, a Mexican immigrant, also during a traffic stop.
16: So what is going on? Is this normal, and should this be happening? These are a few of the questions we are going to put to Gil Kerlikowske. He was a U.S. Customs and Border Protection Commissioner during the Obama administration. He also led police departments in both Seattle and Buffalo. Welcome to All Things Considered.
18: Thank you.
16: Let's start with this. Does the string of fatal shootings this year by federal immigration officers, does it alarm you?
12: Well, it's far outside the numbers that would have occurred in the past. So it would be alarming. And if you were a police chief in a big city, you would be very alarmed.
16: Obviously, nobody ever wants anybody to be shot and killed by officers. But what is normal? What is the expected rate, and how does this year compare to that?
12: Well, there's no real expected rate because it can vary much by the city, by the density, by the population, et cetera. But for this federal agency to have this number of fatal encounters is alarming, and it should be concerning to everyone, particularly given the tactics that have been used that have led to these shootings.
16: I'm curious, do you think it's more of the tactics that are leading to these incidents, or just the fact that so many more actions are taking place?
12: Well, we have a lot of actions taking place, and that means that you've got more potential for a violent encounter. But when people examine, experts like myself and others examine the tactics, they are so far outside the standard practices and policies of any professional law enforcement agency that it shocks the conscience.
16: Walk me through some of those specific tactics that you're most concerned about.
12: So you don't approach a vehicle and make a traffic stop by boxing it in. In law enforcement, that would be called a felony stop. That means that you have probable cause that person in that car is wanted for a felony. And that's the kind of tactic that you would use. All too often, these same tactics are being used, and they're even not against the target that they were intended. The other thing is that law enforcement officers are trained in communities, rural and suburban and a city, not to get in front of a vehicle, not to put your hands inside a vehicle. And yet we see repeatedly these ICE agents and Border Patrol agents stand in front of the vehicle.
16: And several times now, including in some of these latest incidents, the initial justification from ICE, from Homeland Security, is that the person in the vehicle tried to use it as a weapon. That's the allegation. Do you think that entire incident could be avoided if officers were taking a different approach to these vehicles?
12: Absolutely, and we've seen that. The evidence is abundantly clear in cities across the country where they have banned the shooting inside at a vehicle, an occupied vehicle. They have banned that, and you have seen arrests made. You've seen encounters occur in which violence doesn't happen. And so we know that the work that is done in these big cities could be appropriate for ICE, but they don't seem to be paying attention.
16: From your point of view, with your expert vantage point, do you think this is because the officers involved have not been trained, or do you think this is a conscious decision to use these more aggressive tactics?
12: I think that they haven't been trained to police in an urban environment. The Border Patrol works best on the border or within 25 miles of the border. They have no experience or expertise policing a city. ICE is very much the same way. That is not their training. And frankly, you could put them through weeks of training and it wouldn't even begin to approximate what a city police officer goes through.
16: What difference do body cameras make? Obviously, video footage made such a difference in figuring out what actually happened with Alex Preddy. And then we learned in this Houston incident that the officers didn't have body cameras.
12: Well, the body cameras in police departments across the country, and when I was commissioner at CBP, we tested them with the Border Patrol. And although the technology wasn't quite up to what it could be, what it should be, the focus group that I talked to was the Border Patrol agents thought they were fine because in the vast majority of circumstances, the body camera video would support what they were saying. And police departments, you have officers that won't go out on patrol unless they do have a body camera because they know that it's going to, in most cases, support their actions.
16: One specific step that's apparently taking place is that, according to Senator Angus King, he told NPR that U.S. Immigration and Customs Enforcement is going to pause non-urgent vehicle stops for now. Do you think that is a solid step forward? Do you think that makes a difference?
12: Well, ever since Los Angeles, Chicago, Portland, Minneapolis, they have really tried to do their best to take themselves off the front pages. And of course, that's, I think, not for any particular reason other than that they're very concerned about the midterm elections. And these videos that have gone viral, these Kent State kind of videos, are going to come up again and again in November. Mm-hmm. So I'd love to say they're doing it for the right reasons. I'm just not sure.
16: That is Gil Kerlikowske, U.S. Customs and Border Protection Commissioner under President Obama. Thank you so much for your time.
12: Thank you.
17: The Endangered Species Act has been a powerful tool for environmental regulation for more than 50 years. But the Trump administration has now made a change that dramatically alters the protections for at-risk species. Environmental groups have already challenged this move in court. And here to help us understand the story is NPR's Ari Daniel. Hi, Ari.
18: Hi, Elsa. It's good to be with you.
17: Good to have you. Okay, so tell us, what is at the heart of this change exactly?
18: It all revolves around a single word, actually, harm. The Endangered Species Act prohibits the direct killing or capture of federally protected wildlife, but it also forbids their harassment and harm. Holly Doremus is an environmental law professor at UC Berkeley.
19: They wanted to be clear that you didn't have to shoot a critter, that if you, for example, removed the place where it nests, even if it was not there at the time, you would be hurting it.
18: In other words, harm included significant modification or degradation of the habitat of protected wildlife.
17: Right, like how interfering with the place that a species calls home could be really detrimental to them.
18: Yes, detrimental to their ability to feed, shelter, reproduce. And this interpretation goes back to almost the very beginning of the law in the 1970s. Americans were worried that key species were in danger of being wiped out. We're talking whales, wolves, whooping cranes. Doremus says this law was thought of as a kind of triage for species nearing extinction.
19: Just as a patient would not be expected to spend the rest of their life in the emergency room, species were supposed to be given special medical attention and treatment to recover.
17: But Ari, when it comes to harm, I mean, like, has everyone agreed on this definition over the years? I mean, let me guess, no.
18: You're right. It has come under legal challenge. And in a 6-3 decision in 1995, the Supreme Court upheld that habitat modification does constitute harm and runs afoul of the Endangered Species Act. And that is how things have stayed.
17: Well, until now, right? Like, what changed?
18: The Trump administration has now rescinded this definition of the word harm, saying it refers only to the direct injury or killing of a member of an endangered species.
17: Huh, so habitats are no longer included.
18: Right. In a statement, Secretary of the Interior Doug Burgum said, quote, "This action restores common sense, respects private property, provides much needed certainty for landowners, and follows the statute Congress actually passed." Certain industry groups have voiced their support, like the country's largest association for the construction industry. In a public comment last year, they wrote that they, quote, "appreciate the administration's efforts to reduce unnecessary regulatory burdens."
17: All right. Well, how are environmental groups and wildlife advocates reacting right now to this?
18: They're worried that the rule change, which goes into effect in 2 months, could destroy the wild places that endangered species depend on. Earlier today, the law firm Earth Justice, alongside more than half a dozen other environmental groups, filed a lawsuit in federal district court against the government. Kristen Boyles is an attorney with the firm.
20: Making this kind of dramatic change doesn't make any legal sense because it goes against the fundamental purpose and spirit of the statute itself. All of those things make it an unreasoned and unreasonable decision.
17: And Ari, can you just tell us, like, what kinds of species could be affected by this decision?
18: Well, salmon in Puget Sound, Florida panthers, but Boyles told me this rule could impact just about any species.
17: And so what are the next steps here?
18: In the near term, Boyle says that countless individual projects will probably be held up in court as these two very different understandings of the word harm duke it out. And that means confusion and lots of litigation.
17: Oh, I'm sure. That is NPR's Ari Daniel. Thank you so much, Ari.
18: Anytime, Elsa.

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3: This is GBH 89.7. I'm Arun Roth. Good to have you with us. Coming up on All Things Considered, Trump RX, the administration's discounted drug website, has been online for 6 months. A look into how useful it is and how much it has changed what Americans pay for prescriptions, just ahead. In local sports, the Red Sox are off for the All-Star break. They'll return to the field on Friday. Now here's GBH's Dave Epstein with the weather.
4: Mostly clear skies with that smoke dissipating a little bit overnight tonight. Temperatures in the 70s to near 80, a little breezy. Tomorrow, still a high fire danger, and that smoke from the Canadian wildfires will also be around at times. Otherwise, just sunny and hot, temperature 90 to 95. There might be a little shower Wednesday night. Otherwise, mostly clear, 65 to 70. We're near 90 on Thursday. If we do reach 90, because we did today and we will tomorrow, that would be an official heat wave. Friday, sunshine, mid to upper 80s. For GBH News, I'm Dave Epstein.
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0: It's All Things Considered from NPR News. I'm Scott Detrow.
9: And I'm Ilse Chang. A centerpiece of President Trump's push to make prescription medications more affordable is a government website for drug discounts that carries his own name. Trump RX launched in February. 17 drug makers agreed to give discounts on some of their medications. NPR Pharmaceuticals correspondent Sydney Lupkin joins us now to tell us how it's going so far. Hi, Sydney.
10: Hello.
9: Hello. Okay, so are people actually using Trump RX?
10: Yeah, well, the site says it saved more than $400 million for Americans, but I can't verify that. I asked the White House for more information about how many patients it helped and which drugs were the most popular, but haven't gotten those answers yet. Ronnie Hauser is the Senior Vice President of Policy and Pharmacy Affairs for the National Community Pharmacists Association. She told me what pharmacists around the country are telling her about Trump RX.
11: I wouldn't say that it's extremely common, but we are hearing from our members. They are having patients here and there come in, you know, seeking to access the Trump RX price.
10: Trump RX has 92 brand name drugs with discounts on the site. Brand name drugs are the ones people typically struggle to afford. These discounts came after the Trump administration threatened to impose tariffs on a group of 17 drug makers to push them to lower their prices. The administration made a big show starting last fall of announcing agreements with them, and the pharmaceutical companies promised to sell brand name medicines directly to consumers at a discount on Trump RX.
9: Okay, you said 92 brand name drugs. Can you just put that into context? Like, is that a lot of drugs?
10: You know, it's more than when Trump RX launched 6 months ago, but it's actually just a sliver of those 17 companies' brand name drugs. They make more than 800 brand name drugs combined. So most of the drugs these companies make are not on Trump RX. Here's what Dr. Ben Rome at Harvard Medical School had to say about that.
12: It probably showcases that for most companies and in most cases, this is a little bit more for show, to show that they're engaging, than it is for like a genuine interest in selling all of their products via this mechanism.
10: So even though Pfizer has more TrumpRx discounts than any other company that made a deal with the White House, that still leaves out more than 100 Pfizer brand name drugs.
9: Interesting. What kinds of drugs were left out then?
10: Yeah, drugs such as Pfizer's Ibrance for advanced breast cancer, which, according to a recent government report, costs more than $15,000 a month out of pocket.
9: Wow.
10: Pfizer says it is offering significant TrumpRx savings on a wide range of drugs, and that the company will continue to make regular assessments about adding things as TrumpRx evolves. But two of the companies that made agreements with the Trump administration, Gilead and Regeneron, haven't added any drugs to TrumpRx yet. They say they'll add one drug each, Gilead's Epclusa for hepatitis C and Regeneron's Praluent for bad cholesterol. That would leave out Biktarvy, which is Gilead's HIV drug and its biggest selling drug.
9: So then, Cindy, who is TrumpRx helping exactly?
10: Broadly speaking, TrumpRx is most useful for patients who need brand name medicines that are not covered by their insurance. If you have insurance, your copay is likely going to be your best deal. But for brand name drugs that are less commonly covered by health insurance, like obesity drugs and drugs for IVF, TrumpRx could save them money. Patients who need GLP-1s are getting the most use out of TrumpRx, and that's according to GoodRx, which is working with the administration. Patients picking up a TrumpRx drug at the pharmacy counter would typically use a coupon that GoodRx processes on the back end. TrumpRx also added hundreds of generics in the spring, but it's serving as more of a search tool for other discounts on Cost Plus drugs, Amazon Pharmacy, local pharmacies. Consumers might find that helpful, but they can go to those sites directly too.
9: That is NPR's Sydney Lumpkin. Thank you, Sydney.
10: You bet.
0: So this may have happened to you. You're watching the World Cup. Your team finally scores. You scream. You jump around. Everything is great. But wait. The referee says it is time for a video review. The use of VAR, the video assistant referee, has been one of the great controversies at this year's World Cup. FIFA says it is making the game more fair, but some fans and teams say it is being abused. Has VAR gone too far? NPR's Jasmine Garz reviews the footage.
13: The VAR wasn't always the villain. Let me go back to 2009, during a qualification match for the World Cup. France-Ireland.
14: And suddenly the French are back in control!
13: Thierry Henry was a forward for France. That's heard here on Sky Sports. It was a handball. The ref didn't call it.
15: There. No question he handles it. It's unbelievable.
13: This was hardly the first time there was an accusation of a hand goal, but by 2009, the technology did exist to look at the play. It just wasn't being used because FIFA, soccer's ruling body, is incredibly reluctant to change its rules. I mean, up until 1970, teams weren't even allowed to make substitutions. Professor Chris Davis from Adelphi University studies the history of sports, and he says whenever FIFA is thinking about making a big change, they look towards the U.S.
16: A lot of innovations in soccer, just even putting names in the back of jerseys, started in the United States.
13: He says fans in the U.S. are typically not so caught up in soccer traditionalism. And so VAR was tested in 2014 and 2015 in Major League Soccer matches. Then it was introduced in the 2018 World Cup. Here's how it works. There's a referee crew on the field, and then there's another watching on video. And for the most part, Davis says, people liked that.
16: Clear instances were being corrected. And I think that was the beauty of it, where it's like the referee couldn't see that, right? So we have a clear instance of protecting the integrity of the game.
13: But it also wasn't being used that much. Fast forward to 2026, and refs checking VAR has become ubiquitous in every game, especially when it comes to offside. Consider the Iran match against Belgium. An Iran goal was taken away because VAR found that the Iranian player's butt was offside. A few days later, a Colombian goal was annulled when an attacker's toe was offside.
17: It is completely interrupting what the game state is.
13: This is Felipe Cardenas, senior writer with The Athletic.
17: One of the best and most special moments in a football match is a goal and the goal celebration. And now every goal gets reviewed, and there are times where the players have to wait until the referee gets the right decision and he hears from the VAR.
13: And VAR is at the center of one of the most controversial games in this cup, Egypt-Argentina. For most of the game, Egypt dominated. They made a second goal in the 67th minute. The VAR pointed to a questionable foul that happened in the lead up all the way across the field. The referee reviewed the video. Egypt's goal got annulled, and Argentina went on to win.
17: So that's why Egypt still considers that they have been robbed at this World Cup.
13: At the end of the day, the use of VAR and tech in soccer echoes a lot of conversations happening in society today. Where is the line between tech helping and going too far? Cardenas says he thinks the answer is somewhere in the middle.
17: You know, as football fans, you should live with human error at times. It's okay for a referee to make a mistake. We're getting to the point where it's like it's taboo if a referee makes a mistake.
13: In other words, sometimes you just gotta accept the ref's decision. No ands, buts, or toes. Jasmine Garst, NPR News, New York.

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1: This is GBH 89.7. I'm Arun Roth. Coming up on All Things Considered, New York's governor has ordered a temporary pause on new data centers statewide. More on this first-of-its-kind moratorium just ahead.
2: The tragic death of Boston bike safety advocate and city employee Louisa Gag has highlighted the dangers that many cyclists face on Boston's streets. I'm Tori Bedford. We'll hear from the executive director of statewide bicycling coalition MassBike about the work Boston needs to do to better protect its cyclists. That's tomorrow on GBH's Morning Edition, starting at 6 on GBH 89.7.
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1: Still to come on All Things Considered, a new report finds that building codes are making it harder to create multifamily housing in Massachusetts. And France fans are rooting for their soccer team at Back Bay's French Library. We'll hear from them and more coming up right after these headlines.
5: Live from NPR News in Culver City, California, I'm Dwayne Brown. Two Supreme Court justices made a rare appearance today before Congress seeking millions of dollars to enhance security as threats challenging other justices nationwide is increasingly affecting their personal and family lives. Justice Elena Kagan and Amy Coney Barrett testified before a House Appropriations panel. Coney Barrett says the additional funding is needed to beef up security amid increased violence and intimidation.
6: As Justice Kagan said, federal judges across the country, throughout the judiciary, including the Supreme Court, continue to do their jobs without fear or favor, but the threat level is really high.
5: The hearing comes 2 weeks after the Supreme Court wrapped up a series of major opinions that included giving more power to President Trump over regulatory agencies while rejecting his wide-ranging tariffs on foreign-made goods. Ukraine's prime minister and government have resigned as President Zelensky shuffles a cabinet that's been in place for less than a year from Kyiv. NPR's Polina Litvinova has more.
7: Ukrainian media report that Yulia Sviridenko, now the former prime minister, might become a Ukraine's ambassador to the U.S. However, she hasn't confirmed this officially. It's also unclear who will lead the new government. But Ukrainians seem most concerned about the fate of Defense Minister Mykhailo Fedorov. Fedorov is credited with a strategy shift that saw Ukraine launch dozens of successful attacks on Russia's oil facilities, causing significant damage to the Russian economy. But Ukrainian media say some top commanders don't approve of Fedorov's overall approach, and this may put him in an uncertain position. The Ukrainian parliament is expected to vote for the new government in the next few days. Polina Litvinova, NPR News, Kyiv.
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1: From the GBH newsroom, I'm Arun Roth. A new report from the Boston Foundation finds that building codes are making it harder to build more multifamily housing in Massachusetts. The state's commercial building code covers everything from triple-deckers to stadiums. That means small multifamily buildings face some of the same requirements as large-scale buildings, making them more expensive to build per square foot. The report's co-author, Sam Naylor, says one possible solution is expanding the role of the state board that governs the building code.
8: This would allow it to invest in research and development of a state amended code, which could better respond to housing priorities developed by the legislature or other executive agencies.
1: Naylor also says the state should add an appendix to its building code that focuses on small multifamily housing. A coalition of environmental groups, including the Boston-based Conservation Law Foundation, is suing the Trump administration over a move to scale back habitat protections for endangered species. GBH's Craig LaMolt reports.
9: The Trump administration formally changed the definition of the word harm under the Endangered Species Act to omit the destruction of habitat. Sarah Shahabi of Conservation Law Foundation says the old definition that's been accepted for over a half a century is common sense.
10: And it stated that significant habitat destruction or modification harms endangered and threatened species. And the Trump administration is saying that that is not the case. They are essentially saying that if they burn down your house and you're not inside of it, then they haven't harmed you at all. It's ridiculous.
9: Interior Secretary Doug Burgum says the change respects private property, provides certainty for landowners, and follows the Endangered Species Act as it was originally passed. Craig LaMalt, GBH News.
1: It's a big day for World Cup action as France takes on Spain in the semifinals. And it's an especially exciting day at the French Library in the Back Bay, where there is a watch party for the big game. That's because along with France playing for a chance to make it to the World Cup final, the French people are also celebrating Bastille Day. Benoit Landon works at the library. He says for him and his countrymen, it's like the 4th of July, and it can't get any better with the game and holiday colliding.
11: And I think it's great to have watch parties because sometimes you can feel like you are away from home and it brings you back, with your people. And I kind of love that.
1: The winner of today's match will play either England or Argentina in the final. Remember, we are still under a heat advisory until tomorrow night. Partly cloudy skies overnight with lows in the upper 70s. More heat and cloudy skies tomorrow with highs in the 90s. A little sunshine on Thursday with highs in the 90s. Right now, it is 91 degrees in Boston.
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12: It's All Things Considered from NPR News. I'm Scott Detrow in Washington.
13: And I'm Elsa Chang in Culver City, California. Well, some good news on the cost of living today. Inflation cooled last month. It is a relief for consumers, but it might not last as the war against Iran heats back up. Here to tell us about all of this is NPR personal finance reporter Stephen Bisaha. Hi, Stephen.
14: Hey, it's always nice to have some good news about inflation.
13: It is, but now you're going to tell us it's limited. Okay, so what did we learn from the Labor Department's latest read on inflation?
14: Well, look, if you do look at this report, there is a lot to be positive about. Consumer prices were up 3.5% from a year ago. That is still pretty high, but not nearly as much as in May when it hit the highest point in more than 3 years.
13: Yeah.
14: A lot of this comes down to gas prices. Remember in June, the U.S. had a ceasefire with Iran that seemed to be sticking. Mm-hmm. The national price for a gallon of regular was still up from where it was before the war. But by the end of June, the price was 71 cents lower than the peak in May. That's actually caused prices overall to go down from a month earlier, which, you know, not common to see prices falling.
13: No, not common. And it sounds good, but a lot has changed this month. And Stephen, it looks like this conflict with Iran is ratcheting back up. So how does that change this picture you're describing?
14: Yeah, we are back in this uncertain time and far from those falling gas prices that brought us that relief back in June. Now, it is looking like prices could go back up again, and it's giving a sense of, like, here we go again.
13: Yeah.
14: I did call Dan North to get his take. He's a senior economist at the insurance firm Allianz Trade North America, and he said, be careful about celebrating.
15: Let's not pop the champagne corks just yet. Because in the case of war, the uncertainty really makes it difficult to predict what could possibly happen.
14: Yeah, to that point, just yesterday, President Trump said the U.S. would charge a 20% toll on cargo ships going through the Strait of Hormuz. Today, he walked that back and said no toll. Remember, the ceasefire between U.S. and Iran is now over. Iran says the strait is closed. U.S. military is putting back up its blockade. This all just goes to show that the situation, it still has a ton of turmoil.
13: A ton. Okay, well, the Federal Reserve, it watches inflation closely. And I saw that the new Fed chair, Kevin Warsh, spoke before Congress today. So what did he say about all of this?
14: Yeah, this was day one of two of testimony for Kevin Warsh on the Hill. And all this uncertainty we're talking about puts the Fed in this tough spot deciding on what to do about interest rates. The one thing that Warsh did make clear in his testimony was he really spoke forcefully about the need to fight inflation.
16: If we get policy right, and I can assure you we will, the inflation surge of the last 5 years will be a thing of the past.
14: Now, to be clear, Warsh did not specifically say the Fed would raise interest rates. But that is the main way the Fed fights inflation. So that could put him at odds with President Trump, who appointed Warsh and long made it clear that he wants rates cuts. But here we have Warsh saying things like the Fed has no tolerance for elevated inflation. Even with today's report providing some relief, it still shows inflation well above the Fed's target of 2%.
13: Okay, but for regular Americans, what does this report mean for the cost of living right now?
14: Yeah, Kevin Warsh has said, like he had said, it's been 5 years of high inflation. That's really weighed on people.
13: Yeah.
14: I spoke with drivers filling up yesterday at a gas station in Birmingham, Alabama, and I kept hearing these different versions of like resignation about the cost of living, some with a smile, some were just exhausted. For the most part, drivers did welcome the drop in gas, but they want prices to come further, which is really unlikely, less likely as this war drags on.
13: That is NPR's Stephen Bissaha. Thank you, Stephen.
14: Thank you.
12: New York State has imposed the country's first statewide pause on the construction of large data centers. Governor Kathy Hochul took the action in an executive order she signed today. This all comes as backlash has built in communities across the country, and there's some pushback against data center growth coming from politicians from both parties. We're joined now by Samuel King of the New York Public News Network. Hey, Samuel.
17: Hi, Scott.
12: Tell us a little bit more about this order that Governor Hochul signed today.
17: Well, the order will do a few things, Scott. It pauses for up to 1 year state environmental permits for any large data center projects that would use 50 megawatts or more in electricity. Those are known as hyperscale data centers. One project that would affect is a massive data center planned for the town of Alabama that's out in western New York that's drawn a lot of community opposition. Hochul says that pause will give the state time to develop stronger regulations to protect consumers and the environment.
18: The bottom line is progress shouldn't arrive with a higher utility bill, deleted water supply, or noise pollution. So we have no choice but to address these challenges created by these massive facilities.
17: At the same time she's doing this, there's a bill going to her from the legislature that would impose a tougher moratorium. It's unclear whether she'll sign that, but I'd note a main sponsor of that bill was with Hochul at the signing in Brooklyn and supported the executive order. Meanwhile, Hochul said the state will make sure through zoning and other laws that data centers will only go in areas where they are wanted and that she'd oppose tax breaks for new data centers. Those have been common in other places.
12: At the same time, these data centers have become more and more intertwined with our lives as users, right? These are used to develop artificial intelligence, help run the internet. How is the tech industry responding to this?
17: Yeah, I got a statement from Tech NYC. They represent a number of the biggest names in tech, including Meta and Google. They say they welcome what they call the governor's thoughtful approach to examining issues like energy demand and community impacts. But they say a pause would hurt the state's economy by driving needed investment in technology elsewhere. In general, supporters of these centers say they create jobs in construction and tech fields, and there are community benefits. Sometimes there's places with smaller populations looking for new businesses to contribute to the tax base, and some places have brought in a lot of money for schools and other services from these centers.
12: Worth pointing out, it is not just New York that's taking action against data center growth, right?
17: Yeah, there's some counties and cities that have imposed local pauses or moratoriums. And on the state level, the National Conference of State Legislatures says 15 states actually had bills this year that would place moratoriums on data centers. They only passed, though, in Maine and in New York State. In Virginia, lawmakers will take up that bill again next year. Now, in Maine, the governor vetoed that bill because it lacked an exemption for a small town that has lost a paper mill and wants a data center project to help boost the economy there. While in Virginia, which has one of the biggest clusters of data centers in the world, they're imposing a new tax on the energy they use to try to minimize the impact on energy prices for consumers. And on the federal level, the picture's unclear. At one point, you might remember President Trump told states to not regulate the artificial intelligence industry, and he said he would get tech companies to make sure that their data centers will support their own energy. But back to New York, Hochul is a Democrat running for re-election this year against Republican Bruce Blakeman. And she's taking the lead on slowing these projects down and maybe an indication of where things stand politically in this election year.
12: That is Samuel King from the New York Public News Network. Thank you so much.
17: Thank you, Scott.

0: You're listening to All Things Considered from NPR News. This month, the Israeli cabinet voted to disobey a ruling that had been handed down by the country's Supreme Court. That ruling was about media regulations, prompting the court to warn that there would be legal anarchy if its decisions were flouted. Well, now, in spite of that warning, another order issued by the same court has been ignored, this time in the occupied West Bank. NPR's Emily Fang reports.
1: Hillel Deragme shows me around the pile of rubble and broken plastic that was once his home. He's a Palestinian shepherd here in the North Jordan Valley, a beautifully stark open stretch of the West Bank. And his family is one of the few remaining Palestinian families left in this part of the Jordan Valley. The rest have fled because of Israeli settlers. Deragme thought he had some protection, however. An order from Israel's highest court halting demolitions for his family's home until mid-July. But on the morning of July 2nd, video here taken by Deragme and Israeli activists show five mass settlers showing up with a bulldozer. And two of the videos they film show four Israeli soldiers standing right in front of the settlers, looking on as the settlers tear down Deragme's shelters and a cattle pen.
2: All that's left are piles of rubble, the remains of their home, broken water tanks littered everywhere.
1: Settler attacks against Palestinians are increasing. Israel's army recorded a 50% jump last year in severe settler attacks compared to the year before. A report from this month from two human rights groups in Israel found about a fifth of the land in the West Bank, what is supposed to be territory for a future Palestinian state, is now effectively controlled by Israeli settlements. So the attacks the Deragme family face in the Jordan Valley are not new, but the defiance of a high court order is. We had a court order, but what happened? Kherie Suleiman, Hilal's mother, asks. They tore down everything with no notice anyways. The Israeli military and Koga, a military agency which administers part of the West Bank, did not respond to an NPR request for comment on the demolitions. And Suleiman says she's been sleeping on the hard ground with no shelter at night. Their neighbor, Ahmed Abu Mohsen, says he's fearful he will be forced out next. He grazes his sheep about 2 miles away, but the same settlers have been fencing off the lands his flock grazes on. And both he and his neighbor say they've been handcuffed and detained by Israeli police for hours, several times, after trying to let their livestock out. And now he says he's just received a demolition order from Israel's military declaring his grazing land a military area and thus off limits. He says he's working with a lawyer to get a suspension order. But they tore down your neighbor's houses even with a court order, I say. He shrugs. There's nothing else he can try. Emily Fang, NPR News, Ayin al-Hilweh in the occupied West Bank.

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2: 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I'm Arun Roth. Coming up on All Things Considered, a conversation with author and New York Magazine writer Alyssa Shalasky about her new book based on her eponymous Sex Diaries column. And the second fatal ICE shooting in 1 week is now prompting a policy shift at the agency. Those stories just ahead. In local sports, the Red Sox are off for the All-Star break. They'll return to the field on Friday. Now here's GBH's Dave Epstein with the weather.
3: A little bit of smoke out there this evening. Otherwise, mainly clear overnight tonight. Temperatures between 72 and 79, warmest in Boston. Tomorrow, mostly sunny and hot, 90 to 95. Fire danger is high. There might be a little shower. Wednesday night, mostly clear, upper 60s. Thursday, sunny and hot, approaching 90. We're in

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3: And I'm Juana Summers. There are headlines like, the musician who ghosts 3 dates in 1 week, or the woman cheating on her boyfriend with her ex. If any of that sounds familiar, you, like I, have been keeping up with Sex Diaries. It's a weekly column in New York Magazine, collected and edited by Alyssa Shalasky. And as the title suggests, the conversation you're about to hear is focused on sex. And if you're wondering why people would choose to bear the details of their intimate lives to Shalasky...
4: You know, people love talking about sex, and if it's anything but positive, we don't do it.
3: She says it doesn't always go well when she asks for a diary. Like one time when she approached her pharmacist.
4: He was gorgeous, like looked straight out of Love Island, you know. And so eventually I said, not to make it weird, but I have this column and I would love if you would participate. And it made him really uncomfortable and I felt horrible. And he called security to escort me out.
3: But when she gets a yes, Shalasky says she's hyper-protective of her diarists. They're always kept anonymous. And now she's turned a collection of them into a new book, also titled Sex Diaries. It's out today. One distinction from the column is that the book exclusively contains diaries from people exploring non-monogamy. Alyssa Shalasky talked to me all about it and her own experience with non-monogamy, which she described in the book as the healthiest relationship of her life.
4: It's true. And I'm in a monogamous relationship now, but I was pregnant and we were long distance and he was my person throughout my pregnancy. And not only did I not care what he was doing when I was in New York and he was in LA, I loved him, so I wanted him to experience great sex and joy and flirtation and crushes. And now I know that there's a word for that, compersion, where you are just joyful and euphoric to see your partner joyful and euphoric. And I think it's a really beautiful concept, and it really worked for me.
3: One thing that people should know who aren't familiar with Sex Diaries is that in 1 minute when you're reading either the column or the stories in this book, you may be reading something racy and intimate. And in the next sentence or the next page, there's a diarist talking about just the mundane parts of their life, like making coffee and feeding their cat. Why is it important that these diaries, they aren't just the sexual, physical, intimate stuff? It's more than that.
4: Yeah, it's the context. I mean, I always say to the diarist, our readers want to understand the full picture. I mean, yes, the details are fun, how they take their coffee and what's in their omelet and all that. But it's also what's going on at work. How do they feel about their body? I really want my diarist to give the full picture. Otherwise, it's so easy to be like, oh my God, everybody's having better sex than me. Everybody is having better dates than me, better luck than me, or whatever it is. And it's like, well, let's... It's not. Nobody's life is perfect. And it's all super complicated and messy for every single one of us. So let's be real.
3: Okay, I want to get into some of the specific diaries in this book. One is by the 67-year-old woman living in California. One thing that she said that stuck out to me is that this is a woman who has a number of partners, but she describes the simplicity of her life. I mean, I think for a lot of people who perhaps have never been in a non-monogamous relationship of any kind, the idea that she raises that juggling multiple partners can also be something that is an experience of simplicity, that might sound unfamiliar or unlikely. Can you say more about that?
4: Yeah, I think it's quite logical. It's funny you say that because I think people can read, you know, the headlines of a diary like that and like, oh, that's chaotic or that's messy. And it's like, no, I think it's logical. It's clean. It's like she understands the difference between love and sex. Both serve a different purpose. To have different men who she refuses to get in a relationship with, but she knows she deeply desires pleasure from. She, for the record, believes in constant STI testing. She's one of the most elegant and classy people I've ever encountered in my life. We should all strive

0: to be so interesting.
1: There are a number of sex diaries that seem to find a relationship where people are at a crossroads, like the investment banker advocating for an open marriage. This is a 44-year-old who's married, and he writes about this moment when more than 15 years into their marriage, his wife asks them this big question. She asks, "Have you ever had a crush on somebody and wanted to act on it?" What did you take away from couples like this one?
0: I think it's beautiful and essential. I love that diary too. You picked all some of my favorites. I think that is so healthy to say, I love you so much. I don't want to break up our family. I actually don't want anything to change, but I think I need to have sex with somebody else. What's the big deal in saying that?
1: Can I just push a bit on this? Because I wonder, I hear you saying we should be able to say these things, and yet I can envision a situation in relationships I've been in the past that could also be really hurtful or hard to hear, especially if you are a person that doesn't want to go act on your crush, that doesn't want to go flirt with somebody else.
0: Sure. But if, of course. And yes, I'm talking about it from the perspective of somebody who has the yearnings, not the person who's
1: of course
0: on the other end. I get it. And I can put myself in that situation too. However, this is where the communication really is essential. Those are very healthy conversations if the trust is there.
1: Yeah. Esther Perel, the famed relationship and intimacy therapist, wrote the foreword to this book, and she notes that readers of sex diaries, they want to see if its subjects succeed, and I'm quoting her here, and if they fail, there's part of us that might feel reassured. What do you think readers might feel reassured by in reading about those failures?
0: You know, they're reassured that they're doing it right. The truth is, I still don't have any answers when it comes to my own private life. Sex is mysterious, and we don't know if we're doing it right. And so I think we cling on to any piece of evidence that we're going to be okay.
1: I mean, Alyssa, this is your job. It pays the bills. But you've also talked about how doing this work has given you hope. Can you talk about what it is that makes you so hopeful after collecting so many of these stories and helping people share themselves?
0: I think we're moving in a very positive direction in terms of our romantic relationships. I think that with the language that's out there, with the discourse that's out there, we are really moving to a place where women in particular feel empowered to say, this is what I'm looking for. This is not for me. Where do you fit in there? I hope, at least. And I'm seeing it more and more in my diaries. I'm seeing people who are truly empowered and who strive to be an individual within a couple. And I think that it's a really important piece of a healthy relationship. You have to know who you are, what you want, and not be afraid to say it out loud.
1: We've been speaking with Alyssa Schlasky. She writes the Sex Diaries column for New York Magazine, and her book, Sex Diaries, Real Life Stories of Non-Monogamy and Polyamory, is out now. Alyssa, it's been such a pleasure.
0: Thank you so much.
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7: The FCC is reviewing a program that helps fund internet access for schools, citing concerns about screen time.
8: Excessive screen time use has a detrimental impact on the well-being of kids and teens.
7: This is GBH's All Things Considered. With Elsa Chang and Scott Detrow, I'm Arun Roth. It's Tuesday, July 14th. Coming up, while many school districts do want to limit screen time, few, if any, are looking to operate without the internet. And the Supreme Court wants Congress to approve funding for new security measures, citing an increase in threats against the justices.
9: For some of us, those threats have come very close, and all of us live with the knowledge that they may again materialize.
7: A look into today's Capitol Hill testimony from two justices and more. First, these headlines.
1: Live from NPR News in Washington, I'm Janine Hurst. The Trump administration has instructed federal officers with Immigration and Customs Enforcement to suspend most vehicle stops around the country. As NPR's Meg Anderson reports, the change comes after ICE officers shot and killed two men in their cars, one in Texas and one in Maine, over the last week.
10: Maine Senator Angus King's office confirmed the policy shift to NPR, though it's still unclear what it will look like in practice. The change is temporary, but will continue until ICE officers receive more training on how to safely make a traffic stop. Jillian Snyder, a former police officer and lecturer at John Jay College, says the evidence suggests immigration officers do need that.
11: If you're looking at all these incidents that have been happening, they're all related to car stops.
10: She says immigration enforcement used to focus on targeted operations, looking for a specific person. Stopping people on the street, Snyder says, is an entirely different scenario. Meg Anderson, NPR News.
1: The sister of former Republican Senator Lindsey Graham has been sworn in, becoming the first woman to represent South Carolina in the U.S. Senate. Darlene Graham will finish the rest of her late brother's term, which expires in January. NPR's Sam Greenglass has more.
12: Graham was sworn in 3 days after her brother's unexpected death. The Graham siblings were especially close. Lindsey became Darlene's guardian after their parents died. He later adopted her so she could access his military benefits from serving as an Air Force lawyer. Senate Pro Tem Chuck Grassley of Iowa administered the oath of office.
13: Do you solemnly swear that you will support and defend the Constitution of the United States?
12: In a soft voice, Graham said she would. Graham is commissioner of the South Carolina Commission for the Blind. She has not said if she'll run in the August 11th Republican primary for a full term. Sam Greenglass, NPR News, Washington.
1: The number of pedestrians killed on U.S. roads has declined for the third year in a row. But as NPR's Joel Rose reports, fatalities are still well above pre-pandemic levels.
14: Drivers struck and killed just over 6,700 people last year, a drop of 7% from the year before, according to a report from the Governor's Highway Safety Association. California alone accounted for more than half of the drop. 2025 marked the third straight year that the number of pedestrian fatalities has declined since peaking in 2022. But last year's number is still 10% higher than the total from 2016. The report also looked at why and when pedestrians are killed and found some familiar patterns. SUVs, pickup trucks, and vans account for more than half of pedestrian deaths, and more than three-quarters of fatalities happen after dark. Joel Rose, NPR News, Washington.
1: Wall Street higher by the closing bell. 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
7: From the GBH Newsroom, I'm Arun Roth. Governor Maura Healey is slamming ICE after yesterday's deadly shooting in Biddeford, Maine. The agents shot and killed 26-year-old Jawan Sebastian Guerrero. Federal authorities later said they had been looking for someone else. Healy says that is deplorable.
15: How is it that you have an individual shot dead, you know, in that manner, in front of his wife, his child, and all ICE can say is, sorry, we got the wrong guy? That's not good law enforcement, folks. You know, it is shameful, and it needs to stop.
7: The agent who shot Guerrero has been placed on leave. A federal investigation is underway, as well as an investigation by the Maine Attorney General. Some people in Worcester are renewing their demands for the city to establish an independent police oversight panel. Last fall, the nonpartisan Worcester Regional Research Bureau recommended the city move forward with a civilian review board to hold officers more accountable. In response, Worcester leaders said they'd organize public discussions on the matter, but that hasn't happened. Fred Taylor is president of Worcester NAACP. He says city leaders are effectively ignoring the Research Bureau's recommendation because they don't agree with it.
16: I've been saying for probably the last 3 years, the honeymoon of George Floyd is over, so a lot of people are retracting. They don't feel as bad not giving the community things like civilian review board. There's definitely no appetite for that.
7: In a statement, City Manager Eric Batista's office said they're finalizing a report in response to the Research Bureau's recommendation. There's a new way to get around Boston, not by land, but by sea. GBH's Amanda Keene has the details on a new ferry service run by the T.
17: The fastest way to get from Logan Airport to North Station isn't a train or a bus, but now a ferry boat. The T has officially launched a new ferry route called the Harbor Loop, connecting North Station to the aquarium, to the seaport, and finally Logan. MBTA General Manager Phil Eng says it's one of the most reliable services that the agency offers.
18: Reliability does remain one of our core areas and the ferry system's greatest strengths, with on-time performance consistently exceeding 95%, and giving riders the confidence that the service will be there when they need it.
17: The Harbor Loop officially launched last month and costs the same as a subway ride. The new ferry will run year-round. Amanda Keene, GBH News.
7: Partly cloudy skies overnight with lows in the upper 70s. Mostly cloudy skies tomorrow with highs in the 90s. Right now it is 91 degrees in Boston.
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19: 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I'm Scott Detrow in Washington.
20: And I'm Ilse Chang in Culver City, California. U.S. Immigration and Customs Enforcement will pause non-urgent vehicle stops after two deadly shootings in less than 1 week. That's according to the office of independent Maine Senator Angus King. But there are still many unresolved questions in Maine today, where an ICE officer shot and killed a 26-year-old Colombian national who was driving near his home. For more, we're joined now by Carol Bousquet of Maine Public. Hi, Carol.
21: Hi.
20: Hi. Okay, so it's been about a day and a half since this happened. Can you just go back a bit and tell us more about what unfolded?
21: Yes, it was about 7 o'clock yesterday morning, and Jawan Sebastian Duran Guerrero was leaving his home for work when two plainclothes officers ran alongside his car trying to get him to stop. Mm-hmm. When he didn't, an ICE officer shot him through the windshield and alleged that Duran Guerrero was using his vehicle to flee and would have run him down. Duran Guerrero died on the scene. Then late in the day, we learned that the agents were searching for a man who had been ordered removed from the country, but Guerrero was not the man they were looking for.
20: He was not the man. Okay, and we heard from independent Senator Angus King within hours of the shooting about how this was a botched operation, how the officers were not wearing body cameras.
21: Right.
20: What is the other senator in Maine, Republican Susan Collins, saying so far about all of this?
21: Well, it took her a while to weigh in on this fatal shooting. Mm-hmm. She first announced about 10 hours after the incident that the Department of Homeland Security and FBI would take over the investigation. And then this morning she made the announcement about ceasing non-urgent vehicle stops. And she is concerned about the body cameras. She said it was unfortunate they weren't wearing them, especially as she has secured millions of dollars to expand that program. And she alleges that the government shutdown delayed the implementation of the expanded program. She's up for re-election and is now the focus of protests since the shooting because of her votes to fund ICE. And just hours after yesterday's shooting, hundreds of protesters gathered in Biddeford and then in the evening for a vigil to remember Duran Guerrera, chanting and singing songs and lighting candles. One of the people at the vigil was Anne-Marie Cabral of Kennebunkport, who was angry that officers still fail to wear body cameras.
0: And why aren't there body cams? Why is this happening? Well, it is like Nazis.
21: Lara of Waterboro, who asked us not to use her last name because she didn't want the federal government to know who she was, says Mainers need to rally around people of color.
3: Where's the due process? You know, where is the accountability? I'm seeing cover up after cover up after cover up, especially in our state, for as many people to come out as possible.
20: Well, what are law enforcement officials saying so far?
21: Well, today is just barely a day after the event, so they're not saying much about the investigation. But Senator King wants an independent investigation that is fast-tracked to ensure transparency and clarity. And Biddeford's mayor, Liam LaFountain, wants the same, and he expects our congressional delegation to remain vigilant and keep the residents of Maine in mind as they work with the attorney general and alongside the FBI.
20: All right.
22: There's a lot of divisiveness in our country right now, a lot of different people trust. I trust Maine State Police to be part of this investigation, to provide the thorough, transparent investigation, findings, and facts that we need.
20: All right, that is Maine Public's Carol Bousquet in Portland, Maine. Thank you, Carol.
21: Thank you.
19: As we mentioned, the second fatal ICE shooting in 1 week is now prompting a policy shift at the agency. ICE will now suspend most vehicle stops during enforcement. For more details and some context, we turn to NPR immigration correspondent Sergio Martinez Beltran. Hey, Sergio.
23: Hey, Scott.
19: So we just heard about Maine. You were in Houston covering a different fatal ICE shooting there. That shooting also stemmed from a traffic stop. And now we have this news today on a policy change. Tell us about it.
23: Yeah, I mean, the Department of Homeland Security is pausing, at least for now, most immigration-related traffic stops. The news was confirmed to us by the office of Maine U.S. Senator Angus King. You know, the two men killed in Houston and Maine had been driving their vehicles when ICE officers attempted to pull them over. In both cases, the two victims were not the intended enforcement target of ICE. Now, DHS told NPR it will not discuss enforcement tactics, so we don't yet know all the details of this change, but Senator King's office says this is happening. And this could mark a significant shift in policy. Sara Saldana is a former ICE acting director under President Obama. She calls it a good start.
24: I think it's a very practical thing to do until the agency can get its officers more properly trained and attuned to what their effort is. Immigration enforcement shouldn't be a deadly endeavor. It should be a method by which to make sure that people are complying with the law.
23: Again, Saldana says the training should include increased and improved training on traffic stops, car pursuits, and people's constitutional rights.
19: Give us a little bit more of the context of what the current policy is for ICE officers when it comes to traffic stops and the use of deadly force.
23: So DHS's policy on paper says deadly force cannot be used solely to prevent someone from fleeing unless the person poses a significant threat of death or serious physical harm to the agent or others. Now, the issue is that in these two last cases in Maine and Texas, we haven't seen video evidence that backs up DHS's claims that in Texas, the man, in their words, weaponized his car against the ICE agent, and that in Maine, the man posed a public safety threat. So advocates, politicians, and community members are calling for independent investigations. They're asking why deadly force was used. Was it justified? Were these drivers posing a threat of death or serious harm?
19: Now, one of the big storylines in Minnesota was that the video undercut ICE's claims of what happened. There's not a clear picture of what happened in the moments before these two latest shootings, in part because the agents were not wearing body cameras, right?
23: Right. And that footage would have been key to get an understanding of what happened. It's also key for holding law enforcement agents accountable if they violated protocols. I talked to Lauren Bonds. She directs the nonprofit National Police Accountability Project.
25: I think luckily in both instances, there were witnesses, but it's really hard to be able to hold ICE agents accountable in any manner if, you know, all we're getting from DHS right now is kind of vague statements about the car being used in a way that was either threatening the ICE agents or, in the case of Maine, threatening the public.
23: Bond says the public needs to keep the pressure on the Trump administration to demand transparency and changes. And remember, after the fatal shootings of Renee Good and Alex Preddy in Minneapolis, video evidence contradicted DHS's claims that the two were trying to injure or kill ICE agents.
19: Do we know why these agents in both Maine and in Texas were not wearing body cameras?
23: Yeah, that's a great question. Politicians are asking the same thing. After the killings of Good and Preddy, the Trump administration vowed to quickly deploy body cameras to immigration agents across the country. But that hasn't happened. Only about half of the field officers have body cameras, according to DHS. The agency is blaming Democrats in Congress and the partial government shutdowns for these. But the agency, again, is vowing to deploy body cameras for all agents in the next 60 days.
19: NPR's Sergio Martinez-Beltran, thank you so much.
23: You're welcome.
20: The Federal Communications Commission is reviewing a federal program that helps keep schools and libraries connected to the internet. It's called the E-Rate program, and the agency's scrutiny has educators bracing for cuts to a subsidy that helps keep kids and school operations online. And Pierre Sequoia Carrillo has this story.
4: San Bernardino County has 33 school districts and covers thousands of square miles of Southern California. Assistant Superintendent David Thurston oversees technology for all of them.
5: We have the mountain regions, the far-flung desert regions, and then our urban and suburban areas as well. So we're a really diverse county.
4: San Bernardino has already done the hard work of building infrastructure to get internet access to schools from the edge of Los Angeles all the way to the state's eastern border. But the costs don't end once the fiber optic cables are installed. Then districts have to pay for the internet.
5: Those are monthly service costs, right? Those are ongoing, essentially utility costs. That's what E-Rate pays for.
4: E-Rate is a three-decade-old bipartisan program that helps lower the cost of internet access to schools and libraries. It was created by Congress, and the FCC oversees it. And 2 weeks ago, the agency announced a full review of the program. The move took many, including Thurston, by surprise.
5: By its own data and its own measurement, the program is healthy. The program is doing what it needs to do and is important.
4: Others saw this coming. The conservative Project 2025 blueprint singled out federal broadband policy as a target to cut agency spending. The current FCC chairman, Brendan Carr, helped write that chapter of the document meant to guide the second Trump administration. Less predictable was the chairman's reasoning for reviewing the program. Screen time. Here's Carr speaking at an FCC meeting last month.
6: Researchers are consistently finding that excessive screen time use has a detrimental impact on the well-being of kids and teens.
4: While some states and many districts are looking for ways to limit screen time, few, if any, are looking to operate without the internet. And paying for those services without the federal subsidy could leave schools on the hook for tens of thousands of dollars every month.
8: We spend more than $500,000 a year to keep our students connected.
4: That's Patrick Mayer. He's the superintendent for the Alaska Gateway School District, a remote district with just under 400 students.
8: In rural Alaska, we don't have numerous options for internet service providers. We don't have those options. We have one provider.
4: And that provider can charge a lot. But district students rely on being connected at school to get an education.
8: To backfill that funding would be very, very difficult. You'd have to cut staff, and you'd have to look at reducing the services that you provide students.
4: Mayer spoke with me from Washington, D.C. He and another superintendent from Alaska are in town for meetings with lawmakers. They're determined to save the E-Rate program. Sequoia Carrillo, NPR News.
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9: More than 1,500 soldiers once filled Harvard Yard, turning classrooms into barracks. 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
11: 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They're not getting radicalized.
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7: 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I'm Arun Roth. Coming up on All Things Considered, a conversation with California Democratic Congressman Ro Khanna about his recent trip to the occupied West Bank and temporary detention by Israeli settlers and soldiers. And President Trump reduced the size of two national monuments in Utah that were established by Presidents Clinton and Obama. Those stories just ahead. In local sports, the Red Sox are off for the All-Star break. They'll return to the field on Friday. Now here's GBH's Dave Epstein with the weather.
1: We did reach 90 degrees today in Boston. If we do it two more times in a row, that would be another heat wave, the second this month. Temperatures in the 70s to near 80 tonight. Tomorrow, mostly sunny. Temperature 92 to 96 degrees. Slight chance for a shower. Mostly clear Wednesday night. A little drier, down to the 60s. Thursday, sunny and hot, up near 90. For GBH News, I'm Dave Epstein.
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19: It's All Things Considered from NPR News. I'm Scott Detrow.
20: And I'm Ailsa Chang. Congressman Ro Khanna, a Democrat from California, says he was detained for more than 1 hour by armed Israeli settlers and then by Israeli soldiers, all during a visit to the occupied West Bank last week. Khanna says he was only allowed to continue proceeding after contacting the U.S. Embassy in Israel. U.S. Ambassador to Israel, Mike Huckabee, later called Khanna's trip a, quote, stunt. And he said that Khanna went to a military-controlled area without prior clearance. Israeli officials have also countered Khanna's version of this whole story. So we invited Khanna to try to clear things up. Welcome back to All Things Considered, Congressman.
15: Thank you for having me.
20: Okay, so you called this visit to the occupied West Bank, in your own words, a, quote, Palestinian-led trip. Why was going on a specifically Palestinian-led trip important to you?
15: I've been to Israel three times before. I've met with Prime Minister Netanyahu, Prime Minister Bennett, many Israeli officials, and I had been to Ramallah, where I met with President Abbas. But I wanted to see firsthand the occupation, the conditions on the ground in the occupied West Bank. And it was important to get the voices of Palestinians. And that's why I went on a trip to the West Bank that was Palestinian-led. Now we informed the American embassy, we informed the Israeli embassy.
20: Oh, well, there's some pushback on that, actually. Israel's ambassador to the U.S. says you refuse Israel's offer to coordinate your visit there, and that is why the Israeli military didn't immediately allow you passage. What is your response to that?
15: Well, they're correct that I didn't allow for the coordination, meaning that Israel wanted me to come meet with Israeli government officials and meet with Israeli officials. I said, no, this is a Palestinian-led trip to the West Bank. But they knew I was there. They helped escort me.
20: They were fully aware.
15: Yeah, they helped escort me through the airport. I mean, they knew I was a member of Congress. They got me through very quickly through the airport when I landed in Ben-Gurion. They knew that I was going to the West Bank. They were fully aware. They just were upset that it's unconventional that a member of Congress doesn't go to Israel and does the Israeli government or APEC itinerary. And I wanted to do a Palestinian-led tour.
20: Well, Israeli officials weren't the only ones upset. I mean, how do you respond to people like Ambassador Huckabee, who says this whole trip was just a political stunt on your part?
15: He's a Donald Trump acolyte who obviously has supported a greater Israel and supports annexation. So, you know, he's obviously doesn't agree. But the interesting thing is the deputy chief of missions, David Brownstein, is the one who helped save our lives. We were on the phone with him when we were on the van and when we were detained. And he's the one who called the Israeli government to finally get the police to let us go 75 to 90 minutes out. So obviously, the American embassy was also aware that I was there. And I really appreciate what David Brownstein did. I admire what he did.
20: Can we talk more about your account of what happened originally? So you say that you were stopped by Israeli settlers while traveling in a vehicle to a small village. Tell me, why were you heading there originally?
15: Well, we wanted to see the Zuruda village. It was destroyed by Yanan Levy, who's an extremist settler, still free. And they had destroyed the village and the elementary school. And we were taking photos of that. By the way, the site we were at 3-4 months ago, other congresspeople were there. Congressman Kasten, Congresswoman Rosa DeLauro. And on this part, the person who took us there, Nadav, an Israeli citizen from Breaking the Silence.
20: A peace activist, yes.
15: Yeah, and it was not a restricted zone. In fact, even the IDF now has admitted that they were wrong. It was not a restricted zone.
20: Okay, so let me just, I'm just trying to picture what happened. So your vehicle is proceeding towards this village, Zanuda.
15: No, we were parked there.
20: You were parked there. And what happened next once the car was stopped?
15: Then these extremist settlers came, two of them, one of them with a M4 gun, the other one also armed. I was told, get in the van. We all got into the van. They parked their car right in front of our van, so we couldn't exit because it was a single dirt road that went up to this the village. And they started brandishing their gun, the M4, and they, when we went and told them, our interpreter and security guard, that we were with the Americans and the American embassy, they kind of laughed. They said, that doesn't matter. And this went on for about 20-30 minutes before the IDF came.
20: And then what happened when the IDF came, the Israeli military?
15: Well, when the IDF came, first of all, the settlers called other settler friends of theirs. So there were other cars that started blockading us in. And then there were about four female officers. We said, okay, clear this so that an American delegation could get through. And they refused to. They said, no, we are—
20: Who refused?
15: Here— The IDF officers, and they refused to clear the path. They refused to tell the settlers to leave and let us through. And they parked their vehicle also, blocking further our exit, and said, we just have to stay there, and they're not going to allow us to move.
20: Well, the Israeli military's statement about this whole incident denied that their soldiers were involved in blocking the road. And they say that they quickly dispersed civilians and reopened the road. What is your response to that statement?
15: They now admit that we're in a zone that we were allowed to be in. They now admit that their soldiers were parked there and did not disperse the settlers, and that they were further blocking us. And they're now claiming that they were just waiting for orders from the police, and that's why they had detained us. But it still does not change the facts that there were illegal settlers that detained us, and that the IDF sided with the settlers, as the videotape shows.
20: Right. I just want to point out there is video of this incident, and there are witnesses who corroborate your account. Now, you say the goal of this 3-day trip was to meet with Palestinians living under Israeli occupation. And Congressman, after all that has happened to you and your team, what is your overall takeaway from this experience?
15: That the Israelis lie, that this government that lied about genocide has no problem lying about the detention of Americans, that there is an arrogance of power, and that they're totally out of touch with the fact that Americans under 50 have totally lost confidence in Israel, and they're going to be in for a rude awakening when there's a new generation of power in America at 26 and 2028.
20: Well, I was just going to ask you, I mean, what can be done to invoke that rude awakening, as you put it? Is there a policy solution that would help, that people in Congress can help effectuate?
15: Well, they're going to lose all aid, and we're going to stop military sales. Massey Amendment is a vote on ending aid. It may not pass now, but it certainly will pass in the next administration. They're going to lose military sales. They're going to have an administration call them an apartheid state and call them a state that has committed genocide. They're going to lose our support in the United Nations, and we shouldn't be giving money to Israel that's using it to detain Americans.
20: Democratic Congressman Ro Khanna of California, thank you very much for your time.
15: Thank you.
20: And we will note that we did request comment from the Israel Defense Forces, that's the Israeli military, for clarification on their statement following this interview. We have not yet heard back from them. And we will also note Israel strongly denies all allegations of genocide.

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1: 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I'm Arun Roth. Coming up on All Things Considered, Boston Stadium has seen its last World Cup game, but there's still plenty of World Cup excitement. A semifinals check-in with GBH's Esteban Bustillos is just ahead.
2: The tragic death of Boston bike safety advocate and city employee Louisa Gag has highlighted the dangers that many cyclists face on Boston's streets. I'm Tori Bedford. We'll hear from the executive director of statewide bicycling coalition MassBike about the work Boston needs to do to better protect its cyclists. That's tomorrow on GBH's Morning Edition, starting at 6 on GBH 89.7.
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1: Still to come on All Things Considered, advocates rally today at South Station for faster wheelchair repairs. And a new report finds that building codes are making it harder to create multifamily housing in Massachusetts. Those stories and more coming up right after the latest national headlines from NPR.
5: Live from NPR News in Culver City, California, I'm Dwayne Brown. Israeli airstrikes killed at least 13 Palestinians across Gaza today. The attacks come as Gaza's health ministry says 50 Palestinians have been killed and more than 200 wounded over the past week. NPR's Anis Baba has more.
6: Israeli strikes hit the several parts of Gaza on Tuesday. In northern Gaza, hospital officials say seven people were killed when a strike hit a police post where civilians had gathered to file complaints. Gaza Interior Ministry says those killed included the head of police in northern Gaza and his deputy. The Israeli military said the strike targeted and killed four men described as Hamas militant, including Mohammed Salem, who it identified as the head of military security for Hamas Central Jabalia Battalion. In southern Gaza, medics say an Israeli strike hit a tent sheltering displaced families, killing one person. Separately, health officials say a 10-year-old child was killed by Israeli gunfire with a bullet in the chest. Anis Baba, NPR News, Gaza.
5: Well, several states are asking their voters to make it harder to pass constitutional amendments. There are various measures before voters this year that would impose higher thresholds to approve the changes. NPR's Ashley Lopez reports.
7: Supporters of these measures say a simple majority makes it too easy for voters to make changes to their state's constitution. That's why state lawmakers in North Dakota, South Dakota, and Utah are asking their voters this year to consider raising the approval threshold to 60%. Kelly Hall with the Fairness Project says that would make citizen-led amendments nearly impossible.
8: That 60% supermajority is such a high threshold for agreement on any topic in our divided America that it really does thwart the will of the majority. It thwarts the will of the people.
7: Next month, voters in Missouri will consider a measure requiring amendments passed in each of the state's congressional districts.
5: You're listening to NPR News.
1: From the GBH Newsroom, I'm Arun Roth. Reforms to the state's building code could make it easier to create small multifamily housing in Massachusetts. That's according to a report out today from the Boston Foundation. The report's co-author, Sam Naylor, says small multifamily properties fall under the Commonwealth's commercial building code. He says that's a problem since the code was written with large industrial buildings in mind.
9: Small multifamily remains an orphaned building type. It has similar requirements to larger buildings, but far less economy of scale to compensate. And as a result, it's far more expensive per square foot to build than most other types of housing.
1: Naylor says the state should develop an amended code with an appendix that focuses strictly on small multifamily housing. He says that could lead to at least some improvements when it comes to the housing crunch. Nearly 100 people gathered at Boston's South Station today for a rally to call for faster wheelchair repairs. Wheelchair users say they've been dealing with extensive delays, and they're calling for action at the state and federal level. Megan Smith has more.
10: William Fahey came to the rally from Wellesley with his mom. He's been waiting on a fix for a broken part on his wheelchair since last fall. Fahey says he's had to miss work as a ticket taker for the Patriots and Red Sox.
11: You know, you really don't know what I'm going through being in a wheelchair.
0: And, you know, if you were in a wheelchair like myself, you would actually be kind of furious of how many times you have to wait.
10: Last month, Congresswoman Ayanna Pressley introduced legislation meant to speed up repairs. And there's a pending bill at the State House that would require companies to finish repairs within 10 days. Megan Smith, GBH News.
1: Crew members from ships docked in Boston Harbor as part of this week's Sail Boston festivities came ashore today to take part in a World Cup-style soccer tournament in East Boston. Jeffrey DeLory is a U.S. Coast Guardsman who serves on a ship called the Eagle. He says crews taking part in the larger Sail 250 festival, which has included many other major ports, have found ways to bond on the water and on land.
11: It's kind of just a way to say, like, hey, welcome to our boat. Here's our culture, especially when we're in foreign ports as well. But this is our home, so we're inviting everyone over.
1: Before they got to Boston, the various vessels made stops in New Orleans, Norfolk, Virginia, Baltimore, and New York City to commemorate America's 250th anniversary. Partly cloudy skies overnight with lows in the upper 70s. More cloudy skies tomorrow with highs in the 90s. Little sunshine on Thursday with highs in the 90s. Right now it is 90 degrees in Boston.
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13: This is All Things Considered from NPR News. I'm Elsa Chang in Culver City, California.
14: And I'm Scott Detrow in Washington. The Supreme Court did something today it has not done in 7 years. It sent two of its justices to Capitol Hill to testify about its budget request for the coming year. The budget has grown dramatically in recent years because of the equally dramatic rise in the number and intensity of threats to the justices' safety. NPR Legal Affairs correspondent Nina Totenberg joins us now to talk about today's hearings, which took place before the House and Senate Appropriations Subcommittees that do deal with the court's funding. Hi, Nina.
15: Hi there.
14: What's the headline from this?
15: The headline is basically that Justices Elena Kagan and Amy Coney Barrett were essentially preaching to the choir today because members of Congress of both parties have in recent years also experienced a large spike in threats. Indeed, as Justice Kagan pointed out, it was Republican Daryl Issa and Democrat Elijah Cummings who insisted that the court beef up its security 10 years ago after Justice Antonin Scalia died in his sleep on a hunting trip with no security anywhere nearby to respond quickly.
16: They said, kind of like, we think you're crazy, you know, that you have less security than the director of the Office of Personnel Management does. And we think that you have to do better.
15: Before that, the justices basically had little to no security. They drove their own cars to work, went to the movies and shopped at supermarkets unaccompanied, and did their private travel on their own. And frankly, they liked it that way because, also frankly, having security is personally invasive.
14: Mm-hmm.
15: But the number of threats has grown so exponentially that they had to undertake major changes, including expanding the court police just this year for the coming year by 38% to protect the justices and their homes at all times and funding additional cybersecurity measures. And yet, as Justice Kagan pointed out, the court's budget of $207 million is extremely modest. It's just 0.1% of the entire federal budget.
14: Did either justice, either Kagan or Barrett, give any specifics about the way these threats have affected them and their families?
15: Yes, they did. Justice Barrett came prepared to give two good illustrations. First was the day she brought home a bulletproof vest.
17: My 12-year-old son was standing in the doorway of my bedroom, and he wanted to know what it was, and I didn't know how to respond because I didn't expect that performing this service was going to put me in the position of explaining to my children what a bulletproof vest was and why I had to wear one.
15: She also described how just 6 weeks ago her house was swatted with local police responding to a fake emergency call. The locals would have invaded the Barrett home, but for the fact that her own Supreme Court detail was there to prevent it. Several committee members also asked about the Supreme Court's ethics requirements, noting that members of Congress and the executive branch are limited limited to gifts under $50, while the Supreme Court has no such limit. Democratic Congresswoman Rosa DeLauro said she supports a bill that would ban most gifts, and she similarly called for some sort of enforcement mechanism for the ethics rules adopted by the Supreme Court itself. But Justice Kagan, who said she favors an enforcement mechanism, said that creating such a system is really hard. After all, as she noted, you wouldn't want either the president or Congress imposing a system on the court because that would lead to compromising the independence of the judiciary. One idea that Kagan seemed to like would be to create a panel of distinguished retired judges to enforce the court's ethics code, but Justice Barrett seemed unpersuaded.
17: Who selects the judges? How is the panel comprised?
15: That answer shows you how hard it can be to get the court to agree on new remedies.
14: When it comes to the broader political climate, though, I'm curious, was there any discussion today about, you know, specifically President Trump's furious and personal reaction to some of the court's recent rulings?
15: Yes, Democratic Senator Jack Reed asked about that, and Justice Kagan responded by citing the Chief Justice's 2025 year-end report.
16: And he talked about, like, criticism is fair game. I mean, go for it. But intimidation is a different thing entirely. And when political figures of any stripe are trying to intimidate judges, that's where we really have crossed the line.
14: Any other topics of note, Nina?
15: There was a lot of talk also about the court's emergency docket. We'll have more about that tomorrow on Morning Edition.
14: I'll tune in. That is NPR legal affairs correspondent Nina Totenberg. Thank you so much.
15: Thank you, Scott.
13: President Trump has signed proclamations that dramatically reduce the size of two national monuments in southern Utah. Conservationists and tribal leaders worry that it could undo years of work to protect these lands. KUER's David Kondos has more.
18: Grand Staircase Escalante and Bears Ears National Monuments are vast, wild landscapes filled with red rock cliffs, sandstone canyons, and thousands of years of indigenous history. They were established by Presidents Clinton and Obama, respectively. With his proclamations Monday, Trump cut their sizes by 90% and 91%. That opens land to mining for resources he says could help the nation's economy and energy independence. Now, the president shrunk both monuments in his first term, too, before President Biden restored them in 2021. But the latest cuts are even bigger.
19: I am angry.
18: Davina Smithy-Jasa is a member of the Navajo Nation and the Bears Ears Intertribal Coalition.
19: I am hurt, and I am tired of standing here having to explain again why Bears Ears matters.
18: She says in addition to preserving the past, the monuments are also about making sure Native peoples can continue to pray and conduct ceremonies on that land today. And the Bears Ears Proclamation also terminated a groundbreaking partnership between the federal government and tribes that incorporated indigenous guidance on managing the monument. Utah political leaders have long targeted these two monuments as examples of federal government overreach. Celeste Myers is a Kane County commissioner near Grand Staircase. She now sees better economic prospects for mining and logging.
20: I hope it opens up for a little more prosperity, different ways to make livelihood rather than tourism and recreation.
18: Utah's governor and congressional delegation stood behind Trump as he signed the proclamations. Arizona Democratic Congresswoman Adelita Grijalva says the Trump administration is systematically rolling back public land protections across the West.
21: We need to remain vigilant in protecting all of our sacred areas because this has never been about responsible land management. This administration is handing over public lands to private interests.
18: Several conservation groups have called Trump's proclamations illegal and say they plan to challenge them in court. For NPR News, I'm David Kondos in St. George, Utah.
14: You've probably got a decent camera on your phone. It probably takes video pretty well. So why are young people buying up old school digital cameras and camcorders that we thought we left in drawers in the 90s and early 2000s? On tomorrow's show, the story behind the retro photography aesthetic. As always, if you aren't by the radio, try asking your smart speaker to play NPR or your member station by name.

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1: This is GBH 89.7. I'm Arun Roth. It's time now for The Extra Point, our weekly check-in on all the latest in New England sports. The World Cup semifinals are here, and while Boston may be done with its part in hosting the tournament, the excitement is still high for the final few games. GBH's Esteban Bustillos joins us now to talk about this. Esteban, hello.
2: Hey, Arun.
1: So France-Spain was today. You were watching the match, right?
2: Yeah, I was watching here. I was at the French Library in the Back Bay. Now, if you don't know about this, it's a lovely space that houses the largest private collection of French books, periodicals, and DVDs available in the United States, excluding, you know, schools or universities. It's also a place that celebrates all things French. So today was a pretty big day because not only was it match day, but today is Bastille Day, which commemorates the beginning of the French Revolution. Benoît Landon is the librarian here, but he was in Paris when France last won the World Cup in 2018.
3: You know, at one point I ended up on top of a bus because my sister just called me and was like, oh, I'm on top of a bus after a France win. So I was like, okay, I'll meet you there. And even when we won, I was like crossing the whole city and everyone was, you know, happy. Like, it was just great. So I think it's a reminiscence of that moment.
2: So we have a French outpost here in the Back Bay and a broader one across Greater Boston as well.
1: Now, France played two World Cup matches here, but how else has it connected to France over the course of the World Cup?
2: Yeah, so as our listeners may know, the French team made its base camp here in Boston. They've stayed downtown and practiced out of Bentley University. And while the Boston area may not have the biggest collection of French people around, there are some hot spots. You know, when I was talking to folks outside of last week's France-Morocco match, I ran into Olivier Bezzi, who is French but has lived in the U.S. for over 20 years and lives in Milton, where he says there's a large French population because of the French immersion program in the schools there, and he was thrilled to have the team play so close.
4: You could not dream about it, like when you move to the United States, that you'll get a chance to see them play the World Cup here. So that was phenomenal when they announced it, and now it's just like pure pleasure.
2: And French fans, so they got a taste of home, even if it didn't end the way they wanted to today.
1: Yeah, it did not. They lost 2-0. What was the mood like at the library?
2: Yeah, there was certainly some anxiety after the first Spanish goal, and then absolute dread when Spain found the back of the net the second time. But regardless of the result, Barbara Bocanu, president and executive director of the library, for her, the memories of this summer will last. She pointed out seeing the Scottish fans come over and be embraced by Americans and dispel some misconceptions in the process.
5: It is such an opportunity to welcome people from France and from Francophone countries to here and to also show them that in spite of everything that's going on in the world, and all the tensions and the stress that everybody experiences, we can all rally towards something that is more fun and kind of cultural.
2: So now France, they have their consolation game Saturday, but Spain will move on to play the winner of England-Argentina. I know, Arun, you're a big England guy, so I'm sure you're very excited for tomorrow. It's a renewal of an ancient football rivalry. It features some intense moments like the Hand of God by Maradona in 1986. So I'm excited. I know you're excited. I'm sure everybody's going to be real, real thrilled to watch that match.
1: So excited. The Hand of God, one of the most atrocious moments in the history of modern football. said as an England fan. Esteban, great talking with you. Thank you so much.
2: Thanks, Arun.
1: This is GBH's All Things Considered.

0: Before the battles of Lexington and Concord, there was a revolt in Worcester. 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And before the Commonwealth, it was just a colony. This year, GBH News is bringing together the people, places, and untold stories that turned Massachusetts from colony to Commonwealth. 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
1: This is GBH 89.7. I'm Arun Roth. Coming up on All Things Considered, Spain is returning to the World Cup final after defeating France 2-0 in the semifinals today. Spain has shone in this tournament, allowing just one goal so far. They'll now play either Argentina or England. That's just ahead. In local sports, the Red Sox are off for the All-Star break. They'll return to the field on Friday. Now here's GBH's Dave Epstein with the weather.
2: Mostly clear skies with that smoke dissipating a little bit overnight tonight. Temperatures in the 70s to near 80, a little breezy. Tomorrow, still a high fire danger, and that smoke from the Canadian wildfires will also be around at times. Otherwise, just sunny and hot, temperature 90 to 95. There might be a little shower Wednesday night, otherwise

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1: Steve?
2: Hi, Elsa.
1: I am so jealous you got to watch this game. Okay. How did Spain manage to hold off France?
2: Well, it was an amazing job, but I think people sometimes forget, you know, we've talked about France so much, and France is a great team, but so is Spain. They are the defending, reigning European champions. Now, France, of course, had played the last two World Cup finals, winning in 2018, runner-up 2022 to Argentina, and France did enter this game with arguably the best attacking offense, but Spain had the best defense, and you knew it was going to be a tight match given those two extremes, but it was Spain that managed to come out on top. Scoring started in the 21st minute. Spain scored on a penalty kick, which came after a foul against the Spanish 19-year-old star Lamine Yamal. The Spaniards added another goal midway through the second half, and that was all Spain needed.
1: Wait, can we talk more about France and its strong offensive? Like, they have this stellar trio of attackers on that team. What happened to those attackers on the French team?
2: Well, you know, it's hard to say. I mean, a lot of it has to be credited to the Spanish defense, but you're right. France has Kylian Mbappe, arguably the best player in the world. They also have Ousmane Dembele. They have Michael Olise. But let's remember, Mbappe entered this game as the leader in the Golden Boot race. So much was expected from him. He came close on numerous times. He was trying to get crossing passes. They would just miss getting to him. And he came so close so many times. But again, you have to credit the Spanish defense. Mbappe's best chance probably came in the final minutes. He was just a few feet in front of the net, had pretty much an open shot, but Spain's Marc Cucurella just barely kicked it away. So Spain just had a better game plan.
1: Heartbreaking. I mean, Mbappe, he had a streak of like, 20 goals in 20 World Cup games. Did I get that right? Something, it was insane.
2: Something like that. I mean, he's just a remarkable player.
1: Yeah. Okay. So, Steve, going into the final, do you see Spain as the favorite? I mean, what do you think at this point?
2: I think you have to feel that way. I mean, coming into the World Cup, most people felt France and Spain were the top two teams. So we'll find out tomorrow who they will play. Argentina, of course, is the reigning champion and trying to make history, become only the third nation to win back-to-back titles. England, of course, I mean, you ask any English football fan, they know the year 1966. That's the last time England won the World Cup. So they'll be battling to face Spain. But I think on Sunday, either team will be the underdog against Spain.
1: So exciting. That is reporter Steve Futterman in Arlington, Texas. Thank you so much, Steve.
2: Thanks, Elsa.
3: We have heard a lot from teachers about high schoolers and how they're using AI, but teenagers have opinions on the technology.
4: So I'm very against AI.
5: I think it's like an amazing tool to use. I would have to say I'd put myself in the middle. I'm not exactly pessimistic or optimistic.
3: Reporter Lee Gaines spoke to 7 teenagers about how they are thinking about AI and what the technology could mean for their futures.
6: I'm Charles Antoven. I'm 15 years old, and I live in Gates Mills, Ohio.
7: And so how do you use it currently? Like, how does it show up in your life?
6: I don't use AI to cheat, but I use AI as a companion. AI is like my friend. And we've been able to have very meaningful, intelligent discussions.
8: I'm Ethan Antoven. I'm 18 years old. Charles is my brother.
9: I ask it, like, running questions all the time because I do track and cross country. So, like, I'll ask it, how should I eat on race day? Like, run me through, like, what time I should get each meal in and snack in.
10: I'm Damian McCulley. I'm 18. I think it's beneficial for me to complete things when I need it or when I need help and I don't have anyone to help me.
5: Like, for example, if I'm stuck on a math problem, my homework, and I don't have access to my teacher. My name is Rita Desai. I'm 16 years old, and I'm from River Edge, New Jersey. It's a really good way to just input an equation in. You get the explanation of the steps, and you see the final answer.
7: How do your teachers feel about your use of AI?
11: My English teacher, she allowed us to use AI to help us out with our outlines for our essays. And that helped a lot because it was almost like having a teacher kind of grade your essay or your outline.
12: I'm Natalie Vatican. I'm 15 years old, and I'm from Oradell, New Jersey.
6: I think they, like, have nothing against it. There's a saying, like, in one of the rooms in our school, it's like, never ask AI to do something your teacher wouldn't do for you.
7: I guess I'd love to hear an example of a time where, like, it's really been very helpful and reassuring to you when it comes
6: teaching
7: to
6: teaching you.
7: Teaching you? Yeah, tell me more about that.
6: I've asked AI to teach me certain biological processes that no matter how hard I try to concentrate in actual biology class, it just not clicked with me, but AI just knows how to click.
5: And I think it's just

0: this opportunity to have sort of like a private tutor that maybe other students cannot afford.
1: I'm Tessa Klein. I'm 18 years old and I'm from Oradell, New Jersey.
2: I don't really like to like spend a lot of time trying to learn something. I'd rather just learn it like as quick as I can. AI has been really useful in that regard. Like it just makes the whole process of like doing homework or trying to like study for something like a lot quicker.
3: My name is Dorian Prado. I'm 16.
4: Are you worried about becoming reliant on it, like overly dependent?
3: It makes it where thinking is optional, and that should never be the case.
0: I think we're hearing adults saying, you know, this cognitive offloading, it's dangerous and it takes away thought and it takes away analysis. And I think we need to be careful in the way that we use it.
5: When assignments or time's ticking to turn them in, it's like, well, I'm running out of time. I know this platform is going to help me get it done in a snap of a finger. So they're going to go run to that immediately. And I've seen that a lot.
3: You don't think, you don't learn. It's making us dumber because we don't have to think as much. It's kind of like how doom scrolling makes your attention span go lower. The more you feed into the bad habit, the more it damages you.
4: Yeah, I mean, there's a lot of young people I've talked to who are worried about what AI is going to do to their future job market. Is that something that you're thinking about?
2: I think for me personally, like I want to be a psychologist when I'm older. And I don't think a chatbot can ever replace an actual human psychologist.
5: If AI is running everything, what's our purpose, you know? So I don't want it to throw off jobs and things like that. Like people are, that's their only way of bringing in income to feed their families. And if we have a machinery that's taking over that, then what are they going to do?
6: AI can't really come up with new ideas. It can't come up with new logic. It just uses what it knows. But people, they can come up with more revolutionary ideas.
2: And I'm still going to try my best to have meaningful discussions around humans. It's just, will those humans want to have meaningful discussions with me?
7: Seven teenagers from New Jersey, Ohio, Indiana, and Texas speaking with reporter Lee Gaines.

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3: 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And the Boston Speaker Series, announcing its upcoming season at Symphony Hall for 7 evenings featuring Pete Buttigieg, former UK Prime Minister Boris Johnson, war photographer Lindsay Addario, and former U.S. Ambassador to China Nicholas Burns. 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
4: 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What matters to you?
5: Maine Senator Angus King is voicing concerns after an ICE agent shot and killed a Colombian national in his state yesterday.
6: You don't shoot into cars. Police officers are trained all over the country to not shoot into automobiles unless there is an imminent threat.
5: This is GBH's All Things Considered. With Elsa Chang and Scott Detrow, I'm Arun Roth. It's Tuesday, July 14th. Coming up, Governor Maura Healey is slamming ICE in light of yesterday's fatal shooting.
7: It is heartbreaking. It makes me sick to my stomach.
5: And the use of the video assistant referee has been controversial at this year's World Cup. FIFA says it makes the game fairer. Fans and teams say it is being abused. Those stories and all the day's news coming up right after these headlines.
8: Live from NPR News in Washington, I'm Janine Herbst. In Iran, the U.S. resumed a naval blockade on the Strait of Hormuz today. NPR's Quill Lawrence reports Iranian and U.S. strikes seem to have intensified, weakening a ceasefire agreement.
9: A ceasefire paused the war in April, but Iran and the U.S. immediately disagreed on how a June Memorandum of Understanding dealt with shipping through the Strait of Hormuz, a key waterway for oil and other products worldwide. This week, President Trump ordered a resumption of the blockade on maritime traffic to and from Iran and stepped up missile attacks on Iranian targets. Iran, in turn, has been striking U.S. allies in the region and hitting tankers it says are violating Iran's claim of control over the strait. From April through June, the U.S.-enforced blockade allowed dozens of aid shipments through, but turned back 140 vessels and fired on 9 that did not comply. Quill Lawrence, NPR News.
8: Pro-Palestinian activist Mahmoud Khalil has filed a lawsuit alleging a, quote, public-private conspiracy to target critics of Israel. As NPR's Kat Lonsdorf reports, the suit claims that the federal government and several private groups work together to suppress supporters of a movement fueled by Israel's war on Hamas.
10: Khalil is a former Columbia University graduate student who gained prominence as a student activist protesting Israel and its actions against Palestinians in Gaza. He is a legal permanent resident and married to a U.S. citizen, but in March of 2025, he was arrested by ICE and detained, accused of stoking anti-Semitism contrary to U.S. foreign policy interests. The newly filed lawsuit alleges that officials in the Trump administration, the conservative think tank The Heritage Foundation, and two online surveillance groups coordinated to suppress his constitutional rights. The White House did not respond to NPR for comment on the lawsuit, but instead accused Khalil of obtaining a visa by, quote, fraud and misrepresentation. Khalil is facing deportation, a case that could end up before the U.S. Supreme Court. Kat Lonsdorf, NPR News, Washington.
8: After years of legal wrangling, writer E. Jean Carroll has received a $5.6 million payment in her civil case against President Trump. As NPR's Bill Chappell reports, Trump's been fighting against this moment since he first took office.
11: E. Jean Carroll sued President Trump after he denied her allegation that he sexually assaulted her in a department store dressing room some 30 years ago. In 2023, a federal jury in Manhattan awarded Carroll $5 million in damages after finding Trump liable for sexually abusing and defaming her. The award was tied up in a legal battle until last week, when the Supreme Court declined to hear Trump's appeal. A federal judge then ordered the president to pay Carroll, along with 3 years' worth of interest. An even bigger payment is looming in the dispute between Carroll and Trump, an $83 million award in a separate defamation case, which the president has also appealed. Bill Chappell, NPR News.
8: Wall Street higher by the closing bell, the Dow up 9 points. 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
5: From the GBH newsroom, I'm Arun Roth. Governor Maura Healey is blasting ICE after agents shot and killed a 26-year-old man in Biddeford, Maine, yesterday. Speaking today, Healey said the agency needs to back down.
7: It is heartbreaking. It makes me sick to my stomach when I see the pain that ICE and Trump are perpetrating on families.
5: ICE agents in Biddeford were looking for someone else when they confronted and shot Juan Sebastian Guerrero. Federal authorities and the Maine Attorney General's office are also investigating the shooting. Some Worcester residents are calling on city leaders to talk about creating an independent police oversight body. It's been almost 10 months since the nonpartisan Worcester Regional Research Bureau recommended the city create a civilian review board to improve police accountability. Worcester leaders have said for months they plan to release a report on in response and hold a public meeting on the issue. Ellen Schimitz is a former chair of the Worcester Human Rights Commission. She says she is not surprised none of that has happened yet.
12: The lack of discussion is part of a pattern and practice when recommendations come out contrary to the beliefs of those who are in power. There's delay and denial.
5: Worcester Mayor Joe Petty has previously said he doesn't think a civilian review board is necessary. There's a new way to get around Boston, not by land, but by sea. GBH's Amanda Keene has the details on a new ferry service run by the T.
13: The fastest way to get from Logan Airport to North Station isn't a train or a bus, but now a ferry boat. The T has officially launched a new ferry route called the Harbor Loop, connecting North Station to the aquarium, to the seaport, and finally Logan. MBTA General Manager Phil Eng says it's one of the most reliable services that the agency offers.
14: Reliability does remain one of our core areas and the ferry system's greatest strengths, with on-time performance consistently exceeding 95%, and giving riders the confidence that the service will be there when they need it.
13: The Harbor Loop officially launched last month and costs the same as a subway ride. The new ferry will run year-round. Amanda Keene, GBH News.
5: Lows in the upper 70s tonight, mostly cloudy skies tomorrow with highs in the 90s. Right now, it is 90 degrees in Boston.
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16: It's All Things Considered from NPR News. I'm Scott Detrow in Washington.
17: And I'm Elsa Chang in Culver City, California. 26-year-old Juan Sebastian Duran Guerrero. 52-year-old Lorenzo Salgado Araujo.
16: 37-year-old Alex Preddy. And Renee Good, also 37.
17: These are the four people who have been shot and killed by federal immigration officers since the beginning of 2026. Preddy and Good, both U.S. citizens, died just weeks apart in January in Minneapolis. They were shot as that city was engulfed in protests against the Trump administration's Operation Metro Surge. Fast forward 6 months, and that is when Duran Guerrero, an immigrant from Colombia, was shot and killed during a traffic stop in Biddeford, Maine. 6 days earlier, in Houston, federal immigration officers shot Salgado Araujo, a Mexican immigrant, also during a traffic stop.
16: So what is going on? Is this normal, and should this be happening? These are a few of the questions we are going to put to Gil Kerlikowske. He was a U.S. Customs and Border Protection Commissioner during the Obama administration. He also led police departments in both Seattle and Buffalo. Welcome to All Things Considered.
18: Thank you.
16: Let's start with this. Does the string of fatal shootings this year by federal immigration officers, does it alarm you?
18: Well, it's far outside the numbers that would have occurred in the past. So it would be alarming. And if you were a police chief in a big city, you would be very alarmed.
16: Obviously, nobody ever wants anybody to be shot and killed by officers. But what is normal? What is the expected rate? And how does this year compare to that?
18: Well, there's no real expected rate because it can vary much by the city, by the density, by the population, et cetera. But for this federal agency to have this number of fatal encounters is alarming, and it should be concerning to everyone, particularly given the tactics that have been used that have led to these shootings.
16: I'm curious, do you think it's more of the tactics that are leading to these incidents, or just the fact that so many more actions are taking place?
18: Well, we have a lot of actions taking place, and that means that you've got more potential for a violent encounter. But when people examine, experts like myself and others examine the tactics, they are so far outside the standard practices and policies of any professional law enforcement agency that it shocks the conscience.
16: Walk me through some of those specific tactics that you're most concerned about.
18: So you don't approach a vehicle and make a traffic stop by boxing it in. In law enforcement, that would be called a felony stop. That means that you have probable cause that person in that car is wanted for a felony. And that's the kind of tactic that you would use. All too often, these same tactics are being used, and they're even not against the target that they were intended. The other thing is that law enforcement officers are trained in communities, rural and suburban and a city, not to get in front of a vehicle, not to put your hands inside a vehicle. And yet we see repeatedly these ICE agents and Border Patrol agents stand in front of the vehicle.
16: And several times now, including in some of these latest incidents, the initial justification from ICE, from Homeland Security, is that the person in the vehicle tried to use it as a weapon. That's the allegation. Do you think that entire incident could be avoided if officers were taking a different approach to these vehicles?
18: Absolutely. And we've seen that. The evidence is abundantly clear in cities across the country where they have banned the shooting inside at a vehicle, an occupied vehicle. They have banned that. And you have seen arrests made. You've seen encounters occur in which violence doesn't happen. And so we know that the work that is done in these big cities could be appropriate for ICE, but they don't seem to be paying attention.
16: From your point of view, with your expert vantage point, do you think this is because the officers involved have not been trained, or do you think this is a conscious decision to use these more aggressive tactics?
18: I think that they haven't been trained to police in an urban environment. The Border Patrol works best on the border or within 25 miles of the border. They have no experience or expertise policing a city. ICE is very much the same way. That is not their training. And frankly, you could put them through weeks of training and it wouldn't even begin to approximate what a city police officer goes through.
16: What difference do body cameras make? Obviously, video footage made such a difference in figuring out what actually happened with Alex Preddy. And then we learned in this Houston incident that the officers didn't have body cameras.
18: Well, the body cameras in police departments across the country, and when I was commissioner at CBP, we tested them with the Border Patrol. And although the technology wasn't quite up to what it could be, what it should be, the focus group that I talked to was the Border Patrol agents thought they were fine because in the vast majority of circumstances, the body camera video would support what they were saying. And police departments, you have officers that won't go out on patrol unless they do have a body camera, because they know that it's going to, in most cases, support their actions.
16: One specific step that's apparently taking place is that, according to Senator Angus King, he told NPR that U.S. Immigration and Customs Enforcement is going to pause non-urgent vehicle stops for now. Do you think that is a solid step forward? Do you think that makes a difference?
18: Well, ever since Los Angeles, Chicago, Portland, Minneapolis, they have really tried to do their best to take themselves off the front pages. And of course, that's, I think, not for any particular reason other than that they're very concerned about the midterm elections. And these videos that have gone viral, these Kent State kind of videos, are going to come up again and again in November. So I'd love to say they're doing it for the right reasons. I'm just not sure.
16: That is Gil Kerlikowske, U.S. Customs and Border Protection Commissioner under President Obama. Thank you so much for your time.
18: Thank you.
17: The Endangered Species Act has been a powerful tool for environmental regulation for more than 50 years. But the Trump administration has now made a change that dramatically alters the protections for at-risk species. Environmental groups have already challenged this move in court. And here to help us understand the story is NPR's Ari Daniel. Hi, Ari.
19: Hi, Elsa. It's good to be with you.
17: Good to have you. Okay, so tell us, what is at the heart of this change exactly?
19: It all revolves around a single word, actually, harm. The Endangered Species Act prohibits the direct killing or capture of federally protected wildlife, but it also forbids their harassment and harm. Holly Doremus is an environmental law professor at UC Berkeley.
20: They wanted to be clear that you didn't have to shoot a critter, that if you, for example, removed the place where it nests, even if it was not there at the time, you would be hurting it.
19: In other words, harm included significant modification or degradation of the habitat of protected wildlife.
17: Right, like how interfering with the place that a species calls home could be really detrimental to them.
19: Yes, detrimental to their ability to feed, shelter, reproduce. And this interpretation goes back to almost the very beginning of the law in the 1970s. Americans were worried that key species were in danger of being wiped out. We're talking whales, wolves, whooping cranes. Darima says this law was thought of as a kind of triage for species nearing extinction.
20: Just as a patient would not be expected to spend the rest of their life in the emergency room, species were supposed to be given special medical attention and treatment to recover.
17: But Ari, when it comes to harm, I mean, like, has everyone agreed on this definition over the years? I mean, let me guess, no.
19: You're right. It has come under legal challenge. And in a 6-3 decision in 1995, the Supreme Court upheld that habitat modification does constitute harm and runs afoul of the Endangered Species Act. And that is how things have stayed.
17: Well, until now, right? Like, what changed?
19: The Trump administration has now rescinded this definition of the word harm, saying it refers only to the direct injury or killing of a member of an endangered species.
17: Huh, so habitats are no longer included.
19: Right. In a statement, Secretary of the Interior Doug Burgum said, quote, "This action restores common sense, respects private property, provides much needed certainty for landowners, and follows the statute Congress actually passed." Certain industry groups have voiced their support, like the country's largest association for the construction industry. In a public comment last year, they wrote that they, quote, "appreciate the administration's efforts to reduce unnecessary regulatory burdens."
17: All right. Well, how are environmental groups and wildlife advocates reacting right now to this?
19: They're worried that the rule change, which goes into effect in 2 months, could destroy the wild places that endangered species depend on. Earlier today, the law firm Earth Justice, alongside more than half a dozen other environmental groups, filed a lawsuit in federal district court against the government. Kristen Boyles is an attorney with the firm.
21: Making this kind of dramatic change doesn't make any legal sense because it goes against the fundamental purpose and spirit of the statute itself. All of those things make it an unreasoned and unreasonable decision.
17: And Ari, can you just tell us, like, what kinds of species could be affected by this decision?
19: Well, salmon in Puget Sound, Florida panthers, but Boyles told me this rule could impact just about any species.
17: And so what are the next steps here?
19: In the near term, Boyle says that countless individual projects will probably be held up in court as these two very different understandings of the word harm duke it out. And that means confusion and lots of litigation.
17: Oh, I'm sure. That is NPR's Ari Daniel. Thank you so much, Ari.
19: Anytime, Elsa.

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5: 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I'm Arun Roth. Coming up on All Things Considered, Trump RX, the administration's discounted drug website, has been online for 6 months. A look into how useful it is and how much it has changed what Americans pay for prescriptions just ahead. In local sports, the Red Sox are off for the All-Star break. They'll return to the field on Friday. Now here's GBH's Dave Epstein with the weather.
6: A little bit of smoke out there this evening. Otherwise, mainly clear overnight tonight. Temperatures between 72 and 79, warmest in Boston. Tomorrow, mostly sunny and hot, 90 to 95. Fire danger is high. There might be a little shower. Wednesday night, mostly clear, upper 60s. Thursday, sunny and hot, approaching 90. We're in the 80s for Friday. Maybe some showers later Saturday. For GBH News, I'm Dave Epstein.
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0: It's All Things Considered from NPR News. I'm Scott Detrow.
10: And I'm Elsa Chang. A centerpiece of President Trump's push to make prescription medications more affordable is a government website for drug discounts that carries his own name. Trump RX launched in February. 17 drug makers agreed to give discounts on some of their medications. NPR Pharmaceuticals correspondent Sydney Lupkin joins us now to tell us how it's going so far. Hi, Sydney.
11: Hello.
10: Hello. Okay, so are people actually using Trump RX?
11: Yeah, well, the site says it saved more than $400 million for Americans, but I can't verify that. I asked the White House for more information about how many patients it helped and which drugs were the most popular, but haven't gotten those answers yet. Ronnie Hauser is the Senior Vice President of Policy and Pharmacy Affairs for the National Community Pharmacists Association. She told me what pharmacists around the country are telling her about Trump RX.
12: I wouldn't say that it's extremely common, but we are hearing from our members. They are having patients here and there come in, you know, seeking to access the Trump RX price.
11: Trump RX has 92 brand name drugs with discounts on the site. Brand name drugs are the ones people typically struggle to afford. These discounts came after the Trump administration threatened to impose tariffs on a group of 17 drug makers to push them to lower their prices. The administration made a big show starting last fall of announcing agreements with them, and the pharmaceutical companies promised to sell brand name medicines directly to consumers at a discount on Trump RX.
10: Okay, you said 92 brand name drugs. Can you just put that into context? Like, is that a lot of drugs?
11: You know, it's more than when Trump RX launched, but it's actually just a sliver of those 17 companies' brand name drugs. They make more than 800 brand name drugs combined. So most of the drugs these companies make are not on Trump RX. Here's what Dr. Ben Rome at Harvard Medical School had to say about that.
13: It probably showcases that for most companies, and in most cases, this is a little bit more for show, to show that they're engaging, than it is for like a genuine interest in selling all of their products via this mechanism.
11: So even though Pfizer has more TrumpRx discounts than any other company that made a deal with the White House, that still leaves out more than 100 Pfizer brand name drugs.
10: Interesting. What kinds of drugs were left out then?
11: Yeah, drugs such as Pfizer's Ibrance for advanced breast cancer, which, according to a recent government report, costs more than $15,000 a month out of pocket.
10: Wow.
11: Pfizer says it is offering significant TrumpRx savings on a wide range of drugs, and that the company will continue to make regular assessments about adding things as TrumpRx evolves. But two of the companies that made agreements with the Trump administration, Gilead and Regeneron, haven't added any drugs to TrumpRx yet. They say they'll add one drug each, Gilead's Epclusa for hepatitis C and Regeneron's Praluent for bad cholesterol. That would leave out Biktarvy, which is Gilead's HIV drug and its biggest selling drug.
10: So then, Sydney, who is TrumpRx helping exactly?
11: Broadly speaking, TrumpRx is most useful for patients who need brand name medicines that are not covered by their insurance. If you have insurance, your copay is likely going to be your best deal. But for brand name drugs that are less commonly covered by health insurance, like obesity drugs and drugs for IVF, TrumpRx could save them money. Patients who need GLP-1s are getting the most use out of TrumpRx, and that's according to GoodRx, which is working with the administration. Patients picking up a TrumpRx drug at the pharmacy counter would typically use a coupon that GoodRx processes on the back end. TrumpRx also added hundreds of generics in the spring, but it's serving as more of a search tool for other discounts on Cost Plus Drugs, Amazon Pharmacy, local pharmacies. Consumers might find that helpful, but they can go to those sites directly too.
10: That is NPR's Sydney Lumpkin. Thank you, Sydney.
11: You bet.
0: So this may have happened to you. You're watching the World Cup. Your team finally scores. You scream. You jump around. Everything is great. But wait. The referee says it is time for a video review. The use of VAR, the video assistant referee, has been one of the great controversies at this year's World Cup. FIFA says it is making the game more fair, but some fans and teams say it is being abused. Has VAR gone too far? NPR's Jasmine Garz reviews the footage.
14: The VAR wasn't always the villain. Let me go back to 2009, during a qualification match for the World Cup. France-Ireland.
15: And suddenly the French are back in control!
14: Thierry Henry was a forward for France. That's heard here on Sky Sports. It was a handball. The ref didn't call it.
16: There. No question he handles it. It's unbelievable.
14: This was hardly the first time there was an accusation of a hand goal, but by 2009, the technology did exist to look at the play. It just wasn't being used because FIFA, soccer's ruling body, is incredibly reluctant to change its rules. I mean, up until 1970, teams weren't even allowed to make substitutions. Professor Chris Davis from Adelphi University studies the history of sports, and he says whenever FIFA is thinking about making a big change, they look towards the U.S.
17: A lot of the innovations in soccer, just even putting names in the back of jerseys, started in the United States.
14: He says fans in the U.S. are typically not so caught up in soccer traditionalism. And so VAR was tested in 2014 and 2015 in Major League Soccer matches. Then it was introduced in the 2018 World Cup. Here's how it works. There's a referee crew on the field, and then there's another watching on video. And for the most part, Davis says, people liked that.
17: Clear instances were being corrected. And I think that was the beauty of it, where it's like the referee couldn't see that, right? So we have a clear instance of protecting the integrity of the game.
14: But it also wasn't being used that much. Fast forward to 2026, and refs checking VAR has become ubiquitous in every game, especially when it comes to offside. Consider the Iran match against Belgium. An Iran goal was taken away because VAR found that the Iranian player's butt was offside. A few days later, a Colombian goal was annulled when an attacker's toe was offside.
18: It is completely interrupting what the game state is.
14: This is Felipe Cardenas, senior writer with The Athletic.
18: One of the best and most special moments in a football match is a goal and the goal celebration. And now every goal gets reviewed, and there are times where the players have to wait until the referee gets the right decision and he hears from the VAR.
14: And VAR is at the center of one of the most controversial games in this cup, Egypt-Argentina. For most of the game, Egypt dominated. They made a second goal in the 67th minute. The VAR pointed to a questionable foul that happened in the lead up all the way across the field. The referee reviewed the video. Egypt's goal got annulled, and Argentina went on to win.
18: So that's why Egypt still considers that they have been robbed at this World Cup.
14: At the end of the day, the use of VAR and tech in soccer echoes a lot of conversations happening in society today. Where is the line between tech helping and going too far? Cardenas says he thinks the answer is somewhere in the middle.
18: You know, as football fans, you should live with human error at times. It's okay for a referee to make a mistake. We're getting to the point where it's like it's taboo if a referee makes a mistake.
14: In other words, sometimes you just gotta accept the ref's decision. No ands, buts, or toes. Jasmine Garz, NPR News, New York.

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6: In Los Angeles, I'm Kai Rizdal. It is Tuesday, today the 14th of July. Good as it always is to have you along, everybody. I know it feels like he just got the job, because he kind of did, but Federal Reserve Chairman Kevin Warsh spent his morning today on Capitol Hill explaining to lawmakers how he plans to handle this economy. Timing could not have been better, actually, with that softish update on the Consumer Price Index that we got this morning, more about which on this program in a minute. But the most interesting thing about Chairman Warsh's testimony today was, in a way, what he didn't say. The unspoken subject at hand, that thing that I guess used to be called forward guidance, the Fed letting everybody know what it was going to do before it actually did it.
7: If we were to share with you our every passing thought, I worry not that there's anything wrong with us, but we're human. And if we were to give you my projection today about what we'll do when we meet in 2 weeks, what we'll do over the course of the year, that we'd then find ourselves sort of taking information that's consistent with our priors and rejecting information that's inconsistent. It's not the way we want to do things.
6: Calling balls and strikes is the way the chairman put it this morning. He did obviously talk about the economic issues at hand, while kind of at the same time reminding lawmakers the change is a-coming to the central bank.
7: The 63 months of inflation above target has been an unfair burden and has been a tax on the American people and businesses. We plan on getting rid of that tax. If that means we need a regime change in policy and we need new consideration of practices, some of which have been working, some of which haven't, that's what we aim to do, and we're just getting started.
6: That regime change and new consideration of practices are going to come with those 5 task forces Chairman Warsh announced a month or so ago. No date yet for their deliverables. More, by the way, on why Warsh was up on Capitol Hill today, coming up in the second half of the program. So, about the actual performance of this economy. Unexpected is a word you might use for this morning's inflation data. The consumer price index actually fell in June. Year over year, inflation down from 4.2% in May to 3.5% last month. Falling gas prices, yes, sure, but even the core rate has come down to 2.6%, still elevated, but at least a little bit closer to the Fed's 2% target. Marketplace's Mitchell Hartman did a little digging into what's what.
8: Economists and policymakers have been worried about the recent resurgence in inflation. So there was a lot to like in this report, starting with
9: the deceleration across both goods as well as services.
8: Gargi Chaudhry at BlackRock points in particular to services where prices could have spiked thanks to soccer tourism.
9: Airfares, lodging away from home, food away from home, that would have a little bit of the World Cup flavor to them, if you will. They haven't generated a meaningful inflationary impulse.
8: Now, what the Fed might make of this report as it plots future interest rate policy to fight inflation, that's up for debate. In the dovish glass half full camp is Jay Hatfield at Infrastructure Capital Advisors. He points out that one big component of inflation, rent, is basically flat now.
10: The report was very positive for future inflation. Hopefully put the Fed back on track to hold rates for now and then cut when energy prices come down, when the strait reopens.
8: In the glass closer to half empty camp is Richard DeChazelle at investment firm William Blair.
11: It was clearly better than expected, but I don't think it quite gives us the all clear signal. The softness of this report suggests that we won't have a rate increase at the end of July, but it doesn't take a rate increase off the table for September.
8: For one thing, he says, consumer expectations of inflation are still elevated, and the Fed may need to hike rates to fight that.
11: For everyday consumers just going to the grocery store, all they see is continued high prices.
8: Including gas prices going back up this month as the war in the Middle East heated up. I'm Mitchell Hartman for Marketplace.
6: On Wall Street today, inflation slower, the Fed chairman basically neutral, big bank earnings blowing expectations away. We will have the details when we do the numbers.

0: Core inflation is all well and good, and you get why central bankers like it. Taking out food and energy because they bounce around a lot gives one a better sense of the underlying trends. But we all got to use energy, and we all got to eat. And if you are a carnivore, you are well aware of the high and rising cost of beef. We're going down to the other end of the butcher's counter today, though. Pork. Wholesale prices are actually down this year. Retail prices have been pretty stable. Marketplace's Caitlin Tan has the hog report.
1: Glenn Tonzer grew up on a hog farm.
2: I worked on the farm before school and worked on the farm after school. And we got up at 5 a.m. to load hogs on a truck one day a week.
1: His hog farming days are behind him. Tonzer is now a professor at Kansas State. He tracks the pork industry, which is somewhat benefiting from the protein craze.
2: It's very much a pro-meat environment they're operating in, and yet their category has trailed beef a little bit.
1: Demand for beef is surging in a way that pork isn't. Tonzer has a theory that it's generational. Boomers and Xers grew up on big dinner plates with meat at the center, like a pork chop, but not so much millennials and Gen Z.
2: The average 20-year-old approaches meat protein as an ingredient.
1: Like ground beef taco bowls or grilled steak salads. And the pork industry is asking, why not them? There's even a national ad campaign, Taste What Pork Can Do.
2: Lots of effort targeting folks that aren't what you might call pork loyalists.
1: Mississippi State Ag Econ Professor Josh Maples is one of those loyalists.
3: I love pork tenderloin.
1: He says grocery pork prices are relatively steady because, unlike cattle and the shrinking national herd, hogs are doing all right.
3: We hit a record high of 11.9 pigs per litter earlier this year.
1: Supply is strong and pork demand is so-so. That doesn't really spell huge profits for hog farmers, says Ken Foster with Purdue.
4: It's not necessarily that they're losing money, but they're not making as much money as they could if pork prices were higher.
1: Plus, hog farmers are just like the rest of us. They've also taken a hit from high fuel and living costs. I'm Caitlin Tan for Marketplace.

0: We're going to keep going with inflation and food now. Dairy department this time. Eggs specifically, which were for a good part of last year the proxy for inflation gone wild. There was a big settlement a couple of weeks ago. Allegations of 3 years worth of egg price fixing. It is a tale, yes, of eggs, but also of market mechanics. Patrick Thomas covers agriculture for the Wall Street Journal. Thanks for coming on.
1: Thanks you so much for having me.
0: I guess first things first is, would you tell me what this egg clearinghouse thing is, please?
1: Yeah, so the egg clearinghouse is essentially, think of it as a wholesale marketplace for eggs, or as it's known, nicknamed among the egg producers, the Wall Street of eggs. Basically what it does is buyers and sellers or of producers of eggs buy and sell from each other. So in big demand seasons, or maybe you have a flock that went down with avian flu, you can kind of go onto the egg clearinghouse and basically put out a call for eggs. Hey, I've got an order due for Kroger. I need eggs. They put out a bid for eggs. And then you have somebody who says, I've got eggs. And then they offer you the price for it and so on and so forth. So it's kind of a necessary part of the egg supply chain.
0: And it is, according to the allegation in the settlement here, the thing that was basically being manipulated. Yes?
1: That is correct. Basically, the Department of Justice is saying that some sharp traders communicated among themselves, these companies, several of the big companies, one smaller one, figured out how they could gin up the prices a bit if they used the egg clearinghouse to flood it with bids and flood it with higher prices. They kind of figured out how to use it to their advantage, basically, is what the department alleges.
0: And that relatively small-ish, I mean, it's, you know, big in absolute terms, but relatively smallish as compared to the entire egg market in this economy, influenced then the price that we see or we're seeing when we went to the grocery store. How?
1: Well, so what you have is you have these benchmarking firms, firms, Urner Barry, which is now called Expana. Basically what they do is they kind of set this benchmark price for eggs, but it's a data point. So when they see really high prices being thrown out there on an egg clearinghouse and suppliers like the fellows that were talking amongst themselves about trying to put out high priced bids, when someone from Urner Barry sees that, they think, whoa, the egg price benchmark, maybe we'll keep it up a few cents. It goes into the equation of how they price eggs, right, which trickles down to the consumer.
0: Right. And a couple of pennies on a, you know, a couple of zillion eggs is a lot of money.
1: It adds up over time.
0: Right, right. These guys obviously got caught, so maybe they weren't so smart, but it does strike me that this seems to have been pretty easy to do, this manipulation.
1: Yeah, you know, that's one of the, I think the Department of Justice doesn't necessarily get into it in their complaint, but it does kind of expose one of the fundamental issues in the egg market and some of the folks who were critical of egg prices during some of the avian flu outbreak at the time flagged that there's not a ton of players in this market. And if you're using something like egg clearinghouse, they raise into question, is there enough participants in this market?
0: Right.
1: Or is it too easily manipulated? But those are some of the things being called into question by some folks critical of this market. Is it too easy to do this?
0: Yeah. Just because you mentioned avian flu, and as a way to wrap things up, you know, we were told, and I'm sure I said on the radio more than one time, egg prices are up and that's part of inflation because of avian flu. And it turns out, maybe not.
1: Well, avian flu is still the primary driver here of egg prices. It's, you know, to take a step back for a moment. In 2022, when this outbreak started, since now, it's led to the death of over 200 million commercial hens.
0: Yeah, fair.
1: It has been a massive hit to the supply. And if you think about it, the prices can spike. And that's what we saw. Now, what the Department of Justice here is saying is that executives basically didn't let a good crisis go to waste.
0: Oh,
1: but the avian flu is still the primary driver of what sent egg prices up. I don't think the department disputed that at all in this complaint.
0: All right. Fair enough. Patrick Thomas covers agriculture at the Journal Eggs in this case. Patrick, thanks a lot. I appreciate your time.
1: Thanks so much for having me.

0: I mentioned big bank earnings a couple of minutes ago. Bank of America, Citigroup, and JPMorgan Chase reported this morning, leaving expectations in the dust. A common theme among the three? Consumers are reaching for their credit cards more. All three of them said credit card use was up this spring from the same time a year ago. Marketplace's Stephanie Hughes is on that one.
1: In the past few months, 32-year-old Katrina Linden has been spending a lot on fun stuff. She bought tickets to the music festivals, Coachella and Bottle Rock. She went skiing. She went camping.
2: So just putting more towards like larger experiences.
1: Linden used credit cards to pay for that travel. She makes at least the minimum payment on each of her cards every month, though she does carry a balance. But she says being able to do the things she wants to do is worth it.
2: It's clear that like home ownership is out of reach for me, at least for the time being. So I'm like trying to move away from saving for a future that like might not even be possible and spending more on immediate experiences.
1: Travel and entertainment, fun generally, was a big credit card purchase for lots of people this spring, says Laura Monfred, head of credit card products at Bank of America, which is a marketplace underwriter.
3: Cruise lines, airfare, FIFA World Cup is happening right now. We are definitely seeing elevated spend in cities that are host cities.
1: But also, people are charging more of the necessities.
3: Things like fuel, and that's going to be driven more by things like gas prices going up.
1: Monfred says more of their customers are paying their balances off in full than were prior to the pandemic. But consumers need to be careful, says banking industry consultant Merrill J. Reynolds. He says, as a rule of thumb, a person's credit card debt shouldn't be more than 30% of their available credit, or their credit score could get dinged.
4: You won't be able to get credit as easy. And if you're successful in getting credit, it's going to probably cost you more from a loan standpoint.
1: Reynolds is also going to be watching to see whether people fall behind on their payments.
4: Then you got to start worrying about people paying their mortgages and people paying their car loans and those types of things.
1: He says credit card delinquencies are an early sign of problems with the economy. I'm Stephanie Hughes for Marketplace.

0: coming up.
1: So many people come in the store and they say, oh, I've had a terrible day. I've had a bad day. But coming in here makes me so happy.
0: Ain't nothing a little retail therapy can't fix. But first, let's do the numbers. Dow Industrial's up 9 points today. We'll call that basically flat, 52,508. The NASDAQ gained 233 points, 0.9%, 26,107. The S&P 500, 28 points to the good, 0.4%, 75.43. Hormel Foods, the maker of Spam and Lloyd's pre-cooked barbecue ribs, increased 1.4% today. Smithfield, which owns the Eckrich and Nathan's famous brands of tubed meat, down 0.2%. Seaboard, which processes turkey as well as pork, dropped 1.3% today. Heavy on food on this program, I guess. Here's banks, though. J.P. Morgan surged 2.5%. Bank of America, which, as Stephanie Hughes just said, is a marketplace underwriter, expanded 1.9%. Citigroup sank 5.3% on the day. Bond prices, well, they went up. Thanks for asking. The yield on the 10-year T-note down 4.58%. 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
0: This is Marketplace. I'm Kai Rizdahl. Kevin Warsh was on Capitol Hill today, as I said up at the top of the program, for the first of 2 days of twice-a-year hearings, sometimes referred to as I did, Humphrey Hawkins. And in keeping with the long-standing policy of this program that history matters, the reason for those hearings is worth talking about.
6: The Humphrey Hawkins Act was put in place to sort of specifically shape the Fed's role in economic policy.
0: That's Eric Hilt. He's a professor of economics at Wellesley College. Humphrey and Hawkins were Senator Hubert Humphrey and Representative Augustus Hawkins, who sponsored a bill that eventually became
6: the Full Employment and Balanced Growth Act of 1978.
0: Also known as Humphrey Hawkins.
7: Let me back up just a little bit, if that's okay.
0: Yeah, of course. Martha Olney is an economic historian and professor emerita at UC Berkeley.
7: Actually, we can go back to 1791.
0: Okay, yeah, no, we can't. I will summarize by saying that over the past 200 plus years, the federal government has experimented quite a bit with the banking system.
7: I wanted to go back to the history because it is the case that we always get change when there's a crisis.
0: The Civil War, financial panics, the Great Depression.
7: Panic legislation.
0: It's a pattern, right? Okay, now fast forward.

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1: Long-term interest rates.
2: And the reason I think that it isn't discussed much is simply that if the first two goals are pursued adequately, then the third will naturally be met.
3: Thing is, though, when Humphrey and Hawkins first drafted that bill, it had more in it, way more.
4: The purpose of the bill in its earliest iteration, really, is to create a federal guarantee for a job for all Americans.
3: Think about that for a second, a federal jobs guarantee. Patrick Andelik is an assistant professor of political history at Northumbria University in Newcastle, Newcastle upon Tyne, that is, in the UK. Andelik says early versions of the bill would have created a legally enforceable right for anyone who wanted a job to have a job.
4: So an American who remains persistently unemployed, in theory, would have been able to sue the federal government for relief and damages.
3: And it would have required Congress and the president and the Fed to work together on a coordinated economic plan.
4: The final version of it is a much more watered-down bill.
3: You got to remember here, the 1970s were pretty much the Watergate decade, right? American politics was moving past the World War II, New Deal, Great Society era, and headed into the days of anti-big government.
4: There are a series of negotiations, basically through 1977, that strip a lot of the more radical elements out of the bill and create this situation where the bill kind of commits the United States to a lot of things, you know, maximum employment, controlling the inflation rate, but doesn't provide much in the way of enforcement mechanisms.
3: One enforcement mechanism that did survive was a requirement for the Fed to report to Congress.
4: Which is kind of how we get from the original Humphrey Hawkins Act to the Federal Reserve Chairman appearing twice a year to give this monetary policy report to Congress.
2: Sort of reminding the Fed and everyone else that the Fed was created by Congress and is answerable to Congress.
3: We should note here that until recently, the past couple of decades, really, the public didn't regularly hear all that much from Fed chairs outside congressional testimony. There were no post-meeting press conferences and usually not even a written statement after interest rate decisions.
2: So the public has many more opportunities to hear about the Fed's thinking now. And the Humphrey Hawkins testimony is less important than it once was.
3: But this Fed chair has made it clear, as you heard up at the top of the program, that he wants to change how the Fed communicates. Press conferences, speeches, forward guidance. He created a whole task force, as I said, to review it. And the implication clearly is reduce it.
2: If Borsch scales that back, then his Humphrey Hawkins testimony is going to become much more significant than the testimony of prior Fed chairs.
3: It was the House Financial Services Committee that got its turn with Chairman Warsh today. He'll be across the rotunda in front of the Senate Banking Committee for day two tomorrow.

0: We started today talking about inflation. That was oil prices mostly, as I said. The other thing, though, that has of late weighed on prices, we haven't talked about it in a while, though, tariffs. The Yale Budget Lab has the effective tariff rate right now at 11%. It was 2% about a year and a half ago. And small businesses are feeling that. Johanna Dominguez is our plant shop owner that we talked to at Put a Plant on It. She's in Buffalo, New York.
1: Business at Put a Plant on It is pretty good. We're steadily have people coming in. We've got some large accounts that we've been filling. We have noticed a little bit of a slowdown. We're not sure necessarily if it's related to people spending. Sometimes weather has a big impact too, and it's been really unusually hot here, so not as many people have been out. Overall, I would say our costs are okay. Usually, I act as my own plant sourcer, and I order from anywhere between 10 to 30 different nurseries. I hire my own trucking company to collect those plants and bring them to us. The last I checked in with my trucking company, they have a 32% tariff increase. And they also charge a fuel surcharge, and it almost doubles shipping costs. Honestly, the biggest challenge, I would say,

0: is like sourcing different kinds of plants and sourcing enough variety. You know, I found some workarounds. There's a couple of plant nurseries that I order from that are online, and they ship them via like FedEx or UPS. We also propagate a bunch of our own plants as well. That's a way we can source plants for less, is by growing our own. But of course, you know, that takes time. So we can't always grow everything ourselves. So we usually only grow and propagate our own plants twice a year. When things get tough in the plant business, honestly, what keeps me in the plant business is the people. So many people come in the store and they say, oh, I've had a terrible day, I've had a bad day, but coming in here makes me so happy. And then, of course, we have our birds and everything. And so we want to stay here for our community and for our people.
1: I remember those birds from when we were there. Johanna Dominguez put a plant on it, Buffalo, New York.

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1: This final note on the way out today, just because, you know, geopolitics are still a thing that's happening. The Strait of Hormuz is still closed, which means oil went up again. Another 2.5% for the two most cited benchmarks. Jordan Manji, Zonil Maharaj, Janet Wynn, Olga Oxman, and Virginia K. Smith are the digital team. I'm Kai Rizdahl. We will see you tomorrow, everybody.

0: This is APM.
1: Hello, everyone. The PBS NewsHour is up next, but first from the GBH newsroom, I'm Arun Roth. Governor Maura Healey is slamming ICE after yesterday's deadly shooting in Biddeford, Maine. Agents shot and killed 26-year-old Joan Sebastian Guerrero. Federal authorities later said they had been looking for someone else. Healey says that is deplorable.
2: How is it that you have an individual shot dead, you know, in that manner, in front of his wife, his child, and all ICE can say is, sorry, we got the wrong guy? That's not good law enforcement, folks. You know, it is shameful, and it needs to stop.
1: The agent who shot Guerrero has been placed on leave. A federal investigation is underway, as well as an investigation by the Maine Attorney General. A coalition of environmental groups, including the Boston-based Conservation Law Foundation, is suing the Trump administration over a move to scale back habitat protections for endangered species. GBH's Craig Lamolt reports.
3: The Trump administration formally changed the definition of the word harm under the Endangered Species Act to omit the destruction of habitat. Sarah Shahavi of Conservation Law Foundation says the old definition that's been accepted for over a half a century is common sense.
4: And it stated that significant habitat destruction or modification harms endangered and threatened species. And the Trump administration is saying that that is not the case. They are essentially saying that if they burn down your house and you're not inside of it, then they haven't harmed you at all. It's ridiculous.
3: Interior Secretary Doug Burgum says the change respects private property, provides certainty for landowners, and follows the Endangered Species Act as it was originally passed. Craig Lamolt, GBH News.
1: Sailors on tall ships from around the world squared off in a World Cup-style soccer tournament in East Boston today. The 14 teams were made up of crew members from the ships anchored in Boston Harbor as part of Sail Boston, taking place this week. Caroline Fleming is a marine operations coordinator with Sail Boston. She says the tournament is in keeping with the spirit of the floating festival.
5: They love Boston. They love how clean it is. They love how small it is, how much energy and how nice everyone has been and welcoming. We've been coming in with open arms, and it's just so nice to see everyone becoming friends.
1: Sail Boston runs through Thursday. Partly cloudy skies overnight, lows in the upper 70s. Mostly cloudy skies tomorrow with highs in the 90s. A bit of sunshine on Thursday with highs in the 90s. Right now it is 92 degrees in Boston.
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12: Really?
13: Good evening. I'm Jeff Bennett. Amna Nawaz is away. On the NewsHour tonight, ICE suspends most vehicle stops after two fatal shootings by agents in recent days. The U.S. and Iran battle for control of the Strait of Hormuz, where the war and negotiations to end the conflict go from here. And we speak with one of the independent election officials President Trump fired as part of his effort to exert greater control over how elections are run.
14: I want to assure the American people to still cast their votes, and if they have doubts about the system in other aspects, to serve as a poll worker.
0: Major funding for the PBS NewsHour has been provided by the ongoing support of these individuals and institutions, and friends of the NewsHour, including Kathy and Paul Anderson, and Camilla and George Smith. The Gordon and Betty Moore Foundation, established to create positive outcomes for future generations.
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0: 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Thank you.
1: Welcome to the NewsHour. As we come on the air, we are tracking fallout from the latest deadly ICE shooting, this time in Maine. Yesterday, a 26-year-old Colombian national was shot and killed in Biddeford, Maine, after ICE agents attempted to pull him over while he was driving. ICE says the man, Joan Sebastian Guerrero, seen in this independent video, tried to flee and used his vehicle as a weapon, prompting an agent to fire in what ICE says was self-defense to protect the public. Video reviewed by the NewsHour does not on its own confirm those claims. As questions mount, the administration is also defending ICE's tactics more broadly. Border czar Tom Homan said the agency has temporarily paused certain vehicle stops while it reviews recent incidents, but insisted agents acted appropriately and expects those operations to resume.
2: I think what they're doing is taking a pause and make sure that, number one, the ICE officers have everything they need to stay safe, because vehicle attacks are up 3,400%. And they're going to make sure, is the training sufficient? Did anything go wrong? I'm confident they're going to get back to their policy of vehicle stops, but they're doing, you know, what they believe is a necessary short-term pause just to look at it and make sure everything's good.
1: Now, ICE says Guerrero was not the target of the original investigation. His death comes after another person in Houston was killed by ICE while behind the wheel of a vehicle. And a third man in Florida who was running away from immigration agents today was hit and killed by a tractor trailer as he tried to cross a busy street. Senator Angus King of Maine is among a growing number of officials calling for a full investigation into the Maine shooting, and he joins us now from Capitol Hill. Senator King, thank you for being with us.
3: Thank you, Jeff.
1: Let's start with the facts as we know them. I know you have been in conversation with the DHS Secretary Mark Wayne Mullen. What do you understand actually transpired on the street of Biddeford, Maine on Monday?
3: Well, that's one of the problems. We don't know. You mentioned about video we've seen. These guys didn't have body cameras on. Millions and billions of dollars have been appropriated for ICE to have body cameras, and they didn't have them. And they didn't have them in Houston. And I don't know where the body cameras are going, but they don't seem to be going to the frontline ICE agents who are endangering many of our citizens, as what happened in Biddeford. So we start with the premise that we ought to have video, and then we'd know what happened. Secondly, there should be a thorough, open, unvarnished investigation. But importantly, Jeff, it should involve state and local officials, not just ICE, DHS, and the FBI. To be honest, those institutions just don't have much credibility right now, and an investigation into this that doesn't have some independent verification is certainly not going to satisfy my people in Maine that the fairness and justice has been carried out. And I got to say that whoever made this decision at DHS to suspend these vehicle stops, I think, made a good call. And hopefully they will re-examine this policy because you know, every time something like this happens, they say, well, the vehicle was being weaponized. But they've said that before in Minneapolis, and we all saw the video that indicated that wasn't the case. So body cams we need. They ought to take the masks off. They ought to do identification. Pretty simple, Jeff. They ought to abide. ICE ought to abide by the same rules and guardrails of every police force in America. And they're not doing that right now. And what happened in Maine yesterday was an absolute tragedy. 26 years old, young man, family, three-year-old daughter. He wasn't the target of the investigation.
1: Well, on the matter of the body cameras in particular, it was back in February when then DHS Secretary Kristi Noem said that body cameras would be deployed rapidly across the country to every agent. And to your point, both officers in Houston and in Maine didn't have them. How can an agency like ICE, with its funding and the tens of millions of dollars that were spent on these body cameras, how can that be the case, so far as you know?
3: Beats me. I don't understand it. Now, I have heard from some ICE officials, well, the shutdown slowed down our contracting. I don't buy that. They've had their own separate funding since the reconciliation bill last year. They've also now, you can believe it, they've been funded through the end of Donald Trump's term. So they can't claim lack of funds or lack of authority to contract. They've got the money. And this should have been taken care of a long time ago. But here's the other point, Jeff. The whole premise of this operation is phony. We keep hearing, and we heard all winter, about the worst of the worst. We're going to take criminals off our streets. Well, last winter, they did a surge in Maine. It didn't get the publicity that Minnesota did, but it was a similar kind of really disruptive presence of ICE in our largest city. They arrested over 200 people. 19 of them had criminal records. That means 90% didn't. So this idea that they're going after the worst of the worst and getting criminals off the street is just not true. And this is a shameful period of our history. I was in touch with the mayor of Biddeford this morning, the speaker of the Maine House, who happens to be from Biddeford. I said, has there been any crime problem in Biddeford involving immigrants? The answer from both of them was absolutely not. So we don't know exactly what happened at this stop. We want the investigation to find that out. But the point is, they shouldn't have been there in the first place. If they want to go after with people with criminal records, it doesn't take these roving gangs of ICE agents that are masks and everything else. Let them do it more carefully rather than a sort of dragnet that, in this case, ended up taking down and causing the death of a young man that wasn't even part of their investigation.
1: In the minute that remains, ICE now says they're going to temporarily stop the practice of stopping vehicles. What needs to change before those operations resume?
3: Well, I think the first thing that needs to be changed is what we were just talking about, is body cameras. They should not be doing these stops unless they're body cameras, so that we have definitive evidence of exactly what happens in the course of one of these stops. That's number one. Number two is more training for these agents. Apparently the agent who shot the young man in Biddeford had just been with the agency, I think, less than a year. And the question is whether he had the training that is involved in a traffic stop. There's a lot of law about shooting at cars by police force and by law enforcement. You don't do it unless you or some member of the public is in imminent danger. And that's got to be part of this training. So I would say body cameras, get rid of the masks, and more training, and then also de-escalate this whole thing. The final point is, Jeff, these ICE agents are being given quotas from the White House of how many people to arrest a day. It was 3,500, now I understand it's 2,000. That's an awful way to make this kind of policy, because you're going to get these kind of terrible results. And they ought to quit that. Let's go after the criminals. Everybody agrees with that. But let's get out of this dragnet through our cities and our communities. Maine, Biddeford, Maine doesn't deserve this.
1: Senator Angus King of Maine, thank you for speaking with us this evening.
3: Thank you, Jeff.
1: And a note, the NewsHour requested interviews with the Homeland Security Secretary and the head of ICE. Those requests were declined.

0: Tonight, the U.S. is launching the fourth night of strikes in a row, and it's relaunching its naval blockade of all Iranian ports, its most formal step toward resuming full-scale war with Iran. President Trump says the move is designed to starve Iran's regime of oil revenue. Iran, in return, continues to attack ships and U.S. allies in the Gulf and refuses to reopen the Strait of Hormuz. Nick Schifrin has more.
1: Tonight, U.S. warships are once again blockading Iranian ports. The U.S. will prevent all Iranian ships or ships doing business with Iran from either departing or arriving in the ports where Iran exports oil and imports essential goods.
2: I gave them a chance.
1: It's the most formal step President Trump has taken toward resuming the war. But today, during a meeting with Iraq's new prime minister, he simultaneously scrapped a different plan.
2: Because I don't think anybody should be able to charge a fee for the Strait.
1: The president had raised taxing all cargo passing through the Strait of Hormuz with what he called a 20% reimbursement for U.S. military efforts. Today, he said Gulf allies opposed that and instead offered him a deal.
2: They're going to be making massive investments into the United States, and I like that much better.
1: It all comes after another night of fire between the U.S. and Iran. The U.S. military says it targeted Iranian air defense, missiles, drones, and maritime capabilities at about half a dozen sites, including Iran's main Strait of Hormuz port, Kish Island. Iran responded with strikes of its own, targeting several U.S. allies across the Gulf, including ballistic missiles that appeared to hit Jordan's King Faisal Air Base. More attacks are coming, about Iranian president today, Masoud Pezeshkian.
3: The people who wanted to turn Iran to pieces, what have they reached? We respond in action and protect what we believe in, every inch of our soil.
1: Iran also struck two Emirati tankers that it said was transiting through an unapproved route. The strikes killed one mariner from India, sparking Indian government outrage.
4: We conveyed our strongest protest with the Iranian side on this particular matter, that these attacks, which we condemn, must stop at the earliest.
1: But today, there is instead talk of more war, including a threat delivered by Israeli Prime Minister Benjamin Netanyahu in the city that reportedly holds Israel's lone nuclear reactor.
5: Do not count on it being quiet if you attack us. Do not count on a rerun, because it will not be a rerun, and that was already powerful enough. This will be a different event, much more powerful.
1: The antipathy is equal opportunity. Today, Iran's parliament met publicly for the first time in 4 months, and lawmakers chanted, "Death to America." And Iran's military maintains its chokehold over the Strait of Hormuz. Today, the price of oil spiked again, suggesting even traders are not expecting the strait to return to normal anytime soon.
6: And tonight, President Trump told Fox News that the strikes on Iran will continue until, quote, "I say it's enough," and that the U.S. will save Iranian energy targets for last. Now, to assess all these developments, we're again joined by two of our Iran watchers. Alan Ayer worked in the State Department and was a senior member of the Obama administration's negotiating team for the 2015 Iran nuclear deal. He's now at the Middle East Institute. And Miad Maliki was born and raised in Iran. Until last year, he was the associate director for sanctions targeting in the U.S. Treasury Department with a focus on Iran. He's now a senior fellow at the Foundation for the Defense of Democracies. Thanks very much. Welcome back, both of you, to the NewsHour. Miad Maliki, let me start with you. As we just reported today, the U.S. relaunched its blockade on Iranian ports. We're in the fourth straight night of U.S. attacks on Iran again, and the U.S. has reimposed sanctions to prevent Iran from selling oil. What's your reaction to this series of steps the president's taken?
7: Well, thanks for having me again. Just very quickly, I think what we're seeing happening here is really just U.S. responding to Iranian regime's decision to go from getting a very generous offer from the U.S. government to launching attacks against the Strait of Hormuz. The Memorandum of Understanding gave Iran what Iran didn't have since 2012, and that's selling oil, petrochemicals, petroleum products, and getting paid in U.S. dollars. That was a very major leverage that Iran got out of the Memorandum of Understanding. Yet, when they felt like they can't really control the Strait of Hormuz, when they kind of face the reality of the domestic pressure that they have to deal with, and the fact that they can operate better in a state of war, and the Strait of Hormuz is something that they kind of view as a U.S. vulnerability, they went back to this conflict, and I think the U.S. government is just rightfully responding to that.
6: Alan Ayer, is the U.S. government rightfully responding?
8: I think the U.S. government, unfortunately, is strategically flailing. Yes, it is, in fact, the case that Iran insists on operational control of the Strait of Hormuz because it doesn't trust the U.S. And so it sees control of the strait as strategic leverage. And that's why when it looked at that very ambiguous Article 5 of the MOU, it decided to press its point, because for Iran, the whole game is strategic deterrence and preventing future attacks. And it thinks it can only do that by insisting it control the strait, which is why it was attacking those ships hugging the Omani coast that were trying to leave the strait with U.S. air cover.
6: As opposed to leaving through the strait closer to the Iranian coast,
8: right,
6: which is what the IRGC wanted them to do.
8: Right, the new normal, right, which, again, we can talk about that. So it's regrettable, but it's understandable that once again, both sides have fallen back to what they do best. Iran holding international commerce hostage, the U.S. doing strikes that are tactically efficient, but perhaps strategically insufficient.
6: Mian Maliki, the U.S. goal here, stated goal, is to try and prevent Iran from being able to attack these ships, to feel more pain if it decides to keep on attacking these ships in the Strait of Hormuz. Can these steps actually accomplish that?
7: Well, I mean, it's very clear that Iran's ability to conduct these attacks has been on the decline. As a matter of fact, General McKinsey made it clear.
6: Former Central Command commander who designed, at least in the last decade, some of these Iran war plans.
7: Yes, sir. He made it very clear that based on the assessments of CENTCOM, and I remember those, the expectation was much higher as far as Iran's ability to close the Strait of Hormuz or the scope of the attack. So it really shows that CENTCOM has been able to really effectively degrade those operations by the Iranians. Oil is flowing out of the Strait of Hormuz. There were U.S. Energy Secretary today said that 15 million barrels of oil is coming out of the Strait of Hormuz. There were oil tankers that were coming out of the Strait of Hormuz last night, kind of coming closer to the coast of Oman. So Iranians' ability has been degraded to do what they were able to do at the beginning. And I think if you continue with these strikes, you're going to see that Iranians the arm of their threat to the Strait of Hormuz being rolled back. I think CENTCOM has the ability to do it. I think you're going to see these airstrikes continue to target those launching pads, naval assets, and then it could be possible that CENTCOM, U.S. Central Commander, NAVSEN, they're going to get more involved in escorting the ships out of the Strait of Hormuz.
6: Alan Ayer, has Iran's ability to attack targets in the Strait of Hormuz been degraded?
8: Yes, it has been degraded. I agree with my friend Miad 100%. Has it been sufficiently degraded? No. Is it able to be sufficiently degraded, given how little military hardware it takes to threaten ships going through the strait? I don't think so. And again, the U.S. isn't providing air cover. It's providing route passage and coordination. So the question becomes, can the U.S. maintain pressure by degrading these shore assets, rockets, missiles, fast attack craft, enough to allow enough oil and products to come through the strait to keep the world economy going so that the blockade can take, you know, its chunk out of Iran and force Iran to bend the knee and accept moving its red lines? I don't think so, because we reset Iran's ability to withstand the blockade back to effectively zero by this period of the ceasefire. They're able to export and they're able to empty their storage.
6: Yeah, let me just get both of you in the last minute and a half I have on this. The president has said this evening that Iran and the U.S. are talking again. That presumably means the U.S. negotiators. Quickly, you pointed out today you believe that Iran is negotiating not to make a deal, but to manage pressure. Is there a deal that can be had? And again, just quickly in the last minute that we have.
7: Sure. I mean, my friend Alan here is probably one of the best spokespersons that I've seen in U.S. government, and he's done a great job presenting the case for diplomatic approachment with Iran and cutting deal with this regime. And I got to tell you, they had the best deal they could have gotten as part of this MOU. They could have been selling oil now and getting paid in U.S. dollars, yet they chose a different path. So yes, my point is the Iranian regime will never engage in negotiations to resolve problems. They only engage to manage pressure and continue to export their revolutionary ideology and to compensate for the domestic failure by winning on the side of, you know, fighting the great Satan in the West.
6: Yeah. Alan, just 20 seconds left on that.
8: Yeah, I agree with Miad. Iran loves to substitute process for progress when it comes to diplomacy. And I also agree that at this point, it's probably too late for diplomacy, even if we had the best U.S. diplomats possible to table. So we're in this sort of bardo and limbo zone of neither war nor peace. We'll see what shifts.
6: Alan Ayer, Miad Maliki, thank you very much to you both.
8: Thank you.
0: And we start the day's other headlines with the state of the U.S. economy. The Labor Department says that inflation cooled last month to 3.5% when compared to last year. That was due largely to a drop in energy prices amid what was a pause in fighting between the U.S. and Iran. But economists warn that the resumption of hostilities could send prices higher once again. Still, today's report eases some pressure on the Federal Reserve to raise interest rates. This morning, Fed Chair Kevin Warsh made his first appearance on Capitol Hill since taking the role in May, testifying before the House Financial Services Committee. He pledged that inflation will be, in his words, a thing of the past.
9: The members of our committee have no tolerance for persistently elevated inflation, and we share a resolute commitment to ensure price stability.
0: Warsh also faced repeated questions about the Fed's independence after President Trump frequently pressured the prior Fed chair, Jerome Powell, to cut rates. Warsh largely deflected such questions, but vowed that he would, quote, continue to do my job. The CDC says there are now nearly 7,000 confirmed or suspected cases of cyclosporiasis nationwide. At least 34 states have reported cases of the parasitic intestinal disease. More than 140 people have been hospitalized. There have been no deaths reported. The CDC says it expects cases to rise through the end of August and has issued a new alert to physicians to recommend testing. National health authorities haven't identified a source of the illness, though health officials in Michigan have suggested lettuce or salad greens as possible sources. And Taco Bell said today that it's removing some ingredients as a precautionary measure. New York is now the first state to issue a moratorium on building new large data centers. New York Governor Kathy Hochul signed an executive order earlier today that pauses new construction of so-called hyperscale centers for a year. The delay is meant to give the state time to assess the impact of such facilities on the environment. They require a massive amount of energy and water to cool the thousands of servers they house. But tech companies argue that such a pause hurts job growth and has a negative impact on the nation's AI growth. Summer temperatures are hitting records across parts of the U.S. as the latest heat dome makes its way east. Some 125 million Americans were under some sort of heat alert today, from California all the way to Maine. The worst heat baked the upper plains and mountain west, threatening temperature records in places like the Dakotas. In northern Minnesota, the high temperatures and dry conditions have contributed to more than a dozen wildfires. Meantime, Texas and Louisiana have seen flooding after severe storms fueled by that dangerous heat. Forecasters say some parts of Texas could see up to 10 inches of rain through Thursday. In France, a heat wave is fueling wildfires across that country, including two massive blazes just south of the capital, Paris. The high temperatures have hampered containment efforts for the fires, which have scorched nearly 8 square miles and forced 1,000 people to flee their homes. Water dumping planes are being used for the first time ever in the areas surrounding Paris. No deaths or injuries have been reported so far, and the nation's weather service expects to end its red alert heat warning starting tomorrow. The heat in France tempered some of the nation's Bastille Day celebrations, with authorities canceling fireworks displays and other events, but the military parade went through Paris as planned. A large contingent of Ukrainian forces joined French troops in a spectacle French President Emmanuel Macron called a strategic reawakening. Ukrainian President Volodymyr Zelensky received an ovation from world leaders in attendance. The display of unity comes as Ukraine aims to boost its air defenses with support from European allies. The holiday marks the anniversary of the storming of the Bastille prison in 1789, a pivotal moment in French history. Well, Spain is heading to the World Cup final for the first time since winning the tournament back in 2010. They beat France today 2-0 with the first goal coming from the penalty spot. France had been hoping to play its third straight World Cup final, but will instead appear in a third-place match on Saturday. As for Sunday's final, Spain will either take on the defending champions Argentina or England, who face off tomorrow. On Wall Street today, stocks posted modest gains following that inflation data. The Dow Jones Industrial Average added just 9 points, so mostly flat. The NASDAQ rose around 230 points. The S&P 500 also ended in positive territory. Still to come on the NewsHour, groceries and gas prices. We put the latest inflation data in context. Two Supreme Court justices testify on Capitol Hill on their budget request for more security funding. And a look at the unconventional career of Attorney General nominee Todd Blanche.
10: This is the PBS NewsHour from the David M. Rubenstein Studio at WETA in Washington, headquarters of PBS News.
0: We're shifting our focus now back to today's cost of living report, which showed inflation easing more than expected last month. It's welcome news for President Trump, who has made lowering prices at the grocery store and at the gas pump a central focus of his economic agenda. Even so, months of higher than expected inflation have continued to squeeze many American households and raised questions about when consumers will feel meaningful relief. To help unpack what today's report means and the political pressure the president faces over the cost of living, we're joined now by our White House correspondent, Liz Landers. So, Liz, let's dive deeper into this report. What does it say about grocery and gas prices?
11: So this report is relief for some consumers last month, mostly on items like gas and clothes. This was the largest monthly drop that we've seen actually in 4 years. And President Trump celebrated this earlier today.
2: Inflation is way down. That means prices are coming way down. And we're doing a great job. Remember that for the midterms. I say to that camera, remember that because nobody else could do it. Prices are way down. Prices are coming way down, and we're going to bring them much lower yet.
11: However, I also spoke earlier today with Phil Lempert. He's known as the supermarket guru, and he says that the consumer price index is a little bit misleading because of shrinkflation. So the price per unit of what people are paying is not really dropping. Lempert offered a bit of a reality check on some of these grocery store prices.
12: What we're seeing is huge price increases on meat, on steak. Ground beef is the highest that it's ever been, $7.61 a pound nationally. And, you know, for a lot of people, you know, protein is very important. We're protein crazy right now in this country. So we're consuming more protein. What we're seeing, products that are flat, you know, pork, chicken, just a little bit. The big savior for a lot of people is the price of eggs have come down considerably from where they were before.
11: Lempert also noted that if the Iran war continues, prices will probably continue to rise because so much in this country moves around on trucks, which guzzle gas. He also noted that prices are still up 25% from the pandemic. Everything from bread to the packaging that food comes in is also more expensive because of that long tail of tariffs that are still driving prices up.
0: And when it comes to the president, he's not just celebrating lower inflation. He's also publicly pressuring retailers to cut prices and then claiming credit when they do.
11: Yes, this has been happening now for a while. He's been talking about this in Truth Social posts, also mentioning this in speeches and comments that he's giving. Wall Street Journal reported last week that the Agriculture Department actually called Walmart and told them to lower beef prices. You heard that those beef prices are quite high. Walmart is the country's largest grocer, and they said they were already planning to drop prices, and then they did. Now, the president, he claimed victory from this online. He has also been threatening gas companies and gas stations too. He said in a Truth Social post recently that there would be big problems if they don't comply. He even suggested the price per gallon at $2.50 that retailers should set gas prices at. Lempert, the supermarket guru, said that this is not common at all for presidents to do something like this. And he also said that this is a bit misguided for the president and the administration to do this because retailers don't really control these prices. The manufacturers do.
0: So, Liz, one company the White House has highlighted is this regional gas station chain called Freedom Fuel, which has been selling gas well below the national average. What more do you know about the company and the White House's connection to it?
11: Well, the White House and the president have both been touting this. The White House put out a slickly produced video with people at the pump thanking the president for the lower gas prices there. As you mentioned, the prices are significantly cheaper. Last week, they were selling gas for $3.47. They said that the 47 was in honor of the 47th president, Mr. Trump. That is about 50 cents cheaper than the average price of gas in Pennsylvania last week. But we don't know a whole lot about this company. We know that they're registered in Delaware, and they have a website that they've put up now, and it has a pointed message on the website about media speculation and about misinformation spreading about their brand. They say that they are privately owned, Jeff.
0: Do we know how long this company has been in existence?
11: The Philadelphia Inquirer did some great kind of on-the-ground reporting about this and said that they applied for their trademark on July 1st, and there's no evidence that this company existed prior to that. I reached out to the White House to ask if there was any connection between the White House and this brand. White House official told me that the administration is not involved in the company, nor has the administration given the company any funding. This official also touted it and said this retailer is taking the lead and others should follow. I reached out to an attorney that is listed for Freedom Fuel Networks on their trademark online. Anna Vishev emailed us back and said that she is not authorized to release any more information beyond what is publicly listed on the trademark office website.
0: More questions on that front for sure. Thank you for that reporting, Liz. We appreciate it.
11: Of course.
0: Supreme Court Justices Elena Kagan and Amy Coney Barrett testified before Congress today as the nation's highest court looks to increase security funding in the wake of threats. It's the first time Supreme Court justices have appeared before Congress since 2019. Our congressional correspondent, Lisa Desjardins, has more on today's hearings.
13: An unusual sight on Capitol Hill. Agreement across branches and ideologies.
14: I personally have enjoyed our regular meetings together, which have often occurred at the court.
15: We work hard to, you know, disagree well when we disagree, and we agree a lot of the time.
13: As two Supreme Court justices testified before Congress, something that has not happened since 2019, to make their case for increased security funding. They're asking for a $14 million increase in their budget for more personal protection. This after a series of threats to the justices, including a death threat to Justice Brett Kavanaugh in 2022, shortly after the justices overturned Roe v. Wade. Justice Amy Coney Barrett, who has faced threats herself, spoke personally.
15: I didn't expect that performing this service was going to put me in the position of explaining to my children what a bulletproof vest was and why I had to wear one.
13: The Supreme Court has its own police force, but that is not large enough for round-the-clock individual protection. The U.S. Marshals Service, which provides security for federal judges, has assisted at times. It reports nearly 300 judges face threats this year alone.
14: For some of us, those threats have come very close, and all of us live with the knowledge that they may again materialize.
13: Americans increasingly see the court as political, and lawmakers asked a few questions of accountability, including about ethics. That topic has come up more since 2023, when Justice Clarence Thomas came under fire for accepting luxury vacations from a conservative billionaire donor. Democrat Rosa DeLauro pointed out there is no independent check right now.
16: We have a committee, all the federal courts do. It's just the Supreme Court that does it.
13: In a frank discussion, the justices acknowledged a need for an ethics process not run by the court, but they differed on how to do so.
14: It would be a good thing to do. As you say, I think it's really important that it come from the judiciary itself. Right. There are real complexities about how that would be done.
15: But because of some of the complexities that Justice Kagan identified, I'm just not quite sure. It's a question of who selects the judges? How is the panel comprised?
13: Some Democratic senators asked the justices directly about attacks on them from President Trump and his allies.
17: I think that behavior is very dangerous to the court and to our whole system.
18: That kind of rhetoric, I think, is unacceptable on either side of the table, Democrat or Republican, liberal, conservative. It just inflames people.
13: Kagan called criticism of the justices from lawmakers on both sides of the aisle unhelpful.
14: They're dangerous in terms of individual justices' security, and they're not appropriate in the way to treat a coordinated branch of government. When political figures of any stripe are trying to intimidate judges and justices to do things that they like rather than the things that they don't. That's where we really have crossed the line.
13: The day felt like something from another time. Legitimate, respectful questions and focused answers. The High Court and Congress both are struggling with divide, but today, not with each other.
19: It's a very good session.
13: For the PBS NewsHour, I'm Lisa Desjardins on Capitol Hill.
0: Preparing for an election takes months, sometimes years. From registering voters to maintaining voting machines, state and local election officials do the work with support from the federal government. But in the middle of this midterm election year, the bipartisan federal agency that helps coordinate those efforts is effectively unable to function. The agency lost its remaining commissioners after they were removed by President Trump last week. Thomas Hicks served on the U.S. Election Assistance Commission for more than a decade, including as its chair, until he was fired. And he joins us now. Thank you for being here.
20: Thank you for having me. I'm sad that it's under bad circumstances.
0: Yeah. Well, take us back to Thursday night. How did you learn that you were being fired?
20: Well, I had just talked to the travel people about going to the National Association of Secretaries of State conference, which is being held here in South Dakota this week. And less than 10 minutes later, I got a text or email. I got an email from someone in the White House basically saying that I'm no longer a commissioner and I've been terminated by President Trump.
0: Did you have any warning that something like this might happen?
20: No. None at all. I had not spoken to anyone in the administration, felt that we were doing decent work, and still feel that we could do decent work.
0: You have spent years working with state and local election officials, Democrats and Republicans alike. What have you heard from them since your firing?
20: I have been very surprised, not surprised, but heartfelt outreach of people, more than 400 election officials and from both sides of the aisle and independents as well, have reached out to me and told me that they've enjoyed my work and working with me. But it's not about me, it's about the agency. And so I want to ensure that the agency can still function well and get the things done for the American people for November to ensure that they know that they should still be able to have confidence in the process, that they should be able to cast their votes and have those votes counted accurately because of the work of the state and local election officials.
0: Can the agency function well without sitting commissioners?
20: I think it could do pretty well this until November or so. But after the elections in November, I wonder what sort of things can go forward with it.
0: So what does the agency do? Help us understand its function.
20: So the agency basically has a few top line things that we do. One, that the Help America Vote Act, we basically give out funds to the states to ensure that they can function well. So, and we audit those funds. The other piece is we serve as a clearinghouse of information, so gathering that information, and then we get that information out to the states because it's 8,000 jurisdictions, but there's only one or two individuals who work in certain things. But the main piece that we do is certify voting equipment. And our fourth piece is that we administer the National Voter Registration Form, which most folks know as Motor Voter. This year, we only got basically less than $50 million to give out to the 50 states and the five territories. I would ask that the Trump administration reconsider that in terms of they gave more than $400 million during the COVID-19 crisis and gave some security grants as well to help the election officials. So this money coming now might not help for this election cycle, but it'll help moving forward. So if you are really critical of making sure that the elections function well, fund the elections at an appropriate rate.
0: A recent Supreme Court ruling, as you well know, expanded the president's authority to remove the leaders of independent agencies. Do you plan to contest your firing?
20: I don't know yet. I think that I want to weigh all options. There have been some really great outreach from folks, but I want to weigh all my options before thinking about moving forward.
0: Taken together, the firings, the effective neutralizing of this commission, the president's persistent lies about the 2020 election that he lost, the calls to change mail-in voting and voter registration, what do you believe is the president's broader objective here?
20: I don't know. But I think that, you know, it might be the anti-voter rhetoric that's going out. But I want to assure the American people to still cast their votes. And if they have doubts about the system in other aspects, to serve as a poll worker. I'm really saddened in that I won't be able to participate in a function that we were going to have in NASA down in Houston, Texas in August, where we were going to work with a group called Vet the Vote to recruit additional poll workers to serve in November. So veterans are looked at as one of the most trusted sources of civil engagement as possible. And so to have more veterans serving as poll workers also gives that reassurance that the election is functioning well.
0: The changes now, the fact that the EAC no longer has commissioners, does this present an administrative problem, or is this a real foundational issue heading into November and then subsequent elections?
20: I think that the commission has functioned without commissioners before, and it didn't do great. And so to the point where members of Congress were looking to get rid of the agency. But three commissioners came in. It was two Republicans and one, me, the Democrat, at one point. But we rebuilt the agency and rebuilt the reputation of the agency to a point where I think that it's a trusted source of information for election officials now. And I hope that that continues on with the staff, who I have full faith and confidence in, will do the right thing of ensuring that Americans can still count on the EAC for election administration.
0: Do you have a sense of why the administration and the president would target your agency and effectively neutralize it?
20: I don't, but it's, you know, it's sad that we were the first to come out of the box of after the Slaughter decision to be looked at as being eliminated.
0: And you were just a few months away from retirement, is that right?
20: That's correct. I should have been able to retire in a few months. I probably would have gone through the elections process, but come January, I would have been eligible. That doesn't mean that I would have left. It just means that I would have been fully eligible for retirement. And since I loved my job, it was one of the greatest jobs ever to continue on with that. But again, it's not about me. It's about the American people.
0: Thomas Six, thanks again for being here. We appreciate it.
20: Thank you for having me.
0: Tomorrow, Acting Attorney General Todd Blanche returns before the Senate Judiciary Committee seeking confirmation to serve permanently as the nation's top law enforcement official. It's his second confirmation hearing for a senior Justice Department role, but the first since overseeing a series of controversial decisions, including high-profile investigations and indictments, as well as the Justice Department's handling of the Epstein files. Our justice correspondent, Ali Rogan, looks at Blanche's unlikely rise to the department's top job.
19: The president's former lawyer.
21: I have stood next to and defended President Trump as partisan prosecutors and politicians abused our legal system.
19: Now nominated to be the people's lawyer full time after 3 months as acting attorney general. His path to get here, improbable. Growing up in a blue-collar Denver suburb, taking night classes at Brooklyn Law School while working as a paralegal. At one time, a registered Democrat who worked in the Southern District of New York's Violent Crimes Division for 8 years.
22: He was a great teammate, trial partner.
19: Mimi Rocha was his colleague there.
22: He was a tenacious investigator. He liked to build cases, particularly cases involving drugs and guns and international narcotics and gangs and things like that.
19: He then moved to private practice, representing Trump's former campaign chairman, Paul Manafort, in a mortgage fraud case. Then, following a call from Trump himself, Blanche left his white-collar firm to join Trump's defense in the first ever criminal trial of a former U.S. president. Yeah, Financial Times reporter Joe Miller says at the time, Blanche was not politically motivated.
23: Todd Blanche wasn't just a Democrat. He was quite a committed Democrat. In fact, his children like to remind him that on the day that Hillary Clinton lost, Todd Blanche even shed a tear. But he also knew that many of his friends in the white-collar bar had refused to work for Donald Trump and that Donald Trump was running out of options, so to speak.
19: Trump was found guilty on all 34 felony counts of falsifying business records stemming from hush money payments to adult film star Stormy Daniels. Blanche led Team Trump's outcry and later appealed the convictions.
24: I very much believe that the jury should have found President Trump not guilty.
19: He also represented Trump in the federal classified documents and election obstruction cases, both of which were ultimately dismissed.
23: Blanche started to take on more of the Trump mannerisms, going on long rants within the court, sometimes interrupting the judge, pushing in his briefs the boundaries of legal discourse.
19: Days after the president's 2024 election win, he announced Blanche's nomination as deputy attorney general.
25: How has he evolved in your estimation since joining President Trump's
1: defense team.
22: I wouldn't say it's so much an evolution as what seems to be a transformation. What we were taught to value in the Southern District of New York was to do the right thing, to seek justice, to serve the public, not any particular person or president.
19: Blanche defended Trump during his confirmation hearing. Some senators questioned whether he'd act independently of the president as deputy AG.
21: I don't think that President Trump is going to ask me to do anything illegal or immoral. And so I don't.
3: But if he does, you would say no.
21: I will follow the law, Senator, period.
19: The Senate confirmed Blanche by a vote of 52-46. Deputy AG Blanche became the face of the highly scrutinized review of files related to late convicted sex offender Jeffrey Epstein.
21: Today we are producing more than 3 million pages.
19: He oversaw their turbulent release after Congress passed bipartisan legislation calling for more transparency. Epstein survivors quickly realized many of their names, images, and other personal information were unredacted.
4: You don't expect to see your name, of course, right? And so as you're scrolling to see your name, it just brings up, it really is a level of PTSD.
19: And some members of Congress claimed the DOJ withheld some files in order to protect powerful people involved with Epstein. Blanche called the redaction failures horrible and inexcusable and maintains that 3 million still hidden files are duplicates, irrelevant, or covered by privilege.
21: We are not sitting on a single piece of paper.
5: Nothing
21: that should be released.
19: Blanche also came under scrutiny when he interviewed Epstein's accomplice, Ghislaine Maxwell, while she was serving a 20-year sentence in federal prison. Days later, Maxwell was transferred to a minimum security prison camp.
7: Did you have anything to do with it?
19: Which Blanche later said he approved.
21: There was a tremendous amount of scrutiny and publicity towards her and the institution she was in. She was suffering numerous threats against her life.
19: In April, Trump fired Attorney General Pam Bondi, reportedly in part because he thought she was too slow to prosecute his political enemies. As acting AG, Blanche quickly changed the pace.
25: Today, a grand jury sitting in the Eastern District of North Carolina returned an indictment against James Comey on two counts.
19: Indicting former FBI Director James Comey for a photo he posted to Instagram a year earlier. Blanche also sped up the investigation of former CIA Director John Brennan over statements he made to Congress on whether Russia interfered in the 2016 presidential election to benefit Trump.
26: He is extraordinarily qualified to do the job for a couple of reasons.
19: Former federal prosecutor Jonathan Fahey, who served as acting ICE director in the first Trump administration, said Blanche's history with Trump is actually a benefit.
26: Being someone's lawyer is a good history of working with someone and working effectively with someone. So I think in many ways that's a positive. It certainly should be a negative.
19: But Blanche faces an uphill battle in the Senate, where he'll need to be confirmed. He got a preview when he answered questions about the now-defunct Anti-Weaponization Fund for people who allege they've been victims of a weaponized DOJ, including January 6th protesters.
21: But I'm the acting attorney general, so don't say the president's former personal lawyer would do something. The acting attorney general will do something.
3: Mr. Attorney General, you are acting today like the president's personal attorney.
19: Before his hearing, a group of 1,200 former DOJ employees signed a letter urging against his confirmation, citing his degradation of the DOJ's apolitical career workforce. Blanche dismissed their concerns.
27: I'm going to still work hard and still work with the Senate, Republicans or Democrats that have any questions for me about the validity or whether I should be confirmed.
19: Tomorrow, Blanche faces the Judiciary Committee, which lost one of its most influential members, Senator Lindsey Graham. Graham's death means Blanche must secure the support of every committee Republican in order to proceed to a full Senate vote. For the PBS NewsHour, I'm Allie Rogan.
0: Well, after more than 100 games played across three countries, the world's largest sporting event,

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1: Before time, substituted, which ended Norway's chances. So yeah, it definitely reduces the quality. In a way, it increases the drama because the players are not just playing against each other's quality, they're also playing against the elements. It's like in a movie, you're fighting the elements. But it definitely, it's probably dangerous, and it reduces the quality of play.
2: How concerned is FIFA about player welfare? I raise the question because they're set to have a World Cup in Saudi Arabia in 2034, and one would expect that to be the heat to be far more dynamic than it has been here.
1: Yeah, either they'll do what they did in Qatar, which is move it to winter, the Saudi winter. You know, it's in 70s, that would be fine. Or they'll air condition the entire stadiums, which is the case in a couple of US stadiums, this tournament, and the Saudis would just pay for that. But then, you know, fans would be moving around in 120 degree heat, getting to the stadium, which would just be a complete nightmare. So I think they'll probably move the Saudi World Cup to winter, Qatar set for us.
2: Yeah. Let's talk about the US men's team, because despite a promising start and an obvious home advantage, they were beaten in the round of 16. What did you make of the US performance?
1: I mean, the US has actually not been improving for 20 odd years now. I mean, we track this in Soccernomics. Their peak FIFA ranking, I think, is the beginning of the century, and they're somewhere in the top 10, and they get worse. Why do they get worse? I think one reason is they play more games against North and Central American opponents, you know, in the region. They introduced the Gold Cup, and North and Central America is not the region of high soccer quality. So if you're playing against even Mexico, Canada, Honduras, or El Salvador, you're not playing best football. To get better, you need to learn from the top football. The US don't do that anymore. But also what you're seeing is not just the US, all the countries outside Western Europe and Argentina are failing to catch up. So that's true of the Asian countries, the African countries. And why is it? I think Western Europeans have kind of discovered the secret of football, which is about where should I be? Geometry. How do you create space when you have the ball, shrink space when you don't have the ball? Big question in football action for a player. The player doesn't have the ball 88, 89 minutes. So his question, or her question all the game, is where should I be? So it's kind of intellectual question. Football is a game you play with your head. And the Europeans are better at answering it, not just better than the Americans, but better than people from anywhere else in the world. So I see the American failure as part of the failure of the entire world outside Western Europe and Argentina for 6 World Cups in row now.
2: 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And that is the NewsHour for tonight. I'm Jeff Bennett. For all of us here at the NewsHour, thanks for spending part of your evening with us.
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7: Crispus Attucks, who had freed himself, gave his life to free his country. Penelope Barker and the Edenton Tea Party publicly pledge not to tolerate the intolerable acts. Polly Cooper of the Oneida Nation strengthened a crucial alliance by sustaining the Continental Army. Chaim Solomon financed the last battle, winning the War for Independence. Ordinary people joining together to create a nation. Keep the spirit of patriotism alive.
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3: As wildfires rage in Europe, Portugal discovers a paradox. The better you get at preventing fires, the more stuff you leave on the ground to burn later.
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3: I'm Carolyn Beeler.
5: And I'm Marco Werman. Also today, Iranian artist memorializes school destroyed on the first day of the war.
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3: Plus, finding a Messi or Mbappe jersey is easy. Not so for the stars of the women's game.
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9: Live from NPR News in Washington, I'm Janine Herbst. The U.S. is reinstating a blockade on the Strait of Hormuz after the U.S. and Iran stepped up attacks around the critical passageway. President Trump is also reversing his demand for a 20% toll on ships going through the strait and will instead strike new investment deals with countries in the region. NPR's Deepa Shivaram has more.
10: Oil is flowing like never before, the president said in a post on social media. In the same post, Trump said the Strait of Hormuz would now be open for all ships, except for Iran. He also backtracked on his plan to impose a 20% toll on cargo coming through the strait. Now, Trump says instead of the toll, some countries in the region will make big